0: 19, and 23. Megabucks, July 27th, 1, 2, 11, 16, 34, 39. Millionaire for Life, July 27th, 8, 21, 29, 49, and 53. The Millionaire Ball is 3. And Powerball, with its own not-too-shabby $633 million jackpot, the Powerball numbers for July 27th, 6, 26, 46, 58, 65. The Powerball is 25, and the Power Play is 2. Good luck out there, and now Mary Ellen's going to bring you your latest sports update.
1: And this edition of sports is brought to you through a generous contribution from A to Z Moving and Storage, 41 Chapin Street, West Springfield, Massachusetts. Their motto is Happy Feet, Move Faster. And here's some sports news. The Red Sox serving some sweet relief. 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Boston. The Red Sox bullpen posted a 1.08 ERA. That's 58 and a third innings, 7 earned runs, and 9 saves during the team's 15-game winning streak. Boston relievers have the major league's best reliever ERA this season. In July, the group has allowed just 18 runs in 86 innings for a 1.88 ERA through Sunday. The Red Sox have an all-star closer in Ardalis Chapman and a top five setup man in Garrett Whitlock. They found a beast in minor league free agent signee Tyrone Guerrera, who has come out of nowhere at 35 years of age to record a 2.25 ERA and an average 100 miles per hour with his fastball in 23 outings. The Sox also have someone nobody is talking about in left-hander Jovan Moran. The 29-year-old from Puerto Rico has a 2.76 ERA and 0.97 whip, while holding opponents to a 0.152 batting average in 28 outings. That's 42 and a third innings. His peripheral numbers are also impressive. Moran is in the 97th percentile in expecting batting average, the 96th percentile in hard hit percentage, the 93rd percentage in whiff percentage, and the 91st percentile in expected ERA. He also has 7 shutdowns, compared to 1 meltdown. He fought for an opening day roster spot in spring training because he was out of minor league options. Quoting, "That was my goal in the offseason. Prepare myself, prepare my body, and be the most ready that I can in spring training to show the team that I was able to be in the big leagues," end of quote. What makes his success in a Red Sox uniform even more special is his dad's love for the team. His father is a lifelong Red Sox fan who always wore Boston clothes and hats. He retired them to the closet when the Twins drafted Moran in the 7th round in 2015, out of the Carlos Beltran Baseball Academy in Puerto Rico, but was able to unretire them when Boston acquired Moran from the Twins on Christmas Eve 2024. His parents, who live in Puerto Rico, watch every game. "They don't watch it live, they watch it the next day," Moran said. Moran's dad, who pitched as a kid, has traveled to Fenway Park and New York Mets City Field this season to see his son. Quoting Moran, "It's good. It's cool," Moran said. "His dream was to see me pitch in the big leagues and pitching on his team, the Red Sox. He's been always a fan with the Red Sox. I know he's proud and happy," end of quote. Moran's changeup is a big reason behind his success. He's thrown it 36.3% of the time, holding opponents to a .196 batting average and a .173 expected batting average against it. Even more impressive, he has a 49.5% whiff percentage when he throws the pitch. "There are better changeups movement-wise, but I feel like I'll sell it like the fastball, and the arm action is the same as the fastball," Moran said. "I feel like that's why it's been good." His four-seam fastball is the only pitch he throws slightly more, often 37.6% than his changeup, holding opponents to a .111 batting average with it. Moran said it's important for him to establish his fastball. I feel like if I get the fastball in the strike zone, that's going to help me help the other pitches to be effective, he said. With the Twins, Moran almost exclusively threw a fastball and changeup. He mixed in a breaking ball on rare occasions. He has added a cutter and sinker with the Red Sox, giving him a four-pitch mix to attack hitters. I feel like it's harder for the hitter to know what pitch is coming, he said. The cutter, I started throwing it last year because my four-seam fastball cuts a little bit, Moran added, so it wasn't that hard to find and throw the cutter. And then the sinker, we just started using it to play catch this year. I think like a month and a half ago, maybe like 2 months ago, we started throwing it playing catch and it started moving well, so I just start throwing it in the game. Moran returned in 2025 after missing the 2024 season while rehabbing from Tommy John surgery. He spent most of the 2025 season with AAA Worcester, posting a 3.58 ERA in 27 two-thirds innings over 20 relief appearances. He appeared in two games for Boston, allowing 3 runs in 4 innings. He knew he needed to improve against left-handed batters to stick in the majors. In the minors last year, lefties batted .295 against him while he held righties to a .250 batting average. This year, lefties are just 8 for 63 against him, while righties have gone 14 for 82. I felt like the sinker has been working against lefties and have been able to get out against lefties, he said. Because I remember with the Twins, I pitched better against the righties than the lefties. Being able to attack the lefties same as the righties and trust in the cutter away and the changeup, the lefty-lefty changeup. His walk percentage is high, 11.3%. But he has a 28% strikeout percentage, ranking in the 84th percentile. I feel like I just concentrate on things that I can control, like throw the pitches in the strike zone, be ahead of the count, and then try to look for chase and throw my changeup down and away or fastball top rail, he said. And following up a story that had been reported last Friday, Western Mass teams eliminated from Legion State Tourney. This is by Jeff LaJoy. After sending two teams to the American Legion Senior Division Baseball State Tournament, Western Mass saw its run at Pheno Park in Milford come to an end Sunday. Both Greenfield Post 81 and Northampton Post 28 were eliminated from the 8-game double elimination tournament with losses on the second day of play. Greenfield dropped a 2-1 decision to Beverly Post 3-3-1 in Sunday's opening game, its second loss in as many days after falling 5-4 to Hyde Park Post 78 in 8 innings Saturday. Post 81 trailed 2-0 entering the seventh before getting on the board on Luco Ciano's sacrifice fly to cut the deficit to 2-1. Greenfield later loaded the bases, but was unable to push across the tying run. Bodie Burke recorded Greenfield's lone hit, while Sam Connors scored the team's only run on Ciano's sacrifice fly. Evan Sepinyuk turned in a strong performance on the mound for Post 81, pitching a complete game. He allowed 4 hits and 2 runs, 1 earned while walking 2 and striking out none. He held Beverly to 1 run in the first inning and another in the fourth. Greenfield finished its summer with a 17-2-2 record. In Sunday's later game, Northampton Post 28 was eliminated with a 24-5 5-inning run rule loss to Milford Post 59. After scoring 5 runs in the top of the first inning, Milford broke the game wide open with 12 more in the second to take a 17-0 lead. Cody Keel and Caleb Jurisma each drove in a run with RBI singles in the fifth as Post 28 avoided the shutout. Northampton opened the tournament with a 6-0 loss to Sandwich Post 188 on Saturday night. And here's a few short but important news stories from the NFL. Son of Chiefs assistant charged in mother's shooting, St. Joseph, Missouri. Authorities at Loudoun County, Virginia, have arrested the son of Chiefs assistant coach Eric Benimi and charged him in the shooting of his mother. Elijah Zion Benimi was booked into the Loudoun County Adult Detention Center on Monday. Deputies responded to a shooting in Ashburn, Virginia, late Sunday. They found 57-year-old Mia Benimi with multiple gunshot wounds. She was taken to a hospital and was in stable condition. The 27-year-old Elijah Benimi faces charges, including malicious wounding and use of a firearm and a felony. He is being held without bond. The Chiefs have acknowledged the incident, offering thoughts and prayers for the family. That's from the Associated Press. From the MLB. A's prospect says feeling in his legs returning. This is so sad. Plano, Texas. Athletics prospect Ryan Lasco shares progress in his recovery from a back injury. Lasco collided with a teammate during a game in Frisco, Texas, 4 weeks ago and fractures his C6 and C7 vertebrae. Lasco had surgery on June 30th. He posted on social media that he has regained some feeling in his legs. He now has sensation from his feet to his knees and some movement in his thighs and back. And that's also from the Associated Press. And, Jean?
0: I'm ready.
1: Thank you.
0: Thank you. Front page article. The war is not on the front page. What is a politics article called GOPC's Next Red Scare. Republicans decry new Democratic Socialists platform as primaries split the Democrats. This is by Allie Swenson, Associated Press. It comes from New York. A new platform from a progressive group that's notched several recent primary victories is becoming fodder for Republican attacks as the GOP looks to frame Democrats as extremists and communists ahead of November's midterm elections. Excuse me. Although the Democratic Socialists of America's Workers Deserve More platform, America's, that's in caps, capital America's, capital Workers, capital Deserve, capital More. It's a platform. It doesn't necessarily line up exactly with the candidates' own agendas. Prominent Republicans over the weekend decried it. The DSA platform proposes drafting a new constitution, in quotes, with significant changes to the structure of the U.S. government, including abolishing the Senate, replacing the President and the Supreme Court with leaders picked by Congress, and allowing all permanent U.S. residents to vote. Alongside those changes, the platform, published earlier this month, calls for a number of social reforms. Quote, the barbarians are inside the gate and Democrats are welcoming them in. Communism is no longer a far-fetched threat. It is here on our shores! Exclamation point. End quote. House Speaker Mike Johnson, a Republican from Louisiana, wrote on X. The Wall Street Journal's conservative-leaning editorial board also warned about the agenda, calling it radical and writing that the job of Republicans and willing Democrats is to educate the country about it. But it cautioned Republicans to avoid communism attack lines, saying they wouldn't resonate with younger generations. Progressive and DSA-backed candidates running in Democratic primaries across the country don't all subscribe to the group's full agenda. The left is also split between progressive and moderate wings that have different ideas about the best policies to carry the Democratic Party forward. But the DSA platform has created an opening for Republicans to attack Democrats with a broad brush as they look for an edge in races that will determine which party has a majority in Congress next year. President Donald Trump this year has returned to an old habit of calling Democrats communists, saying they want to, quote, destroy the traditional American way of life, end quote. Other Republicans have followed suit, turning to more comfortable territory after months spent defending their party as disgruntled Americans fume about foreign wars and the high cost of living. DSA agenda calls for dramatic overhaul. The DSA's vision for the country, laid out in mid-July, proposes major changes that the group says can, in part, be achieved under the current system, but ultimately would require, quote, building a new society from the ground up, end quote. Among the suggested changes are expanding voting rights, publicly financing all elections, replacing the two-party system with a multi-party democracy, establishing public ownership of large corporations, and expanding rights for immigrants while ending immigration and customs enforcement detentions and deportations. In a recent appearance on Fox News Sunday, the group's co-chair, Megan Romer, confirmed various aspects of the agenda while acknowledging that some of the proposals, like abolishing borders and prisons, would be considered parts of a long-term plan. The Republican National Committee over the weekend called attention to the platform in a post that several GOP lawmakers seized on to raise alarm. Quote, "These people are insane," end quote, Texas Senator Ted Cruz replied on X. "Watch this clip closely," wrote Republican, I don't know if he's a representative, Steve Scalise. Okay.
1: I think he's a representative, but I'm not sure.
0: Okay, it says REP, so it was. But he's the number two House Republican. Quote, "These ideas could be coming to your community sooner than you think," end quote. Progressive candidates have succeeded. The DSA's agenda comes as aligned candidates have triumphed in several recent Democratic primaries. They've capitalized on voter anger at the party establishment and rising skepticism of the U.S. alliance with Israel to edge out moderates in House races in New York and Colorado. Democratic socialist candidates also have succeeded in mayoral elections in major U.S. cities, including Washington, D.C., New York, and Seattle. An upcoming Missouri primary pitting a DSA-backed former congresswoman against the moderate Democratic incumbent will further test the movement's momentum. In other elections, progressive candidates have outlined where they differ from the DSA's agenda. In an upcoming Michigan state primary, for example, progressive candidate Abdul El Sayed has distanced himself from socialism, saying that he believes in capitalism but that it needs to be regulated. Meanwhile, establishment Democrats, including former Democratic National Committee Chair Jamie Harrison, have forcefully pushed back against DSA candidates who run in the party's primaries while criticizing the way the party is going. Quote, "I will say this with no ill will or animosity. If you hate the Democratic Party, then please don't run for our nomination. Don't use our resources. Don't rely on our volunteers. Don't use our infrastructure. Don't ask Democrats to invest their time, money, and energy in your campaign. Focus on building the party you actually support," Harrison wrote, end quote. Harrison wrote in a social media post in June. Mary Ellen?
1: Wow. Some scary information, but
0: yes.
1: Thank you, Jean. And this is from the state. It's on the front page. New sex crime law on books. Relations with teens 16 to 18 by authority figures now illegal. This is by Greta Jockum at republic.com. About a decade ago, when Ann turned 16, an educator in her Western Massachusetts school started a sexual relationship with her, she said. Ann, who requested anonymity to protect her Privacy was shocked when police later told her there was nothing they could do because she was 16 at the time. That will no longer be the case in Massachusetts after more than a decade of advocacy to change the law. This month, Governor Maura Healey signed a law that makes it illegal for adult-mandated reporters, a category that includes teachers, police officers, coaches, and social workers, to have sexual contact with anyone under 18. The age of consent is 16 in the state, and previously, without an explicit carve-out, a loophole made it lawful for those adults to have sexual relationships with 16 and 17-year-olds. The change was included in an amendment to the state's budget bill, which became law earlier this month. Healey held a ceremonial signing of the consent law on Friday. The change comes after Melissa Fairs and Hillary Simon in 2024 publicly accused Matthew Rutledge, a teacher at Miss Hall's school in Pittsfield, of sexually abusing them years ago while they were underage students. The Berkshire District Attorney's Office cited the age of consent law as a barrier to prosecution, but after 2 years, Rutledge was charged with rape. Fairs and Simon advocated for the law to change. "I was failed," Fairs said in a statement Friday, "failed by Massachusetts, failed by the adults who are supposed to protect me. For a long time, the law failed kids like me, too. Today, it doesn't. This law doesn't erase what happened," she said, "but it closes a loophole that never should have existed to begin with. And because of that, children in Massachusetts will be safer." End of quote. After speaking with Ms. Hall's community, State Representative Lee Davis, a Democrat from Great Barrington, worked on the House legislation. "But this achievement belongs to the survivors who found the courage to speak out," she said in a statement, "especially Melissa Fairs, Hillary Simon, the Miss Hall school community, and every survivor who refused to stay silent," end of quote. Senator Joan Lovely, a Democrat from Salem, sponsored legislation this session and in many prior ones. "Closing this loophole has been one of the most personal and important fights of my career," she said in a statement, "and I'm proud that we got it done for the children and families of the Commonwealth." The news was a relief for Inn, who testified for a previous version of the bill in prior legislative session. "I think this will protect children and hold predators accountable," she said. "It also gives a sense of healing and justice for those of us who have experienced something like this." As of last year, laws in 39 states and Washington, D.C. criminalize sexual abuse of students who are at the age of consent but are still minors by school staff and adults in authority positions, according to a review by Enough Abuse, a nonprofit group that fights child sexual abuse and has long pushed for the new law. "We are very pleased that finally, with the additional voices of survivors, particularly those who had been abused after the age of 16 by school employees, we were grateful the bill finally made it through," Jetta Bernier, the executive director of Enough Abuse, said on Monday. But she's not celebrating yet. Enough Abuse is pushing for several other bills this session, including one that would criminalize creating artificial intelligence generated or computer-edited child sexual abuse material. According to Enough Abuse, Massachusetts is one of only a few states that has not yet done so. Bernier also is advocating for a law that would, among other provisions, require schools to adopt an abuse prevention policy. Mandated reporters are required to be trained in recognizing and report suspected child abuse, according to the Massachusetts Department of Elementary and Secondary Education, which recommends but does not require training annually. "We need the focus now to be on prevention," Bernier said. "Otherwise, we were running in place." About a decade ago, when Inn turned 16, an educator in her Western Massachusetts school started a sexual relationship with her, she said. I'm sorry, this is just a repeat of the same article. I don't know how that happened. So, Jean?
0: Okay. Final front page article. except for the horse story, which we can probably get to a little bit later. But this article is from Hartford, Connecticut. Water doesn't automatically clean up once it crosses the border. Connecticut lawmaker urges lawsuit to stop Massachusetts sewage. This is by Jim Kinney at repub.com. A Connecticut lawmaker exasperated by sewage overflowing from Massachusetts across the border is asking her state's attorney general to sue and stop the flow. Following a sudden rainstorm last week, sewage plants in Massachusetts released 17.5 million gallons of combined sewage overflows. That including 13.5 million gallons alone from the Springfield Water and Sewer Commission's Bondi's Island plant, just 5 to 7 miles north of the state line, wrote State Representative Tammy Zawistowski, a Republican for Suffield, East Granby, and Windsor Locks. Quote, as you're aware, that water doesn't automatically clean up once it crosses the border and poses a significant health risk for Connecticut residents, fish and wildlife, and the entire riverfront environment, she wrote in her letter to Connecticut Attorney General William Tong. It's a long-standing gripe in Massachusetts and Connecticut. Sewer systems in many older Pioneer Valley cities and towns were built to take both sanitary waste from homes and bathrooms and storm water from city sewers. When it rains heavily, the sewage treatment plants are overwhelmed, and they release untreated sewage into the Connecticut River and its tributaries. And it is still happening, despite 30 years and hundreds of millions in construction meant to stop it. Quote, while these facilities have long-term mitigation plans, we can't afford to wait decades for action. The public health risks are far too great, Zawistowski reported. The release last week deposited human waste and trash, including diapers, toilet paper, tampons, and condoms at the Springfield Yacht and Canoe Club in Agawam, just downstream from the plant. The commission had a cleanup crew with vacuum trucks remove the debris Friday. On Monday, Tong said he continues to share Zawistowski's concerns. Quote, last December, we joined with the other state leaders in urging the Environmental Protection Agency to act. The EPA responded in January, acknowledging the problem and its responsibility to address it. We will continue to work with the State Department of Energy and Environmental Protection and the EPA to protect the Connecticut River.
1: Okay.
0: Okay.
1: Thank you, Jane.
0: It's a short article, so I was... Okay.
1: Now, 9:32. And this is disturbing. Most of the news is today. From Boston, the DA, Boston Children's Nurse, preyed on sedated kids. More victims could emerge in sexual assault case against former worker. This is by Irene Rotondo at MassLive.com. A former Boston Children's Hospital nurse accused of assaulting at least two sedated teenage boys as they recovered from surgery appeared in court Monday for his arraignment on charges in the case as prosecutors urge others who have also been victims to come forward. John Tam, 33, of Hopedale, was arraigned in Suffolk Superior Court in Boston on Monday on 8 counts of indecent assault and battery. These charges brought in Superior Court bring significant escalation of penalty. Suffolk County Assistant District Attorney Madeline Berry told the courtroom on Monday. Since initial charges were brought against Tam in District Court, Berry said investigators have also discovered another juvenile victim who was sexually assaulted in a very similar manner. She told the courtroom she fears he may flee from prosecution because he now faces a stiffer potential sentence, has few ties in Massachusetts beyond his parents, and does still own a passport. He waited until his patients were emerging from anesthesia in hopes they would not remember or notice. A child who was 15, a 15-year-old cancer patient, and a child who was 16, who was a 16-year-old nervous kid recovering from surgery, Barry said. However, Tam was ordered released on personal recognizance with conditions of no health care employment and no unsupervised contact with anyone under 18. His next court date set for September 18th. The accusations stem from two separate incidents on September 19th, 2022, and on January 2nd, 2025, Barry said. In this September 2022 incident, Tam was a nurse for a 15-year-old cancer patient who had just undergone chest surgery at Boston Children's Hospital, Barry said. As the teen woke up from anesthesia in a recovery area, he noticed Tam touching his genitals and told him, "Don't touch me down there," according to Barry. Oh, that's just sick.
0: Oh, that is sick.
1: I'm sorry.
0: Okay. I have an article from Holyoke that should be better news.
1: Good.
0: Vacant for nearly 70 years, High Street site nears rebirth. This is by April May Munford at repub.com. The renovation of a long vacant downtown Holyoke building is nearing completion as developers prepare to open 8 income-restricted apartments along High Street later this summer. Urbanist Development announced on social media that work on the redevelopment of the Crafts block at 141 to 147 High Street has entered its final stages. Crews are completing punch list items, refinishing the building's historic old-growth fir floors, and bringing electrical and air conditioning systems online. That fir is F-I-R, fir floors. The finishing line is in sight, the developer said in the past. No, said it in the post, thanking Cedar Construction, the project's general contractor, and CR Home Improvement for completing electrical work. In a social media statement, Mayor Joshua Garcia praised the project as an example of downtown revitalization. For too long, too many historic buildings sat vacant, Garcia said, adding that the city is proving that with the right partnerships and vision, old buildings can become vibrant homes that bring new life, new neighbors, and new energy back to downtown. I can't wait to welcome new residents to the Crafts block and continue building the momentum for our downtown comeback, he said. Vadim Tulchinsky, managing director of Urbanist Development, said Monday the company has spent years restoring the structure while preserving the historic character. It's a beautiful Italianate 1880s building that we acquired in 2019, Tulchinsky told the Republican. The building has been vacant for nearly 70 years. Tulchinsky said the upper floors of the building had once contained residential units, but no longer met modern building and fire safety requirements. We thought we could make a difference here, so we renovated it, he said. The development will include 8 one- and two-bedroom apartments aimed at middle-income households based on area median income guidelines, according to Tulchinsky. Construction is expected to be completed in August. Developers plan to hold a ribbon-cutting ceremony once the project is finished. It's been many years of hard work, and everybody's worked really hard on it, Tulchinsky said. He said urbanists' goal was to restore the building's historic appearance while creating attractive housing. We wanted to restore it to its former glory, Tulchinsky said. From the light fixtures to the tile floors, we really tried to make it feel appropriate, even though this is technically considered affordable housing. The apartments will feature granite countertops, herringbone tile, and in-unit washers and dryers, amenities Tulchinsky described as typically associated with market-rate developments. We wanted to bring that to the realm of affordable housing because we feel like everybody should be living in really wonderful spaces, he said. Ground floor commercial tenants currently include dance company Bumba Diaki and a family-owned barbershop. Tulchinski said the development team is also working with a prospective tenant to open a family-friendly bar and restaurant in another commercial space. Applications for the apartments will be administered through a lottery process overseen by One Holyoke CDC, according to Tulchinski. The lottery will be advertised through local newspapers, particularly publications serving minority communities. The Crafts Block is one of several projects Urbanist Development has undertaken in downtown Holyoke. Tulchinski said the company previously completed another nearby project that created 10 apartments, is working on the Rights Block on High Street, and it is exploring additional opportunities in the city. Nothing concrete, but we're cautiously optimistic, he said. Tulchinski said the company remains committed to investing in Holyoke, and he believes more attention should be paid to the positive developments taking place downtown. And just a quick one before I finish, Mary Ellen. From Springfield, AIC cuts 6 admins. American International College said it has eliminated 6 jobs in its administration to streamline operations. No faculty or teaching positions were affected, the college said in an emailed statement responding Monday to questions. The college remains committed to providing students with a high-quality educational experience while advancing its mission of the access and opportunity. The college has 429 staff, according to federal data. Of those, 258 are instructional employees.
1: Wow.
0: Okay, Muriel.
1: Okay, I have some good news now.
0: Oh, good.
1: From Cape Cod, there they blow. Surge in endangered right whale sightings off coast give ecologists hope. This is by Liza Nagard at masslive.com. A surge in sightings of critically endangered North Atlantic right whales off the Massachusetts coast has researchers optimistic. Aerial surveys and acoustic monitoring in coastal state waters detected 188 individual right whales between autumn of 2025 and early May of 2026. According to a report from the Massachusetts Division of Marine Fisheries, the Center for Coastal Studies identified 155 of those whales, in Cape Cod Bay, while the rest were spotted in Massachusetts Bay and north of Cape Ann. The regional surge aligns with a highly successful breeding season taking place in the southern U.S. over the winter, producing 23 mother calf pairs. The New England Aquarium said this is the highest count on record for the species since 2009. While a healthy right whale can give birth every 3 to 4 years, we had been seeing nearly 10 years between calves for some females. Many of this year's moms have had shorter intervals. 18 of them previously gave birth within the last 6 years, giving us hope that they may be healthier and can help grow the population faster. Amy Warren, a scientific program officer in the aquarium's Anderson Cabot Center, said in a statement. As the whales migrated north this spring, at least 18 of the 23 mother calf pairs were spotted feeding off the Massachusetts coast. The high volume of activity extended into southern New England waters as well. Earlier this spring, an aquarium aerial survey team documented more than a quarter, that's 95, of the right whale's estimated population of 380 south of Martha's Vineyard in Nantucket. The New England Aquarium said, on March 2nd alone, observers recorded more than 70 right whales, the highest single-day count in that area since 2011. Seeing this many right whales in one area has been incredibly exciting for our team, marks one of the busiest seasons we've ever had, Catherine McKenna, an associate scientist on the aerial survey team, said in a statement. Have you ever gone on a whale watch?
0: No, I have never.
1: I haven't either.
0: No.
1: And staying with Cape Cod, because I like Cape Cod.
0: Oh, cool.
1: A peek at the new Sagamore. This is by Will Ketcher. The new Sagamore Bridge will feature separate spans for each direction of travel, a protected bicycle and pedestrian path, and a refreshed look from the one Cape Cod residents and travelers have grown accustomed to during the bridge's more than 90 years of service. All these designs, feature, and more were visible in new renderings for the Sagamore Bridge's replacement unveiled by Governor Maura Healey's office. The $2.1 billion federal and state project is moving forward, with construction expected to begin in spring of 2028. Travel over the new bridge will start flowing by 2033, with final work completed by 2036. The Bourne Bridge will also undergo a $2.4 billion replacement on a separate timeline, though officials have not announced its construction schedule or funding sources. The renderings of the Sagamore Bridge's replacement show the twin spans that will carry traffic to and from the Cape. That's a change from the existing Cape bridges, where two tight lines of traffic flow in each direction, separated only by a yellow line. By placing each direction of travel onto its own span, the new bridges will improve roadway safety, Healy's office said. Replacing the Cape Cod bridges is a once-in-a-generation investment in the safety, reliability, and economic future of Cape Cod, the islands, and the surrounding region. Phil Eng, that's E-N-E-N-G, the state's interim transportation secretary and MBTA general manager, said in a statement. The design also show the shared-use bicycle and walking path separated from cars by metal barriers that will offer a scenic ride or stroll across the water. The renderings also offer a glimpse of the new bridge foundations, which sit by the water's edge and offer a better path for marine traffic through the Cape Cod Canal, Healy's office said. As the project continues, the State Department of Transportation will incorporate public feedback into its final bridge designs. Undersecretary of Transportation and State Highway Administrator Jonathan Gulliver said in a statement, the Sagamore and Bourne bridges, completed in the mid-1930s, carry more than 38 million vehicles each year to one of New England's most popular vacation destinations. For the Cape's 230,000 year-round residents, they are a vital route to and from the region. While safe to travel, the bridges are structurally deficient, functionally obsolete, and nearing the end of their usable life, according to state transportation officials. The state government is partnering with the State Department of Transportation on the project. I'm sorry, that was the federal government. The state will take ownership of the replacement structures. They plan to construct the new southbound side of Sagamore's Bridge first and expect to complete it by 2033. Anyone who travels to the Cape, that is welcome news.
0: Yes, right, that they're going to replace them. And we're at about 13 minutes before the hour. I might as well finish with the Cape Cod articles, Marianne, if you don't mind.
1: I don't mind at all.
0: From Plymouth, A Question of Sanity. Oh. This is by Michael Casey, Associated Press. Editor's note, this story includes discussion of suicide. If you or someone you know needs help, the National Suicide and Crisis Lifeline in the United States is available by calling or texting 988. In the months after the birth of her third child, Lindsay Clancy's mental health collapsed. Manic, unable to sleep, and stricken with thoughts of harming herself, she sought care from experts in a post-pregnancy mood disorders, she was put on multiple psychiatric medications, and when nothing worked, she checked into a psychiatric hospital. 19 days after she was discharged, she strangled her three children at their Massachusetts home. A jury heard opening statements Monday in Clancy's murder trial, which is expected to feature dueling views about her mental state. Both sides agree she killed her children. They disagree over whether she should be held criminally responsible for their deaths. The first witness was Patrick Clancy, her former husband, who found the children's bodies after returning home on the day of the killings in January of 2023. He has said in interviews that he forgives his wife and will testify for both the prosecution and the defense. He told prosecutors on Monday that a month before the killings, his wife began to describe suicidal and intrusive thoughts of harming the children, but denied having plans to hurt them or herself. He said the situation was very confusing, in quotes, because moments later she would be making the children lunch or playing with them. I never saw Lindsay harm the children, the kids, he said. He told the jurors, despite around 4 months of psychiatric care, changing medications and new providers, her condition continued to get worse, he said. She became increasingly depressed, struggled to sleep, and lost weight. Prosecutors say Clancy strangled her children, Cora, 5, Dawson, 3, and Callan, 8 months, after sending her husband out to do some errands. She then used multiple methods to try to end her own life. She remains paralyzed from the waist down after jumping from the home's second-story window. Clancy, seated in a wheelchair, wiped her eyes with a tissue at times as lawyers discussed her children. Competing narratives. Defense lawyer Kevin Reddington said Clancy, a former labor and delivery nurse at Mass General Hospital, was suffering from postpartum psychosis. The rare mental illness is linked to the stress, sleep deprivation, and hormonal changes that follow childbirth. He argued she had bipolar disorder and that antidepressants prescribed after the birth of her third child worsened her condition. She loved those children right up to the time of their death, he told jurors, saying they would hear from family, friends, neighbors, and teachers about her devotion. Prosecutor Shannon Buckingham argued Clancy, quote, acted intentionally, rationally, and swiftly, end quote, and bears full responsibility for the deaths. This was not a woman in the throes of psychosis, Buckingham said. This is not a public debate about women's mental health and how the medical system treats women. This is a case about this defendant, Lindsay Clancy. That's the end of her quote. Lindsay and Patrick Clancy have filed lawsuits accusing her medical providers of failing to properly diagnose and treat her condition. If convicted of murder, Clancy faces life in prison without parole. If found not guilty due to a lack of criminal responsibility, she would be committed to a state mental health facility, hinging on mental state. Elise Hershon, a Boston criminal defense attorney and legal analyst, said the verdict will likely depend on how the jury views Clancy's, quote, intent and mental capacity. Whenever there are deaths of children, it rattles emotions, Hershon said. Continuing, some people naturally will identify and sympathize with Clancy and her postpartum depression, and others will not be able to understand how one could end their children's lives and demand responsibility, end of the quote. While postpartum depression is fairly common among women who have given birth, postpartum psychosis is estimated to affect only 1 to 2 per 1,000 women after delivery. Symptoms include hallucinations, delusions, paranoia, mood changes, and thoughts of harming yourself or others. Most women who have the condition, however, do not wind up harming their children. On the day of the killings, Clancy said she heard voices telling her, "This is your last chance. Kill the children so you can kill yourself," according to her lawyer. Similar cases The case has parallels to several other mothers accused of killing their children. Possibly the most well-known is Andrea Yates, who drowned her 5 children in a bathtub in 2001. Her attorneys said she suffered from severe postpartum psychosis, believed Satan was inside her, and that killing them would save them from hell. Her initial murder conviction was overturned, and in a retrial, she was found not guilty by reason of insanity and committed to a state mental hospital. Another Texas mother, Dina Schlosser, was found not guilty by reason of insanity in 2006 after she killed her 10-month-old daughter by cutting off her arms. Oh. Mary Ellen?
1: Well.
0: Got something else?
1: I think I'll read about the Morgan Horse Show.
0: This is a good time for that.
1: You know.
0: Horses are so beautiful. I love horses.
1: Did your daughters ever want a horse? I mean, girls seem to.
0: My granddaughter took riding lessons.
1: Oh.
0: Edna took riding lessons. Yep.
1: Good for her.
0: Yeah.
1: Okay, this is from Northampton. Versatile breed. Morgan Horse Show celebrates tradition, competition, and community. There's photos and stories by Douglas Hook. And the horses are beautiful. And one of them looks like a painting. But here we go. It's more than just a horse show. Carolyn Zibren, president of the New England Morgan Horse Association, told the Republican, it's a family gathering. People travel from across the country not only to compete and watch horses at the Northampton Fairgrounds, Sabreen said, but also to reconnect with the friends who share a passion for the Morgan, one of the oldest horse breeds developed in the United States. And, of course, we know that because wasn't the Morgan horse founded in West Springfield? I think it was.
0: I don't know. If Mary Ellen says it, then it must be.
1: So it has some connection to West Springfield, the Morgan horses. The New England Morgan Horse Show is celebrating its 87th year this July. Roughly 75 of those annual events took place in Northampton since 1952, after moving down from Vermont. Because it's such a social event, people come from as far as the West Coast, says Sibring. New England people are very welcoming. The Morgan horse traces its roots, to a bay colt born in 1789 and owned by Vermont horseman Justin Morgan. Remember, Justin Morgan had a horse.
0: Justin Morgan. Remember
1: that poem, but okay, I was wrong. Renowned for strength, endurance, versatility, and gentle temperament, Figure became foundation sire of the Morgan breed, passing those traits to generations of descendants. Today, Morgans are prized for athleticism, intelligence, and versatility, excelling in disciplines ranging from driving and dressage to ranch work and trail riding. Horse owners that often refer to the Morgan as the versatile breed, Sabreen said. For Lauren Marshall, 30, of Connecticut, that versatility is part of the appeal. She has loved horses since she was 4 years old, but said the Morgan's temperament is what drew her to the breed. Her horse, Faith, waited in the stable to be saddled for competition. When Marshall stepped away to retrieve a piece of equipment, Faith kicked the stall door in protest until her owner returned. They're like children, Marshall told the Republican as she calmed Faith after the brief tantrum. Faith embodies the breed's versatility. She and Marshall are competing in 5 divisions in the show and have already earned second place ribbons in 2 of them. And the front page shows a photo of Faith.
0: Oh, that's beautiful. Oh. Thank you, Mary Ellen. And this page is filled with pictures also. There is Lauren preparing her horse, riding for the Road Hack competition in the New England Morgan Horse Show in Northampton on Friday. There's a Morgan horse. It looks like sort of a dappled color, looking out of a stall, watching the other horses train for that Morgan Horse Show in Northampton. And there's one picture that kind of epitomizes a horse that you would, a fancy schmancy horse, I would call it. It's a beautiful brownish. I don't know if they have a special name for it, but it's a beautiful brownish color. And its one front hoof is raised up off the ground like it's, you can tell it's going to trot. Just beautiful. I think they're so beautiful. And,

0: 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The material being read is the copyright property of the publications being read. Access to this program is solely for persons who cannot read the original printed version due to a visual impairment or other disability. By continuing to listen, you confirm that you have such a condition.
1: Logical profile. Others hesitate to use the term for a storm like this because it doesn't pose the same threats as a typical nor'easter. The storm is predicted to reach Western Mass late this afternoon, with heavier rain beginning after 6 p.m. Forecasters predict a downpour in Western Mass tonight into Wednesday. During the day Wednesday, the heavy rain is expected to shift east toward the I-95 corridor. The heaviest rain will likely end by Thursday morning, though there could be a final burst of light to moderate rain Thursday afternoon. Okay, so that's what we're expecting to be happening. And we are at the top of the hour, time for today's obituaries, which are brought to you through a generous contribution from the Hamden Lions Club. Their motto is, "We Serve." Today we have 8 local obituaries. We'll begin in East Longmeadow with Aileen Paulette Mouton, Mouton, 98, passed away on July 26th. Born in Canada, she made homes in both Canada and the United States, settling in Massachusetts. Aileen is survived by her daughters, Cecile Mahoney, France Hetty, and Renee Oliveri, with her grandchildren and 14 great-grandchildren. Family and friends are invited to gather for visiting hours for Aileen Mouton this Thursday, July 30th, from 6 to 8 p.m. at the Forestier Smith Funeral and Cremation, 220 North Main Street, East Longmeadow. Services will begin Friday, July 31st at 10:15 a.m. Again, from the Forestier Smith Funeral Home in East Longmeadow, followed by a liturgy at 11:30 a.m. in St. Michael's Parish, 128 Maple Street, East Longmeadow. 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That's Forestiere. From Holyoke, Ethel M. Redding Kennedy, RN, 91, passed away on Sunday. A prayer service will be held tomorrow, at 4:30 p.m. at the Barry J. Farrell Funeral Home, 2049 Northampton Street in Holyoke. Calling hours will precede the service tomorrow from 3 to 4:30 p.m. Again, 4:30 is the prayer service, 3 to 4:30. Committal will take place Thursday, 10 a.m. at the Massachusetts Veterans Cemetery in Agawam. Ethel's full obituary can be found at Barry J. Farrell Funeral Home.com. From Lewiston, New York, Phyllis Ella Boillard, B-O-I-L-A-R-D, nay, Rogers, R-O-G-E-R-S, 98, passed away at her daughter's home in New York. Born in Northampton, she grew up in Indian Orchard, graduated from classical, and after high school, she worked at Mass Mutual. Then she worked on a department store security team. She and her husband spent their retirement years in North Fort Myers, Florida, and summering in Massachusetts. Besides Indian Orchard, they also lived in Ludlow and Agawam. Phyllis is survived by her sons, Timothy and John, and her daughter, Susan Lockburn, with 11 grandchildren and 12 great-grands. Arrangements are entrusted to the Hardison Funeral Home on 401 Ridge Street in Lewiston, New York,

0: 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From South Hadley, Carol Louise Babbitt, B-A-B-B-I-T-T, 84, passed away on July 24th. After graduating from Bay State Medical Center School of Nursing, Carol dedicated herself to the labor and delivery unit at Bay State Medical Center. She is survived by her daughters, Michelle Corey, Suzanne Crosby, and Sharon Babbitt, with her grandchildren. Their visiting hours for Carol Babbitt will take place on the Saturday coming up. It'll be August 1st already, from 9 to 11 a.m., immediately followed by a funeral home service beginning at 11 at the Colonial Forestier Funeral and Cremation, 985 Main Street in Agawam. A private burial will take place. For online condolences, please visit forestier.com. From Ludlow, Casilda Garcia Giuliano, J-U-L-I-A-N-O, left this world on July 24th. Born in Portugal, she immigrated to the United States in 1967. Casilda, that's C-A-C-I-L-D-A, worked as a machine operator at Callaway Golf. She was a communicant of Our Lady of Fatima Parish in Ludlow. She leaves her children, Antonio Luis Giuliano, Victor Giuliano, and Rosemary Maza, with her granddaughter. Funeral services for Casilda will be held this coming Saturday from the Ludlow Funeral Home, with visitation from 8:30 a.m. to 10:15 a.m., followed by a liturgy at 11, liturgy at 11 a.m. Let's see, remember she was from the Our Lady of Fatima Parish in Ludlow. Burial will take place, a liturgy at 11 a.m. Burial will follow at Island Pond Cemetery. From East Longmeadow, Florence Philomena Rondinelli, nay Panetta, passed away on July 18th. No public funeral services will be held. Burial will be private. A mass of remembrance for Florence will be celebrated on Friday, August 21st, at Our Lady of Mount Carmel Church, 123 William Street in Springfield. All who knew and loved Florence are welcome to attend. The Wilbraham Funeral Home is handling arrangements. For a complete obituary, please refer to wilbrahamfuneralhome.com. Let's see, it didn't say her age, but Florence was born in 1933. And from Chicopee, Thomas B. Wayson, W-A-Y-S-O-N, 68, passed away on Saturday. Born in Maryland, Tom worked in construction. He is survived by his daughters, Jody Malou and Vicky Boucher, or Boucher, with grandchildren. Calling hours will be held this coming Thursday, July 30th, from 3 to 5 at the Serpiel Memorial Funeral Home. This will be the one on 69 East Street. Please visit SerpielMemorialFuneralHomes.com. Serpiel is C-I-E-R-P-I-A-L, MemorialFuneralHomes.com. And finally, we have from Newton, North Carolina, Francis Carey Miller, Jr., 84, passed away on July 23rd in North Carolina. Born in Lynchburg, Virginia, he was a National Merit Scholarship winner. He received a bachelor's degree in English from Virginia Tech, where he was a member of the Corps of Cadets, and a master's degree in education from the College of William and Mary. After graduating from Virginia Tech, Corey proudly served in the United States Army, flying helicopters in Vietnam. Before leaving for Vietnam, he married his wife of 60 years, Betty Lee Mitchell Miller. They eventually moved to Longmeadow, where they made their home for 54 years. Carrie taught 7th grade at Agawam Middle School before becoming lab manager at Luster On Products in Springfield. Carrie was a Mason for 48 years and held several offices. He was a member of the directors of Melha Shrine. He is survived by his wife, Betty Lee, his daughters, Jennifer Nelson and Sarah Friedberg, and 4 grandchildren. Calling hours for Francis Carey Miller Jr. will take place this Thursday from 5 to 7 p.m. at the Forestier Smith Funeral and Cremation, 220 North Main Street, East Longmeadow, with an evergreen service at 6 p.m. The funeral service will be held on Friday, July 31st, 11 a.m. at the First Church of Christ, 763 Longmeadow Street in Longmeadow, followed by burial at Longmeadow Cemetery. To leave condolences, please visit forestier.com, or you can visit BennettFuneralService.com. 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This completes today's obituaries. If you have any questions about them or any part of our program, or if you have any suggestions on how we can make the show more relevant for you, easier for you, please don't hesitate to give us a call at area code 413-747-7337. It's about 12 minutes past the hour.
1: Okay, I have two local business stories to report on.
0: Good.
1: Springfield, Big Y faces suit over retirement plan. And this is by Jim Kenny. 3 former Big Y employees have sued the company, saying their retirement funds underperformed and cost workers millions. The suit filed last month through a national law firm also includes 30 unnamed Jane and John Doe plaintiffs. The law firm Milberg LLC specializes in class action suits. Springfield-based Big Y doesn't comment on pending litigation. However, it has filed in federal court here to dismiss the case. One of the region's largest employees, it has more than 10,000 workers. The 401k plans had more than 8,800 participants as of 2024, and between $483 million and $573 million in assets. The suit says American Century Investments, which is not a defendant in the case, had much of the money in TDFs, or target date funds, which are investment funds designed to generate a profit for a specific period of time, usually a period aligning with a person's estimated retirement date. Each fund is named with the estimated year of retirement. The lawsuit describes these funds as popular, a set-it-and-forget-it plan, and were a default option. But the suit also argues that there were and are better options with more established track records that would have earned more money. Big Y replaced the American Century target date funds in 2025. Industry and legal observations predicted last year a, quote, flood, end of quote, of lawsuits under the Employee Retirement Income Security Act of 1974, after the U.S. Supreme Court let Cunningham versus Cornell University proceed. The Cunningham case was brought against Cornell University by employees alleging their retirement funds were not put to their best earning potential.
0: Ooh.
1: And the next one from Springfield.
0: Let me take that one for you. You have to save your breath for Dear Abby.
1: Sure, go ahead.
0: Okay. And that one, yeah, these kind of go together, I thought. Well, just because they're Springfield. Insurer cuts 50. Company rose to number 100 on the Fortune 500. This is by Jim Kinney at repub.com. Mass Mutual says it laid off 50 workers as a part of a recent reorganization. The workers held broker slash dealer operations roles, a company spokesperson wrote in an email. According to the company, the positions represent less than 1% of MassMutual's workforce. It has more than 6,000 employees, with about half working out of the Springfield office on State Street. Still hiring, the insurance giant says it continues to hire and currently has about 170 open positions. MassMutual, a Springfield stalwart, founded here in 1851, rose this month to number 100 on the 2026 Fortune 500 list. MassMutual has more than $1 trillion in life insurance in force, more than $34 billion in capital strength, and $584 billion in assets under management. In 2025, MassMutual laid off about 124 employees over the first 2 months of that year. Of those laid off workers, 35 employees, about 0.5%, were based in Springfield. In March, MassMutual said that it grew its operating earnings to nearly $3.9 billion last year. That was an all-time high. Okay, Mary Ellen.
1: No.
0: You've been studying Abby.
1: Oh, dear. Dear Abby. Dear Abby. I have just retired and want to spend the summer taking a long road trip from Florida to Alaska and back.
0: Oh.
1: Well, that is a long trip.
0: Yes.
1: I've dreamed about it all my life and finally have the time and money to do it. This is not in the thing, but you think you had the money until the gas prices went up.
0: That's true.
1: My husband hates long road trips, and I don't want to take him. He would be miserable and make me miserable in the process. Further, he has a list of demands. No more than 6 hours of driving per day. A nice hotel every night rather than camping out, which I prefer. And leasing a gas-guzzling SUV rather than my energy-efficient mid-sized car. That would triple the amount of time and money this will cost. I suspect some or all of his demands are passive-aggressive because he really doesn't want the trip to happen. I understand my husband not wanting to sit at home alone for 6 weeks while I enjoy myself photographing bears, moose, and elk in the Yukon Territory. And I do worry about his ability to take care of himself and the house. Honestly, though, I'm not sure our marriage could survive this trip. I'm seriously considering just sneaking out the door and sending him postcards. And the idea is solo traveler. Dear solo traveler. This is your dream trip. If you don't go, or if you let your husband spoil it with his demands and complaints, you will end up resenting him. You don't need to sneak out. Instead, leave detailed instructions on caring for the homestead and arrange for a friend or family member to check in on him regularly while you're away. If you set him up for success, you won't come home to a pile of smoking rubble or a steaming husband. Well, frankly...
0: I want to hear what you say. I wonder if we agree on this.
1: Well, I don't know if she, the long from Florida to Alaska and back, or if she just wants to get to Alaska. If you just want to see Alaska, actually, I think those train trips that show you through the Rockies to Alaska, they look fabulous.
0: Okay.
1: And maybe your husband would like that. But if he doesn't, don't take him.
0: Yeah, go yourself.
1: Just go yourself, or maybe you could find a friend to go with. I think traveling alone from Florida to Alaska at your age, since you've retired,
0: yeah,
1: you're not that young.
0: Okay.
1: And I think it's dangerous.
0: That's true.
1: Just because you could have a health issue. I'm not, you know, out there. And
0: I always worry about my kids, because if they are going somewhere, okay, I know where they're going to go when they get there, but if they're going to stop somewhere, I say, nobody knows that they're at this hotel or motel. And
1: right.
0: I worry about that.
1: Well, because you have girls.
0: I do. Yeah, you're right.
1: The boy, I mean, I shouldn't say I don't worry about my family, but.
0: People are less apt to go after a man than a woman.
1: Right.
0: Okay.
1: Dear Abby, I've been in cancer treatment for the past 10 years. I have infusions, monthly MRI, and CAT scans. 6 doctors and 9 medications. No one other than my psychologist ever asks how I am. I do look okay, so even my mother never asks. My sister overheard Mom ask my other sister to find out what I'm doing to my hair. My hair looks thicker because it became coarse due to the chemo. I don't want to be a crybaby, but I would appreciate it if someone just acknowledged that I have cancer. When I once complained to my mom that I have to take too many drugs, her response was, "Well, you have money." Do you have any suggestions? Glossed over. Dear glossed over, please allow me to offer my sympathy over your struggles with cancer. The reason your family doesn't bring it up may be because it makes them sad, and they worry about that talking about it may upset you. You have the right to press them on the matter. Tell your mom you need her support and would like to be able to talk about your health issues with her. If you wish to bring your sisters into the circle, talk to them all together. The more family you have in the loop, the stronger you will be for the remainder of your treatment. Yeah, let them know that you need their help.
0: Right.
1: Don't be a martyr.
0: Right. I would probably be reluctant to ask because exactly of what dear Abby said.
1: Well, I would think maybe you don't know she wants your support. Maybe you think you'd, make
0: she wants
1: her sad.
0: To be strong. Yeah.
1: Whatever.
0: Yeah. Tell her. Yep. And the horoscopes by Eugenia Last. If today is your birthday, here's the advice for you today. Enjoy your innovative take on life, love, and happiness. Embrace people, places, and projects with hope, an open heart, and the willingness to see matters through to the end. It's time to explore, meet people, and expand your awareness and plans moving forward. Change is in the stars, and making your dreams come true is a matter of energy. If you're a Leo, listen and learn. Listen and learn, Leos. The information you pick up will help you recognize what you want to keep in your life and what to discard. The process of elimination comes with clarity. Virgos, promote what you can offer. Attending networking functions or visiting unique settings will offer insight into how to fine-tune your plans to reach your goals. 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By putting your energy where it counts, you'll prosper. 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Sagittarians, finish what you start. 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Use your emotional energy to flourish. 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Mary Ellen?
1: And today's almanac. Today's Tuesday, July 28th, the 209th day of 2026, and the 38th day of summer. Today's history. In 1914, Austria-Hungary declared war on Serbia, making the official beginning of World War I. In 1932, President Herbert Hoover ordered the U.S. Army to evict the Bonus Army protesters from government property in Washington, D.C. In 1945, heavy fog caused a diverted U.S. military B-25 bomber to crash into the Empire State Building in New York City, killing 14 people. Did you ever know that?
0: I didn't know that.
1: No. Okay, well, some people were born on this day and have left us, and others are celebrating. Beatrix Potter was born in 1866, and she died in 1943. The children's author, illustrator, Peter Rabbit. Jacqueline Kennedy Onassis was born in 1929 and died in 1994. She was a first lady. Hugo Chavez was born in 1954 and died in 2013. He was a Venezuelan president. Now, these people are probably having birthdays. I mean, they are having birthdays, but they're probably having parties, and our invitations got lost. Bill Bradley was born in 1943. He was a basketball player, and then he became a U.S. senator. Jim Davis was born in 1945. He's the cartoonist for Garfield, I believe. Sally Struthers, born in 1947, the actress. Scott Pelley, born in 1957, the TV journalist who's been in the news because of the 60 Minute debacle. Dana White, born in 1969, is the UFC president. Elizabeth Berkley was born in 1974 and the actress. Mano Ginobili was born in 1977 and he's a basketball player. And here's somebody that's been in the news. Harry Kane was born in 1993, the soccer player for England. Today's fact, Jacqueline Kennedy Onassis was fluent in French, Spanish, and Italian. Today's sports, in 1989, Vince Coleman's stolen base streak ended at 50. The Cardinals outfielder's record-setting streak included six steals from the 1988 season. And today's quote, I do so hate finishing books. I would like to go on with them for years, and that's from Beatrix Potter.
0: Well, thank you, Mary Ellen. Thanks to Diane, and thank you to you out there for tuning into Valley Eye Radio. As always, there is so much more to come, and if you have any questions, as I said, or comments or suggestions, please give us a call at 413-747-7337. And I guess I have to warn you to stay dry over this week.
2: Yes, indeed. It is stormy weather heading our way, and I will echo Jean's sentiments. Stay dry, and most importantly, stay safe. Coming up next, we're going to be hearing from Martha with Westfield News, followed today by Sharon bringing us the Daily Hampshire Gazette. It will be Chloe in the reader's chair for the Greenfield Recorder, plus many more programs, more local newspapers, as well as more articles. 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
3: Here is an easy way to stop siditis. Taking a 5-minute walk every hour counters the negative effects of sitting at a desk or on a couch for long periods. Extended sitting is bad for blood pressure and cholesterol and contributes to obesity. Research believes the increase in muscle activity aids blood flow, which improves arterial function and could even prolong your lifespan. Here's a way to stop worrying. 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They all are there, but you need not board any of them, and as they depart, you can let them go. Make monotony your friend by slowing repeated worrying notions to yourself. Expressing a negative to yourself over and over should soon make your mind wander to more enjoyable thoughts.
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6: Hello, it's Martha with the Westfield News for Tuesday, July 28, 2026. In front page news, a gold medal guest. Olympic gold medalist Casey Bellamy threw out the first pitch at Saturday's Westfield Starfires game against the Nashua Silver Knights. Bellamy posed with David Pista of Westfield while he held her Olympic medal. She also posed with the bobbleheads given away on Starfires Casey Bellamy night. She signed autographs and posed with young fans. Continuing on the front page, Town Planning Hometown Hero Banners Effort by Cliff Clark from Southwick. Select Board Member Douglas Moglen announced a program to hang Hometown Hero banners on the town's decorative lampposts at the board's most recent meeting. However, at that same announcement, Moglen said the program is not quite ready yet. This is something that Doug has been asking about, and he's very, very excited about it, and we're not quite ready to roll it out. But once I showed him the banner, he was like, yes, we are, said Chief Administrative Officer Nicole Parker at the meeting while Moglen held up one of the banners. Moglen reminded those attending the board's meeting that at town meeting in May, residents approved a revolving account that will be used for the banner program. We have a dedicated revolving account that we'll be able to accept funds into that we can continually replenish and expend money from donations to fund these banners, Moglen said. After seeing the banner program in other communities, Moglen said he's been working with Parker and the town's former treasurer-collector, Michelle Hill, who helped start the program in her Connecticut community. I'd like to start a program where we make hometown hero banners for veterans that have served our country to go on to the decorative lampposts in our town, Moglen said. Residents can sign up to sponsor a banner for a family member, or they can donate to support a banner for a resident who served in the military. Moglen said they can take checks made out to the town of Southwick. This would be a nice thing to do and something that we can honor those who have served our country, he said. Parker said she is still working with Veterans Service Director Christopher Lansky to gather information about the veterans and the community before the program is formally rolled out. As soon as we can roll it out, we will, she said, adding that residents should be looking for information on the town's website and the Facebook pages for the town, police, and fire departments. In other board business, Moglen wanted to talk about adjusting the format for public comments at board meetings. Currently, public comments are made at the beginning of the meetings, and the subject presented by the speaker cannot be an issue listed on the meeting agenda. And it's not unusual for board members not to answer questions posed to them during public comment. Despite the informal rule at the start of the board's recent meeting about the deploying automatic license plate readers, two residents voiced opposition to the deployment. As chair, Moglen could have asked them to wait until it came up on the agenda that night. However, he said he was going to make an exception. Generally, we don't have a back and forth at a select board meeting, but I'm going to make an exception here, Moglen said. He added that, while it may be a long-standing tradition, he wasn't sure why. Maybe we should discuss that and just let public comment be public comment, he said. He then pointed out that the state's open meeting law does not require public comment or public participation during an open meeting, which he called really bad government. If public comments are allowed, they must be managed fairly and evenly applied rules for everyone, and the board can restrict the time allowed. During public comments, if allowed, a board cannot enforce civility or decorum rules that restrict citizens from criticizing government officials or the content of their speech. Why wouldn't we just allow public comment on anything at the start of a meeting versus holding an agenda item and taking public comment at that point in time there? Moglen asked during the new business portion of the meeting. Select Board member Joseph Deedy said that back in the old days, it depended on the board's chair. Deedy said former board chair Russell Fox would take questions and not say a word. Former board chair Jason Perrone would just talk about anybody at any time, talk to anybody at any time, and I did pretty much the same thing in my career, Deedy said, adding, I think it comes back to the chairman. Moglen suggested having public comments not related to an agenda item during public comments. Regarding having back and forth discussion with residents about a particular item on the agenda, Moglen said back and forth discussions with residents about a particular item on the agenda are generally allowed now. But if you have public comment, you address it at the board, and the board can choose to address it or not. I just think it's good government and good policy to have that dialogue, he said. He used the comments and back and forth during the discussion about the deployment of the automatic license plate readers as an example. I think we answered a lot of questions tonight. We may not have changed minds, but at least we provided more information than people had coming in, Moglen said. Select Board Member Russ Anderson commented, it really doesn't make sense to not talk about agenda items. If it's on the agenda, it's kind of counter, he said. As the discussion ended, Moglen said the issue would be included on the board's next meeting agenda. And last on the front page, Families Flock to Urban Wildlife Rehab's Anniversary by Amy Porter from Westfield. A love of animals brought together 250 visitors, vendors, and volunteers to the Summer Family Fun celebrating the 25th anniversary of urban wildlife rehabilitation on Sunday at Stanley Park. Tickets were sold out before the event, which showcased the work of area wildlife rehabilitators and organizations, according to Kathy Gaynor, president of UWR. During the event, several area organizations gave educational presentations from the stage of the Annex Pavilion at the park to the delight of the many children and adults present. Emily Bauer, Director of Animal Care, and Savannah Marcotte, Director of Learning and Community Outreach from Forest Park Zoo's Wildlife on Wheels, brought some of their animals with them, including Noel the groundhog, Clover the opossum, Acorn the box turtle, and Dottie the skunk. They said the Forest Park Zoo has transitioned to showcasing native animals who have been injured in the wild. Marcotte said Noel is not a normal groundhog. Rehabbed by Gaynor, he was donated to the zoo after being diagnosed with a brain injury that left him off balance, but still friendly and not shy about eating, his favorite activity. Gaynor said Noel is a great ambassador for the zoo. Dottie the skunk was briefly someone's pet and too friendly to release into the wild. Her scent glands were removed, so she is not able to spray. Marcotte said skunks can live 8 to 12 years. She said at the zoo they give the animals a lot of love and attention, as well as enrichment to keep them stimulated with puzzles and scents. Bauer told the attentive group seated at the stage that their box turtle, Acorn, is still a baby at 4 years old, because the turtles can live up to 100 years. She said they are omnivores, eating lettuce, fruit and vegetables, leaves and worms. Clover, the opossum, at 1.5 years, has already outlived the animal's normal lifespan of 1 year in the wild. Also omnivores, possums will eat anything including mice, bird eggs, as well as fruit and vegetables. Marcotte said people are scared of possums due to a fear of rabies, but in reality, their body temperatures are too low to carry rabies. They are more scared of us than we are of them, she said. After introducing the animals, the children were invited to come up quietly and meet them in person. Also presenting on the stage were Family Jungle Exotics and Berkshire County Turtle Rescue. Among the vendors in the Annex Pavilion were Urban Wildlife Rehab volunteer Kristen Colpatino of Otis. I met Kathy when I brought her a porcupine. I started volunteering at Urban Wildlife Rehab and just passed my state exams to become a wildlife rehabilitator, she said. Her plan is to rehab porcupines under the name Rise and Shine Porcupine. Colapinto runs an online store, Berkshire Boutique, at berkshireboutique.com, where she sells Urban Wildlife t-shirts and other materials to benefit the organization. She also recently redesigned the UWR website. Ray Palmer of Ray of Amherst Makes Stuff gives snake talks at nature centers, libraries, and senior centers with her ambassador snakes. Naga, the corn snake, Inky, the king snake, and garter snakes Garrett and Gunther. She sells beaded bracelets to make patterns on her website at roams.biz. Her ultimate goal is to become a wildlife rehabilitator, she said. Tina Peralt started Mason's Mission in 2019. Named after her dog, Mission, she spreads awareness of the needs and welfare of animals and helps area nonprofit rescues by hosting events, the biggest of which is Christmas with Canes. Nicole Vincent owns For Canines and Felines, a grooming and natural pet food store for dogs and cats, which moved to 86 Coleman Ave in Westfield a year ago. Vincent said she is celebrating 21 years in business this July. During the event, Melissa Avery of Wicked Fun Faces painted animals and other designs on children's faces. Whip City Wildlife Sanctuary provided volunteers to run children's games under a tent, and Saucy Mama provided food throughout the event. The event also honored Dee Howe, who founded Urban Wildlife Rehabilitation in 2001 with a mission to provide compassionate care for injured, orphaned, and displaced wildlife, while educating the public about peacefully coexisting with the wild neighbors around us. Dee was more than a wildlife rehabilitator. She was a fierce advocate for animals, a trusted mentor, and someone who inspired others through both her knowledge and her kindness, Gaynor said. Proceeds from the Summer Family Fund event will benefit Urban Wildlife Rehabilitation, Inc., a nonprofit that provides medical care, food, and shelter to injured, ill, and orphaned wildlife across Massachusetts until they are healthy enough to return to the wildlife. UWR specializes in rehabilitating small mammals such as raccoons, squirrels, foxes, muskrats, opossums, skunks, and porcupines, and has locations in Springfield, Russell, Southwick, Munson, and Westfield. For more information, go to urbanwildliferehab.com. Some events happening in the area: in Huntington, Hilltown Memory Cafe. The Hilltown Memory Cafe is held weekly on Wednesday at 2 p.m. at Stanton Hall at 26 Russell Road. The weekly cafe provides seniors with activities while their caregivers participate in a support group. The cafe is open to all with and without memory issues and is made possible by a grant from Highland Valley Elder Services through funding under the Federal Older American Acts, and by a grant from the Huntington Cultural Council, a local agency which is supported by the Mass Cultural Council, a state agency. For more information, contact Crystal Wright Partika by calling 413-685-5283. In Southwick, Revolutionary Discussions. Discover events leading up to the American Revolution with One Liberty Square, Revolutionary Discussions and Secret Meetings at the Warren House on August 5 at 6 p.m. at the Southwick Public Library. This immersive first-person interpretive program invites you to step back in time and experience the world through the eyes of James and Mercy Otis Warren, a political and social power couple in revolutionary Massachusetts. Join them as they delve into an intimate conversation where they discuss clandestine meetings, the acts by Parliament as they unfold in the colonies, and the ideas that fueled independence. Through vivid storytelling and authentic historic documents, visitors will gain a unique perspective on the pivotal role the Warren home played in shaping America's fight for liberty. Don't miss this engaging journey into history, where secrets were shared and revolutionary sparks ignited within the walls of the Warner's historic home. Registration is required. Also in Southwick, Invertebrate Engineers, the Franklin Land Trust, North Pond Conservation Area, and local naturalist Cece Margolina will host an event on July 30 from 10 to 11:30 a.m. that teaches people about the forest ecology and how it's shaped by invertebrates. In Westfield, line dancing. The Westfield Senior Center's beginner line dancing class has been moved to Wednesdays from 11 a.m. to 12:30 p.m. The cost is $3 on a pay-as-you-go basis. No advanced signups are necessary. All participants utilizing the fitness room for classes and dance sessions are required to change their footwear before walking on the hardwood floor. The Senior Center is located at 45 Noble Street. 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Yoga for Strength will be offered Fridays from 2 to 3 p.m. on a $5 pay-as-you-go basis at the Westfield Senior Center at 45 Noble Street. Angelica Lopez has been a trauma-informed yoga instructor for more than 20 years. Participants will experience a gentle, accessible, strength-focused floor mat yoga session. Class members will concentrate on simple movements to build stability, improve balance, and support everyday activities like standing, walking, and reaching. Bring a yoga mat and remember that all participants utilizing the Senior Center fitness room for classes and dance sessions are required to change their footwear before walking on the hardwood floor. No advanced signups are necessary. And diabetes support. Join Jennifer Giffune, registered dietitian and licensed nutritionist, for guidelines on maintaining control of a diabetic diet at the Westfield Senior Center at 45 Noble Street. The Diabetes Dialogue Support and Education Group meets on the last Tuesday of every month from 1:30 to 2:30 p.m. and offers participants and their families information and camaraderie in a relaxed and informal atmosphere. No advanced signups are necessary. In sports, Starfires Fall to Nashua on Bellamy Bobblehead Night by Seth DeSalt, special to the Westfield News from Westfield. The Westfield Starfires scored first but fell 3-1 to the Nashua Silver Knights on Saturday for Casey Bellamy Bobblehead Night at Bullens Field. Then the Starfires dropped both halves of a doubleheader at the New Britain Bees 3-2 and 11-1 in six innings on Sunday. Westfield is now 17-29 on the season. And an area roundup, 12-year-old All-Stars sectional run ends. The Westfield 12-year-old All-Stars traveled to Holden on Friday in the state sectional but fell 2-0 to end their tournament run. Westfield had rebounded from a loss to eventual Section 1 champion Pittsfield in the opener with a 16-0 win over Quabbin on Thursday, which set up Friday's elimination game. Westfield made an undefeated run through the District 2 tournament pool play and double elimination bracket to earn the district championship and a spot in the sectional. Babe Ruth's 14s make it to regional final. Westfield's 14-year-old Babe Ruth team season followed a similar trajectory to the 13-year-old squad. Westfield made it to the regional tournament final before ultimately falling to Stamford, Connecticut 2-1 last Wednesday. With a win, Stanford advanced to the Babe Ruth World Series at Eagle Pass, Texas. Westfield defeated North Providence Smithfield 5-4 in Milford, Connecticut in the opening round, then topped Braintree in the semifinals 3-2 on Tuesday. The team went 2-for-1 in pool play to earn a spot in the single elimination bracket. And Southwick Westfield gear up for PVSSL playoffs. Southwick and Westfield will start their Pioneer Valley Summer Soccer League playoff runs in the high school Boys B division this evening. The Rams, seeded third, will take on Springfield AMP at 6 p.m. at Foyesy Field. Both teams finished the regular season with identical 8-2-1 records. The six-seeded Bombers will face the Amherst Cyclones at 6 p.m. at Gooding Field at Amherst College. Westfield was 7-4-0 during the regular season. Dear Annie, by Annie Lane. Editor's note, Annie Lane is off this week, and this column was originally published in 2023. Does forgiveness fix everything? Dear Annie, most often a cheating husband or wife causes the divorce. Most would want to end their marriage after finding their partner cheated, and most people would advise the offended partner to leave. This is most of what I read in people's letters and people's responses to you. But it doesn't have to be like that. Actually, it can be one of the most beautiful things in the world. Love, love and forgiveness, love, forgiveness and thankfulness. I remember a serious girlfriend telling me once she would divorce me immediately if she found I cheated, no questions asked. And I would have expected myself to understand that clearly and feel reciprocally. But I didn't. I was offended she felt that. I saw my feelings toward her were so deep that if the opposite happened and she cheated, I would want to forgive her rather than lose her. I knew my feelings would be crushed, trust would be broken, and a long road lay ahead. I knew a cheater would need to be truly seeking to reconcile, but I would want that to be true for us over divorce. A year or two later, our relationship ended for other reasons. But I remember those strong, pure feelings of till death do us part, and for better or worse. It would take a person who was truly sorry, and I know the adage, once a cheater, always a cheater, is often the truth. But imagine 60 years later, an old man waking up and seeing his wife next to him in bed every morning and thinking, here is the woman who loved me enough to forgive me, even though I never deserved it. Signed, Things Can End Good. Dear Things Can End Good, thank you for your unusual and interesting perspective. Yes, things can end good with love and forgiveness, but cheating in a marriage creates hurt feelings. Always. Dear Annie, my sister, who is a school counselor and aware of the damage she is doing, belittles, mocks, and makes sarcastic jokes about me. When I am obviously hurt by her verbal abuse, she defends her comments by wickedly laughing and saying, no one can hurt you without your permission. She conveniently revisits the Eleanor Roosevelt saying, no one can make you feel inferior without your consent, in order to give her free rein to verbally attack and ridicule me and to defend her hateful comments. Once I realized that my sister is a mentally ill narcissist who lives to control and hurt people, I made a special effort to stay away from her as much as possible. When belittled daughter is able to leave her abusive mother, she will no longer have to tolerate her mother's verbal abuse, and she can live in peace. Signed, Twisted Sister's Sister. Dear Twisted Sister's Sister, your sister sounds more than twisted. She sounds cruel and unhappy. Recognizing that your sister is mentally ill and a narcissist, and distancing is one of the best things you can do for yourself. Next time she tries to tear you down, walk away. And our hints from Heloise. People who say they can't cook haven't tried. Dear Heloise, I read that 1 in 4 Americans can't make a basic meal, and I found this to be surprising. If you can read, you can follow instructions in a cookbook. If your mother cooked most of your meals, just ask yourself, what did she make for dinner? You don't need a master's degree to toss a salad. People who say they can't cook haven't tried to cook. I'm talking to all you bachelors out there. Don't believe anyone who says they can't cook. They may not be good at it, but anyone can make a basic meal. While I was in college, my frat brothers and I read your column and learned a lot. From Jason in Hillsboro, Oregon. Tried and true hint. Dear Heloise, a friend of mine had these remarkable wide rubber bands that she used to keep her cereal boxes closed. I asked her where she got them, and she said that when a pair of rubber gloves gets worn out and has holes in them, she cuts along the cuff edge of the gloves to form these large bands. When I mentioned how clever I thought she was, she told me that she had found this hint in your column. So, from both of us, thanks a million for all your wonderful hints. From Kelly and Isabel in Mississippi. Pork roast poisoning. Dear Heloise, my mother always left frozen meat on the kitchen counter to thaw out, and nothing bad ever happened, until now. We went to Mom's place for Sunday dinner, and she served a pork roast. Everything was fine until later in the evening when we all ended up in the emergency room. Turns out, we all had food poisoning from the pork roast. The physicians warned us to never thaw meat on a kitchen counter. We never had that problem in the past, but this one event was enough to make us all sit up and listen to the doctor's warning. My husband, my kids, and I spent 3 days recovering. From Deborah in Eugene, Oregon. While you wait. Most of us go through situations where we have to wait for a while. Instead of glancing through outdated magazines or staring at the walls, I take a crossword puzzle from a newspaper or a crossword puzzle book with me. Time seems to fly by while I wait to see the doctor or while my son takes his piano lesson. From Anne in Marietta, Georgia. And healthiest nuts. Dear Heloise, what are the healthiest nuts to eat as a snack? From Rachel in Benton, Washington. Rachel, well, there really isn't a healthiest nut because they all offer nutritional value. However, most dietitians usually rank pistachios, walnuts, and almonds as their top picks due to their protein, fiber, and antioxidants. Pistachios are classified as a complete plant protein with all 9 essential amino acids. Walnuts are often called brain food and contain the highest plant-based omega-4 fatty acids. Almonds have the highest fiber and protein per serving of any nut. They also are a very good source of vitamin E. From Heloise. And that is the Westfield News for Tuesday, July 28, 2026. This has been Martha. 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
7: Hi, I'm Linda. I'll be reading a magazine article from Woman's Day Magazine, June-July 2026 issue, Rest Reset. Don't let summer nights steal your sleep. Here's how to stay on track. Summer brings out everyone's inner night owl. After long, laid-back days, it can be tempting to keep the fun going, but regularly pushing bedtime later can take a toll on your health. In fact, a recent study in the Journal of the American Heart Association found that night owls were more likely to have a heart attack or stroke than people with an earlier bedtime, though they also happen to have worse heart health habits, such as smoking. Good news, even if your bedtime naturally skews later, these expert-backed tricks can help you wind down so you can sleep better and longer. Pack your days. Tiring out the kiddos is a tried-and-true mom trick, and there's no reason it can't work similarly for adults. Move your body more, whether by getting in a proper workout, racing around doing errands, or playing backyard games with the family. Regular daytime exercise improves sleep quality, so you'll find it easier to conk out. Get into the zone. If you want to make your bedtime an hour earlier than it is now, hit the sack 20 minutes sooner each week for 3 weeks. Set an alert so you won't forget your new bedtime. This will help you stay consistent, which is key when you're trying to build a new habit, and also crucial for supporting your body's circadian rhythm, which helps you maintain a healthy sleep schedule. Set the mood. It's hard to just hop into bed and fall asleep. You have to wind down first. Try lowering the lights all over the house 2 or 2 to 3 hours before bedtime. Light affects your circadian rhythm, so ending your evening in a dimmer setting can help prime your body and your brain for sleep. Add a relaxing activity such as stretching or meditation to really get yourself ready for Z's.
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0: This broadcast service is provided by Valley iRadio. The material being read is the copyright property of the publications being read. Access to this program is solely for persons who cannot read the original printed version due to a visual impairment or other disability. 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
1: Humid with a couple of showers and winds from the north-northeast at 4 to 8 miles per hour. For our weekend on Saturday, a high of 83, a low of 62, humid again with a couple of showers and winds from the southeast at 3 to 6 miles per hour. Sunday, a high of 82, a low of 64, a morning shower or two and humid once again, and winds from the south at 4 to 8 miles per hour. Now turning to our front page for today, our first story out of Massachusetts, Sabadosa's abortion bill passes House. Lawmakers' legislation removes the health exceptions framework for later procedures by Sam Furland, staff writer. A bill that would loosen restrictions on abortions after 24 weeks of pregnancy is gaining momentum on Beacon Hill, with supporters saying it would help many mothers with serious complications access the care they need without having to travel great distances outside of Massachusetts. This bill has been part of a longer trajectory in ensuring that people are able to get the reproductive care that they need in Massachusetts, said Representative Lindsay Sabadosa, Democrat Northampton, who filed House Bill 5595, an act prioritizing patient access to care. The legislation Sabadosa championed alongside Representative Christine Barber, Democrat Somerville, passed in the House of Representatives on a 119-33 vote last Wednesday, and it will head to the Senate. All Republicans who voted did so opposing the bill, along with a handful of Democrats. If passed, the bill would erase language from state law that currently allows for abortions after 24 weeks of pregnancy only if it is necessary to preserve the physical and mental health of the mother or the life of the fetus. Physicians would instead be given more power to make a decision that's best for the mother without having to worry about abiding by arbitrary legal lines, Sabadosa said. No third-party medical review would be able to override the determination of the physician. It would be 100% the physician and their patients making a decision, she said. The bill has its opposition, including anti-abortion groups who argue that limited restrictions will give too much control to physicians. The good intentions of this bill's sponsors are gravely misplaced, wrote Massachusetts Citizens for Life in a statement opposing the bill. As written, their abortion up to birth bill permits one physician to subjectively decide that any unborn infant can be killed in or outside of a hospital, even babies capable of surviving outside the womb and feeling pain within it. The group said that women experiencing unimaginable, heart-wrenching pregnancy complications deserve all the support they need, but the bill would not provide that. Instead, it would increase abortion industry profits and taxpayer-funded late-term procedures, the group claims. Legal restrictions have hurt many mothers in Massachusetts, Sabadosa said, including Boston resident Kate Deneen, whose son suffered a catastrophic stroke 33 weeks into a deeply wanted pregnancy in 2021. Deneen said she and her husband made the difficult and compassionate decision to terminate the pregnancy, hearing that their son would likely not live after birth. The whole experience was really devastating and scary, and I was so confused at the time about why I couldn't access this medical care in Massachusetts, Deneen said. I never thought I would ever need to seek abortion care later in pregnancy. At the time, however, state law restricted the diagnosis of lethal fetal anomaly from qualifying for an abortion, Deneen said, forcing her and her husband to drive 500 miles to Maryland for care. Dozens of patients annually travel out of state to obtain abortion care later in pregnancy because of existing

0: existing legal restrictions, according to the organization Reproductive Equity Now, on whose board Deneen sits. We need to move away from that ban with exceptions framework and allow patients and providers to make decisions about abortion without government interference, Deneen said. Massachusetts took steps to expand abortion access in 2020 with the Roe Act, which was bolstered in 2022 with an act expanding protections for reproductive and gender-affirming care. However, Sabadosa said there are still mothers traveling out of state to access care, often incurring large expenses to do so. It, the proposed bill, puts us in line with very few other states right now, and it's just so important at a time when we're seeing reproductive rights get rolled back across the country that Massachusetts is one of the leading states in reproductive rights, Sabadosa said. Corey Ellen Gatrall, a board member of the Abortion Rights Fund of Western Massachusetts, said that the fund pledged almost $40,000 for 22 clients to travel out of state to receive care after 24 weeks, and in the first 6 months of 2025, it had spent more than $17,000 for 16 clients. While the fund serves patients across the state, Gatrall said those numbers do not include other organizations. Based on research in 2022, she added that operations after 24 weeks can range from a couple thousand dollars to more than $25,000. When you impose arbitrary gestational limits, what that means is folks need to travel away from their communities, away from their trusted health care providers, away from their families to receive necessary care, Gatrall said. Among House Democrats who supported the bill was Speaker Ronald J. Mariano, Democrat Quincy, who said in a statement, "This legislation is about ensuring that in Massachusetts, reproductive health care decisions are made exclusively by the patient and her doctor, unencumbered by a legal framework that, in practice, isn't always capable of accounting for the complexity and uncertainty inherent to pregnancy-related health care." Mariano was sent a letter of support for the bill from several Bay State medical institutions, including the Massachusetts Health and Hospital Association, UMass Memorial Health, Mass General Brigham, Tufts Medicine, and Beth Israel Lahey Health, whose authors said they don't believe the current framework meets the needs of patients based on current clinicians' experience. Patients continue to encounter circumstances in which clinically appropriate care cannot be lawfully provided at Massachusetts hospitals because their diagnosis does not clearly fit within the law's existing exceptions framework, the letter states. Representative Kelly Pease, a Republican from Westfield who also represents Southampton, opposes the bill, which he said blindsided him. Similarly, the Massachusetts Family Institute wrote that the bill was railroaded through the House for a vote with virtually no warning, giving anti-abortion groups little time to react. "I think most of our caucus was, it's like, where did this come from?" Pease told State House News Service. "I don't see how I'm going to be in favor of a bill that allows babies over 6 months to be terminated when they're probably viable outside the womb, unless there's extenuating circumstances, and this kind of just takes away some of the safeguards that were in place before." Sabadosa said abortion cases are not black and white. When someone has been denied care and put in an incredibly difficult situation, such as Deneen, Sabadosa said compassion kicks in. "At the end of the day, our goal is to make sure that on an individual basis, people will be all right, and this bill really protects that," she said. Sabadosa said she is eternally optimistic that the Senate will pass the bill, which needs to be done by the end of the current legislative session at the end of July. Moving along to our next story out of East Hampton, Head Start returns to the city. New Mountain View School classroom is scheduled to open on September 8th by Sam Furland, staff writers. Families can now enroll their preschool-aged children in a new Community Action Pioneer Valley Head Start classroom at Mountain View School, marking the program's return to the city after 5 years. Mary Ann Bouthelet, interim director of CAPV's Head Start and Early Learning Programs, told the Gazette that the classroom is much more than just a learning opportunity. CAPV's Head Start and Early Learning Programs offer a variety of support services for the children enrolled, including health and nutrition programming, an advocate that works with the family to establish goals, mental health services, and more. What is really different about the Head Start programs is that we also have what's called comprehensive services to help support the child and the family, Bouthelet said. CAPV is an independent nonprofit that will oversee the Head Start classroom inside Mountain View School. The classroom will enroll 15 students between the ages of 2.5 and 5 years old and is scheduled to open on September 8th, just after the start of the upcoming school year. Applications are now open and families don't have to live in East Hampton to be accepted. Families that receive cash or food assistance, supplemental security income, have children in foster care, or are experiencing homelessness are prioritized. The classroom will be able to use the school's elementary playground, cafeteria, and gymnasiums. All families, including families outside of East Hampton, are welcome to apply. Kara Peters, enrollment manager for Head Start and Early Learning Programs, said in a statement, "We prioritize families based on their circumstances and needs." CAPV Executive Director Lev Ben Ezra said partnering with families to meet their needs is at the forefront of Head Start's classroom's mission. "Our goal with every family is to support the success of the child, family, and the whole community," Ben Ezra said in a statement. "Enrollment in our Head Start and Early Learning programs is the front door." East Hampton was previously home to a Head Start classroom for many years inside the former Whitebrook Middle School, until it was demolished in 2021 to make way for Mountain View. Since then, CAPV offered Head Start programming to East Hampton families in Northampton at the Vernon Street School location. That location will stay open. Superintendent Michelle Balch said bringing the classroom back to East Hampton is an exciting opportunity and will allow for students in the program to transition much more smoothly into kindergarten at Mountain View after graduating. "Anytime we can add additional high-quality pre-K programming to our schools, that's something that we're very much looking forward to," said Balch, who was tasked by the school committee to bring a Head Start classroom back to East Hampton when she started last summer. Ben Ezra says the success of Head Start classrooms is evident. Head Start graduates have higher rates of graduation from high school and college and greater lifetime earnings, according to her, with a model that emphasizes early intervention. "This model looks at really high-intensity intervention with young children, building their school readiness so that they go to school ready to learn, healthy and well," Ben Ezra said in an interview. "Simultaneously, it really supports the parents. Head Start was really a pioneering model of a multi-generational approach." Head Start classrooms are located across the country, created in the 1960s as part of President Lyndon B. Johnson's War on Poverty, and are federally funded through grants from the U.S. Department of Health and Human Services. CAPV uses its grant to leverage other funds for programming, Ben Ezra said. After new Head Start programs open in East Hampton and Westfield this fall, CAPV will operate a total of 9 programs in Hampshire, Franklin, and Hampden counties. "We built the building to allow capacity for us, as our grant allows, to be able to expand and serve more children," Ben Ezra said. "Westfield is one of the communities with the longest wait list that we have for any of our sites, so there's a very significant need there. For more information about applying, visit www.communityaction.us or call 413-387-1250. Moving along over to Northampton. New rabbi says shalom to community. Louis Polisson settling in as new senior leader at Congregation B'nai Israel by Anthony Camilleri, staff writer. Congregation B'nai Israel, or CBI, has welcomed Rabbi Louis Polisson, a poet, musician, and composer, as its new senior rabbi, a role in which he hopes to strengthen the congregation as a spiritual community. Born in New Haven, Connecticut, to a single Jewish mother, Polisson said he gravitated toward Jewish culture and rituals, the praying, singing, and holidays, from a young age. I actually grew up what I affectionately call shul hopping, meaning I spent time at lots of different synagogues, from Chabad to conservative and reform synagogues, but I became bar mitzvah in a reform synagogue and did youth group in the reform movement, which just has a different approach to tradition and Jewish law, Polisson said. B'nai Israel's last full-time senior rabbi, Justin David, served at the congregation's helm for more than 20 years before he left his post in 2023 to serve as a rabbinical dean at Hebrew College in the Boston suburb of Newton. The position was filled on an interim basis by rabbis Jacob Fine and Ariella Rosen. Polisson said he became more interested in immersing himself in Jewish tradition, Shabbat observance, holiday observance, and observance of kosher dietary laws while he was in college. His spiritual transition from Reform Judaism to a more conservative sect around this time dovetailed with his budding commitment to social and environmental justice. He became a vegetarian in college as part of his kosher dietary practice. Polisson moved to Northampton from Teaneck, New Jersey this summer, leaving his role as associate rabbi and music director at Congregation Beth Shalom to start his new post July 8th. Admitting that CBI is a wonderful community that does not need much improvement or change, Polisson said he plans to spend his first few months deepening relationships with the community and participating in Ohel Minyan, a lay-led morning service that features mindfulness meditation and spiritual singing in both English and Hebrew. I'm eager to partner with the Ohel Minyan and strengthen each other here at B'nai Israel, he said. It's already become a place on the Jewish map, actually, for Jews of all ages and stages to come and join a vibrant, thriving, progressive, and traditional egalitarian Jewish community. The rabbi also explained that he hoped to help further expand the synagogue's community garden, Abundance Farm, and launch a capital campaign to fund renovations to the synagogue in an effort to make it reflect the congregation's values, warmth, and welcoming nature, as well as the inclusive community it strives to build. The whole building needs a lot of tender love and care and renewal. I'm all about Jewish renewal. There's a saying, the old shall be renewed and the new shall be made holy. So that is what we're working towards here, the rabbi said. He said the roof was recently redone out of necessity, and now the synagogue will look to make its preschool and lobby more accessible and secure for families. We're going to make our lobby a warm and inviting space to sit and have casual conversations and enjoy a nosh, of course, and a sip of coffee, he said. Polisson, who previously spent 5 years serving Congregation or Atid in Wayland, earned his bachelor's degree in classical studies from Brandeis University and received rabbinic ordination and a master's degree in Kabbalah and Hasidut from the Jewish Theological Seminary. He was also awarded a grant from the Hadar Institute to record an album of original Jewish spiritual songs with his wife, Gabriella Feingold. I strive to blend my love of Jewish spirituality and music and the Jewish intellectual religious tradition with a casual warmth and accessibility and friendliness, Paulison said. I've been told that I'm a calming presence, and so I hope that I can help folks through the highs and lows with my calming presence and love of Jewish spirituality, music, and tradition. Congregation B'nai Israel co-president Pamela Schwartz said she was grateful for the new rabbi's move to B'nai Israel, noting that after only 2 weeks with Paulison at the synagogue's helm, she has already noticed a positive change in the community. We are just so thrilled to have Rabbi Lewis with us at CBI, Schwartz said. He's been here for just 2 weeks, and the feeling around our campus is so palpable now that we have his calming presence, his gift as a spiritual leader, his gift as a musician. It's all filling the air already and making people so happy and excited to have him here in this leadership role. Turning to our next story out of Boston, abuse survivors find new advocates. Senator Lovely describes journey for bill protecting children from abuse by Ella Adams of the State House News Service. Survivors have spent over a decade telling anyone at the State House who would listen that Massachusetts needs a law to protect children from abuse by people in their life in positions of power, and they say a provision in the fiscal 2027 state budget finally gets their pleas across the finish line. When Governor Maura Healey signed the spending bill on July 9th, she signed into law both a policy she said addresses abuse of power by adults like teachers and coaches entrusted with the care of young people, and another that eliminates the statute of limitations in rape cases where new DNA evidence identifies the offender. I was failed. Failed by Massachusetts, failed by the adults who were supposed to protect me. For a long time, the law failed kids like me too, survivor Melissa Fares said at a press conference Friday. This law doesn't give me back my youth. It doesn't give survivors back what was taken from them, but it closes a loophole that never should have existed. Former Miss Hall School students Fares and Hillary Simon stood alongside state and public officials at a ceremonial bill signing at the State House held by the Healey administration to promote the policies. A large group of officials packed Nurses Hall, including Healey, Lieutenant Governor Kim Driscoll, Massachusetts State Police Colonel Jeffrey Noble, Reps Lee Davis, John Lawn, and Hannah Kane, Senators Joan Lovely and Lydia Edwards, and Berkshire District Attorney Timothy Shagrew, Middlesex District Attorney Marion Ryan, and Essex District Attorney Paul Tucker. Fares and Simon have both alleged that their former teacher at the Pittsfield All-Girls Boarding School, Matthew Rutledge, groomed and raped them. Rutledge has pleaded not guilty. He was indicted in March on 3 counts of rape, according to Boston Globe reporting. My teacher began grooming me when I was 15, said Simon, who came to Massachusetts at the age of 14 for boarding school. By the time I was 16, the law of Massachusetts treated me as though I could consent to the man who had power over me. Fares and Simon have been working for the past 2 years on getting the law changed. Simon said, but we weren't the first. Survivors came to this building years ago and said what we have been saying to people who are not ready to listen. Every door we walk through, one of them pried open first. The new law dictates that people under the age of 18 would be unable to legally consent to sexual conduct with an adult who holds or has held supervisory or custodial authority over them. A redrafted Senator Joan Lovely amendment in the Senate's fiscal 2027 budget proposal slotted the policy into the final budget, which also implements an up to 20-year sentence for rape and up to 10 years for indecent assault and battery, Lovely said on the Senate floor in May. Those penalties do not apply if the defendant was not more than 4 years older than the child at the time of the alleged offense, per bill text, which Lovely called a narrow close-in-age exemption to protect peer relationships. As a survivor at the age of 6, it's hard to talk about. It never leaves you. It's always there, Lovely said Friday. As a freshman senator, I sat in caucus and listened to colleagues questioning whether young people who came forward were telling the truth, Lovely recalled. 14 years ago, I had colleagues who, when we were passing that statute of limitations bill, said, "That doesn't happen. They're making it up." I was furious, and that's what propelled me to do this work, to find my voice to work on this and prevent this. Lon, who was among several speakers who pointed to Lovely's work on the issue, said that he and the Salem Democrat share a club that we wish we didn't belong to. I confided in her years ago. We worked on this behind the scenes until I was even able to share my story, but she knew. All of us, everyone here, everyone out there, wants to send a message that in Massachusetts, if you harm a child, you will never walk away from that responsibility and the harm you've done, Lon said. In May, Lon wrote an op-ed in the Boston Globe calling on the state to eliminate the statute of limitations for childhood sexual abuse and opening up about his experience as a survivor. Speaking of the other provisions signed into law, Healy said the state for too long allowed the clock to run out on unresolved rape cases. Representative Adam Scanlon spoke about a case in which after 35 years, DNA identified the man responsible for assaults in a Framingham department store dressing room. Prosecution was possible because the attacker had left Massachusetts, Scanlon said, pausing the statute of limitations. But for many other survivors, the same DNA breakthrough would not have benefited them. Their attackers could have been identified and still escaped justice, not because the evidence failed, not because law enforcement failed, but because the law failed them, Scanlon said. He spoke on the House floor in April about the provision, noting that Massachusetts had a 15-year statute of limitations for most sexual assault cases, so even if the DNA evidence clearly identified the perpetrator, prosecutions could be barred because time had passed. This moment reminds us that our American justice system is always evolving. Our laws are not written in stone, Scanlon said. Healy's office announced that she signed the budget just after 2 p.m. on July 9th, with a photo of her, Administration and Finance Secretary Matthew Gourkowitz, and Senate President Karen Spilka. Healy did not include the budget signing on her public schedule and did not hold a budget signing press conference, which have been common over the years. Healy said Friday was about making sure that our laws reflect a clear difference between right and wrong. When someone abuses a position of trust, there has to be accountability, Healy said. When science reveals the facts about an unresolved case, no statute or limitation should get in the way of justice. Our final front page stories today is out of Plymouth, Mass. Postpartum depression murder case begins trial. Defendant says condition led her to kill her three children, by Michael Casey and Leah Willingham of the Associated Press. In the months after the birth of her third child, Lindsay Clancy's mental health collapsed. Unable to sleep and stricken with thoughts of harming herself, she sought care from experts in post-pregnancy mood disorders, was put on multiple psychiatric medications, and, when nothing worked, checked into a psychiatric hospital. 19 days after she was discharged, she strangled her three children at their Massachusetts home. A jury heard opening statements Monday in Clancy's murder trial, which is expected to feature dueling views about her mental state. Both sides agree she killed her children. They disagree over whether she should be held criminally responsible for their deaths. The first witness was Patrick Clancy, her former husband, who found the children's bodies after returning home on the day of the killings in January 2023. He has said in interviews that he forgives his wife and will testify for both the prosecution and the defense. Patrick Clancy told prosecutors on Monday that a month before the killings, his wife began to describe intrusive thoughts of harming the children and of suicide, but she denied having plans to hurt them or herself. He said the situation was very confusing because moments later, she would be making the children lunch or playing with them. I never saw Lindsay harm the kids, he told jurors. Despite months of psychiatric care, changing medications, and new providers, her condition worsened, he said. She became increasingly depressed, struggled to sleep, and lost weight. Patrick Clancy breathed heavily as photos of his children were projected for the jury. Cora, 5, was shown in one image wearing a red bow and skirt. Her dad said she loved princesses. Dawson, 3, loved firefighters, fire trucks, and Paw Patrol. 8-month-old Callan was just a happy baby, his father said. Clancy worked as a labor and delivery nurse at Massachusetts General Hospital, and Patrick testified that her anxiety about being separated from her children would increase as she got closer to the end of her parental leave. Patrick Clancy testified that after his wife was discharged from the psychiatric hospital, the family tried to carry on with everyday life. They celebrated Cora's birthday and visited the Museum of Science and a water park, where jurors saw a video of Lindsay Clancy playing with the children. Patrick said she had returned to the gym and her moods appeared steadier. However, on the day of the killings, she was having one of her best days, Patrick said. She took Cora to a doctor's appointment while he stayed home with Dawson and Callan. The couple exchanged photos of the children by text. Dawson had just dressed himself for the first time before she returned home to build a snowman and work on art projects. Prosecutors say Lindsay Clancy strangled her children with exercise bands after sending her husband out on errands. And in national news out of Washington, Comey, Seychelles Post was political speech, not a threat. By Alana Durkin-Richer and Eric Tucker of the Associated Press. Former FBI Director James Comey urged a judge on Monday to throw out federal charges against him, arguing that a photo of seashells arranged on a beach he posted on social media was not a call to violence against President Donald Trump, but protected political speech. Comey's lawyers argue the government cannot prove the Instagram photo of seashells in the numerical arrangement of 86-47 constituted a true threat against the Republican president, who fired Comey in 2017 and has publicly called for his prosecution. The slogan, which has long meant to get rid of or eject, has been featured on thousands of items sold online and regularly displayed at protests, defense lawyers wrote in court papers. But the government now singles out Mr. Comey to prosecute one of the president's most prominent critics for publishing another person's statement of political opposition, his attorneys wrote. That attempt to suppress core political speech contravenes both the statute at issue and the First Amendment. The Seychelles case against Comey was the second in months targeting the ex-FBI director, a long-running Trump foe whom the president over the years has called a corrupt piece of garbage and other pejorative names. An earlier case in Virginia accusing Comey of lying to Congress was dismissed last November after a judge concluded that the prosecutor who charged him and another Trump adversary, New York Attorney General Letitia James, was illegally appointed to the job. More broadly, the case is part of a retribution campaign by the Trump administration, Justice Department, which has initiated investigations across the country into individuals the president does not like. Comey has long drawn Trump's ire for his role overseeing the early months of an investigation into whether Trump's 2016 campaign had coordinated with Russia to sway the outcome of that year's election. The two-count indictment charges Comey with knowingly and willfully making a threat to take the life of and to inflict bodily harm upon Trump and with transmitting a threat in interstate commerce. It does not provide evidence that Comey knowingly threatened Trump, especially since Comey has said the opposite, but suggested a reasonable recipient who is familiar with the circumstances would interpret the message as a threat. Comey was interviewed by the Secret Service last year over the Post after Trump administration officials asserted that he was advocating the assassination of Trump, the 47th president. Comey deleted the post shortly after it was made, writing, "I didn't realize some folks associate those numbers with violence, and I oppose violence of any kind, so I took the post down." Even if 8647 could impossibly be read to suggest violence, a reasonable observer would still understand Mr. Comey's post as mere political hyperbole, not a true threat, Comey's lawyers wrote. The Supreme Court has rejected threats prosecutions based on speech far more directly threatening than Mr. Comey's Seashells post here. And turning to page two, out of Massachusetts, the DOJ not targeting state elections. U.S. Attorney Leah Foley said the Department of Justice isn't targeting Massachusetts by sending election monitors to two Bay State cities in September. This is not a news story. For anyone to suggest that Massachusetts is getting targeted by this DOJ for any inappropriate reason is just false, Foley said Sunday during an interview on WCVB's On the Record. Federal monitors, which are set to go to Boston and New Bedford, are also being sent to jurisdictions in Arizona, Michigan, Minnesota, New Hampshire, and Virginia to oversee primary elections. The DOJ has said monitors are part of an effort to increase voter confidence and voting accuracy, something Foley agrees with. "We're not doing it to smear the state of Massachusetts," she said. Monitors have been sent to Massachusetts numerous times throughout numerous administrations, she said, adding that monitors are sent to different locations throughout the country and that she'd previously worked as a monitor in Louisiana after Katrina. "Trying to make sure that elections are conducted with integrity should not be controversial," Foley said. Asked if voter fraud was an issue in the Commonwealth, Foley replied, "Whether it's a problem or not, I don't think there is any evidence to suggest that it's a rampant problem in Massachusetts. But," she continued, "as federal officials, we have the obligation to ensure that the public has the confidence that our elections are run competently and with integrity." Foley also spent a portion of the Sunday interview discussing immigration and Trump administration policies, declining to comment on cases or incidents that happened outside of her district, including the fatal shooting of a man in Maine by an off-ISIS officer. "It was not in our jurisdiction, and therefore I have no information about what happened," she said. That story was out of the Boston Herald. And turning to Jim Bridgman for a look back. 50 years ago, The Pier, a seafood restaurant seating 96 people, opened today at 8 King Street, the site of the former Godfather's restaurant. Owned by Mr. and Mrs. Chester M. Puchalski and Kathleen Robinson, the menu of the restaurant includes several beef items in addition to seafood. The owners of The Pier all worked previously at Jack August's restaurant. And also 50 years ago, ground was broken yesterday afternoon for the relocation of Matthias Duda's marina off the Connecticut River Oxbow. Duda, who is presently operating the Oxbow Marina off Old Springfield Road, is relocating his marina to a man-made lagoon off the Oxbow at the end of Island Road. The new marina will be called Island Marina. And 25 years ago, the popular quasi-Mexican eatery Cha-Cha-Cha plans to expand downward, creating a basement space where 45 to 55 patrons can dine. The owner of the 132 Main Street Cafeteria Service restaurant, Unmi Abkin, has applied to extend the seasonal wine and malt license to the new premises. And also 25 years ago, the Arts and Education Center hopes to raise another $550,000 by October so it can break ground this fall for a $10 million building on Mill Valley Road in Hadley. Construction is expected to start next spring, a year later than initially planned. And 10 years ago, two veteran police officers have been promoted to sergeant in Hadley, bolstering the police department's supervisory ranks. Officers Douglas Costa and Kenneth Hartwright were sworn into office at the Select Board's July 20th meeting, bringing the number of sergeants to 3 in the Hadley Police Department. And finally, 10 years ago, Nicole LaChapelle's voice quivered with emotion Tuesday night, moments after the delegate cast her roll call vote to nominate Hillary Clinton for president at the Democratic National Convention in Philadelphia. The historic vote made Clinton the first woman to lead a major political party in the United States. And we will break now for today's obituary notices for this Tuesday, July 28th, 2026. We have 3 obituaries today. Our first one is out of Ashfield, Mass. Joseph Maria Skelsey passed away on July 15th. Joe was born on July 13, 1961, in Pittsfield. He attended Pittsfield schools in early years and later graduated from UMass Amherst with both an undergraduate degree in business and an MBA from UMass's Eisenberg School. Upon completing his MBA, Joe held positions in finance, working both for Berkshire Life and later as the finance director for the Words and Pictures Museum. During Joe's final decade of employment, he worked as the general manager of the Berkshire Mall, then operations manager for the Lee Prime Outlets. Joe is survived by his wife, Karen, his son, Anthony, and his wife, Jennifer, and their daughter, Jolene. Additionally, he leaves his brother-in-law, William, and several nieces, nephews, and cousins. All are welcome to attend a vigil service on Tuesday, August 4th, with calling hours from 9 to 10:30 a.m. at the Flynn and Dagnoli Benson Vega Funeral Home, 5 Elm Street in Pittsfield, followed by a liturgy of Christian burial at 11 o'clock a.m. at St. Agnes Catholic Community, 489 Main Street in Dalton, with burial following in the family plot at St. Joseph Cemetery in Pittsfield. Our next obituary is out of Windsor, Connecticut. Joan Lyons Hunt, age 91, passed Wednesday, July 15th. Carmen Funeral Home of Windsor, Connecticut is in charge of Joan's care and arrangements with assistance from Selusniak Funeral Home. Please go to selusniakfuneralhome.com for online condolences and tribute book. Our final obituary is out of Northampton. David A. Peterson, 81, passed away on July 21st. David was a graduate of Amherst High School and worked his entire career as a chef at many area restaurants, retiring from the Blue Wall at UMass Amherst. He was an avid participant in 4-H livestock projects, sharing that hobby with his siblings, kids, and grandkids. David leaves behind his daughters, Kathy and Tammy, 5 grandchildren, and 7 great-grandchildren. He also leaves behind many nieces, nephews, and cousins. Visitation will be Wednesday, July 29th, from 10 a.m. to 11:30 a.m. at the Douglas Funeral Service, with burial following in Wildwood Cemetery. And we're back to the news now and turning to page 3 for news from our local cities and towns. Our first story is out of New Salem. Smith College alumna named heroine. Hillman, class of 1949, is sole Franklin County recipient of Commonwealth Honor, by Dominic Poli, staff writer. The Commonwealth Heroines Class of 2026 is comprised of 147 women from across Massachusetts, the largest class to date, but only one of these women calls Franklin County home. That distinction belongs to 99-year-old Carol Hillman, a Smith College alumna and owner of New Salem Preserves and Heritage Cider at 67 South Main Street. I was dumbfounded. It was totally unexpected, she said, about being informed of the award. I just felt very honored. And, you know, it's a great fulfillment to feel you have given back to the wider community. I wanted the farm to be somewhere where people could come and really enjoy the beauties of nature and just have a place to relax in our very stressed world, she added. I'm delighted, absolutely delighted. How can I not feel that way? The Massachusetts Commission on the Status of Women partners with state legislators each year to identify women who make outstanding contributions to their organizations and in their communities. State lawmakers are encouraged to submit one woman from their constituency as a means of recognizing their efforts and acts of service. Many 2026 class members joined the commission and Lieutenant Governor Kim Driscoll at the State House for a ceremony on June 24th. Hillman, who learned of the honor in May, opted against traveling to Boston, but said a longtime friend who works in the building picked up her official award certificate, pin, and program book on her behalf. Hillman was nominated for the award by State Representative Aaron Saunders, Democrat, Belchertown. Carol is a wonderful person and an absolute pillar of our community. She spent decades advancing childhood education, changing young lives, and influencing generations of teachers in the field, Saunders said in a statement. Her farm, New Salem Preserves, has been an extension of her classroom and a manifestation of her passion for teaching as she continues teaching important guests the importance of growing and harvesting food. At nearly 100 years old, she continues to dedicate much of her time to her farm and constantly shares the fruits of her labor with the community. Her cider is absolutely incredible, and I highly recommend everyone visit her farm. It's been an exciting few months for Hillman, who received an honorary doctorate from Smith College on May 17th. She had earned her bachelor's degree as part of the class of 1949, and her mother graduated in 1921. I will tell you that the 600 students gave me a standing ovation. I feel that I had a message to give them, and they were so receptive and so taking it in, she said. It was the most rewarding experience. Hillman shared her experiences being shut out of high school debutante balls because of her Jewish faith and of failing in her two attempts to be accepted to Smith College. I urge you, new Smithies, follow your passion. Give it your all, Hillman told the graduates in front of her on the campus quadrangle. You have the power to make our planet a better world. I wish you a beautiful journey. A statement from Smith College said Hillman was selected because she is a lifelong educator and environmental steward whose work has deeply influenced early childhood education on local and global scales. Guided by two core passions, nurturing young minds and tending the natural environment, Hillman has spent decades bridging the gap between the classroom and the land, the college said in a statement. It was actually the second honorary degree for Hillman, who 4 years ago also received one from alma mater Bank Street College of Education in New York, where she earned a master's in early childhood and elementary education in 1967 and a master's in educational leadership in 1987. Drawing on her studies there, she taught four-year-olds at the Ethical Cultural Nursery School in White Plains, New York for 20 years and founded the Early Childhood Wisdom Initiative, an organization that recruits older practitioners to mentor the next generation of early childhood professionals. A New York native, Hillman purchased the New Salem farm with her now late husband in 1968. It was a second home for 66 years until Hillman moved from Harrison, New York to New Salem during the COVID-19 pandemic. Part of my vision for this place has been to incorporate many different organizations, she said. So I feel very strongly that a farm can be anything. It isn't only about apples. It isn't only the environment. It is also about people sharing a space. The Hillmans made sweet ciders for decades, and Carol began dabbling in hard ciders about 7 years ago. The cidery sells Quabbin Reserve, an heirloom blend with small batch golden russet cider, Core Appeal, a semi-dry cider with an aromatic nose and fruit-forward palate, and Bee's Knees, made with wildflower honey and old English apples. Family members told her she was crazy for starting a new venture at 92 years old, but she is still going strong. "I expect to keep doing the best that I can do for as long as I can do it," Hillman said. "And I think the important thing is to find your passion and give it your all. And that's what I'm trying to do." What an amazing woman she is. Moving along over to Amherst for our next local story, Harold's to open at fixed location. Will be situated in the Mill District 2 years after starting a pop-up site. By Scott Merzbach, staff writer. Harold's Ice Cream is opening a permanent location in the Mill District in North Amherst, 2 years after first starting a pop-up site there. The 69 Coles Road location will be celebrated with a ribbon cutting Friday at 2 p.m. Known for its extensive lineup of handcrafted ice cream and signature hot fudge sauces, dairy-free no-moo flavors, sorbets, and ice cream cakes, this will be the second retail shop for the company, founded in 1980. Its ice cream is still made in small batches in Northampton, where it has been a mainstay on Old South Street at Thorne's Marketplace. "I love the community spirit in Amherst, and it's exciting to meet and greet longtime fans from the Amherst area, as well as first-time visitors," says owner Judy Harrell. Jacob Robinson, executive director of the Amherst Area Chamber of Commerce, noted the affection people have for Harrell's. "Their permanent Amherst location is a tremendous addition to the Mill District and another reason to spend the day exploring everything this vibrant North Amherst Village Center has to offer," Robinson said. The event, co-sponsored by the Chamber, will conclude with a 6 p.m. showing of the film Grease in what is being billed as an under-the-tent movie event. And moving along to Deerfield. ADU bylaw hearing on the horizon. Residents can comment on changes during August 3rd meeting. By Aliana Marietta, staff writer. Residents will soon consider changes to the town's bylaws for accessory dwelling units, or ADUs, in accordance with state guidelines. Since there's such a housing shortage, the governor has made some changes, making regulations a little more lenient, Planning Board Chair Denise Mason prefaced at Wednesday's Select Board meeting. Besides changing the term accessory apartments to accessory dwelling units in the bylaw, the Planning Board is proposing a few other switches. While the current town bylaw reads that only accessory apartments within the existing structure of the primary single-family home are allowed by right, the proposed changes would instead allow by-right ADUs up to 900 square feet or half the square footage of the primary dwelling, whichever is smaller. The new bylaw would also change the stipulations for ADUs allowed by special permit. Under the current bylaw, accessory apartments that are attached to the primary dwelling and that involve structural changes larger than the footprint of the main dwelling, and detached ADUs that are on a permanent foundation in the same lot as the main dwelling, both require a special permit. The new bylaw would instead allow ADUs above 900 square feet or half the primary dwelling size and below 1,200 square feet by special permit. For another tweak, Mason explained that the current bylaw requires ADUs to have at least 3 off-street parking spots, and the proposed bylaw only requires 1 additional spot for an ADU unless it falls within half a mile of a transit station. She also highlighted that the new bylaw would require ADUs to have a permanent foundation, meaning that RVs parked on a field are not considered ADUs, for example. Short-term rentals of ADUs below 30 days would also be prohibited in town. Select board members unanimously approved the proposed changes. Residents can weigh in during the planning board's public hearing, which is scheduled for Monday, August 3rd at 6:30 p.m. at Town Hall at 8 Conway Street and virtually over Zoom. Mason said the last ADU building permit that the planning board reviewed came in about 2 years ago. While she said the changes would lead to a more lenient bylaw, Mason does not anticipate a boost of ADUs in Deerfield considering the building expenses, like installing a septic system for the structure, as ADUs must contain complete independent living facilities. While this is really great, it's still difficult to afford to be able to do that, Mason said. I don't think we're going to have people screaming to put ADUs on their property, but we're just trying to make it a little easier for them to have them there. If the trends keep going the way it is, Select Board Chair Blake Gilmore added, it may make it more palatable for people to actually do ADUs. And I have some time today for Today in History tidbits by the Associated Press. Today is Tuesday, July 28th, the 209th day of 2026. There are 156 days left in the year. Today in history. On July 28th, 1945, a U.S. Army B-25 bomber crashed into the 79th floor of New York's Empire State Building, killing 14 people. Also on this date, in 1794, Maximilian Robespierre and Louis Antoine de Saint-Just were executed by guillotine during the French Revolution. In 1914, World War I began as Austria-Hungary declared war on Serbia. In 1965, President Lyndon B. Johnson announced he was increasing the number of American troops in South Vietnam from 75,000 to 125,000. In 1976, an earthquake devastated northern China, killing at least 242,000 people, according to an official estimate. In 1984, the Los Angeles Summer Olympics officially opened. 14 Eastern Bloc countries, led by the Soviet Union, boycotted the Games. In 1995, a jury in Union, South Carolina, rejected the death penalty for Susan Smith, sentencing her to life in prison for drowning her two young sons. Smith will next be eligible for parole in November 2026. In 1996, 8,000-year-old human skeletal remains, later referred to as Kennewick Man, were discovered in a bank of the Columbia River in Kennewick, Washington. In 2004, the Irish Republican Army formally announced an end to its armed campaign against British rule in Northern Ireland. In 2015, on this day, it was announced that Jonathan Pollard, the former U.S. naval intelligence analyst who had spent nearly three decades in prison for spying for Israel, had been granted parole. In 2018, Pope Francis accepted the resignation of U.S. Cardinal Theodore McCarrick, the Emeritus Archbishop of Washington, D.C., following allegations of sexual abuse, including one involving an 11-year-old boy. Both died in April of 2025. And in 2019, a gunman opened fire at a popular garlic festival in Gilroy, California, killing three people, including a 6-year-old boy and a 13-year-old girl, and wounding 17 others before taking his own life. And that is going to wrap it up for today's reading of the Daily Hampshire Gazette for this Tuesday, last Tuesday of July, July 28th, 2026. Thank you so much for sharing some of your time with me today. And until next time, take care. 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
1: Hello, I'm Tom Q. Gabb, and I am one of the new volunteers. I am now retired, having worked for nearly 40 years for the Social Security Administration in various offices around New England, but mostly in the Pioneer Valley. 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
2: We have Chloe, and she's going to be bringing us the Greenfield Recorder for today. It is Tuesday, July 28th, 2026, and I am going to turn it over to Chloe right now with this reading of the Greenfield Recorder.
3: And we'll start out with the regional six-day forecast. Today is a high of 79, humid with thunderstorms. Tonight is a low of 66, overcast with showers and humid. Wednesday is a high of 74, a low of 66, and humid with rain and

0: This broadcast service is provided by Valley iRadio. The material being read is the copyright property of the publications being read. Access to this program is solely for persons who cannot read the original printed version due to a visual impairment or other disability. By continuing to listen, you confirm that you have such a condition.
1: Governor Maura Healey's A Home for Everyone housing production plan for Massachusetts sets a goal of developing at least 210 homes in Franklin County by 2035. Yet local officials are questioning the reliability of the data put forth by the state. According to the state data, 190 new housing units were added to Franklin County in 2025, leaving just 20 homes left to be built to meet a minimum goal for the region. However, local planning officials and developers say the goal set may not truly reflect the region's needs and question the housing numbers being tracked by the state. We were surprised. Franklin Regional Council of Governments Housing and Livability Program Manager Megan Rhodes said about the data. The state put out a plan last year and they set regional targets, and for Franklin County, it was low. It seemed really low. Healey's plan outlined a need for at least 222,000 year-round homes statewide to be constructed over the next decade, with regional goals ranging from more than 120,000 needed in the greater Boston area to just 210 additional units in Franklin County. The data showcased in the state housing tracker utilized Census Bureau address count data in municipalities and tracks net changes between November 2024 and November 2025. Rhodes said that this data may not be the best way to track housing production, especially in rural communities where inaccurate zip codes may result in housing units being counted in the wrong town. Rhodes said that the UMass Donahue Institute's Western Mass Housing Study set a goal of 2,229 new units for the region, and the FRCOG's 2024 housing plan had found a shortage of 3,020 affordable units in Franklin County. She said more homes are needed, both affordable and market rate, as well as a range of single-family, duplexes, condos, and other types of housing. More housing is needed in all regions and in all shapes and sizes, Rhodes said. We've pushed back on the state and are questioning the data that they used. She said she believes that census data may have considered some campsites and short-term or temporary units as long-term housing, and noted that the state data set flagged 34 new units in Charlemont and 31 new units in Heath, while only one building permit was pulled to build a new home in each of those towns. According to U.S. Census building permit survey data, 71 building permits were approved in Franklin County in 2024. The number of permits for 2025 are not yet available. Gina Govini, executive director of Rural Development, Inc., agreed with Rhodes' assessment that both the state data and the goal may not be an accurate reflection of the conditions and needs of Franklin County, adding that the state housing tracker does not reflect that the A Home for Everyone plan actually set a goal of 210 to 1,100 units for the county. The goal that is stated for Franklin County is actually at a low end of a range. It's actually 210 to 1,100, Govoni said. You have a lot of different data sets, and the truth is probably somewhere in the middle. I think it's a little early to say we've met the goal. Govoni said, given the variety of ranges for housing production goals, she would estimate that approximately 800 more units are needed in Franklin County to ensure the housing market is viable and healthy. She said that while there are several housing projects in the works across the country, only a few have been completed in the past year, and she's not confident that the number is as high as 190. There have been a lot of new housing projects in the pipeline, but the largest development I know of is the Old Center School. That came online in 2025 and has 11 units, Govoni said. I have to question the validity of the data. She said that the state data indicates that the county's declining population is a factor in why its housing production goal is lower than other regions, and that the state should also consider the age of the county's housing stock. She believes many of the homes in the region do not fit modern needs and need to be updated. Govoni added that the state should not be proud of the county's declining population and consequently the county's declining viability.

0: sustainability and should encourage increased housing and population growth. In Greenfield, Planning Director Ella Wise and Community and Economic Development Director Amy Cahilline said Greenfield has absolutely made progress toward housing production goals this year, particularly with development projects underway in the downtown area. Wise agreed that the state goal of 210 units for the entire county may be a bit low. Greenfield's own housing plan, developed in 2024, set a citywide goal of developing 675 to 1,000 new units over the next 10 years. Wise and Cahilline highlighted projects underway in Greenfield, such as Wilson's Development, renovations and expansions to 156 through 176 Main Street, and other downtown projects that could add between 81 and 131 units. Other parcels, such as the Hope Street lot, for which the city is developing a request for proposals, could potentially add more units to the city. "I think we could always be doing more, and we've got some pretty exciting projects in the works," Wise said. "Outside of that, things have been slow. I'd love to see more development in the neighborhoods." Wise said the city's been working to update its zoning regulations to make development easier, including allowing single, two, and three-family homes in all zoning districts, as well as lifting parking requirements downtown, but added she's heard from local developers that the real challenges to development come from the high cost of labor and materials, as well as community opposition. "I think we're doing a lot with our zoning code, but I'd love to see more partnership with the private sector," Wise said. "It is hard. It's hard to navigate permitting and financing. It's incredibly complicated." Rhodes said that zoning regulations can be a barrier to development, and FRCOG is available to help communities update zoning as needed. She added that lack of public support can slow development progress, but one of the biggest challenges is cost. "The main obstacle is that we have a weak market," Rhodes said. She explained that construction costs are relatively the same across the state. However, area median rates and home prices in Franklin County are lower than other parts of the state, making it more economical for developers to develop elsewhere and turn a greater profit. According to data from Zillow, the average cost of a home in Franklin County in June 2026 was $379,656, up 1.3% from June of last year. The average rental price in June was $1,650 per month, which is $500 less than June of last year. Statewide, the average home cost is $672,867, up 1.8% from last year, and the average rent was $3,200 per month, $6 less than the average rent in June 2025. Govoni said that to build an affordable unit in a multi-unit complex, it can cost as much as $650,000 per unit due to construction costs soaring since the COVID-19 pandemic. To make construction more feasible, she hopes more communities will leverage community preservation funds to support housing. "There's a lot of opportunity here, but there's also a lot of barriers," Govoni said. "When I look at the need for public investment, we need to focus our community's funding where the need is right now. And right now, that's housing." Montague Planning Director Maureen Pollock said that finding funding to offset development costs can be a challenge, and developers are apt to build elsewhere. "The preferability for Montague might not be as high as in Hampshire County or even outside the Valley," Pollock said. She said the town is working toward earning the Housing Choice Initiative designation through the State Executive Office of Housing and Livable Communities, which would open up more funding streams to support development. But the town needs 23 more housing units before it can be eligible. The designation would open up the town to be eligible for up to $500,000 in funding for projects within the Site Preparation, Buildings, and Infrastructure Community One Stop for Growth, COSG, Development Continuum categories, and $150,000 in funding for projects within the Planning and Zoning, COSG, Development Continuum category. Wise said the city administration is clear that housing production is a goal, and wants to support developers the best she can toward continued progress on the city and state's housing goals. Pollock said between private residents building homes and accessory dwelling units and municipal efforts to support development through zoning changes and working with partners to redevelop its own properties, Montague is making progress on housing goals. The town is continuing to work towards state housing goals, Pollock said. There's a real need for housing and we're continuing to see progress. Pollock said the 8 units the state data listed as being added in Montague seemed consistent with what she's seen in town. She said more will be developed as the town works to transfer a town-owned parcel on First Street in Turner Falls to Habitat to Humanity for the development of 6 new single-family homes. The town also continues to explore the feasibility of redeveloping the Fair and Care Center, which could potentially be used for housing. The town is also about to kick off its own housing study, which would outline specific production goals. Wise said that developers have indicated that aging infrastructure throughout the city can be a deterrent to construction, and Pollock added that Montague is planning to update infrastructure over time to support development. While state and local goals are inconsistent, Rhodes said the message is the same. More housing is needed, and local municipalities want to work with developers to make it happen. The message is very clear from local, regional, and state levels. We need more housing, Rhodes said. We're not there yet. The data might seem like it, but we are not there yet. Farm jokes draw senators' ire. Comerford pressed Boston radio hosts over corn maze comments by Scott Merzbach, Northampton. The state losing 27,000 acres of farmland between 2017 and 2024 is not something to laugh at. That's a message that Senator Joe Comerford has for the hosts of a Boston Public Affairs program who found humor this week in legislators seeking financial support for agrotourism. On my show, you had a little chuckle about corn mazes, which missed and belittled my underlying interest in increasing investment in agrotourism, the Northampton senator wrote in an open letter to WGBH public radio hosts Margaret Egan and Jim Broad. West-East misunderstandings aren't new out where I live, so I thought I'd nip this one in the bud with this open letter to you. Comerford on Thursday invited Egan and Broad, whose midday show is called Boston Public Radio, to visit the Hampshire, Franklin, and Worcester Senate District and to tour the hundreds of farms across the 25 communities. The invitation challenges their views and their laughter regarding the importance of corn mazes and the benefit of agritourism. The focus of the show was on how state leaders, including Governor Maura Healey, are trying to make Massachusetts fun again, referencing the later drinking hours at bars that were allowed during the World Cup, along with the possible creation of public drinking zones and restoration of happy hour. That discussion prompted Egan to observe that Cape Cod Senator Julian Sir had encouraged his colleagues to amend the economic development bill with ideas for fun, and that Comerford, whom she referred to as the other guy, or maybe it's a woman, had filled the farm-related concepts. This would include things like more corn mazes, Egan said, as she started to lose her composure, which led to more laughter. The show then displayed a photograph of Egan in a corn maze while another person got lost in one. I didn't know there was a need for more corn mazes in the Commonwealth of Massachusetts, but that's one of the things that the money's going toward, Egan said. Broad got in on the joke, saying that a good friend of his family earlier in July was making the choice between moving to Massachusetts or settling down in Iowa. When they found out there were so few corn mazes here, they're in Des Moines for good, Broad said. Comerford co-filed the amendment with colleagues, seeking at least $5 million to enhance agritourism-related cultural and promotional activities in the Commonwealth, with references to barn paintings, agricultural murals, and other infrastructure and programming that enhances the visibility, viability, and visitor experience of farms, farmers markets, farm stands, community gardens, agricultural fairs, and other community-based agricultural enterprises. The final economic development bond bill, adopted by the Senate early Friday, authorizes $5 million for grants to support local farms, agriculture, and small businesses through agritourism. The bill has $575.4 million in authorizations and also tries to surge the production of new housing units through automatic two-family zoning across Massachusetts. Comerford's letter explains that for farms in Massachusetts, agritourism isn't a novelty, but a vital way for local farms to survive. Those family businesses grow the food you eat, while also stewarding the land that purifies your drinking water, maintaining the open space that stores carbon, creating wildlife habitats, and donating millions of pounds of produce to food banks statewide. Comerford said the fun agenda is important, but the loss of farmland isn't fun or for laughs. It's a statewide problem made much worse because of Trump's administration's cuts to climate readiness, local food purchasing, and the USDA, not to mention Trump's wars and tariffs, she wrote. A statewide show like yours, Now Airs in My District, needs an expansive statewide perspective, not a constricting Boston-centered echo chamber. Rural communities and farms carry heavy responsibilities to the Commonwealth's entire food system, natural resources, and climate future. They deserve to be understood and supported and not caricatured. Abuse survivors say laws that failed them are now on their side. Senator Lovely describes journey for bill protecting children from abuse by people in positions of power. By Ella Adams, Boston. Survivors have spent over a decade telling anyone at the State House who would listen that Massachusetts needs a law to protect children from abuse by people in their life in positions of power. And they say a provision in the fiscal 2027 state budget finally gets their pleas across the finishing line. When Governor Maura Healey signed the spending bill on July 9th, she signed into law both a policy she said addresses abusive power by adults like teachers and coaches entrusted with the care of young people, and another that eliminates the statute of limitations in rape cases where the new DNA evidence identifies the offender. I was failed. Failed by Massachusetts, failed by the adults who were supposed to protect me. For a long time, the law failed kids like me too, survivor Melissa Ferris said at a press conference on Friday. This law doesn't give me back my youth. It doesn't give survivors back what was taken from them, but it closes a loophole that never should have existed. Former Miss Hall school students Ferris and Hillary Simon stood alongside state and public officials at a ceremonial bill signing at the State House held by the Healey administration to promote the policies. A large group of officials packed Nurses Hall, including Healey and Lieutenant Governor Kim Driscoll. Ferris and Simon have both alleged that their former teacher at Pittsfield All-Girls Boarding School, Matthew Rutledge, groomed and raped them. Rutledge has pleaded not guilty, and he was indicted in March on 3 counts of rape, according to Boston Globe reporting. My teacher began grooming me when I was 15, said Simon, who came to Massachusetts at the age of 14 for boarding school. By the time I was 16, the law of Massachusetts treated me as though I had consented to the man who had power over me. Ferris and Simon have been working for the past 2 years on getting the law changed, Simon said. We weren't the first. Survivors came to this building years ago and said what we've been saying to people who are not ready to listen. Every door we walked through, one of them pried open first. The new law dictates that people under the age of 18 would be unable to legally consent to sexual conduct with an adult who holds or has held supervisory or custodial authority over them. A redrafted Senator Joan Lovely amendment in the Senate's fiscal 2027 budget proposal slotted the policy into the final budget, which also implements an up to 20-year sentence for rape and up to 10 years for indecent assault and battery. Lovely said on the Senate floor in May, those penalties do not apply if the defendant was not more than 4 years older than the child at the time of the alleged offense. Her bill text, which Lovely called a narrow close in age exemption to protect peer relationships. As a survivor at the age of 6, it's hard to talk about. You don't. It never leaves you. It's always there, Lovely said Friday. As a freshman senator, I sat in a caucus and listened to colleagues questioning whether young people who came forward were telling the truth, Lovely recalled. 14 years ago, I had colleagues who, when we were passing the statute of limitations bill, said, "This doesn't happen. They're making it up." I was furious, and that's what propelled me to do this work, to find my voice, to work on this and prevent this. Juan, who was among several speakers who pointed to Lovely's work on the issue, said that he and the Salem Democrat share a club that we wish we didn't belong to. I confided in her years ago, and we worked behind the scenes until I was even able to share my story. But she knew. All of us, everyone here, everyone out there, wants to send a message that in Massachusetts, if you harm a child, you will never walk away from that responsibility and the harm that you have done. In May, Lon wrote an op-ed in the Boston Globe calling on the state to eliminate the statute of limitations for childhood sexual abuse and opening up about his experience as a survivor. Speaking of the other provisions signed into law, Healy said the state for too long has allowed the clock to run out on unresolved rape cases. Representative Adam Scanlon spoke about a case in which after 35 years, DNA identified the man responsible for assaults in a Framingham department store dressing room. Prosecution was possible because the attacker had left Massachusetts, Scanlon said, pausing the statute of limitations. But for many other survivors, the same DNA breakthrough could not have benefited them. Their attackers could have been identified and still escaped justice, not because the evidence failed, not because law enforcement failed, but because the law failed them, Scanlon said. This moment reminds us that our American justice system is always evolving. Our laws are not written in stone, Scanlon said. Healy's office announced that she signed the budget just after 2 p.m. on July 9th with a photo of her administration and Finance Secretary Matthew Gorskowitz and Senate President Karen Spilka. Healy did not include the budget signing on her public schedule and did not hold a budget signing press conference, which have been common over the years. Healy said Friday was about making sure that our laws reflect a clear difference between right and wrong. When someone abuses a position of trust, there has to be accountability, Healy said. When science reveals facts about an unresolved case, no statute of limitation should get in the way of justice. GBA launches Summer Shopping Passport. 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Greenfield. With the launch of a summer shopping passport program and plans to launch a Greenfield Business Awards program, Greenfield Business Associate Executive Director Hannah Rechonfay said the association has been fairly busy lately. It's been a really big year for us, Rechonfay said. Rechonfay shared that recently the Greenfield Business Association, GBA, started a summer shopping passport inspired by the Shop Local Passport program run by the Franklin County Chamber of Commerce in Turner Falls. While there is just over a month until passports must be turned in for a chance to win one of the two raffle prize baskets, Rechonfay said the new program has been a hit. So far, this passport has been even more popular than I thought. She said no purchase is necessary to get a passport stamped by one of the 20 participating businesses. People who visit all 20 participating businesses will be entered for a chance to win an $800 prize basket that includes a tote bag, a Carhartt hat, gift cards to Catalapa Cafe, Outer Limits Cycle, Greenfield Records, and more. Folks who visit 10 of the participating businesses will be entered for a chance to win a $300 basket that includes items such as handmade bee earrings, a coffee maker, and gift cards to Antique Revival and Collectibles, Sweet Phoenix, and other local businesses. Passports can be picked up and turned in at any of the participating businesses, as well as online at greenfieldbusiness.org. Rechonfay said she often hears that there's nowhere to shop in Greenfield, but believes the city has a thriving business community with plenty of places to eat and shop, and hopes the passport will help introduce people to more local businesses. The GBA is planning a second passport series that will kick off later this fall or winter to challenge people to visit all of the restaurants and bars in town. Additionally, the GBA is working to launch a new Greenfield Business Award celebration, which she hopes will become an annual event. In late September, the inaugural Business on Tap event will be held at the Four Phantoms Brewing Company on Well Street. It'll be a way for businesses to celebrate each other and highlight all the work being done to make Greenfield so vibrant, Rechonfay said. The GBA is standing on the shoulders of people for whom Greenfield is what they're all about, and we want to celebrate that. She said over the past few years, the GBA has held smaller stakeholder meetings and roundtables, but has not had a large annual event for all of the businesses in town to meet and celebrate their work. This upcoming event will provide an opportunity for businesses to nominate and vote for other Greenfield businesses they believe are doing excellent work in the community. Award categories will include collaboration, innovation, businesses that everyone is talking about, as well as a legacy award. Rashan Chafin said the details of the events are still being worked out and nomination and voting information will be available close to the September event. She noted that other recent initiatives have included monthly office hours on the second Friday of each month, where the GBA invites people to speak with GBA members and learn from guest speakers, such as Jim Geisman, the Greenfield Board of Assessors, who will be speaking at a future GBA event about the Senior Tax Fund. She said these initiatives have been made possible through community donations. This past winter, Merrill Gagne of Gagne Wealth Management Group donated $25,000 to the GBA, which was matched by $31,477 raised at a fundraising event held at Jaduk Center for the Performing Arts in February. Rashan Chafin said that typically grant opportunities are limited for program implementation or capital needs and rarely can be used to cover staff salaries and overhead costs. These donations going to support GBA staff have allowed Rashan Chafin to focus more efforts on supporting local businesses rather than keeping the GBA funded and operational, and said more initiatives are coming and the GBA is just warming up. This lets us focus on the real work. Over the past few years, we've seen what's possible when people come together around a shared vision for Greenfield, McMuller, a member of the GBA board, said in a written statement. The next phase is about building on that momentum and inviting more people to be part of shaping what comes next. Kitchen fire at Bostrom Farm causes temporary closure. By Madison Schofield, Greenfield. There were no injuries reported in a kitchen fire at Boston Farm on Coleraine Road that occurred Saturday afternoon. Owner Kyle Bostrom said that the farm store is currently closed and asked community members to be patient. He said that they will reopen as soon as possible, but have to navigate the insurance process and clean up the kitchen before they can reopen. That's going to be out of commission for a little bit, Bostrom said of the kitchen. He said the fire was accidental and believed to have been caused by something that got stuck on the stove. Bostrom said it was a small fire in the kitchen at 701 Coleraine Road did not sustain any structural damage, but was smoky and dirty and would need to be thoroughly cleaned. Michelle Samuels, a butcher at the farm, said that while the farm store would be closed to the public, she would still be selling beef, pork, and produce at the Greenfield Farmers Market on Saturday as usual. She said customers can support Bostrom during this time by buying gift cards at the farmers market or by ordering one via Bostrom's Venmo, and said the timeline for smoke remediation and store reopening would be shared on the farm's Instagram and Facebook as the farm figures out its next steps. Political notebook. First Franklin District candidates attending Sunderland Forum. Sunderland. The three candidates for the 1st Franklin District State Representative seat will participate in a forum at the First Congregational Church of Sunderland, located at 91 South Main Street on Wednesday, July 29th, from 6:30 to 8 p.m. The candidates, Laura Wondolsky, Corrine Coriat, and Amy Lavalley, will speak and answer questions. All are welcome. The Sunderland Democratic Town Committee encourages all voters in the 1st Franklin District to come meet the candidates. The committee also welcomes new people to join its team. For more information, contact Scott Goodell at sunderlanddems@proton.me. Franklin County farmers endorse Coriat, Deerfield. Local farmers Ben Clark of Clarkdale Fruit Farms in Deerfield and Dave Wisman of Warner Farms in Sunderland endorse Corianne Coriat in her campaign for state representative of the 1st Franklin District, citing her commitment to local agricultural, regional equity, and policies that strengthen local food systems. Having spent my life in Western Massachusetts, I know firsthand that agriculture is at the heart of our region's economy, identity, and way of life, Coriat said in a statement. Over the past 5 years, working as an aide to former state representative Natalie Blay, Coriat immersed herself in agricultural policy work, tackling issues that affect farmers, food security, and economic development. In this role, she was involved in developing an act fostering agricultural resilience in Massachusetts, also known as the Farm Bill, that was passed by the Senate and geared towards supporting farms. She also worked on the creation of a natural disaster relief fund in 2023, a $20 million fund dedicated to responding to climate disasters, like the flooding in July 2023 that devastated the region's crops. Corrine knows the issues facing farmers and has an insider knowledge of the Farm Bill. Clark, the fourth-generation owner of Clarkdale Fruit Farm, said in a statement, confident she will carry on the legacies of Natalie Blay and Steve Kulik in representing and advocating for farms in the First Franklin District. She appreciates the value of farms for food security, land preservation, and quality of life in Western Massachusetts. Corrine understands that farms like ours are more than businesses. They're part of the fabric of the community, Weissman said in a statement. As a 10th generation farm, we've seen how important it is to have leaders who understand both the challenges facing agriculture and the opportunities that come from investing in local food and local businesses. Wondolowski holds campaign launch party, South Deerfield. Having secured enough signatures for her name to be on the state primary ballot in September, First Franklin District State Representative candidate Laura Wondolowski held an official campaign launch party at Element Brewing and Distilling's new South Deerfield's location in late June. I'm running because Franklin County towns deserve a voice on Beacon Hill that understands the challenges facing both our voters and our select boards, Wondolowski said in a statement, and can lead with creativity and collaboration to get results. The program was emceed by Deerfield Select Board member Tim Hilchey and included remarks from Greenfield City Council Vice President John Garrett, Deerfield Cultural Council Chair Emily Gaylord, and Montague Town Meeting member Francio Wisnowski. Wondolowski currently serves as Greenfield City Council President and works for the Peace Development Fund. She shared her vision for Franklin County and discussed the issues she'd heard most often in the course of talking with prospective voters. Her campaign centers on advocating for equitable state funding formulas and regional partnerships to ensure rural schools receive the resources they need, advancing regional solutions that increase housing opportunities while protecting community character, farmland and natural resources, and strengthening support for agriculture, transportation, clean energy, and climate resilience. Thinking outside the shell. Discovering the surprising Disneyland roots of the taco salad by food columnist Tinky Weisblatt. I enjoy taco salads in restaurants. There's something entertaining about a salad of meat, vegetables, and condiments that uses a fried tortilla shell as a bowl. Still, this concoction is definitely over the top. I've never had the fortitude or appetite to finish an oversized taco shell. I was therefore inspired a couple of weeks ago when my friend Ruth invited me to try her version of a taco salad. She eschews the giant shell and just has her guests assemble their own salads from meat, cheese, condiments, and a few tortilla chips. Their tortilla chips may be placed at the bottom of the salad, or my personal preference, based on experimentation, on the top as garnish. Ruth's concoction made me wonder about the history of the taco salad. Luckily, the internet has a great deal of information about this tasty dish. Even more luckily, much of that information is verifiable. It turns out that the taco salad is the invention of Charles Elmer Doolin, or at least of his corporate minions. Doolin was a Texas businesswoman who started out working for his father. The family owned a confectionery store in the Highland Park area of San Antonio. Their main product, ice cream, wasn't selling well, and the family started looking for a fun food to add to inventory. According to the Texas State Historical Society, C.E. Doolin spotted an ad in the San Antonio Express offering a recipe for fried corn chips for sale. He visited the owner of the recipe, Gustavo Olguin, and tried the corn chips. The novel texture and flavor persuaded Doolin to purchase the recipe, which came along with a ricer for pushing masa, cornmeal dough, into little strips. It also came with a number of retail accounts. Doolin dubbed the chips Fritos, or little fried things, and his family began manufacturing and marketing them. The Frito company prospered thanks to Doolin's innovative business practices and to the fact that Fritos were, let's face it, addictively delicious. By the early 1950s, Fritos and Doolin were a huge success. The taco salad had yet to be born, however. Enter Walt Disney. TV history buffs may recall that a partnership with ABC was crucial in helping Disney create his signature theme park, Disneyland. Both ABC and Disney needed this partnership. ABC was the product of a 1940s antitrust action by the U.S. government. Worried that the National Broadcasting Company network was becoming too big and concentrated, the government forced it to split up its two mini networks, NBC Red and NBC Blue. The Red network was a more successful network. NBC Blue, which had few big programs, was sold off. It would go on to become ABC. ABC was small compared to NBC and to its rival CBS. The little third-place network needed programming, and it needed prestige. In the early 1950s, Walt Disney wanted to expand. His films and his characters, Mickey, Minnie, Donald, and the like, were a hit with the public. Nothing he had produced had made the kind of money he wanted to make, however. He had long been interested in the idea of developing an amusement park. He envisioned a clean, safe place where families could enjoy themselves and bring money into his coffers. He didn't have the capital to build the park, however. ABC and Disney made a deal in which the network guaranteed a multi-million dollar bank loan to Disney in exchange for part ownership in Disneyland and for a television program, also to be called Disneyland, that would air on the network and bring in viewers. Disney put ABC on the figurative map, and ABC put Disneyland on the literal map. What I didn't realize until I started looking into taco salads was that ABC was not Disney's only partner in Disneyland. The Wiley filmmaker also forged strategic partnerships with food manufacturers. For example, Carnation ponied up an investment in exchange for the placement of something called the Carnation Cafe at Disneyland's Main Street, USA. The cafe still exists. Another investor was, you guessed it, C.E. Doolin. A restaurant called the Casa de Fritos was a pioneering part of Disneyland serving authentic Mexican food. And one of the signature dishes of the Casa was the Tacup, a portmanteau of taco cup. The restaurant fried Frito batter in the shape of a teacup and stuffed it with taco fillings. The taco salad was born. Incidentally, according to Business Insider and a ton of people on TikTok, the Dorito was also born at the Casa de Fritos. But that's another story. I didn't make a taco cup for this column, just a salad inspired by my friend Ruth. I did use Fritos instead of generic tortilla chips, however. I wanted to capture a bit of that Disneyland San Antonio flavor. Moreover, I was curious to see whether Fritos lived up to my memories. Before I purchased the chips for this article, I hadn't tasted Fritos since I was a small child, and I remembered savoring their crispy corn flavor. Alas, Fritos didn't transport the adult me as they did my youthful self. They worked just fine in the recipe, however, adding a nice crunch to my salad. Perhaps the formula for Fritos has changed slightly over the years. The Frito-Lay company denies this. Or perhaps my taste has changed, or perhaps it's just hard to recapture the flavors of childhood. For the Casa de Tinky Taco Salad recipe, visit the Greenfield Recorder website or call Valley Eye Radio at 413-747-7337. And today we have 4 obituaries and 3 death notices. Ashfield. Joseph Maria Sclezzi passed away in his family arms in his home on July 15th following a long battle with Alzheimer's disease. Born on July 13th, 1961 in Pittsfield, Mass., Joe attended Pittsfield schools in early years and later graduated from UMass Amherst. In addition to his parents, Joe survived by his wife of 44 years, Karen Abderhalden, son Anthony Skelzi, and a granddaughter. All are welcome to attend a vigil service on Tuesday, August 4th, with calling hours from 9 to 10:30 a.m. at the Flynn and Dagnoli Benkivanga Funeral Home in Pittsfield, followed by a liturgy of Christian burial at 11 a.m. at St. Agnes Catholic Community in Dalton, with a burial following in the family plot at St. Joseph's Cemetery in Pittsfield. Wheelwright Mass. Peggy Lee Mullen Nee Iviard, born on December 30, 1950 in Athol, passed July 6 after a valiant battle with cancer. Born and raised in Athol, she devoted much of her young life to raising her 2 sons. She's survived by her life partner, Gary Flood, sons Ian and Micah Mullen, and a grandson. A memorial will be held this autumn. Greenfield. Dorothy A. Gibowitz Morgan passed away July 21st after a long illness. She was born in Greenfield on June 6, 1937. Dottie graduated from Greenfield High School in 1955 and joined the Navy Waves in October 1955, returning in 1977 after 22 years in the service. Upon returning to Greenfield, Dottie was employed at the Mental Health Center until retirement. Dorothy is survived by her brother, Robert Gibowitz, as well as several nieces and nephews. A liturgy of Christian burial will be held on Saturday, August 1st at 11 a.m. at Our Lady of Peace Church in Turner's Falls. Burial will follow at Mater Doloroso Cemetery on Wisdom Way in Greenfield. Calling hours will be held Saturday morning from 9 to 10:30 a.m. at Kostansky Funeral Home in Greenfield. Greenfield. Leslie Bergeron, 65, passed away unexpectedly at home on Sunday, July 19. He is survived by his cat, Sammy, five siblings, as well as nieces and nephews. A proud graduate of Mohawk Trail Regional High School, Leslie spent his career working in various roles, including positions at South Deerfield Plastics and Shelburne Center Greenhouse. A celebration of life will take place at a later date as per his wishes. And three death notices. Joan Lyons Hunt of Windsor, Connecticut. Jones Hunt, age 91, passed away Wednesday, July 15, 2026. Carmon Funeral Homes of Windsor, Connecticut is in charge of Jones' care and arrangements with assistance from the Sluzniak Funeral Home. 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William B. Ledoux, Lake Pleasant, Mass. William B. Ledoux, age 70, passed Sunday, July 26, 2026. Funeral services will be private and held at the convenience of the family. Arrangements are under the direction of the Kostansky Funeral Home. For condolences, please visit www.kostanskyfuneralhome.com. Bradley Winship, Northfield, Mass. Bradley Winship, age 68, passed Sunday, July 26, 2026. A full obituary will be published in an upcoming edition of the Greenfield Recorder. Kidder Funeral Home, 1 Parker Ave, Northfield, Mass., is assisting the family with funeral arrangements. Sports. Post 81 ousted from state tournament, Greenfield suffers first two losses of the season, by Adam Hargraves. Milford. A second loss in as many days ousted Greenfield Post 81 from the Massachusetts Legion Baseball State Tournament on Sunday. Greenfield lost to Beverly Post 331 2-1 to end its season at Sunny Fino Field. Greenfield went to the seventh inning without a hit and down 2-0 against Beverly, but loaded the bases in an effort to advance. I felt like the whole way we were just a few batters away, Greenfield coach Alex Ciano said. We kept hanging around. I knew our team would fight through it at some point, and we did. We were one out and one batter away from winning. The big hit didn't come for Greenfield. Luca Ciano managed to sacrifice fly in the seventh, but the runs ended there. I was really proud of the way the kids fought, Ciano said. We had a really good team this year. Greenfield finished its season 17-2-2, along with a District 3 championship. Greenfield lost an extra inning game in an opening round on Saturday afternoon. I think we did represent, Ciano said, but that's the way baseball is, and that's the way games are supposed to be played. That's baseball. You don't always win. We didn't win, but I think we definitely got respect. Not your average everyday teen. Ben Johnston to compete in Bassmaster High School Championship, by Adam Hargraves. Some teenagers stare at their phones, scrolling thousands and thousands of clips on social media sites during their free time. More often than not, Greenfield's Ben Johnston would prefer the peace and tranquility of clutching a fishing pole with a line in the water at a local fishing hole. The water provides an effective sanctity for the mind. It leads to a lifestyle that's easier, Johnston said. There's not as much noise going around. It's more that I'm going out fishing either by myself or with my dad, and I'm going to have a calm time. I know it's going to be a good time. It's calming out there, but there's a lot of strategy that goes into it. There's really no bad days out fishing. The earliest fishing memories stem from a lake house on the shores of Lake Mattawa in Orange. A dock protruding into the water provided a perfect backdrop for the beginning stages of his fishing career with the help of his father, Bill Johnston. My father and I used to always go to Lake Mattawa, Johnston said. We had a lake house and we would fish off the dock. and I would find myself fishing off the dock most of the time. The father-son duo bonded and learned the basics together. It was an opportunity for us to hang out, Johnston said, see him a little more. So he started to get into it too. Bill Johnston watched his son start simple on that dock, just like any other kid fishing for the first time. It's like any kid growing up, Bill Johnston said. You get a dock, you throw bobbers and worms, catch sunfish or little bluegills off the deck, and from there you go on a canoe or a little John boat. Some purchases of boats followed as the hobby grew, but then the hobby that began as a small ripple in the water morphed into a tidal wave. There was a trip to Candlewood Fishing Camp in Connecticut at 10 years old. The fishing never stopped, and in middle school he got into a local competition. I used to go to the youth tournaments with 50 kids in them, Johnston said. If I had a bad day on the water, I would still come in the top five. If I had a good day, I would win it by a lot. It kind of got me that I knew a lot about the sport, and I was pretty good at it. On July 30th, Johnston will be in Paris, Tennessee to compete in the Bassmaster High School Championship. It's the third year in a row he's competed at the national event for the best high school age fishermen in the country. For 3 days, Johnston has an opportunity to practice fishing at Kentucky Lake. The competition spans 2 days, starting at 6 a.m. until 2 p.m., and the five biggest fish caught during these times crowns the winning team. The top 25 teams move on to the third day of the event. There's a big difference between a day out on the boat at Lake Mattawa and the pressure of competitive bass fishing at a national tournament. Timeliness and efficiency matter greatly in a tournament setting. It's a time situation, but rushing the process can lead to missteps and negative results. It's more of a sport, Johnston said. I like the pressure of tournament fishing. It makes you want to catch fish even more. Johnston's resume is plush with accolades. Last year, he won the Student Anglers Federation Angler of the Year in Massachusetts and the Bass Nash in Massachusetts High School Team Trial with teammate Will Canada. At the season's event, Johnston said he would probe the locals for more information. Every year we go, we learn more and more about being down here, Johnston said. We're going to do a lot more asking around. What works down there, what we can do differently, there's going to be more thought put into it. This year is more about doing well. Lake Mattawa and Barton Cove are two good fishing spots for Johnston, but an underrated spot includes a short trip to Guilford, Vermont. A small spot named Weatherhead Hollow Pond can yield high numbers with a small boat. There's not favorite bait for Johnston. I just throw in about anything, Johnston said. Whatever the fish want, I throw. A lot has changed since the dock at Lake Mattawa, from fishing with worms to a more cerebral and methodical approach in his teenage years. It's fun to see, Bill Johnston said. He's as good as some of the adults. The skill between his eyesight and his feel and his technique, it's being at the right place with the right bait and having the right movement. The Johnston family now has access to a fleet of four different boats to keep the line in the water for years to come. Infantino attacks critics of his stewardship. Geneva. 1 week after the World Cup, FIFA president Gianni Infantino attacked perceived critics for spreading hate and false rumors about the tournament. Infantino praised FIFA for delivering the best show in the world and spoke of the World Cup bringing joy and togetherness in a 900-word statement published across a 15-page post on his Instagram account and on FIFA's website late Sunday. Sorry that you were so consumed by hate and criticism that you missed it all, the FIFA leader wrote, addressing his comments to those behind their pens and papers, behind their screens, spreading hate and false rumors. FIFA and Infantino faced criticism during the World Cup for Iran team officials, the Somali referee, and fans being denied entry to the United States. Alleged political influence by Donald Trump in letting American forward Folarin Balogun avoid a ban for a red card, unprecedented high ticket prices, and commercialized breaks in play midway through each half of all 104 games. Every city was packed with fans from all around the globe, Infantino wrote, while they celebrated and you were busy planting seeds of hate. While you hide, we are exploring the streets of Canada, Mexico, and the United States, talking with fans and engaging with people and ensuring everyone's safety. Infantino has an increasingly testy relationship with the media during his 11th year of his presidency. His eve of tournament news conference in Mexico City was his first with a full gathering of international media since March 2023. The previous such news conference in Rwanda after his re-election by acclaim from FIFA member federation saw Infantino ask his audience, "Why are you so mean?" In Mexico City last month, Infantino suggested critics should chill, relax. Iran's ability to play at least three games in the U.S. was a key pre-tournament issue, and the squad made a late switch to a training camp in Tijuana, Mexico, instead of Tucson, Arizona. Iran entered the United States without incident or conflict, Infantino noted in his statement. While you spread hatred, we work tirelessly to unite two countries at war. As for fans denied visas to enter the U.S., Infantino responded, quoting here, "You mentioned the few people denied visas and overlooked the millions who were approved from all parts of the world. Countries facing serious health issues or other challenges were granted visas." On fallout from the red card for U.S. forward Balogun, Infantino claimed subsequent decisions not to ban players in certain situations are routine. FIFA did not overturn Balogun's red card, which does occur in domestic club competitions, but instead took the more unusual step of deferring the one-game ban for a probationary period. FIFA has yet to publish the written verdict of its disciplinary judge. To those spending their time and energy hating us, please take a moment to reflect, meditate, pray, or watch a football match and truly observe the faces, the eyes, and the emotions, Infantino wrote, and he signed off his statement, "Much love to all." National and international news. Comey says Seychelles post was political speech. Washington. Former FBI Director James Comey urged a judge on Monday to throw out federal charges against him, arguing that photo of seashells arranged on a beach he posted on social media was not a call of violence against President Trump, but protected political speech. Comey's lawyers argue the government cannot prove the Instagram photo of seashells in the numerical arrangement of 8647 constituted a true threat against the Republican president who fired Comey in 2017 and has publicly called for his prosecution. The slogan, which is long meant to get rid of or eject, has been featured on thousands of items sold online and regularly displayed at protests, defense lawyers wrote. But the government now singles out Mr. Comey to prosecute one of the president's most prominent critics for publishing another person's statement of political opposition over a social media photo of seashells arranged on a beach, his attorney wrote. The attempt to suppress core political speech contravenes both statutes at issues and the First Amendment. The seashells case against Comey was the second in months targeting the ex-FBI director, a long-running Trump foe whom the president over the years has called a corrupt piece of garbage and other pejorative names. An earlier case in Virginia accused Comey of lying to Congress was dismissed last November after a judge concluded that the prosecutor, who charged him and another Trump adversary, New York Attorney General Letitia James, was illegally appointed to the job. More broadly, the case is part of a retribution campaign by the Trump administration Justice Department, which has initiated investigations across the country into individuals the president does not like. Comey was interviewed by the Secretary's Service last year over the post after Trump administrative officials asserted that he was advocating the assassination of Trump, the 47th president. The two-count indictment charges Comey with knowing and willfully making a threat to take the life of and or inflict bodily harm upon Trump, and with transmitting a threat in interstate commerce. It does not provide evidence that Comey knowingly threatened Trump, especially since Comey has said the opposite, but suggested a reasonable recipient who's familiar with the circumstance would interpret the message as a threat. The Justice Department has not elaborated on any evidence of intent the government has, but Acting Attorney General Todd Blanche said earlier this year that prosecutors in every case provide intent with witnesses, with documents, with the defendant himself to the extent it's appropriate. And now, that's how we'll prove intent in this case, Blanche said in April, shortly after he was elevated to lead the department after Pam Bondi's firing. Trump pressures Senate to pass bill. Washington. President Donald Trump on Monday demanded that Senate Majority Leader John Thune cancel the chamber's upcoming August break until senators pass a strict proof of citizenship voting bill, even as Republicans lack the votes to advance it. Trump has repeatedly urged Thune to scrap the legislative filibuster, which effectively sets a 60-vote threshold for most legislation in the 100-member Senate, or find another workaround to pass the voting bill known as the Save America Act. but Republicans hold only a 53-47 majority, and Thune has consistently said they don't have the votes to pass the bill or change the rules to get around the filibuster. John Thune should not allow the United States Senate to leave town until it passes the Save America Act, or far better still, terminates the filibuster, Trump wrote on social media. He later insisted to reporters Monday that he has a good relationship with the Senate Majority Leader, but said Thune has got to get his job done. It's the latest escalation in a month-long pressure campaign by Trump and others in the GOP base to pass the Save Act ahead of the midterms. A small but vocal group of Republican senators has also increasingly pressed Thune to find a way to move forward. House Republicans have also attempted to create another path for the legislation through the budget reconciliation process, which would allow grant money associated with voting rules to pass the Senate with a simple majority. The House last week approved a budget framework that included $10 billion for voting-related challenges aligned with the Save America Act. But Thune has said Republicans don't currently have the votes for that approach either. The fight threatens to complicate the Senate's final legislative sprint before the August break, when Thune had hoped to focus on a long list of priorities that includes government funding, cryptocurrency legislation, and sanctions on Russia. The August break, scheduled to start on August 7th, is a pivotal stretch for senators to return home and campaign ahead of the midterm elections. Several Republican senators are facing competitive races, including Maine Senator Susan Collins, Ohio Senator John Husted, and Alaska Senator Dan Sullivan. Republicans currently hold a 53-47 Senate majority. Republicans are confronting broader political headwinds as well, including an unpopular war on Iran, surging gas prices, and costs that remain high for voters. Thune has enjoyed broad support from his GOP conference all year as he's pushed back on Trump's demands. He previously kept the SAVE Act on the Senate floor for weeks in an effort to build additional support, but was unable to secure the votes needed to advance it. Utah Senator Mike Lee, who's led the push for the bill in the Senate, escalated his pressure late last week, warning that how Republicans handle the Save America Act could impact not only November midterm elections, but also the Senate GOP leadership elections. Leaders must lead, and if they don't, they're not leaders, Lee wrote on social media on Friday. Frustrated by the pressure when he doesn't have a route to pass the bill, Thune has urged Trump, Lee, and others to help him find the votes. Trump on Friday said he'd certainly be willing to help call senators. And that's it for this edition of the Greenfield Recorder for Tuesday, July 28th, 2026. I'm Chloe. 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
1: Hi, this is Kevin, and here is a positive note from the publishers of The Reminder. A group of professional people posed this question to a group of 4 to 8-year-olds. What does love mean? Billy, age 4, said, "When someone loves you, the way they say your name is different. You just know that your name is safe in their mouth. Love is when you go out to eat and give somebody most of your french fries without making them give you any of theirs," said Chrissy, age 6. "Love is when your puppy licks your face, even after you've left him home alone all day," said Marianne, age 4. And Lauren, also age 4, says, "I know my older sister loves me because she gives me all her old clothes and has to go out and buy new ones." And finally, there was a 4-year-old child whose next-door neighbor was an elderly gentleman who had recently lost his wife. Upon seeing the man cry, the little boy went into the old gentleman's yard, climbed onto his lap, and just sat there. When his mother asked what he had said to the neighbor, the little boy said nothing. "I just helped him cry." I hope you find reflection and positivity in this reading, and thank you for listening to Valley Eye Radio.
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3: 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From 3:30 to 4, we'll listen to the Chicopee Holyoke Herald. From 4 to 4:30, we'll hear the Holyoke Sun, followed by the Town Reminder at 4:30. And rounding out the day at 5 o'clock, we'll listen to the New York Times Business. 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
4: Hi, my name is Kathy, and I'll be reading the Country Journal, published July 23, 2026. The first article in Blandford, Planning Board Approves Lot Split. The Planning Board approved a lot split for Laura and Gilbert Gregory on Chester Road at the Wednesday, July 15th meeting. Their property is now divided into two lots, one 5 acres and the other 9 acres. There are two residents interested in serving on the Planning Board. There are two openings on the 5-member board. These are elected positions for a 5-year term

0: This broadcast service is provided by Valley iRadio. The material being read is the copyright property of the publications being read. Access to this program is solely for persons who cannot read the original printed version due to a visual impairment or other disability. By continuing to listen, you confirm that you have such a condition.
1: And firm acknowledgments for being able to see both sides of issues, the board voted to move both forward to appointed positions. There was a question about why Racine, who had been appointed last year, had to go through the process again. The explanation was that the select board voted to appoint him through 2028, and that was incorrect. He was nominated at caucus, but did not accept the nomination, so will be appointed again through the next local election. Current board members are Greg Garfield, Kim Berglund, and Scott O'Connor. The next article in Huntington, Select Board approves Carolyn J. Friedman Grant to Hilltown Trust. At their July 15th meeting, the Huntington Select Board unanimously approved a grant of conservation restriction that gives the Hilltown Land Trust a parcel of land in the town previously owned by Carolyn J. Friedman. This grant of conservation exclusively preserves the nearly 68-acre parcel of land in a natural state in perpetuity. Land Conservation and Stewardship Manager Jess Applin presented the grant to the board and explained its importance to the Hilltown Land Trust. This parcel connects the conservation land in Chesterfield, Chester, and Worthington and was described as a missing piece of the Land Trust puzzle. As such, it represents an important wildlife corridor, allowing for the movement of native plants and animals for the benefit of the land. The Friedmans have been working to keep the land intact for a very long time, Applin explained. The parcel is located across from the 400-acre Pisgah Forest Preserve and is home to one of the largest moose populations in the area. The signatures of Selectman Roger Booth, Chairman John McVeigh, and Rob Drabuke, with notarization by Town Administrator Jennifer Pelequin, marked the final step in a process that had already included approval by Carolyn Friedman, sole owner of the parcel. The Hilltown Land Trust and the Secretary of Energy and Environmental Affairs for the Commonwealth of Massachusetts. Applin explained that this land will not be open to the public and permanently protected signs will go up soon. Hikers, hunters, ATVs, or mountain bikers cannot utilize it, but there is a network of trails for the public on land located across the street. Completion of this grant with a select board signature marks the end of 3 years of work on this effort. Restrictions now include protection of open space and the rural character landscape, soils and soil health, biodiversity, habitat connectivity, water quality, wetlands, and climate change resiliency. Also permanently protected is the indigenous cultural landscape of the Nipmuc tribe. Forestry that is consistent with the purposes of the trust will be allowed. Structures, sand and gravel extraction, waste disposal, motor vehicles, subdivisions, and residential or industrial uses are permanently prohibited. In other business, Booth presented a draft policy of waste oil acceptance to Highway Superintendent Brad Curry and Board of Health Administrative Assistant John Bergeron for review. Curry also presented updates to the board on highway equipment and upcoming projects. Booth noted that a washout fix on Sampson Road needs additional work, and Curry promised to look into it. Holding a second consecutive Wednesday meeting provided an agenda with no new business listed and allowed the board to tackle some persistent old business items. Motions included directing the Board of Assessors to follow general law regarding tax easements for disabled veterans, moving to post positions of a new part-time police chief and a full-time patrolman for the town after determining hours and salary ranges for both positions, appointing CINTAS for inspections of town building fire alarms, fire extinguishers, and emergency lights, and accepting legal recommendations to the draft bring-your-own-beer policy for Stanton Hall renters. The platform for the town website is phasing out, and Dubuque agreed to study alternative hosts. Tabled were the renewal process for the cable television license with Comcast and Geo permits. And now the next article, Congressman Neal announces over $1 million in federal funding to Blandford Water Department. U.S. Representative Congressman Richard Neal was in town on Friday, July 17th, to announce the $1,092,000 federal funding for the Water Department upgrades for treatment and distribution systems. This

0: grant was made possible through community project funding from the U.S. Environmental Protection Agency Small Undeserved and Disadvantaged Communities Grant Program. NEAL included funding for this project in the fiscal year 2026 spending bill. This funding helps communities meet Safe Drinking Water Act requirements and supports public water system improvements to address long-standing health-based water quality issues. The funding will help bring the town's water department into full compliance with all regulations. Neil said that water supply is a government responsibility as well as clean air, and this comes with an investment. His rhetorical question was, what is most important to protect on Earth? And said, clean water is the most important. Water Commission Chair Bradley Curry said, in expressing thanks and appreciation for the funding, this will enable upgrades to pipelines, water storage, computer and supervisory control, and data acquisition at the town's Long Pond Water Treatment Plant. Wright Pierce Project Manager Michael McManus provided the example of the need to extend the water source pipe at Long Pond deeper to resource consistent good water quality for the system. Wright Pierce, an environmental engineering firm, designed the operational system for the town. Senior instrumentation engineer James Papadimitriou also attended. Select Board Chair Jackie Curry also recognized the benefits of the funding and acknowledged the town's appreciation. She said there are lots of things that need to be done to keep our water good. McManus echoed her statement. Town Administrator Christina Ferreira, in a message to Neil, said, on behalf of the town of Blandford, we're deeply grateful to Congressman Neil and his office for their support in helping secure this important funding for our community. Several town officials had the opportunity to visit with the congressman after the conclusion of his remarks. And also in Blandford, Energy Informational Update gives residents facts. Select Board Chair Jackie Curry and Select Board Member Corrine Chartrand presented an energy informational update for interested residents on Wednesday, July 15th. The session was bumped from 6 o'clock to 7 p.m. due to the Planning Board meeting set for 6. Curry said that the meeting's purpose was to give a clear and factual understanding of energy initiatives affecting the town, benefits and risks, what the state and or the town can control, and how the town's interests have been represented. Topics included the state's clean energy policy, a net zero greenhouse gas emission by 2050, and federal and state oversight of energy grid connections. Corey said everyone needs to understand this process. For projects less than 25 megawatts, the permitting process stays local, but if locally denied, the application can be brought to the state's Energy Facilities Siting Board. Conservation review and building permits are local for all applications. Plus, the town can file for intervener status to have a voice at the table. Also discussed were the advantages and disadvantages of a payment in lieu of taxes versus usual property taxes of energy-related projects. New mandatory permitting regulations go into effect on October 1st for Department of Energy Resources, but as of July 1st, the town may offer applicants the opportunity to go through the new process. The key to understanding why Blandford rests with the existing Eversource substation and transmission infrastructure. There are large undeveloped lands in town, and Curry said it's tough to turn down big amounts of money from taxes. The most important responsibility for the town is to protect the health, safety, and welfare of the residents. Oversight is a challenge, and the biggest authority, according to Curry, is the building inspector. Other topics included Chapter 61A property, revenue, both existing and potential, public safety challenges, denying an application must have legal justification, towns that lost or won court cases. The Select Board is advocating for regional, state, and federal assistance for communities hosting large energy projects. The presentation is available on the town's website at townofblandford.gov. And next up, Chester alumni and friends come home for a reunion. As Chester High alumni and friends gathered in the town, a picture of history, nostalgia, and community school spirit developed. The annual reunion and meeting always draws many people associated with the former Chester High and Gateway Regional Schools, including Chester residents who attended or graduated from Gateway after Chester High School closed in 1968. This year's meeting was held June 28th at the restored Chester train station with arrangements by the Chester Foundation. Special recognition was given to William Giles and Nancy P. Salvis, who recently celebrated the 72nd anniversary of their high school graduation. While unable to attend, alumni Faye Pier Giovanni was recognized as holder of the Chester Boston Post Cane awarded to the oldest citizen of Chester. Richard Sikask from Georgia was recognized for traveling the farthest distance to attend. William Giles made the first reservation. Scholarship custodian Diane DeMoss presented the Amelia Jones Scholarship to graduating senior Jake Marchbanks and the permanent scholarship to Catherine Harding. Alumni continuing their education, Dalton Savoy, Ames Pierce Scholarship, Jackson Harding, Ray and Pearl Schuffet Scholarship, and Isabella LeBaron, Kent Alexander Scholarship, had their scholarships renewed. Scholarship custodian Diane DeMoss noted that it was great to support so many alumni, and all recipients are now considered life members of the association. Association President Walter Boomsfund noted that these reunions are becoming as much a town event as a school reunion. Boomsma also pointed out that the Historical Society supports the occasion by offering special hours for alumni to visit the museum during reunion week. I think this is proof that small town America is alive and well, at least here in Chester, he said. The association re-elected Walter Boomsma as president for his 21st year. Treasurer Robert Gooey announced his retirement. Boomsma noted Bob has been an amazing supporter of our association and has held every office except president, occasionally two at the same time. David Proctor was elected as treasurer. Kate Blanchard was re-elected vice president, and Donna Harris was re-elected secretary. The association's board of directors includes Janice Leon Brown, Jack Young, Jackie DeMoss Conklin, Brenda Boudreau, Judy Olson, Bruce Cooper, Edith Whitaker, and Robert Broga. Scholarship custodians are Diane DeMoss, Linda Casper, and Annette LaMountain. The Chester Foundation hosts the annual event at the restored train station. Dave Pierce, president, noted that the annual reunion is one of our favorite traditions and that the foundation appreciates and supports more than the tradition of railroading in Chester. Many alumni toured the recently acquired dining car, speculating how that might contribute to next year's event. The association has already started planning for that next annual meeting scheduled for June 26, 2027. Those associated with or connected to Chester or Chester and Gateway Regional High School are encouraged to ensure that the association has current mailing information. The association also maintains a website at chesterhigh.wordpress and a Facebook presence at Chester, Massachusetts Schools, where alumni can gather information and post comments. And the next article, Recreation Committee hosts blueberry picking. The Huntington Rec Committee will host blueberry picking for Huntington residents on Saturday, August 1st from 10 a.m. to 2 p.m. at Jameson's High Meadow Farm at 410 Skyline Trail in Chester. People wanting to go must pre-register by emailing recreation@huntingtonmass.us or by calling Vicki at 413-667-0085, leaving name, address, and phone number. Participants should go to the farm first to pick up a bucket to pick and then return to the farm to get their blueberries weighed and pay. Those who register get one $7 discount per family. There will be a list of those who registered to receive the discount. And next up, North Hall presents Story Cafe. The North Hall Association Huntington, 40 Searle Road, presents its 2026 Historic North Hall Arts Festival with six free programs in July and August and September on the North Hall stage at 2 p.m. The Story Cafe, a celebration of the Pioneer Valley's large, rich, and enormously talented short story authors, returns starting Sunday, July 26th. Hosted by Ray Burke and Candace Barrett Burke, the Story Cafe combines the work of Pioneer Valley authors with the talents of favorite Pioneer Valley actors to transport the audience through the magic of the spoken word into worlds of joy, discovery, and connection. This year's actors will again be Ray Burke, Candace Barrett Burke, and Ellen Berry. They will be reading stories by Stephen Bernstein, D.M. Gordon, Peter Cooper Hay, Eleanor Lippman, Helen Mirapol, and John Shearer. All performances are free, donations welcome. Upstairs seating is limited to the first 75 attendees, and the doors open about 1:30 p.m. People may visit the website at northhallhuntington.org for program updates and schedules. It is wheelchair accessible and air-conditioned. The six program series is partially sponsored by the Westfield Bank and the Mass Cultural Council through Cultural Councils of Chester, Cummington, Huntington, Middlefield, Montgomery, Russell, West Hampton, and Worthington. And next up at Russell, Russell Public Library lists its events. Russell Public Library, 162 Main Street, is open Monday, Wednesday, and Friday from 3 to 7 p.m., Tuesday and Thursday from 10 a.m. to 2, and closed on Saturdays in July and August. Russell Public Library trustees will meet August 20th from 3:15 to 4:30 p.m. Everyone is welcome to come to the library this summer to complete the Appalachian Trail as part of the summer reading program. Each time they complete a book, they will receive a ticket to put into a drawing for prizes at the end of the summer. They may also add pieces to the Appalachian Trail puzzle and hopefully complete it before Labor Day. On Wednesday, August 5th from 5 to 6:30 p.m., Home Away from Home for Children is the final summer reading program. They will learn to set up a tent and play camp games. The final summer reading adventure is Camp Like a Pro, a family camping overnight at Noble View Outdoor Center in Russell from Friday, August 14th at 5 p.m. to Saturday, August 15th at 10 a.m. This event is co-sponsored by the Russell Public Library and the AMC WMA Chapter Family Committee. Two steps parents and/or guardians must do by August 1st to join Camp Like a Pro is to book a campsite at Noble View by calling 603-466-2727 for one night, Friday, August 14th, $30, and register their family at Camp Like a Pro Family overnight. All food for the overnight and morning breakfast stay will be provided by Russell Public Library. The weekly interactive story time with Maggie Lufkin for children ages 0 to 4 years will resume in September. And sadly, I do have one obituary. Teresa Anna Novelli McLaughlin, 33, of Conway, passed away unexpectedly on Monday, July 13th. She was born in Springfield to Teresa Schiappa on January 11, 1993. Teresa is survived by her loving husband, Pete McLaughlin, her children, son Peter, P.J. McLaughlin, and daughter Ray Lee, Ray McLaughlin, her mother, Teresa Schiappa, and her brothers, Kevin Kennedy and Joey Novelli, and his wife, Rachel. Calling hours will be Saturday, August 1st from 10 a.m. to 1 p.m. at the Drosdale Funeral Home, 120 Damon Road in Northampton. A celebration of life will be at a later date and at the convenience of the family. And now in Otis, COA announced upcoming events. Council on Aging Director Karen Yvonne announced the upcoming programs. The regular COA events will continue on Mondays and Wednesdays. Exercise class is every Monday at 10:30 a.m. at the COA Center at Town Hall. Haircuts will be available on Monday. Mat yoga is every Saturday at 9:30, and chair yoga is every Thursday at 10 a.m. Wednesdays are food pantry days from 9 to 11 a.m. Be sure to pick up your items on time. Haircuts are next available on Monday, August 3rd. People should call 413-269-0100 extension 5 to make an appointment. Wednesday, August 5th, the Tri-Town Health Blood Pressure Clinic is set for 9:30 to 10:30 a.m. The Out to Lunch group will go to the Golden Peacock in Westfield on Thursday, August 6th. People should call to reserve a spot at 413-269-0100 extension 5. And also in Otis, Craft Fair happened despite the weather. The Town Hall lawn in Otis Center brought out local and not so local crafters, vendors, and visitors all to benefit the Otis Library and Museum on Saturday, July 18th. There were books for sale, jigsaw puzzles, maps, original works of art, craft supplies, baked goods, and food from Antonio's Kitchen for a full day of entertainment. For those seniors who are in the process of downsizing, one of the crafters offered something to do with old crystal, the stuff no one's kids want today, and that was fanciful yard art. Selected pieces of glass, glassware, candlesticks, juicers, colored glass, or clear everything, or clear glass, everything works to create something suitable for yard or garden. Laurie Chudzik and Terry Shea, both Big Pond residents, originated the yard art with old glass craft. They say it's been a hit. Something not usually found at such events was the Light Source Center table from West Hartford, Connecticut. The organization offers meditation sessions at the Otis Library. For more information about meditation sessions, people may call the library at 413-269-0109. Russell Woodcrafter Mike Coivisto displayed his walking staffs, Native American flutes, various whistles, and cribbage boards. The rain did not prevent a full parking lot or crowded grounds. And next up, the Hilltown Hiking Adventures. Hilltown hikers climb Shadarack Mountain on the 4th of July. Shadarack Mountain in Russell is where the inspiration for the Hilltown hikers was born. Saturday on the great 4th of July, the Western Mass Hilltown hikers gave praise to all who were involved in making this great country 250 years old on this day. They braved the humidity and trekked up to one of the most spectacular rocky cliffs in the Hilltowns. They eyed views to Blandford and the White Church, down to the villages of Russell and Huntington, also Mount Nero, Holiday Hill, Turtle Bend Mountain, and east out the Westfield River Valley to the Pioneer Valley. A steep short climb from Lower Russell Road, where there is space for a few cars, makes this a manageable hike in the summer when the road is open. Shadarack Mountain sits in the Westfield River Valley next to its neighbor, Tocoa Mountain. Both were used by Native Americans before Hilltowners settled here as spectacular viewing points and tremendous fishing down in the river. The old Native American footpath ran across both mountains, and as the stories tell, where the traveling routes from the Connecticut River were the traveling routes from the Connecticut River to the mountains in Washington. The group rang their Westfield River races cowbells to take part in the national freedom bell ringing and remembered how lucky all are to be free in this great country. And now Good Neighbor Energy Fund helps eligible residents. As warmer weather arrives and many Massachusetts households begin relying on air conditioners, fans, and other cooling equipment, the Massachusetts Good Neighbor Energy Fund, or Mass Good Neighbor, is reminding eligible residents that assistance remains available for those struggling to pay a home energy expense. While the fund is often associated with winter heating bills, Mass Good Neighbor remains a resource for income-eligible households facing temporary financial hardship throughout the year. According to the U.S. Energy Information Administration, Mass residential electricity prices averaged little over 30 cents per kilowatt hour in February 2026, compared to the national average of 17.65 cents, underscoring the continued pressure utility costs are placing on household budgets. Summer energy use can create added challenges for families already working to manage the cost of essentials. The Massachusetts Good Neighbor Energy Fund provides energy assistance to households that, because of a temporary financial crisis, can't meet a month's energy expense and are not eligible for state or federal energy assistance programs. Administered by the Salvation Army Massachusetts Division, the fund pays the energy provided directly for eligible households whose gross income falls between 60 and 80% of the state's median income levels. Summer can bring its own financial challenges for families, especially when higher temps lead to increased energy use at home and utility costs remain a concern for many households, says Justin Stearns, chair, Massachusetts Good Neighbor Energy Fund. That fund is here for households that may not qualify for traditional assistance programs but are still facing short-term crisis. We encourage anyone who thinks they may be eligible to learn more and apply. For example, a household of four qualifies with a gross annual income between $99,574 and $132,764. During the current campaign year, eligible households may receive a $400 grant toward a home energy expense, with payments made directly to the household's energy provider. Now in its 41st year, the Massachusetts Good Neighbor Energy Fund has raised more than $25.5 million and helped over 97,500 households remain safe and comfortable in their homes. Residents and businesses interested in supporting the fund can donate by using the green Give the Gift of Warmth envelope included in monthly energy bills, scanning the QR code found on the envelope, contributing through participating utility at a dollar programs, donating online at massgoodneighbor.org, mailing a check payable to Good Neighbor Energy Fund to Massachusetts Good Neighbor Energy 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The Mass Good Neighbor Energy Fund is available to any Massachusetts resident who, because of temporary financial difficulty, cannot meet a month's energy expense and is not eligible for state or federal energy assistance. Household income must fall between 60% and 80% of the state's median income levels. And that's it for today. 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
2: I am once again reading from the Asheville News. This is the July 2026 edition. I start with panel awards, $39,250 in local scholarship aid. The Asheville Scholarship Committee is proud to announce the recipients of the 2026 scholarships. Congratulations to this year's awardees, Isaac Baranowski, Nicholas Bozell Stravino, Emmeline Drury, Claire Donahue Meyer, Natasha Jones, Logan Moore, Rachel Pease, and William Sussbauer. This year, the Asheville Scholarship Committee awarded an impressive $39,250 in scholarships to support local students pursuing higher education and career training opportunities. Funding was provided through three dedicated scholarship funds, the Fall Festival Fund, the Van Valkenburg Fund, and the Peter Marsters Memorial Fund. The Fall Festival Fund is supported through proceeds from the annual Asheville Fall Festival. The Van Valkenburg Scholarship was established through the generosity of longtime Asheville resident, farmer, and education advocate, Leo Van Valkenburg. The Peter Marsters Memorial Fund honors the memory of beloved Asheville artist Peter Marsters with support made possible through generous community and family donations following his passing in 2009. Together, these scholarships help students pursue a wide range of educational paths, including 2- and 4-year colleges, graduate programs, and trade schools. The next article is entitled August 6th Demo Set for New Assisted Listening System. A new portable assistive listening system is available for use at meetings, library programs, community events, and other gatherings. Community residents are invited to a free demonstration and lunch on Thursday, August 6th at Belding Memorial Library to learn about this new technology. Have you ever had trouble hearing at a meeting or event? If you've used assistive listening at town meeting in Upper Hall, you know how much easier it can be to hear and understand what's being said. Thanks to an age and dementia-friendly community grant from LifePath and matching funds from the town, this technology is now available in Lower Hall, at the library, and in other indoor or outdoor locations where power is available. Assistive listening can be especially helpful for people with hearing loss and anyone who has difficulty hearing in noisy or echoing spaces. By reducing background noise and sending sound directly to the listener's hearing aids or earbuds, assistive listening can make meetings, presentations, and community events much easier to follow. The new portable system works like the system installed last year in Upper Hall. Users can connect in several ways depending upon their hearing devices and preferences. All connection methods provide high-quality audio and allow users to adjust the volume to their individual comfort level. Try it yourself Come try the new system while enjoying a free pizza lunch on Thursday, August 6th at Belding Memorial Library. The event is a collaboration between the Council on Aging and Belding Memorial Library. And RSVP to the library at 628-4414 or in person will help us plan how much food to order, but walk-ins are welcome. Groups planning an event may borrow the portable system by contacting Town Clerk Alexis Federjinksinko at townclerk@ashfield.org or, again, 628-4441, extension 5. I'm now reading an essay that is found under the St. John's Episcopal Church column. It's written by Mark Hatch, and it's entitled, Of Boxing Gloves and Babies. I am at that stage of life where I am finally dealing with the last 10% of my stuff. And by stuff, I don't mean emotional or psychological or existential stuff. That's more accurately baggage, I guess. And that will make the rest of my earthly days to sift through. I mean actual stuff. Those 10 or 12 plastic totes and file boxes that I have dragged from state to state, apartment to apartment, rectories to homes over the last 40 plus years. You might call it the nostalgic remnant, since most of this stuff to the outside eye is trivial and even juvenile. But to me, and certainly the reason I have been unable to finally part with it all, these things are a mysterious accumulation of items that mattered once, may still matter, or more likely, have had their day. To give you but a few examples from this archaeological dig, there is a pair of boxing gloves given to me by a senior warden in a parish where we were working hard together and having a hard time. There is one of those teach yourself how to juggle kits also given to me in a different parish. Well, you can probably guess, more than a few challenges. From yet another parish, a close friend gave me a fly swatter. Draw your own conclusions. These and other such items have traveled many miles with me in some totemic way for decades. And there are also the less symbolic but seemingly once important totes and files. 30 or more years of paper copies of my tax returns, old yellow news clippings so defeated by time that they literally turn to yellow dust when I unfold them, continuing ed certificates never once asked for, and the like. It was in one of these files, and partly at the gentle urging of an Ashfield friend, that I unearthed my senior essay from Divinity School, all 66 pages of daisy wheel printed output, which once I had my degree in hand, never again saw the light of day. I had never forgotten the theme of my essay, discerning and responding to my call. And I even dug up vague memories of some of the academic angles too, though these were rusty. But in rereading this project earlier this week, I found I had completely forgotten that I had dedicated this work, this experience, this achievement, I suppose, to three persons. Sister Mary Hennessy, my patient advisor on the hilltops and in the valleys, Professor Ted Hibbert, my academic Sherpa and unfailingly kind Mennonite guide through the thickets of Harvard, and then this. My daughter, Ruth, was born during the middle of my second year at seminary. If ever there was tangible proof of God's presence in the world, it must be in the miracle of birth and in the first breath of life. She has come to me as a gift, a beacon of hope, of promise and possibility. No book, no paper, lecture, or discussion has taught me more about God's grace in the world. All week I sat with this. I didn't try to analyze or examine or overthink or parse anything. I just sat with it. I did recall how scared I was, how uncertain, how incredulous and even disbelieving before it all unfolded, but that somehow seemed to recede. Ultimately, as I reread my own words, I thought to myself, how did I know the truth when I was 28 years old? How is it that I still know this truth now, 40 years later, with absolute certainty? Why does it still move me so deeply and touch me with such poignance? The birth of my daughter and later of my son remain the two most intimate and vulnerable direct encounters with God that I have ever had. In those moments, all doubt was stripped away. God taps Abraham on the shoulder, out by the terror births of Mamre, and essentially says, "Hey Abraham, guess what? Have I got a surprise for you. You may be 100 years old, but there's a baby on the way." And Sarah's reaction when she overhears this news is laughter. Laughter of many kinds, maybe nervous, maybe doubtful, maybe cynical, maybe hopeful, but laughter of some sort, we are sure. And when their son is born, there is no longer any doubt at all. Sarah said, "God has brought laughter for me. Everyone hears will laugh with me." Genesis 21:6. And they named their son Isaac, which in Hebrew means "he who laughs." The wonder, the amazement, the gladness, the irrational goodness, and the interjection of God is meant for all. It is to be shared. It is communal. It is real to see, to feel, to experience, to bask in, to wonder about, to revel in. The kingdom of heaven has indeed come near. Perhaps most important of all in the story from Genesis, in my own experience long ago and in countless sweetly surprising moments that you yourselves have had, there is this. God shows up, just not always when we expect it. And God steps in, just not always in the ways we did or didn't imagine. And if we can find the pure delight in whatever that is and perhaps let loose the laughter too, we will know that we have been blessed, and the weary world will know this too. Amen. This from the Reverend Mark Hatch. We have our monthly column, The View from Tough End by Nan Perel. With a little help from a friend. It was May 8, 2022, the last day of the New Orleans Jazz Fest, the event's exultant rebound after 2 years of COVID shutdown, and the grand hurrah vibe throughout the city. For me, it culminated a month-long marathon of 14-hour workdays as art director and sign writer for the festival. And Trombone Shorty's triumphant stage bow at the end of that last evening meant I could finally go home and sleep. I was exhausted like the wet mop of salad greens I found neglected at the bottom shelf of my refrigerator, and thus decided to forego dinner and just go to bed. I plopped down to revel in my well-deserved rest and heard someone in my kitchen. I lived alone in that New Orleans rental house and did not recall inviting anyone to visit. But someone was catapulting things at my kitchen wall, so I stormed in to find out who it was and why they thought they had a right to be in there. Squatting atop my overturned garbage can, a giant possum hissed at me. Giant, I say, because this guy was 2 feet long before his tail even started. "What the hell are you doing here?" I demanded. He hissed his equally profane reply, leapt down and backed into the corner of the tiny pantry, jutting his head out with plenty more to say. How in the world? It was only 10 p.m., only 9 hours until the festival teardown started. I considered locking him in the kitchen until morning, but realized that not only was the kitchen doorless, but no barriers closed off any rooms in that house, so that my kitchen guest could end up my bedmate, if he chose to, and that did not seem like a good end to an exhausting day. What did I know about possums? Not enough. In New Orleans, I knew I could call the police for a two-legged intruder, but four legs and a tail? Who are you going to call at 10 p.m. to get an opossum out of your kitchen? There was only one person, and even though it was 11 on a Sunday night in Ashfield, I called Warren Kirkpatrick, Ashfield's animal control officer, whose number was on speed dial in my phone. His raspy voice told me what I feared. "Warren," I said, "I am so sorry for waking you up. This is Nan Parati, and I'm in New Orleans, and there's an opossum in my kitchen, a big one. And you're the only person I know who can tell me how to get him out." "Well," said Warren, "let me get dressed, and I'll be right over." "I'm in New Orleans," I said. "Where?" "New Orleans, Louisiana." "Oh," he said, fully awake now, "that won't work then." "What should I do?" I asked. "You got a pitchfork?" "Not here in the city," I said. "Well, if you're real quick, you can grab him by the tail and jerk him up in the air real fast. You surprise him like that, they can't reach up to bite you." I looked at the opossum, who hissed. "Oh, hell no, you better not try anything like that." "You think he'll bite me?" I asked. "I don't think so, but you just don't know what he'll do," Warren said. I stepped out of my flip-flops into hardcore shoes and asked Warren lots of questions about the emotional stability of opossums. And like every other time I'd called on him, Warren had all the answers I needed, even at 11 on a Sunday night. And with his help, I found my plan. I write signs on corrugated plastic that comes in 4x8 sheets. Armed with Warren's intel on opossum traits, I cut a 2-foot by 8-foot sheet of coroplast into a barrier that I wedged between the sink and the opposing wall, creating an approximate 2-foot zone between us. With the opossum still crouched in his pantry, I stepped over the barricade and propped the exterior door back open. Then, back on the safe side of the wall, I grabbed the broom as a stand-in pitchfork, reached behind Mr. Hissing Possum, and gently prodded him out of his pantry and toward the door. Oh, he was mad and cussed me loudly, though I just rolled my eyes, since Google Translate doesn't have an opossum to English setting. I saw it in his body language, though, hissing opossum threats over his shoulder as he shuffled down the kitchen steps to the backyard, and I locked the door behind him. It takes a village to get ourselves through life, even when the village is located 1,500 miles away and an hour deeper into sleep time. Warren was an icon of that village life. There for me every time I needed him, and every animal I see wandering about town will remind me of yet another beloved caregiver to all of us here in Ashfield, now gone. Thank you, Warren, for all the care and advice you gave me all these years, especially on the night of the dreaded opossum. The next article is one of the monthly regular features, Elmer's. This is written by Elizabeth T. Gray. It is entitled, "Summer Brings a Welcome Calm to Elmer's Community Center." It seems to me that time flies or slips or rolls on, and it can be hard to catch a break. And yet, summer sneaks up on us here in Ashfield each year. I personally thought it was here way back in March, but somehow I held off on dropping all my seeds into the garden, only for them to be frozen over for 2 more months. A little patience, a little distraction, and many joyful iterations of seeds. Our kitchen garden is alive and thriving. It is small, but enough to feed wandering children and add calm to summer evenings. And at Elmer's Community Center, we all have a calm porch to sit on for slow afternoons, a friendly meetup at community events, and delicious breakfast and barbecue with our friends at Wicked Good Cafe. It feels good to approach summer feeling the permission to slow down a bit. Our Resolute Board continues to seek and coordinate events, plan and carry out building improvements, and collaborate on all levels. We have also taken a few moments to deeply appreciate the distance and drive we have shared through each step we've taken. We continue to celebrate the good things our town has to offer. More breakfasts, more barbecue, and more community events this coming month at a pace we can settle into. Most events are happening at Elmer's Community Center, committee meetings, craft and knit circle meetups, and a smattering of private and public events. On Friday, July 17, Wicked Good Cafe will again open up in the evening for barbecue and menu favorites from 5 to 9 p.m. We have Carter J. Carter emceeing another fun Pride Thyme trivia night starting at 7 p.m. Friendly competition between teams is encouraged and title of champion is up for grabs. We are still open to artists of all skills and styles for our Cover the Container contest. If you did not see the competition, all artists are welcome to create and submit a design before August 15. The winner will be selected to paint their project to share with our town before Fall Festival rolls around this October. If the paint job feels daunting, please submit your idea and the board can add support by hosting a community paint of your winning design. We are also adding beauty to our space with fresh flowers by the cafe and a plan to add planter boxes. Stewards are ready to build and fill rolling planters for the front of the building. If you'd like to assist in gathering supplies for the planters, help to build them, or add plants, please reach out to an Elmer's board member in person or at elmersteeringcommittee@gmail.com. Many hands make light work, and good times are always awaiting for us together. It is good to see things and people come together. Whether you are enjoying a season of slowing down or squeezing in little bits of fun in the sun, we wish you all a summer with community. The next article is entitled, Ashfield Film Fest Announces Inaugural Hillywood Award. New prize will honor female filmmaker. In mid-September, Ashfield becomes Hillywood for a weekend celebrating filmmaking. This year's Ashfield Film Fest will feature special prizes for women and youth filmmakers. Now in its 18th year, the Ashfield Film Fest is establishing a new cash prize, the Hillywood Award, which this year will honor the winning short film submitted by a female filmmaker. The theme of this special category will change annually. Local hand-blown glassmakers Michael Shunke and Josie Gluck of Vetro Vero are sponsoring the Youth Award, a category for films made by creators aged 18 or less. Last year, Vetro Vero created these beautiful awards given to winning filmmakers. The annual Ashfield Film Fest is scheduled for September 18 and 19, 2026 at Town Hall. On Friday night, we will screen Girl Climber, a documentary film following professional climber Emily Harrington as she attempts to free climb the challenging Golden Gate route on El Capitan in Yosemite in under 24 hours. Galen Knowles, who was an executive producer for this film, began his career with award-winning entries in the Ashfield Film Fest as a teenager. The evening will feature a post-screening panel discussion. Saturday night is the short film competition gala, where the community gathers for the excitement of watching a juried collection of community-created films together with big sound on a big screen. Submissions for the short film competition must be no longer than 5 minutes and have some connection to Western Massachusetts. You can submit your film through Film Freeway. You'll find a link on our website. ashfieldfilmfest.org. The submission deadline is August 15th, but it's not early to get your film in and avoid that last-minute panic. Mark your calendars for the event and make your films now. Amateurs and established filmmakers, young and old, are encouraged to submit films. You could be the one to take home the coveted Audience Choice Award, the Youth Award, this year's Hillywood Award, or other cash prizes. Looking for inspiration? Check out past entries at ashfieldfilmfest.org and read more about entry guidelines. See all the short films from the past 17 years of the Ashfield Film Fest. This next essay that I'm reading is entitled Dance of Time, Weather, Sweat Brings in June Hay. It was first published back in 2018. It was written by Johanna Anderson Pratt. It starts, "And what is so rare as a day in June? Then if ever comes perfect days, then heaven tries the earth if it be in tune, and over it softly her warm ear lays." Poet James Russell Lowell must have been looking out over a hay mowing when he penned those lines. It's June as I write. The fields have been spread with lime, and fertilizer and first cutting is ready to be harvested and stored for winter feed. As the old saying goes, cold, wet May, barn full of hay. Commercial fertilizer costs over $500 per ton this year, and it takes many tons to grow good hay. If you can contain your cows to use their manure, you're ahead of the game. The grasses that comprise a typical hay mowing are timothy and orchard grass. There are also legumes such as clovers and alfalfa. This year, we are overrun with an invasive plant called Canadian bedstraw, but that's for another article. So with one eye to the sky and an ear to the equipment, the farmer fuels up his tractor and sets off to the north lot, the square lot, the big piece, or some other hayfield named generations ago in most cases. Nowadays, there are several ways that grass is made into feed. I'll give a brief description of each of the processes so that as you drive around Ashfield in the next month or so, you may become more aware of our beautiful open haylands and how they stay that way. If you pay close attention, you may even see a haying operation in progress and be able to name and understand the actual point in the process that you are witnessing. If dark cumulus clouds are looming and there's thunder in the distance, please entreat the rain gods to hold off until the bales are safely under cover. Most of us don't remember the time when haying was done by hand and art accomplished with scythes, rakes, and pitchforks. We tend to think of hay in dry square bales. Indeed, this is the way we hear at Apple Valley Galloway still make our hay. There are also newer and more efficient ways to harvest and store grass for feed, and I will touch on those later. The first step in dry bale haymaking is mowing. The timing of mowing is determined by the maturity of the grass and a reliable weather forecast. It basically takes 3 days of good weather to cure hay. This can be a real challenge in early June. Sometimes we opt to mow just ahead of brief rain and hope that the weather will clear up and we'll have good drying days ahead. When hay is rained on late in the drying, the goodness can be leached out of the hay. It turns brown and can do nothing but wait it out, get dry eventually, and bale it for mulch. This is very discouraging. There are several types of mowing machines, and I won't get too technical here. Ask your farmer slash neighbor which mower he uses and why. Once the hay is mowed and starts to dry, it needs to be fluffed up with a tedder. This is a machine that lifts and stirs up the hay for better drying. My daughter is the tedderer when she is available. The verb for what the tedder does and the noun for who drives the tedder is always in dispute around here. After the hay is nearly dry, it is ready to rake. Raking turns the hay one more time to dry the bottom. It's formed what's called a windrow, gathering the hay to make it ready to bale. As a rule of thumb, we wait to rake until after the dew has dried and the sun nears its peak, sometimes in the afternoon. Usually, you rake the outside swath first, going counterclockwise around the perimeter of the field. Then you rake the rest of the field outward in clockwise circles. Sometimes we rake the night before we bale so that the hay is rolled over onto the dry ground just before it is baled. Science and intuition come together to make the decision when to bale. The hay must be dry or it will mold, and moldy hay has been known to give horses heaves and even combust and burn down barns. The baler we have is temperamental, and the mechanism that ties the baling twine and cuts the knots sometimes acts up. We say the baler's got the runs when this happens. Some balers have a kicker that actually throws the bales up into a bay wagon that is pulled behind. I have often fervently wished we had a kicker. Loading hay bales by hand in the sweltering heat is really hard. Red faces, flecked with sweat and hay, chaff, frequent hits on the water bottle, and eyes ahead to look for that one bale we have been all waiting for. Then in loading in the hot hay mow, banging your head on the rafters, stacking successive layers in opposite directions for stability. I remember this all when it's January, and I'm throwing these same bales down to the barn floor to be fed to our herd, which is shifting and mooing in anticipation of this sweet, dry June hay. No matter which way we harvest and store our feed, there is nothing I can think of that is more satisfying. We feed it, they eat it, we spread their manure, the grass grows again. Year after year, round and round, one of the cycles we are bound to that pleases us and keeps us honest and close to our land. I am Tom Cucab. I have been reading from the Asheville News, the July 2026 edition. I hope that you have a very nice day.
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3: Hello, this is David Kaufman reading the Amherst Bulletin for July 23rd. Also serving Belchertown, Hadley, Leverett, Pelham, Shutesbury, Deerfield, and Sunderland. Starting on the front page, there's a piece by Samuel Gelinas from Northampton entitled Meet the Moment, Disability Advocates Urge. State Disability Commission hears concerns over housing, caregiving, and accessibility to help guide future policy. Monica Somano, a 37-year-old East Hampton woman with disabilities, enjoys an active, independent life in her community. But she worries what will happen when her mother and caregiver is no longer able to care for her. I'd like to live in our house with people helping me, but I don't know if that would be possible. It is expensive, she said. Gene Traver of Greenfield shares similar concerns for his son, Noah, who is autistic. Traver wants more disability services available in Franklin County so Noah can remain in the community where he grew up. Currently, Noah travels to East Hampton for services at the Riverside Industries, an organization that provides life skill development, day habilitation, and employment options for adults with intellectual and developmental disabilities. The vision that we have for Noah, and I believe he has for himself, is to stay in Greenfield, to associate with his former high school classmates, maybe get a job with one of them who knew him when he was in school, Traver said. They would look out for him and really care for him. Somano and Traver were among dozens of people who shared their experiences during a Meeting the Moment listening session at the Northampton Senior Center, hosted by the Massachusetts Commission on the Status of Persons with Disabilities, a permanent 23-member independent state agency. The session brought together individuals with disabilities, families, advocates, service providers, and community leaders to discuss issues affecting the disability community across the Commonwealth. State Representative Lindsay Sabadosa, a member of the commission, and State Senator Joe Comerford attended the event that is intended to inform lawmakers about how to meet the needs of Bay Staters with disabilities. The feedback provided in this and three other sessions taking place throughout the Commonwealth will inform policy for the next legislative session. The event, which also featured a resource fair at which 30 organizations were present to provide information, services, and support for people with disabilities and their families. Speakers described barriers to inclusion in higher education, the workplace, and

0: This broadcast service is provided by Valley iRadio. The material being read is the copyright property of the publications being read. Access to this program is solely for persons who cannot read the original printed version due to a visual impairment or other disability. By continuing to listen, you confirm that you have such a condition.
1: The lack of accommodations at the university rises to the level of outright discrimination, he said. Among the problems he cited were inadequate curb cuts, malfunctioning power-assisted doors, and delayed snow removal that has left students unable to access dormitories and dining facilities. He also criticized the university for failing to adequately consult people with disabilities when developing policies and procedures. In a statement, UMass spokesperson Emily Jest responded saying, as noted on the Disability Services website, we urge anyone who experiences accessibility issues to report them to facilities management so they can be addressed. Eliza Lake, former executive director of the Hilltown Community Health Centers, discussed the challenges facing rural health care. Although at about 10% of Massachusetts is rural, she said, residents in those areas experience higher rates of heart disease, diabetes, and tobacco use. She said new federal funding will expand home health care and telehealth services over the next 5 years. Joining the meeting via Zoom, Ali Rahum asked attendees to imagine registering for a conference, preparing for work, meeting friends, or simply shopping for groceries, only to end up in the emergency room after exposure to perfume or other fragrances. Rahum urged policymakers to promote scent-free public spaces. She said, the smell of poop has never killed anybody. Finally, Lindsay Sabadosa said, listening is one of our most important responsibilities as elected officials. These conversations are essential and provide a meaningful roadmap for action to help us build a state that is more accessible, inclusive, and responsive to everyone. From Hadley, Scott Mersbach writes, senior housing gets green light. 34 units to be constructed in town center near library. A senior housing project in the town center that will feature 34 units for people 55 and over can move forward following approval from the planning board. The board at its July 7th meeting voted 4-0 to issue a senior housing special permit for the development that will go up on 5.5 acres at 42 Middle Street, a short distance from the Hadley Public Library and the Hadley Senior Center and close to the Norwalk Rail Trail. Proposed by Sovereign Builders of Northampton, the 17 duplexes will be built along a 24-foot wide loop road and will be connected to town water and sewer. Planners said that there is adequate parking for the residents and visitors along the private way with sufficient space for emergency vehicles to pass by when vehicles are parked there. Doug Serrell, a landscape architect with the Berkshire Design Group in Northampton, said the homeowner association will enforce the provisions for parking, which will only be allowed on the outer side of the loop. This will be included in the homeowner association regulations. Parking on the street will be considered temporary, as the developer would have to build a 28-foot wide street to accommodate permanent parallel parking, which was viewed as excessive. Planners want to ensure that there is no spillover of vehicles onto town streets from the new development. The post office boxes for the homes will be closer to Middle Street along the access road, and two parallel parking spaces will be built for them. Of the 34 planned units, 15 will have to be affordable to comply with town zoning. While Hadley has only one senior housing project already built, East Street Commons, another has already been approved for construction at the Hadley Village Barn Shop site, with the apartments within a three-story building to be attached to the former Hadley Farms Meeting House. Another over 55 development has also been proposed for the former Babb Farm at the corner of Rocky Hill Road and North Maple Street, but no plans have yet been filed for that. Continuing in Hadley, Scott Mersbach writes, Hadley's fire chief calls it a career. After 27 years, Spank Neville leaves department transformed. On the busiest days, around 100,000 vehicles pass through or stop in Hadley, significantly increasing the size of the town that has about 5,300 year-round residents. Yet until

0: 2005, when Michael Spanknebel became Hadley's first full-time firefighter, the Hadley Fire Department depended exclusively on on-call firefighting staff, those who could respond to emergencies from their workplaces or homes. In the 21 years since, and his 13 years as fire chief, the department has become more professional. By the end of this summer, it will return to having at least two full-time firefighters on each shift, with one shift having three firefighters, along with the restoration of a basic life support ambulance for some backup medical calls. This month, Spanknebel formally retired at a ceremony at the main public safety complex on East Street, closing out a firefighting career that began when he joined the town's call force in 1999. Robert Flaherty, the department's deputy fire chief, will succeed him on an interim basis. Flaherty spoke at the event and said that Michael has dedicated his career to protecting the community, leading our department with integrity, and ensuring the residents of Hadley are safe. The town's emergency management director since 2003, Spanknebel had come into the fire chief position with a five-year implementation plan. Challenges to this arose, most notably in 2025, when progress was derailed by a failed Proposition 2.5 tax cap override vote that led to layoffs, as well as Deputy Chief Evan Bryant's departure to become Granby's fire chief. Former Select Board member Joyce Chunglow, who was on the panel when Spanknebel was hired, said he leaves a legacy of service. He's professionalized the department by bringing it up to 21st century protection and care for residents, Chunglow said. She added, he has done nothing but dedicate himself to our town. Select Board member Molly Keegan also credits Spanknebel with helping to guide the transition from the Amherst Fire Department ambulance to the private Action ambulance. While Keegan said Amherst provided exceptional service, Action has been able to cut response time in half while continuing to offer excellent care. Police Chief Michael Mason reflected on Spanknebel being there when he lost his mother and Officer John Robitaille, and the time Spanknebel got him his most prized possession, a baseball signed by former Boston Red Sox outfielder Mike Greenwell, after Mason was unable to execute a trade with Robitaille for that piece of memorabilia. After initially pursuing a career as a carpenter and starting his own construction business, Spanknebel remembers the first time he went to a fire at the First Congregational Church. His job that day was to cut a hole in the roof. The opening of the North Hadley Fire Station on River Drive was important after he initially looked at renovating the North Hadley Village Hall or building a new facility next to it. North Station was a long process and a tough sell, but it's been a big positive for us, Spanknebel said. Other expansions included at the main fire station on East Street, where part of a larger public safety complex was built out into attic space, creating sleeping quarters, and has space for all turnout gear. Spanknebel said he has no immediate plans in retirement, noting that he will be taking a break while repaying the generosity of his family, wife Jessica and children Gage and Sloan. My family has supported me, but it's been a strain on them. He also offered appreciation for residents, especially after they agreed to increase their taxes. Thank you to the townspeople for their support, Spanknebel said. Moving off the front page, Aliana Marietta writes from Deerfield, Kratom bans being considered. Town taking actions as it waits for federal or state regulations. Residents may soon see a ban on the sale of Kratom products, a substance with opioid-like effects commonly sold at convenience stores. Kratom is an herbal extract that is sold in several forms, including powders, capsules, gummies, and brewed teas and shots. At low doses, the effects resemble a stimulant, but at higher doses, users describe pain-relieving and relaxing effects like a sedative, according to the Mayo Clinic. Unlike natural kratom leaf products, synthetic kratom can contain a higher concentration of 7-hydroxymetrogynine, known as 7-OH, a potent opioid derived from the plant. On July 1st, U.S. Drug Enforcement Agency filed its intent to temporarily place synthetic 7-OH under Schedule 1 of the Controlled Substances Act, along with heroin, LSD, marijuana, MDMA, methaqualone, peyote, and other drugs that the Department of Health and Human Services has determined have no medical use and a high potential for abuse. Meanwhile, Massachusetts House Committee on Ways and Means is reviewing a bill that would ban the sale of synthetic kratom and products with 7 OH levels above 2% of the product's overall alkaloid makeup. According to the U.S. Food and Drug Administration, 7 OH typically takes up less than 2% of kratom's leaves total alkaloid content. However, without federal and state kratom regulations in place, cities and towns have enacted their own bans, including in Amherst and Northampton. Deerfield Board of Health members had voiced concerns at the July 8th meeting over the product's popularity in convenience stores, but agreed to table a decision regarding regulation and look further into the risks of kratom and rules on the horizon. Deerfield Board of Health member Tom Hilchey said, "My major concern is if it's available at a convenience store, a kid can go and grab it and put it in his pocket and walk out. It can't be a convenience store. It's got to be a controlled situation," echoed fellow board member Blake Gilmore, adding that he is 100% for banning synthetic kratom products. Some residents of other towns urged the board to ban synthetic kratom and leave out natural forms of the drug. Jennifer Mercier, a former South Deerfield resident now in New Hampshire, said she started buying kratom products after undergoing several surgeries. "Pharmaceuticals were just not for me. My husband's an herbalist, and I was looking for something alternative, so it was a great option for me," Mercier said. "Chronic pain patients really suffer when things like this get lumped in with all of the stuff that's not great." Shannon Lee, a lifelong Massachusetts resident, described the vital role that natural kratom has played in her life to alleviate chronic back pain. She argued that a total ban on kratom would leave consumers in Deerfield with limited pain relief options. "Finding natural kratom in 2017 has been a miracle for me and for many others who seek natural pain relief," she said. "A total ban would be devastating to our state and our country and the many, many adults who rely on this natural plant for their quality of life." From the Around Amherst column by Scott Mersbach, new church pastor. Goodwin Memorial AME Zion Church, located on Woodside Avenue, has a new permanent pastor with the recent appointment of the Reverend Jane Davenport. Davenport was named to the position by Bishop George D. Crenshaw this spring, allowing her to stay on in the ministry she had previously started at the church. "I'm deeply honored to be entrusted with this sacred responsibility and to continue serving in a path that has shaped and sustained my life path," Davenport wrote in a Facebook post. She succeeds the Reverend Mary Smith Gomes, who died in December and served Goodwin for 5.5 years. Goodwin had opened in 1910, making it the oldest African-American congregation in the Northern Pioneer Valley. Under staff recognition, two members of the town staff, Avila and Rome Cabrera, were recently recognized by the Massachusetts Municipal Association to further their professional development, according to a recent report from town manager Paul Bockelman. Cabrera, who works in the recreation department, graduated from the MMA Certificate in Municipal Leadership and Management Program in conjunction with Suffolk University. Avila was awarded the Nancy Galkowski Legacy Award, which can be used to assist with defraying the costs of professional development, training, and mentoring opportunities. Under at-home HIV tests, Chang Liu, associate professor in the Riccio College of Engineering at the University of Massachusetts, is receiving a $1.3 million award from the NIH to advance proof-of-concept work toward commercialization of at-home HIV tests. The idea is for people to be able to access at-home tests sensitive enough for early diagnosis that is comparable to or exceeding lab standards. This could help get to the 95% of people worldwide living with HIV and enable them to know their status. Currently, it is 85% of people who know their status, meaning that roughly 5.5 million individuals are unaware of their infection. Liu said, This population serves as a silent reservoir of transmission. Now from Leverett, Scott Merzbach writes, town waves pursuit of cultural district. Resident pushes for solution to a 17-year driveway dispute near Town Hall. With its home studios, gallery space at Leverett Arts and Crafts, historic buildings, and conservation land, the town may have what it takes to become a state-designated cultural district. David Henyon, a Montague Road resident who has served as the president of Leverett Crafts and Arts, made the pitch for seeking the designation to the select board, saying that a cultural district could spur visitors to come to the town. The idea is that Leverett has many unique elements, he said. Henyon had first broached the concept a year ago, but applications to the Mass Cultural Council, accepted on a rolling basis, were closed at that time. Henyon said he spoke to Senator Joe Comerford, Democrat of Northampton, at a recent event at the LCA, and learned that new cultural districts will be approved in 2027. Having such a district would allow for creation of a tourism map and inspire people already in town at the New England Peace Pagoda or the North Leverett Sawmill, a witness property to the American Revolution, to visit other sites. The board took the idea under advisement, concerned with possible costs, both with the state requirements of a threshold of spending over a three-year period and the need to have a paid staff member oversee the district. As the board considers a cultural district, another resident, Greg Woodard, who owns the post office building at 7 Montague Road next to Town Hall at 9 Montague Road, said he'd like to resolve a long-standing issue with the town, which uses the post office driveway to access the Town Hall parking lot. While the town uses the driveway through an informal agreement, Woodard said it may be time for the town to build its own driveway on town-owned land to access the parking lot. The urgency of abandoning the shared driveway came recently when the Postal Service informed Woodard that Shutesbury residents would begin using the Leverett Post Office, a plan that is not moving forward. Had that happened, though, it would have necessitated an expansion of the building that has been in Woodard's family for more than 90 years. The town's continued use of the driveway would have impeded enlarging the building, he said. Woodard suggested that if the town doesn't build its own driveway, it should take the current driveway by eminent domain. He said he would like to reach a deal soon and is frustrated by the inaction since approaching the select board in 2009. It's been 17 years working on a solution. Moving to the living section, Carolyn Brown contributes a piece entitled, Bring Your Light Into the World. UMass professor Jamie Rose Guarain releases new album that celebrates New England beauty. From Amherst, a local professor's new album aims to celebrate the beauty of New England through art song and bring hope to listeners. Jamie Rose Guarain, a soprano and professor of voice at the University of Massachusetts Amherst, recently released a new album called Filled with Light. This album features poems by Emily Dickinson, Robert Frost, and Charlie Pratt set to music. It also includes musical works by Alice Parker, Scott Handel, Juliana Hall, Richard Pearson Thomas, Gwyneth Walker, and Gregory W. Brown. With deep roots in New England, these writers and composers captured the true spirit of the region. The music builds on local culture and natural beauty, shining a spotlight on the magic of daily life, from the rhythm of making cider to the drama of a sudden storm. There is a rich culture here. Some of it is based on faith, and some of it is based on the community and the really mundane things of life, like plowing your field and your neighbor comes over and bugs you, but you're going to take the time to make sure you connect with neighbors, she said. Guarain, originally from Illinois, discovered that when she moved to New England more than a decade ago, Massachusetts has this poetry, this amazing deep well of beautiful poetry that is so tied to the region. Her home state has a lot of cornfields, so coming to the East Coast changed her perspective. Now that the album is out, Guarain is working on plans to perform it on tour. She hopes that the album, and especially live performances, will give people a sense of hope and a sense that life isn't so bleak. Filled with Light is available now on major streaming platforms. From Western Massachusetts, Scott Merzbach writes, LGBTQ+ leaders take spotlight at the State House. Hampshire Pride's Clay Pearson, longtime Amherst teacher Sarah Barber Just, and others among inaugural honorees. Known to many as the Gayer of Northampton, Clay Pearson was instrumental in getting the Hampshire Pride launched in 2023, an annual event that continues to draw thousands of people to the city each May. Sarah Barber Just, an English teacher at Amherst Regional High School for 28 years and department chair, created the first LGBTQ literature course for a public school in the United States, a class that some 2,000 students have taken part in. Pearson and Barber Just recently joined more than 100 others from across the state, including additional representatives from Hampshire County and Holyoke, at the State House for the inaugural Commonwealth Pride Awards, celebrating LGBTQ plus excellence on the Hill. The June 17th event, sponsored by the legislature's LGBTQ caucus and held in the Senate chambers, celebrated the accomplishments and talents of the community with public servants, advocates, doctors, authors, filmmakers, educators, historians, entrepreneurs, and religious leaders all being honored. Hampshire Pride was built on the belief that everyone deserves to be seen, valued, and celebrated for who they are, Pearson said in a statement. My motto is, if you don't like the truth, change it. Not by saying, but by doing. This mentality has tricked me into stepping up for so many organizations. Pearson credits volunteers, organizations like Rainbow Organizing and Response, local sponsors, and community members for helping to create spaces like Hampshire Pride, where LGBTQ plus people can gather in pride, joy, and solidarity. Pearson added appreciation for Senator Joe Comerford, Democrat of Northampton, and Representative Lindsay Sabadosa, Democrat of Northampton, for the nomination and their steadfast support for the LGBTQ plus community. In addition to Hampshire Pride, Clay also runs Rainbow Dodgeball in Northampton and is instrumental in the operation of Dune Boys Gay Volleyball League in Florence and hosts many Queer Men of the Berkshires events in Hampshire County. Barber Just's nomination came from Representatives Mindy Dome, Democrat of Amherst, and Aaron Saunders, Democrat of Belchertown, who credit her with also serving as the Sexuality and Gender Alliance advisor and being a longtime advisor to the high school's newspaper, The Graphic. Barber Just said in a statement that as a queer teacher, she was still excited to wake up and teach each day, supporting and inspiring students so they can be the best versions of themselves. I love creating safe and creative spaces where students can take risks, grow and flourish, and also learn from people who might seem different from them about things they have never thought about before, Barber Just said. Having LGBTQ teachers and learning about LGBTQ subjects is affirming and even life-saving for queer students, but is equally important for students who are not LGBTQ to grow their understanding of the lives, history, and culture of queer people. We have survived and resisted in the darkest and most difficult times and have also shown incredible love for our community and stood in solidarity with other marginalized peoples, she said. Dome called Barber Just a community hero. Through her efforts as an educator, a curriculum developer, student advisor, and an all-around force for good, she has provided students with an exciting education, an introduction to the power of literature and solidarity, and a path to inquiry and meaningful investigation, Dome said. Her guidance has offered students a safe place to explore who they are and what is important to them and has led to increased community awareness and real change. Saunders, who represents students at Amherst Regional High from Shutesbury and Pelham, said Barber Just has been important to LGBTQ plus youth. Her impact on students is immeasurable, and it was an honor to co-nominate her for this prestigious award. Barber Just's accolades have also included the school's Robert Frost Teacher Award in 2004 and 2023, the Yale Educator Award in 2011, the Williams College George Olmsted Jr. Award for Excellence in Teaching in 2014, and being a finalist for the Massachusetts Teacher of the Year in 2022. Moving to sports, from golf, Ryan Ames writes, letting it fly. Golfer Bill Wonka wins car with hole-in-one at the fundraiser for Northampton Senior Center. From Northampton, a hole-in-one is the ultimate accomplishment in the game of golf, given its rarity and level of difficulty to accomplish. That is, for most amateur golfers. Bill Wonka of Templeton earned an ace at last month's Swing for Seniors 3 fundraiser golf tournament to benefit the Northampton Senior Center. This was his 26th career hole-in-one. While sinking aces is nothing new for Wonka, his latest hole-in-one came with an extra caveat, a brand new car. I usually never go first. I always let everyone go first to see where they hit, Wonka said. And I went first with my 2-wood and put it right down the middle and right in the cup. He won a 2026 Subaru Impreza awarded by Berterra Subaru in West Springfield for finding the bottom of the cup from the tee box at the par 3 184-yard 15th hole at the St. Anne Country Club. Wonka said he plans to give the car to his wife, as he already owns 2 vehicles. And this completes the reading of the Amherst Bulletin for July 23rd. Also serving Belchertown, Hadley, Leverett, Pelham, Shutesbury, Deerfield, and Sunderland, your reader has been David Kaufman, and as always, thank you so much for listening.
1: Good day. This is Richard Cito with Valley Eye Radio, reading from the July 23rd, 2026 edition of the Wilbraham Hamden Times. Up on the front page, cruising at Mountain View. On a mostly sunny Sunday morning, the parking lot at the Mountain View restaurant on Allen Street was packed with many cars on display as the latest edition of their car show took back on July 12th. From a 1929 Ford Model A hot rod brought by Ken Bernard of Munson to Skip Taylor of Wilbraham's 1984 Morgan 4x4 to the 2025 or 2026 Corvettes, parked at the side of the lot, there was a wide variety of car styles for car enthusiasts of every taste. John Stablio, a Hamden resident who said that he's always been interested in cars and bought his own 1969 Chevelle to the event, commented that the event pretty much runs itself. There's no real person in charge or people in charge. The car show currently starts in the spring, usually about the middle of April after the restaurant opens, says Stablio. We're here until probably the end of October as it gets too cold to be outside. Held every Sunday morning from 8 to 10:30 a.m., interested participants are simply invited to show up with their cars as there are no requirements. Anyone can participate, no cost. Bring any kind of car you want. New, old, modern, doesn't matter, said Stabilo. The car show has become a tradition at the Mountain View restaurant for the past 3 years since the event was displaced from the previous location back in 16-acre section of Springfield. We asked the current Mountain View owner at the time, do you mind if we park in your lot? And they said no. At the time, they weren't serving breakfast on Sundays, but they do now, because obviously there's a big crowd here. So it's been worthwhile for them to open up and host us. On any Sunday, visitors could expect to see between 30 to 65 cars available for viewing, depending on the day of the week. Stabilo estimated that there were about 40 cars in the parking lot that particular day. The event is not held on rainy Sunday mornings, just when it shines. No one brings these cars out in the rain. At Sunday's event, car owners were present from various local communities, such as Wilbraham, Hamden, East Longmeadow, and Springfield, even including a few cars seen sporting license plates from Connecticut. Stabilo said that the farthest participant that has come to the show in the past that he knows of has come from Westfield. Many car owners at the show told the Wilbraham Hamden Times that they were repeat presenters at the event and enjoyed gathering with their fellow car owners to talk about their cars, share their knowledge, and to catch up with friends and answer questions about cars. Stabilo agreed, saying that the interest for the car owners was in getting together and talking about your car and talking about things you're doing to it, things you've done to it already. A number of cars had their hoods up so that visitors and other car owners could see the inside workings of their vehicles and to show off the work that they did to improve their cars or bring them back to the original form. Who did the work on their cars varied, as some owners said that they did their own work while others had professionals do what was needed or what they themselves were not able to do. When asked about the reactions they get from people when they drive by, local resident Bob Ross said of his 1934 Ford sedan hot rod, they give us a thumbs up. Now, Lad Price from East Long Meadow brought his 1940 Ford Standard Coupe that he's had since senior year in high school back in 62. He agreed, saying he gets a lot of waves and a lot of thumbs up. It's a good feeling. Ken Bernard from Munson, owner of the 1929 Ford Model A Rod, said that he gets a reaction of like, wow, a lot of people enjoy it just as much as I do. Some owners have had their cars from the beginning, such as Jim Langone, the original owner of his 337cc 350 horsepower 1967 Corvette. Roger DuPont from Springfield, when asked what he likes about his 86C4 Corvette, responded, what everyone likes about a Corvette. It is a Corvette, that's all. Kyle Ash of Springfield brought his 2024 Camaro ILTRS, commented on what he likes of these kind of shows, and said it's because I just like seeing cars in general. Just get different cars along the road, the roaring or sounds, etc. Jay Osborne of Springfield, the self-professed lifelong gearhead, had a similar reaction about what he liked, the camaraderie. Both Adam Oliveira and Ray Provencher, members of the new ownership team of five local families that took over the Mountain View restaurant from the previous owners back on July 7th, expressed great satisfaction with having this event for their community. Kim Oliveira, operator of Shaker Bowl in East Long Meadow, and another member of the new ownership team, which includes Greg Burrick and former owner Lindsay Peloso, said they're hoping to maintain all that local residents have come to know and love about the Mountain View restaurant. We like the community, and we don't want to see this change. We like to see it remain. Kim Oliveira said that the ownership team is open to find ways to improve the customer experience and are asking for customers to feel free to send comments, suggestions, and questions to them at info@mtviewrestaurant.com. I think it's great that a local restaurant hosts this event for the locals that people just enjoy going to, and it's free. And remember, you could always grab breakfast on a Sunday morning while you're there. And coming up from the Wilbraham Senior Center is offering a bus trip to seniors in the area to go to Tanglewood on August 2nd to watch violinist Joshua Bell perform. Now, the cost is only $99 per person, all gratuities included. That's a bus ride out there to Tanglewood and back, and to see the show. Arrive by 10:45 for an 11 a.m. departure with the expected return time at 7 p.m. that evening. Picnic on the lawn, 12:30 to 5. This is a rain or shine event. Seats are available under the sheets or on the lawn, your choice. Enjoy a prepared box lunch before the show. That's included with your admission price. The concert begins at 2:30 p.m. and runs for about 2 hours, plus a 20-minute intermission. Now, there's limited space available. Payment due in full at registration. So give a call at 413-596-8379 to make your checks, to reserve your spot and make checks payable to the Wilbraham Senior Center. Sounds like a great way to spend an August 2nd listening to violinist Joshua Bell on the grounds of Tanglewood. And the DFWDC Wilbraham Junior Women's Club is going to host Kids Bingo Night. Not sure to do what to do these kids on summer weeknights? Come join the fun. The GFWC Wilbraham Junior Women's Club invites local families to free Kids Bingo Night. It's going to, the next ones will be Wednesday, August 19th from 6 to 7:30 p.m. in the Brooks Room at the Wilbraham Public Library, just downtown. Designed for children of all ages, the event offers an evening of fun, laughter, and friendly competition. Kids will participate in 5 games of bingo and prizes will be awarded to the lucky winners. All supplies will be provided as well as freshly popcorn and water. All children will receive a small lucky charm for participating. While the event is free, you should pre-register. That's required due to limited space, and it may be completed just by going online to the WilbrahamJuniorWomens.org Kids Bingo. Children must be accompanied by a responsible adult. One adult may supervise a plethora of children. One goal is to bring families together for a fun summer evening while creating lasting memories in the community. That was according to Brenda Willard, the Wilbraham Junior Women's Club president. We hope families will join us for a night of fun and excitement, prizes, and a chance just to yell bingo. The Wilbraham Junior Women's Club is committed to serving the Wilbraham community through volunteerism and charitable projects that enrich the lives of locals. And again, Kids Bingo will be at the Brooks Room at the Wilbraham Public Library on Wednesday, August 19th, 6 to 7:30 p.m. In case you have some relatives that attend Minnetrog Regional Junior High School, if you could have someone take a look at the Minnetrug Regional High School fourth term honor roll. That's been announced, and that's located on page 9 of the Wilbraham Hamden Times. There's just too many names to go through. Congratulations to them. Save Our Sign fundraiser. 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If you have time, pick them up in advance at $20. And for kids under 12, it's only $5. There will be entertainment with DJ Bob playing games and tunes and raffles, face painting, and of course, henna tattoos. Food will be served at the VFW from 3:30 to 5:30 p.m., and the menu consists of barbecued beef, chicken, corn on the cob, baked potatoes, burgers, dogs, salads, and desserts. Sounds like a great variety. There'll also be cash bar and raffle prizes, of course, at the VFW. All proceeds will go to the Save Our Sign Fund. 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Now remember, the last four digits are 9397. Again, this fundraiser will be August 15th, 3 p.m. at VFW Post in Hamden. The Semi-Quintessential Quilt Project is pleased to announce that they will exhibit their quilted wall hangings at the Wilbraham Public Library through July 30th. A reception will be held in the Brooks Room on July 14th from 6:30 to 8. Each quilter was asked to create a quilt depicting a place or reason that they love being in the USA. The quilts are varied in technique and theme. The public is invited to view these quilts during the library open hours. If you like more info, contact Karen or Valerie at semiquintennialquiltproject@gmail.com. And again, these will be hanging on the Wilbraham Public Library through the end of the month. Keeping seniors safe in the heat. With summertime in full swing, already communities have been facing record temperatures. It's important to keep in mind key safety tips to keep seniors safe in the heat. High temperatures lead to an increased risk for conditions like heat stroke and heat exhaustion. Seniors are especially at risk for heat stroke due to a decrease in the body's ability to regulate temperatures as they age. Signs to watch out for heat stroke include a body temperature of 104 degrees Fahrenheit, a change in mental state, including confusion, delirium, or irritability, a change in sweat patterns, things like nausea, flushed skin, rapid heart rate or breathing, and headache. If you notice any of these signs, call for medical assistance and then get the person inside or in the shade, remove any excess clothing, and take action to cool them down immediately. Senior centers do their best to remind elders of steps to take prevention. We encourage them to turn their air conditions on, even though it's costly, and to drink lots of water, Executive Director of the Agawam Senior Center, Cynthia Sullivan, said. Senior centers like Agawam's and Wilbraham's also have people on staff who keep an eye on seniors who are visiting. We're always checking up on people to see how they're doing, Sullivan said. We've seen many of the people here quite often, so we know when they don't look okay. If people do want to get outside in the heat, it's best to do so in the early morning or later in the evening, when the sun isn't at its peak. Also, activities should be kept to low impact to prevent any overexertion. Additionally, many senior centers are open as cooling centers for the public during heat waves. The Agawam Senior Center at the Holyoke Center, the River Mills Senior Center, and the Wilbraham Senior Center, and probably Hamden's, are just some of the options available. These senior centers also offer a variety of activities to keep interested. In addition to these activities, the senior centers also offer meals for people to come in and enjoy. Come in and eat meals for $3 to $5, Sullivan said. There's no need to turn on your stove or your oven to make your house even warmer in the summer. The senior centers also welcome people to come by while they're open and take advantage of their activities and air conditioning. Use them is a great way to beat the heat. Again, there are senior centers in Agawam, Holyoke, the River Mill Senior Center, the Wilbraham and Hamden Senior Centers. Enjoy. Camaraderie, and stay safe in the heat. And in case you heard fire engines lately or over the past month, the Wilbraham Fire Department responded to a house fire at about 4:08 in the morning on June 20th. Engine 3, Engine 2, and medics were dispatched for smoke investigation in the area of Weston Street. While searching the area, a Wilbraham police officer discovered a house on fire the next street over on Enfield Street in Springfield. Springfield Fire was notified while Engine 3, 2, and medics were involved. One person was transported with non-life-threatening injuries. And the Hamden Fire Department responded to South Road on July 8th for a reported car fire that was parked next to a residential structure. The on-duty day crew responded with an engine, a tanker consisting of three people, personnel who arrived within 6 minutes and quickly extinguished the fire, preventing damage to the structure and property loss. Thanks to the members of the Hamden Police Department and those who assisted those with hose lines until the additional people arrived. Mutual aid was requested from Wolverham and Summers Fire Department. They all worked together as one big team. And speaking of firemen, congratulations to firefighters LaFontaine and Medeiros for successfully completing a graduation from the Mass Call Fire Academy last week. This comes after a long 6 months of training, testing, and certification. And again, this is for the Hamden Fire Department. Congratulations to those new firemen. And the Hamden Senior Center celebrated National Blueberry Muffin Day back on July 9th with a special table event. At the Senior Center in Hamden, a table was set up for people to take a blueberry muffin right when they walked into the Senior Center, and attendees were able to eat their blueberry muffins with all their friends in the Senior Center cafeteria. Tina Duran, the volunteer and program coordinator of the Senior Center, spoke about the program. "It's just an excuse to do something here. It was National Blueberry Muffin Day back on July 9th, so we thought it was a good excuse to just put on a pretty display of some muffins and invite people that maybe don't normally come in and have a cup of coffee as well." The Hamden Senior Center usually does these types of pop-ups once in a while, but especially during the summertime, they like to increase their amounts of a little pop-up for these events. In addition to the summertime, the Senior Center brings in less presenters over the sunny season to acknowledge potential attendees, because a lot of folks are on vacation. So, to suffice, they create pop-up tables to keep events up and running for community members. The Hamden Senior Center opens the doors up to everyone. It doesn't matter what age you are. We've got a lot of things going on year-round no matter what. We have an exercise class. We've got some pop-up art classes that are coming up. So there's so much for everyone, and would like people to just come in and explore more of what we have and take advantage of it. We got services here. There's so many things you can take advantage of that are not as costly as it would be outside of them. It was a nice summer morning for people to come in and enjoy good company, all while enjoying a delicious blueberry muffin courtesy of the Senior Center. And again, this is in Hamden, right over on Allen Street, if you're looking for something to do on a warm summer's day. The Wolverham Library will be hosting the Springfield Symphony Orchestra's Musical Petting Zoo on Thursday, July 23rd from 1 to 2 p.m. The Petting Zoo is a fun and informative hands-on traveling exhibit for musical instruments for children entering grades pre-K through 5. The event is made possible by a grant from the Wolverham Cultural Center. The Declaration of Independence, its origins, text, and what's its meaning? In Wolverham, how did the Declaration of Independence come to be adopted back on July 4th, 1776? Rich Howell explores the origins of Americans' founding document, the meaning behind its famous words, and the story of how it was drafted. This presentation will cover the people who inspired, crafted, and signed this historic document, and will conclude with a reading of the Declaration. This free program is offered by the Wolverham Public Library in partnership with the Old Meeting House Museum of Wolverham, and it's open to all. This will be on Saturday, July 25th at 10 a.m. at the Wolverham Public Library. It'll be in the Brooks Room. And remember, it's located on Crane Park Drive in Wolverham. Now about the presenter, Rich Howell. He's a lifelong Wolverham resident who spent nearly four decades bringing history to life. A historical researcher for 38 years and a reenactor for 23, Rich has served as president of historic lectures, research, and reenactments for 28 years and is the first vice president of the Nathaniel Green Homestead. That's close to the home. Rich is a life member of the Old Meeting House Museum of Wolverham and formerly chaired both the Wolverham Historic Commission, and he was on the Board of Assessors. A graduate of Minnetrog Regional High School and Winnick, he has served as a financial advisor for more than 37 years. So if you want to hear a nice lecture from a local person, Rich Howell, this will be a good opportunity to take. Again, it's July 25th, 2026 at 10 o'clock. Good way to spend a Saturday morning. And over in Wolverham, the Wolverham's Town Clerk Office would like to inform Wolverham voters that per state laws, the state secretary must send vote-by-mail applications to every registered voter in Massachusetts prior to state elections and primaries. Please expect to receive your application on or before July 18th. If you have already applied for a vote-by-mail ballot for all elections this year, you will not receive another vote-by-mail application. If you wish to apply for a vote-by-mail ballot online, you can go to secstatema.us and just, you look for the drop-down for mail-in ballot. And again, you must fill the application out, and then you'll get your ballot. And speaking of power companies, the National Grid proposals send current through the community. The Select Board in Wilbraham held a public hearing for National Grid's request to place electrical conduits on both Oldwood Road and Southwood Road to improve some reliability. Contractor and designer Peter Colleran was present during the hearing to represent the electrical company. The reason cited for the change was due to some outages which took place here and there throughout the years. So this is just to bring the grid up to reliability for the underground distribution network, he said. The residents then spoke next. I think I spoke with Peter when he was doing the designing on their behalf. What was asked of us during a phone call was, would it be okay to put boxes or pole boxes along our property? We don't know what they look like, where they were going to be located, said concerned resident Mark LaRoe. When I got off that phone call with you, Peter, I was under the impression that you were aware that I was no interest in putting them on my property. And then, lo and behold, after Colleran confirmed he was correct, LaRoe said the plans included a pole box dab smack in the middle of his yard and understood there was an easement. He added he understood the hardware need and how it needs to get done, echoing how residents were tired of the power outages, but wanted to know where the boxes would be located. So preferably we can put in the poles where the existing boxes are now. And I'd like to find out what the pole box looks like. Are they going to be those little mini green coffins that are above ground? Are they flush with the surface? Colleran confirmed the original installation plan he discussed with them back in December 2025 was going to be a switching module, a device which would serve as the center point for all of the underground cable distribution networks within the area. He described the current idea is to run only one cable from the box in front of LaRoe's house down to Old Wood and Southwood Road to connect the two poles at the ends of the street. So what they're now decided is that they're going to do a whole loop system. So essentially, the switching module that was going to be above ground, we've completely gotten rid of because people like you obviously don't want them on their yard. It's a nuisance. Colleran further described the previously described solution as a tripping hazard, a situation which prompted National Grid to reevaluate it, the whole project. The current plan is to design the pole boxes to have what the contractor described as a small green box, which will have nothing coming off the level ground, and all of the conduits and pole boxes will just be in the public right of way. I realize you might not want it in front of your house, but that was just the best place to put it for National Grid. LaRoe next asked for the box to be installed either to the left of the property line or on the other side of the driveway, onto the other side of the property line, which is also out of sight of neighbors. There's areas where it can go. Now, that's some reason for a design standpoint that's not acceptable. Then maybe there's some other way or some other location that we can put this pole box, so I'm not looking out the window at the box. Colleran added the location was also chosen due to the distance between the transformers. For a National Grid standard, they don't want to be pulling more like 400 feet from these residential jobs, so that's just why it was put there. Further questions from LaRoe stemmed around the nature of the site digging. Is this all trench-type digging, or are you going to be doing directional boring? Were you actually going underneath driveways and such, or are you carrying up driveways? Colleran replied, yes. This is all going to be a horizontal directional drill. It'll be so like the direction bores you mentioned. After Colleran then asked, I think the crew is going to try to avoid that on going under driveways. This led to confusion and other questions. Colleran explained he didn't know the exact ways of how the crews were going to do their work. I'm pretty sure that they reached out to the town to get all the underground information to make sure there are no gas lines, no sprinkler lines, no sewer lines that are going to be hit. However, Colleran confirmed since this work was considered a residential job, they would have to do what they call the civil survey, which marks out all underground utilities. I'm sure they're going to do their due diligence before they start drilling. After further discussions and questions, Sue Bunnell proposed this direction. We have had other times when there have been petitioners with concerns about design and specific circumstances. I'm recommended that we defer this and create an opportunity window of time for folks to meet with the designer and our national grid through the DPW. Chairperson Mark Ducey agreed. We don't have that expertise, I think, and I think you need to be contacting him. The select board voted unanimously to continue the hearing on August 3rd at 7:05. Sounds like people have some legitimate concerns that the national grid should take into consideration. I mean, if you can move a pole 30 or 40 feet to the left or to the right instead of putting it in front of your house, well, why not? And over in Hamden, Rock Into Summer brought some community fun. The Hamden Parks and Rec Department hosted their second annual Rock Into Summer concert featuring Acoustica at the Town Hall back on July 12th. The event has grown exponentially since its debut year back in 2025. This year they had beer and wine tent, a tent for the stage, and four food vendors to add to their festivities. Parks and Rec Director and overall event coordinator for Rock Into Summer, Dan Blanchard, spoke about the concert. It's grown exponentially since year one, Blanchard said. So we're just trying to grow it every year as a community event to bring out more people. Acoustica played a variety of music, including their performance, including some original songs. The band features singer-songwriter Paul Stika, Tim Smith on drums, and Greg Loughran on guitar. They also had guest performances with them. Connecticut Blues Hall of Fame inductee Gene Donaldson on guitar, and vocalist 15-year-old Carolyn Tangredi. Singer and songwriter of Acoustica, Paul Stika, spoke on behalf of the band. Dan Blanchard and the team at the Hamden Parks and Rec, along with John Sullivan from the Village Tavern, did a great job putting together the Rock Into Summer event this year. I know they do much and put much thought and hard work into making the event special for the community. There was a lot of behind-the-scenes work that needed to get done well in advance of the event. We have a lot of friends in the general Wolverham-Hamden area, so we're great to see them. Blanchard would like to acknowledge the community sponsors for the Rock Into event. They include Affordable West Solutions, Charlie Amont Trucking, and more. Would like to send his gratitude to the staff of Park and Rec for putting in lots of work towards Rock Into Summer. Lastly, Blanchard would like to thank John Sullivan of East Village Tavern, who's done an incredible amount of work towards the concert, including getting sponsors, setting up the beer tent, and donating the stage and tent with a collaboration for Rent a Tent. Well, hopefully this event will be back next year, as folks seem to enjoy it. And on the local theater scene, the Wolverham United Players, Young United Players, production of Shrek Jr., that's a sensational, hilarious, and heartwarming musical, leaving the audience laughing, tearing, and smiling from ear to ear. It's truly no surprise that tickets sold out very quickly because the cast and musical numbers were phenomenal from start to finish, bringing the classic animated Shrek picture and Broadway musical adaptation to life in a fresh and entertaining way. As someone who grew up watching the Shrek movie franchise, Princess Fiona is one of my favorite characters, I was especially excited at the opportunity to see this production. Coming off last summer's usually successful run of Zsuzsikal the Musical, the cast stepped up their game tenfold, transporting the audience to the land of Shrek and fairy tale creatures to share a story of laughter, heart, and meaning of true beauty and true love. One ensemble I need to make sure I highlight is the storytellers, who comprised of Tess Moody, Sophia Allegrezza, and Celine Johnson. Besides helping to move the plot along, the trio of storytellers definitely made you feel like they were part of the story, as they enjoyed musical numbers and brought sass, joy, and entertainment. The trio reminded me of the characters Crystal, Ronette, and Chiffon from The Little Shop of Horrors. Quinn Moody, who readers may remember from the playing Horton the Elephant, was back as Shrek, capturing the main character's sarcasm, emotion, arcs, and as a big softy, layers to a T. He really brought Shrek to life. I Think I Got Your Beat number with Eva Gagliarducci's Princess Fiona was one of my personal favorites. And speaking of Princess Fiona, Gagliarducci's turn as the kick-butt princess was mind-blowing. One thing I want to emphasize, which Noel Hisogen, one of the four writers, shared on their preview, was how this cast comprised of 42 kids. That's so many talented, difficult kids who worked hard along with director Deb Trimble and her hard-working crew to bring the production to life. It wouldn't be Shrek Jr. without singing I'm a Believer at the end of the closeout show. It was a great production. So make sure you check out future Young United Players productions when they're announced, and stay tuned for the Wolverham United Players upcoming production of HMS Pinafore. That'll be November 20th to December 6th. Local theater is great, so enjoy it. And Mark E. Moulton will hold a Senate debate in Chicopee. The race for the Senate is on, and on July 8th, 79-year-old incumbent Senator Ed Markey took the stage in the first televised debate against challenger 47-year-old Representative Seth Moulton, Democrat, right here in Weston, Mass. This was their first official debate. As the state primary election fast approaches, it'll be September 1st, with early voting beginning August 22nd. Be a good contest between Ed Markey and Seth Moulton. Two good choices, I guess. And, heads up, State Representative Angela Pupillo Jr. is running for re-election to the 12th Hampden District in this year's state election. Pupillo was first elected back in 2006 and has been state rep for the last 20 years. He received his associate's degree in business finance from STCC and his bachelor's in political science from American International College, and he got his doctorate in law from Winnick School of Law. And he's practiced law in Massachusetts, Connecticut, Maine at the federal level. He previously served as a Springfield City Councilor for 10 years and included many roles in his tenure. Well, congratulations to all these folks running for office, and we wish them all good luck. Well, this has been Rich Rossino with Valley Eye Radio, reading from the July 23rd edition of the Wilbraham Hampden Times. I thank you for the privilege of your time, and I hope you have a great week.
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3: 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My name is Joe. I'm a reader here with Valley Eye Radio. I was raised in Chicopee, Massachusetts. 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
4: And it is Tuesday, July 28th, 2026. You are listening to Valley Eye Radio. In our readers' chairs right now, we have Jean and Marilyn, and they're going to be bringing us the Springfield Republican. That's going to be followed today by Martha with Westfield News. We'll be hearing from Sharon with the Daily Hampshire Gazette. Chloe is going to be here on a Tuesday bringing us the Greenfield Recorder, plus many more programs, articles, as well as more local newspapers. So thanks for tuning in and giving us a listen here at Valley Eye Radio. Going to turn it over now to Mary Ellen and to Jean.
5: Thank you, Diane. Oh, here we are on a Tuesday. It's a regular Tuesday. I've got Mary Ellen opposite the table from me. And let's take a look at the weather for today and the next few days. Western Mass News says, flood watch for Western Mass. Clouds increase today, this morning, with showers, downpours, and periods of heavy rain developing in the afternoon. Bands of heavy rain will rotate around an area of slow-moving, low pressure Tuesday into tomorrow, Wednesday morning. Western Mass is under a slight risk for flash flooding, a 2 out of 4 on the scale for Tuesday p.m. and Wednesday. Excuse me, rain totals may come in between 2 to 4 inches, leading to a drought-busting rainfall. Well, that's good. We need to bust that drought. Showers continue to rotate around our slow-moving low pressure on Thursday, keeping it cloudy and cooler, but it will remain muggy. Highs at midweek will top off in the 70s. Tonight's waxing moon rises 99.6 illuminated in the southeast at 8:01. It turns full at 10:36 a.m. tomorrow, while below the horizon, it rises 99.8 illuminated tomorrow, but wanes for the rest of the night. That was from Patrick Rowan. So today we're expecting showers and downpours, high 78, low 66. Tonight, showers and downpours. Tomorrow, showers and downpours. High 77, low 64. Thursday, we have leftover showers with a high of 72, a low of 65. Friday, some sun and a shower. High 78, low 60. Saturday, sun and clouds with a shower. High of 84 on Saturday, a low of 64. The sun rose at 5:40 this morning.

0: 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The material being read is the copyright property of the publications being read. Access to this program is solely for persons who cannot read the original printed version due to a visual impairment or other disability. By continuing to listen, you confirm that you have such a condition.
1: 12, 16, 19, and 23. Megabucks, July 27th. 1, 2, 11, 16, 34, 39. Millionaire for Life, July 27th. 8, 21, 29, 49, and 53. The Millionaire Ball is 3. And Powerball, with its own not too shabby $633 million jackpot. The Powerball numbers for July 27th, 6, 26, 46, 58, 65. The Powerball is 25, and the Power Play is 2. Good luck out there, and now Mary Ellen's going to bring you your latest sports update.
2: 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Their motto is happy feet, move faster. And here's some sports news. The Red Sox serving some sweet relief. This is by Christopher Smith at masslive.com. Boston. The Red Sox bullpen posted a 1.08 ERA. That's 58 and a third innings, 7 earned runs, and 9 saves during the team's 15-game winning streak. Boston relievers have the major league's best reliever ERA this season. In July, the group has allowed just 18 runs in 86 innings for a 1.88 ERA through Sunday. The Red Sox have an all-star closer in Ardalis Chapman and a top-five setup man in Garrett Whitlock. They found a beast in minor league free agent signee Tyrone Guerrera, who has come out of nowhere at 35 years of age to record a 2.25 ERA and an average 100 miles per hour with his fastball in 23 outings. The Sox also have someone nobody is talking about in left-hander Jovan Moran. The 29-year-old from Puerto Rico has a 2.76 ERA and 0.97 whip, while holding opponents to a 0.152 batting average in 28 outings. That's 42 and a third innings. His peripheral numbers are also impressive. Moran is in the 97th percentile in expecting batting average, the 96th percentile in hard hit percentage, the 93rd percentage in whiff percentage, and the 91st percentile in expected ERA. He also has 7 shutdowns, compared to 1 meltdown. He fought for an opening day roster spot in spring training because he was out of minor league options. Quoting, "That was my goal in the offseason, prepare myself, prepare my body, and be the most ready that I can in spring training to show the team that I was able to be in the big leagues," end of quote. What makes his success in a Red Sox uniform even more special is his dad's love for the team. His father is a lifelong Red Sox fan who always wore Boston clothes and hats. He retired them to the closet when the Twins drafted Moran in the 7th round in 2015, out of the Carlos Beltran Baseball Academy in Puerto Rico, but was able to unretire them when Boston acquired Moran from the Twins on Christmas Eve 2024. His parents, who live in Puerto Rico, watch every game. "They don't watch it live, they watch it the next day," Moran said. Moran's dad, who pitched as a kid, has traveled to Fenway Park and New York Mets City Field this season to see his son. Quoting Moran, "It's good. It's cool," Moran said. "His dream was to see me pitch in the big leagues and pitching on his team, the Red Sox. He's been always a fan with the Red Sox. I know he's proud and happy," end of quote. Moran's changeup is a big reason behind his success. He's thrown it 36.3% of the time, holding a

0: Ravens to a .196 batting average and a .173 expected batting average against it. Even more impressive, he has a 49.5% whiff percentage when he throws the pitch. There are better changeups movement-wise, but I feel like I'll sell it like the fastball, and the arm action is the same as the fastball, Moran said. I feel like that's why it's been good. His four-seam fastball is the only pitch he throws slightly more, often 37.6% than his changeup, holding opponents to a .111 batting average with it. Moran said it's important for him to establish his fastball. I feel like if I get the fastball in the strike zone, that's going to help me help the other pitches to be effective, he said. With the Twins, Moran almost exclusively threw a fastball and changeup. He mixed in a breaking ball on rare occasions. He has added a cutter and sinker with the Red Sox, giving him a four-pitch mix to attack hitters. I feel like it's harder for the hitter to know what pitch is coming, he said. The cutter, I started throwing it last year because my four-seam fastball cuts a little bit, Moran added, so it wasn't that hard to find and throw the cutter. And then the sinker, we just started using it to play catch this year. I think like a month and a half ago, maybe like 2 months ago, we started throwing it playing catch and it started moving well, so I just start throwing it in the game. Moran returned in 2025 after missing the 2024 season while rehabbing from Tommy John surgery. He spent most of the 2025 season with AAA Worcester, posting a 3.58 ERA and 27 two-third innings over 20 relief appearances. He appeared in two games for Boston, allowing three runs in four innings. He knew he needed to improve against left-handed batters to stick in the majors. In the minors last year, lefties batted .295 against him while he held righties to a .250 batting average. This year, lefties are just 8 for 63 against him, while righties have gone 14 for 82. I felt like the sinker has been working against lefties and have been able to get out against lefties, he said. Because I remember with the Twins, I pitched better against the righties than the lefties. Being able to attack the lefties same as the righties and trust in the cutter away and the changeup, the lefty-lefty changeup. His walk percentage is high, 11.3%. But he has a 28% strikeout percentage, ranking in the 84th percentile. I feel like I just concentrate on things that I can control, like throw the pitches in the strike zone, be ahead of the count, and then try to look for chase and throw my changeup down and away or fastball top rail, he said. And following up a story that had been reported last Friday, Western Mass teams eliminated from Legion State tourney. This is by Jeff LaJoy. After sending two teams to the American Legion Senior Division Baseball State Tournament, Western Mass saw its run at Pheno Park in Milford come to an end Sunday. Both Greenfield Post 81 and Northampton Post 28 were eliminated from the eight-game double elimination tournament with losses on the second day of play. Greenfield dropped a 2-1 decision to Beverly Post 3-3-1 in Sunday's opening game, its second loss in as many days after falling 5-4 to Hyde Park Post 78 in eight innings Saturday. Post 81 trailed 2-0 entering the seventh before getting on the board on Luco Ciano's sacrifice fly to cut the deficit to 2-1. Greenfield later loaded the bases, but was unable to push across the tying run. Bodie Burke recorded Greenfield's lone hit, while Sam Connors scored the team's only run on Ciano's sacrifice fly. Evan Sepenyuk turned in a strong performance on the mound for Post 81, pitching a complete game. He allowed four hits and two runs, one earned while walking two and striking out none. He held Beverly to one run in the first inning and another in the fourth. Greenfield finished its summer with a 17-2-2 record. In Sunday's later game, Northampton Post 28 was eliminated with a 24-5 five-inning run rule loss to Milford Post 59. After scoring five runs in the top of the first inning, Milford broke the game wide open with 12 more in the second to take a 17-0 lead. Cody Keel and Caleb Jurisma Each drove in a run with RBI singles in the fifth as Post 28 avoided the shutout. Northampton opened the tournament with a 6-0 loss to Sandwich Post 188 on Saturday night. And here's a few short but important news stories from the NFL. Son of Chiefs assistant charged in mother's shooting, St. Joseph, Missouri. Authorities at Loudoun County, Virginia, have arrested the son of Chiefs assistant coach Eric Benimi and charged him in the shooting of his mother. Elijah Zion Benimi was booked into the Loudoun County Adult Detention Center on Monday. Deputies responded to a shooting in Ashburn, Virginia, late Sunday. They found 57-year-old Mia Benimi with multiple gunshot wounds. She was taken to a hospital and was in stable condition. The 27-year-old Elijah Benimi faces charges, including malicious wounding and use of a firearm and a felony. He is being held without bond. The Chiefs have acknowledged the incident, offering thoughts and prayers for the family. That's from the Associated Press. From the MLB. A's prospect says feeling in his legs returning. This is so sad. Plano, Texas. Athletics prospect Ryan Lasco shares progress in his recovery from a back injury. Lasco collided with a teammate during a game in Frisco, Texas, 4 weeks ago and fractures his C6 and C7 vertebrae. Lasco had surgery on June 30th. He posted on social media that he has regained some feeling in his legs. He now has sensation from his feet to his knees and some movement in his thighs and back. And that's also from the Associated Press. And, Gene?
1: I'm ready.
0: Thank you.
1: Thank you. Front page article. The war is not on the front page. What is a politics article called GOPC's Next Red Scare. Republicans decry new Democratic Socialists platform as primaries split the Democrats. This is by Ali Swenson, Associated Press. It comes from New York. A new platform from a progressive group that's notched several recent primary victories is becoming fodder for Republican attacks as the GOP looks to frame Democrats as extremists and communists ahead of November's midterm elections. Excuse me. Although the Democratic Socialists of America's Workers Deserve More platform, America's, that's in caps, capital America's, capital Workers, capital Deserve, capital More. It's a platform. It doesn't necessarily line up exactly with the candidates' own agendas. Prominent Republicans over the weekend decried it. The DSA platform proposes drafting a new constitution, in quotes, with significant changes to the structure of the U.S. government, including abolishing the Senate, replacing the President and the Supreme Court with leaders picked by Congress, and allowing all permanent U.S. residents to vote. Alongside those changes, the platform, published earlier this month, calls for a number of social reforms. Quote, the barbarians are inside the gate, and Democrats are welcoming them in. Communism is no longer a far-fetched threat. It is here on our shores! Exclamation point. End quote. House Speaker Mike Johnson, a Republican from Louisiana, wrote on X. The Wall Street Journal's conservative-leaning editorial board also warned about the agenda, calling it radical and writing that the job of Republicans and willing Democrats is to educate the country about it. But it cautioned Republicans to avoid communism attack lines, saying they wouldn't resonate with younger generations. Progressive and DSA-backed candidates running in Democratic primaries across the country don't all subscribe to the group's full agenda. The left is also split between progressive and moderate wings that have different ideas about the best policies to carry the Democratic Party forward. But the DSA platform has created an opening for Republicans to attack Democrats with a broad brush as they look for an edge in races that will determine which party has a majority in Congress next year. President Donald Trump this year has returned to an old habit of calling Democrats communists, saying they want to, quote, destroy the traditional American way of life, end quote. Other Republicans have followed suit, turning to more comfortable territory after months spent defending their party as disgruntled Americans fume about foreign wars and the high cost of living. DSA agenda calls for dramatic overhaul. The DSA's vision for the country, laid out in mid-July, proposes major changes that the group says can, in part, be achieved under the current system, but ultimately would require, quote, building a new society from the ground up, end quote. Among the suggested changes are expanding voting rights, publicly financing all elections, replacing the two-party system with a multi-party democracy, establishing public ownership of large corporations, and expanding rights for immigrants while ending immigration and customs enforcement detentions and deportations. In a recent appearance on Fox News Sunday, the group's co-chair, Megan Romer, confirmed various aspects of the agenda while acknowledging that some of the proposals, like abolishing borders and prisons, would be considered parts of a long-term plan. The Republican National Committee over the weekend called attention to the platform in a post that several GOP lawmakers seized on to raise alarm. Quote, these people are insane, end quote. Texas Senator Ted Cruz replied on X. Watch this clip closely, wrote Republican, I don't know if he's a representative, Steve Scalise. Okay.
0: I think he's a representative, but I'm not sure.
1: Okay, it says REP, so it was. But he's the House 2, the number 2 House Republican. Quote, these ideas could be coming to your community sooner than you think, end quote. Progressive candidates have succeeded. The DSA's agenda comes as aligned candidates have triumphed in several recent Democratic primaries. They've capitalized on voter anger at the party establishment and rising skepticism of the U.S. alliance with Israel to edge out moderates in House races in New York and Colorado. Democratic socialist candidates also have succeeded in mayoral elections in major U.S. cities, including Washington, D.C., New York, and Seattle. An upcoming Missouri primary pitting a DSA-backed former congresswoman against the moderate Democratic incumbent will further test the movement's momentum. In other elections, progressive candidates have outlined where they differ from the DSA's agenda. In an upcoming Michigan state primary, for example, progressive candidate Abdul El Sayed has distanced himself from socialism, saying that he believes in capitalism but that it needs to be regulated. Meanwhile, establishment Democrats, including former Democratic National Committee Chair Jamie Harrison, have forcefully pushed back against DSA candidates who run in the party's primaries while criticizing the way the party is going. Quote, I will say this with no ill will or animosity. If you hate the Democratic Party, then please don't run for our nomination. Don't use our resources. Don't rely on our volunteers. Don't use our infrastructure. Don't ask Democrats to invest their time, money, and energy in your campaign. Focus on building the party you actually support, Harrison wrote, end quote. Harrison wrote in a social media post in June. Mary Ellen?
0: Wow. Some scary information, but
1: yes.
0: Thank you, Jean. And this is from the state. It's on the front page. New sex crime law on books. Relations with teens 16 to 18 by authority figures now illegal. This is by Greta Jockum at republic.com. About a decade ago, when Inn turned 16, an educator in her Western Massachusetts school started a sexual relationship with her, she said. Inn, who requested anonymity to protect her privacy, was shocked when police later told her there was nothing they could do because she was 16 at the time. That will no longer be the case in Massachusetts after more than a decade of advocacy to change the law. This month, Governor Maura Healey signed a law that makes it illegal for adult-mandated reporters, a category that includes teachers, police officers, coaches, and social workers, to have sexual contact with anyone under 18. The age of consent is 16 in the state, and previously, without an explicit carve-out, a loophole made it lawful for those adults to have sexual relationships with 16 and 17-year-olds. The change was included in an amendment to the state's budget bill, which became law earlier this month. Healey held a ceremonial signing of the consent law on Friday. The change comes after Melissa Fairs and Hillary Simon in 2024 publicly accused Matthew Rutledge, a teacher at Miss Hall's school in Pittsfield, of sexually abusing them years ago while they were underage students. The Berkshire District Attorney's Office cited the age of consent law as a barrier to prosecution, but after 2 years, Rutledge was charged with rape. Fairs and Simon advocated for the law to change. "I was failed," Fairs said in a statement Friday, "failed by Massachusetts, failed by the adults who are supposed to protect me. For a long time, the law failed kids like me, too. Today, it doesn't. This law doesn't erase what happened," she said, "but it closes a loophole that never should have existed to begin with. And because of that, children in Massachusetts will be safer," end of quote. After speaking with Ms. Hall's community, State Representative Lee Davis, a Democrat from Great Barrington, worked on the House legislation. "But this achievement belongs to the survivors who found the courage to speak out," she said in a statement, "especially Melissa Fairs, Hillary Simon, the Miss Hall school community, and every survivor who refused to stay silent," end of quote. Senator Joan Lovely, a Democrat from Salem, sponsored legislation this session and in many prior ones. "Closing this loophole has been one of the most personal and important fights of my career," she said in a statement, "and I'm proud that we got it done for the children and families of the Commonwealth." The news was a relief for Inn, who testified for a previous version of the bill in prior legislative session. "I think this will protect children and hold predators accountable," she said. "It also gives a sense of healing and justice for those of us who have experienced something like this." As of last year, laws in 39 states and Washington, D.C. criminalize sexual abuse of students who are at the age of consent but are still minors, by school staff and adults in authority positions, according to a review by Enough Abuse, a nonprofit group that fights child sexual abuse and has long pushed for the new law. "We are very pleased that finally, with the additional voices of survivors, particularly those who had been abused after the age of 16 by school employees, we were grateful the bill finally made it through," Jetta Bernier, the executive director of Enough Abuse, said on Monday. But she's not celebrating yet. Enough Abuse is pushing for several other bills this session, including one that would criminalize creating artificial intelligence-generated or computer-edited child sexual abuse material. According to Enough Abuse, Massachusetts is one of only a few states that has not yet done so. Bernier also is advocating for a law that would, among other provisions, require schools to adopt an abuse prevention policy. Mandated reporters are required to be trained in recognizing and report suspected child abuse. According to the Massachusetts Department of Elementary and Secondary Education, which recommends but does not require training annually. "We need the focus now to be on prevention," Bernier said. "Otherwise, we were running in place." About a decade ago, when Inn turned 16, an educator in her Western Massachusetts school started a sexual relationship with her, she said. I'm sorry, this is just a repeat of the same article. I don't know how that happened. So, Jean?
1: Okay. Final front page article, except for the horse story, which we can probably get to a little bit later. But this article is from Hartford, Connecticut. Water doesn't automatically clean up once it crosses the border. Connecticut lawmaker urges lawsuit to stop Massachusetts sewage. This is by Jim Kinney at repub.com. A Connecticut lawmaker exasperated by sewage overflowing from Massachusetts across the border is asking her state's attorney general to sue and stop the flow. Following a sudden rainstorm last week, sewage plants in Massachusetts released 17.5 million gallons of combined sewage overflows, that including 13.5 million gallons alone from the Springfield Water and Sewer Commission's Bondi's Island plant, just 5 to 7 miles north of the state line, wrote State Representative Tammy Zawistowski, a Republican for Suffield, East Granby, and Windsor Locks. Quote, as you're aware, that water doesn't automatically clean up once it crosses the border and poses a significant health risk for Connecticut residents, fish and wildlife, and the entire riverfront environment, she wrote in her letter to Connecticut Attorney General William Tong. It's a long-standing gripe in Massachusetts and Connecticut. Sewer systems in many older Pioneer Valley cities and towns were built to take both sanitary waste from homes and bathrooms and storm water from city sewers. When it rains heavily, the sewage treatment plants are overwhelmed, and they release untreated sewage into the Connecticut River and its tributaries. And it is still happening, despite 30 years and hundreds of millions in construction meant to stop it. Quote, while these facilities have long-term mitigation plans, we can't afford to wait decades for action. The public health risks are far too great, Zawistowski reported. The release last week deposited human waste and trash, including diapers, toilet paper, tampons, and condoms at the Springfield Yacht and Canoe Club in Agawam, just downstream from the plant. The commission had a cleanup crew with vacuum trucks remove the debris Friday. On Monday, Tong said he continues to share Zawistowski's concerns. Quote, last December, we joined with the other state leaders in urging the Environmental Protection Agency to act. The EPA responded in January, acknowledging the problem and its responsibility to address it. We will continue to work with the State Department of Energy and Environmental Protection and the EPA to protect the Connecticut River.
0: Okay.
1: Thank you, Jane. It's a short article, so I was... Okay.
0: Now, 9:32. And this is disturbing. Most of the news is today. From Boston, the DA, Boston Children's Nurse, preyed on sedated kids. More victims could emerge in sexual assault case against former worker. This is by Irene Rotondo at MassLive.com. A former Boston Children's Hospital nurse accused of assaulting at least two sedated teenage boys as they recovered from surgery appeared in court Monday for his arraignment on charges in the case as prosecutors urge others who have also been victims to come forward. John Tam, 33, of Hopedale, was arraigned in Suffolk Superior Court in Boston on Monday on 8 counts of indecent assault and battery. These charges brought in Superior Court bring significant escalation of penalty. Suffolk County Assistant District Attorney Madeline Berry told the courtroom on Monday. Since initial charges were brought against Tam in District Court, Barry said investigators have also discovered another juvenile victim who was sexually assaulted in a very similar manner. She told the courtroom she feared he may flee from prosecution because he now faces a stiffer potential sentence, has few ties in Massachusetts beyond his parents, and does still own a passport. He waited until his patients were emerging from anesthesia in hopes they would not remember or notice. A child who was 15, a 15-year-old cancer patient, and a child who was 16, who was a 16-year-old nervous kid recovering from surgery, Barry said. However, Tam was ordered released on personal recognizance with conditions of no health care employment and no unsupervised contact with anyone under 18. His next court date set for September 18th. The accusations stem from two separate incidents on September 19th, 2022, and on January 2nd, 2025, Barry said. In this September 2022 incident, Tam was a nurse for a 15-year-old cancer patient who had just undergone chest surgery at Boston Children's Hospital, Barry said. As the teen woke up from anesthesia in a recovery area, he noticed Tam touching his genitals and told him, "Don't touch me down there," according to Barry. Oh, that's just sick.
1: Oh, that is sick.
0: I'm sorry.
1: Okay. I have an article from Holyoke that should be better news.
0: Oh, good.
1: Vacant for nearly 70 years, High Street site nears rebirth. This is by April May Munford at repub.com. The renovation of a long vacant downtown Holyoke building is nearing completion as developers prepare to open 8 income-restricted apartments along High Street later this summer. Urbanist Development announced on social media that work on the redevelopment of the Crafts block at 141 to 147 High Street has entered its final stages. Crews are completing punch list items, refinishing the building's historic old growth fir floors, and bringing electrical and air conditioning systems online. That fir is F-I-R, fir floors. The finishing line is in sight, the developer said in the past. No, said it in the post, thanking Cedar Construction, the project's general contractor, and CR Home Improvement for completing electrical work. In a social media statement, Mayor Joshua Garcia praised the project as an example of downtown revitalization. For too long, too many historic buildings sat vacant, Garcia said, adding that the city is proving that with the right partnerships and vision, old buildings can become vibrant homes that bring new life, new neighbors, and new energy back to downtown. I can't wait to welcome new residents to the Crafts block and continue building the momentum for our downtown comeback, he said. Vadim Tulchinsky, managing director of Urbanist Development, said Monday the company has spent years restoring the structure while preserving the historic character. It's a beautiful Italianate 1880s building that we acquired in 2019, Tulchinsky told the Republican. The building has been vacant for nearly 70 years. Tulchinsky said the upper floors of the building had once contained residential units, but no longer met modern building and fire safety requirements. We thought we could make a difference here, so we renovated it, he said. The development will include 8 1- and 2-bedroom apartments aimed at middle-income households based on area median income guidelines, according to Tulchinsky. Construction is expected to be completed in August. Developers plan to hold a ribbon-cutting ceremony once the project is finished. It's been many years of hard work, and everybody's worked really hard on it, Tulchinsky said. He said urbanists' goal was to restore the building's historic appearance while creating attractive housing. We wanted to restore it to its former glory, Tulchinsky said. From the light fixtures to the tile floors, we really tried to make it feel appropriate. Even though this is technically considered affordable housing. The apartments will feature granite countertops, herringbone tile, and in-unit washers and dryers, amenities Tulchinsky described as typically associated with market-rate developments. We wanted to bring that to the realm of affordable housing because we feel like everybody should be living in really wonderful spaces, he said. Ground floor commercial tenants currently include dance company Bamba Diaki and a family-owned barbershop. Tulchinsky said the development team is also working with a prospective tenant to open a family-friendly bar and restaurant in another commercial space. Applications for the apartments will be administered through a lottery process overseen by One Holyoke CDC, according to Tulchinsky. The lottery will be advertised through local newspapers, particularly publications serving minority communities. The Crafts Block is one of several projects Urbanist Development has undertaken in downtown Holyoke. Tulchinsky said the company previously completed another nearby project that created 10 apartments, is working on the Wrights Block on High Street, and it is exploring additional opportunities in the city. Nothing concrete, but we're cautiously optimistic, he said. Tulchinsky said the company remains committed to investing in Holyoke, and he believes more attention should be paid to the positive developments taking place downtown. And just a quick one before I finish, Mary Ellen. From Springfield, AIC cuts 6 admins. American International College said it has eliminated 6 jobs in its administration to streamline operations. No faculty or teaching positions were affected, the college said in an emailed statement responding Monday to questions. The college remains committed to providing students with a high-quality educational experience while advancing its mission of the access and opportunity. The college has 429 staff, according to federal data. Of those, 258 are instructional employees. Wow. Okay, Muriel.
0: Okay, I have some good news now.
1: Oh, good.
0: From Cape Cod. There they blow. Surge in endangered right whale sightings off coast give ecologists hope. This is by Liesl Nagard at masslive.com. A surge in sightings of critically endangered North Atlantic right whales off the Massachusetts coast has researchers optimistic. Aerial surveys and acoustic monitoring in coastal state waters detected 188 individual right whales between autumn of 2025 and early May of 2026. According to a report from the Massachusetts Division of Marine Fisheries, the Center for Coastal Studies identified 155 of those whales, in Cape Cod Bay, while the rest were spotted in Massachusetts Bay and north of Cape Ann. The regional surge aligns with a highly successful breeding season taking place in the southern U.S. over the winter, producing 23 mother-calf pairs. The New England Aquarium said this is the highest count on record for the species since 2009. While a healthy right whale can give birth every 3 to 4 years, we had been seeing nearly 10 years between calves for some females. Many of this year's moms have had shorter intervals. 18 of them previously gave birth within the last 6 years, giving us hope that they may be healthier and can help grow the population faster. Amy Warren, a scientific program officer in the aquarium's Anderson Cabot Center, said in a statement. As the whales migrated north this spring, at least 18 of the 23 mother-calf pairs were spotted feeding off the Massachusetts coast. The high volume of activity extended into southern New England waters as well. Earlier this spring, an aquarium aerial survey team documented more than a quarter, that's 95, of the right whale's estimated population of 380 south of Martha's Vineyard in Nantucket. The New England Aquarium said, On March 2nd alone, observers recorded more than 70 right whales, the highest single-day count in that area since 2011. Seeing this many right whales in one area has been incredibly exciting for our team. It marks one of the busiest seasons we've ever had, Catherine McKenna, an associate scientist on the aerial survey team, said in a statement. Have you ever gone on a whale watch?
2: No, I have never.
0: I haven't either.
2: No.
0: And staying with Cape Cod, because I like Cape Cod.
2: Okay.
0: A peek at the new Sagamore. This is by Will Ketcher. The new Sagamore Bridge will feature separate spans for each direction of travel, a protected bicycle and pedestrian path, and a refreshed look from the one Cape Cod residents and travelers have grown accustomed to during the bridge's more than 90 years of service. All these designs, feature, and more were visible in new renderings for the Sagamore Bridge's replacement unveiled by Governor Maura Healey's office. The $2.1 billion federal and state project is moving forward, with construction expected to begin in spring of 2028. Travel over the new bridge will start flowing by 2033, with final work completed by 2036. The Bourne Bridge will also undergo a $2.4 billion replacement on a separate timeline, though officials have not announced its construction schedule or funding sources. The renderings of the Sagamore Bridge's replacement show the twin spans that will carry traffic to and from the Cape. That's a change from the existing Cape bridges, where two tight lines of traffic flow in each direction, separated only by a yellow line. By placing each direction of travel onto its own span, the new bridges will improve roadway safety, Healy's office said. Replacing the Cape Cod bridges is a once-in-a-generation investment in the safety, reliability, and economic future of Cape Cod, the islands, and the surrounding region. Phil Eng, that's E-N-E-N-G, the state's interim transportation secretary and MBTA general manager, said in a statement. The design also shows the shared-use bicycle and walking path separated from cars by metal barriers that will offer a scenic ride or stroll across the water. The renderings also offer a glimpse of the new bridge foundations, which sit by the water's edge and offer a better path for marine traffic through the Cape Cod Canal, Healy's office said. As the project continues, the State Department of Transportation will incorporate public feedback into its final bridge designs. Undersecretary of Transportation and State Highway Administrator Jonathan Gulliver said in a statement, "The Sagamore and Bourne bridges, completed in the mid-1930s, carry more than 38 million vehicles each year to one of New England's most popular vacation destinations. For the Cape's 230,000 year-round residents, they are a vital route to and from the region. While safe to travel, the bridges are structurally deficient, functionally obsolete, and nearing the end of their usable life, according to state transportation officials. The state government is partnering with the State Department of Transportation on the project." I'm sorry, that was the federal government. "The state will take ownership of the replacement structures. They plan to construct the new southbound side of Sagamore's Bridge first and expect to complete it by 2033. Anyone who travels to the Cape, that is welcome news.
1: Yes, right, that they're going to replace them. And we're at about 13 minutes before the hour. I might as well finish with the Cape Cod articles, Mary Ellen, if you don't mind.
0: I don't mind at all.
1: From Plymouth, A Question of Sanity.
0: Oh.
1: This is by Michael Casey, Associated Press. Editor's note, this story includes discussion of suicide. If you or someone you know needs help, the National Suicide and Crisis Lifeline in the United States is available by calling or texting 988. In the months after the birth of her third child, Lindsay Clancy's mental health collapsed. Manic, unable to sleep, and stricken with thoughts of harming herself, she sought care from experts in a post-pregnancy mood disorders, she was put on multiple psychiatric medications, and when nothing worked, she checked into a psychiatric hospital. 19 days after she was discharged. She strangled her three children at their Massachusetts home. A jury heard opening statements Monday in Clancy's murder trial, which is expected to feature dueling views about her mental state. Both sides agree she killed her children. They disagree over whether she should be held criminally responsible for their deaths. The first witness was Patrick Clancy, her former husband, who found the children's bodies after returning home on the day of the killings in January of 2023. He has said in interviews that he forgives his wife and will testify for both the prosecution and the defense. He told prosecutors on Monday that a month before the killings, his wife began to describe suicidal and intrusive thoughts of harming the children, but denied having plans to hurt them or herself. He said the situation was very confusing, in quotes, because moments later, she would be making the children lunch or playing with them. I never saw Lindsay harm the children, the kids, he said, he told the jurors. Despite around 4 months of psychiatric care, changing medications and new providers, her condition continued to get worse, he said. She became increasingly depressed, struggled to sleep, and lost weight. Prosecutors say Clancy strangled her children, Cora, 5, Dawson, 3, and Callan, 8 months, after sending her husband out to do some errands. She then used multiple methods to try to end her own life. She remains paralyzed from the waist down after jumping from the home's second-story window. Clancy, seated in a wheelchair, wiped her eyes with a tissue at times as lawyers discussed her children. Competing narratives. Defense lawyer Kevin Reddington said Clancy, a former labor and delivery nurse at Mass General Hospital, was suffering from postpartum psychosis. The rare mental illness is linked to the stress, sleep deprivation, and hormonal changes that follow childbirth. He argued she had bipolar disorder and that antidepressants prescribed after the birth of her third child worsened her condition. She loved those children right up to the time of their death, he told jurors, saying they would hear from family, friends, neighbors, and teachers about her devotion. Prosecutor Shannon Buckingham argued Clancy acted intentionally, rationally, and swiftly, end quote, and bears full responsibility for the deaths. This was not a woman in the throes of psychosis, Buckingham said. This is not a public debate about women's mental health and how the medical system treats women. This is a case about this defendant, Lindsay Clancy. That's the end of her quote. Lindsay and Patrick Clancy have filed lawsuits accusing her medical providers of failing to properly diagnose and treat her condition. If convicted of murder, Clancy faces life in prison without parole. If found not guilty due to a lack of criminal responsibility, she would be committed to a state mental health facility, hinging on mental state. Elise Hershon, a Boston criminal defense attorney and legal analyst, said the verdict will likely depend on how the jury views Clancy's, quote, intent and mental capacity. Whenever there are deaths of children, it rattles emotions, Hershon said. Continuing, some people naturally will identify and sympathize with Clancy and her postpartum depression, and others will not be able to understand how one could end their children's lives and demand responsibility, end of the quote. While postpartum depression is fairly common among women who have given birth, postpartum psychosis is estimated to affect only 1 to 2 per 1,000 women after delivery. Symptoms include hallucinations, delusions, paranoia, mood changes, and thoughts of harming yourself or others. Most women who have the condition, however, do not wind up harming their children. On the day of the killings, Clancy said she heard voices telling her, "This is your last chance. Kill the children so you can kill yourself," according to her lawyer. Similar cases. The case has parallels to several other mothers accused of killing their children. Possibly the most well-known is Andrea Yates, who drowned her 5 children in a bathtub in 2001. Her attorneys said she suffered from severe postpartum psychosis, believed Satan was inside her, and that killing them would save them from hell. Her initial murder conviction was overturned, and in a retrial, she was found not guilty by reason of insanity and committed to a state mental hospital. Another Texas mother, Dina Schlosser, was found not guilty by reason of insanity in 2006 after she killed her 10-month-old daughter by cutting off her arms. Oh. Mary Ellen?
0: Well.
1: Got something else?
0: I think I'll read about the Morgan Horse Show.
1: Oh, this is a good time for that.
0: You know.
1: Horses are so beautiful. I love horses.
0: Did your daughters ever want a horse? I mean, girls seem to.
1: My granddaughter took riding lessons.
0: Oh.
1: Edna took riding lessons. Yep.
0: Good for her.
1: Yeah.
0: Okay, this is from Northampton. The versatile breed. Morgan Horse Show celebrates tradition, competition, and community. There's photos and stories by Douglas Hook. And the horses are beautiful. And one of them looks like a painting. But here we go. It's more than just a horse show. Carolyn Zibrin, president of the New England Morgan Horse Association, told the Republican, it's a family gathering. People travel from across the country not only to compete and watch horses at the Northampton Fairgrounds, Zibrin said, but also to reconnect with the friends who share a passion for the Morgan, one of the oldest horse breeds developed in the United States. And of course, we know that because wasn't the Morgan horse founded in West Springfield? I think it was.
1: I don't know. If Mary Ellen says it, then it must be.
0: So it has some connection to West Springfield, the Morgan horses. The New England Morgan Horse Show is celebrating its 87th year this July. Roughly 75 of those annual events took place in Northampton since 1952, after moving down from Vermont. Because it's such a social event, people come from as far as the West Coast, says Sibring. New England people are very welcoming. The Morgan horse traces its roots, a bay colt born in 1789 and owned by Vermont horseman Justin Morgan. Remember, Justin Morgan had a horse.
1: Remember
0: that poem, but okay, I was wrong. Renowned for strength, endurance, versatility, and gentle temperament, Figure became foundation sire of the Morgan breed, passing those traits to generations of descendants. Today, Morgans are prized for athleticism, intelligence, and versatility, excelling in disciplines ranging from driving and dressage to ranch work and trail riding. Horse owners that often refer to the Morgan as the versatile breed, Sabrine said. For Lauren Marshall, 30, of Connecticut, that versatility is part of the appeal. She has loved horses since she was 4 years old, but said the Morgan's temperament is what drew her to the breed. Her horse, Faith, waited in the stable to be saddled for competition. When Marshall stepped away to retrieve a piece of equipment, Faith kicked the stall door in protest until her owner returned. They're like children, Marshall told the Republican as she calmed Faith after the brief tantrum. Faith embodies the breed's versatility. She and Marshall are competing in 5 divisions in the show and have already earned 2nd place ribbons in 2 of them. And the front page shows a photo of Faith.
1: Oh, that's beautiful. Oh. Thank you, Mary Ellen. There are, and this page is filled with pictures also. There is Lauren preparing her horse, riding for the Road Hack competition in the New England Morgan Horse Show in Northampton on Friday. There's a Morgan horse. It looks like sort of a dappled color looking out of a stall, watching the other horses train for that Morgan Horse Show in Northampton. And there's one picture that kind of epitomizes a horse that you would, a fancy schmancy horse, I would call it. It's a beautiful brownish, I don't know if they have a special name for it, but it's a beautiful brownish color. And it's one front hoof is raised up off the ground, like it's, you can tell it's going to trot. Just beautiful. I think they're so beautiful. And let's see, in, oh, the Camp Wilder Beach in Springfield is, I think it's been, yeah, is open for swimming. Camp Wild, good. It's going to be hot, rainy, but hot. Don't go out if it's rainy. The beach has been reopened for swimming following a several-week closure because tests have showed high bacteria levels in the water. Camp Wilder, located off Parker Street, was closed on July 10th. Tests show now the levels are within normal limits and the beach and swimming area are safe for recreation. Health and Human Services Commissioner Helen Colton Harris announced on Friday. That is from Jeanette DeForge. And from the weather, a nor'easter is heading here this week. The low pressure with northeast winds is set to reach Massachusetts this afternoon, bringing heavy rain that could cause flash flooding, according to the National Weather Service. Though some forecasters are calling it a summer nor'easter because of its meteorological profile, others hesitate to use the term for a storm like this because it doesn't pose the same threats as a typical nor'easter. The storm is predicted to reach Western Mass late this afternoon, with heavier rain beginning after 6 p.m. Forecasters predict a downpour in Western Mass tonight into Wednesday. During the day Wednesday, the heavy rain is expected to shift east toward the I-95 corridor. The heaviest rain will likely end by Thursday morning, though there could be a final burst of light to moderate rain Thursday afternoon. Okay, so that's what we're expecting to be happening. And we are at the top of the hour, time for today's obituaries, which are brought to you through a generous contribution from the Hamden Lions Club. Their motto is, "We Serve." Today we have 8 local obituaries. We'll begin in East Longmeadow with Aileen Paulette Mouton, Mouton, 98, passed away on July 26th. Born in Canada, she made homes in both Canada and the United States, settling in Massachusetts. Aileen is survived by her daughters, Cecile Mahoney, France Hetty, and Renee Oliveri, with her grandchildren and 14 great-grandchildren. Family and friends are invited to gather for visiting hours for Aileen Mouton this Thursday, July 30th, from 6 to 8 p.m. at the Forestier Smith Funeral and Cremation, 220 North Main Street, East Longmeadow. Services will begin Friday, July 31st at 10:15 a.m. Again, from the Forestier Smith Funeral Home in East Longmeadow, followed by a liturgy at 11:30 a.m. in St. Michael's Parish, 128 Maple Street, East Longmeadow. 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That's Forestier. From Holyoke, Ethel M. Redding Kennedy, RN, 91, passed away on Sunday. A prayer service will be held tomorrow, at 4:30 p.m. at the Barry J. Farrell Funeral Home, 2049 Northampton Street in Holyoke. Calling hours will precede the service tomorrow from 3 to 4:30 p.m. Again, 4:30 is the prayer service, 3 to 4:30. Committal will take place Thursday, 10 a.m. at the Massachusetts Veterans Cemetery in Agawam. Ethel's full obituary can be found at Barry J. Farrell Funeral Home.com.

0: 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The material being read is the copyright property of the publications being read. Access to this program is solely for persons who cannot read the original printed version due to a visual impairment or other disability. By continuing to listen, you confirm that you have such a condition.
1: 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From South Hadley, Carol Louise Babbitt, B-A-B-B-I-T-T, 84, passed away on July 24th. After graduating from Bay State Medical Center School of Nursing, Carol dedicated herself to the labor and delivery unit at Bay State Medical Center. She is survived by her daughters, Michelle Corey, Suzanne Crosby, and Sharon Babbitt, with her grandchildren. Their visiting hours for Carol Babbitt will take place on the Saturday coming up. It'll be August 1st already, from 9 to 11 a.m., immediately followed by a funeral home service beginning at 11 at the Colonial Forestier Funeral and Cremation, 985 Main Street in Agawam. A private burial will take place. For online condolences, please visit forestier.com. From Ludlow, Casilda Garcia Giuliano, J-U-L-I-A-N-O, left this world on July 24th. Born in Portugal, she immigrated to the United States in 1967. Casilda, that's C-A-C-I-L-D-A, worked as a machine operator at Callaway Golf. She was a communicant of Our Lady of Fatima Parish in Ludlow. She leaves her children, Antonio Luis Giuliano, Victor Giuliano, and Rosemary Maza, with her granddaughter. Funeral services for Casilda will be held this coming Saturday from the Ludlow Funeral Home, with visitation from 8:30 a.m. to 10:15 a.m., followed by a liturgy at 11 liturgy at 11 a.m. Let's see. Remember, she was from the Our Lady of Fatima Parish in Ludlow. Burial will take place, a liturgy at 11 a.m. Burial will follow at Island Pond Cemetery. From East Longmeadow, Florence Philomena Rondinelli, nay Panetta, passed away on July 18th. No public funeral services will be held. Burial will be private. A mass of remembrance for Florence will be celebrated on Friday, August 21st, at Our Lady of Mount Carmel Church, 123 William Street in Springfield. All who knew and loved Florence are welcome to attend. The Wilbraham Funeral Home is handling arrangements. For a complete obituary, please refer to WilbrahamFuneralHome.com. Let's see, it didn't say her age, but Florence was born in 1933. And from Chicopee, Thomas B. Wayson, W-A-Y-S-O-N, 68, passed away on Saturday. Born in Maryland, Tom worked in construction. He is survived by his daughters, Jody Malou and Vicky Boucher, or Boucher, with grandchildren. Calling hours will be held this coming Thursday, July 30th, from 3 to 5 at the Serpiel Memorial Funeral Home. This will be the one on 69 East Street. Please visit SerpielMemorialFuneralHomes.com. Serpiel is C-I-E-R-P-I-A-L, MemorialFuneralHomes.com. And finally, we have from Newton, North Carolina, Francis Carey Miller.

0: Jr., 84, passed away on July 23rd in North Carolina. Born in Lynchburg, Virginia, he was a National Merit Scholarship winner. He received a bachelor's degree in English from Virginia Tech, where he was a member of the Corps of Cadets, and a master's degree in education from the College of William and Mary. After graduating from Virginia Tech, Corey proudly served in the United States Army, flying helicopters in Vietnam. Before leaving for Vietnam, he married his wife of 60 years, Betty Lee Mitchell Miller. They eventually moved to Longmeadow, where they made their home for 54 years. Carrie taught 7th grade at Agawam Middle School before becoming lab manager at Luster On Products in Springfield. Carrie was a Mason for 48 years and held several offices. He was a member of the directors of Melha Shrine. He is survived by his wife, Betty Lee, his daughters, Jennifer Nelson and Sarah Friedberg, and 4 grandchildren. Calling hours for Francis Carey Miller Jr. will take place this Thursday from 5 to 7 p.m. at the Forestier Smith Funeral and Cremation, 220 North Main Street, East Longmeadow, with an evergreen service at 6 p.m. The funeral service will be held on Friday, July 31st, 11 a.m. at the First Church of Christ, 763 Longmeadow Street in Longmeadow, followed by burial at Longmeadow Cemetery. To leave condolences, please visit forestier.com, or you can visit BennettFuneralService.com. 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This completes today's obituaries. If you have any questions about them or any part of our program, or if you have any suggestions on how we can make the show more relevant for you, easier for you, please don't hesitate to give us a call at area code 413-747-7337. It's about 12 minutes past the hour.
1: Okay, I have two local business stories to report on.
0: Good.
1: Springfield, Big Y faces suit over retirement plan. And this is by Jim Kenny. 3 former Big Y employees have sued the company, saying their retirement funds underperformed and cost workers millions. The suit filed last month through a national law firm also includes 30 unnamed Jane and John Doe plaintiffs. The law firm Milberg LLC specializes in class action suits. Springfield-based Big Y doesn't comment on pending litigation. However, it has filed in federal court here to dismiss the case. One of the region's largest employees, it has more than 10,000 workers. The 401k plans had more than 8,800 participants as of 2024, and between $483 million and $573 million in assets. The suit says American Century Investments, which is not a defendant in the case, had much of the money in TDFs, or target date funds, which are investment funds designed to generate a profit for a specific period of time, usually a period aligning with a person's estimated retirement date. Each fund is named with the estimated year of retirement. The lawsuit describes these funds as popular, a set-it-and-forget-it plan, and were a default option. But the suit also argues that there were and are better options with more established track records that would have earned more money. Big Y replaced the American Century target date funds in 2025. Industry and legal observations predicted last year a, quote, flood, end of quote, of lawsuits under the Employee Retirement Income Security Act of 1974, after the U.S. Supreme Court let Cunningham versus Cornell University proceed. The Cunningham case was brought against Cornell University by employees alleging their retirement funds were not put to their best earning potential.
0: Ooh.
1: And the next one from Springfield.
0: Let me take that one for you. You have to save your breath for Dear Abby. Let me take
1: Sure, go ahead.
0: Okay. And that one, yeah, these kind of go together, I thought. Well, just because they're Springfield. Insurer cuts 50. Company rose to number 100 on the Fortune 500. This is by Jim Kinney at repub.com. Mass Mutual says it laid off 50 workers as a part of a recent reorganization. The workers held broker slash dealer operations roles, a company spokesperson wrote in an email. According to the company, the positions represent less than 1% of MassMutual's workforce. It has more than 6,000 employees, with about half working out of the Springfield office on State Street. Still hiring. The insurance giant says it continues to hire and currently has about 170 open positions. MassMutual, a Springfield stalwart, founded here in 1851, rose this month to number 100 on the 2026 Fortune 500 list. MassMutual has more than $1 trillion in life insurance in force, more than $34 billion in capital strength, and $584 billion in assets under management. In 2025, MassMutual laid off about 124 employees over the first 2 months of that year. Of those laid off workers, 35 employees, about 0.5%, were based in Springfield. In March, MassMutual said that it grew its operating earnings to nearly $3.9 billion last year. That was an all-time high. Okay, Mary Ellen.
1: No.
0: You've been studying Abby.
1: Oh, dear. Dear Abby, I have just retired and want to spend the summer taking a long road trip from Florida to Alaska and back.
0: Oh,
1: well, that is a long trip.
0: Yes.
1: I've dreamed about it all my life and finally have the time and money to do it. This is not in the thing, but you think you had the money until the gas prices went up.
0: That's true.
1: My husband hates long road trips, and I don't want to take him. He would be miserable and make me miserable in the process. Further, he has a list of demands. No more than 6 hours of driving per day. A nice hotel every night rather than camping out, which I prefer, and leasing a gas-guzzling SUV rather than my energy-efficient mid-sized car. That would triple the amount of time and money this will cost. I suspect some or all of his demands are passive-aggressive because he really doesn't want the trip to happen. I understand my husband not wanting to sit at home alone for 6 weeks while I enjoy myself photographing bears, moose, and elk in the Yukon Territory. And I do worry about his ability to take care of himself and the house. Honestly, though, I'm not sure our marriage could survive this trip. I'm seriously considering just sneaking out the door and sending them postcards. Any ideas, solo traveler? Dear solo traveler, this is your dream trip. If you don't go, or if you let your husband spoil it with his demands and complaints, you will end up resenting him. You don't need to sneak out. Instead, leave detailed instructions on caring for the homestead and arrange for a friend or family member to check in on him regularly while you're away. If you set him up for success, you won't come home to a pile of smoking rubble or a steaming husband. Well, frankly,
0: I want to hear what you say. I wonder if we agree on this.
1: Well, I don't know if she, the long from Florida to Alaska and back, or if she just wants to get to Alaska. If you just want to see Alaska, actually, I think those train trips that show you through the Rockies to Alaska, they look fabulous.
0: Okay.
1: And maybe your husband would like that. But if he doesn't, don't take him.
0: Go yourself.
1: Just go yourself. Or maybe you could find a friend to go with. I think traveling alone from Florida to Alaska at your age, since you've retired,
0: yeah,
1: you're not that young.
0: Okay.
1: And I think it's dangerous.
0: That's true.
1: Just because you could have a health issue. I'm not, you know, out there. And
0: I always worry about my kids because if they are going somewhere, okay, I know where they're going to go when they get there, but if they're going to stop somewhere, I say, oh, nobody knows that they're at this hotel or motel. And
1: right.
0: I worry about that.
1: Well, because you have girls.
0: I do. Yeah, you're right.
1: The boy, I mean, I shouldn't say I don't worry about my family, but.
0: People are less apt to go after a man than a woman.
1: Right.
0: Okay.
1: Dear Abby, I've been in cancer treatment for the past 10 years. I have infusions, monthly MRI, and CAT scans. 6 doctors and 9 medications. No one other than my psychologist ever asks how I am. I do look okay, so even my mother never asks. My sister overheard Mom ask my other sister to find out what I'm doing to my hair. My hair looks thicker because it became coarse due to the chemo. I don't want to be a crybaby, but I would appreciate it if someone just acknowledged that I have cancer. When I once complained to my mom that I have to take too many drugs, her response was, well, you have money. Do you have any suggestions? Glossed over. Dear Glossed Over, please allow me to offer my sympathy over your struggles with cancer. The reason your family doesn't bring it up may be because it makes them sad. And they worry about that talking about it may upset you. You have the right to press them on the matter. Tell your mom you need her support and would like to be able to talk about your health issues with her. If you wish to bring your sisters into the circle, talk to them all together. The more family you have in the loop, the stronger you will be for the remainder of your treatment. Yeah, let them know that you need their help.
0: Right.
1: Don't be a martyr.
0: Right. I would probably be reluctant to ask because exactly of what dear Abby said.
1: Well, I would think maybe you don't know she wants your support. Maybe
0: right.
1: You think you'd, you know, make
0: she wants
1: her sad.
0: It strong, yeah.
1: Whatever.
0: Yeah. Tell her, yep. And the horoscopes by Eugenia Last. If today is your birthday, here's the advice for you today. Enjoy your innovative take on life, love, and happiness. Embrace people, places, and projects with hope, an open heart, and the willingness to see matters through to the end. It's time to explore, meet people, and expand your awareness and plans moving forward. Change is in the stars, and making your dreams come true is a matter of energy. If you're a Leo, listen and learn. 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The process of elimination comes with clarity. Virgos, promote what you can offer. Attending networking functions or visiting unique settings will offer insight into how to fine-tune your plans to reach your goals. 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By putting your energy where it counts, you'll prosper. 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Mary Ellen?
1: And today's almanac. Today's Tuesday, July 28th, the 209th day of 2026, and the 38th day of summer. Today's history. In 1914, Austria-Hungary declared war on Serbia, making the official beginning of World War I. In 1932, President Herbert Hoover ordered the U.S. Army to evict the Bonus Army protesters from government property in Washington, D.C. In 1945, heavy fog caused a diverted U.S. military B-25 bomber to crash into the Empire State Building in New York City, killing 14 people. Did you ever know that?
0: I didn't know that.
1: No. Okay, well, some people were born on this day and have left us, and others are celebrating. Beatrix Potter was born in 1866, and she died in 1943. The children's author, illustrator, Peter Rabbit. Jacqueline Kennedy Onassis was born in 1929 and died in 1994. She was a first lady. Hugo Chavez was born in 1954 and died in 2013. He was a Venezuelan president. Now, these people are probably having birthdays. I mean, they are having birthdays, but they're probably having parties, and our invitations got lost. Bill Bradley was born in 1943. He was a basketball player, and then he became a U.S. senator. Jim Davis was born in 1945. He's the cartoonist for Garfield, I believe. Sally Struthers, born in 1947, the actress. Scott Pelley, born in 1957, the TV journalist who's been in the news because of the 60 Minute debacle. Dana White, born in 1969, is the UFC president. Elizabeth Berkley was born in 1974 and the actress. Manu Ginobili was born in 1977, and he's a basketball player. And here's somebody that's been in the news. Harry Kane was born in 1993, the soccer player for England. Today's fact, Jacqueline Kennedy Onassis was fluent in French, Spanish, and Italian. Today's sports, in 1989, Vince Coleman's stolen base streak ended at 50. The Cardinals outfielder's record setting streak included six steals from the 1988 season. And today's quote, I do so hate finishing books. I would like to go on with them for years. And that's from Beatrix Potter.
0: Well, thank you, Mary Ellen. Thanks to Diane. And thank you to you out there for tuning into Valley Eye Radio. As always, there is so much more to come. And if you have any questions, as I said, or comments or suggestions, please give us a call at 413-747-7337. And I guess I have to warn you to stay dry over this week.
2: Yes, indeed. It is stormy weather heading our way. And I will echo Jean's sentiments, stay dry and most importantly, stay safe. Coming up next, we're going to be hearing from Martha with Westfield News, followed today by Sharon bringing us the Daily Hampshire Gazette. It will be Chloe in the reader's chair for the Greenfield Recorder, plus many more programs, more local newspapers, as well as more articles. So thank you for tuning in and giving us a listen right here at Valley Eye Radio.
3: Here is an easy way to stop siditis. Taking a 5-minute walk every hour counters the negative effects of sitting at a desk or on a couch for long periods. Extended sitting is bad for blood pressure and cholesterol and contributes to obesity. Research believes the increase in muscle activity aids blood flow, which improves arterial function and could even prolong your lifespan. Here's a way to stop worrying. Think of worries as trains posted on the departure board at a station. They all are there, but you need not board any of them and as they depart, you can let them go. Make monotony your friend by slowing repeated worrying notions to yourself. Expressing a negative to yourself over and over should soon make your mind wander to more enjoyable thoughts.
4: 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I represent Springfield, Chicopee, and West Springfield, but it's my honor to be the chairman of the great Committee on Children, Families, and Persons with Disability, where every single voice is heard on Beacon Hill. 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
6: Hello, it's Martha with the Westfield News for Tuesday, July 28, 2026. In front page news, a gold medal guest. Olympic gold medalist Casey Bellamy threw out the first pitch at Saturday's Westfield Starfires game against the Nashua Silver Knights. Bellamy posed with David Pista of Westfield while he held her Olympic medal. She also posed with the bobbleheads given away on Starfires Casey Bellamy night. She signed autographs and posed with young fans. Continuing on the front page, Town Planning Hometown Hero Banners Effort by Cliff Clark from Southwick. Select Board Member Douglas Moglen announced a program to hang Hometown Hero banners on the town's decorative lampposts at the board's most recent meeting. However, at that same announcement, Moglen said the program is not quite ready yet. This is something that Doug has been asking about, and he's very, very excited about it, and we're not quite ready to roll it out. But once I showed him the banner, he was like, yes, we are, said Chief Administrative Officer Nicole Parker at the meeting while Moglen held up one of the banners. Moglen reminded those attending the board's meeting that at town meeting in May, residents approved a revolving account that will be used for the banner program. We have a dedicated revolving account that we'll be able to accept funds into that we can continually replenish and expend money from donations to fund these banners, Moglen said. After seeing the banner program in other communities, Moglen said he's been working with Parker and the town's former treasurer-collector, Michelle Hill, who helped start the program in her Connecticut community. I'd like to start a program where we make hometown hero banners for veterans that have served our country to go on to the decorative lampposts in our town, Moglen said. Residents can sign up to sponsor a banner for a family member, or they can donate to support a banner for a resident who served in the military. Moglen said they can take checks made out to the town of Southwick. This would be a nice thing to do and something that we can honor those who have served our country, he said. Parker said she is still working with Veterans Service Director Christopher Lansky to gather information about the veterans in the community before the program is formally rolled out. As soon as we can roll it out, we will, she said, adding that residents should be looking for information on the town's website and the Facebook pages for the town, police, and fire departments. In other board business, Moglen wanted to talk about adjusting the format for public comments at board meetings. Currently, public comments are made at the beginning of the meetings, and the subject presented by the speaker cannot be an issue listed on the meeting agenda. And it's not unusual for board members not to answer questions posed to them during public comment. Despite the informal rule at the start of the board's recent meeting about the deploying automatic license plate readers two residents voiced opposition to the deployment. As chair, Moglen could have asked them to wait until it became up, until it came up on the agenda that night. However, he said he was going to make an exception. Generally, we don't have a back and forth at a select board meeting, but I'm going to make an exception here, Moglen said. He added that while it may be a long-standing tradition, he wasn't sure why. Maybe we should discuss that and just let public comment be public comment, he said. He then pointed out that the state's open meeting law does not require public comment or public participation during an open meeting, which he called really bad government. If public comments are allowed, they must be managed fairly and evenly applied rules for everyone, and the board can restrict the time allowed. During public comments, if allowed, a board cannot enforce civility or decorum rules that restrict citizens from criticizing government officials or the content of their speech. Why wouldn't we just allow public comment on anything at the start of a meeting versus holding an agenda item and taking public comment at that point in time there? Moglen asked during the new business portion of the meeting. Select Board member Joseph Deedy said that back in the old days, it depended on the board's chair. Deedy said former board chair Russell Fox would take questions and not say a word. Former board chair Jason Perrone would just talk about anybody at any time, talk to anybody at any time, and I did pretty much the same thing in my career, Deedy said, adding, I think it comes back to the chairman. Moglen suggested having public comments not related to an agenda item during public comments. Regarding having back and forth discussion with residents about a particular item on the agenda, Moglen said back and forth discussions with residents about a particular item on the agenda are generally allowed now. But if you have public comment, you address it at the board, and the board can choose to address it or not. I just think it's good government and good public policy to have that dialogue, he said. He used the comments and back and forth during the discussion about the deployment of the automatic license plate readers as an example. I think we answered a lot of questions tonight. We may not have changed minds, but at least we provided more information than people had coming in, Moglen said. Select Board member Russ Anderson commented, it really doesn't make sense to not talk about agenda items. If it's on the agenda, it's kind of counter, he said. As the discussion ended, Moglen said the issue would be included on the board's next meeting agenda. And last on the front page, Families Flock to Urban Wildlife Rehab's Anniversary by Amy Porter from Westfield. A love of animals brought together 250 visitors, vendors, and volunteers to the Summer Family Fun celebrating the 25th anniversary of urban wildlife rehabilitation on Sunday at Stanley Park. Tickets were sold out before the event, which showcased the work of area wildlife rehabilitators and organizations, according to Kathy Gaynor, president of UWR. During the event, several area organizations gave educational presentations from the stage of the Annex Pavilion at the park to the delight of the many children and adults present. Emily Bauer, Director of Animal Care, and Savannah Marcotte, Director of Learning and Community Outreach from Forest Park Zoo's Wildlife on Wheels, brought some of their animals with them, including Noel the groundhog, Clover the opossum, Acorn the box turtle, and Dottie the skunk. They said the Forest Park Zoo has transitioned to showcasing native animals who have been injured in the wild. Marcotte said Noel is not a normal groundhog. Rehabbed by Gaynor, he was donated to the zoo after being diagnosed with a brain injury that left him off balance, but still friendly and not shy about eating, his favorite activity. Gaynor said Noel is a great ambassador for the zoo. Dottie the skunk was briefly someone's pet and too friendly to release into the wild. Her scent glands were removed, so she is not able to spray. Marcotte said skunks can live 8 to 12 years. She said at the zoo they give the animals a lot of love and attention, as well as enrichment to keep them stimulated with puzzles and scents. Bauer told the attentive group seated at the stage that their box turtle, Acorn, is still a baby at 4 years old, because the turtles can live up to 100 years. She said they are omnivores, eating lettuce, fruit and vegetables, leaves and worms. Clover, the opossum, at 1.5 years, has already outlived the animal's normal lifespan of 1 year in the wild. Also omnivores, possums will eat anything, including mice, bird eggs, as well as fruit and vegetables. Marcotte said people are scared of possums due to a fear of rabies, but in reality, their body temperatures are too low to carry rabies. They are more scared of us than we are of them, she said. After introducing the animals, the children were invited to come up quietly and meet them in person. Also presenting on the stage were Family Jungle Exotics and Berkshire County Turtle Rescue. Among the vendors in the Annex Pavilion were Urban Wildlife Rehab volunteer Kristen Colpatino of Otis. I met Kathy when I brought her a porcupine. I started volunteering at Urban Wildlife Rehab and just passed my state exams to become a wildlife rehabilitator, she said. Her plan is to rehab porcupines under the name Rise and Shine Porcupine. Colapinto runs an online store, Berkshire Boutique, at berkshireboutique.com, where she sells Urban Wildlife t-shirts and other materials to benefit the organization. She also recently redesigned the UWR website. Ray Palmer of Ray of Amherst Makes Stuff gives snake talks at nature centers, libraries, and senior centers with her ambassador snakes. Naga, the corn snake, Inky, the king snake, and garter snakes Garrett and Gunther. She sells beaded bracelets to make patterns on her website at roams.biz. Her ultimate goal is to become a wildlife rehabilitator, she said. Tina Peralt started Mason's Mission in 2019. Named after her dog, Mission, she spreads awareness of the needs and welfare of animals and helps area nonprofit rescues by hosting events, the biggest of which is Christmas with Canes. Nicole Vincent owns For Canines and Felines, a grooming and natural pet food store for dogs and cats, which moved to 86 Coleman Ave in Westfield a year ago. Vincent said she is celebrating 21 years in business this July. During the event, Melissa Avery of Wicked Fun Faces painted animals and other designs on children's faces. Whip City Wildlife Sanctuary provided volunteers to run children's games under a tent, and Saucy Mama provided food throughout the event. The event also honored Dee Howe, who founded Urban Wildlife Rehabilitation in 2001 with a mission to provide compassionate care for injured, orphaned, and displaced wildlife, while educating the public about peacefully coexisting with the wild neighbors around us. Dee was more than a wildlife rehabilitator. She was a fierce advocate for animals, a trusted mentor, and someone who inspired others through both her knowledge and her kindness, Gaynor said. Proceeds from the Summer Family Fund event will benefit Urban Wildlife Rehabilitation, Inc., a nonprofit that provides medical care, food, and shelter to injured, ill, and orphaned wildlife across Massachusetts until they are healthy enough to return to the wildlife. UWR specializes in rehabilitating small mammals such as raccoons, squirrels, foxes, muskrats, opossums, skunks, and porcupines, and has locations in Springfield, Russell, Southwick, Munson, and Westfield. For more information, go to urbanwildliferehab.com. Some events happening in the area: in Huntington, Hilltown Memory Cafe. The Hilltown Memory Cafe is held weekly on Wednesday at 2 p.m. at Stanton Hall at 26 Russell Road. The weekly cafe provides seniors with activities while their caregivers participate in a support group. The cafe is open to all with and without memory issues and is made possible by a grant from Highland Valley Elder Services through funding under the Federal Older American Acts, and by a grant from the Huntington Cultural Council, a local agency which is supported by the Mass Cultural Council, a state agency. For more information, contact Crystal Wright-Partika by calling 413 685-5283. In Southwick, Revolutionary Discussions, discover events leading up to the American Revolution with One Liberty Square, Revolutionary Discussions and Secret Meetings at the Warren House on August 5 at 6 p.m. at the Southwick Public Library. This immersive first-person interpretive program invites you to step back in time and experience the world through the eyes of James and Mercy Otis Warren, a political and social power couple in revolutionary Massachusetts. Join them as they delve into an intimate conversation where they discuss clandestine meetings, the acts by Parliament as they unfold in the colonies, and the ideas that fueled independence. Through vivid storytelling and authentic historic documents, visitors will gain a unique perspective on the pivotal role the Warren home played in shaping America's fight for liberty. Don't miss this engaging journey into history, where secrets were shared and revolutionary sparks ignited within the walls of the Warner's historic home. Registration is required. Also in Southwick, Invertebrate Engineers, the Franklin Land Trust, North Pond Conservation Area, and local naturalist Cece Margolina will host an event on July 30 from 10 to 11:30 a.m. that teaches people about the forest ecology and how it's shaped by invertebrates. In Westfield, line dancing. The Westfield Senior Center's beginner line dancing class has been moved to Wednesdays from 11 a.m. to 12:30 p.m. The cost is $3 on a pay-as-you-go basis. No advanced signups are necessary. All participants utilizing the fitness room for classes and dance sessions are required to change their footwear before walking on the hardwood floor. The Senior Center is located at 45 Noble Street. Yoga for Strength. Yoga for Strength will be offered Fridays from 2 to 3 p.m. on a $5 pay-as-you-go basis at the Westfield Senior Center at 45 Noble Street. Angelica Lopez has been a trauma-informed yoga instructor for more than 20 years. Participants will experience a gentle, accessible, strength-focused floor mat yoga session. Class members will concentrate on simple movements to build stability, improve balance, and support everyday activities like standing, walking, and reaching. Bring a yoga mat and remember that all participants utilizing the Senior Center fitness room for classes and dance sessions are required to change their footwear before walking on the hardwood floor. No advanced signups are necessary. And diabetes support. Join Jennifer Giffen, registered dietitian and licensed nutritionist, for guidelines on maintaining control of a diabetic diet at the Westfield Senior Center at 45 Noble Street. The Diabetes Dialogue Support and Education Group meets on the last Tuesday of every month from 1:30 to 2:30 p.m. and offers participants and their families information and camaraderie in a relaxed and informal atmosphere. No advanced signups are necessary. In sports, Starfires Fall to Nashua on Bellamy Bobblehead Night by Seth DeSalt, special to the Westfield News from Westfield. The Westfield Starfires scored first but fell 3-1 to the Nashua Silver Knights on Saturday for Casey Bellamy Bobblehead Night at Bullens Field. Then the Starfires dropped both halves of a doubleheader at the New Britain Bees 3-2 and 11-1 in six innings on Sunday. Westfield is now 17-29 on the season. And an area roundup, 12-year-old All-Stars sectional run ends. The Westfield 12-year-old All-Stars traveled to Holden on Friday in the state sectional, but fell 2-0 to end their tournament run. Westfield had rebounded from a loss to eventual Section 1 champion Pittsfield in the opener with a 16-0 win over Quabbin on Thursday, which set up Friday's elimination game. Westfield made an undefeated run through the District 2 tournament pool play and double elimination bracket to earn the district championship and a spot in the sectional. Babe Ruth's 14s make it to regional final. Westfield's 14-year-old Babe Ruth team season followed a similar trajectory to the 13-year-old squad. Westfield made it to the regional tournament final before ultimately falling to Stamford, Connecticut 2-1 last Wednesday. With a win, Stamford advanced to the Babe Ruth World Series at Eagle Pass, Texas. Westfield defeated North Providence Smithfield 5-4 in Milford, Connecticut in the opening round, then topped Braintree in the semifinals 3-2 on Tuesday. The team went 2-for-1 in pool play to earn a spot in the single elimination bracket. And Southwick Westfield gear up for PVSSL playoffs. Southwick and Westfield will start their Pioneer Valley Summer Soccer League playoff runs in the high school Boys B division this evening. The Rams, seeded third, will take on Springfield AMP at 6 p.m. at Foyesy Field. Both teams finished the regular season with identical 8-2-1 records. The sixth-seeded Bombers will face the Amherst Cyclones at 6 p.m. at Gooding Field at Amherst College. Westfield was 7-4-0 during the regular season. Dear Annie, by Annie Lane. Editor's note, Annie Lane is off this week, and this column was originally published in 2023. Does forgiveness fix everything? Dear Annie, most often a cheating husband or wife causes the divorce. Most would want to end their marriage after finding their partner cheated, and most people would advise the offended partner to leave. This is most of what I read in people's letters and people's responses to you. But it doesn't have to be like that. Actually, it can be one of the most beautiful things in the world. Love, love and forgiveness, love, forgiveness and thankfulness. I remember a serious girlfriend telling me once she would divorce me immediately if she found I cheated, no questions asked, and I would have expected myself to understand that clearly and feel reciprocally. But I didn't. I was offended she felt that. I saw my feelings toward her were so deep that if the opposite happened and she cheated, I would want to forgive her rather than lose her. I knew my feelings would be crushed, trust would be broken, and a long road lay ahead. I knew a cheater would need to be truly seeking to reconcile, but I would want that to be true for us over divorce. A year or two later, our relationship ended for other reasons. But I remember those strong, pure feelings of till death do us part and for better or worse. It would take a person who was truly sorry. And I know the adage, once a cheater, always a cheater, is often the truth. But imagine 60 years later, an old man waking up and seeing his wife next to him in bed every morning and thinking, here is the woman who loved me enough to forgive me, even though I never deserved it. Signed, Things Can End Good. Dear Things Can End Good, thank you for your unusual and interesting perspective. Yes, things can end good with love and forgiveness, but cheating in a marriage creates hurt feelings. Always. Dear Annie, my sister, who is a school counselor and aware of the damage she is doing, belittles, mocks, and makes sarcastic jokes about me. When I am obviously hurt by her verbal abuse, she defends her comments by wickedly laughing and saying, no one can hurt you without your permission. She conveniently revisits the Eleanor Roosevelt saying, no one can make you feel inferior without your consent, in order to give her free rein to verbally attack and ridicule me and to defend her hateful comments. Once I realized that my sister is a mentally ill narcissist who lives to control and hurt people, I made a special effort to stay away from her as much as possible. When belittled daughter is able to leave her abusive mother, she will no longer have to tolerate her mother's verbal abuse, and she can live in peace. Signed, Twisted Sister's Sister. Dear Twisted Sister's Sister, your sister sounds more than twisted. She sounds cruel and unhappy. Recognizing that your sister is mentally ill and a narcissist, and distancing is one of the best things you can do for yourself. Next time she tries to tear you down, walk away. And our hints from Heloise. People who say they can't cook haven't tried. Dear Heloise, I read that 1 in 4 Americans can't make a basic meal, and I found this to be surprising. If you can read, you can follow instructions in a cookbook. If your mother cooked most of your meals, just ask yourself, what did she make for dinner? You don't need a master's degree to toss a salad. People who say they can't cook haven't tried to cook. I'm talking to all you bachelors out there. Don't believe anyone who says they can't cook. They may not be good at it, but anyone can make a basic meal. While I was in college, my frat brothers and I read your column and learned a lot. From Jason in Hillsboro, Oregon. Tried and true hint. Dear Heloise, a friend of mine had these remarkable wide rubber bands that she used to keep her cereal boxes closed. I asked her where she got them, and she said that when a pair of rubber gloves gets worn out and has holes in them, she cuts along the cuff edge of the gloves to form these large bands. When I mentioned how clever I thought she was, she told me that she had found this hint in your column. So, from both of us, thanks a million for all your wonderful hints. From Kelly and Isabel in Mississippi. Pork roast poisoning. Dear Heloise, my mother always left frozen meat on the kitchen counter to thaw out, and nothing bad ever happened, until now. We went to Mom's place for Sunday dinner, and she served a pork roast. Everything was fine until later in the evening when we all ended up in the emergency room. Turns out, we all had food poisoning from the pork roast. The physicians warned us to never thaw meat on a kitchen counter. We never had that problem in the past, but this one event was enough to make us all sit up and listen to the doctor's warning. My husband, my kids, and I spent 3 days recovering. From Deborah in Eugene, Oregon. While you wait. Most of us go through situations where we have to wait for a while. Instead of glancing through outdated magazines or staring at the walls, I take a crossword puzzle from a newspaper or a crossword puzzle book with me. Time seems to fly by while I wait to see the doctor or while my son takes his piano lesson. From Anne in Marietta, Georgia. And healthiest nuts. Dear Heloise, what are the healthiest nuts to eat as a snack? From Rachel in Benton, Washington. Rachel, well, there really isn't a healthiest nut because they all offer nutritional value. However, most dietitians usually rank pistachios, walnuts, and almonds as their top picks due to their protein, fiber, and antioxidants. Pistachios are classified as a complete plant protein with all 9 essential amino acids. Walnuts are often called brain food and contain the highest plant-based omega-4 fatty acids. Almonds have the highest fiber and protein per serving of any nut. They also are a very good source of vitamin E. From Heloise. And that is the Westfield News for Tuesday, July 28, 2026. This has been Martha. 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
7: Hi, I'm Linda. I'll be reading a magazine article from Woman's Day Magazine, June, July 2026 issue. Rest, reset. Don't let summer nights steal your sleep. Here's how to stay on track. Summer brings out everyone's inner night owl. After long, laid-back days, it can be tempting to keep the fun going, but regularly pushing bedtime later can take a toll on your health. In fact, a recent study in the Journal of the American Heart Association found that night owls were more likely to have a heart attack or stroke than people with an earlier bedtime, though they also happen to have worse heart health habits, such as smoking. Good news, even if your bedtime naturally skews later, these expert-backed tricks can help you wind down so you can sleep better and longer. 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Move your body more, whether by getting in a proper workout, racing around doing errands, or playing backyard games with the family. Regular daytime exercise improves sleep quality, so you'll find it easier to conk out. 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Set an alert so you won't forget your new bedtime. This will help you stay consistent, which is key when you're trying to build a new habit, and also crucial for supporting your body's circadian rhythm, which helps you maintain a healthy sleep schedule. Set the mood. It's hard to just hop into bed and fall asleep. You have to wind down first. Try lowering the lights all over the house two to three hours before bedtime. Light affects your circadian rhythm, so ending your evening in a dimmer setting can help prime your body and your brain for sleep. Add a relaxing activity such as stretching or meditation to really get yourself ready for Z's.
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9: Hello, everyone, and welcome. This is Sharon, and today I'll be reading from the Daily Hampshire Gazette for Tuesday, July 28th, 2026. Let's begin by checking out the Hampshire County six-day weather forecast. For today, a high of 78, humid with a thunderstorm and winds from the south at 6 to 12 miles per hour. Tonight, low of 66, cloudy and humid with a few showers and winds from the southeast at 6 to 12 miles per hour. Wednesday, a high of 75, a low of 66, showers and a heavier thunderstorm with winds from the southeast at 6 to 12 miles per hour. Thursday, a high of 73, a low of 66, cloudy and humid with a few showers and winds from the east-northeast at 4 to 8 miles per hour. Friday, a high of 79, a low of 62, humid with a couple of showers and winds from the north-northeast at 4 to 8 miles per hour. For our weekend on Saturday, a high of 83, a low of 62, humid again with a couple of showers and winds from the southeast at 3 to 6 miles per hour. Sunday, a high of 82, a low of 64, a morning shower or two and humid once again, and winds from the south at 4 to 8 miles per hour. Now turning to our front page for today, our first story out of Massachusetts, Sabadosa's abortion bill passes House. Lawmakers' legislation removes health exceptions framework for later procedures by Sam Furland, staff writer. A bill that would loosen restrictions on abortions after 24 weeks of pregnancy is gaining momentum on Beacon Hill, with supporters saying it would help many mothers with serious complications access the care they need without having to travel great distances outside of Massachusetts. This bill has been part of a longer trajectory in ensuring that people are able to get the reproductive care that they need in Massachusetts, said Representative Lindsay Sabadosa, Democrat Northampton, who filed House Bill 5595, an act prioritizing patient access to care. The legislation Sabadosa championed alongside Representative Christine Barber, Democrat Somerville, passed in the House of Representatives on a 119-33 vote last Wednesday, and it will head to the Senate. All Republicans who voted did so opposing the bill, along with a handful of Democrats. If passed, the bill would erase language from state law that currently allows for abortions after 24 weeks of pregnancy only if it is necessary to preserve the physical and mental health of the mother or the life of the fetus. Physicians would instead be given more power to make a decision that's best for the mother, without having to worry about abiding by arbitrary legal lines, Sabadosa said. No third-party medical review would be able to override the determination of the physician. It would be 100% the physician and their patients making a decision, she said. The bill has its opposition, including anti-abortion groups who argue that limited restrictions will give too much control to physicians. The good intentions of this bill's sponsors are gravely misplaced, wrote Massachusetts Citizens for Life in a statement opposing the bill. As written, their abortion up to birth bill permits one physician to subjectively decide that any unborn infant can be killed in or outside of a hospital, even babies capable of surviving outside the womb and feeling pain within it. The group said that women experiencing unimaginable, heart-wrenching pregnancy complications deserve all the support they need, but the bill would not provide that. Instead, it would increase abortion industry profits and taxpayer-funded late-term procedures.

0: This broadcast service is provided by Valley iRadio. The material being read is the copyright property of the publications being read. Access to this program is solely for persons who cannot read the original printed version due to a visual impairment or other disability. By continuing to listen, you confirm that you have such a condition.
1: In pregnancy because of existing legal restrictions, according to the organization Reproductive Equity Now, on whose board Janine sits. We need to move away from that ban with exceptions framework and allow patients and providers to make decisions about abortion without government interference, Janine said. Massachusetts took steps to expand abortion access in 2020 with the Roe Act, which was bolstered in 2022 with an act expanding protections for reproductive and gender-affirming care. However, Sabadosa said there are still mothers traveling out of state to access care, often incurring large expenses to do so. It, the proposed bill, puts us in line with very few other states right now, and it's just so important at a time when we're seeing reproductive rights get rolled back across the country that Massachusetts is one of the leading states in reproductive rights, Sabadosa said. Corey Ellen Gettrall, a board member of the Abortion Rights Fund of Western Massachusetts, said that the fund pledged almost $40,000 for 22 clients to travel out of state to receive care after 24 weeks, and in the first 6 months of 2025, it had spent more than $17,000 for 16 clients. While the fund serves patients across the state, Gettrall said those numbers do not include other organizations. Based on research in 2022, she added that operations after 24 weeks can range from a couple thousand dollars to more than $25,000. When you impose arbitrary gestational limits, what that means is folks need to travel away from their communities, away from their trusted health care providers, away from their families to receive necessary care, Gettrall said. Among House Democrats who supported the bill was Speaker Ronald J. Mariano, Democrat Quincy, who said in a statement, "This legislation is about ensuring that in Massachusetts, reproductive health care decisions are made exclusively by the patient and her doctor, unencumbered by a legal framework that, in practice, isn't always capable of accounting for the complexity and uncertainty inherent to pregnancy-related health care." Mariano was sent a letter of support for the bill from several Bay State medical institutions, including the Massachusetts Health and Hospital Association, UMass Memorial Health, Mass General Brigham, Tufts Medicine, and Beth Israel Lahey Health, whose authors said they don't believe the current framework meets the needs of patients based on current clinicians' experience. Patients continue to encounter circumstances in which clinically appropriate care cannot be lawfully provided at Massachusetts hospitals because their diagnosis does not clearly fit within the law's existing exceptions framework, the letter states. Representative Kelly Pease, a Republican from Westfield who also represents Southampton, opposes the bill, which he said blindsided him. Similarly, the Massachusetts Family Institute wrote that the bill was railroaded through the House for a vote with virtually no warning, giving anti-abortion groups little time to react. "I think most of our caucus was, it's like, where did this come from?" Pease told State House News Service. "I don't see how I'm going to be in favor of a bill that allows babies over 6 months to be terminated when they're probably viable outside the womb, unless there's extenuating circumstances, and this kind of just takes away some of the safeguards that were in place before." Sabadosa said abortion cases are not black and white. When someone has been denied care and put in an incredibly difficult situation, such as Janine, Sabadosa said compassion kicks in. "At the end of the day, our goal is to make sure that on an individual basis, people will be all right, and this bill really protects that," she said. Sabadosa said she is eternally optimistic that the Senate

0: will pass the bill, which needs to be done by the end of the current legislative session at the end of July. Moving along to our next story out of East Hampton, Head Start returns to the city. New Mountain View School classroom is scheduled to open on September 8th by Sam Furland's staff writers. Families can now enroll their preschool-aged children in a new Community Action Pioneer Valley Head Start classroom at Mountain View School, marking the program's return to the city after 5 years. Mary Ann Bouthelette, interim director of CAPV's Head Start and Early Learning Programs, told the Gazette that the classroom is much more than just a learning opportunity. CAPV's Head Start and Early Learning Programs offer a variety of support services for the children enrolled, including health and nutrition programming, an advocate that works with the family to establish goals, mental health services, and more. What is really different about the Head Start programs is that we also have what's called comprehensive services to help support the child and the family, Bouthelette said. CAPV is an independent nonprofit that will oversee the Head Start classroom inside Mountain View School. The classroom will enroll 15 students between the ages of 2.5 and 5 years old and is scheduled to open on September 8th, just after the start of the upcoming school year. Applications are now open and families don't have to live in East Hampton to be accepted. Families that receive cash or food assistance, supplemental security income, have children in foster care, or are experiencing homelessness are prioritized. The classroom will be able to use the school's elementary playground, cafeteria, and gymnasiums. All families, including families outside of East Hampton, are welcome to apply. Kara Peters, enrollment manager for Head Start and Early Learning Programs, said in a statement, "We prioritize families based on their circumstances and needs." CAPV Executive Director Lev Ben Ezra said partnering with families to meet their needs is at the forefront of Head Start's classroom's mission. "Our goal with every family is to support the success of the child, family, and the whole community," Ben Ezra said in a statement. "Enrollment in our Head Start and early learning programs is the front door." East Hampton was previously home to a Head Start classroom for many years inside the former Whitebrook Middle School, until it was demolished in 2021 to make way for Mountain View. Since then, CAPV offered Head Start programming to East Hampton families in Northampton at the Vernon Street School location. That location will stay open. Superintendent Michelle Balch said bringing the classroom back to East Hampton is an exciting opportunity and will allow for students in the program to transition much more smoothly into kindergarten at Mountain View after graduating. "Anytime we can add additional high-quality pre-K programming to our schools, that's something that we're very much looking forward to," said Balch, who was tasked by the school committee to bring a Head Start classroom back to East Hampton when she started last summer. Ben Ezra says the success of Head Start classrooms is evident. Head Start graduates have higher rates of graduation from high school and college and greater lifetime earnings, according to her, with a model that emphasizes early intervention. "This model looks at really high-intensity intervention with young children, building their school readiness so that they go to school ready to learn, healthy and well," Ben Ezra said in an interview. "Simultaneously, it really supports the parents. Head Start was really a pioneering model of a multi-generational approach." Head Start classrooms are located across the country, created in the 1960s as part of President Lyndon B. Johnson's War on Poverty, and are federally funded through grants from the U.S. Department of Health and Human Services. CAPV uses its grant to leverage other funds for programming, Ben Ezra said. After new Head Start programs open in East Hampton and Westfield this fall, CAPV will operate a total of 9 programs in Hampshire, Franklin, and Hamden counties. We built the building to allow capacity for us, as our grant allows, to be able to expand and serve more children, Ben Ezra said. Westfield is one of the communities with the longest wait list that we have for any of our sites, so there's a very significant need there. For more information about applying, visit www.communityaction.us or call 413-387-1250. Moving along over to Northampton. New rabbi says shalom to community. Louis Polisson, settling in as new senior leader at Congregation B'nai Israel, by Anthony Camilleri, staff writer. Congregation B'nai Israel, or CBI, has welcomed Rabbi Louis Polisson, a poet, musician, and composer, as its new senior rabbi, a role in which he hopes to strengthen the congregation as a spiritual community. Born in New Haven, Connecticut, to a single Jewish mother, Polisson said he gravitated toward Jewish culture and rituals, the praying, singing, and holidays, from a young age. I actually grew up what I affectionately call shul hopping, meaning I spent time at lots of different synagogues, from Chabad to conservative and reform synagogues, but I became bar mitzvah in a reform synagogue and did youth group in the reform movement, which just has a different approach to tradition and Jewish law, Polisson said. B'nai Israel's last full-time senior rabbi, Justin David, served at the congregation's helm for more than 20 years before he left his post in 2023 to serve as a rabbinical dean at Hebrew College in the Boston suburb of Newton. The position was filled on an interim basis by rabbis Jacob Fine and Ariella Rosen. Polisson said he became more interested in immersing himself in Jewish tradition, Shabbat observance, holiday observance, and observance of kosher dietary laws while he was in college. His spiritual transition from Reform Judaism to a more conservative sect around this time dovetailed with his budding commitment to social and environmental justice. He became a vegetarian in college as part of his kosher dietary practice. Polisson moved to Northampton from Teaneck, New Jersey this summer, leaving his role as associate rabbi and music director at Congregation Beth Shalom to start his new post July 8th. Admitting that CBI is a wonderful community that does not need much improvement or change, Polisson said he plans to spend his first few months deepening relationships with the community and participating in Ohel Minyan, a lay-led morning service that features mindfulness meditation and spiritual singing in both English and Hebrew. I'm eager to partner with the Ohel Minyan and strengthen each other here at B'nai Israel, he said. It's already become a place on the Jewish map, actually, for Jews of all ages and stages to come and join a vibrant, thriving, progressive, and traditional egalitarian Jewish community. The rabbi also explained that he hoped to help further expand the synagogue's community garden, Abundance Farm, and launch a capital campaign to fund renovations to the synagogue in an effort to make it reflect the congregation's values, warmth, and welcoming nature, as well as the inclusive community it strives to build. The whole building needs a lot of tender love and care and renewal. I'm all about Jewish renewal. There's a saying, the old shall be renewed and the new shall be made holy. So that is what we're working towards here, the rabbi said. He said the roof was recently redone out of necessity, and now the synagogue will look to make its preschool and lobby more accessible and secure for families. We're going to make our lobby a warm and inviting space to sit and have casual conversations and enjoy a nosh, of course, and a sip of coffee, he said. Polisson, who previously spent 5 years serving Congregation Or Atid in Wayland, earned his bachelor's degree in classical studies from Brandeis University and received rabbinic ordination and a master's degree in Kabbalah and Hasidut from the Jewish Theological Seminary. He was also awarded a grant from the Hadar Institute to record an album of original Jewish spiritual songs with his wife, Gabriella Feingold. I strive to blend my love of Jewish spirituality and music and the Jewish intellectual religious tradition with a casual warmth and accessibility and friendliness, Paulison said. I've been told that I'm a calming presence, and so I hope that I can help folks through the highs and lows with my calming presence and love of Jewish spirituality, music, and tradition. Congregation B'nai Israel co-president Pamela Schwartz said she was grateful for the new rabbi's move to B'nai Israel, noting that after only 2 weeks with Paulison at the synagogue's helm, she has already noticed a positive change in the community. "We are just so thrilled to have Rabbi Lewis with us at CBI," Schwartz said. "He's been here for just 2 weeks, and the feeling around our campus is so palpable now that we have his calming presence, his gift as a spiritual leader, his gift as a musician. It's all filling the air already and making people so happy and excited to have him here in this leadership role." Turning to our next story out of Boston, abuse survivors find new advocates. Senator Lovely describes journey for bill protecting children from abuse, by Ella Adams of the State House News Service. Survivors have spent over a decade telling anyone at the State House who would listen that Massachusetts needs a law to protect children from abuse by people in their life in positions of power, and they say a provision in the fiscal 2027 state budget finally gets their pleas across the finish line. When Governor Maura Healey signed the spending bill on July 9th, she signed into law both a policy she said addresses abuse of power by adults like teachers and coaches entrusted with the care of young people, and another that eliminates the statute of limitations in rape cases where new DNA evidence identifies the offender. "I was failed. Failed by Massachusetts, failed by the adults who were supposed to protect me. For a long time, the law failed kids like me too," survivor Melissa Fairs said at a press conference Friday. "This law doesn't give me back my youth. It doesn't give survivors back what was taken from them, but it closes a loophole that never should have existed." Former Miss Hall School students Fairs and Hillary Simon stood alongside state and public officials at a ceremonial bill signing at the State House held by the Healey administration to promote the policies. A large group of officials packed Nurses Hall, including Healey, Lieutenant Governor Kim Driscoll, Massachusetts State Police Colonel Jeffrey Noble, Reps Lee Davis, John Lawn, and Hannah Kane, Senators Joan Lovely and Lydia Edwards, and Berkshire District Attorney Timothy Shagrew, Middlesex District Attorney Marion Ryan, and Essex District Attorney Paul Tucker. Fairs and Simon have both alleged that their former teacher at the Pittsfield All-Girls Boarding School, Matthew Rutledge, groomed and raped them. Rutledge has pleaded not guilty. He was indicted in March on 3 counts of rape, according to Boston Globe reporting. "My teacher began grooming me when I was 15, said Simon, who came to Massachusetts at the age of 14 for boarding school. By the time I was 16, the law of Massachusetts treated me as though I could consent to the man who had power over me." Fairs and Simon have been working for the past 2 years on getting the law changed. Simon said, "But we weren't the first. Survivors came to this building years ago and said what we have been saying to people who are not ready to listen. Every door we walk through, one of them pried open first." The new law dictates that people under the age of 18 would be unable to legally consent to sexual conduct with an adult who holds or has held supervisory or custodial authority over them. a redrafted Senator Joan Lovely amendment in the Senate's fiscal 2027 budget proposal slotted the policy into the final budget, which also implements an up to 20-year sentence for rape and up to 10 years for indecent assault and battery, Lovely said on the Senate floor in May. Those penalties do not apply if the defendant was not more than 4 years older than the child at the time of the alleged offense, per bill text, which Lovely called a narrow close-in-age exemption to protect peer relationships. As a survivor at the age of 6, it's hard to talk about. You don't, it never leaves you. It's always there, Lovely said Friday. As a freshman senator, I sat in caucus and listened to colleagues questioning whether young people who came forward were telling the truth, Lovely recalled. 14 years ago, I had colleagues who, when we were passing that statute of limitations bill, said, "That doesn't happen. They're making it up." I was furious, and that's what propelled me to do this work, to find my voice to work on this and prevent this. Lawn, who was among several speakers who pointed to Lovely's work on the issue, said that he and the Salem Democrat share a club that we wish we didn't belong to. I confided in her years ago. We worked on this behind the scenes until I was even able to share my story, but she knew. All of us, everyone here, everyone out there, wants to send a message that in Massachusetts, if you harm a child, you will never walk away from that responsibility and the harm you've done, Lawn said. In May, Lawn wrote an op-ed in the Boston Globe calling on the state to eliminate the statute of limitations for childhood sexual abuse and opening up about his experience as a survivor. Speaking of the other provisions signed into law, Healy said the state for too long allowed the clock to run out on unresolved rape cases. Representative Adam Scanlon spoke about a case in which after 35 years, DNA identified the man responsible for assaults in a Framingham department store dressing room. Prosecution was possible because the attacker had left Massachusetts, Scanlon said, pausing the statute of limitations. But for many other survivors, the same DNA breakthrough would not have benefited them. Their attackers could have been identified and still escaped justice, not because the evidence failed, not because law enforcement failed, but because the law failed them, Scanlon said. He spoke on the House floor in April about the provision, noting that Massachusetts had a 15-year statute of limitations for most sexual assault cases, so even if the DNA evidence clearly identified the perpetrator, prosecutions could be barred because time had passed. This moment reminds us that our American justice system is always evolving. Our laws are not written in stone, Scanlon said. Healy's office announced that she signed the budget just after 2 p.m. on July 9th, with a photo of her, Administration and Finance Secretary Matthew Gourkowitz, and Senate President Karen Spilka. Healy did not include the budget signing on her public schedule and did not hold a budget signing press conference, which have been common over the years. Healy said Friday was about making sure that our laws reflect a clear difference between right and wrong. When someone abuses a position of trust, there has to be accountability, Healy said. When science reveals the facts about an unresolved case, no statute or limitation should get in the way of justice. Our final front page stories today is out of Plymouth, Mass. Postpartum depression murder case begins trial. Defendant says condition led her to kill her three children, by Michael Casey and Leah Willingham of the Associated Press. In the months after the birth of her third child, Lindsay Clancy's mental health collapsed. Unable to sleep and stricken with thoughts of harming herself, she sought care from experts in post-pregnancy mood disorders, was put on multiple psychiatric medications, and, when nothing worked, checked into a psychiatric hospital. 19 days after she was discharged, she strangled her three children at their Massachusetts home. A jury heard opening statements Monday in Clancy's murder trial, which is expected to feature dueling views about her mental state. Both sides agree she killed her children. They disagree over whether she should be held criminally responsible for their deaths. The first witness was Patrick Clancy, her former husband, who found the children's bodies after returning home on the day of the killings in January 2023. He has said in interviews that he forgives his wife and will testify for both the prosecution and the defense. Patrick Clancy told prosecutors on Monday that a month before the killings, his wife began to describe intrusive thoughts of harming the children and of suicide, but she denied having plans to hurt them or herself. He said the situation was very confusing because moments later she would be making the children lunch or playing with them. "I never saw Lindsay harm the kids," he told jurors. Despite months of psychiatric care, changing medications, and new providers, her condition worsened, he said. She became increasingly depressed, struggled to sleep, and lost weight. Patrick Clancy breathed heavily as photos of his children were projected for the jury. Cora, 5, was shown in one image wearing a red bow and skirt. Her dad said she loved princesses. Dawson, 3, loved firefighters, fire trucks, and Paw Patrol. 8-month-old Callan was just a happy baby, his father said. Clancy worked as a labor and delivery nurse at Massachusetts General Hospital, and Patrick testified that her anxiety about being separated from her children would increase as she got closer to the end of her parental leave. Patrick Clancy testified that after his wife was discharged from the psychiatric hospital, the family tried to carry on with everyday life. They celebrated Cora's birthday and visited the Museum of Science and a water park, where jurors saw a video of Lindsay Clancy playing with the children. Patrick said she had returned to the gym and her moods appeared steadier. However, on the day of the killings, she was having one of her best days, Patrick said. She took Cora to a doctor's appointment while he stayed home with Dawson and Callan. The couple exchanged photos of the children by text. Dawson had just dressed himself for the first time before she returned home to build a snowman and work on art projects. Prosecutors say Lindsay Clancy strangled her children with exercise bands after sending her husband out on errands. And in national news out of Washington, Comey, Seychelles Post was political speech, not a threat. By Alana Durkin-Richer and Eric Tucker of the Associated Press. Former FBI Director James Comey urged a judge on Monday to throw out federal charges against him, arguing that a photo of seashells arranged on a beach he posted on social media was not a call to violence against President Donald Trump, but protected political speech. Comey's lawyers argue the government cannot prove the Instagram photo of seashells in the numerical arrangement of 86-47 constituted a true threat against the Republican president, who fired Comey in 2017 and has publicly called for his prosecution. The slogan, which has long meant to get rid of or eject, has been featured on thousands of items sold online and regularly displayed at protests, defense lawyers wrote in court papers. But the government now singles out Mr. Comey to prosecute one of the president's most prominent critics for publishing another person's statement of political opposition, his attorneys wrote. That attempt to suppress core political speech contravenes both the statute at issue and the First Amendment. The Seychelles case against Comey was the second in months targeting the ex-FBI director, a long-running Trump foe whom the president over the years has called a corrupt piece of garbage and other pejorative names. An earlier case in Virginia accusing Comey of lying to Congress was dismissed last November after a judge concluded that the prosecutor who charged him and another Trump adversary, New York Attorney General Letitia James, was illegally appointed to the job. More broadly, the case is part of a retribution campaign by the Trump administration, Justice Department, which has initiated investigations across the country into individuals the president does not like. Comey has long drawn Trump's ire for his role overseeing the early months of an investigation into whether Trump's 2016 campaign had coordinated with Russia to sway the outcome of that year's election. The two-count indictment charges Comey with knowingly and willfully making a threat to take the life of and to inflict bodily harm upon Trump and with transmitting a threat in interstate commerce. It does not provide evidence that Comey knowingly threatened Trump, especially since Comey has said the opposite, but suggested a reasonable recipient who is familiar with the circumstances would interpret the message as a threat. Comey was interviewed by the Secret Service last year over the Post after Trump administration officials asserted that he was advocating the assassination of Trump, the 47th president. Comey deleted the Post shortly after it was made, writing, "I didn't realize some folks associate those numbers with violence, and I oppose violence of any kind, so I took the Post down." Even if 8647 could impossibly be read to suggest violence, a reasonable observer would still understand Mr. Comey's post as mere political hyperbole, not a true threat, Comey's lawyers wrote. The Supreme Court has rejected threats prosecutions based on speech far more directly threatening than Mr. Comey's Seychelles post here. And turning to page two, out of Massachusetts, the DOJ not targeting state elections. U.S. Attorney Leah Foley said the Department of Justice isn't targeting Massachusetts by sending election monitors to two Bay State cities in September. This is not a news story. For anyone to suggest that Massachusetts is getting targeted by this DOJ for any inappropriate reason is just false, Foley said Sunday during an interview on WCVB's On the Record. Federal monitors, which are set to go to Boston and New Bedford, are also being sent to jurisdictions in Arizona, Michigan, Minnesota, New Hampshire, and Virginia to oversee primary elections. The DOJ has said monitors are part of an effort to increase voter confidence and voting accuracy, something Foley agrees with. "We're not doing it to smear the state of Massachusetts," she said. "Monitors have been sent to Massachusetts numerous times throughout numerous administrations," she said, adding that monitors are sent to different locations throughout the country and that she'd previously worked as a monitor in Louisiana after Katrina. "Trying to make sure that elections are conducted with integrity should not be controversial," Foley said. Asked if voter fraud was an issue in the Commonwealth, Foley replied, "Whether it's a problem or not, I don't think there is any evidence to suggest that it's a rampant problem in Massachusetts. But," she continued, "as federal officials, we have the obligation to ensure that the public has the confidence that our elections are run competently and with integrity." Foley also spent a portion of the Sunday interview discussing immigration and Trump administration policies, declining to comment on cases or incidents that happened outside of her district, including the fatal shooting of a man in Maine by an off-ISIS officer. "It was not in our jurisdiction, and therefore I have no information about what happened," she said. That story was out of the Boston Herald. And turning to Jim Bridgman for a look back. 50 years ago, The Pier, a seafood restaurant seating 96 people, opened today at 8 King Street, the site of the former Godfather's restaurant. Owned by Mr. and Mrs. Chester M. Puchalski and Kathleen Robinson, the menu of the restaurant includes several beef items in addition to seafood. The owners of The Pier all worked previously at Jack August's restaurant. And also 50 years ago, ground was broken yesterday afternoon for the relocation of Matthias Duda's marina off the Connecticut River Oxbow. Duda, who is presently operating the Oxbow Marina off Old Springfield Road, is relocating his marina to a man-made lagoon off the Oxbow at the end of Island Road. The new marina will be called Island Marina. And 25 years ago, the popular quasi-Mexican eatery Cha-Cha-Cha plans to expand downward, creating a basement space where 45 to 55 patrons can dine. The owner of the 132 Main Street Cafeteria Service restaurant, Unmi Abkin, has applied to extend the seasonal wine and malt license to the new premises. And also 25 years ago, the Arts and Education Center hopes to raise another $550,000 by October so it can break ground this fall for a $10 million building on Mill Valley Road in Hadley. Construction is expected to start next spring, a year later than initially planned. And 10 years ago, two veteran police officers have been promoted to sergeant in Hadley, bolstering the police department's supervisory ranks. Officers Douglas Costa and Kenneth Hartwright were sworn into office at the Select Board's July 20th meeting, bringing the number of sergeants to 3 in the Hadley Police Department. And finally, 10 years ago, Nicole LaChapelle's voice quivered with emotion Tuesday night, moments after the delegate cast her roll call vote to nominate Hillary Clinton for president at the Democratic National Convention in Philadelphia. The historic vote made Clinton the first woman to lead a major political party in the United States. And we will break now for today's obituary notices for this Tuesday, July 28th, 2026. We have 3 obituaries today. Our first one is out of Ashfield, Mass. Joseph Maria Skelsey passed away on July 15th. Joe was born on July 13, 1961, in Pittsfield. He attended Pittsfield schools in early years and later graduated from UMass Amherst with both an undergraduate degree in business and an MBA from UMass's Eisenberg School. Upon completing his MBA, Joe held positions in finance, working both for Berkshire Life and later as the finance director for the Words and Pictures Museum. During Joe's final decade of employment, he worked as the general manager of the Berkshire Mall, then operations manager for the Lee Prime Outlets. Joe is survived by his wife, Karen, his son, Anthony, and his wife, Jennifer, and their daughter, Jolene. Additionally, he leaves his brother-in-law, William, and several nieces, nephews, and cousins. All are welcome to attend a vigil service on Tuesday, August 4th, with calling hours from 9 to 10:30 a.m. at the Flynn and Dagnoli Benson Vega Funeral Home, 5 Elm Street in Pittsfield, followed by a liturgy of Christian burial at 11 o'clock a.m. at St. Agnes Catholic Community, 489 Main Street in Dalton, with burial following in the family plot at St. Joseph Cemetery in Pittsfield. Our next obituary is out of Windsor, Connecticut. Joan Lyons Hunt, age 91, passed Wednesday, July 15th. Carmen Funeral Home of Windsor, Connecticut is in charge of Joan's care and arrangements with assistance from Selusniak Funeral Home. Please go to selusniakfuneralhome.com for online condolences and tribute book. Our final obituary is out of Northampton. David A. Peterson, 81, passed away on July 21st. David was a graduate of Amherst High School and worked his entire career as a chef at many area restaurants, retiring from the Blue Wall at UMass Amherst. He was an avid participant in 4-H livestock projects, sharing that hobby with his siblings, kids, and grandkids. David leaves behind his daughters, Kathy and Tammy, 5 grandchildren, and 7 great-grandchildren. He also leaves behind many nieces, nephews, and cousins. Visitation will be Wednesday, July 29th, from 10 a.m. to 11:30 a.m. at the Douglas Funeral Service, with burial following in Wildwood Cemetery. And we're back to the news now and turning to page 3 for news from our local cities and towns. Our first story is out of New Salem. Smith College alumna named heroine. Hillman, class of 1949, is sole Franklin County recipient of Commonwealth honor, by Dominic Poli, staff writer. The Commonwealth Heroines Class of 2026 is comprised of 147 women from across Massachusetts, the largest class to date, but only one of these women calls Franklin County home. That distinction belongs to 99-year-old Carol Hillman, a Smith College alumna and owner of New Salem Preserves and Heritage Cider at 67 South Main Street. "I was dumbfounded. It was totally unexpected," she said about being informed of the award. "I just felt very honored. And, you know, it's a great fulfillment to feel you have given back to the wider community. I wanted the farm to be somewhere where people could come and really enjoy the beauties of nature and just have a place to relax in our very stressed world," she added. "I'm delighted, absolutely delighted. How can I not feel that way?" The Massachusetts Commission on the Status of Women partners with state legislators each year to identify women who make outstanding contributions to their organizations and in their communities. State lawmakers are encouraged to submit one woman from their constituency as a means of recognizing their efforts and acts of service. Many 2026 class members joined the commission and Lieutenant Governor Kim Driscoll at the State House for a ceremony on June 24th. Hillman, who learned of the honor in May, opted against traveling to Boston, but said a longtime friend who works in the building picked up her official award certificate, pin, and program book on her behalf. Hillman was nominated for the award by State Representative Aaron Saunders, Democrat, Belchertown. "Carol is a wonderful person and an absolute pillar of our community. She spent decades advancing childhood education, changing young lives, and influencing generations of teachers in the field," Saunders said in a statement. "Her farm, New Salem Preserves, has been an extension of her classroom and a manifestation of her passion for teaching as she continues teaching important guests the importance of growing and harvesting food. At nearly 100 years old, she continues to dedicate much of her time to her farm and constantly shares the fruits of her labor with the community. Her cider is absolutely incredible, and I highly recommend everyone visit her farm." It's been an exciting few months for Hillman, who received an honorary doctorate from Smith College on May 17th. She had earned her bachelor's degree as part of the class of 1949, and her mother graduated in 1921. "I will tell you that the 600 students gave me a standing ovation. I feel that I had a message to give them, and they were so receptive and so taking it in," she said. "It was the most rewarding experience." Hillman shared her experiences being shut out of high school debutante balls because of her Jewish faith and of failing in her two attempts to be accepted to Smith College. "I urge you, new Smithies, follow your passion. Give it your all," Hillman told the graduates in front of her on the campus quadrangle. "You have the power to make our planet a better world. I wish you a beautiful journey." A statement from Smith College said Hillman was selected because she is a lifelong educator and environmental steward whose work has deeply influenced early childhood education on local and global scales. "Guided by two core passions, nurturing young minds and tending the natural environment, Hillman has spent decades bridging the gap between the classroom and the land," the college said in a statement. It was actually the second honorary degree for Hillman, who 4 years ago also received one from alma mater Bank Street College of Education in New York, where she earned a master's in early childhood and elementary education in 1967 and a master's in educational leadership in 1987. Drawing on her studies there, she taught four-year-olds at the Ethical Cultural Nursery School in White Plains, New York for 20 years and founded the Early Childhood Wisdom Initiative, an organization that recruits older practitioners to mentor the next generation of early childhood professionals. A New York native, Hillman purchased the New Salem farm with her now late husband in 1968. It was a second home for 66 years until Hillman moved from Harrison, New York to New Salem during the COVID-19 pandemic. Part of my vision for this place has been to incorporate many different organizations, she said. So I feel very strongly that a farm can be anything. It isn't only about apples. It isn't only the environment. It is also about people sharing a space. The Hillmans made sweet ciders for decades, and Carol began dabbling in hard ciders about 7 years ago. The cidery sells Quabbin Reserve, an heirloom blend with small batch golden russet cider, Core Appeal, a semi-dry cider with an aromatic nose and fruit-forward palate, and Bee's Knees, made with wildflower honey and old English apples. Family members told her she was crazy for starting a new venture at 92 years old, but she is still going strong. I expect to keep doing the best that I can do for as long as I can do it, Hillman said. And I think the important thing is to find your passion and give it your all. And that's what I'm trying to do. What an amazing woman she is. Moving along over to Amherst for our next local story. Harold's to open at fixed location. Will be situated in the Mill District 2 years after starting a pop-up site. By Scott Merzbach, staff writer. Harold's Ice Cream is opening a permanent location in the Mill District in North Amherst, 2 years after first starting a pop-up site there. The 69 Coles Road location will be celebrated with a ribbon cutting Friday at 2 p.m. Known for its extensive lineup of handcrafted ice cream and signature hot fudge sauces, dairy-free no-moo flavors, sorbets and ice cream cakes, this will be the second retail shop for the company, founded in 1980. Its ice cream is still made in small batches in Northampton, where it has been a mainstay on Old South Street at Thorne's Marketplace. I love the community spirit in Amherst, and it's exciting to meet and greet longtime fans from the Amherst area, as well as first-time visitors, says owner Judy Harrell. Jacob Robinson, executive director of the Amherst Area Chamber of Commerce, noted the affection people have for Harrell's. Their permanent Amherst location is a tremendous addition to the Mill District and another reason to spend the day exploring everything this vibrant North Amherst Village Center has to offer, Robinson said. The event, co-sponsored by the Chamber, will conclude with a 6 p.m. showing of the film Grease in what is being billed as an under-the-tent movie event. And moving along to Deerfield. ADU bylaw hearing on the horizon. Residents can comment on changes during August 3rd meeting. By Aliana Marietta, staff writer. Residents will soon consider changes to the town's bylaws for accessory dwelling units, or ADUs, in accordance with state guidelines. Since there's such a housing shortage, the governor has made some changes, making regulations a little more lenient, Planning Board Chair Denise Mason prefaced at Wednesday's Select Board meeting. Besides changing the term accessory apartments to accessory dwelling units in the bylaw, the Planning Board is proposing a few other switches. While the current town bylaw reads that only accessory apartments within the existing structure of the primary single-family home are allowed by right, the proposed changes would instead allow by-right ADUs up to 900 square feet or half the square footage of the primary dwelling, whichever is smaller. The new bylaw would also change the stipulations for ADUs allowed by special permit. Under the current bylaw, accessory apartments that are attached to the primary dwelling and that involve structural changes larger than the footprint of the main dwelling and detached ADUs that are on a permanent foundation in the same lot as the main dwelling both require a special permit. The new bylaw would instead allow ADUs above 900 square feet or half the primary dwelling size and below 1,200 square feet by special permit. For another tweak, Mason explained that the current bylaw requires ADUs to have at least 3 off-street parking spots, and the proposed bylaw only requires 1 additional spot for an ADU unless it falls within half a mile of a transit station. She also highlighted that the new bylaw would require ADUs to have a permanent foundation, meaning that RVs parked on a field are not considered ADUs, for example. Short-term rentals of ADUs below 30 days would also be prohibited in town. Select board members unanimously approved the proposed changes. Residents can weigh in during the planning board's public hearing, which is scheduled for Monday, August 3rd at 6:30 p.m. at Town Hall at 8 Conway Street and virtually over Zoom. Mason said the last ADU building permit that the planning board reviewed came in about 2 years ago. While she said the changes would lead to a more lenient bylaw, Mason does not anticipate a boost of ADUs in Deerfield considering the building expenses, like installing a septic system for the structure, as ADUs must contain complete independent living facilities. While this is really great, it's still difficult to afford to be able to do that, Mason said. I don't think we're going to have people screaming to put ADUs on their property, but we're just trying to make it a little easier for them to have them there. If the trends keep going the way it is, Select Board Chair Blake Gilmore added, it may make it more palatable for people to actually do ADUs. And I have some time today for Today in History tidbits by the Associated Press. Today is Tuesday, July 28th, the 209th day of 2026. There are 156 days left in the year. Today in history. On July 28th, 1945, a U.S. Army B-25 bomber crashed into the 79th floor of New York's Empire State Building, killing 14 people. Also on this date, in 1794, Maximilien Robespierre and Louis Antoine de Saint-Just were executed by guillotine during the French Revolution. In 1914, World War I began as Austria-Hungary declared war on Serbia. In 1965, President Lyndon B. Johnson announced he was increasing the number of American troops in South Vietnam from 75,000 to 125,000. In 1976, an earthquake devastated northern China, killing at least 242,000 people, according to an official estimate. In 1984, the Los Angeles Summer Olympics officially opened. 14 Eastern Bloc countries, led by the Soviet Union, boycotted the Games. In 1995, a jury in Union, South Carolina, rejected the death penalty for Susan Smith, sentencing her to life in prison for drowning her 2 young sons. Smith will next be eligible for parole in November 2026. In 1996, 8,000-year-old human skeletal remains, later referred to as Kennewick Man, were discovered in a bank of the Columbia River in Kennewick, Washington. In 2004, the Irish Republican Army formally announced an end to its armed campaign against British rule in Northern Ireland. In 2015, on this day, it was announced that Jonathan Pollard, the former U.S. naval intelligence analyst who had spent nearly 3 decades in prison for spying for Israel, had been granted parole. In 2018, Pope Francis accepted the resignation of U.S. Cardinal Theodore McCarrick, the Emeritus Archbishop of Washington, D.C., following allegations of sexual abuse, including one involving an 11-year-old boy. Both died in April of 2025. And in 2019, a gunman opened fire at a popular garlic festival in Gilroy, California, killing 3 people, including a 6-year-old boy and a 13-year-old girl, and wounding 17 others before taking his own life. And that is going to wrap it up for today's reading of the Daily Hampshire Gazette for this Tuesday, last Tuesday of July, July 28th, 2026. Thank you so much for sharing some of your time with me today. And until next time, take care. 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
1: 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I am now retired, having worked for nearly 40 years for the Social Security Administration and various offices around New England, but mostly in the Pioneer Valley. 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
2: We have Chloe, and she's going to be bringing us the Greenfield Recorder for today. It is Tuesday, July 28th, 2026, and I am going to turn it over to Chloe right now with this reading of the Greenfield Recorder.
3: And we'll start out with the regional six-day forecast. Today is a high of 79, humid with thunderstorms. Tonight is a low of 66, overcast with showers and humid. Wednesday is a high of 74, a low of 66, and humid with rain and thunderstorms. Thursday is a high of 72, a low of 63, and cloudy with showers and humid. Friday is a high of 79, a low of 62, and humid with a couple of showers. Saturday is a high of 83, a low of 63, and humid with showers. And Sunday is a high of 84, a low of 65, and humid with a morning shower or two. And on the cover of today's paper, we have an image of a girl who's floating happily in a tube down the river with trees on either side in the first photo. And in the second photo, she's happily swimming with what appears to be her mother. And the description says, 9-year-old Jacqueline Henderson floats in a tube while swimming with her family at Barton Cove in Gill. At right, Tala Hugh of Turner's Falls swims with her son Charles, age 2. Local officials question accuracy of housing data. Planners and developers say housing production targets are too low for the county, by Madison Schofield. Governor Maura Healey's A Home for Everyone housing production plan for Massachusetts sets a goal of developing at least 210 homes in Franklin County by 2035. Yet local officials are questioning the reliability of the data put forth by the state. According to the state data, 190 new housing units were added to Franklin County in 2025, leaving just 20 homes left to be built to meet a minimum goal for the region. However, local planning officials and developers say the goal set may not truly reflect the region's needs and question the housing numbers being tracked by the state. We were surprised. Franklin Regional Council of Governments Housing and Livability Program Manager Megan Rhodes said about the data. The state put out a plan last year and they set regional targets, and for Franklin County, it was low. It seemed really low. Healey's plan outlined a need for at least 222,000 year-round homes statewide to be constructed over the next decade, with regional goals ranging from more than 120,000 needed in the greater Boston area to just 210 additional units in Franklin County. The data showcased in the state housing tracker utilized Census Bureau address count data in municipalities and tracks net changes between November 2024 and November 2025. Rhodes said that this data may not be the best way to track housing production, especially in rural communities where inaccurate zip codes may result in housing units being counted in the wrong town. Rhodes said that the UMass Donahue Institute's Western Mass Housing Study set a goal of 2,229 new units for the region, and the FRCOG's 2024 housing plan had found a shortage of 3,020 affordable units in Franklin County. She said more homes are needed, both affordable and market rate, as well as a range of single family, duplexes, condos, and other types of housing. More housing is needed in all regions and in all shapes and sizes, Rhodes said. We've pushed back on the state and are questioning the data that they used. She said she believes that census data may have considered some campsites and short-term or temporary units as long-term housing, and noted that the state data set flagged 34 new units in Charlemont and 31 new units in Heath, while only one building permit was pulled to build a new home in each of those towns. According to U.S. Census building permit survey data, 71 building permits were approved in Franklin County in 2024. The number of permits for 2025 are not yet available. Gina Govini, Executive Director of Rural Development, Inc., agreed with Rhodes' assessment that both the state data and the goal may not be an accurate reflection of the conditions and needs of Franklin County, adding that the state housing tracker does not reflect that the A Home for Everyone plan actually set a goal of 210 to 1,100 units for the county. The goal that is stated for Franklin County is actually at a low end of a range. It's actually 210 to 1,100, Govoni said. You have a lot of different data sets.

0: This broadcast service is provided by Valley iRadio. The material being read is the copyright property of the publications being read. Access to this program is solely for persons who cannot read the original printed version due to a visual impairment or other disability. By continuing to listen, you confirm that you have such a condition.
1: Declining population, and consequently the county's declining viability, and should encourage increased housing and population growth. In Greenfield, Planning Director Ella Wise and Community and Economic Development Director Amy Cahilline said Greenfield has absolutely made progress toward housing production goals this year, particularly with development projects underway in the downtown area. Wise agreed that the state goal of 210 units for the entire county may be a bit low. Greenfield's own housing plan, developed in 2024, set a citywide goal of developing 675 to 1,000 new units over the next 10 years. Wise and Cahilline highlighted projects underway in Greenfield, such as Wilson's development, renovations and expansions to 156 through 176 Main Street, and other downtown projects that could add between 81 and 131 units. Other parcels, such as the Hope Street lot, for which the city is developing a request for proposals, could potentially add more units to the city. "I think we could always be doing more, and we've got some pretty exciting projects in the works," Wise said. "Outside of that, things have been slow. I'd love to see more development in the neighborhoods." Wise said the city's been working to update its zoning regulations to make development easier, including allowing single, two, and three-family homes in all zoning districts, as well as lifting parking requirements downtown, but added she's heard from local developers that the real challenges to development come from the high cost of labor and materials, as well as community opposition. "I think we're doing a lot with our zoning code, but I'd love to see more partnership with the private sector," Wise said. "It is hard. It's hard to navigate permitting and financing. It's incredibly complicated." Rhodes said that zoning regulations can be a barrier to development, and FRCOG is available to help communities update zoning as needed. She added that lack of public support can slow development progress, but one of the biggest challenges is cost. "The main obstacle is that we have a weak market," Rhodes said. She explained that construction costs are relatively the same across the state. However, area median rates and home prices in Franklin County are lower than other parts of the state, making it more economical for developers to develop elsewhere and turn a greater profit. According to data from Zillow, the average cost of a home in Franklin County in June 2026 was $379,656, up 1.3% from June of last year. The average rental price in June was $1,650 per month, which is $500 less than June of last year. Statewide, the average home cost is $672,867, up 1.8% from last year, and the average rent was $3,200 per month, $6 less than the average rent in June 2025. Govoni said that to build an affordable unit in a multi-unit complex, it can cost as much as $650,000 per unit due to construction costs soaring since the COVID-19 pandemic. To make construction more feasible, she hopes more communities will leverage community preservation funds to support housing. "There's a lot of opportunity here, but there's also a lot of barriers," Govoni said. "When I look at the need for public investment, we need to focus our community's funding where the need is right now. And right now, that's housing." Montague Planning Director Maureen Pollock said that finding funding to offset development costs can be a challenge, and developers are apt to build elsewhere. "The preferability for Montague might not be as high as in Hampshire County or even outside the valley," Pollock said. She said the town is working toward earning the Housing Choice Initiative designation through the State Executive Office of Housing and Livable Communities, which would open up more funding streams to support development. But the town needs 23 more housing units before it can be eligible. The designation would open up the town to be eligible for up to $500,000 in funding for projects within the Site Preparation, Buildings, and Infrastructure Community One Stop for Growth, COSG, Development Continuum categories, and $150,000 in funding for projects within the Planning and

0: zoning COSG development continuum category. Wise said the city administration is clear that housing production is a goal and wants to support developers the best she can toward continued progress on the city and state's housing goals. Pollock said between private residents building homes and accessory dwelling units and municipal efforts to support development through zoning changes and working with partners to redevelop its own properties, Montague is making progress on housing goals. The town is continuing to work toward state housing goals, Pollock said. There's a real need for housing and we're continuing to see progress. Pollock said the 8 units the state data listed as being added in Montague seemed consistent with what she's seen in town. She said more will be developed as the town works to transfer a town-owned parcel on First Street in Turner Falls to Habitat for Humanity for the development of 6 new single-family homes. The town also continues to explore the feasibility of redeveloping the Fair and Care Center, which could potentially be used for housing. The town is also about to kick off its own housing study, which would outline specific production goals. Wise said that developers have indicated that aging infrastructure throughout the city can be a deterrent to construction, and Pollock added that Montague is planning to update infrastructure over time to support development. While state and local goals are inconsistent, Rhodes said the message is the same. More housing is needed, and local municipalities want to work with developers to make it happen. The message is very clear from local, regional, and state levels. We need more housing, Rhodes said. We're not there yet. The data might seem like it, but we are not there yet. Farm jokes draw senators' ire. Comerford pressed Boston radio hosts over corn maze comments by Scott Merzbach, Northampton. The state losing 27,000 acres of farmland between 2017 and 2024 is not something to laugh at. That's a message that Senator Joe Comerford has for the hosts of a Boston Public Affairs program who found humor this week in legislators seeking financial support for agrotourism. On my show, you had a little chuckle about corn mazes, which missed and belittled my underlying interest in increasing investment in agritourism, the Northampton senator wrote in an open letter to WGBH public radio hosts Margaret Egan and Jim Broad. West-East misunderstandings aren't new out where I live, so I thought I'd nip this one in the bud with this open letter to you. Comerford on Thursday invited Egan and Broad, whose midday show is called Boston Public Radio, to visit the Hampshire, Franklin, and Worcester Senate District and to tour the hundreds of farms across the 25 communities. The invitation challenges their views and their laughter regarding the importance of corn mazes and the benefit of agritourism. The focus of the show was on how state leaders, including Governor Maura Healey, are trying to make Massachusetts fun again, referencing the later drinking hours at bars that were allowed during the World Cup, along with the possible creation of public drinking zones and restoration of happy hour. That discussion prompted Egan to observe that Cape Cod Senator Julian Sir had encouraged his colleagues to amend the economic development bill with ideas for fun, and that Comerford, whom she referred to as the other guy, or maybe it's a woman, had filled the farm-related concepts. This would include things like more corn mazes, Egan said, as she started to lose her composure, which led to more laughter. The show then displayed a photograph of Egan in a corn maze while another person got lost in one. I didn't know there was a need for more corn mazes in the Commonwealth of Massachusetts, but that's one of the things that the money's going toward, Egan said. Broad got in on the joke, saying that a good friend of his family earlier in July was making the choice between moving to Massachusetts or settling down in Iowa. When they found out there were so few corn mazes here, they're in Des Moines for good, Broad said. Comerford co-filed the amendment with colleagues seeking at least $5 million to enhance agritourism-related cultural and promotional activities in the Commonwealth, with references to barn paintings, agricultural murals, and other infrastructure and programming that enhances the visibility, viability, and visitor experience of farms, farmers markets, farm stands, community gardens, agricultural fairs, and other community-based agricultural enterprises. The final economic development bond bill, adopted by the Senate early Friday, authorizes $5 million for grants to support local farms, agriculture, and small businesses through agritourism. The bill has $575.4 million in authorizations and also tries to surge the production of new housing units through automatic two-family zoning across Massachusetts. Comerford's letter explains that for farms in Massachusetts, agritourism isn't a novelty, but a vital way for local farms to survive. Those family businesses grow the food you eat, while also stewarding the land that purifies your drinking water, maintaining the open space that stores carbon, creating wildlife habitats, and donating millions of pounds of produce to food banks statewide. Comerford said the fun agenda is important, but the loss of farmland isn't fun or for laughs. It's a statewide problem made much worse because of Trump's administration's cuts to climate readiness, local food purchasing, and the USDA, not to mention Trump's wars and tariffs, she wrote. A statewide show like yours, Now Airs in My District, needs an expansive statewide perspective, not a constricting Boston-centered echo chamber. Rural communities and farms carry heavy responsibilities to the Commonwealth's entire food system, natural resources, and climate future. They deserve to be understood and supported and not caricatured. Abuse survivors say laws that failed them are now on their side. Senator Lovely describes journey for bill protecting children from abuse by people in positions of power. By Ella Adams, Boston. Survivors have spent over a decade telling anyone at the State House who would listen that Massachusetts needs a law to protect children from abuse by people in their life in positions of power. And they say a provision in the fiscal 2027 state budget finally gets their pleas across the finishing line. When Governor Maura Healey signed the spending bill on July 9th, she signed into law both a policy she said addresses abusive power by adults like teachers and coaches entrusted with the care of young people, and another that eliminates the statute of limitations in rape cases where the new DNA evidence identifies the offender. I was failed. Failed by Massachusetts, failed by the adults who were supposed to protect me. For a long time, the law failed kids like me too, survivor Melissa Ferris said at a press conference on Friday. This law doesn't give me back my youth. It doesn't give survivors back what was taken from them, but it closes a loophole that never should have existed. Former Miss Hall school students Ferris and Hillary Simon stood alongside state and public officials at a ceremonial bill signing at the State House held by the Healey administration to promote the policies. A large group of officials packed Nurses Hall, including Healey and Lieutenant Governor Kim Driscoll. Ferris and Simon have both alleged that their former teacher at Pittsfield All-Girls Boarding School, Matthew Rutledge, groomed and raped them. Rutledge has pleaded not guilty, and he was indicted in March on 3 counts of rape, according to Boston Globe reporting. My teacher began grooming me when I was 15, said Simon, who came to Massachusetts at the age of 14 for boarding school. By the time I was 16, the law of Massachusetts treated me as though I had consented to the man who had power over me. Ferris and Simon have been working for the past 2 years on getting the law changed, Simon said. We weren't the first. Survivors came to this building years ago and said what we've been saying to people who are not ready to listen. Every door we walked through, one of them pried open first. The new law dictates that people under the age of 18 would be unable to legally consent to sexual conduct with an adult who holds or has held supervisory or custodial authority over them. A redrafted Senator Joan Lovely amendment in the Senate's fiscal 2027 budget proposal slotted the policy into the final budget, which also implements an up to 20-year sentence for rape and up to 10 years for indecent assault and battery. Lovely said on the Senate floor in May, those penalties do not apply if the defendant was not more than 4 years older than the child at the time of the alleged offense. Her bill text, which Lovely called a narrow close and age exemption to protect peer relationships. As a survivor at the age of 6, it's hard to talk about. You don't. It never leaves you. It's always there, Lovely said Friday. As a freshman senator, I sat in a caucus and listened to colleagues questioning whether young people who came forward were telling the truth, Lovely recalled. 14 years ago, I had colleagues who, when we were passing the statute of limitations bill, said, this doesn't happen. They're making it up. I was furious, and that's what propelled me to do this work, to find my voice, to work on this and prevent this. Juan, who was among several speakers who pointed to Lovely's work on the issue, said that he and the Salem Democrat share a club that we wish we didn't belong to. I confided in her years ago, and we worked behind the scenes until I was even able to share my story. But she knew. all of us, everyone here, everyone out there wants to send a message that in Massachusetts, if you harm a child, you will never walk away from that responsibility and the harm that you have done. In May, Lon wrote an op-ed in the Boston Globe calling on the state to eliminate the statute of limitations for childhood sexual abuse and opening up about his experience as a survivor. Speaking of the other provisions signed into law, Healy said the state for too long has allowed the clock to run out on unresolved rape cases. Representative Adam Scanlon spoke about a case in which after 35 years, DNA identified the man responsible for assaults in a Framingham department store dressing room. Prosecution was possible because the attacker had left Massachusetts, Scanlon said, pausing the statute of limitations. But for many other survivors, the same DNA breakthrough could not have benefited them. Their attackers could have been identified and still escaped justice, not because the evidence failed, not because law enforcement failed, but because the law failed them, Scanlon said. This moment reminds us that our American justice system is always evolving. Our laws are not written in stone, Scanlon said. Healy's office announced that she signed the budget just after 2 p.m. on July 9th with a photo of her, administration and finance secretary Matthew Gorskowitz, and Senate President Karen Spilka. Healy did not include the budget signing on her public schedule and did not hold a budget signing press conference, which have been common over the years. Healy said Friday was about making sure that our laws reflect a clear difference between right and wrong. When someone abuses a position of trust, there has to be accountability, Healy said. When science reveals facts about an unresolved case, no statute of limitation should get in the way of justice. GBA launches Summer Shopping Passport Association plans Greenfield Business Awards by Madison Schofield, Greenfield. With the launch of a summer shopping passport program and plans to launch a Greenfield Business Awards program, Greenfield Business Associate Executive Director Hannah Rechonfay said the association has been fairly busy lately. It's been a really big year for us, Rechonfay said. Rechonfay shared that recently the Greenfield Business Association, GBA, started a summer shopping passport inspired by the Shop Local Passport program run by the Franklin County Chamber of Commerce in Turner Falls. While there is just over a month until passports must be turned in for a chance to win one of the two raffle prize baskets, Rechonfay said the new program has been a hit. So far, this passport has been even more popular than I thought. She said no purchase is necessary to get a passport stamped by one of the 20 participating businesses. People who visit all 20 participating businesses will be entered for a chance to win an $800 prize basket that includes a tote bag, a Carhartt hat, gift cards to Catalapa Cafe, Outer Limits Cycle, Greenfield Records, and more. Folks who visit 10 of the participating businesses will be entered for a chance to win a $300 basket that includes items such as handmade bee earrings, a coffee maker, and gift cards to Antique Revival and Collectibles, Sweet Phoenix, and other local businesses. Passports can be picked up and turned in at any of the participating businesses, as well as online at greenfieldbusiness.org. Rechonfay said she often hears that there's nowhere to shop in Greenfield, but believes the city has a thriving business community with plenty of places to eat and shop, and hopes the passport will help introduce people to more local businesses. The GBA is planning a second passport series that will kick off later this fall or winter to challenge people to visit all of the restaurants and bars in town. Additionally, the GBA is working to launch a new Greenfield Business Awards celebration, which she hopes will become an annual event. In late September, the inaugural Business on Tap event will be held at the Four Phantoms Brewing Company on Wells Street. It'll be a way for businesses to celebrate each other and highlight all the work being done to make Greenfield so vibrant, Rechonfay said. The GBA is standing on the shoulders of people for whom Greenfield is what they're all about, and we want to celebrate that. She said over the past few years, the GBA has held smaller stakeholder meetings and round tables, but has not had a large annual event for all of the businesses in town to meet and celebrate their work. This upcoming event will provide an opportunity for businesses to nominate and vote for other Greenfield businesses they believe are doing excellent work in the community. Award categories will include collaboration, innovation, businesses that everyone is talking about, as well as a legacy award. Rashan Chaffin said the details of the events are still being worked out and nomination and voting information will be available close to the September event. She noted that other recent initiatives have included monthly office hours on the second Friday of each month, where the GBA invites people to speak with GBA members and learn from guest speakers such as Jim Geisman, the Greenfield Board of Assessors, who will be speaking at a future GBA event about the Senior Tax Fund. She said these initiatives have been made possible through community donations. This past winter, Merrill Gagne of Gagne Wealth Management Group donated $25,000 to the GBA, which was matched by $31,477 raised at a fundraising event held at Jaduk Center for the Performing Arts in February. Rashan Chaffin said that typically grant opportunities are limited for program implementation or capital needs and rarely can be used to cover staff salaries and overhead costs. These donations going to support GBA staff have allowed Rashan Chaffin to focus more efforts on supporting local businesses rather than keeping the GBA funded and operational, and said more initiatives are coming and the GBA is just warming up. This lets us focus on the real work. Over the past few years, we've seen what's possible when people come together around a shared vision for Greenfield, McMuller, a member of the GBA board, said in a written statement. The next phase is about building on that momentum and inviting more people to be part of shaping what comes next. Kitchen fire at Bostrom Farm causes temporary closure. By Madison Schofield, Greenfield. There were no injuries reported in a kitchen fire at Boston Farm on Coleraine Road that occurred Saturday afternoon. Owner Kyle Bostrom said that the farm store is currently closed and asked community members to be patient. He said that they will reopen as soon as possible, but have to navigate the insurance process and clean up the kitchen before they can reopen. That's going to be out of commission for a little bit, Bostrom said of the kitchen. He said the fire was accidental and believed to have been caused by something that got stuck on the stove. Bostrom said it was a small fire in the kitchen at 701 Coleraine Road, did not sustain any structural damage, but was smoky and dirty and would need to be thoroughly cleaned. Michelle Samuels, a butcher at the farm, said that while the farm store would be closed to the public, she would still be selling beef, pork, and produce at the Greenfield Farmers Market on Saturday as usual. She said customers can support Bostrom during this time by buying gift cards at the farmers market or by ordering one via Bostrom's Venmo, and said the timeline for smoke remediation and store reopening would be shared on the farm's Instagram and Facebook as the farm figures out its next steps. Political Notebook. First Franklin District candidates attending Sunderland Forum, Sunderland. The three candidates for the 1st Franklin District State Representative seat will participate in a forum at the First Congregational Church of Sunderland, located at 91 South Main Street on Wednesday, July 29th, from 6:30 to 8 p.m. The candidates, Laura Wondolsky, Corrine Coriat, and Amy LaValle, will speak and answer questions. All are welcome. The Sunderland Democratic Town Committee encourages all voters in the 1st Franklin District to come meet the candidates. The committee also welcomes new people to join its team. For more information, contact Scott Goodell at SunderlandDems at proton.me. Franklin County farmers endorse Coriat, Deerfield. Local farmers Ben Clark of Clarkdale Fruit Farms in Deerfield and Dave Wisman of Warner Farms in Sunderland endorsed Corianne Coriat in her campaign for state representative of the 1st Franklin District, citing her commitment to local agricultural, regional equity, and policies that strengthen local food systems. Having spent my life in Western Massachusetts, I know firsthand that agriculture is at the heart of our region's economy, identity, and way of life, Coriat said in a statement. Over the past 5 years, working as an aide to former state representative Natalie Blay, Coriat immersed herself in agricultural policy work, tackling issues that affect farmers, food security, and economic development. In this role, she was involved in developing an act fostering agricultural resilience in Massachusetts, also known as the Farm Bill, that was passed by the Senate and geared toward supporting farms. She also worked on the creation of a natural disaster relief fund in 2023, a $20 million fund dedicated to responding to climate disasters, like the flooding in July 2023 that devastated the region's crops. Corrine knows the issues facing farmers and has an insider knowledge of the Farm Bill. Clark, the fourth-generation owner of Clarkdale Fruit Farm, said in a statement, confident she will carry on the legacies of Natalie Blay and Steve Kulik in representing and advocating for farms in the First Franklin District. She appreciates the value of farms for food security, land preservation, and quality of life in Western Massachusetts. Corrine understands that farms like ours are more than businesses. They're part of the fabric of the community, Weissman said in a statement. As a 10th generation farm, we've seen how important it is to have leaders who understand both the challenges facing agriculture and the opportunities that come from investing in local food and local businesses. Wondolowski holds campaign launch party, South Deerfield. Having secured enough signatures for her name to be on the state primary ballot in September, First Franklin District State Representative candidate Laura Wondolowski held an official campaign launch party at Element Brewing and Distilling's new South Deerfield's location in late June. I'm running because Franklin County towns deserve a voice on Beacon Hill that understands the challenges facing both our voters and our select boards, Wondolowski said in a statement, and can lead with creativity and collaboration to get results. The program was emceed by Deerfield Select Board member Tim Hilchey and included remarks from Greenfield City Council Vice President John Garrett, Deerfield Cultural Council Chair Emily Gaylord, and Montague Town Meeting member Francio Wisnowski. Wondolowski currently serves as Greenfield City Council President and works for the Peace Development Fund. She shared her vision for Franklin County and discussed the issues she'd heard most often in the course of talking with prospective voters. Her campaign centers on advocating for equitable state funding formulas and regional partnerships to ensure rural schools receive the resources they need, advancing regional solutions that increase housing opportunities while protecting community character, farmland, and natural resources, and strengthening support for agriculture, transportation, clean energy, and climate resilience. Thinking outside the shell, discovering the surprising Disneyland roots of the taco salad by food columnist Tinky Weisblatt. I enjoy taco salads in restaurants. There's something entertaining about a salad of meat, vegetables, and condiments that uses a fried tortilla shell as a bowl. Still, this concoction is definitely over the top. I've never had the fortitude or appetite to finish an oversized taco shell. I was therefore inspired a couple of weeks ago when my friend Ruth invited me to try her version of a taco salad. She eschews the giant shell and just has her guests assemble their own salads from meat, cheese, condiments, and a few tortilla chips. Their tortilla chips may be placed at the bottom of the salad, or my personal preference based on experimentation, on the top as garnish. Ruth's concoction made me wonder about the history of the taco salad. Luckily, the internet has a great deal of information about this tasty dish. Even more luckily, much of that information is verifiable. It turns out that the taco salad is the invention of Charles Elmer Doolin, or at least of his corporate minions. Doolin was a Texas businesswoman who started out working for his father. The family owned a confectionery store in the Highland Park area of San Antonio. Their main product, ice cream, wasn't selling well, and the family started looking for a fun food to add to inventory. According to the Texas State Historical Society, C.E. Doolin spotted an ad in the San Antonio Express offering a recipe for fried corn chips for sale. He visited the owner of the recipe, Gustavo Olguin, and tried the corn chips. The novel texture and flavor persuaded Doolin to purchase the recipe, which came along with a ricer for pushing masa, cornmeal dough, into little strips. It also came with a number of retail accounts. Doolin dubbed the chips Fritos, or little fried things, and his family began manufacturing and marketing them. The Frito company prospered thanks to Doolin's innovative business practices and to the fact that Fritos were, let's face it, addictively delicious. By the early 1950s, Fritos and Doolin were a huge success. The taco salad had yet to be born, however. Enter Walt Disney. TV history buffs may recall that a partnership with ABC was crucial in helping Disney create his signature theme park, Disneyland. Both ABC and Disney needed this partnership. ABC was the product of a 1940s antitrust action by the U.S. government. Worried that the National Broadcasting Company network was becoming too big and concentrated, the government forced it to split up its two mini networks, NBC Red and NBC Blue. The Red network was a more successful network. NBC Blue, which had few big programs, was sold off. It would go on to become ABC. ABC was small compared to NBC and to its rival CBS. The little third-place network needed programming, and it needed prestige. In the early 1950s, Walt Disney wanted to expand. His films and his characters, Mickey, Minnie, Donald, and the like, were a hit with the public. Nothing he had produced had made the kind of money he wanted to make, however. He had long been interested in the idea of developing an amusement park. He envisioned a clean, safe place where families could enjoy themselves and bring money into his coffers. He didn't have the capital to build the park, however. ABC and Disney made a deal in which the network guaranteed a multi-million dollar bank loan to Disney in exchange for part ownership in Disneyland and for a television program, also to be called Disneyland, that would air on the network and bring in viewers. Disney put ABC on the figurative map, and ABC put Disneyland on the literal map. What I didn't realize until I started looking into taco salads was that ABC was not Disney's only partner in Disneyland. The Wiley filmmaker also forged strategic partnerships with food manufacturers. For example, Carnation ponied up an investment in exchange for the placement of something called the Carnation Cafe at Disneyland's Main Street, USA. The cafe still exists. Another investor was, you guessed it, C.E. Doolin. A restaurant called the Casa de Fritos was a pioneering part of Disneyland serving authentic Mexican food. And one of the signature dishes of the Casa was the tacup, a portmanteau of taco cup. The restaurant fried Frito batter in the shape of a teacup and stuffed it with taco fillings. The taco salad was born. Incidentally, according to Business Insider and a ton of people on TikTok, the Dorito was also born at the Casa de Fritos. But that's another story. I didn't make a taco for this column, just a salad inspired by my friend Ruth. I did use Fritos instead of generic tortilla chips, however. I wanted to capture a bit of that Disneyland San Antonio flavor. Moreover, I was curious to see whether Fritos lived up to my memories. Before I purchased the chips for this article, I hadn't tasted Fritos since I was a small child, and I remembered savoring their crispy corn flavor. Alas, Fritos didn't transport the adult me as they did my youthful self. They worked just fine in the recipe, however, adding a nice crunch to my salad. Perhaps the formula for Fritos has changed slightly over the years. The Frito-Lay company denies this. Or perhaps my taste has changed, or perhaps it's just hard to recapture the flavors of childhood. For the Casa de Tinky Taco Salad recipe, visit the Greenfield Recorder website or call Valley Eye Radio at 413-747-7337. And today we have 4 obituaries and 3 death notices. Ashfield. Joseph Maria Sclezzi passed away in his family arms in his home on July 15th following a long battle with Alzheimer's disease. Born on July 13th, 1961 in Pittsfield, Mass., Joe attended Pittsfield schools in early years and later graduated from UMass Amherst. In addition to his parents, Joe survived by his wife of 44 years, Karen Abderhalden, son Anthony Skelzi, and a granddaughter. All are welcome to attend a vigil service on Tuesday, August 4th, with calling hours from 9 to 10:30 a.m. at the Flynn and Dagnoli Benkivanga Funeral Home in Pittsfield, followed by a liturgy of Christian burial at 11 a.m. at St. Agnes Catholic Community in Dalton, with a burial following in the family plot at St. Joseph's Cemetery in Pittsfield. Wheelwright Mass. Peggy Lee Mullen Nee Iviard, born on December 30, 1950 in Athol, passed July 6 after a valiant battle with cancer. Born and raised in Athol, she devoted much of her young life to raising her 2 sons. She's survived by her life partner, Gary Flood, sons Ian and Micah Mullen, and a grandson. A memorial will be held this autumn. Greenfield. Dorothy A. Gibblewitz Morgan passed away July 21st after a long illness. She was born in Greenfield on June 6, 1937. Dottie graduated from Greenfield High School in 1955 and joined the Navy Waves in October 1955, returning in 1977 after 22 years in the service. Upon returning to Greenfield, Dottie was employed at the Mental Health Center until retirement. Dorothy is survived by her brother, Robert Gibblewitz, as well as several nieces and nephews. A liturgy of Christian burial will be held on Saturday, August 1st at 11 a.m. at Our Lady of Peace Church in Turner's Falls. Burial will follow at Mater Doloroso Cemetery on Wisdom Way in Greenfield. Calling hours will be held Saturday morning from 9 to 10:30 a.m. at Kostansky Funeral Home in Greenfield. Greenfield. Leslie Bergeron, 65, passed away unexpectedly at home on Sunday, July 19th. He is survived by his cat, Sammy, five siblings, as well as nieces and nephews. A proud graduate of Mohawk Trail Regional High School, Leslie spent his career working in various roles, including positions at South Deerfield Plastics and Shelburne Center Greenhouse. A celebration of life will take place at a later date as per his wishes. And three death notices. Joan Lyons Hunt of Windsor, Connecticut. Joan's Hunt, age 91, passed away Wednesday, July 15th, 2026. Carmon Funeral Homes of Windsor, Connecticut is in charge of Joan's care and arrangements with assistance from the Sluzniak Funeral Home. 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William B. Ledoux, Lake Pleasant, Mass. William B. Ledoux, age 70, passed Sunday, July 26, 2026. Funeral services will be private and held at the convenience of the family. Arrangements are under the direction of the Kostansky Funeral Home. For condolences, please visit www.kostanskyfuneralhome.com. Bradley Winship, Northfield, Mass. Bradley Winship, age 68, passed Sunday, July 26, 2026. A full obituary will be published in an upcoming edition of the Greenfield Recorder. Kidder Funeral Home, 1 Parker Ave, Northfield, Mass., is assisting the family with funeral arrangements. Sports. Post 81 ousted from state tournament, Greenfield suffers first two losses of the season, by Adam Hargraves. Milford. A second loss in as many days ousted Greenfield Post 81 from the Massachusetts Legion Baseball State Tournament on Sunday. Greenfield lost to Beverly Post 331 2-1 to end its season at Sunny Fino Field. Greenfield went to the seventh inning without a hit and down 2-0 against Beverly, but loaded the bases in an effort to advance. I felt like the whole way we were just a few batters away, Greenfield coach Alex Ciano said. We kept hanging around. I knew our team would fight through it at some point, and we did. We were one out and one batter away from winning. The big hit didn't come for Greenfield. Luca Ciano managed to sacrifice fly in the seventh, but the runs ended there. I was really proud of the way the kids fought, Ciano said. We had a really good team this year. Greenfield finished its season 17-2-2, along with a District 3 championship. Greenfield lost an extra inning game in an opening round on Saturday afternoon. I think we did represent, Ciano said, but that's the way baseball is, and that's the way games are supposed to be played. That's baseball. You don't always win. We didn't win, but I think we definitely got respect. Not your average everyday team. Ben Johnston to compete in Bassmaster High School Championship, by Adam Hargraves. Some teenagers stare at their phones, scrolling thousands and thousands of clips on social media sites during their free time. More often than not, Greenfield's Ben Johnston would prefer the peace and tranquility of clutching a fishing pole with a line in the water at a local fishing hole. The water provides an effective sanctity for the mind. It leads to a lifestyle that's easier, Johnston said. There's not as much noise going around. It's more that I'm going out fishing either by myself or with my dad, and I'm going to have a calm time. I know it's going to be a good time. It's calming out there, but there's a lot of strategy that goes into it. There's really no bad days out fishing. The earliest fishing memories stem from a lake house on the shores of Lake Mattawa in Orange. A dock protruding into the water provided a perfect backdrop for the beginning stages of his fishing career with the help of his father, Bill Johnston. My father and I used to always go to Lake Mattawa, Johnston said. We had a lake house and we would fish off the dock, and I would find myself fishing off the dock most of the time. The father-son duo bonded and learned the basics together. It was an opportunity for us to hang out, Johnston said, see him a little more. So he started to get into it too. Bill Johnston watched his son start simple on that dock, just like any other kid fishing for the first time. It's like any kid growing up, Bill Johnston said. You get a dock, you throw bobbers and worms, catch sunfish or little bluegills off the deck, and from there you go on a canoe or a little John boat. Some purchases of boats followed as the hobby grew, but then the hobby that began as a small ripple in the water morphed into a tidal wave. There was a trip to Candlewood Fishing Camp in Connecticut at 10 years old. The fishing never stopped, and in middle school he got into a local competition. I used to go to the youth tournaments with 50 kids in them, Johnston said. If I had a bad day on the water, I would still come in the top five. If I had a good day, I would win it by a lot. It kind of got me that I knew a lot about the sport, and I was pretty good at it. On July 30th, Johnston will be in Paris, Tennessee to compete in the Bassmaster High School Championship. It's the third year in a row he's competed at the national event for the best high school age fishermen in the country. For 3 days, Johnston has an opportunity to practice fishing at Kentucky Lake. The competition spans 2 days, starting at 6 a.m. until 2 p.m., and the five biggest fish caught during these times crowns the winning team. The top 25 teams move on to the third day of the event. There's a big difference between a day out on the boat at Lake Mattawa and the pressure of competitive bass fishing at a national tournament. Timeliness and efficiency matter greatly in a tournament setting. It's a time situation, but rushing the process can lead to missteps and negative results. It's more of a sport, Johnston said. I like the pressure of tournament fishing. It makes you want to catch fish even more. Johnston's resume is plush with accolades. Last year, he won the Student Anglers Federation Angler of the Year in Massachusetts and the Bass Nash in Massachusetts High School Team Trial with teammate Will Canada. At the season's event, Johnston said he would probe the locals for more information. Every year we go, we learn more and more about being down here, Johnston said. We're going to do a lot more asking around. What works down there, what we can do differently, there's going to be more thought put into it. This year is more about doing well. Lake Mattawa and Barton Cove are two good fishing spots for Johnston, but an underrated spot includes a short trip to Guilford, Vermont. A small spot named Weatherhead Hollow Pond can yield high numbers with a small boat. There's not favorite bait for Johnston. I just throw in about anything, Johnston said. Whatever the fish want, I throw. A lot has changed since the dock at Lake Mattawa, from fishing with worms to a more cerebral and methodical approach in his teenage years. It's fun to see, Bill Johnston said. He's as good as some of the adults. The skill between his eyesight and his feel and his technique, it's being at the right place with the right bait and having the right movement. The Johnston family now has access to a fleet of four different boats to keep the line in the water for years to come. Infantino attacks critics of his stewardship. Geneva. 1 week after the World Cup, FIFA President Gianni Infantino attacked perceived critics for spreading hate and false rumors about the tournament. Infantino praised FIFA for delivering the best show in the world and spoke of the World Cup bringing joy and togetherness in a 900-word statement published across a 15-page post on his Instagram account and on FIFA's website late Sunday. Sorry that you were so consumed by hate and criticism that you missed it all, the FIFA leader wrote, addressing his comments to those behind their pens and papers, behind their screens, spreading hate and false rumors. FIFA and Infantino faced criticism during the World Cup for Iran team officials, the Somali referee, and fans being denied entry to the United States. Alleged political influence by Donald Trump in letting American forward Folarin Balogun avoid a ban for a red card, unprecedented high ticket prices, and commercialized breaks in play midway through each half of all 104 games. Every city was packed with fans from all around the globe, Infantino wrote, while they celebrated and you were busy planting seeds of hate. While you hide, we are exploring the streets of Canada, Mexico, and the United States, talking with fans and engaging with people and ensuring everyone's safety. Infantino has an increasingly testy relationship with the media during his 11th year of his presidency. His Eve of Tournament News conference in Mexico City was his first with a full gathering of international media since March 2023. The previous such news conference in Rwanda after his re-election by acclaim from FIFA member federations saw Infantino ask his audience, "Why are you so mean?" In Mexico City last month, Infantino suggested critics should chill, relax. Iran's ability to play at least three games in the U.S. was a key pre-tournament issue, and the squad made a late switch to a training camp in Tijuana, Mexico, instead of Tucson, Arizona. Iran entered the United States without incident or conflict, Infantino noted in a statement. While you spread hatred, we work tirelessly to unite two countries at war. As for fans denied visas to enter the U.S., Infantino responded, quoting here, "You mentioned the few people denied visas and overlooked the millions who were approved from all parts of the world. Countries facing serious health issues or other challenges were granted visas." On fallout from the red card for U.S. forward Balogun, Infantino claimed subsequent decisions not to ban players in certain situations are routine. FIFA did not overturn Balogun's red card, which does occur in domestic club competitions, but instead took the more unusual step of deferring the one-game ban for a probationary period. FIFA has yet to publish the written verdict of its disciplinary judge. To those spending their time and energy hating us, please take a moment to reflect, meditate, pray, or watch football match and truly observe the faces, the eyes, and the emotions, Infantino wrote, and he signed off his statement, "Much love to all." National and international news. Comey says Seychelles post was political speech. Washington. Former FBI Director James Comey urged a judge on Monday to throw out federal charges against him, arguing that photo of Seychelles arranged on a beach he posted on social media was not a call of violence against President Trump, but protected political speech. Comey's lawyers argue the government cannot prove the Instagram photo of Seychelles, the numerical arrangement of 8647, constituted a true threat against the Republican president who fired Comey in 2017 and has publicly called for his prosecution. The slogan, which is long meant to get rid of or eject, has been featured on thousands of items sold online and regularly displayed at protests, defense lawyers wrote. But the government now singles out Mr. Comey to prosecute one of the president's most prominent critics for publishing another person's statement of political opposition over a social media photo of Seychelles arranged on a beach, his attorney wrote. The attempt to suppress core political speech contravenes both statutes at issue and the First Amendment. The Seychelles case against Comey was the second in months targeting the ex-FBI director, a long-running Trump foe whom the president over the years has called a corrupt piece of garbage and other pejorative names. An earlier case in Virginia accused Comey of lying to Congress was dismissed last November after a judge concluded that the prosecutor, who charged him and another Trump adversary, New York Attorney General Letitia James, was illegally appointed to the job. More broadly, the case is part of a retribution campaign by the Trump administration Justice Department, which has initiated investigations across the country into individuals the president does not like. Comey was interviewed by the Secretary of Service last year over the post after Trump administrative officials asserted that he was advocating the assassination of Trump, the 47th president. The two-count indictment charges Comey with knowing and willfully making a threat to take the life of and or inflict bodily harm upon Trump, and with transmitting a threat in interstate commerce. It does not provide evidence that Comey knowingly threatened Trump, especially since Comey has said the opposite, but suggested a reasonable recipient who's familiar with the circumstance would interpret the message as a threat. The Justice Department has not elaborated on any evidence of intent the government has, but Acting Attorney General Todd Blanche said earlier this year that prosecutors in every case provide intent with witnesses, with documents, with the defendant himself to the extent it's appropriate. And now, that's how we'll prove intent in this case, Blanche said in April, shortly after he was elevated to lead the department after Pam Bondi's firing. Trump pressures Senate to pass bill. Washington. President Donald Trump on Monday demanded that Senate Majority Leader John Thune cancel the chamber's upcoming August break until senators pass a strict proof of citizenship voting bill, even as Republicans lack the votes to advance it. Trump has repeatedly urged Thune to scrap the legislative filibuster, which effectively sets a 60-vote threshold for most legislation in the 100-member Senate. or find another workaround to pass the voting bill known as the Save America Act. But Republicans hold only a 53-47 majority, and Thune has consistently said they don't have the votes to pass the bill or change the rules to get around the filibuster. John Thune should not allow the United States Senate to leave town until it passes the Save America Act, or far better still, terminates the filibuster, Trump wrote on social media. He later insisted to reporters Monday that he has a good relationship with the Senate Majority Leader, but said Thune has got to get his job done. It's the latest escalation in a month-long pressure campaign by Trump and others in the GOP base to pass the SAVE Act ahead of the midterms. A small but vocal group of Republican senators has also increasingly pressed Thune to find a way to move forward. House Republicans have also attempted to create another path for the legislation through the budget reconciliation process, which would allow grant money associated with voting rules to pass the Senate with a simple majority. The House last week approved a budget framework that included $10 billion for voting-related challenges aligned with the Save America Act. But Thune has said Republicans don't currently have the votes for that approach either. The fight threatens to complicate the Senate's final legislative sprint before the August break, when Thune had hoped to focus on a long list of priorities that includes government funding, cryptocurrency legislation, and sanctions on Russia. The August break, scheduled to start on August 7th, is a pivotal stretch for senators to return home and campaign ahead of the midterm elections. Several Republican senators are facing competitive races, including Maine Senator Susan Collins, Ohio Senator John Husted, and Alaska Senator Dan Sullivan. Republicans currently hold a 53-47 Senate majority. Republicans are confronting broader political headwinds as well, including an unpopular war on Iran, surging gas prices, and costs that remain high for voters. Thune has enjoyed broad support from his GOP conference all year as he's pushed back on Trump's demands. He previously kept the SAVE Act on the Senate floor for weeks in an effort to build additional support, but was unable to secure the votes needed to advance it. Utah Senator Mike Lee, who's led the push for the bill in the Senate, escalated his pressure late last week, warning that how Republicans handle the Save America Act could impact not only November midterm elections, but also the Senate GOP leadership elections. Leaders must lead, and if they don't, they're not leaders, Lee wrote on social media on Friday. Frustrated by the pressure when he doesn't have a route to pass the bill, Thune has urged Trump, Lee, and others to help him find the votes. Trump on Friday said he'd certainly be willing to help call senators. And that's it for this edition of the Greenfield Recorder for Tuesday, July 28th, 2026. I'm Chloe. 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
1: Hi, this is Kevin, and here is a positive note from the publishers of The Reminder. A group of professional people posed this question to a group of 4 to 8-year-olds. What does love mean? Billy, age 4, said, "When someone loves you, the way they say your name is different. You just know that your name is safe in their mouth. Love is when you go out to eat and give somebody most of your french fries without making them give you any of theirs," said Chrissy, age 6. "Love is when your puppy licks your face, even after you've left him home alone all day," said Marianne, age 4. And Lauren, also age 4, says, "I know my older sister loves me because she gives me all her old clothes and has to go out and buy new ones." And finally, there was a 4-year-old child whose next-door neighbor was an elderly gentleman who had recently lost his wife. Upon seeing the man cry, the little boy went into the old gentleman's yard, climbed onto his lap, and just sat there. When his mother asked what he had said to the neighbor, the little boy said, "Nothing. I just helped him cry." I hope you find reflection and positivity in this reading, and thank you for listening to Valley Eye Radio.
2: 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In 2018, I was Miss Senior Massachusetts. I'm now retired and volunteering for the arts in East Hampton, Massachusetts. 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
3: Hi, my name is Phil. 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
4: This article comes from VA News. It is dated July 26th of 2026 and being read in on July 27th. Now, I've read this article through at least twice, and it's a little unclear if the exact treatment they're talking about is purely localized or if it is something that the VA offers throughout its system. But I guess if they're doing it in one place, it's worth asking if it's available at Leeds or in Connecticut, just to see what they would say. And obviously, if this situation applies to you. Title of the article. VA Augusta offers veterans a new treatment for overactive bladder. A new bladder therapy is changing veterans' lives. For many veterans living with an overactive bladder and urge urinary incontinence, daily life requires extra planning, and without it comes feeling of anxiety from constant interruption. But at VA Augusta Healthcare System, I'm going to have to spell it ALTAVIA, so it's ALTAVIVA implant, is writing that history and giving veterans back the freedom they thought they'd lost. Earlier this year, VA Augusta became the first hospital in Georgia and the second VA medical center in the nation to offer a new non-invasive therapy using a device that reshapes how the brain and bladder communicate. For veterans receiving it, the change isn't subtle. It's life-altering. I'm not waking up in the middle of the night. For Bryant Murphy, a 54-year-old Army veteran who served 4 tours in Iraq, the therapy has meant reclaiming some of the simplest yet most meaningful parts of daily life. After battling overactive bladder for more than a year and trying multiple medications, Murray said this was the first time he felt in control again. Quote, it was aggravating, he recalled. I would go to the bathroom, but would have to sit there and wait for 10 to 15 minutes, sometimes to get it all out. The pressure would build up. It was painful, quote unquote. With the implant, that chapter is closing. I'm not getting excess leakage. I don't have to wait. My flow is continuous. I'm not waking up in the middle of the night 2 or 3 times just to go, Murray said. Today he describes his life with a freedom that he had almost forgotten, especially while driving. Quote, it's a huge relief not have to worry anymore, quote unquote, he said. Small implant, big impact. And I'll spell the name again, ALTAVIVA, I'll spell it one more time, ALTAVIVA device, cleared by the U.S. Food and Drug Administration in 2024, is placed near the ankle in a quick outpatient procedure using a local anesthesia. It sends gentle pulses to the tibia nerve, restoring the connection between brain and bladder without requiring a spinal implant or trial phase. Dr. Thomas Dukes, DYKES, Chief of Urology at VA Augusta, performed the state's first procedure. Quote, the therapy gives veterans a less invasive alternative when medication or lifestyle changes aren't enough, Duke said. Being the first VA in the state to offer it means more veterans can get the care they deserve without traveling long distances, quote unquote. For Murray, the procedure was surprisingly simple. Quote, it was nice and quick in the clinic. They numbered the area, made the incision, put the device in, and programmed it, he said. His device is scheduled to activate 3 times a week at 9 p.m. Now I can drive 2 hours without stopping. While Murray's story is one of reclaimed rest and confidence, Navy veteran Gayla Kunis, K-U-N-I-S, and her first name, G-A-Y-L-A, sorry about that, sometimes equally emotional, describes something equally emotional, dignity restored. A trailblazer is the first woman engineer in her department for the USS Canopus, C-A-N-O-P-U-S. Kunis spent nearly 20 years learning to manage, hide, and endure her symptoms. It wasn't easy. Quote, I've been known to pull over on the side of the road and go right there, quote unquote, Kunis admitted. Quote, I bring an accident bag where underwear, pads, toilet paper, hand sanitizer, 6 pads a day, sometimes more. Her mother, a retired nurse practitioner, saw a magazine article that finally connected the symptoms to the, and again I'll spell it, ALTAVIVA therapy. Eunice became one of the first veterans at VA Augusta to receive the new therapy and the transformation, she said. Quote, now I can drive all the way to my mother's house in Anderson, South Carolina, about two hours, and not need to stop. Around her home, she speaks with a mixture of disbelief and pride. Quote, in the house, I never have to wear a pad, she said. If I feel like

0: This broadcast service is provided by Valley iRadio. The material being read is the copyright property of the publications being read. Access to this program is solely for persons who cannot read the original printed version due to a visual impairment or other disability. By continuing to listen, you confirm that you have such a condition.
1: Dinner for the whole family last year, she said. In the past, I would have been super stressed, but I wasn't at all. I delegated, I stayed calm, and it went smoothly, quote unquote. That night, her mother told her it was the perfect Christmas. Quote, it meant everything, Cuna said. I waited years to hear that, quote unquote. And that concludes this article. This article comes from military.com. It is dated July 23rd of 2026, being read in on July 27th. And again, with the House and Senate being in recess, there's not going to be any new veteran legislation, at least probably until September. So it gives me an opportunity, as I've said before, to read some other articles that might not or normally get included. But anyway, this one is titled, House Passes Plan to Officially Rename the Department of Defense to Department of War. Here's Why It Matters. The Pentagon's Department of War rebrand ignited debate over cost, psychology, strategy, and American military's identity. And this article is written by Douglas Lindsay. When workers at the Pentagon quietly removed quote-unquote Department of Defense plaques and replaced them with the new bronze signs reading Department of War, the reaction was immediate. Photos of Defense Secretary Pete Hegseth installing a 60-pound Department of War plaque spread across social media within hours. Supporters praised the symbolism. Critics argued that it sent the wrong signal to allies and adversaries. But behind the headlines, the change raises a deeper question. How much power does a name really have? And when it comes to America's most important military institution, does renaming the Department of Defense actually matter? The story is about psychology, strategy, culture, and cost of This story is about psychology, strategy, culture, and cost, comma, all wrapped up in a single word. Why the Pentagon's name change is back in the spotlight. President Trump's September executive order directed the Pentagon to, quote, revert to its historic name, though Congress would still need to update the title in the federal law. Soon after, Pentagon workers took down the old DOD signs and installed Department of War plaques at two major entrances. Hegseth said the rebrand restores a clarity of purpose tied to winning wars. But the change isn't just semantic. According to congressional staff, the independent analysis, a full rebrand from IT systems to global-based signage could cost up to $2 billion. For comparison, renaming Army and Air Force bases that previously honored Confederate officers cost $62 million across nine installations, Naming Commission final report. If renaming nine bases cost $62 million, imagine renaming an entire global defense enterprise. The Pentagon has released its own cost figures yet, but experts agree the price tag will not be small. The psychology behind a name change. If this debate sounds symbolic, it is, but symbols can shape how institutions think and act. Psychologists call this priming, the idea that language triggers mental models long before people make decisions. A name is a frame. It signals who you are and what you do. Defense suggests protection, stability, deterrence, and partnership. War suggests offense, aggression, kinetic force, confrontation. This is what the linguist George Lakoff, L-A-K-O-F-F, called linguistic framing. Words activate metaphors, metaphors activate emotions, and emotions influence behavior. For an organization as large as the Pentagon, a name shapes strategic identity. The War Department's name changed to the Department of Defense in 1949 because the U.S. was entering a world defined by alliances, nuclear deterrence, and global stability, not constant open conflict. That shift was strategic. Reverting to quote-unquote war sends a different message about America's role today. Could the name

0: change influence U.S. military behavior. Names don't issue orders. They don't mobilize troops or authorize funding. But names can influence how leaders interpret threats and justify actions. They shape public opinion, political rhetoric, and internal culture. A, quote, Department of War could subtly frame global competition in more confrontational terms. Studies in cognitive psychology and strategic communications show that lexical, L-E-X-I-C-A-L, choices influence risk perception. Words like war, fight, and enemy create sharper mental boundaries than words like defense, security, or state or stability. It doesn't mean that the U.S. becomes more aggressive just because of a change in signs, but it does shift the psychological baseline, and in Washington, baselines matter. What it could cost to rename the department. Renaming the Pentagon is not like swapping out a building placard. The department's name is emboldened in thousands of systems and agreements, including IT network and cybersecurity certifications, digital forms, procurement language and acquisition regulations, diplomatic agreements and NATO standardization documents, global basing signage at 4,800 facilities, military educational materials and doctrine, and public-facing websites, recruiting platforms, and branding. Congressional aides estimate the global rebrand could approach $2 billion when all indirect changes are included. Even very conservative estimates put the cost at well over $100 million, and that won't happen overnight. Every partner nation with a U.S. defense agreement from Japan to Poland to the Philippines would have to update documents referring to, quote, the Department of Defense, that's decades of treaties, MOUs, and operational frameworks. The 2021-2023 base renaming provided a clear example of scope, 9 bases, 62 million, and months of planning. The Pentagon is exponentially bigger. Military culture. Why language is never just language. The U.S. military is built on symbols, patches, mottos, call signs, unit heritage. Language reinforces identity. A title like commander versus manager carries weight. Marines aren't employees. They are Marines. The Pentagon name is part of that culture story. Changing it reshapes not just outward messages, but internal mindset, how leaders talk about missions, how troops imagine the purpose of service, how policymakers explain national security, how the public interprets Americans' posture in the world. A name becomes part of the cultural narrative, and culture, more than any budget, drives how institutions think. Supporters say it restores clarity. Critics say it signals aggression. Supporters of, quote, Department of War argue it is more honest about the military's purpose. It reinforces the mindset focused on winning, not managing. Rivals like China, Russia, and Iran would better understand U.S. resolve. Critics counter it may signal an unnecessary aggression to allies. It oversimplifies the military's modern mission set, cyber defense, space operations, humanitarian relief. It risks escalating tensions by emphasizing conflict over deterrence. Inside the Pentagon, some leaders have raised concern that the new name could complicate basing rights and diplomatic agreements, where defense carries a softer connotation than war. The debate is not just semantic, it's strategic. The public's reaction reveals a generational divide. A Reuters ISO poll, and that's IPSOS, tracking public attitudes toward recent national security shifts, found broad disagreements over the administration's more aggressive security posture, and that's the Reuters poll. While the poll did not directly ask about the name change, the results show Americans are sharply split on how forcefully the military should act. Among service members and veterans, reactions were mixed as well. Some welcome the return to a quote-unquote fighting spirit. Others said the change does not reflect the realities of modern operations. The split mirrors a broader generational divide in how Americans define military power through overwhelming force or through alliance management and deterrence. And look back the last time America changed the name. The U.S. created the War Department of War in 1789 to oversee the Army. After World War II, the Truman administration reorganized national security apparatus into the National Military Establishment and in 1949 named it the Department of Defense. The 1949 change was intentional. It symbolized a shift from winning wars to preventing them. The current push to restore war may symbolize the reverse. Congress just moved the debate forward. The debate is no longer hypothetical. On July 22nd, the House of Representatives approved its version of the fiscal year 2027 National Defense Authorization Act, otherwise known as the NDAA, which includes language formally renaming the Department of Defense as the Department of War. The measure passed on a narrow 216-212 vote, marking the first time either chamber has approved legislation that would make the name change part of federal law. The provision still faces significant hurdles. The Senate must approve its own version of the NDAA, and lawmakers from both chambers would then need to reconcile any differences before sending a final bill to the president. While President Trump's executive order directed executive agencies to begin using the historical name where possible, only Congress can permanently change the department's legal name. The House vote also changes the context of the debate. What began as a symbolic discussion about language and messaging is now an active legislative question with real implications for military policy, government operations, and federal spending. So, does it matter? This is where the debate becomes bigger than politics. Names matter because they tell a story. They signal how a nation sees itself. They influence how institutions behave. They shape how allies interpret American actions. They affect how adversaries calculate a risk. A Department of Defense suggests a commitment to stability. A Department of War suggests readiness for direct confrontation. Neither is inherently good or bad. Both reflect strategic worldviews. But the difference is not small, not at this moment in history. The renaming debate forces the country to ask, what story should America tell about its military today? Is it the story of a nation defending the system it's built, or the story of a nation preparing for the conflicts it expects? At a time of global volatility, from the Western Pacific to the Middle East to cyberspace, names shapes perceptions long before strategy does. In national security, perception is power. And sometimes a name is not just a name, it's a declaration. And with Congress now voting to make that declaration law, the debate is no longer about symbolism alone. It is about what story the United States wants its military to tell at home and abroad.
1: 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Information regarding veterans' benefits is presented as an outreach service by Valley Eye Radio. Veterans, retirees, their family members, or caregivers should contact the VA or their local town or city veterans service agent or veterans organization to determine how these benefits may apply to them. So, until next time, done for today.
2: Hi, this is Mary, and I'll be reading the scam of the day from the online blog scamaside.com. And this was posted July 24th, 2026, and it's entitled Chick-fil-A Data Breach, and this is by Stephen Wiseman. Data breaches have become an all-too-common feature of life today, and they pose a significant threat to all of us, because regardless of how careful we are at protecting our personal data, we are only as secure as the companies and governmental agencies that hold our information. Last year, there were more than 3,300 major data breaches affecting more than 278 million people in the United States. It is not a matter of if you will become a victim of a data breach, but when. Recently, the popular restaurant chain Chick-fil-A alerted customers in 10 states that its loyalty accounts were victimized by a data breach that compromised customer names, email addresses, the last four digits of payment card numbers, and other personal information. This information can readily be leveraged by criminals for scams and identity theft. It is most important to note that Chick-fil-A itself did not have its systems breached. Instead, this data breach was caused by what is referred to as credential stuffing, which occurs when hackers use passwords that have been compromised in previous data breaches and sold on the dark web, that part of the internet where criminals buy and sell goods and services. In this case, the victims of the data breach bear much of the responsibility for their own plight because they use the same passwords for multiple accounts and neglected to use dual-factor authentication. Tips. The lesson of this particular data breach is clear. Never use the same password for multiple accounts because, as illustrated through this data breach, if your password is compromised in a data breach at one account, it puts all of your accounts into jeopardy. Additionally, since passwords are often compromised, it is always a good idea to use dual-factor authentication on all of your accounts whenever available. If you're not a subscriber to Scamicide.com and would like to receive daily emails with a scam of the day, all you need to do is sign up for free at Scamicide.com. And this was Mary reading Scamicide Chick-fil-A Data Breach for July 24th, 2026. Take care.
3: This is Bird Note. Zoos can be great places to see birds, and not just in an aviary. Next time you visit, keep an eye out for wild birds that choose to live in this urban green space. One frequent visitor at many zoos is the black-crowned night heron. At the St. Louis Zoo, there's often one hanging around the outdoor penguin exhibit, hoping to steal a stray fish from the penguin's food. Elsewhere, night herons are after more than a quick meal. Since the late 1800s, a large rookery of black-crowned night herons has nested at the Smithsonian's National Zoo in Washington, D.C. Chicago's Lincoln Park Zoo hosts hundreds of night herons. And at the Detroit Zoo, several dozen pairs take up their summer residence in trees near the crocodile exhibit. Night herons love nesting near bodies of water, where they can catch fish, frogs, and other prey. So a zoo that has a pond or two nearby turns out to be a perfect spot for a night heron rookery. Wildlife-friendly landscaping can create opportunities for species that struggle to find habitat elsewhere. For black-crowned night herons, a city zoo can be home sweet home. For Bird Note, I'm Michael Stein.
4: This is Deb O. for Valley Eye Radio, reading to you from the World of Wonder from July 24th, printed in the Republican newspaper. World of Wonder, exploring the realms of history, science, nature, and technology. Today's topic is women's suffrage, fighting for the right to vote. The right to vote should never be taken for granted. For women, the attainment of voting rights was a long and difficult struggle that took the resolve and courage of many. Some women of note. Many women and men contribute to the suffrage of women in the United States. Sojourner Truth was a former slave who believed strongly in women's and African American rights. Her 1851 speech, Ain't I a Woman, is a testament to her beliefs. Elizabeth Cady Stanton and Lucretia Mott held a women's rights convention in 1848 in Seneca Falls, New York. Probably the most famous suffragette leader was Susan B. Anthony, who, along with others, was arrested in 1872 and fined for voting in Rochester, New York. Susan B. Anthony and Elizabeth Cady Stanton founded the National Women Suffrage Association. On the map. After more than 70 years of protesting, marching, and giving speeches, the U.S. passed the 19th Amendment and the women's suffrage became law across the country. Before that, some states had given women the right to vote in all elections, while others only allowed women to vote in presidential or primary elections. This map shows the voting rights that each state granted to women prior to 1920 and the years in which the states began granting these rights. In December 1869, Wyoming became the first state to grant women voting rights. A month later, in January 1870, women in Utah Territory also won the right to vote. Tennessee was the last state to ratify the 19th Amendment. It passed by just one vote. There's a photograph of the cover of the Women's Suffrage Procession, cover illustration for the official program by Benjamin Dale for the National American Women's Suffrage Association Parade, Washington, D.C., March 3, 1913, from the Library of Congress. In a word, suffrage is defined as the right to vote in a political action. The term is often associated with the women's suffrage movement. However, it's something that many people of both sexes have struggled to attain. People who supported and fought women's suffrage were called suffragettes. Did you know New Zealand was the first self-governing country in the world to give women the right to vote in parliamentary elections? In 1756, Lydia Chapin Taft was the first woman legally allowed to vote in colonial America. The 15th Amendment to the Constitution gave the vote to black men, but not to women. The National Women's Suffrage Association and the American Women's Suffrage Association joined forces in 1890 and became the National American Women's Suffrage Association. The first women's suffrage amendment was presented to Congress in 1878. For the next 42 years, the amendment was reintroduced until it was finally passed in 1920. This has been Deb O. for Valley Eye Radio, reading to you from the world of wonder, exploring the realms of history, science, nature, and technology in the Republican, July 24th. Today's topic was women's suffrage. Thank you so much for listening.
5: 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The material being read is the copyright property of the publications being read. Access to this program is solely for persons who cannot read the original printed version due to a visual impairment or other disability. By continuing to listen, you confirm that you have such a condition.
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7: Hello, this is Janine, reading from the Chicopee-Holyoke Herald, with news of Chicopee, Granby, Holyoke, and South Hadley, dated July 23, 2026. South Hadley Select Board sets override ballot question for September, by Tyler Garnett. South Hadley voters will see a tax override question during the September 1st state primary after the Select Board voted 3-2 to ask the town to approve a $3.5 million override raised over 3 years. The Select Board and Appropriations Committee hosted a joint meeting on July 14th to discuss the override and ultimately come to a conclusion. Their decision comes 3 months after voters decided against a $9 million and an $11 million override to save a lot of city services. The question voters will now see come September 1st reads, shall the town of South Hadley be allowed to assess an additional $3.5 million in real estate and personal property taxes for the purpose of operating the municipal government and public schools for the fiscal year beginning July 1, 2026? According to previous reporting by Reminder Publishing, a $3.5 million tax override would fund the schools and library, maintain expenses cuts, and add to the stabilization fund. Before this question was finalized, multiple South Hadley committees hosted a joint meeting on April 21st where Wong proposed a $4.35 million override that would be raised over 3 years. No decision was made on that proposal, and Wong explained the $4.35 million recommendation would have restored level funding to fiscal year 2026 numbers for just about every department. Wong said that since the MAP meeting, she and the town have had many discussions with each department to discuss their priorities. Wong stated that the town is now asking for less because the town is presuming that they are going to operate with less while they look at continuous savings and efficiencies. The difference between the $4.35 million and the $3.5 million is that the other departments really are not going to get any restoration, Wong explained. That includes police, DPW, all of Town Hall, Council of Aging, and potentially even parts of the library as well. Wong said that at its peak, Town Hall used to have close to 30 full-time equivalents. That has been reduced closer to 20 for fiscal year 27 and might be reduced further. The police department's authorized staffing level was reduced from 29 to 27 sworn officers. When people say cut the fat, we have cut. I think we've cut into the bone, cut into the muscle, and we're continuing to do more, all in good faith, to show folks that we're just going to try to live within our means, Wong stated. The $3.5 million that is before you is still an incredibly lean number. It still means that we have to reduce more services, more people, and we have to be innovative. The Select Board viewed two different five-year projections the town put together regarding revenues and expenditures, one with a $3.5 million override and one without. The town plans to implement the Budget Task Force recommendations regarding the pilot program. Also, consolidation of services and so forth in hopes to reduce the operating deficit moving forward. Wong stated there were a lot of assumptions that went into the five-year projections. When the town develops the fiscal year 28 budget, Wong said a number of variables could change some line items by hundreds of thousands of dollars, both in the positive and negative. Some variables include health insurance, school choice, charter school tuition for students leaving the district, and school contracts that have not yet been settled. There's going to be a number of attempts at the town side to continue to reduce the cost of services, Wong stated. We are looking at additional retirements and or attrition. Say, can we find another way to reorganize or have a lower cost alternative? There are some grants that we're looking at as well, but again, a lot of those come with strings, so it might be good now, but then we're on the hook a couple of years later. So there's a number of things that we're evaluating. The Department of Local Services will analyze the town's finances this summer to primarily study staff operations. Wong said there have been discussions about a finance director in lieu of a retiring town accountant. They will also look at the government structure and the difference between having a finance committee or an appropriations committee. The appropriations committee did not take an official stance on whether it supported a tax override or not at the joint meeting. Committee Chair Thomas Terry stated that he felt it would be appropriate to allow the voters to make that decision. I think it would make the most sense to put that on the ballot, whether it be September 1st or in April, that would have to be decided. But in my opinion, I think that's something that the voters should have an opportunity to weigh in on. At its July 6th meeting, the school committee advocated for an override vote in September. Select Board Chair Jeff Sear stated that he is hopeful that this tax override vote passes. "I think it's really important," Sear stated. "Like Lisa says, the impacts are going to be seen further and further as this fiscal year goes on, and we just have to be cognizant of what the next fiscal years are going to look like after this. They're going to be really, really tough without some kind of dollars added to our budgets." South Hadley to explore repealing marijuana establishment ban by Tyler Garnett. South Hadley will look at the possibility of allowing marijuana establishments to operate in the town, which, if decided, would undo an 8-year ban on the businesses. During its July 14th meeting, the Select Board looked at two potential bylaw changes that would eliminate the current ban on marijuana establishments within the town's borders. To allow for cannabis establishments to be in South Hadley, Wong explained that the town would have to amend its general and zoning bylaws. The question of whether to eliminate the ban in the interim would have to appear on a town meeting warrant too, and Wong said it would also have to go through the relevant boards and committees for public hearings and discussions. The Select Board approved sending the potential bylaw change to the town staff for review. Select Board Chair Jeff Sear stated, "I think from an economic perspective, it's a good idea. South Hadley banned the sale of commercial recreational marijuana in 2018 after residents approved the ban at a January special town meeting and an April town election. Those votes came after the planning board proposed that an amendment be made to the town zoning code to prohibit 5 types of recreational marijuana businesses: craft marijuana cultivator cooperatives, marijuana cultivators, marijuana product manufacturers, marijuana testing facilities, and marijuana retailers from operating in any zoning district. This ban followed a vote in 2016 where 4,779 South Hadley residents voted in favor of legalizing marijuana. Meanwhile, 4,445 residents voted against it. Massachusetts voters approved a ballot question in 2016, which legalized the possession, cultivation, and distribution of marijuana for non-medical purposes. In that election, approximately 51% of South Hadley's participating voters voted in favor of the question. The town also plans to review its bylaw about mobile food trucks in the near future, although what changes will be made was not determined at the meeting. The current bylaw, Chapter 177-4, which relates to vending on private commercial properties, states that these types of properties are limited to all business districts with initial site plan review by the planning board. The bylaw states that a mobile food unit shall be located entirely on the property being served and is limited to no more than 14 days per calendar month at any one location. Select Board member Carol Constant stated that she was in favor of looking at the current bylaw. "I think this is a really fun idea," she said. "I know that sometimes box buildings, box stores, brick-and-mortar stores sometimes feel that this can be a threat to their business. But I just got back from Portland, Oregon, and they have really cool food truck pods where they have like 6 food trucks in one spot. And it's a really fun vibe." Chicopee School Administrative Offices to move to Exchange Street by Tyler Garnett. The City of Chicopee announced the newly purchased and former Westfield Bank buildings located at 219 and 225 to 233 Exchange Street will serve as the new administrative offices for Chicopee Public Schools. A press release from the mayor's office stated that the property is ready to move into, is located on a public bus route, and provides sufficient space to accommodate all school department administrative offices. The city also argues that it is a central location near City Hall and other municipal resources that will improve accessibility and coordination among city departments. The school administration plans to relocate from its current leased offices at 134 Dulong Circle to its permanent home on Exchange Street over the summer, which will minimize disruption during the school year, according to the city. The lease at 134 Dulong Circle expires on August 9th. The approximately 1.27-acre property located in Chicopee Center offers ample parking for staff and visitors, is fully accessible, and features well-maintained buildings. Following a comprehensive space and needs assessment, the Exchange Street facility was determined to best meet the district's administrative requirements according to the release from the mayor's office. The building includes private offices, conference rooms, multiple workstations, break rooms, a large training room, storage areas, a dedicated IT space, and mechanical rooms. The new location will also allow the school department to consolidate administrative functions that were previously housed at multiple locations throughout the city. Chicopee Public Schools Superintendent Dr. Marcus Ware emphasized the benefits of the new location in a statement. This new facility will allow the school department to work more closely with city departments, creating better coordination and more efficient operations for residents, parents, and most importantly, our students, Ware said. Having departments located closer together will make it easier to serve the public and strengthen collaboration across city government. The city purchased the property for $2.36 million, along with the furnishings, for an additional $20,000. The press release stated that due to the city's strong financial planning and the support of the city council, the purchase was made directly using available municipal funds. This was a total team effort, from the needs assessment and RFP process to the reviews, title examination, and funding of this purchase, VU said in a statement. I am proud of our collective ability to provide this centrally located office, bringing greater efficiency and convenience to the parents, students, and families of Chicopee. The transaction was facilitated by the Colvest Group on behalf of Westfield Bank. Both organizations worked closely with the city throughout the process, accommodating numerous site visits by city officials, members of the city council, school administrators and staff, and various inspectors. Fiestas Patronales returns to Holyoke for fifth event by Tyler Garnett. Holyoke will once again host its signature four-day celebration, Fiestas Patronales de Holyoke, to showcase a portion of the rich cultural diversity that defines the city. Starting Thursday, July 30th, and ending Sunday, August 2nd, the cultural extravaganza will feature live music, food, family activities, and dance of some of the cultures that make up the community at Heritage Park on Dwight Street. The event will occur from 5 to 10 p.m. on Thursday and Friday, and noon to 10 p.m. on Saturday and Sunday. The event is hosted by Nueva Esperanza Inc., a community development organization dedicated to meeting the needs of the entire Puerto Rican Afro-Caribbean community. As part of the ongoing efforts to celebrate and preserve Puerto Rican culture, Fiesta Patronales honors a different town in Puerto Rico each year. This year's celebration recognizes Naranjito, Puerto Rico, a town known for its volleyball tradition. The sport of volleyball was introduced in 1915 by two American teachers, and Reverend Howard T. Jason helped spread the sport by organizing games and tournaments. Holyoke officials announced that a delegation from Naranjito will attend the festival, including Mayor Orlando Ortiz Chevrez, members of the town council, public safety officials, tourism representatives, and state representative Axel Chino Roque Gracia. A delegation from Salinas, Holyoke sister city, will also attend and bring a volleyball team to compete in the second annual Sister City volleyball game. As part of the celebration, Mayor Joshua Garcia and community partners will host a special Puerto Rico volleyball exhibit grand showing at the International Volleyball Hall of Fame on Thursday, July 30th. Doors will open at 11 a.m. with the formal program beginning at noon. The exhibit will showcase the deep history, achievements, and cultural significance of volleyball throughout Puerto Rico and highlight the contributions of Puerto Ricans to the global sport. The grand opening honors Puerto Rico's volleyball legacy and the long-standing relationship between Holyoke and Puerto Rico. The exhibit showcases the history of volleyball in Puerto Rico through historic artifacts and profiles of legendary athletes, coaches, and leaders. It was researched and organized by Holyoke resident Jimmy Camacho over several years after he embarked on multiple trips through Puerto Rico to collect photographs and the stories behind them. The exhibit was designed and fabricated by Gadia Rosario Fine Art Studio. Representatives from the Puerto Rico Volleyball Hall of Fame, led by President Pedrito Rodriguez and Vice President Raful Rodriguez, along with guests from the municipalities of Naranjito and Salinas, will also join the celebration. The mayor of Salinas and a delegation of community members will travel to Holyoke and bring a volleyball team to compete in the second annual Sister City volleyball game. Last year, Holyoke claimed the inaugural victory. The Sister City volleyball game will take place on Thursday, July 30th at Holyoke High School. Doors open at 3 p.m. and the first serve is scheduled for 3:30 p.m. Following the events, both visiting delegations will join residents and visitors at Holyoke's annual Fiestas Patronales to participate in the city's signature cultural celebrations that bring together music, food, family activities, arts, community organizations, and Puerto Rican traditions. Holyoke has the most Puerto Ricans living in it per capita outside of the island itself, and has always been strongly connected to Puerto Rico through family, culture, and community. To welcome leaders from Naranjito and our sister city of Salinas during Fiestas Patronales is a reminder that these relationships are living and growing, Garcia said. This year's celebration reflects not only our shared Puerto Rican heritage, but also our shared love for volleyball, community pride, and bringing people together. We invite everyone, whether you're a volleyball enthusiast or want to enjoy international music and food during the festival. We look forward to welcoming you to Holyoke. Holyoke is home to Massachusetts' first Puerto Rican cultural district and only the second in the nation. Organizers say Fiestas Patronales has grown into the largest Latino cultural event in Western Mass. The festival will also continue its Miss Fiestas Patronales competition for the third year, featuring Little Miss, ages 7 to 10, Teen Miss, ages 11 to 14, and Miss, ages 15 to 18 divisions. This event celebrates young individuals who embody pride, charisma, and leadership within the community, according to organizers of the event. To sponsor Fiestas Patronales, volunteer, or see the full schedule for the weekend, readers can visit the website nuevaofholyoke.org/Fiestas Patronales or the Fiestas Patronales de Holyoke Facebook page. Organization donates pet oxygen kits to Blandford Fire Department by Tyler Garnett. Pets in Blandford will soon get the treatment they need during major emergencies thanks to a recent local partnership. Paws Finding Peace, a locally owned and operated provider of pet aftercare services, partnered with the Massachusetts Veterinary Medical Association charities to provide the Blandford Fire Department with 5 pet oxygen mask kits, ensuring every department vehicle is equipped to provide oxygen support to pets during emergency responses. On July 8th, Dr. Lauren Atkins and Natisha Quinones of Paws Finding Peace met with Blandford Fire Chief Adam Dolby and members of the Blandford Volunteer Fire Department to deliver the pet oxygen mask kits and to review and demonstrate the equipment and its intended use. Atkins said it was cool to drop off the kits and demonstrate how they work at the department's weekly meeting. The chief could have said, just drop them off. And instead he said, come to our meeting, and that way you can show us how to use them, Atkins said. This donation equips the department vehicle with a complete pet oxygen mask kit. Each kit includes 3 pet oxygen masks, small, medium, and large, so companion animals of all sizes can be assisted. Whether you have a Great Dane or a hamster, the fire department now has equipment just for them. The flow rates of the oxygen varies upon the size of the animal, Atkins stated. The goal is that they can hopefully help any pet family member. So like a big dog or even like a teeny little pocket pet, you can actually have their little face put in one of these oxygen masks. The firefighters were enthusiastic and excited to receive this equipment, according to Atkins. It makes sense because most everybody has pets themselves, and they all know when they go to people's houses, people care deeply about their pets. So it was really well received. During the visit, the volunteer firefighters connected the pet masks to their current oxygen lines and emergency manual resuscitator, the BagVal mask, confirming the masks were compatible and ready to be put in use. The kits also included a training DVD and best practice guidance to support emergency oxygen administration for pets suffering from smoke inhalation or other respiratory emergencies. Paws Finding Peace said in a press release that nearly 30,000 fire incidents are reported across the Commonwealth each year, with almost half occurring in residential homes, making access to pet oxygen masks an important resource for first responders responding to emergencies involving companion animals. Paws Finding Peace believes that supporting pets means supporting the communities that care for them. As a locally owned and operated Western Massachusetts business, Paws Finding Peace provides at-home euthanasia and water-based cremation services at their Chicopee Pet Aftercare Center, located at 904 Meadow Street. They regularly partner with local animal welfare organizations, veterinary professionals, and community groups to improve resources, expand education, and promote the health and well-being of companion animals throughout our area, according to the organization. It's wonderful, Atkins said, about the Pet Oxygen Mask Program. It kind of supports our mission to help pets and pet families in the area. This donation was made possible through the partnership and support of the Massachusetts Veterinary Medical Association charities. Through its Pet Oxygen Mask Program, they work to equip fire departments throughout Massachusetts with specialized equipment, educational resources, and training materials to improve emergency outcomes for companion animals. Atkins added that fire departments can reach out to MVMA to be put on a list for the pet oxygen masks. An individual pet owner could donate a mask to a local fire department as well. To learn more about the MVMA Charities Pet Oxygen Mask Program, readers can visit their website, mvmacharities.org. To learn more about PAWS Finding Peace and its services, readers can visit pawsfindingpeace.com. Women's Fund of Western Mass awards $195,000. The Women's Fund of Western Massachusetts is pleased to announce $195,000 in general cycle grant awards to 17 organizations serving women, girls, and gender diverse people across Berkshire, Franklin, Hampden, and Hampshire counties in June. The fund's total fiscal year grant cycle between August 2025 and June 2026 awarded $450,000 in community investment grants that were distributed throughout the four-county region. The fund highlighted their 30-year anniversary of grant-making to reflect on decades-long partnerships throughout Western Massachusetts while inviting new partners to expand its network. This is an opportunity to reflect on 30 years of grant making, said Kelly Bryant, Director of Grant Making and Impact at the Fund. The Community Investments Committee, board, and staff sought to invest in close partners and new partners that sustain local communities and fuel gender equity in Western Massachusetts. Julia Kioshin, Executive Director of Berkshire Nursing Families, adds, "This support strengthens our ability to provide free, compassionate perinatal and lactation care to families across our region during one of the most vulnerable and transformative times of their lives. Maternal and child health in the Berkshires depends on the kind of sustained community-centered investment that the Women's Fund has championed, and we're proud to be partners in that work. Turmoil in the national funding landscape is causing instability for organizations providing direct support in the region. This investment in our organization comes at a meaningful time. Flexible funding such as this allows us to remain responsive, innovative, and grounded in our mission of supporting and uplifting our community," said Josara Burgos, Executive Director of Enlace de Familias, Holyoke Family Network. We thank you for listening to the Chicopee Holyoke Herald at Valley Eye Radio.
8: My name is Karen Blanchard, and I am reading his stories from the Holyoke Sun, dated July 24th, 2026. The top story this week is Wisteria Hearst Museum Holds Plant Sale. And this is a story by correspondent Christina Goshia. Each year at Wisteria Hearst Museum, plant sales begin in May and go all the way through the spring and summer into the fall. Additionally, they have an option to buy plants online and pick them up. Each month, there is one plant sale on a Saturday starting at 10 a.m. The proceeds of each of the museum's plant sales primarily go to maintaining the grounds, though preservation and garden upkeep. They sell perennials as well as some edible plants such as tomatoes and different herbs. The plants can vary depending on the sale. Karen Coffey has been gardening at Wisteria Hearst since 2015. She originally got into gardening in early life through her mother also enjoying the hobby. Coffey said, "I'm a master gardener and so some of the other master gardeners. We've kind of bonded and I've learned a lot awful lot from the ones that have been here much longer than me. I haven't been here as long as so many of the others, and the knowledge that they have, I've learned so much. It just enriches my life. That and just their friendships. Coffee says buying locally is so important. It's really important to plant the native plants, said Coffee. It's very important for us to have people come and buy the plants here because that's how we're able to generate money to do some of the things we need to do in this space. That might be maintaining structures or reinforcing structures that are starting to erode and crumble. Wisteria Hearst Museum Director Megan Seiler believes providing a local option for community members to buy plants is so important. I think it helps further connect us to the community. These are great plants and our gardeners are so knowledgeable. When you buy plants here, you know we're getting a quality plant. And if you have any questions, our gardeners are a wealth of knowledge and able to help. We sell great plants in a beautiful environment, and what you spend goes back into this community space. And we put on exhibits and events that people are excited to attend. There's something for just about everyone here to enjoy, and we have events for all ages, and a lot of what we do is free. Most of the plants are grown on museum grounds. However, during wintertime, some of the gardeners propagate plants at their homes. Seiler said used pots would be helpful for future sales. In order to keep costs low, we asked that you have any pots from your plants you're no longer using, donate them here for us to use, said Seiler. Wisteria Hearst Museum also often has artwork made by local artists on display at the museum. Seiler shares an upcoming exhibit the museum will be showing starting in August. We also have a great photography exhibit by Chuck Abel coming up that we're really excited about. Abel took photographs around Holyoke using a 125-year-old camera. The exhibit is called Pictorially Speaking, and it opens August 3rd, Seiler says. The next plant sale will be August 22nd, starting at 10 a.m. Consider coming to the museum to check out the various plants for sale. The gardeners truly handle each plant with care, guaranteeing its quality. Each gardener is knowledgeable on what each plant requires and happy to answer any questions about plant care that attendees might have. The next front page article is applications available for fiscal 27 CPA funding. And this is a story by Gregory Schiavelli. The City of Holyoke Community Preservation Act Committee is pleased to announce the opening of its fiscal 27 grant cycle. According to a press release from the city, potential applicants are invited to submit an eligibility application form by September 4th. The eligibility form is the first step in a multi-step application process. After project eligibility is established, applicants will then be invited to submit a full application for consideration by the committee, followed by public presentations of each project's scope, benefit, and budget. Finally, CPAC makes its recommendations to the City Council for funding approval. The eligibility form and other application materials are available by contacting CPA Administrator Naomi Clayman at clayman@hoyok.org and will also be posted to the City of Holyoke website. Eligibility requirements can be found on the Massachusetts Community Preservation Act website. The Community Preservation Act is a state law enacted in 2000 and adopted by the City of Holyoke in 2016. The CPA supports historic preservation, recreation, open space, and community housing projects within Holyoke. The program has funded a variety of popular projects throughout the city, including community housing at Appleton Mills and Library Commons, the fully accessible Miracle League Playground, the restoration of Lady Liberty at Veterans Park, and ongoing upgrades to Scott's Tower and the Holyoke Merry-Go-Round. Since its adoption, the CPAC has disbursed over $5 million to preserve Holyoke's character and improve quality of life for its residents. Applicants are encouraged to contact Naomi Klayman with questions and for support throughout the application process. Last year, several great projects were funded through the CPA. Among them were work on Scott's Towers at Anniversary Hill Park, work to the City Hall steps, window restoration at Holyoke Health

0: This broadcast service is provided by Valley iRadio. The material being read is the copyright property of the publications being read. Access to this program is solely for persons who cannot read the original printed version due to a visual impairment or other disability. By continuing to listen, you confirm that you have such a condition.
1: Entry project funding of $65,000 is being used to repair and replace rotten, toxic, and damaged flooring in the pantry and linen closet. The project will also involve restoring the cabinets and replacing outdated lighting and electrical. The subfloor will be replaced and asbestos tile removed from the area. Period-appropriate tile will be replaced. The City of Holyoke requested $100,000 for the restoration of the granite steps at City Hall, which is also a historic building. The city already received $30,000 for the scoping work, and the new funding will enable the city to complete a detailed conditions assessment, get permitting, and prepare bid level drawings and cost estimates. This next front page article is staying safe from ticks, mosquitoes this summer. And this is another story by correspondent Quinn Samala. As the weather gets warmer, there is an increase in the number of ticks and mosquitoes as people go about summer activities. It is important for people to be aware of protection against these insects to prevent illnesses, including West Nile virus, Lyme disease, and alpha-gal syndrome. The Director of Public Health in Wilbraham, Ryan Paxson, recommends that people check themselves, children, and pets for ticks after going outdoors. The key places to check are inside and behind ears, along the hairline, the back of the neck, the armpits, the groin, the legs, and between the toes. To remove a tick, utilize a fine point tweezers and grab the tick as close to the skin as possible. Try to pull straight out, as moving at an angle can leave parts of the tick behind. Additionally, as is on the website for the Massachusetts Department of Public Health, people should avoid applying kerosene, petroleum jelly, nail polish, or hot match tip to remove a tick, as those methods aren't effective and result in injury. The Department of Public Health also recommends noting when the tick was removed and where in the body it was removed from. This information will be helpful if a person or pet needs to go to a doctor for treatment. A person should go to the doctor if they develop a rash where they were bitten or experience the common symptoms of tick-borne diseases, including fever, headache, fatigue, or sore muscles. Someone should also go to the doctor if they have stomach or intestinal problems, including nausea, vomiting, or diarrhea, or symptoms of an allergic reaction within a few hours of eating meat or dairy. It is also important to be aware of mosquito bites. The West Nile virus is the most common mosquito-borne illness in the United States. However, this illness has not been reported in humans in Massachusetts this year. To prevent tick and mosquito bites, a person can wear a light-colored long-sleeve shirt with long pants and tuck their pants into their socks. This helps to prevent a tick or mosquito from getting into a person's skin and can help a person to spot a tick on their clothing. Avoiding outdoor activities between dusk and dawn during peak mosquito season also greatly lowers the risk of mosquito bites. The Department of Public Health also recommends removing standing water in yards, as this is where mosquitoes breed. This can include water in garbage cans, flower pots, bird baths, and discarded tires. Property owners can also utilize mosquito prevention services, including spraying private property with insect repellent to help reduce the amount of insects. Additionally, people should use bug repellents that contain DEET on their skin. There should be no more than 30 to 35% DEET in repellents for adults and no more than 10 to 15% DEET in repellents for children. And the last front page story is Opportunity Academy offering students introduction to college level science. Freshman students at Opportunity Academy engage in a hands-on introduction to college-level science earlier this year, collaborating with Dr. Gagne Goomer of Smith College's Neuroscience Department and Smith College Neuroscience Student

0: In the kitchen, students made mozzarella cheese to explore milk acidity using bases such as vinegar and lemon. This experiment directly connected to their plant power course on soil acidity. As part of her volunteer activities at OA, Dr. Coomer and her college students also worked with OA's ninth graders to develop their understanding of neuroscience, including activities that measured brainwave activity and tested neural responses during video games, soda consumption, and sound image reaction. The partnership between Smith College and Opportunity Academy aims to provide students with more than a science lesson. Opportunity Academy science and math teacher Fatima Sabaz. By working with a scientist of color and connecting classroom concepts to their community, students gained hands-on experience, career exposure, and a reminder of science's accessibility and relevance. OA Principal Felipe Johnson thanked Ms. Shabazz for making the connection with Dr. Coomer that allowed her to participate in the classroom as a science volunteer. Some of the activities they've done together have been some of the most engaging science work I've seen in a classroom, he said, noting that Dr. Coomer is connecting her Smith College students with the science program at Sullivan Middle School. He anticipates that Dr. Coomer will return to OA this fall to continue her volunteer teaching with students at the Opportunity Academy Success Center. This next article is Greek Festival set for August 22nd. Holy Trinity Church in Holyoke is celebrating its fifth Greek Festival on August 22nd from 11 to 5 p.m. The community event will raise funds to support the Ladies of the Phylachos, Friends of the Poor, society whose main mission is to support those facing hardships. As America celebrates 250 years, this year's features will include live music, a community-wide charity drive, personal care items, Walmart gift cards, and slightly used backpacks. Honor those who protect and serve by offering first responders $5 off any purchase with ID and baklava sundae. This next article is Hyundai donates $10,000 to HCC Food Pantry. Representatives from Hyundai Motor America visited Holyoke Community College on Friday, July 17th to deliver a $10,000 check to benefit the college's food pantry. This is the fifth consecutive year Hyundai Motor America has donated to the HCC Food Pantry through the company's Hyundai Hope Initiative. This year, Hyundai doubled its annual donation to $10,000, bringing their total contributions over 5 years to $42,500. "We're incredibly grateful," said Julie Phillips, HCC Executive Director of Development. "You help make HCC a place where our students can focus on their education and on their career goals and not just on the next obstacle that life throws in their way." The annual donation adds to other gifts made throughout the year by local auto dealer Gary Rome, owner of Gary Rome Hyundai, and a member of the HCC Foundation Board of Directors, whose efforts on behalf of HCC brought the Thrive Center and Food Pantry to the attention of the Hyundai corporate offices in California. Rome accompanied Hyundai officials to the check presentation ceremony. Ben Ostengay, Thrive Center Senior Programs Coordinator, said HCC Food Pantry requests had more than doubled from 483 in fiscal year 25 to 1,100 in fiscal year 2026, which ended June 30th. "That's a remarkable increase," he said, "and we distributed a mind-boggling 26,808 pounds of nutritious food and household goods compared to 9,600 the previous fiscal year. That's nearly tripled the output of giving that we're able to do. And a big part of that was because of the generosity of the Hyundai Hope and Gary Rome Hyundai." Hyundai Hope is Hyundai Motor America's corporate social responsibility initiative that provides support in the area of health. Research has shown the number one concern for America is food insecurity, and basic needs are essential for these students, said Brandon Ramirez, Director of Corporate Responsibility for Hyundai Motor North America. The HCC Thrive Center manages the college food pantry and provides services such as food and housing assistance that help address students' basic needs. And this next article is Elks Lodge Community Fundraising Initiative. Elks Lodge member Sal Cannata issued the following press release statement regarding the initiative to raise money for the Elks Lodge. If you've lived in the greater Holyoke area for any length of time, chances are the Holyoke Elks Lodge has been part of your life. Perhaps you attended a wedding, celebrated a retirement, enjoyed a birthday party, gathered with family following a funeral, attended a Jack and Jill, or participated in one of the many charitable fundraisers hosted at the lodge. Maybe you've enjoyed live music, played bingo, tested your knowledge at trivia night, joined us for burger night, used the golf simulators, or attended one of the many community events held throughout the year. If you're a soccer parent, your child may have played on the Elk soccer field, which the lodge has proudly made available to local soccer clubs for years. Community organizations such as the Holyoke St. Patrick's Parade Committee and Alcoholics Anonymous have used the lodge as a meeting and event space. Organizations including Magic for Maddie have also used our facility as a gathering place before sponsoring road races, charity walks, and fundraising events at the Ashley Reservoir. And if you've ever enjoyed a walk around the Ashley Reservoir, there is a good chance you've parked in the Holyoke Elks parking lot. For generations, the Holyoke Elks Lodge has quietly served the greater Holyoke community in ways that extend far beyond our membership. Today, we are asking the community to help us continue that tradition. Several years ago, the city of Holyoke closed the former public access point to the Ashley Reservoir, directing visitors to the Holyoke Elks parking lot. Since then, our lot has become the primary parking area for thousands of walkers, runners, cyclists, families, and outdoor enthusiasts who enjoy one of Holyoke's most treasured recreational destinations. What many people may not realize is that this parking lot is privately owned and maintained by the Holyoke Elks Lodge, not the City of Holyoke. The lodge is responsible for all costs associated with this property, including paving, repairs, lighting, landscaping, snow removal, insurance, utilities, taxes, and ongoing maintenance. As usage has increased, so have challenges including vandalism, property damage, vagrancy concerns, and significant amounts of trash left behind. Several years ago, we created a voluntary parking donation program with a QR code and a donation information near the entrance to the back lot. Visitors are encouraged to make a suggested $3 donation to help offset these ongoing expenses. Today, we are renewing and expanding that effort. This initiative is not about charging for parking. It is about preserving a community resource. We are sincerely grateful for the American Rescue Plan, or the ARPA funding, that allowed us to complete much-needed paving of our back parking lot. Those funds helped address an important one-time capital improvement, but maintaining a busy community facility requires continued investment. Our lodge building, grounds, and front parking lot are now more than 50 years old. Like any facility that welcomes thousands of guests each year, they require regular maintenance, repairs, and improvements to maintain safe, welcoming, and available to the public. Every dollar contributed through this parking lot fundraising initiative stays right here at the Holyoke Elks Lodge. These donations help maintain the parking area, preserve our facility, improve our grounds, and ensure that we can continue opening our doors to the community. The Holyoke Elks is much more than a building. It is a place where families celebrate life's milestones, where friends gather, where local musicians perform, where organizations meet, and where neighbors come together throughout the year. It is also a place that gives back. Through scholarships, charitable donations, veterans programs, youth activities, community partnerships, and the use of our facilities and grounds for public benefit, the Holyoke Elks has remained committed to serving the greater Holyoke community for well over a century. In many ways, the lodge belongs to the community it serves. That is why we are asking for your help. The next time you park in our lot to enjoy the Ashley Reservoir, please consider making a suggested $3 parking donation by scanning the QR code on one of our signs or using the donation box. $3 may seem small, but when thousands of visitors contribute a few dollars, together we can preserve a place that has been serving Hoyoke for generations. You've celebrated with us. You've gathered with us. You've parked with us. Now help us preserve the Hoyoke Elks for next generation. Suggested parking donation is $3. The Hoyoke Lodge of Elks has never been just a building. It is a place where our community comes together to celebrate, to support one another, and to create lasting memories. We are simply asking those who benefit from this special place to help us preserve it for future generations. This next article is Little Free Library Opens at Wisteria Hearst Museum. Readers rejoice. A beautifully crafted Little Free Library has been installed in Wisteria Hearst Museum's library. This little library will serve as a place for the public to take a book for free and drop off books that are in need of a new home. Join Mayor Joshua Garcia for a ribbon cutting and story time at Wisteria Hearst Museum to celebrate this community-centered addition to the museum. Wisteria Hearst Little Free Library was donated by museum volunteers Kelly and Bill Busquet. I have wonderful childhood memories of Wisteria Hearst, says Kelly Busquet. I wanted to donate the Little Free Library to share my love of reading with the Hoyoke community. My husband Bill designed and constructed this library. Wisteria Hearst Library has recently been updated with new exhibit panels on the Skinner Coffee House, a community space that served Hoyoke for years. New exhibit shelves displaying archival objects, and a new layout that allows visitors to lounge on the couches. The Busquets generously donated Little Free Library is the perfect addition to this updated space. Wisteria Hearst welcomes visitors to the ribbon cutting and story time with Mayor Garcia Monday, July 27th at 10 a.m. Enjoy story time, bring a book, and take a book to enjoy. This event is free and open to the public. Visitors are welcome to peruse Wisteria Hearst Free Little Library during the museum's open hours, which is Mondays, 10 a.m. to 2 p.m. and Tuesdays, 4:30 to 6:30 p.m. And this next article is Hoyoke Public Schools bids farewell to several retirees. The Hoyoke Public Schools community marked the bittersweet retirement of 13 district employees during the 25-26 school year. Collectively, these 13 employees have provided 295 years of service in support of HPS students, their families, and our schools. The first is Harold Casey, Hoyoke High School North paraprofessional, 21 years of service. 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Maria Rodriguez Reyes, Ian White, paraprofessional, 6 years of service. Anna Suarez, Hoyoke High School North School Clerk, 39 years of service. Mary Wright, Dunnew ELD teacher for grades 1 through 3, 33 years of service. The HPS school community also shared the retirement best wishes with Hoyoke Police Officer Manny Rivera, who served as a longtime school resource officer within the district. While each career is unique, they share a common commitment to education, service, and making a difference in the lives of others, said Hoyoke School Committee Chair Dr. Yadelete Rivera Colon. Thank you for your dedication, your impact, and the legacy you leave behind. We appreciate you more than you will ever know. And this next article is out of Springfield's Women's Center Foundation committing more grant funds. The Odell Women's Center Foundation is committing $1 million in funding to nonprofit organizations serving low-income women and girls throughout Hampden County, Massachusetts. This represents the foundation's largest grant-making investment to date. The 2026 grant program reflects the growing need for services that help women and girls achieve stability, opportunity, and long-term economic mobility. Our decision to double our grant making reflects both the urgency of the need we see across our community and our unwavering commitment to support women and girls, said Keely Krantz, founder of the president of the Odell Women's Center. Women deserve access to both immediate support during difficult times and opportunities that lead to long-term financial stability. The foundation's grant making is centered on two funding priorities. The first is critical and basic needs, supports programs that help women and their families meet essential needs and maintain stability during challenging circumstances. Next is education, career development, and economic stability, supports programs that help women achieve financial stability through education and career advancement. Grants will range from $20,000 to $100,000, with an average award of $50,000, supporting organizations that provide critical services while helping women build stronger futures. Applications are now open and will close on September 18th. The Odell Women's Center Foundation is committed to investing in programs that address both immediate challenges and long-term opportunities for women and girls. By supporting organizations that remove barriers and expand access to education, employment, and essential services, we help build stronger families and more resilient communities throughout Hampden County. For more information about the 2026 grant cycle or to register for the Virtual Information Center, visit the Odell Women's Center website at odellwomenscenter.com. And this next article is out of Granby. Granby Free Public Library offering photography workshop July 30th. On Thursday, July 30th from 5 to 7 p.m., Granby Free Public Library will host photography and capturing the beauty of flowers and gardens. Learn a set of simple techniques for taking stunning flower and garden photos. All cameras, phones, and experience levels are welcome. Space is limited, so please contact the library to sign up, sponsored by the Friends of the Granby Free Public Library. And these have been the stories from the Holyoke Sun. 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
2: This is Warren, along with my little dog, Duchess. Today we'll be reading from the July 24, 2026 issue of Town Reminder, serving the town of South Hadley. Headline, Schlepp reveals new book cover in author talk by Ben Hernandez, staff writer, South Hadley. JGS Life Care Director of Business and Reiki Master Marianne Schlepp revealed the book cover for her upcoming personal wellness book on July 21st. Calming the Chaos is the first book for the new author and is scheduled for a September 1st release. Inspired by the author's work as a Reiki practitioner and coach, the book promises to help people navigate through the turbulent waters of life through teaching mindfulness and de-escalation techniques. Held in the Boathouse Restaurant on 1 Alvord Street, the event included a raffle, an author speech, and catering by on-site staff. Catering options included mac and cheese meatballs and meat skewers. It started with holistic health, Schlepp said as she recalled her journey into alternative medicine. Diagnosed with severe endometriosis in 1990, the author was told she would never be able to have children. That really wasn't an answer that I wanted, Schlepp said. The diagnosis didn't sit well with her due to her Italian ancestry and the cultural expectations to have children. She stated it wasn't really an option to not have kids and how the diagnosis didn't work for her. After a number of unsuccessful surgeries, her sister offered her an unlikely alternative which would change the course of her life. In 1994, I actually discovered holistic wellness. It was through my sister who said, try Reiki. I'm like, what the hell is that? Schlepp said as she recalled her introduction to alternative medicine. She knew I wouldn't go myself, So she bought me a 3-pack because when you're Italian, you never waste gifts. Schleb reported that the session went so well it put her condition into remission. After a doctor consultation, it was determined her condition went away. Convinced by the results, she threw herself into the practice and became a sponge under the guidance of a Reiki master. Convinced by a client to get into coaching for herself and encouraged by her husband, Schleb opened the doors to her business in 1999. I did 3 guided journals years ago, Schleb said when asked about what inspired her first book. To be honest, it was supposed to be a workbook for my clients, and it just turned out to be over 250 pages. I thought, that's not a workbook anymore, it's an actual book, so maybe I should format it as such. The end result is a self-help book designed to help people regulate themselves through difficult times. The goal, much like her business's tagline, is to bring calm to the chaos, to help people regulate through a chaotic world. To maintain inner calmness, according to Schleb, it's an essential need to navigate through the turbulent waters of life. I really want to help people achieve calm, Schleb said. I also think that calm is not a luxury, it's a lifeline, and I want people to realize that. Next headline, a joint meeting brings new override proposal by Ben Hernandez, staff writer, South Hadley. The joint select board meeting with the Appropriations Committee tackled year-end budget concerns. The first directed budgetary concerns addressed by the Appropriations Committee and the select board was a transfer request by the police department of just over $40,000, which would reallocate funds from the department's personal services account to their operations. There's 2 items here, Town Administrator Lisa Wong said. The larger one is $26,600. This is part of the new contract that was recently put in place for fiscal year 26, 27, and 28. So this is the uniform allowance per that new contract. Wong explained an additional $14,520 was for the purchase of additional software intended to help with report writing and investigative tools, and mentioned some transfer was one within the police department and stated the figures factored in a conservative estimate for prospective health insurance costs. We have group health insurance where we're requesting a transfer to 4 items, Wong said. These are pretty known items, so we sort of know that these are items that we can go over. The first figure was an estimated $5,000 for select board coverage, a budget figure Wong said they have typically kept the same, but admitted they've always sort of gone over. She stated they were looking for $5,000 more. For IT, this additional expense, this current fiscal year, all municipalities are supposed to become in compliance with some new ADA laws, Wong said. It did get pushed off a year, but one of the things that is required is not just the kinds of things that you think of for ADA compliance. The town administrator listed additional expenses as ramps and lighting, software, website maintenance as the main pain points to be compliant. There is a feature through our existing software system, Civic Plus, called AudioEye. This is going to allow us to contract with them, Wong said, and explained the contractors would work on this next year to get our web and all those systems in compliance, an update which would require yearly maintenance thereafter. Unemployment claims are also projected to influence the budget. Wong reported, though unemployment numbers remained at the same number year after year, the past few years have seen a significant rise due to layoffs, which he identified as being the most significant in the school department. There have been some changes there, Wong said, and if you remember from past budgets, some of the unemployment claims do linger, so we have some overages this year. So those are all coming from group health insurance, so all of those combined are $107,020. The old firehouse's budget will also increase by $1,000 due to the increased natural gas costs. Though Wong acknowledged the budget has been kept relatively the same over the years, she admitted repairs and additional expenses were sometimes needed to keep the department functional. The joint board voted to call a special town election on September 1st to vote on the potential override of $3.5 million over three fiscal years were floated during discussion. Both the motion to hold the special town election and the override proposition question to be added to the ballot passed. If approved, the override would cover costs for both municipal government and public schools, which include health insurance funding for three fiscal years. The additional tax would be added in January 2027 to encompass half of the fiscal year. The next article, Healthy Incentives Program Supports Needy Families and Farmers by Ben Hernandez, staff writer, Granby. The Healthy Incentives Program celebrated $100 million worth of produce distributed to needy families within the region. The first national program of its kind, HIP, began in the Pioneer Valley as a way to supplement SNAP benefits through connecting participants with local food. Supporters, media, and state representatives flocked to Red Fire Farm to celebrate the milestone and to spread public awareness to the public. So, HIP is like an add-on to SNAP, and said HIP Director for the Department of Transitional Systems, Mia Corradibian. If you live in Massachusetts and you get SNAP, then you're automatically signed up for HIP. The director explained how local food is vital for supporting communities during a time of food scarcity. Beginning as a pilot in Hampden County all the way back in November 2011, this inspired by a survey conducted by the United States Department of Agriculture, the program expanded into a state-funded program within Massachusetts. Red Fire Farm was selected for the press conference as it was one of the first farms brought on board by the initiative. It started as a study done by the USDA and DTA to see if people had better access to buy more fruits and vegetables, Cordobedian said. Living on a low income, would they want to buy more fruits and vegetables? And the answer was yes. Receiving HIP assistance is quite simple, according to Corradibian. Swiping an EBT card on affiliated farms automatically covers the cost of picked fruits and vegetables up to $40, $60, or $80 a month, depending on your household size. State Senator Jake Oliveira applauded HIP's milestone and called it a great program. As he stood on Red Fire Farm's campus, the senator took a moment to appreciate how hard the agricultural business was to operate. It's not easy to maintain and keep up with a farm, Oliveira said. There are a lot of things out of your control. Oliveira stressed HIP was a way to invest in local farms and called them the backbones of the regional food system. He stated, though most state farms were run by big agricultural businesses that are owned by corporations, it wasn't the case within Massachusetts. Most of our farms are run by families, Oliveira said. That's why it's important for programs like the Healthy Incentive Program, because it has dual benefits. Number one, it benefits those 1 in 7 Massachusetts residents that receive DTA benefits, but allows access to healthy foods. Linking state benefits to the local food supply, Oliveira explained, was a great way to both support regional business and to offer widespread access to nourishing organic food. The senator also argued the state and insurers spend less money as a result of the program. Every dollar that we invest in the Healthy Incentives Program is double in economic activity, Oliveira said. Since many farms are located here in western Massachusetts, that's an economic boost for our region. It means that even though we're celebrating $100 million today for the Healthy Incentives Program, that's $200 million in economic benefits. Cordebian thanked community partners, customers, and farmers for making the program possible, as well as the state for the continued assistance. She stated HIP was an example of government innovation actually working at its best and a stellar example of what happens when we all work together. If you think that family should eat well, if you want to eat well yourself, and if you think that farmers should be viable and local farms should have a shot at surviving, you're going to think this program is a good idea, Cordebian said. Next article, Nicholas Prentice settling in as Lewis School Committee member by Tina Lesniak, correspondent, South Hadley. Nicholas Prentice is stepping into his new role on the South Hadley School Committee at a pivotal time for the district. With difficult budget decisions looming and discussions about the future of extracurricular programs dominating public conversation, the newly elected committee member says his focus is on learning, collaboration, and advocating for the resources students need. Prentice brings both financial and educational experience to the committee. Before running for office, he served on the town's budget task force, an experience he says gave him valuable insight into the fiscal pressures facing South Hadley. Before running for school committee, I served on the budget task force that South Hadley put together, Prentice said. It was a great experience and helped me understand the financial difficulties that the town is facing. In addition to that municipal experience, he is also a teacher who has spent years working in schools, giving him firsthand knowledge of the challenges educators and students face every day. As he begins his first term, Prentice says he has two primary goals. My first priority is continuing to learn about how the school district operates and working with the rest of the committee as we set the goals and policies for the district, he said. My second priority is advocating for the level of funding that the school district needs to provide students with the education that they deserve. That advocacy comes as South Hadley confronts budget constraints affecting districts across western Massachusetts. Prentice noted that neighboring communities, including East Hampton and Hadley, are facing similar financial pressures. While he praised district leadership for finding savings wherever possible, including creating an in-house special education transportation department that has already saved more than $400,000, he said many of the district's largest expenses, including health insurance and legally mandated services, remain largely outside local control. The only sustainable way forward is an override, Prentice said. School districts need an average yearly budget increase of 4 to 6% just to provide the same level of services year to year. Prentice believes preserving extracurricular opportunities should remain a priority despite financial challenges. He describes athletics, arts programs, advanced coursework, and after-school activities as essential components of a student's education rather than optional extras. These programs provide students with unique opportunities that they can't get elsewhere, he said. They help students discover who they are and what they want to do in the future. Many students specifically come to school every day because of those programs. While one-time use of free cash has preserved those offerings for the coming school year, Prentice argues that a successful override is necessary to sustain them over the long term. Looking beyond the current budget debate, Prentice says South Hadley's greatest strength is its people. South Hadley's teachers and paraprofessionals are what make it an excellent district, he said, pointing to student achievement that consistently exceeds the state average on the high school MCAS. He also hopes to see continued expansion of vocational programs and career pathways for students. Prentice acknowledges that budget debates can divide communities, making communication especially important. He encourages residents to attend or watch school committee meetings and points to the superintendent's regular newsletter as another valuable source of information about district initiatives. He also has a simple invitation for community members interested in seeing the schools up close. Schools always need substitute teachers, Prentice said. I encourage anyone who wants a first-hand experience of what our schools provide to come and work in the schools for a few days. Next article, Hyundai Motor America donates $10,000 to HCC Food Pantry, Holyoke. Representatives from Hyundai Motor America visited Holyoke Community College on Friday, July 17th to deliver a $10,000 check to benefit the college's food pantry. This is the fifth consecutive year Hyundai Motor America has donated to HCC's food pantry through the company's Hyundai Hope Initiative. This year, Hyundai doubled its annual donation to $10,000, bringing their total contributions over 5 years to $42,500. "We're incredibly grateful," said Julie Phillips, HCC Executive Director of Development. "You help make HCC a place where our students can focus on their education and on the career goals and not just on the next obstacle that life throws in their way. The annual donation adds to other gifts made throughout the year by local auto dealer Gary Rome, owner of Gary Rome Hyundai, and a member of the HCC Foundation Board of Directors, whose efforts on behalf of HCC brought the Thrive Center and Food Pantry to the attention of the Hyundai corporate offices in California. Rome accompanied Hyundai officials to the check presentation ceremony." Ben Ostagai, Thrive Center Senior Programs Coordinator, said HCC Food Pantry requests more than doubled from 483 in fiscal year 2025 to 1,162 in fiscal year 2026. "This is a remarkable increase," he said, "and we distributed a mind-boggling 26,808 pounds of nutritious food and household goods compared to 9,658 the previous fiscal year. That's nearly triple the output of giving that we were able to do. And a big part of that was because of the generosity of Hyundai Hope and Gary Rome Hyundai. Hyundai Hope is Hyundai Motor America's corporate social responsibility initiative that provides support in the area of health. Research has shown the number one concern for Americans is food insecurity, and basic needs are essential for these students," said Brandon Ramirez, Director of Corporate Responsibility for Hyundai Motor North America. "The HCC Thrive Center manages the college's food pantry and provides services such as food and housing assistance that help address students' basic needs." The next article, "Staying Safe from Ticks and Mosquitoes," by Quinn Sumala, correspondent. As the weather gets warmer, there is an increase in the number of ticks and mosquitoes as people go about summer activities. It's important for people to be aware of protection against these insects to prevent illnesses including West Nile virus, Lyme disease, and Alpha-Gal syndrome. Director of Public Health in Wilbraham, Ryan Paxton, recommends that people check themselves, children, and pets for ticks after going outdoors. The key places to check are inside and behind ears, along the hairline, the back of the neck, the armpits, the groin, the legs, and between the toes. But to remove a tick, utilize fine-point tweezers and grab the tick as close to the skin as possible. Try to pull straight out, as moving at an angle can leave parts of the tick behind. Additionally, as is on the website for the Massachusetts Department of Public Health, people should avoid applying kerosene, petroleum jelly, nail polish, or hot match tip to remove a tick, as those methods aren't effective and can result in injury. The Department of Public Health also recommends noting when the tick was removed and where on the body it was removed from. This information will be helpful if a person or pet needs to go to a doctor for treatment. A person should go to the doctor if they develop a rash where they were bitten or experience the common symptoms of tick-borne diseases, including fever, headache, fatigue, or sore muscles. Someone should also go to the doctor if they have stomach or intestinal problems, including nausea, vomiting, or diarrhea, or symptoms of an allergic reaction within a few hours of eating meat or dairy. It's also important to be aware of mosquito bites. The West Nile virus is the most common mosquito-borne illness in the United States. However, this illness has not been reported in humans in Massachusetts this year. To prevent tick and mosquito bites, a person can wear light-colored long-sleeve shirt with long pants and tuck their pants into their socks. This helps to prevent a tick or mosquito from getting onto a person's skin and can help a person to spot a tick on their clothing. Avoiding outdoor activities between dusk and dawn during peak mosquito season also greatly lowers the risk of mosquito bites. The Department of Public Health also recommends removing standing water in yards, as that is where mosquitoes breed. This can include water in garbage cans, flower pots, bird baths, and discarded tires. Property owners can also utilize mosquito prevention services, including spraying private property with insect repellent to help reduce the amount of insects. Additionally, people should use bug repellents that contain DEET on their skin. There should be no more than 30 to 35% DEET in repellents for adults and no more than 10 to 15% DEET in repellents for children. Next article, Granby Library set for fall book sale. Granby. Book lovers, bargain hunters, the Friends of the Granby Free Public Library will host their annual month-long fall book sale during the month of September in the community room of the library. You'll be able to choose from a large assortment of used and like new hardcover, paperback, teen books, and children's books, along with a selection of CDs, DVDs, video games, and audiobooks. The sale will run during regular library hours from September 1st to September 30th. Starting August 1st, the library will be accepting donations of hardcover and paperback books, DVDs, music CDs, playable video games, and audiobooks in good condition acceptable for resale. The library does not accept donations of textbooks, encyclopedias, dictionaries, thesauri, Reader's Digest books, or books with smoke, mold, mildew, or water damage. Donations are accepted at the library during open hours. Please do not leave donated books outside the library or in the book deposit return. Donations accepted until August 27th. Thank you for the support from the library, which is located at 297 East State Street in Granby, Massachusetts. Next article, magic performer appearing at Granby Library, Granby. Granby Free Public Library will host performer and writer Jonah Knight from 2 to 3:30 on Wednesday, July 29th for a fantastical quest to find the lost gem. Jonah Knight combines an interactive Dungeons & Dragons game with a live magic performance. Attendees can participate by portraying a character, rolling dice to determine random events, offering ideas, or they can just watch. During the performance, Jonah will perform magic to overcome obstacles and complete the quest. This performance is free for the public for all ages. Children 6 to 11 must stay with an adult during the performance. Those interested can sign up to save a spot by calling 413-467-3320. Next article, Granby Library hosting photography workshop on July 30th. On Thursday, July 30th, from 5 to 7 p.m., Granby Free Public Library will host Photographing and Capturing the Beauty of Flowers and Gardens. If you love flowers, plants, and gardens, chances are you love taking pictures of them, too. How do you elevate your flower and plant photos from nice snapshots to gorgeous images that you'll treasure for years to come? Come learn a set of simple techniques for taking stunning flower and garden photos. Workshop is led by Massachusetts-based event, lifestyle, and branding photographer Joan Sullaby. Space is limited, so please contact the library to sign up. Next article, redevelopment funding grant applications available. South Hadley. Applications are now being accepted for projects that rehabilitate or develop blighted, abandoned, vacant, or underutilized properties in the Falls. Priority projects include multifamily buildings, commercial buildings, and mixed-use buildings. Applications are being accepted on a rolling basis, and funding will be provided on a first-come, first-served basis for eligible projects. Total funding available is $50,000. Additional technical assistance will be provided to align eligible products with additional funding to achieve program objectives. For more information, contact acapra@southhadleyma.gov. Next headline, Aaron Saunders advocates fair access to Quabbin resources by Ben Hernandez, staff writer, Belchertown. Multiple towns gathered to discuss the fate of the Quabbin Reservoir on July 10th at the Quabbin Visitor Center. The conference arose due to resident demand for equity and fairness, as well as to determine the fate of the reservoir. State Representative Aaron Saunders took the stand to address concerns about reservoir water extraction not benefiting the region. This is an important opportunity to hear directly from those who not only have been affected historically by Providence, but who are affected today and will be in perpetuity, Saunders said, and listed extraction operations in the valley. Regional operations included rare earth minerals, oil, and natural gas. Conference organizers, the Massachusetts Water Resource Authority, extract water. We need water. Folks here can only use water for essential purposes, Saunders said. while 180 billion gallons per day are extracted from this community. The comment was a direct address of the ongoing water ban in Belchertown, which, as of this writing, prohibits non-essential outdoor water use such as lawn watering, irrigation, vehicle washing, and filling swimming pools. Saunders called the current situation in town not great. I imagine if there was 180 million gallons of water a day available in those communities, they'd feel that it might be fair, Saunders said. Not MWRA Advisory Board fair, it's a different standard. We'll address that at a different time, but it would be fair to share in that resource. Saunders addressed the current regional drought, which he described as so bad Belchertown schools would have to cancel fall sports due to the water ban preventing field irrigation, and contrasted it with a new police station visit in New Salem. It's quite the luxury to be able to use the bathroom in a police station, Saunders said. It's not one that's shared out here. In his speech, Saunders emphasized the conference wasn't about seeking a handout or a petition for charity, but to recognize the value of the resource extracted from the region, which, according to the representative, numbers in the billions and billions of dollars in economic development. This isn't handouts, it's not charity. It's recognition for the value of the resource you extract that has facilitated billions upon billions of dollars in economic development for our friends and neighbors in the eastern part of the state, Saunders said. It's facilitated thousands upon thousands of desperately needed housing units, while we can't develop the Belchertown State School because we don't have enough water. While Chickadee Valley Aqueduct runs under our streets, we don't get a drop. Saunders stated the issue was how land was valuated in the Quavon Valley. He stated the acre price came down to what the MWRA believed the land was worth. While Saunders acknowledged the MWRA was the largest taxpayer in the region, he found the assigned acre price to be woefully insufficient for the region. It's an admission of how criminally small the considerations for our communities have been for decades and decades, Saunders said. That's all the time we have. This has been Warren, along with my little dog Duchess, reading from the July 24, 2026 issue of Town Reminder. Talk to you next time. 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
4: Try not to steamroll friends along the way. You may sense envy from peers, but that doesn't necessarily mean they're against you. Encourage others to follow their own hearts to avoid future rivalries. As the full moon rises in your sign, not much will stand between you and your dreams. 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
8: Good morning and welcome to the Talking Information Center. Today is Wednesday, July 29th, and let's get started with today's reading of the Wall Street Journal with Steve and George. Good morning.
9: Thank you, Bill, and welcome. It's our great pleasure to read for you this morning. We'll begin with the What's News column on the far left side of the front page of the journal. These are news briefs, little appetizers that we'll share with you now, and we'll get to in detail as we move through the paper today. Boeing spent another quarter in the red, although its net loss narrowed as it poured more resources into developing new presidential jets and accelerating production of commercial aircraft. The FAA asked airlines to inspect hundreds of Boeing 737 MAX passenger jets for improperly installed cabin seats that could prove dangerous in the case of an emergency. Major U.S. stock indexes ended mixed, with the S&P 500 and Dow rising 0.2% and 1% respectively, and the NASDAQ falling 0.2%. Bank Indonesia Governor Perry Warjio stepped down in a surprise move that is likely to stoke worries about central bank independence in South Asia's largest nation. Apple launched a product leasing program with Klarna that will allow customers to pay monthly for new devices and then return, upgrade, or buy them. Visa logged higher revenue for its latest quarter as consumers continue to spend, even in the face of inflationary pressures. CBS News is adding several high-profile journalists to 60 Minutes as new executive director Nick Bilton reshapes the iconic news magazine. Coca-Cola boosted its earnings outlook for the year after the company's marketing efforts, including its World Cup campaign, helped drive volumes. And finally, FIFA, soccer's highest governing body, is exploring raising more than $4 billion by selling a stake in a new commercial venture. Good morning, Steve.
10: Morning, George. Value stocks are outperforming growth. Russell Value Index on pace this year to outperform its growth counterpart. Article by Vicky G. Huang. Value stocks are quietly outperforming growth this year, but the companies driving the surge look nothing like traditional value plays. The Russell 1000 Value Index has gained about 20% this year, trouncing its growth counterpart, the Russell 1000 Growth Index, which has declined 1.6%. Value stocks typically trade at a discount to what a company's profits suggest they are worth. Growth stocks aren't cheap, but are expected to increase earnings at a faster-than-average pace. The performance gap between the Russell benchmarks caught some investors off guard until they examined the list of names leading Value's glorious comeback, a cadre of technology companies, including some of the Magnificent Seven. Yes, investors have been rotating out of some of the formerly high-flying chip stocks in recent weeks and into less loved sectors such as consumer staples and healthcare, which rose 2 and 2.3% on Tuesday, respectively. But some of these tech giants that come to represent the future growth of the economy and dominate the market are value stocks now, technically at least. In June, the Russell Index reconstitution shifted tech giants Amazon.com, Apple, and Microsoft partially or further into the Russell 1000 Value Index, while migrating chip makers, key chip makers, including Micron Technology, Advanced Micro Devices, and Western Digital, into its growth counterpart. The rebalance took place in late June, when semiconductor stocks were riding a seemingly relentless surge and mega cap tech was lagging behind. In short, the value index rose, rode those chip makers to new heights, then swapped them out for Amazon, Apple, and Microsoft, just as they were touching recent lows. It was like the index got so lucky, said Sam Peters, portfolio manager on value strategy at Clearbridge Investments. It caught that blow off top and momentum and then sold it right before they rolled over. Investors will get an important update from Apple and Amazon when they report quarterly earnings. On Tuesday, the Dow Jones Industrial Average gained 1% or 537 points, while the S&P 500 rose 0.2%. The tech-heavy NASDAQ fell 0.2%. Value stocks began their ascent this year while still trading at a steep discount to their growth counterparts. The rally gained further traction as surging energy prices and broader AI momentum lifted the sector. Then came the June reconstitution of the Russell 1000 Value Index, which removed many chip names shortly before chip stocks lost their momentum. This was hugely consequential and very different from what has happened in previous rebalances, because we got Apple, Microsoft, Amazon, said Mary Jane Matz, director of large cap equities at C.S. McKee. They all came in at huge weights, and where they are in terms of the market capitalization, they are now dominating this value benchmark. Value indexes are historically dominated by established names with reliable cash flows, featuring sectors such as financials, energy, industrials, and utilities. Value investors argue that this year's resurgence isn't a fluke, but the start of a sustained, long-term run, even with recent gains value stocks remain incredibly cheap compared with their growth brethren. George.
9: Meta's AI spending binge runs into rising debt costs. This is written by Peter Rudiger, Jack Pitcher, and Anna Maria Andreotis. Meta Platforms is counting on Wall Street to pick up the tab for artificial intelligence spending spree. It picked a time when lenders' wallets are starting to feel light. A borrowing binge this year for big tech companies is giving debt investors fatigue and pushing up the cost of capital across the industry. Lenders on Monday demanded higher yields on bonds from a new data

0: 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The material being read is the copyright property of the publications being read. Access to this program is solely for persons who cannot read the original printed version due to a visual impairment or other disability. By continuing to listen, you confirm that you have such a condition.
1: Backstop to help finance the construction of a data center project in Ohio, the Wall Street Journal reported Sunday. The market is expecting the bill to continue, said Nia Koda, head of U.S. credit strategy at Bank of America, just at a higher price point. Take Monday's sale of $12.55 billion in notes tied to Meta's El Paso project, which is 80% owned by funds managed by BlackRock. Yields on the offering from Sopapilla Investor, a holding company that owns BlackRock's portion of the project, were about 2.875 percentage points above the 10-year Treasury note, or 7.5%, people familiar with the offering said. Morgan Stanley and J.P. Morgan bankers led the deal, which was for bonds that are set to mature in 2048. Existing bonds tied to a similar Meta project in Louisiana were trading at a yield about half a percentage point lower than the new deal's interest rate on Monday. More deals tied to Meta are likely. The company has been locking up future data center capacity and has issued several requests for proposals on additional projects related to real estate, energy, and other AI infrastructure, the people said. Dina Powell McCormick, a Goldman Sachs veteran and former Trump official who joined Meta as president and vice chairman in January, is helping to lead the effort. In recent months, she and other Meta executives have met with BlackRock's Larry Fink, Blackstone's Stephen Schwarzman, and John Gray, and Brookfield's chief executive Bruce Flatt, said people familiar with the meeting. Steve.
2: Boeing's spending spree continues. Second quarter loss narrowed amid push for Air Force One and jet deliveries. Article by Drew Fitzgerald. Boeing spent another quarter in the red as it poured more resources into developing presidential jets and accelerating production of commercial planes. The U.S. manufacturer said fast-tracking work on the modified 747-8 jets that will someday serve as Air Force One will cost an additional $280 million, the latest in a series of cost overruns on the more than $4 billion project. Boeing's commercial airplane division also posted an operating loss, albeit a smaller one than in the same quarter last year. The business absorbed costs from ramping up its manufacturing operations in a bid to chip away at its multi-billion dollar backlog of undelivered planes. The results missed Wall Street's expectations for earnings, though not for revenue. Shares of Boeing rose nearly 5% in Tuesday trading. The company this month opened a production line in Everett, Washington, meant to boost production of its workhorse 737 MAX jets. Boeing is aiming to make 47 of the narrow-body planes each month, up from 42 earlier this year. Increasing the production rate could boost the company's overall profitability by giving its commercial division stronger economies of scale. Boeing's overall second quarter net loss of $428 million narrowed from the $612 million loss it posted a year earlier. Sales climbed 8% to $24.56 billion, driven by stronger commercial plane deliveries. Showing progress in delay-plagued programs is critical for Boeing's standing with the Trump administration, as well as customers. A series of safety and quality lapses prompted the Federal Aviation Administration in 2024 to limit the company's output and slow the certification of new aircraft models. Securing regulators' approval is a critical step before commercial jets can be delivered to airlines. In a directive Monday, the FAA proposed inspections of hundreds of Boeing 737 MAX jets over concerns that passenger seats were improperly installed. We have some important go-dos as we continue to stabilize across our entire production system and complete the certification work for the company's 737 and 777 programs, Chief Executive Kelly Ortberg said in a Tuesday message to employees. He said the company is also adding significant resources to help the Air Force One program stay on schedule. President Trump almost canceled Air Force plans to have Boeing build two new jets to replace the models that have been flying since the George H.W. Bush administration. The manufacturer originally said it wouldn't be able to finish overhauling the souped-up aircraft known as the V-22.

0: 25B until after Trump left office. The company later moved the delivery of the first jet to 2028, a shift that required it to bring on more mechanics and engineers qualified to work under the strict classification rules required for the program. Trump this year flew a modified commercial airplane provided by the Qatari government on some trips, though security concerns first forced him to fly home on an older Air Force One jet from a recent visit to Turkey. The White House said the Qatari jet, known as the VC-25B Bridge, will receive additional upgrades this fall. George.
1: Trump turns up heat on RFK Jr. to cut back on childhood vaccines. It's written by Liz Esley White, Washington. At a May lunch at the president's golf course in Northern Virginia, President Trump asked Health and Human Services Secretary Robert F. Kennedy Jr. why he wasn't doing more to probe the alleged connection between vaccines and autism, according to people familiar with the matter. The health secretary had the yips, Trump told Kennedy, according to one of the people. Kennedy was taken aback. Even though he has long been known to be skeptical of vaccinations, he had been asked by White House political advisors to tone down his vaccine efforts ahead of the midterms, the people said. Now, it was the commander-in-chief who was pushing to make the study of vaccines and autism more of a priority. The president steers nearly every conversation with his health secretary back to the issue, some of the people said. Chief among the president's desires, do more to reduce the number of shots that federal guidelines recommend for children, according to people familiar with the matter. They said the president hopes to then see autism rates drop, even if any such effect could take years. The issue has been an ongoing point of tension between the two men. In a mid-June meeting in the Oval Office, the president vented to Kennedy that he wasn't doing enough, people familiar with the matter said. The president has made clear he thinks he has given Kennedy enough time and is disappointed the health secretary hasn't accomplished more, the people said. Kennedy will be a failure if he doesn't make progress on the issue, the president has told aides, some of the people said. Trump signed an executive order at the end of May demanding Kennedy's agency cut back the number of recommended vaccines in the childhood schedule, saying the U.S. was out of step with other nations. Some top health officials were confused and surprised by the order because they were following an earlier message from the White House to ease up on the vaccine efforts. The president has expressed frustration over a court decision that blocked cuts to the vaccine schedule that the health secretary tried to implement in January, the people said. Trump has urged Kennedy to take on what they both consider to be an activist judge in the case, prompting Kennedy in June to petition an appeals court for a quicker decision. Steve.
0: CBS News fills 60 Minutes roles, article by Joe Flint. CBS News is adding several high-profile journalists to 60 Minutes as new executive producer Nick Bilton begins reshaping the iconic news magazine following months of upheaval. New York Times columnist Ross Douthat will join the program's 59th season as a correspondent and author and documentarian. Sebastian Junger as a contributor, Bilton said in a memo to staff Tuesday. Former CBS Evening News and morning show anchor Nora O'Donnell will also join 60 Minutes full-time as a correspondent, expanding her role with the show. Gianna Toboni, a documentary filmmaker and veteran of Vice News, and Trevor Phillips, who CBS News previously named its senior global affairs correspondent, will join the program as contributors. Bilton said the correspondents and contributors will carry on the program's tradition of fearless, independent, and impartial reporting, and said the new hires are entrepreneurial journalists who understand how to reach modern audiences. The show has had a tumultuous stretch since Barry Weiss took over as editor-in-chief of Paramount CBS News last fall, and Bilton has been tasked with rebuilding the storied program. Last winter, correspondent Sharon Alfonsi clashed with Weiss over the editor's decision to hold a story about an El Salvador maximum security prison. Alfonsi's contract wasn't renewed at the end of last season. Correspondent Cecilia Vega was let go in May when Bilton was brought in to run the program. Scott Pelley, one of the show's longest-serving correspondents, departed after pushing back against the firings. George.
1: Underground reactor splits rural Kansas. It's written by Chris Marr and Jennifer Hiller. Parsons, Kansas. Residents of this sleepy farming outpost agree on many things. but whether to put an experimental nuclear reactor a mile deep in the granite beneath their town isn't one of them. Elected officials and some others see a chance to create jobs and lure data centers and manufacturers to a rural patch where the economy has been flatter than the surrounding cornfields. Another group is effectively saying, not under my backyard. I put $125,000 into my house, and now a nuclear reactor is coming to town, said Gerald Johnson, an IT professional who planned to retire in Parsons. I can't think of a worse idea. No one has tried operating a commercial nuclear reactor deep underground until now. The so-called gravity reactor is a creation of Liz Mueller and her father, Richard Mueller, emeritus professor of physics at the University of California, Berkeley, and an inventor. They founded Deep Fission, F-I-S-S-I-O-N, a three-year-old startup that has raised around $150 million in the past year, including $40 million last month, through an initial public offering, largely to fund the work in Parsons. Parsons, population 9,600, sits about midway between Kansas City and Tulsa, Oklahoma. Deep Fission drilled a first test hole this spring on 100 acres at a mostly overgrown industrial park dotted with old munitions bunkers just outside town. On a recent day, Maurice LaFontaine, Deep Fission's senior engineering director, showed off pink-flecked granite retrieved from the company's first test hole and joked that the billion-year-old rock would make a nice countertop. An empty steel canister sat on a clear drill pad, waiting to go down a second hole this year. The plan is to send another one, loaded with nuclear fuel, into a third hole to heat water a mile underground and generate electricity on the surface in 2027 or 2028, an astonishingly short time frame by industry standards. Verlin Bollinger, an insurance agent who sits on the Parsons City Commission, is now mostly excited by that prospect. Anytime you're putting a nuclear reactor in a hole, it's kind of scary, he said in his office, surrounded by Kansas City Royals memorabilia. It's great that it's here. It's kind of bad that we're the guinea pigs. The project is riding momentum from the Trump administration's efforts to usher in a, quote, nuclear renaissance by streamlining regulations and offering industry billions of dollars in loans and fuel supply chain guaranteed investments. Executive orders President Trump signed last year aim to quadruple America's nuclear power generation by 2050, a steep climb given that construction in the industry has slowed to a crawl for the last three decades. Nuclear generates about a fifth of U.S. electricity. The renewed interest comes amid soaring electricity demand, much of it driven by data centers for artificial intelligence. Deep Fission's project is one of 11 in an Energy Department pilot program designed to build and test small, advanced reactors to pave the way for commercial use. Participating companies can construct reactors outside a traditional laboratory setting and use expedited procedures for environmental reviews. It's allowing us to develop a first reactor within a time frame that had been unthinkable previously, said Liz Mueller, Deep Fission's chief executive. Four startups, including one from separate Energy Department program, say they have achieved criticality or self-sustaining nuclear reactions with their reactor designs. Deep Fission's is using a common, scaled-down reactor design. Its innovation is putting it underground. Steve.
0: And here are two small articles, short articles, from the U.S. news section. Home price growth picks up, survey says. U.S. home price growth rose in May as trends differed throughout regions. The S&P Cotality Case-Shiller National Home Price Index rose 1.1% in the 12 months through May. For the 12th consecutive month, U.S. home values fell in real terms as May's 4.2% inflation ran roughly 3 percentage points above the price gain, the survey said. May's data suggests that U.S. home prices continue to decline in real terms, said Rebecca Kaufman, Associate Director of Commodities at S&P Dow Jones Indices. While major metropolitan areas in the Northeast and Midwest recorded year-over-year gains exceeding the national average, many in the West and Sun Belt remain under pressure, Kaufman said. Chicago led all metros with a 6.9% annual increase in May, followed by New York and Cleveland. Las Vegas posted the largest decline, falling 1.9% year over year, with Seattle, Denver, and Tampa, Florida also registering losses. And the second article U.S. consumers are feeling less confident. Consumer confidence declined in July as consumers' assessment of current business and labor market conditions softened for a third straight month, a survey from the Conference Board said. The research group said Tuesday its consumer confidence index fell to 90.8% in July from an upwardly revised 92.2% in June. Consumers' assessment of current business and labor market conditions fell by 3.6 points to 114.9. Meanwhile, the expectations index, based on short-term outlook for income, business, and labor market conditions, remained unchanged at 74.7. The Conference Board said perceptions of employment conditions declined, with the labor market differential, the share of consumers saying jobs are plentiful, minus the share saying jobs are hard to get, ticking down to 3.1%. Economists watch this labor market differential to gauge how tight labor conditions are for households. A separate reading of sentiment from the University of Michigan this month reported consumer sentiment improved as gasoline prices cooled. However, some economists have noted re-escalation of fighting in the Middle East could stall that momentum in the weeks ahead if gasoline prices climb again. George.
1: Thanks, Steve. Rare uncertainty marks this Fed meeting. It's written by Nick Timmerhaus. By the time the Federal Reserve meets, Wall Street usually already knows the outcome. Not this time. 2 weeks ago, the picture pointed toward the central bank extending its hold on rates. Remarks from senior officials who have often helped shape expectations had laid out what would push them to raise rates, and June's cooler inflation readings came in below that bar, shifting the debate over a possible rate increase to September. Then around last week, as the collapse of the U.S.-Iran ceasefire sent energy prices higher, market talk of a July increase began to feed on itself. Suddenly, the September debate was live for July. On Tuesday, futures markets pointed to a 1 in 3 chance of a rate increase, while probabilities and prediction markets were slightly lower. The case for a surprise increase rests less on anything members of the rate-setting committee have signaled than on whether Chairman Kevin Warsh supports one for reasons of his own. Here are three things to watch. The decision. A hold would be the conventional move. It is what the data pointed to after June's soft inflation reading. It is what officials who usually signal the Fed's thinking had steered markets toward. It's also by most readings where Warsh himself pointed in testimony 2 weeks ago when he did nothing to prepare markets for a move. The strategy. An increase, above all, would lay down a marker. Warsh has cast himself as the chairman who ends 5 years of inflation above the Fed's 2% target, and moving where his predecessors would have waited would prove it in a way no speech could. This strategy also remains contested. An increase to prove something relies on logic that New York Fed President John Williams, the vice chair of the rate-setting committee, rejected earlier this month. The way you maintain the credibility that's been built up over decades is by making the best decisions you can, given the data, he said, rather than trying to use monetary policy to affect credibility. The explanation. Whatever the Fed does, watch how Warsh explains it. He has spent 2 months vowing to restore price stability and declaring that the Fed is responsible for inflation. If the Fed holds steady, as most analysts expect, the question is why he passed on this chance to prove the vow was more than words, and what would it take to move him? If the Fed increases rates, the reason Warsh gives could determine which direction markets go. Cast as a response to the Fed's long miss in its inflation target, it would signal the first of several increases. Some analysts expect long-term yields to fall on the view that the Fed finally means to bring inflation down. Cast instead as a one-off reaction, it carries less of a signal. Steve.
0: In the business and finance section of today's Wall Street Journal, from Cracker Barrel to Boeing, companies tap retired CEOs, article by Chip Cutter and Heather Haddon. In January, a headhunter from search firm Spencer Stuart started calling restaurant industry executives with a proposition. Would you come to Cracker Barrel as the next CEO? Cracker Barrel's decision to select a 69-year-old former restaurant executive to lead the chain highlights the emerging practice of boards calling in retired chief executives from the sidelines to help engineer high-profile turnarounds. The Family Dining Chain's board and its current Gen X CEO had agreed that they would work together to look for her replacement after an uproar over branding changes caused the chain's sales to plunge, according to people familiar with the search. In recent years, Boeing, Verizon Communication, and others have all chosen once-retired CEOs. An established executive brings instant credibility and experience to a role, governance specialists say, even if research suggests the performance of second-act CEOs tend to be mixed. For the executives themselves, returning to the corner office often holds appeal, allowing them to dig into new business problems while enjoying the perks and power of running a large company again. I'm not really sure there's such a thing as a retired CEO in the U.S., said Matteo Tonello, head of data benchmarking and analytics at the conference board. In this country, CEOs don't really retire. They just become professional directors. Some then leave board work and move back into the top job. Cracker Barrel's new leader, David Deno, served as the CEO of Outback Steakhouse parent Bloomin' Brands from 2019 to 2024. After he retired from Bloomin' in 2024, he then served on the boards of Krispy Kreme and Panera Brands. He steps into Cracker Barrel at an unusual moment. For much of the past year, the company has attempted to move on after efforts to modernize the chain backfired. Cracker Barrel's exiting CEO Julie Messino, 55 years old, sought to update the chain's look and menu to reach a younger audience. The moves alienated some, including President Trump, with many arguing that the chain was abandoning its country heritage. Cracker Barrel later reversed the change, and more recently the company's stock had been rising. The decision to recruit a new CEO was meant to reassure investors, management specialists said. Though the bench of potential executives who carry both industry experience and trust on Wall Street is small. When all of these factors are taken into account, then the age of a candidate becomes kind of secondary because you're dealing with a limited pool of candidates, Tonello said. Cracker Barrel is paying Deno $465,000 for relocation expenses to Nashville, Tennessee, as well as providing a corporate apartment and twice monthly trips back to his home in St. Petersburg, Florida, for up to 6 months. His annual salary will be $1 million. Messino stands to collect $4.6 million in exit payments over 2 years, filings show. Some CEOs say it takes some convincing to get them to give up their retirement. Before former PayPal CEO Dan Schulman became CEO of Verizon last year, he was living on a ranch in Montana. I was extremely happily retired, I will say, and I felt like I was a role model for retirement. Schulman, now 68 years old, said at a Wall Street Journal event. Schulman had been on Verizon's board for years and saw the company at an inflection point. I also felt that the company had the ability to make that pivot, he said last year. If I didn't feel that, I wouldn't have taken the job. Boeing, meanwhile, extended its mandatory retirement age when it appointed then 64-year-old Kelly Ortberg as CEO in 2024. Ortberg ran one of Boeing's big suppliers, Rockwell Collins, until 2018, when it then merged with another aerospace manufacturer and eventually ended up part of RTX. He retired in 2021 but remained on the RTX board. Joe Ellen Posner, an associate professor of management at Santa Clara University, said there tend to be two types of retired CEOs who make a comeback. Those who remain active in business, either through board service or advisory roles, and those who simply realize they have little to do now that they are no longer running a company. There are some retired top executives who just have nothing else going on, Posner said. They're bored, and they don't have anyone telling them how great they are all the time. The results of experienced CEOs tend to vary. Research published by Spencer Stuart in 2020 showed that while nearly all the experienced CEOs outperformed the market in their first role, only about 40% managed to do the same in subsequent positions. The challenges in transforming Cracker Barrel are also great, restaurant industry executives and management specialists said. I don't know whether he's going to find a magic formula because it's unclear if there is a magic formula, Posner said of Deno. At Bloomin' Brands, Deno rose to the top job after serving for years as the company's chief financial officer. He guided the company through the pandemic and made a then prescient call to not furlough employees during the earliest days of COVID, helping restaurants to recover more quickly. The company stock, though, was roughly flat during his tenure. In an interview at the University of Michigan in 2024, Deno said he saw the job of the CEO as mostly focusing on culture. This shocks people, he said. I probably spend 60% of my time on culture and leadership and people selection. He added, if I don't have the right people working for me, I'm dead. George.
1: You know, see, reading together works so well because we spend so much time telling each other how great we are.
0: We do, George.
1: And, yes. it's deserved.
0: I think you do a nice job.
1: Medicare drug plan subsidy will end. It's written by Anna Wild Matthews. The Trump administration plans to end a subsidy program that helped hold down premiums for Medicare drug plans, a move that could leave many seniors facing higher rates for their prescription coverage next year. The move will eliminate a program that is giving insurance companies an estimated $3.6 billion in subsidies this year to blunt increases in premiums for the Medicare prescription plans, known as Part D. The program will end after 2026, according to administration officials. High drug costs are a perennial issue, especially for seniors on fixed incomes, and health care affordability is expected to be a focus in the midterm elections. Roughly 25 million people have Part D plans, and they will learn about their 2027 rates in the fall. The Trump administration official said the extra subsidies encouraged insurers to raise rates, knowing the government would pick up the extra cost. He said subsidies weren't needed, and other policies that help hold down Part D costs also remain in place. We are stabilizing the market, so this bailout is no longer needed, said Mehmet Oz, the administrator of the Centers for Medicare and Medicaid Services, in a posting on social media. The Trump administration official said that if the program had remained in effect next year, more than half of the subsidy money would have flowed to one company, United Health Group. A United Health spokesman said the company is, quote, committed to working with CMS, ensuring seniors have access to affordable prescription medicines. The average premium for a Part D plan was around $36 a month this year, according to KFF, a health policy nonprofit. The administration official said around 25% of Medicare Part D plan enrollees would see premiums for their plans stay flat or go down next year. Another 30% will have an increase of less than $10 to their monthly bill. For the remaining 45%, he said the increases are largely in the $11 to $20 range a month. Seniors should be able to find lower premiums if they switch plans, he said, adding affordable options are still available. Medicare drug coverage premiums are rising because the plans have been hit by growing expenses for GLP-1 medications and other specialty drugs. Changes implemented under 2022's Inflation Reduction Act also have pushed up premiums. The law reduced many Medicare enrollees' out-of-pocket expenses, but required insurers to shoulder more of the costs. Those pressures are expected to continue in 2027, and said Juliet Kabansky, vice president at KFF. The Medicare Payment Advisory Commission, a federal watchdog agency, estimates the subsidy program, which was supposed to stabilize Part D, reduced the average Part D plan premium by about 40% in 2025. This year, it cut the average rate by an estimated 27%. Steve?
0: Growth is off the menu at Starbucks. 2 years ago, Starbucks investors were having a lousy day, following another depressing set of quarterly results. 2 weeks later, they had their best day ever. News of Brian Nichols hiring as chief executive boosted the coffee chain's market value by $20 billion, or more than 25% overnight. It's a testament to how disillusioned investors had become, but also to the former Chipotle's boss's Mr. Fix-It reputation. Now the buzz is wearing off. As Starbucks prepares to report fiscal third quarter earnings Wednesday, one financial figure looks much better than in July 2024. Global comparable store sales rose 6.2% in the second quarter, and analysts at UBS think they could have risen above 7% during the third. The same figure was negative 3% in the quarter before Nicole took over. Look past that, though, and a key ingredient is in short supply, profits. Analysts' expectations for earnings per share this fiscal year have dropped by more than half since Nicole's arrival. The chain's trailing 12-month operating margin is one-third lower. Improving Starbucks isn't cheap. A modest fiscal second-quarter margin improvement had much to do with temporary factors, less drag from store opening costs, and the accounting treatment of the China business being marked as held for sale. Nicole is a decisive leader and a seasoned operator. Selling a majority stake in those once promising Chinese operations and bringing the customer experience in North America closer to its roots may well have been among the best choices on an unappetizing menu. He has additional levers to pull, such as further upping its food game and attracting more customers in a typically slower afternoon. The chain's huge North American digital and physical presence are still unmatched. Unfortunately, it has lost a lot of its cachet. Starbucks became so efficient and impersonal that customers began to wonder why they were paying a premium for something they could make at home, or at least get with more flair elsewhere. The Chinese experience shows how perceptions can change. Former boss Howard Schultz once expected Starbucks China to overtake the U.S. operation. But it lost its top spot and was forced to cut prices last summer in a market it had basically created. The value of the China business, including cash received and future licensing fees, was pegged at less than $14 billion, or about 10% of the company's current enterprise value. Around 19% of Starbucks cafes globally are in China. Counting China, the global store count has risen at one-third of its previous pace the past 2 years. Fewer net store openings make it easier for comparable store sales to rebound. There's a reason the stock has been stuck in neutral for 5 years. It's gone from pricing in a lot of growth to much less of it. George.
1: Thanks, Steve. Apple launches Klarna, K-L-A-R-N-A, leasing program. It's run by Joseph D'Avola. 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Klarna, the buy-now, pay-later company, will provide the leasing options. The announcement comes a month after Apple raised prices on some of its devices because of soaring memory and chip storage costs. The leasing program prices start at $17.99 a month for iPhone, $11.99 for Apple Watch, $24.99 for Mac, and $11.99 for iPad, Apple said Tuesday. At the end of the lease agreement, customers can return the product, get an upgrade, or buy the product for a one-time fee. The leasing initiative replaces Apple's previous iPhone upgrade program, which was limited to phones. The pricing structure is different and could mean customers pay less each month. For instance, an iPhone 17 Pro previously cost $57 a month for 2 years, with the customer owning the device at the end of the term. Now customers can pay $32 a month for 2 years for the same device, then pay a one-time fee if they want to keep it. In the now discontinued program, customers had to pay for Apple Care coverage. In the new program, purchasing Apple Care is optional. Shares of both the iPhone maker and Klarna increased Tuesday. John Ternus is set to take over from Tim Cook as Apple CEO on September 1, just before the company is expected to announce a new foldable iPhone to compete with rival models already on the market. Cook warned last month that higher prices for iPhones would be inevitable due to the surging costs of memory and storage chips. Increased demand for memory and storage chips from artificial intelligence companies has raised costs so much that Apple would have to raise device prices substantially to turn a profit. Apple last month raised Mac and iPad prices by $200 or more on some models. Steve.
0: This is the Review and Outlook column that appears regularly in the Wall Street Journal. The FDA deep state strikes back. The Food and Drug Administration bureaucracy can be as combative and entrenched as any in Washington. This week, the agency is trying to sink promising new therapies for late-stage melanoma and Duchenne muscular dystrophy. President Trump pushed out Marty McAree and his deputy, Vinod Prasad, this spring in large part because they had scuttled treatments for life-threatening and rare diseases. We've chronicled over the past year how the agency repeatedly moved the goalposts for approving treatments and nitpicked trial results. The FDA, under Acting Commissioner Kyle Diamantis, in recent months appeared to be turning around. The agency is reconsidering many treatments rejected by the previous regime and has scheduled public hearings with outside experts to review medicines. Alas, it now appears that FDA bureaucrats who share Dr. Prasad's hostility toward innovative treatments are digging in. The FDA this week released briefing documents prepared by staff ahead of advisory meetings for repulamine's melanoma immunotherapy Thursday, and Capricor's therapeutics cell therapy for Duchenne Wednesday, that resurrect the agency's specious reasons for previously rejecting the treatments. This is a nasty effort to influence the outside experts, many of whom aren't intimately familiar with the treatments or diseases. Consider Repulamine's RPI, which the agency's original review panel recommended for approval after its trial showed that a third of metastatic patients who received the treatment after the cancer progressed on other immunotherapies went into remission. Tumors vanished in one of six. Melanoma specialists heralded the results as unprecedented, yet Dr. Prasad overruled the staff. When his rejection sparked an uproar among patients and physicians, he selected a new staff panel for political cover. No surprise, the panel agreed with him and concocted pretexts to kill the treatment. For instance, the staff opined that many biopsies had zapped the tumors. If only biopsies had such miraculous effects. This week, briefing documents repeat such absurdities and manipulates the data to claim that the drug doesn't work. Staff excluded from the efficacy calculation patients who had RP1 rejected in all of their tumors, but only from the numerator and not denominator. The arithmetic trick reduced RPI's response rate from 33.6% to 15.7%. The staff acknowledged that patients who received and benefited from RP1 lived a median of 30.6 months without cancer progressing versus 4.4 months on their prior immunotherapy. You don't need a high school diploma to discern this is a treatment benefit. Yet the FDA said it found this comparison to be uninterpretable. About half of patients with metastatic melanoma will get worse on first-line immunotherapies within a year, at which point they have scant options. That doesn't concern FDA staffers, who persist in their insistence that Repulamine should have run a randomized controlled trial that would have taken years and been unethical because some desperate patients would have received a placebo. Meanwhile, the agency last summer scuttled Capricor's treatment for patients with advanced Duchenne muscular dystrophy because it claimed its randomized controlled trial for patients was too small to determine definitively that the treatment worked. Capricor resubmitted its application in February with the results from a larger placebo-controlled trial of mostly wheelchair-bound boys. This trial showed the treatment showed decline in patients' ability to use their arms by 54% and weakening their cardiac muscles by 91%. The staff accused Capricor of twisting the data. The FDA claims Capricor changed the methodology for its planned statistical analysis after the trial began, so its results should be ignored. Capricor said it adjusted the methodology after expanding the number of patients in its trial based on feedback it had earlier received from the FDA. Capricor also said it revised the methodology before unblinding patients and knowing the trial results. Never mind. The FDA claims patients in the trial weren't truly blinded because side effects would have caused them to suspect they were receiving a placebo. FDA says this would have somehow resulted in less cardiac atrophy on MRIs. Really? The company last year complained that it was blindsided by the FDA rejection after having followed the agency's guidance. Is the bureaucracy retaliating now because the company spoke out? The FDA has long had a bureaucratic culture of control that doesn't abide public criticism. Dr. Prasad made it worse by driving out division leaders and staffers who didn't share his anti-industry dogmatism. The result is a leadership vacuum. We hope the experts this week aren't swayed by the bureaucracy kill shots, which underscore why the FDA needs permanent leaders who share the president's right to try principles. George.
1: Thanks, Steve. UPS raises outlook for year as restructure push pays off. It's written by Connor Hart. United Parcel Service is wrapping up a years-long restructuring, which Chief Executive Carol Tomei says has structurally reset its operations. The company has removed billions of dollars worth of costs from the business, in part by phasing out roughly half of its lower-margin Amazon volumes and focusing instead on higher quality shipments. UPS also has cut tens of thousands of delivery driver and warehouse worker roles. We now have a leaner, more automated, more agile network that will deliver operating leverage as volume grows, Tomei said on a call with analysts Tuesday. UPS said its restructuring efforts are bearing fruit, lifting its outlook for the year after revenue climbed in the second quarter. Profit fell sharply, though, hurt by a large after-tax charge tied to the company's workforce reduction initiatives, as well as higher fuel costs stemming from the war in the Middle East. Shares slid 6.5% to $105.66 in Tuesday's trading. Looking ahead, UPS said it would focus on growing premium volumes, pivoting its core network strategy towards small and medium-sized businesses, as well as healthcare and B2B customers. The company plans to continue investing in radio frequency identification, or RFID, technology. UPS is embedding RFID tags into shipping labels, and installing RFID sensors on delivery trucks, moves it said will increase visibility throughout its small package delivery network, while also improving delivery accuracy and reducing the manual labor needed to scan individual parcels. These capabilities are generating rich, real-time data about the packages in our network, Tomei said. Steve.
0: PayPal says it's open to a potential deal. However, company remains focused on turnaround. Revenue rises 5% in quarter. Article by Dean Seal and Elias Shishkal. PayPal bumped up its profitability forecast Tuesday and signaled an openness to a potential deal if it comes at the right price. In its first earnings release since receiving a takeover offer from rival fintech Stripe and buyout firm Advent International, the company said it now expects transaction margin dollars to grow this year to around $15.6 billion, from $15.5 billion in 2025. PayPal had previously said the metric, a key measure of profitability, would decline slightly in 2026. Management declined to comment specifically on Stripe's proposal, which values the company at $53 billion. Chief Executive Enrique Lores instead said that the company would evaluate all opportunities to maximize shareholder value. Our board and management team are open and have a clear responsibility to objectively evaluate every opportunity that is presented to us, compare it with our own plan, and choose the option that creates more value, Lores said. For now, the company is focused on its turnaround strategy, the CEO said. We have a very clear view of the value that we can create in the coming years, he said. Shares rose 4% to $58.32 on Tuesday's trading. Stripe and Advent have offered to buy the company at $60.50 a share. Lores, the former CEO of HP, assumed PayPal's top job in March, succeeding former CEO Alex Chriss. He quickly shuffled PayPal's operations into three distinct business lines and said the company will accelerate its adoption of artificial intelligence. PayPal also plans to lay off 20% of staff over the next 2 to 3 years in a cost-cutting push, the Wall Street Journal reported in May. PayPal on Tuesday said Lori's strategy is beginning to bear fruit. It highlighted growth in Venmo and Braintree, as well as PayPal's debit card and buy now, pay later businesses. The company said it expects to hit $400 million in gross run rate savings this year and is on track to reach Lori's goal of $1.5 billion in gross run rate savings over the next 2 to 3 years. The company reported second quarter profit of $1.1 billion, or $1.25 a share, down from $1.26 billion, or $1.29 a share, a year earlier. PayPal said it now expects full-year adjusted earnings of $5.38 a share. It had previously forecasted adjusted earnings would fall by low single digits or inflect slightly positive compared with $5.31 a share a year earlier. Analysts are expecting adjusted earnings to stay flat at $5.31 a share. For the current third quarter, the company said it expects a low single-digit decline in adjusted earnings with slightly positive growth in transaction margin dollars. George.
1: Thanks, Steve. Ford lifts view even after sales fall. It's written by Ryan Felton. Ford Motors' revenue fell in the second quarter amid declining U.S. sales. The automaker is nonetheless upbeat about the auto industry. The Dearborn, Michigan company on Tuesday raised its full-year profit forecast and said it is confident Americans would continue to buy pricey, big pickup trucks, and sport utility vehicles that dominate its lineup. We play only where we have real competitive advantage or we can build one, and we're ruthless about where we put our money, said Ford Chief Executive Jim Farley in a call Tuesday with analysts. Every dollar must earn durable returns and drive profitable growth. Ford shares were up 7% in after-hours trading following its second quarter financial results Tuesday. The automaker raised its full-year outlook on earnings before interest and taxes to between $10 and $11 billion, up from $8.5 to $10.5 billion. Ford sales in the first half of 2026 were down nearly 10% compared with the year prior. The automaker continues to recover from a supplier fire that affected pickup production while fewer Americans overall are buying new vehicles. Ford reported a second quarter loss of $1.33 billion, with costs largely tied to the end of a joint electric vehicle battery venture with SK Group and other electric vehicle program cancellations. Stripping out certain one-time items, the company reported adjusted earnings of 42 cents a share. Analysts polled by FactSet were expecting adjusted earnings of 36 cents a share. Steve?
0: From the Herd in the Street section of today's Wall Street Journal, which tech giant will blink first on AI spending? Investors are practically begging AI's big spenders to blink. Who will be first? Markets are making the option of pulling in the reins, or at least keeping capital spending steady, tantalizing. Google parent Alphabet stock fell almost 7% after it reported quarterly earnings last week that included a $10 billion hike in capital spending to around $200 billion this year. The spending put Alphabet into free cash flow negative territory for the first time since its IPO a couple of decades ago. Investors weren't kind to Tesla either. While its outlays on AI are nothing compared with those of big tech, an upgrade to $5.8 billion of spending in the second quarter put investors on edge. Tesla's stock was down about 12% the following day. These developments make this week all the more interesting. Microsoft and Meta Platforms, two other top AI spenders, report quarterly results on Wednesday. Both have big spending plans and big ambitions, but both know that investors are skittish about a spending surge that is yet to deliver returns good enough to justify the outlays. Meta may have the biggest incentive to back down. Lacking a cloud computing operation or a corporate software franchise, it has fewer ways than its peers to translate today's AI spending into tomorrow's revenue. It is more financially stretched. Its debt-to-equity ratio is higher than Microsoft or Alphabet's, and it is unclear how it can keep raising spending without borrowing a ton more. Meta's AI strategy, moreover, has been all over the place, marked by technical missteps and delays, frequent reorganizations and leadership changes. In its other non-social media pursuits, from virtual reality headsets to smart Ray-Ban glasses, involve lots of spending but not much in the way of financial returns. Meta should choose pursuits where it's making good returns and ditch the others. Needham analyst Laura Martin said in a note on Friday, "We believe Meta's strategy to fusion wastes shareholder capital," she wrote. History suggests investors could force Meta's hand. Back in 2022, when the company was spending heavily on the so-called metaverse, it reported dismal third-quarter results. Its Reality Labs unit, which houses its VR hardware efforts, had a $9.4 billion operating loss in the first 9 months of the year. The company's stock lost almost one quarter of its value the following day. Meta responded by laying off staff at Reality Labs and cutting costs, although the unit continued to lose money at a rapid clip as it shifted toward AI. It is increasingly possible to envision a similar scenario if investors punish Meta over the further hikes in capital spending. At the same time, Meta chief Mark Zuckerberg is a true believer in AI. Unless others are already doing so, it won't be easy for him to close Meta's pocketbook. George.
1: World Cup ads lift Coca-Cola's results. It's written by Catherine Hamilton. Coca-Cola boosted its earnings outlook after the company's marketing efforts, including its World Cup campaign, helped drive volume despite consumer caution. The beverage conglomerate's advertising efforts before and during soccer's World Cup helped fuel a 5% increase in overall case volume in the second quarter. Executives said the growth came even as customers are worried about rising prices. While the external environment remains uncertain, Our strong first half performance and business flexibility give us confidence, Chief Financial Officer John Murphy told investors. Coca-Cola said it expects adjusted earnings per share to increase 9 to 10% during the full year, up from the previous guidance of 8% to 9% growth. Profit increased 16% to $1.03 a share in the second quarter. Stripping out certain one-time items, adjusted per-share earnings were 97 cents ahead of the 93 cents anticipated by analysts. Thanks so much for listening. Please be sure to join us again tomorrow for another edition of the Wall Street Journal. Have a great day.
2: 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At 1 o'clock, we'll be bringing you the Health New York Times. At 1:30, we'll hear The Week. 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At 3 o'clock, we'll listen to Vet Minute, some local history, Scamicide, and Bird Note. From 3:30 to 4, we'll be hearing from Prevention Magazine. 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
3: 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I hope to see you then.
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5: And it is Wednesday, July 29th, 2026. You are listening to Valley Eye Radio. In our readers' chairs, ready to bring us the Springfield Republican today, Pat and Maria. That's going to be followed by Martha with Westfield News. Steve will be along with the Daily Hampshire Gazette. It's going to be Doug filling in for Janet today, bringing us the Greenfield Recorder, plus many more stories, articles, and local newspapers. So I'm going to turn it over right now to Pat and to Maria.
6: Good morning, everyone. Good morning, Maria. I don't know if it's good morning.
7: Good morning. Oh,
6: lovely day out there.
7: Yes, yes. Good morning, everyone out there. And yeah, hopefully everyone listening today is staying dry. It's been crazy rain and continuing.
6: Well, you know, it could be worse. That SNOW word is not
7: right
6: out there. So
7: I know they are calling it a nor'easter. So yeah, if it were February, we might be looking at something a little different.
6: We've been watching on TV this, it's a remake of Little House on the Prairie.
7: Oh, yeah. And I haven't seen it, but
6: it's very good. But I said to my husband, look at the snow.
7: Yeah.
6: How on earth do they get out of that snow? There's no plows. There's no shovels. So I guess we're lucky in that respect. But they, too, same thing. I know I'm not even going to spoil the last episode. I know what it is. But they've got a lot of the problems that we have today.
7: Oh, yeah.
6: Yeah, with the weather. Not good. So. But,
7: yes,
6: Maria,
7: the weather is testing us.
6: Are you going to announce that there was a big winner?
7: There was a big winner in lottery.
6: Yeah. Not here, but
7: we will get to that after the weather. So I do begin the program this morning with the weather provided by Western Mass News. Flood watch remains in effect. Bands of heavy rain will rotate around slow-moving low pressure, especially today, leading to the potential for flash flooding. It will be humid, with highs in the lower 70s. Rain will taper off tonight, but clouds and spotty showers will linger through Thursday. It will remain cool and humid, with highs in the lower 70s. Most spots will pick up as much as 3 to 5 inches of rainfall. So look out for flooding. This is a drought-busting rainfall. We will dry out on Friday as some sunshine returns. We can't rule out a spot shower or two with highs in the lower 80s. It will be a bit less humid as well. The weekend looks mainly dry.
6: Oh.
7: So at least we're in this pattern of weekends are dry and sunny and nice instead of the rainy weekends
6: exactly.
7: we did have
6: exactly,
7: a month
6: yeah.
7: ago.
6: However, I don't want to say anything, Maria, but I see that word shower on both sides.
7: Yeah, it's very scattered, yeah. and, you know, not everybody's going to get rained yeah. on hmm. over the weekend. So, yeah. So the weather forecast by AccuWeather. Today, heavy rain and thunder. A high of 72 and a low of 66. And tonight, cloudy, showers, and humid. Tomorrow, clouds and showers. A high of 72 and a low of 60. On Friday, brighter and a shower. A high of 82 and a low of 60. On Saturday, sun and clouds and a shower, high of 84, a low of 64. And on Sunday, sun and clouds with a shower, high of 84 and a low of 68.
6: Terrible week to be on vacation for people. Ooh.
7: Yeah. Mm. It is a bad week for
6: We've
7: vacation.
6: We've all had those weeks, though, Maria. So somebody else's
7: yep.
6: turn.
7: Yep. Okay, so now to the lottery. I don't know about you, Pat, but I have been playing with these big jackpots. Not
6: well,
7: winning, but...
6: I was going to say, yeah. Playing. Yeah, I saw that it was from Florida, the big winner.
7: Oh, was it?
6: From Florida. He, yeah. she is from Florida. Yeah, and I have a sister who lives down there. It better not be her husband. Yeah.
7: The two big jackpots are Mega Millions and Powerball.
6: And that one's big, too. That's,
7: yeah, Powerball is yeah. quite big. There yeah. was no winner for Powerball, but the big winner was Mega Millions.
6: Mm-hmm.
7: Okay, so I will begin with the mass daily numbers, as usual, starting with this drawing was Tuesday, July 28th, starting with your midday numbers, 2565. And your evening numbers, 2286. If you have these numbers, all four in their exact order, your payout for midday is $4,841, and your payout for evening is $4,612. All right, folks, here we go. Mega Millions, obviously, you know, the the winner was in Florida.
6: Yeah.
7: But you never know. You might have a few numbers and still win something. So here they are. Drawing was yesterday, July 28th. 34, 48, 49, 59, and 70. With a mega ball, 12.
6: Odd numbers, Maria.
7: Yeah. All high numbers.
6: Yeah.
7: I had two tickets and didn't have any numbers at all, not even one. So the winner got a jackpot, you know, before taxes and all that mm-hmm. stuff, of $800 million.
6: I know. My husband heard that number, and he goes, "Boy, that's not true. They aren't going to get $800 million." Well, no, but they're going to get a pretty
7: right.
6: good a pretty good little sum.
7: Yeah.
6: I'd take it. I'm not proud.
7: Yeah. Hey, it goes down to $50 million. I'd take that.
6: That's right.
7: Never mind $800 million.
6: Sometimes
7: $50 million sounds good.
6: I was going to say sometimes $100 sounds good. So,
7: right.
6: yeah.
7: Mm-hmm. Right. Okay. So we go over to Mass Cash. There are two drawings a day in Mass Cash for Tuesday, July 28th. The midday numbers, 2, 6, 9, 21, 35. And the evening numbers, 4, 7, 9, 14, 26. All right, now I'm going to read Mega Bucks. Drawing was Monday, July 27th. 1, 2, 11. 16, 34, 39. So there was no jackpot winner. The jackpot was $24.85 million. So it'll go to $25.1 million. Of course, it's estimated, but They're pretty good at estimating.
6: Mm-hmm. Yeah.
7: And there were 9 people who matched 5 numbers.
6: And that's how much money?
7: $5,000.
6: Oh, well, that's a nice little payout. Yeah. I would like that.
7: Yeah. Yeah. So check your tickets.
6: Mm-hmm.
7: Okay, now I will read Millionaire for Life. Drawing was Tuesday, July 28th. 13, 29,

0: This broadcast service is provided by Valley iRadio. The material being read is the copyright property of the publications being read. Access to this program is solely for persons who cannot read the original printed version due to a visual impairment or other disability. By continuing to listen, you confirm that you have such a condition.
1: Quick pick.
2: Yeah.
1: That's what I usually do. I don't have luck with the numbers I choose, so I just let the computer do it. Yeah.
2: Well, I told you how inadequate I am with my numbers. I thought you could buy them on a credit card, and she quickly corrected me. Oh, no, ma'am. No. First of all, she said ma'am, and that turned me right off there. Ma'am. Yeah. Well, on that note, we're going to go to sports, and this edition of sports is brought to you through a generous contribution from A to Z Moving and Storage, 41 Chapin Street in West Springfield. Their motto is Happy Feet Move Faster. Get to the score on the Red Sox. Surprisingly, they lost, beaten by the Angels 4-3. Keep in mind, the Angels are like in last place in their division. So, a couple of articles about the Red Sox, and I'm not sure if anybody follows them, but they just acquired a new player for his batting prowess, Curtis Meade. They traded away a young pitcher who was good, who we liked, thought he would be going far. They traded him away to get this guy.
1: Okay.
2: Second at bat.
1: Okay.
2: He gets hit by a pitch and fractures his wrist. He's probably out for the season.
1: Oh, my word.
2: Yes. So, here we go. Here's that article. Christopher Smith wrote this. Meade placed on the IL. The Red Sox have placed newly acquired infielder Curtis Meade on the 10-day injured list. Well, maybe longer, due to a fractured wrist. Boston recalled infielder Nick Sogard from AAA Worcester to take his spot. Boston acquired Meade from the Nationals for starting pitcher Connelly Early, that's the young pitcher I just referred to, on Saturday night. He left Boston's 4-2 win over the Athletics on Monday, his Red Sox debut, after getting hit with a fastball during the fourth inning. Initial x-rays came back negative. Love those initial x-rays that always come back negative. Interim manager Chad Tracy said on Monday night that Meade felt sore, but they hoped they dodged a bullet. Meade said squeezing his hand felt okay, but he was in a little pain when he rotated it. He didn't feel he would need any additional imaging. Well, of course, that didn't end up being the case. As I just said, he has a fractured wrist. Sogard is 9-for-35 and a 0.371 slugging percentage in 12 games for Boston this season. They got a lot of rookies up there. So the next article stays with the Red Sox about the trade deadline. An article by Chris Cotillo and Sean McAdam. Where do the Red Sox go from here? The Red Sox made an initial strike on the trade market this weekend when they sent lefty starter Connelly Early to the Nationals for breakout star. Well, he definitely was a breakout star, Curtis Meade. It appears they aren't done either. Here's what we're hearing on Boston's plans ahead of the trade deadline, which is Monday at 6 p.m., obviously next Monday. The Red Sox are keeping an open mind ahead of Monday, but according to major league officials, they're targeting three main needs. First, the club, like every contender this time of year, is interested in adding pitching depth. Now, that I don't understand. They just trade away a pitcher who was good, but who am I? Not just at the back end of the rotation, but also in the bullpen. Secondly, catching upgrades remain on the table. Lastly, and perhaps most surprisingly, the club is in the shortstop market. One rival evaluator said the belief is that the Red Sox are looking for a long-term option at shortstop. The market is rich with big-name candidates who may or may not move, including the Angels' Zach Neto, Houston's Jeremy Pena, the Mets' San Francisco, Francisco Lindor, and Washington's C.J. Abrams. Considering the potential pending lockout next year and a very poor position player class in free agency this winter, Boston may be looking at this deadline as an opportunity to settle that position. That search comes with its complications. Landing a shortstop would signal the Red Sox waving the white flag on Trevor Story, whose Red Sox tenure has been defined by injuries, but also a massive amount of respect for the leadership he brings. Adding Meade, who's now gone, and a shortstop makes the pathway to regular at-bats much less clear for Marcelo Meyer moving forward. You don't even hear of him anymore. And perhaps most strikingly, it further clogs the pipes ahead of the arrival of top prospect Franklin Arias, who was just promoted to AAA. So that's an ongoing story. They got a lot of things they got to fit.

0: there. Let's talk about the Patriots. It'll be football season before you know. Article by Karen Garigian. Gonzalez says little to allay fears about his contract situation. Kristen Gonzalez is as smooth and slick with a microphone as he is tracking balls and defending receivers. When it came to discussing his contract situation Tuesday, the Patriots star cornerback was in lockdown mode. As in, no juicy soundbites for the media, no substantive answers on contract talk questions, even in wake of Patriots owner Robert Kraft saying Saturday that the team had extended an offer to Gonzalez that would make him the highest paid cornerback in the league. This is his quote. "I keep that between my team and my agents," Gonzalez said repeatedly when asked about anything related to his ongoing contract talks. No matter which way the question was worded, the Patriots star wouldn't budge. Essentially, he took the high road. He wouldn't take the bait. He wanted to keep everything in-house. When asked if he still planned on participating in the same manner as he is now during upcoming padded practices, Gonzalez didn't say yes or no. What he answered was, "I'll be out there." Question was, "As a full participant, I'll be out there," he repeated. In other words, Gonzalez will be present, but he certainly wasn't promising to take part when the hitting starts. Judging by his response, that appears to be a to-be-determined proposition. With no definitive answer, it sure sounded like a hint on the status of the talks. Given Kraft blurted out the Patriots' offer, that basically put the ball in Gonzalez's court to close on the deal. The Patriots star, meanwhile, wouldn't say if it bothered him to have Kraft make such a public disclosure about the negotiations and cast him in a negative light for not yet agreeing to that deal. As for the offer itself, while saying it would make Gonzalez the highest-paid corner in the league, which at the time would have topped Trent McDuffie's, look at this, Maria, $31 million per year.
1: Whoa.
0: Oh, my goodness. Kraft didn't spill what the guaranteed money would be. McDuffie, whose four-year deal is worth $124 million, received $100 million guaranteed. So we'll see what goes on with Mr. Gonzalez. The Celtics, NBA News. This is an article by Suichi Terada. The Celtics still rank high in the loaded East. LeBron James signing with the Sixers was the final major decision left in the NBA offseason. While there could be big deals later, the league now enters the lull of the summer before training camp. There was plenty of player movement this summer, including the Celtics trading Jaylen Brown to the Sixers. So, after a busy offseason, where do the Celtics rank in a busy East? A mix of the Sixers, Knicks, Pistons, Celtics, Heat, Cavaliers, Hawks, and Raptors will all think they have a strong shot at the playoffs. The Celtics should be in the thick of the playoff contention when it comes to the regular season. They're coming off a 56-win season, and the roster still looks solid after the Brown trade. The Seas get a full season of Jason Tatum, plus they shored up their center depth with Mitchell Robinson signing. It wouldn't be a surprise for the Celtics to have another strong regular season, even if they don't win as many games. But things get dicey come the playoffs. The Seas have flamed out of the past two postseasons despite being strong favorites. Boston needs to prove it can make another deep playoff run with its current group that no longer includes Brown. So we'll see Celtics news. They'll be back in training camp pretty soon. And that's it for sports, Maria.
1: Okay, thank you, Pat. From there, we go to the front page. And I'm going to begin with an item out of Springfield written by Jeanette DeForge. Proposal to hire outside lawyer rejected. Counselor Justin Hurst has accused City Clerk Gladys Oyola Lopez of ethics violations and corruption. The City Council rejected a plan to hire an independent lawyer to determine if a grant can be awarded to a neighborhood organization since the City Clerk serves as the chairwoman of its board. But City Councilor Justin Hurst, who has accused City Clerk Gladys Oyola Lopez of ethics violations and potential criminal wrongdoing, said Monday's 5-4 vote refusing to hire the lawyer will not defeat his plan. Instead, he pledged to seek a lawyer on his own, with or without the backing of his colleagues. The vote came 5 days after Oyola Lopez publicly accused Hurst of harassment because she was the person who first reported and alleged vote buying scheme in a 2023 mayoral run by Hearst and his campaign. Hearst has denied the accusations that he and supporters recruited homeless people to cast ballots for him by paying them $10 and a fish dinner during early voting. The allegations remain under investigation by the Attorney General's office. Last week, Oyola Lopez's lawyer, Zach Vargo, called for a halt to the harassment and promised to view every single legal option we have and take action accordingly. During Monday's meeting, Hearst argued, hiring an independent lawyer is not precedent-setting and is necessary. The school committee also hires an independent lawyer instead of using the school department attorney. Here's a quote, "We need some advice right now. We need some advice, and right now, the solicitor can't give it to us," end quote, Hearst said. He argued it would also be a lighter lift than the time the city council hired a pro bono lawyer for its years-long fight to force Mayor Dominic J. Sarno to appoint people to the police commission the council created. The issue was finally decided in the council's favor in 2022 by the Supreme Judicial Court. Another quote, "We are not asking outside counsel to investigate any claims of ethics violations. We are asking them to give us advice on whether we should take a vote to approve this $100,000 appropriation of taxpayer dollars," Hearst said. The conflict started simply enough when the city's Community Preservation Committee recommended the New North Citizen Council be awarded a $100,000 grant from its fund, created by a 1.5% surcharge on all real estate bills, to help pay for the $39 million plan to convert the closed Brightwood School into elderly apartments. Hearst accused Oyola Lopez, who is the chairwoman of the New North Citizens Council Board, of corruption and having a conflict of interest. Quote, "We reiterate that Ms. Oyola Lopez's position with New North Citizens Council has always been and remains an unpaid volunteer position. She has never held and does not hold any ownership, interest, or financial stake in either New North Citizens Council or the Brightwood Redevelopment Project. Likewise, she has not received and will not receive any city funds allocated to that project," end quote. Vargo said this in a statement following Monday's meeting. I continue to quote, "No matter how often Mr. Hearst repeats contrary assertions, repetition does not transform speculation into fact," end quote. In addition, city lawyers have ruled she has no conflict or obligation to disclose her involvement with New North, Vargo said. Oyola Lopez, who usually serves as clerk for the city council meetings, did not attend Monday. The statement also questioned why Hearst did not flag other projects run by city officials through nonprofit agencies which have received Community Preservation Act funds in the past. Hearst said the difference is the city clerk is appointed by the city council. Shortly after the city council voted to send the grant proposal to subcommittee for further discussion in June, Hearst asked for a legal ruling on the ethics question from City Solicitor Stephen Bonaconte, who declined and referred Hearst to the State Ethics Commission. Another quote, "The investigation directly relates to alleged activity by you during an election, and the city clerk and her staff oversaw that election. There is an appearance that your request targets the city clerk and could be viewed as an intimidation tactic against a witness in the case," Bonaconte said in his ruling. Continuing, the law department will not interfere in an ongoing investigation nor engage in any activity that may be perceived as intimidating a witness in an active criminal investigation, end quote. The other city councilors on Monday backed her, saying they don't feel they can proceed without advice. Another quote, yes, we do need legal counsel. This is Councilor Maria Perez, said a former New North Citizen Council employee. Her quote, we need some direction right now. This isn't going to get any easier, end quote. Legal recommendations that the council discuss the issue in closed session were also rejected. Another quote, it could involve an individual's reputation, therefore this item will now be discussed in executive session, end quote, said Kenneth Shea, the city lawyer who represents the council. The council never took a vote on the recommendation and continued to discuss the proposal in open session. Another quote, why is it the law department is trying to shut down discussion on this issue as well as preventing us to getting outside counsel, end quote. That's Hearst. City Council President Tracy Whitfield also took umbrage to the idea of going into executive session, saying the same respect was not granted to her when the City Council took separate votes over a conflict of interest accusations against her in February. At the time, Whitfield admitted she had made an error when failing to recuse herself from a meeting on an issue that would benefit the company she owned with three other partners. Quote, it was not an option, she said. I'm a municipal employee and no one gave me the same respect as this bogus memorandum that the solicitor put forth today, end quote.
0: Continuing on politics in a different city. This is out of Boston, but it does. There is a Holyoke Council part of this. It's by an article by Daniel Jackson. Defending himself from accusations that he failed to take the required conflict of interest training while serving on the Holyoke City Council, David Bartley, who's been around forever, said the city's clerk had a role to play in keeping municipal employees current on their training. Holyoke Clerk Brenna Murphy Leary is a friend, Bartley said at the hearing, before a member of the State Ethics Commission in Boston. He said he didn't, quote, want to throw her under the bus, but there was a lack of notification when it came to ethics training. In March, attorneys with the Enforcement Division of the State Ethics Commission initiated proceedings against Bartley that would leave him facing thousands of dollars in civil penalties if commissioners find he violated the law. They accused Bartley of violating state ethics law surrounding conflicts of interest for his involvement as an attorney for property owners in four real estate matters in which the city was also involved. They also say he failed to take training on conflicts of interest for several years. Before Tuesday's hearing, both sides asked the Ethics Commission to decide the case based on the hundreds of pages of emails, printouts of court dockets, and sworn depositions they filed as exhibits. Thomas Connors, the loan commissioner, who presided over the hearing while sitting in the middle of a long conference table with a couple thick binders before him, said he had the ability to either reject the motions outright or refer the matter to the full five-member commission. Jenny Wojewoda, a staff attorney for the commission's enforcement division, said from at least 2020 to July 22nd of 2025, Bartley failed to complete conflict of interest law training. In addition to what Leary has told the Enforcement Division when it investigated, we know this from his own words under oath. In a memo to the commission, Wojewoda said Leary had emailed city councilors in January of 2025, reminding them to complete their training. She said it didn't matter if other city officials had failed to do the training. It didn't matter whether the city clerk reminded him. The onus to do conflict of interest training is on the employee. they go into a lot of descriptions of how they're sitting at this table, legs crossed, books on the, I mean, really, a coat draped over his chair. I mean, come on. Oh, good grief. So the gentleman overseeing this said, he said his overarching argument was that the enforcement division took things out of context. An argument that ignorance of the law is no defense was childish, Bartley also said, and he questioned whether the statute in question was reasonable. When he spoke to members of the Enforcement Division in June of 2025, he spoke from memory, Bartley said. This is his quote. I figured I'd tell the truth and I'd get a fair shake, he said. Now that I realize I can't get a fair shake, let me start acting like a lawyer. He said elected officials face a lot of responsibilities while in office, which are tough to keep straight. In the 14 years on City Council, Bartley never heard the city clerk was a liaison between the State Ethics Commission and the municipality. He questioned just what Leary's role was, saying the law had to place some obligations on the office. Furthermore, Bartley said, Leary is experienced, having served on City Council in years past. She's been in the game a long time, but there were zero annual updates. Left unmentioned in Tuesday's hearing was Bartley's arguments made in his memos to the commission, saying the whole matter was instigated by Holyoke Mayor Joshua Garcia as part of an elaborate scheme for political gain. Garcia has said he had a responsibility to report potential ethical violations. And it goes on. So even local government has the same problems as our national government. Oh, my goodness.
1: Oh, yeah. Okay. A few short articles from area towns without any authors mentioned. First out of Greenfield. Fire captain to be honored with funeral procession. The Greenfield Fire Department will hold a formal uniformed funeral procession Sunday to honor Captain John D. Whitney, who died July 22nd from occupational brain cancer.
0: Oh.
1: The procession will begin at 1:30 at the fire department at 41 Main Street and will proceed along Main Street to Court Square, ending with a funeral at Second Congregational Church. The public is encouraged to line Main Street along the procession route. Main Street will be closed to traffic from 1:30 p.m. to about 2 p.m. during the procession. Court Square will be closed from noon to 6 for the funeral services and ceremonial activities. Out of Turner Falls, body found in Connecticut River. The Northwestern District Attorney's Office said Tuesday it's investigating a drowning in the Connecticut River. On Saturday at about 6 p.m., the officials received a report of a suspected drowning in the river. Emergency crews responded to a spot on the river called the Rock Dam near Migratory Way in Turner's Falls. First responders entered the water to recover Hermes Mariano Almonte Villar, 21, of Worcester. He was taken to Bay State Franklin Medical Center, where he was pronounced dead. Sad.
0: Hmm. Okay, continuing with a couple of short articles. Again, no author from Holyoke. Program aims to strengthen community ties. One, Holyoke CDC is launching a pilot series of neighborhood discussions aimed at helping residents connect with one another, raising local concerns, and strengthening community ties. The Community Development Organization will begin its Neighbor Circles program in Ward 6, with the first meeting scheduled for 6:30 p.m. on August 6th. Organizers said in a statement that the gatherings are designed to provide a welcoming space where neighbors can discuss issues affecting their communities and build relationships with fellow residents. The Ward 6 meetings are the first in a planned series that the organization hopes to expand to Wards 1, 2, 3, and 4. While the pilot program will not be offered initially in every ward, organizers said they hope to eventually have the capacity to host the circles throughout Holyoke. Advance registration is required because space is limited. Light refreshments will be provided. When Holyoke CDC said additional dates for other wards will be announced. Those interested in participating can obtain the meeting location by contacting Christian Card at Christian Card. That's Christian, C-H-R-I-S-T-I-A-N, and Card is spelled C-A-R-D-E, dot Holyoke6@gmail.com. From the region, and this is kind of counteractive to what we just read about when Maria read the weather, rains and storms expected through the rest of the week. Massachusetts is in for extended soaking the rest of the week, according to the National Weather Service. A flood watch is in effect for Worcester, Franklin, Hampshire, Hampden, and Berkshire counties until tonight. During that time, isolated flash floods could cause moderate damage. Showers and periodic thunderstorms began in most of Massachusetts on Tuesday afternoon, and heavy rain is expected to continue through the night. Showers may pause briefly over the next few days, but there is a high chance of rain until at least Thursday evening. Highs in the low 70s are predicted for today and Thursday. Lows in the low to mid 60s are expected through Thursday night. There is a chance of showers Friday morning, after which partly sunny skies are predicted for most of Massachusetts. Some of areas of central Massachusetts, western Massachusetts, have a chance of thunderstorms Friday afternoon and evening. Well, unless you think I just made a misstatement when I started that article, it does go along with that, but there is another article which I, to the side of it, which still talks about the dry spell. So we'll go into that in a minute.
1: Okay.
0: And sorry, I misspoke, folks. Holyoke, man charged in Maple Street shooting. A police investigation led to the arrest of a Holyoke man accused of shooting someone on Maple Street and then tossing the gun into a dumpster, authorities said. Jose Carrasquillo Rodriguez, 40, of Holyoke, faces multiple charges, including armed assault with intent to murder, assault and battery with a firearm, several firearms violations, mayhem, and four counts of assault and battery on a police officer. Holyoke Police Chief Brian Keenan said the investigation began around 1:20 p.m. Sunday when officers responded to Holyoke Medical Center after a gunshot victim was dropped off there. Officers later found the scene of the shooting in the 200 block of Maple Street. The victim, an adult, suffered serious but non-life-threatening injuries, according to Keenan. Detectives identified Carrasquillo Rodriguez, who knew the victim, as the suspected shooter.
1: All right, so I'll go ahead and read
0: the article
1: one out of Springfield about our nor'easter, written by Jim Kinney. Now is the time of year when water recedes and fingers of mud reach out from the Connecticut River shoreline, said Ben Quick, executive director of the Pioneer Valley Riverfront Club. Quote, this is not atypical for August, he said. It's perfect for us because it keeps the motorboat traffic down to a minimum, end quote. The Connecticut River near the club's headquarters in North Riverfront Park is also more shallow and novices are more confident in a kayak. But fair warning to any boat with a propeller sticking down under that keel. Quote, a lot of motors are going to pay the price, Quick said. There will be heavy rains this week with what some observers are calling a summer nor'easter settling over the region, but western Massachusetts remains in a level 2 significant drought. That distinction, unchanged since the beginning of July, brings with it water use restrictions for customers in Westfield and other communities. Rivers, streams, and even soils are all unusually dry, said David B. Bout, professor of hydrology at the University of Massachusetts Amherst. He went hiking this weekend in the headwaters feeding the Quabbin Reservoir. Quote, there are streams that we have been monitoring for 20 years that are dry. Even though it was pretty snowy this winter, we just did not have enough precipitation to fill up the soil moisture, replenish the system, end quote. The Quabbin Reservoir, which provides drinking water to Boston and eastern Massachusetts, is more than 10 feet below normal at the spillway and has been noticeably low for months. At one point this winter, dropping to its lowest level since 2017. that even down 10 feet, Massachusetts Water Resources Authority said the Quabbin is within the range where it can operate normally. For Springfield Water and Sewer Commission, Cobble Mountain Reservoir, which serves as its primary water supply, is at normal levels for this time of year, said the commission's communication manager, Jamie Bartak, in an email response to questions. Quote, drinking water treatment is also normal, she said. Every drinking water system is unique, and our customers in the lower Pioneer Valley are fortunate to be served by a very large and resilient water source that is surrounded by 14,000 acres of protected watershed forest, end quote. The Holyoke Gas and Electric Hydropower Plant on the Connecticut River has seen some seasonal fluctuations, but is on target for an average hydro generation production year, said Director of Marketing and Communications Kate Sullivan Craven. But further north, Cabot and Turner's Falls hydroelectric projects have reduced generation due to low flows, said Claire Bellinger, Director of Corporate Communications for First Light Energy. Bout said weather stations in western Massachusetts, including the one in Amherst, have recorded that rainfall is about 8 to 10 inches below average over the last 18 months, Bout said. But below average rainfall stretches back even further. According to Federal Weather Service data, Westfield is about 9 inches below normal for just the calendar year to date, 15.6 inches observed compared to a 24.6 inches average considered normal. Steady rains this week will help, he said, but much of the rain that falls in warm weather will be absorbed by growing plants and soil and does not reach rivers and streams. That's interesting.
0: I never
1: took that into account when you're talking about all this rain. You're right. It goes into the fields.
0: You're right, yeah.
1: Another quote, I feel like every other year it's a drought or flood, he said. We've been switching back and forth, end quote. Rains are now less likely to be steady, he said, but instead sudden downpours that are hard for land to absorb. Another quote, our weather patterns are shifting, both in space and time, he said. Researchers at the Harvard Forest in Petersham have documented more rain events of an inch or more all at one time. That's a problem. Quote, you just can't store that amount of water on the landscape, Bout said. When we were on vacation in Rhode Island, there was a water ban, outdoor water
0: was
1: use.
0: There?
1: They
0: really?
1: Were in a very serious drought.
0: Yeah.
1: And
0: yeah.
1: We didn't get any rain the entire week we were there.
0: Which was nice when you're on,
1: nice
0: vacation.
1: For us on vacation.
0: Yeah.
1: But
0: yeah.
1: Not so nice for the environment.
0: Well, I was looking when we were up in the eastern part of the state, up not on the Cape, but where my son lives. The flowers are gorgeous, as they always are in that area. They're beautiful, beautiful. But I didn't notice a lot of houses with green grass. You know, it wasn't either. It was very sparse or what they had was brown. So they, too, are in a water shortage.
1: Yeah.
0: But the harbor, oh, gorgeous,
1: yeah.
0: Absolutely gorgeous up there. Okay, so here's an article out of Holyoke by April May Munford. City picks its chief administrative and financial officer. The city is taking another step in its effort to overhaul its finances, with Mayor Joshua Garcia announcing the choice for the Holyoke's first chief administrative and financial officer on Monday. Garcia selected Timothy Plant of Springfield for the newly created role, pending city council approval and availability of appropriated funding, according to a statement from Garcia's office on Monday. This is a quote, this position will play an important role in the city's future, said Garcia. The role will oversee the city's finances and support efforts to improve accountability, strengthen financial controls, and plan for days to come. Plant's agreed upon salary is $187,500 annually, representing the midpoint of the approved salary range for the position, the statement said. If confirmed by the City Council, Plant will begin the role after completing required onboarding, according to the statement. Since he took office, improving the city's financial systems has been a top priority to help the city overcome its community challenges, Garcia said in a statement. Holyoke's financial disorder on more than one occasion led to the state withholding millions in crucial local aid, which supports City Hall operations and the school system. Garcia said creating the position is one of the most important changes the city has made because strong financial leadership affects every service that Holyoke provides to residents. The position will oversee the city's budgeting, financial planning, purchasing, and reporting operations while helping to ensure consistent financial management across City Hall. Garcia said the appointment followed a selection process that included a committee review of applicants and finalist interviews with him and City Council President Tessa Murphy Romboletti. Following those interviews, both Garcia and Murphy Romboletti strongly agreed that Plant was the right choice to serve as the top financial officer. In a statement, Murphy Romboletti said the creation of the position was long overdue. She goes on to say that she looks forward to working with Plant, whose experience will be, quote, a real asset, end quote, as the city continues to build a stronger foundation for city government. Garcia said Plant's experience, leadership, and collaborative approach made him the clear choice for the position because he understands the operational and financial challenges municipalities face. Plant, who has 25 years of experience in state and local government, said he was honored to be selected. And this is his quote. I cannot wait to help the mayor and city of Holyoke improve financial and administrative operations. Well, good luck to him. Got a nice salary to go with it, so.
1: Yeah.
0: Yeah.
1: All right, I'm going to read something off the business section. Going back to lottery. This is written by Irene Rotundo. Players win a record of $4.4 billion in prize money. I guess a lot of people are playing the lottery.
0: Yeah, I guess so.
1: Lottery players in Massachusetts won a record of $4.4 billion in prizes during the past fiscal year, state officials announced Tuesday, a day after the Massachusetts State Lottery launched online lottery games for the first time. Quote, thanks to our retail partners, loyal customers, and a lottery team, we are able to provide critical local aid for every community in Massachusetts, said State Treasurer Deborah B. Goldberg, chair of the Massachusetts State Lottery Commission. With this week's launch of online lottery, we will build on our success while supporting early childhood education and care, expanding the lottery's positive impact across the state, end quote. Lottery profits top $1 billion again. The lottery also generated an estimated $1.045 billion in net profit for the state during fiscal 2026, marking the sixth straight year it returned more than $1 billion to the Commonwealth. See, Pat, every time you play, you donate a little bit to the state.
0: I think I donate a lot to the state. Thank you. Yes. Never mind the lottery.
1: Officials credited the strong year in part to two Powerball jackpots that topped $1 billion and record Keno sales, which reached $1.288 billion.
0: Unbelievable.
1: This year's net profit, which will be redistributed for local aid, use in the towns and cities of Massachusetts, does trail behind the past 3 years. In 2025 fiscal year, net profits were at $1.067 billion. In 2024, it was at $1.157 billion, and at the year prior was at $1.193 billion. This cut into our net profit is due to how much money is awarded to players, according to Massachusetts State Lottery Director Mark William Bracken, though he noted this is really good news for our players. For the sixth year in a row, we're proud to deliver over $1 billion to our cities and towns thanks to our customers, employees, and statewide network of retail partners. Powerball and some of our in-state draw games helped boost profits, as well as Keno reaching a new record in sales. With the support and guidance of Treasurer Goldberg and our commissioners, we're excited to have revenue already coming in from online sales and look forward to seeing those net profits support early childhood education grants. That's good news.
0: Mm-hmm.
1: Overall revenues totaled an estimated $5.9 billion during fiscal 2026. This came primarily from scratch tickets, which remained the agency's biggest product category with $3.8 billion in sales, though sales were down over 3% from the year prior. Keno also gets new sales record, bringing in $1.288 billion and narrowly surpassing the previous high of $1.285. At the same time, national draw game sales include Powerball and Mega Millions climbed 12.2% to $758.7 million.
0: Mm.
1: Officials attributed much of that growth on two Powerball jackpots that topped $1 billion during the fiscal year in September and December. Players claim $146 million prizes. Lottery players claimed 146 prizes worth at least $1 million during
0: Wow.
1: fiscal 2026, including 136 scratch ticket prizes and 10 Powerball prizes. The largest prize awarding during the year was a $25 million jackpot on the $50 25 mega money scratch ticket. Players also won $1 million a year for life on that Lifetime Millions game, as well as three $15 million prizes, four $10 million prizes, and one $5 million prize, and 12 $4 million prizes. Overall, the lottery and its players collected a record of $4.379 billion in prizes during the fiscal year. The figures were released one day after the lottery launched Mass Lottery Online, which will allow players 21 and older to purchase and play certain games through the agency's website and mobile app. Unlike traditional Massachusetts state lottery profits, future revenue generated through online sales will be used to fund grants supporting early childhood education and care.
0: So how do they know online that a person is 21 years or of age or older?
1: Yeah, there's a question of your age.
0: Yeah.
1: You have to put in your date of birth, but
0: yeah,
1: people
0: I mean,
1: can fudge it, I
0: oh,
1: guess.
0: Oh, absolutely.
1: But
0: they
1: if
0: can.
1: You go to collect the money...
0: Oh, they're in, yeah,
1: yeah,
0: there you go.
1: Yeah.
0: Okay, Maria, yeah, you're right. That's exactly right. That's exactly where they're going to catch them, yeah. Okay, so here's two short articles, one out of Westfield. Cannabis Connection changes ownership. The ownership of Cannabis Connection, the city's first recreational cannabis dispensary, is being transferred to a West Newberry Limited Liability Company, according to the state's Cannabis Control Commission. On July 9th, the CCC approved the proposed change of ownership that was submitted in early April by its now former owners, Thomas Keenan, Curtis Gazotis, Mark Lickwin, and Joseph Keenan, according to a letter sent to the city's Community Development Department. The ownership of Cannabis Connection will transfer to Westfield Connection LLC, which will assume ownership and control of the licensed entity upon effectuation of the transaction, according to the letter sent by Thomas Keenan to the city. With the CCC's approval, the ownership change can now proceed. Cannabis Connection opened in 2020. A second store, Cannabis Connection of West Springfield, opened in 2024. As in Westfield, it was the city's first dispensary. That was an article by Cliff Clark. And just another quick article out of Westfield. Boys and Girls Club expands Teen Center. Fundraising and construction are well underway for the Teen Center Next Chapter expansion at the Boys and Girls Club of Greater Westfield, located at 28 West Silver Street in Amelia Park. Chief Executive Officer Bo Sullivan said the club is building a 2,500-square-foot addition to the current 1,900-square-foot teen center, more than doubling its size. The new center will be a space specifically designed for teens. This is a quote, "The teen population exploded on us. We need to upgrade the facility to make sure teens have what they need," he said. Sullivan estimates that the total cost of the expansion will be $1 million after they finish outfitting the center. Applications are available at www.bgcwestfield.org/registration-forms-1. Parents may fill out the form and bring it along with their child to become registered before school starts, Brown said. To learn more about the teen center, Next Chapter Drive, or to donate. Okay, then here's another website, www.bgcwestfield.org. I hate these websites.
1: Yeah,
0: they're 5 miles long. And yeah.
1: I know.
0: Okay, so I guess we go to the editorial.
1: Yeah, it's not super long today.
0: No.
1: If you want to read it, I'll do the obits right
0: okay.
1: after.
0: Okay. All right. It is. We were a little puzzled today, folks, by the editorials. It's written.
1: The pages, yeah.
0: Totally
1: set
0: different.
1: Set up a little
0: yeah,
1: bit differently.
0: We normally
1: so
0: see. So
1: this is a guest viewpoint, so
0: yes,
1: we're assuming this is today's editorial
0: okay
1: to read.
0: Okay. So it's a guest viewpoint, and Will Reichelt, I think, is the mayor of West Springfield. Shane Brooks and Jose Tezzato. Representative Moulton wants passenger rail service we all deserve. Build a train that's fast enough to beat driving and frequent enough to make it practical, and people will ride it. Businesses will invest around it. Families will use it. A recent guest column criticizing U.S. Representative Seth Moulton's comments about West-East Rail got one important thing wrong. It suggested that supporting Moulton means dismissing the tireless work of the officials, advocates, and community leaders who have fought to reconnect Western Massachusetts by rail. As three people who have spent much of our lives serving Western Massachusetts in public office, we reject that premise completely. For decades, governors, members of Congress, state legislators, mayors, city councilors, labor organizations, business leaders, and advocates have worked together to move West-East Rail from an idea toward reality. Every study, grant, and dollar secured has advanced the project. They all deserve credit, particularly U.S. Representative Richard E. Neal, whose years of persistent advocacy have been indispensable to keeping this corridor alive. But honoring that work means delivering a transportation system worthy of the effort that brought us here. That is precisely why we support Seth Moulton in his primary contest against U.S. Senator Edward Markey. When Seth said on the debate stage that Western Massachusetts is being sold short, he wasn't dismissing the years spent advancing this project. He was expressing the frustration the people across our region feel every day. Mention West-East Rail and someone inevitably jokes, "Well, maybe my kids will see it." That's not funny. In a state that has never hesitated to make bold transportation investments, why are we expected to settle for slow, infrequent rail that still won't meet the needs of our communities of West Springfield, Chicopee, Springfield, and Western Massachusetts as a whole? We've done everything asked of us. Our taxpayers have helped fund transportation across the Commonwealth for decades. Look at the share of sales taxes that still go to fund the MBTA. We've restored Union Station in Springfield into one of New England's premier transportation hubs. We manufacture rail cars here. We pay a larger chunk of gas tax because geography and unfunded transit force us to drive more. We've demonstrated time and again that we're ready for rail and the economic opportunity it brings. Yet we're still being offered a vision that falls far short of what Western Massachusetts deserves. Let's talk honestly about where 50 years have gotten us. By 2030, the current plan would offer Springfield just 2 round trips a day to Boston, never mind the Berkshires. The trip would still take about 2 hours, slower than driving the turnpike under normal conditions. Construction hasn't even begun, and expanded service isn't promised until 2045. A child born this year will be old enough to vote and enlist before Western Massachusetts has anything resembling fast, frequent rail. We're told anything better is unaffordable. We're told to lower our expectations, but low ridership projections don't measure demand. They measure how little we're being offered. Build a train that's fast enough to beat driving and frequent enough to make it practical, and people will ride it. Businesses will invest around it. Families will use it. In Morocco, a nation with 22% of the GDP of Massachusetts, you can travel from Tangier to Casablanca in just over 2 hours by high-speed rail, a trip more than twice as long as Springfield to Boston. By 2030, they'll be cutting the ribbon on a second high-speed line. Meanwhile, we're debating whether to accept service worse than what Springfield and Pittsfield had a century ago. That's the question at the heart of the election. Senator Ed Markey has served in Congress for 50 years. As he asked voters for another six-year term, why should we believe he'll accomplish in the next 6 years what he hasn't done in the last 50? Western Massachusetts has been told to be patient, realistic, and grateful. We've been patient through study after study. Patience has produced a bill, has produced a plan that still doesn't deliver a serious rail system. In fact, patience hasn't delivered a train at all. In the Commonwealth that built America's first subway, the people of Western Massachusetts know a slow train twice a day isn't the best we can do. Neither is an establishment that dismisses every call to think bigger. That's why Moulton wrote the American High-Speed Rail Act, the most ambitious federal rail proposal in a generation. Reintroduced this May with more than 50 co-sponsors, it would invest $205 billion in developing a national high-speed rail network. And so he asks, why don't the people of Western Massachusetts have the transportation system they deserve? We're being done told to wait. We're done being told to settle. On September 1st, we're voting for the candidate who believes a train that beats driving should be the floor, not the ceiling. It identifies the authors of this as the mayor of West Springfield. Shane Brooks is a member of the Chicopee City Council. And Jose Tosado is a former Springfield City Council president and state representative. It's true. How long are we going to be promised that West-East rail?
1: I know.
0: Even my daughter-in-law, who has to go into Boston at frequent intervals, no longer drives. She takes the train from where they live in the eastern part of the state, and she said it is so much more convenient than trying to drive.
1: Okay, that brings us to the top of the hour and the obituaries. And today's obituaries are brought to you through a generous contribution from the Hamden Lions Club. Their motto is, "We Serve." There were 7 obituaries today. I'll begin with James Leo St. Amand from Palmer. James Leo St. Amand passed away on July 25th, surrounded by his family. He was born on April 23rd, 1944, in Springfield. He survived by his wife, Victoria, his daughter, Andrea, his sons, Eric and Jonathan, and his grandchildren and a great-granddaughter. For 5 decades, he gave his time and leadership to the people of Palmer through numerous elected positions and volunteer organizations. Appointed in 1977 by Governor Michael Dukakis, he retired in 2003 as an administrative judge for the Massachusetts Department of Industrial Accidents. He also served in the Hamden County Sheriff's Department. Calling hours will be held on Friday, July 31st, from 4 to 7 p.m. at the Beers and Story Palmer Funeral Home. On Saturday, August 1st, a funeral mass will be held at 10 a.m. at St. Thomas Church. Please meet directly at church. Burial will follow in St. Thomas Cemetery. Ralph C. Zepka from East Long Meadow. Ralph C. Zepka, 81, passed away peacefully on July 23rd at East Village Place in East Long Meadow. He was born in Stafford Springs, Connecticut on October 24th, 1944. He was a lifelong resident of East Long Meadow, graduated from Minichog Regional High School, and proudly served his country in the United States Navy as an air crewman stationed in Hawaii. After his military service, he owned and operated Country Glass and Mirror in East Long Meadow for many years. Ralph will be remembered by his sons, Mark, and Stephen, and a granddaughter, Sarah. Friends and family are invited to a celebration of life on Saturday, August 15th, from 12 to 3 p.m. at Joanna's Restaurant in Somers, Connecticut. Martha Duquette, from Hershey, Pennsylvania. Martha Duquette, age 92, passed away on July 25th. She grew up in Springfield, Massachusetts, graduated from Cathedral High School and Springfield Hospital School of Nursing, and worked as a recovery room nurse at Bay State Medical Center. She leaves her daughters, Carolyn and Joanne, and six grandchildren, as well as three step-grandchildren and 14 great-grandchildren. Mm. Wow. She was a parishioner of Holy Cross Church in Springfield for over 60 years. A mass of Christian burial will be held on Saturday, August 1st at 11 a.m. in St. Joan of Arc Church in Hershey. The family will begin receiving guests at 10:30 a.m. And her burial will be at a later date in Pennsylvania. Rebecca J. Smith. From Westfield, Rebecca J. Smith passed away on Friday, July 24th at home. She was born and raised in Cheyenne, Wyoming. She married her husband Norman, and they moved to Westfield in 1970. They were both longtime communicants of Our Lady of the Blessed Sacrament Church. Rebecca leaves behind her children, Norman III, Alan, and Pamela, and six grandchildren and five great-grandchildren. All services will be private and at the convenience of the family. Tony Houle, H-O-U-L-E. From Westfield, Tony C. Houle, age 40, passed away on July 18th. He was born on October 14th, 1985 in Springfield. All services will be private for the family. Burial will take place in Notre Dame Cemetery. There is a funeral home website if you want a longer obituary. It's not much longer. I looked at it. but it's www.greasyfh.com. Richard E. Curran. From Westfield, Richard Edward Curran, or Cracker, as he was nicknamed. Glad I don't have that nickname.
2: I know, really.
1: 91 years old, passed away peacefully on Friday, July 24th at Bay State Medical Center, surrounded by family. He was born in Westfield. He served in the United States Army from 1957 to 1959. Richard was employed as a telephone repairman for a total of 41 years of service and retired from Verizon in 1995. He survived by six children, Nancy, Charlene, Daniel, Benjamin, Catherine, and Margaret, and 19 grandchildren and 16 great-grandchildren.
2: Oh, my goodness.
1: Richard's funeral will be held on Saturday, August 1st at 10 a.m. from the Fershen Adams Funeral Home in Westfield, followed by a mass at 11 a.m. in Our Lady of Blessed Sacrament Church, also in Westfield. Burial will follow the Mass in St. Mary's Cemetery. Visiting hours will be held on Friday, July 31st, from 4 to 7 in the funeral home. And finally, Frank P., let's help me with this name.
2: Chalastawa.
1: Chalastawa,
2: mm-hmm.
1: C-H-L-A-S-T-A-W-A. From Westfield, Frank P. Chalastawa, Jr., 91, passed away peacefully on July 26, surrounded by family. He was born in Westfield. He's survived by his wife of 70 years, Ruth, his children, Alan, James, Gary, and Frank, and 6 grandchildren and 3 great-grandchildren. Frank proudly served in the United States Navy from 1951 to 1955. He dedicated many years of service to the city of Westfield as a firefighter, retiring in 1993. He was a member of

0: This broadcast service is provided by Valley iRadio. The material being read is the copyright property of the publications being read. Access to this program is solely for persons who cannot read the original printed version due to a visual impairment or other disability. By continuing to listen, you confirm that you have such a condition.
1: Especially when it comes to consuming cannolis. Springfield City Councilor Victor DeVia may have earned the $500 prize. That was pretty good. And eaten his way to bragging rights in the celebrity division of the inaugural Springfield Italian Feast Cannoli Eating Contest. But it was Matt who competed with class. She arrived with stemware, silverware, and sparkling water to take on her competitors on July 11th in the city's South End, and she wore an apron while confronting the cannolis from La Fiorentina Bakery. The bakery, by the way, is celebrating 80 years. DeVia and Matt faced radio personality Jim Polito and fellow counselor Jerry Martin in the contest to see who could eat six cannolis in 3 minutes. Oh, my goodness.
2: Whoa.
1: With Mayor Dominic J. Sarno calling the bite-by-bite play-by-play, DeVia was out-ate the others. DeVia donated his prize money, coupled with an additional $700 from his sponsors Dunn & Phillips, Ed Collins, and Farmer's House Restaurant to benefit the Darryl Lee Jenkins Resource Center. And he goes on to say, I want to thank Mayor Sarno for helping this make this event such a success and for bringing his energy and enthusiasm to the contest. His support and encouragement helped create a memorable experience for everyone involved. Well, I could eat cannolis before I could eat hot dogs like that. But give her credit. That's pretty good.
2: Yeah.
1: Whether stemware, silverware, and sparkling water, and an apron. Yes. And I bet she ate one.
2: Yeah.
1: It doesn't say how many she ate, but I just thought it was a cute article.
2: So the contest was to eat six.
1: Six within 3 minutes.
2: Did anybody do that?
1: Yes, he did.
2: Oh, he did.
1: Yes, here he is. I'm showing Maria a picture of him eating his cannoli.
2: Okay.
1: There was a little, they had a kids eating contest, too, of cannolis. I wish you could have seen the little boy that won. Oh, my. You can tell he likes his cannolis. Yes. Uh-huh. Mm-hmm. But it was cute. Nice fundraiser. So,
2: nice.
1: Yeah.
2: All right. Something else pleasant to listen to. I'm going to read Nature's Calendar.
1: Yeah.
2: For August. Yeah. I can't believe August is.
1: I cannot believe it either,
2: right,
1: Maria.
2: Around the corner.
1: Yeah.
2: Mm. Okay. So, on around August 1st, goldfinches are beginning to nest. They are among the latest of any New England songbird to do so.
1: Oh.
2: So if you still have a wreath on your front door,
1: yeah.
2: you might get a goldfinch
1: yes.
2: nesting in there.
1: Oh, my.
2: I love them, so I'd love to see one in my yard, but I rarely
1: not
2: do.
1: Not in your, well, not in your wreath, though, Maria, yeah.
2: Mm-hmm. Yeah. Around the 4th of the month, young wood ducks are taking their first flights.
1: Mm-hmm.
2: Around the 8th, leopard frogs and pickerel frogs can sometimes be seen in backyards.
1: Hmm.
2: All right, around August 9th, Louisiana water thrushes begin migrating south, the earliest of any New England songbird to do so.
1: Hmm.
2: All right, around the 10th, shooting stars from the annual Perseid meteor shower can be seen at night. Okay. Around the 13th, bobcats may be having their second litter of
1: good
2: young.
1: Grief. The first litter was bad enough, let alone a second one. Oh, my. Hmm.
2: All right. Around the 16th, with the young fledged great blue herons are abandoning their nests for the season.
1: Oh.
2: You see one on the river once in a while.
1: Do you?
2: Yeah. Around the 18th, on rainy days, red-spotted newts can be seen on dirt roads in rural areas.
1: Mm.
2: Around the 19th, garter snakes may be having offspring now.
1: Wonderful. They can join the bobcats. Yeah.
2: Around the 21st, joe pie weed is starting to flower. I don't know what joe pie weed is.
1: I don't know, but if it's a weed, it'll find my grass.
2: Yeah. Mm-hmm. Around the 22nd, the season's third generation of cabbage white butterflies is emerging.
1: Hmm.
2: Yeah, I see those white butterflies a lot. Around the 24th, the final heat wave of summer may occur.

0: now.
1: Oh.
0: Okay. And around the 28th, tree swallows are moving to coastal areas, preparing to migrate. And right around the 31st, New England asters are blooming. Mm. Oh, I used to have asters in my garden. I don't have them anymore. Oh. They're pretty.
1: Well, if we go back to the blue herons there, my neighbor has or had a koi pond, and they had to cover it with netting because blue herons, which we never see in our area, were coming down and eating the fish.
0: Really?
1: Scooping up the fish. So, yeah. Oh. Yeah, well, since the koi pond is gone, the herons are gone, too. So, yes.
0: Wow.
1: But, yes, we have a lot of wildlife activity in our area.
0: Yeah.
1: Between the bobcats, the deer eating eating the bark off the trees, all of my hostas. Yes.
0: Mm-hmm. Yeah.
1: I'm gonna start with silk flowers.
0: You know, if you're losing bark off your tree, it could be a bear rubbing against the tree. Just so you know.
1: I'm sorry, folks.
0: Pat's looking at me with her mouth open.
1: I know. I was going to say, folks, you can't see my face right now, but that's all I need. I'm telling you, I looked out my window and bark on one whole side of the tree was gone.
0: Yeah.
1: And I thought it was a squirrel, but then I thought, boy, it had to be a big family of squirrels out there eating that bark. that's another. If ever I saw a bear outside my window, Maria, I don't know how I would handle it. I just don't know how I would handle it. I wasn't good with the bobcat on the back deck.
0: Yeah.
1: So, yeah. All right, Maria, go on to something happier now. Okay.
0: Okay,
1: we'll go on to the horoscope.
0: Okay.
1: If today is your birthday, happy birthday. Engage in whatever brings you joy. Being cordial will make a difference in how your life unfolds and in the decisions you make. Participating in events that have a positive impact on a concern you embrace will help you meet people of consequence and broaden your scope regarding what you can achieve this year. Wow, that's very deep. Leo, July 23rd to August 22nd, set up meaningful conversations that can open doors or help you envision how you can reach your goals. Refuse to let a lack of knowledge or not sharing your plans be your nemesis. Virgo, August 23rd to September 22nd, keep your plans and your actions to yourself. Working behind the scenes will help you get things done without interference. Invest more time in yourself and your objectives. Libra, September 23rd to October 23rd, engage in an activity that serves as a platform to showcase your skills, projects, and long-term goals. The people you encounter and what they offer will be eye-opening. Oh, will be eye-opening. Scorpio, October 24th to November 22nd, stop, listen, and observe before you decide to join in. Your intentions may be honorable, but you aren't likely to be met with positive feedback if you are restrictive or pushy. Well, that's the truth. Nobody, you know,
0: yeah.
1: Nobody likes that. Okay, Sagittarius, November 23rd to December 21st. Spend more time at home. 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Say no to subscriptions you no longer use, need, or want. Capricorn, December 22nd to January 19th. 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Aquarius, January 20th to February 19th. 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It's time to apply your skills, knowledge, and experience to make headway. Pisces, February 20th to March 20th. Refuse to let what others do make you angry. Wow. Freedom to do as you please comes at a price. Weigh the pros and cons, then proceed with honorable intentions. Okay, Maria, let's see what you have to do here. March 21st to April 19th, take an interest in others. Being an enthusiast will lead to friendships with like-minded people and information that can enrich your life. Well, that's a nice one.
0: Yeah.
1: Let's see what mine is. April Taurus, April 20th to May 20th. Overindulgence will set you back. Concentrate on decluttering and minimizing your stress. Distance yourself from emotional issues and people who tend to bring you down. Well,
0: okay.
1: In the space of 24 hours, I broke my glasses and broke the chain off of our ceiling fan. Now, that is so aggravating when that happens. Okay, Gemini, May 21st to June 20th. A change of routine will boost your ego and your enthusiasm. Engage in events that look promising. and help you connect to someone who shares your beliefs and goals. And finally, Cancer, June 21st to July 22nd. Pick and choose carefully. Anger and manipulation will set you back. If you want something, proceed with a kind word and a positive attitude. That's a nice one.
0: Yeah.
1: I like that one.
0: It's good advice for anybody.
1: Anybody, yeah.
0: All right. And we'll now go to the almanac. Today is Wednesday, July 29th, the 210th day of 2026, and the 39th day of summer.
1: Wow. Hmm.
0: Yeah. Today's history. In 1899, the first Hague Conventions defining the laws of war were signed.
1: There's laws of war?
0: Yeah.
1: Okay.
0: In 1948, the first Summer Olympic Games since 1936 began in London.
1: Mm-hmm.
0: In 1958, President Dwight D. Eisenhower signed the National Aeronautics and Space Act, creating NASA.
1: Oh, that's interesting. Yeah. Okay, Maria.
0: All right, today's birthdays.
1: Yeah,
0: see how many people we actually have heard of. Because we don't know any of them personally. But maybe we've heard of most of them.
1: First one, we don't know, Maria.
0: Okay, well, I don't know the first one.
1: No.
0: Alexis de Coqueville lived from 1805 to 1859, writer, historian, political scientist.
1: Well, he was smart anyway.
0: Yeah,
1: right?
0: I have no idea who it is. Okay, we know this one.
1: Yep.
0: Benito Mussolini.
1: Yep.
0: Lived from 1883 to 1945, Italian dictator.
1: Look who we know, the dictator.
0: Yeah, the dictator. Okay, Isidore Isaac Rabi lived from 1898 to 1988, a physicist.
1: No.
0: Don't know him.
1: No.
0: Oh. All right. Clara Bow.
1: Yep.
0: Heard of her, yeah. Lived from 1905 to 1965, an actress.
1: Yep.
0: Oh. Dag Hammarskjöld.
1: Yep.
0: Lived from 1905 to 1961, a Swedish diplomat.
1: Yep.
0: And UN Secretary General.
1: Mm-hmm.
0: Okay. Elizabeth Dole. Yep. Born in 1936, U.S. Yep. Senator. Peter Jennings, yep.
1: Yeah.
0: Born in 1938, died in 2005, TV news anchor.
1: Ken Burns, yeah.
0: Ken Burns, yep, born in 1953, documentary filmmaker. Tim Gunn, yeah.
1: Oh, you know him?
0: Yeah. He was on the competition show.
1: Now you're showing off, Maria.
0: Yeah, the competition show where they make clothes.
1: Oh.
0: Yeah, Tim Gunn, he's...
1: That clears it right up, Maria.
0: Yeah. I'll think of it later.
1: No, please, okay.
0: Born in 1953, he's a TV personality.
1: Mm-hmm.
0: Martina McBride.
1: Oh, yeah.
0: Born in 1966, singer-songwriter. Stephen
1: Dorff,
0: born in 1973, actor-producer.
1: No.
0: Josh Radnor,
1: no.
0: Born in 1974, actor.
1: Oh, I know this guy.
0: Dak Prescott.
1: Yeah.
0: Born in 1993, a football player.
1: Right, okay.
0: Yeah.
1: So be thinking about that show where
0: Tim
1: they make
0: Gunn
1: clothes.
0: Was a host of Project Runway.
1: Oh, okay, I have heard that. Okay.
0: Yeah, with Heidi Klum.
1: Okay, very good.
0: Yeah.
1: All right, Mike, good job.
0: Okay. Today's fact, General Motors Corporation acquired the Cadillac Automobile Company for $4.5 million in GM stock on this day in 1909.
1: Wow, that had to be a huge amount of money back then.
0: Yeah.
1: Wonder what it would be today. Good grief.
0: All right, today's sports. In 2003, Bill Mueller of the Boston Red Sox became the only major league batter in history to hit grand slams from both sides of the plate in a single game.
1: Wow.
0: The Red Sox defeated the Texas Rangers 14-7.
1: Wow.
0: Wow.
1: I don't even remember him. And it was only, it was 23 years ago.
0: Yeah.
1: I don't remember yesterday sometimes.
0: Today's quote. Let's see if we can understand the quote.
1: Okay.
0: This is should be good. It's from Tim Gunn.
1: Yeah, from the guy I didn't know.
0: Yeah. Okay. Taking the high road is always the best way to go. You feel better about yourself and the world feels better about you.
1: Well, that's a nice one. Yeah. And one we do understand that. Yes.
0: That's from his publication Guns, Golden Rules. Very nice.
1: I never watched the show. I know Heidi Klum, but I never watched.
0: She was a judge, but he was more of a mentor to the contestants.
1: So they were up and coming designers, okay. No, I never. Never watched the show. I know you as a.
0: Oh yeah, it's fun to watch. A lot of drama going on, but you know that's these shows in general.
1: I was going to say there aren't any shows where there isn't a lot of drama.
0: Yeah, you see some pretty unusual outfits too.
1: Yeah,
0: these new designers trying to break through with something new and different.
1: Maria, you can walk down the streets and see some pretty new. yes. Well, on that note, folks, well, we are a little early today. Let's see. Have you got anything to add?
0: I think we'll fill in with something.
1: Yeah. Someone else will fill in. Diane will fill in. We're going to leave that up to her. Okay. Yeah. Well, on that note, folks, stay dry because it is pretty wet out there today.
0: Thanks for listening.
2: All right. Thank you, my friends, for that reading of the Springfield Republican for today, Wednesday, July 29th, 2026. Coming up next, Martha brings us the Westfield News. That's going to be followed by Steve with the Daily Hampshire Gazette. Doug will be along with the Greenfield Recorder, plus many more programs, articles, and more local newspapers. 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
3: 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Participants may sign up for one of two time slots. The first is from 11 a.m. to 12:30 p.m., and the second is from 1 p.m. to 2:30 p.m. Now, the closest GPS address is 214 Blue Hill Road in Great Barrington. This is just east of the park entrance. Take Benedict Pond Road to the first parking lot on your right at the pond. Signs to Benedict Pond will be posted. Access Blue Hill Road from Main Road, Route 23, and avoid accessing Benedict Pond from the park's north entrance due to dirt roads. You will need to meet our essential eligibility criteria for paddling and to pre-register. 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
4: Hello, everybody. My name is John Velas, and I am a Massachusetts State Senator for the 2nd Hamden and Hampshire District. 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
6: Hello, it's Martha with the Westfield News for Wednesday, July 29, 2026. In front page news, Cannabis Connection Changes Ownership by Cliff Clark from Westfield. The ownership of Cannabis Connection, the city's first recreational cannabis dispensary, is being transferred to a West Newbury Limited Liability Company, according to the state's Cannabis Control Commission. On July 9, the CCC approved the proposed change of ownership that was submitted in early April by its now former owners Thomas Keenan, Kernis Gazotis, Mark Lechuan, and Joseph Keenan, according to a letter sent to the city's Community Development Department. The ownership of Cannabis Connection will transfer to Westfield Connection LLC, which will assume ownership and control of the licensed entity upon effectuation of the transaction, according to the letter sent by Thomas Keenan to the city. With the CCC's approval, the ownership change can now proceed. According to the CCC and Secretary of State William Galvin, the agent for Westfield Connection LLC is Ann Tohill of West Newbury, who doesn't appear to have any prior experience in the cannabis industry. She did not return a phone call asking for a comment as of press time. The city's Community Development Director, Peter Miller, said the host agreement the Cannabis Connection signed with the city in 2018 will be transferred to Westfield Connection LLC and does not need to be renegotiated. In the original agreement, Cannabis Connection was required to pay a community impact fee equal to 3% of the gross revenue annually. The agreement was in effect for 5 years, ending in 2024, according to the agreement's terms. While the ownership of the dispensary can now change, the property and building at 40 Industrial Park Road remains owned by GLK LLC, according to the Hampden County Register of Deeds. Cannabis Connection opened in 2020. A second store, Cannabis Connection of West Springfield, opened in 2024. As in Westfield, it was the city's first dispensary. When the CCC approved the ownership change, it reported that background checks were conducted on everyone financially involved with the business. It conducted an organizational and financial inspection of the parties associated with the request. While the CCC has approved the ownership change, Westfield Connection LLC still has several steps it must take before being licensed, including providing the agency with written operation plans and undergoing a review by the agency of the business's location. Continuing on the front page, Boys and Girls Club expands teen center as rising use drives need for next chapter by Amy Porter from Westfield. Fundraising and construction are well underway for the Teen Center Next Chapter expansion at the Boys and Girls Club of Greater Westfield, located at 28 West Silver Street. Chief Executive Officer Bo Sullivan said the club is building a 2,500-square-foot addition to the current 1,900-square-foot Teen Center, more than doubling its size. The new center will be a space specifically designed for teens. The teen population exploded on us. We need to upgrade the facility to make sure teens have what they need, he said. We're in the middle of construction. It should be done by the first day of school. Sullivan estimates the total cost of the expansion will be $1 million after they finish outfitting the center. We're about 62% of our goal. We are seeking underwriters, and a solicitation is going out next week. I have been having face-to-face meetings with donors. So far, things are going very smoothly, he said, adding, we will be fundraising for the foreseeable future. Chief Operating Officer Kelly Brown said teens are a fast-growing population at the Boys and Girls Club. It's only going to get bigger. Our retention has been excellent, with Kids Club kids aging out and going into the teen center. Kids Club serves children ages 5 to 12. Brown said the program lost the older age group when it was closed during the COVID-19 pandemic. It then reopened in 2022. Over the last couple of years, our staff has worked really hard attending schools during lunchtime and making sure recruitment is ongoing. She said membership in the teen center has tripled over the last couple of years, going from 90 members the first year it reopened to more than 300 members last year. The new teen center will have a permanent Keystone Cafe, a member-run business to support financial literacy learning, a soundproofed music room to encourage creative expression, a quiet study room with computers, a teen conference room for group meetings, and single-use bathrooms. Teens are excited about feeling less crowded, having a quiet place to study, a better Keystone Cafe, and holding meetings for their clubs in their own space. Some of their activities include dance, theater, technology, a smart girls group, and a passport to manhood group. The Keystone Cafe will be run by the Keystone Program, a leadership group for 14 to 18-year-olds that will be responsible for ordering products, serving, making food, and taking the Keystone cart with snacks around on Fridays. Brown said a 10-week workforce readiness course has also come back to the teen club, preparing youth ages 14 and up for jobs through interview practice, how to dress for a job, and financial skills. At the end, they receive a certificate from the Boys and Girls Club of America as part of workforce readiness, Brown said. She added they ran a pilot program last year and hired two young people for summer help. Teen Center members also have access to all of the facilities at the Boys and Girls Club, including the swimming pool, art studio, technology lab, gym, and games room. Membership in the Teen Center is for students in 7th through 12th grade. The cost of membership for the full school year is $60. We will work with anybody who needs help for that $60, Sullivan said. Brown said the Boys and Girls Club offered a discount for early signups over the summer, and as of yesterday, it already has 65 members signed up. Anyone who signs up by August 31 can still get a discounted price of $50 for the year. Membership includes access to the Boys and Girls Club after school, during school vacations, and days off at no additional charge. Applications are available at bgcwestfield.org. Parents may fill out the form and bring it along with their child to become registered before school starts, Brown said. To learn more about the Teen Center Next Chapter or to donate, go to bgcwestfield.org. And last on the front page, Select Board OKs Contract to Handle Property Valuation by Cliff Clark from Southwick. The town is looking to generate additional tax revenue to offset the town's ever-increasing operating costs and the annual regional district school allocation. This effort comes after the Select Board approved a contract with an outside consultant to conduct a personal property valuation. It's going to pay for itself, said Randy Austin, the town's director of assessment, about the $26,300 contract the board approved with real estate research consultants to conduct the valuation. Personal property in the Commonwealth is defined as movable physical items that are not permanently attached to land or a building. Key examples include business equipment like office chairs, computers and machinery, and furnishings inside a second home or vacation cottage. These items are taxable and, too often, Austin said, don't always get the attention it needs. When he was appointed as assessment director last September and began examining the valuations of real property, he found that some needed to be adjusted, primarily because of incomplete information on property cards. After turning his attention to personal property, Austin said he became concerned. He discovered several businesses in town that had claimed to be exempt from personal property taxes, but were not. Austin said the unpaid amount for one of the businesses was only a few hundred dollars, but that it wasn't fair to the people who are paying. When the town was determining the terms of the tax increment financing agreement with WGI Inc., before it was approved at May's town meeting, Austin said he had discovered that some of the machinery in the current facility hadn't been defined as personal property. After the discovery, he had the valuation done and billed the manufacturing company for $33,000, which it promptly paid, he said. Before Austin was appointed here, he was an assessor in Greenfield and said its department conducted an inventory of businesses in that city and found 90 that weren't being billed for personal property. We found 90 new businesses and generated an additional $240,000 in revenue for the city, he said. Real estate research consultants had been contracted to analyze the town's current tax data and identify businesses that may not have been paying taxes on personal property or declaring the property exempt. An example of an exemption is household furnishings and effects. Other exemptions include farming utensils like hand tools and simple mechanical devices and tools of the trade of a mechanic, according to the state's Division of Local Services. However, tractors, combines, balers, and the like are not exempt. Furnishings and effects for owners of second homes are also not exempt, according to the DLS. RRC will also conduct comprehensive street canvassing and review lists of the town's new business certificates according to its contract. The company expects to examine and evaluate 300 business accounts throughout town and conduct a review and valuation of wireless and cable systems and an appraisal of public utility equipment such as utility poles and the wires hung on them. Austin said there are depreciation schedules that reduce taxes levied on equipment over a period of years. However, while the equipment depreciation schedule might end with it at a zero value, Austin said that for personal property purposes, it never goes below 30%. He said for years, utility companies would value their poles and other equipment at zero and request an exemption. That practice stopped after a 2002 lawsuit filed against a utility company resulted in a decision finding that its equipment could be taxed at its net book value instead of its fair market value. RRC will have the reevaluation completed during fiscal 2027. Poor forecast cancels first responder event from Southwick. With rain and possible thunderstorms forecast for Thursday, July 30, Southwick Police Chief Rhett Banish has canceled the first responder event. The event was to be held at the Southwick Regional School softball fields behind Powder Mill School. When Banish scheduled the event last month, he said if the weather forecast indicated rain or thunderstorms, the event would be canceled and not rescheduled. This is the department's second attempt at holding an event that showcased the multiple agencies that keep the community safe. The first was scheduled before the pandemic, and it was also canceled due to the weather. Some events happening in the area in Huntington, Brown Bag Program. The Huntington Council on Aging's Brown Bag Program pickup takes place every third Friday from 10 to 11 a.m. at Stanton Hall at 26 Russell Road. In Southwick, tax bills. The first quarter real estate and personal property bills are due August 3. Payments can be made in person or online at southwickma.gov under online payments. In addition, the office has a 24-hour drop box outside the town hall as you drive into the parking lot to accommodate after-hours payments and communication. Call the office at 413-569-5505 for the current balance if you are leaving past due payments in the drop box. To set up auto pay for your real estate and water bills, make an account on the UniPay website. 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If you become a member, you can sign up for text message reminders for due dates from UniPay. In Westfield, Animal Exhibition, Family Jungle presents an exotic animal and reptile exhibition featuring facts and information about each animal's natural habitat in the Beverage Pavilion from 10 to 11 a.m. on July 31, weather permitting. The presentation is suitable for all ages. The animal ambassadors will ensure an entertaining and educational experience for everyone. A $5 per family donation is appreciated. Chairs will be provided and blankets are welcome. For details on the Friday Mornings for Children series, visit stanleypark.org or call the park office at 413-568-9312. Sunday Night Concert Series. The 413s are coming to Stanley Park to provide a modern take on rock and roll classics from acts such as the Rolling Stones and the Black Crowes. The performance begins at 6 p.m. on August 2 at the Beverage Pavilion and has a suggested donation of $5 per person. Chairs will be provided and food service will be available from the Bubble Mug Cafe at Pottery Cellar. For further information on the Westfield Bank Sunday Night Concert Series, go to stanleypark.org or call the park office at 413-568-9312. Birds of Prey. This August 7 program will focus on conservation and species identification of birds of prey, raptors, such as falcons, hawks, eagles, vultures, and owls. Tom Riccardi of the Massachusetts Birds of Prey Rehabilitation Facility will educate the audience about certain species with a live, hands-on demonstration, as well as a question and answer period. The Massachusetts Birds of Prey Rehabilitation Facility is a private, nonprofit project with the primary function being the care and rehabilitation of birds of prey for eventual release back into the wild. Friday Mornings for Children are held in the Beverage Pavilion from 10 to 11 a.m., weather permitting, and a $5 per family donation is appreciated. Chairs will be provided and blankets are welcome. For further information, go to stanleypark.org, its Facebook page, or call the park office at 413-568-9312. I have one obituary. Richard Edward Curran of Westfield was 91 when he passed away on July 24, 2026. He had served in the United States Army and had worked as a telephone repairman. He was a member of the Model A Restorers Club. He leaves behind his children Nancy Bristol, Charlene Puza, Daniel, Catherine McKenzie, and Margaret Charvat, his brother Bernard, his sister Judith O'Chiari, 19 grandchildren, and 16 great-grandchildren. Visiting hours will be Friday, July 31, from 4 to 7 p.m. at the First and Adams Funeral Home. A funeral will be held on Saturday, August 1 at 10 a.m. at the funeral home, with a mass to follow at 11 a.m. at the Our Lady of the Blessed Sacrament Church in Westfield. In sports, Westfield State University Athletics hosts 20th annual Owl Club Golf Tournament from Southwick. After rescheduling due to inclement weather, clear and sunny skies awaited 30 foursomes of alumni, sponsors, family, and friends as part of the 20th annual Owl Club Golf Tournament hosted by Westfield State Owls Athletics on July 13 at the Ranch Golf Club. The tournament was rescheduled from June 22 due to rainy conditions and returned to its original 18-hole format after last year's tournament was shortened to 9 holes due to the record-setting temperature. Westfield Bank served as the lead sponsor of the event. Tom Flaherty Sr., the general manager for Westfield Gas and Electric, was celebrated as the guest of honor for the tournament. A lifelong resident of Western Massachusetts, Flaherty has nearly 30 years of experience in the utility industry. In 2021, he transitioned from his role as a commissioner on the Westfield Gas and Electric Municipal Light Board to serve as the general manager. his extensive experience and expertise in energy, commodities, and sales to commercial and industrial markets in New England have positioned him well to lead this community-owned utility, which provides natural gas, electric, and gigabit internet services. Flaherty and Westfield Gas and Electric and Whip City Fiber have been strong advocates for Westfield State athletics and youth athletics at all levels in Westfield. Most recently, Westfield Gas and Electric sponsored the development of the new AstroTurf field projects at Westfield High School, and for several years have been the sponsor of Westfield State's kickoff and tip-off tournaments. Flaherty's daughter, Caitlin, has served as a student assistant with both the Westfield State University women's soccer and men's basketball programs. Also speaking during the post-tournament ceremony was Westfield State President Linda Thompson, who commemorated and thanked members of the tournament while signifying their importance and contributions to an Owls athletic program that has now won 6 consecutive Smith Cups for record-setting 20th time overall as the MassCAC's top athletic institution. Several members of senior administration, the Board of Trustees, and Westfield Mayor Michael McCabe, along with other local officials, were in attendance. The tournament raised around $25,000, with the proceeds supporting the Owls Athletics Program, helping to fund uniforms, team travel, technology, and instruction to help all the Owls teams be at their best. And this article was courtesy of Westfield State University Athletics. Dear Annie, by Annie Lane. An editor's note, Annie Lane is off this week, and this column was originally published in 2023. Feeling sting of supporting daughter. Dear Annie, my husband and I have a 34-year-old daughter who has lived with us almost all her life. She brought her freeloading boyfriend in. I had cancer at the time, and they didn't bother to do anything. She ended up pregnant. I kicked her boyfriend out after finding out he couldn't even take her to the hospital to have his baby. The baby brought such joy to our lives, but she works at a part-time job, doesn't help in the house, and stays in her room while we watch the boy. If we were asked her to leave, we would worry about our grandson. She is getting along by not paying rent or buying food, and she has both of us and her son's other grandma for free babysitters. This is going on while his dad is in rehab. We even pay some of her other bills when she can't. I'm disabled, so we get my check, and my husband works hard to support the four of us. How can we get her to leave without her taking her son completely away from us? Signed, Broken Mom. Dear Broken Mom, if you teach a man to fish, he has dinner for life. But if you give him a fish, he only has dinner for one night. Your daughter and her boyfriend are only having the fish handed to them, and it is not doing anyone any favors. But you are in a tough situation because you love your grandson and don't want your daughter to take him away. Your daughter sounds like she is hurting. She might be suffering from depression. She needs help and support, not judgment. You said your grandson's father is a freeloader. While it might seem like that is what he's doing, he is also suffering from addiction and is trying to get help. You and your husband should have a calm conversation with your daughter to set up boundaries for her living at your home or leaving, but staying on good terms so you can see your grandson. Dear Annie, my wife was fed up over cut-off shorts I wore all the time. The only original parts left were the belt line and around the zipper. It took 3 days for them to dry after washing. We were not struggling, and I did wear decent clothing when we went anywhere. My wife knew there was sentimental value to these shorts, but the time came when she could no longer stand to see them. She threw them out. I could not have done it. I was sad but not heartbroken. Now, I ask, when something gets too worn, repair or rag bin? It keeps our rag bin full enough and keeps me from embarrassing my wife when out or when home. Fed Up, who was frustrated about her husband's wardrobe, needs to find a quiet time to have a discussion about where her husband's head is at. Then, together, they can find a dress code that works for them. Signed, No Longer Raggedy Andy. Dear No Longer Raggedy Andy, I have the I love the fact that you worked together as a partnership with your wife to come up with a solution as to what to do with your clothing with holes in it. Teamwork frequently works better when trying to solve problems in domestic life. And our hints from Heloise, finding a better way of catching food grease. Dear Heloise, for years I drained greasy foods on paper towels but ended up picking off tiny pieces of paper. I found a better way. We bought a new stove, an oven combo, and I saved the oven rack from the old one. Now I place the oven rack over the sink with newspaper underneath it to catch grease and fried foods that get placed on the rack. I don't let the grease go down the drain because a plumber told me this clogs the pipes. Lately, I've used old cardboard cut out from delivery boxes to catch the grease. From Agnes in Lexington, Tennessee. Filtered experience. Dear Heloise, did you know vacuums have filters? I didn't, so I never cleaned mine. I took my vacuum in for repairs, and the man showed me where the filters were. There were two places. He explained how and when to clean them so that I'm cleaning up dust and dirt instead of spreading it on different parts of the carpet. Now my vacuum really cleans the rugs. From Olivia in Texarkana, Arkansas. Useful gift. Dear Heloise, my sister and brother-in-law just bought their first home and had a housewarming party. People brought some very nice items, but my brother-in-law liked mine the best. I gave them a hand cart to haul heavy or very large objects. They had a couple of pieces of furniture that were still in the garage because they couldn't haul them into the house. A hand cart makes this possible. When newlyweds buy their first house, they usually need practical items. Vases are lovely, and so is a serving platter, but items such as electric scissors, a hand cart, an electric screwdriver, and basic tools are way more useful. From Victoria in Austin, Texas. Securing a bookcase. Dear Heloise, I have a hint that might save someone from a trip to the hospital. If you have a bookcase, a large TV, an aquarium, or heavy stone yard art, please secure it so that it cannot topple over. A friend of mine stopped by to say hello, and while we were talking, her son tried to climb my bookcase to get to my cat and pet it. The bookcase came crashing down and thankfully landed on the back of a chair, which kept the bookcase from falling on the child. The boy was uninjured, but this was due to luck. I had my handyman come and see to it that the bookcases were secured to the wall. From Joan in Minnesota. And healthy eating. Dear Heloise, my kids would live on junk food if I let them. However, I sneak healthy food into their brown bag lunches. I only use 7-grain bread or some other healthy bread for sandwiches. I use leftover meats or cheese for sandwiches, but never lunch meat from the deli. Fresh fruit instead of sugary snacks helps curb the craving for something sweet. I'm trying to teach my children the value of eating healthy to not only keep their weight down, but to keep them from forming bad habits in their adult lives. From Amy in Clearwater, Florida. And that is the Westfield News for Wednesday, July 29, 2026. This has been Martha. 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
4: Dr. Oz here with some quick tips to help you stay healthy and feel your best. Today, I'm going to talk about something that's super important as we age, our balance. I got a really simple exercise that can help you stay steady on your feet. It'll strengthen your muscles as well, and it's going to help you avoid falls. But like anything else, it takes practice. And these movements don't take long, yet over time, they can really make a difference. I'm going to show you two versions. There's one that's seated and one standing, so you can choose what feels right for you. First things, you got to find a chair that you like for the seated version. Make sure that's sturdy and doesn't have wheels on it. Then sit nice and tall in that chair towards the front edge with both of your feet flat on the floor. I want you to slowly lean over to the right. Don't bend your waist, just lean your whole body over. Keep those feet planted, and then slowly lean over to your left. Aim for about 10 to 15 of these back and forth movements. They're sways, and you know your body. So do what feels comfortable. Every little bit helps. Ready to take it up a notch? Let's try the standing version. Again, super simple. Stand up with your feet a little wider than your hips, nice and stable. Now gently lean your body, your upper body to the right, keeping your feet
7: planted firmly on the ground. Then shift your weight over to the left, like the leaning tower of pizza. Don't bend at the waist, the whole body goes over. And again, keep your feet down. We're shooting for 10 to 15 of these. You can do these while you're waiting in line. Go slow, go steady, listen to your body. Make balance practice part of your routine. Just a few minutes a day can go a long way towards staying healthy and strong and steady on your feet. Until next time, be well.
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9: Hello and welcome again to Valley Eye Radio. This is Steve Richards, and this hour we'll be reading from the pages of the Daily Hampshire Gazette for Wednesday, July 29th. First off, a look at the Hampshire County weather forecast. Today, humid with rain and a possible thunderstorm, a high of 71. Tonight, cloudy and humid with more showers and a low of 65. Tomorrow, Thursday, cloudy with a few lingering showers, a high of 70 and a low of 63. And Friday, sunny spells with perhaps a shower or two, warmer with a high of 83. The lead story in today's Gazette, down the right-hand column of the front page, is from East Hampton. Librarian resigns after leave is denied. School committee cites concerns about leaving facility unstaffed. By staff writer Sam Ferland, Dateline East Hampton. East Hampton High School's sole librarian, Nicholas Ames, has resigned from his role overseeing the school's media center, a space he says has turned into a cell phone hotspot after the school committee denied his request for a one-year unpaid leave of absence. Ames confirmed with the Gazette that he resigned Monday following a school committee meeting this past Tuesday, July 21st, where his request was rejected. Superintendent Michelle Balch said there is now a job posting open for the role, officially titled Librarian and Media Specialist. In his leave request sent to Balch late last month, Ames wrote, quote, "Stepping away for a period of time is necessary for my professional well-being and long-term effectiveness as an educator." Quote, "We definitely appreciated him as a librarian at East Hampton High School," Balch said. "He developed some really great relationships with students." Ames, who could not be reached for further comment this week, previously told the Gazette that students often use their phones inappropriately when visiting the library. They also pop in to chat with him and other students. Since starting in the district 4 years ago, he said the number of students checking out books on their own has dwindled to just one or two a month. Quote, "Students frequently use their phones to take photos of other students' work in order to complete their own, use AI providers to complete their work, engage in bullying and harassment of other students, and communicate inappropriately with their peer network and various family members, oftentimes using FaceTime," Ames wrote. Addressing these, quote, "ongoing challenges became a frequent task that fell to Ames as the library supervisor, which he said is not part of the job description." School committee chair Laura Scott said Ames' request was discussed by the committee in executive session under Massachusetts General Law Chapter 30A, Section 21, which allows discussions that could impact personnel to happen privately. Scott said she could not discuss the school committee's decision in depth, but noted it was assumed that Ames' vacancy would have left the library empty for the upcoming school year if the leave was accepted. Leave requests are typically filed by employees seeking a sabbatical or time for professional development or education, Scott said. The committee first determines whether the request is for paid or unpaid leave, then evaluates the reasoning behind it and any potential impact on the district. In Ames's case, Scott said, the letter didn't speak to either of those factors directly, and because of that, the committee was left to consider what the harm to students would be. Ames's main concern and possible solution to student misuse of phones in the library is the lack of a, quote, "clearly enforced and consistent bell-to-bell cell phone ban in the high school." Quote, The library, by its nature, is intended to be a space for focused reading, research, and academic work, Ames wrote. Without a structured policy that is applied uniformly across the building, maintaining that environment has become a significant and daily challenge. Scott said she appreciates where Ames is coming from, but when it comes to cell phones, she feels that, quote, abstention is not the answer, and schools need to teach students how to use cell phones in a healthy way. Quote, we are sitting in a time where the way that we consume information and media is rapidly changing. Not every person does that in the same way, Scott said. I think there is a reasonable level of concern that people have. I share that concern. What I want to make sure we do is moderate our response to those concerns. School committee member Sam Hunter, who chairs the policy subcommittee, said the school's current cell phone policy was developed with a lot of student input. Current policy at the high school restricts students from having their phones out during the day, and teachers can let students use them when necessary. There are a lot of students with individualized education programs, or IEPs, and English language learners who need phones as part of their education, Hunter said. Quote, there's not an easy way to compromise on topics like this one, but my hope is that if we're going to make any sort of change to the cell phone policy, I would really want this to be student-driven because it's their school, Hunter said. A weakness of the current high school policy, Hunter said, is it relies on teachers to build a relationship with students to figure out what is best for both. It may be beneficial to offer more guidance to teachers to help them establish that boundary, he said. Both Scott and Hunter said that if the district enforced a policy now that does not align with the anticipated bell-to-bell ban making its way through Beacon Hill, it could be a waste of time and money. Hunter said cell phone policy will likely keep changing in the future, but generally feels it should be left to communities to decide. Quote, I have not been happy with the legislature's leadership on school funding in recent years and municipal funding, and it really upsets me that one thing they have decided they can legislate is cell phone policy, Hunter said. As far as the future of the library goes, Hunter said, he likes that it can be used as a third space where students can go to do work, hang out with friends, and use technology. Quote, our library is like a lot of school libraries, and it's not just a place to read books, Hunter said. Kids need more of these third spaces and see each other face-to-face to share ideas and with each other. Also at the top of the front page in today's Gazette from Northampton, city calls for courtesy at swimming hole. Officials urge visitors to keep noise down, pack out trash, and obey parking restrictions. By staff writer Anthony Camilleri, Dateline Northampton. For decades, families have used the Mill River near the Orange Dam in Leeds as a summer swimming hole, and neighbors have complained to police about the noise and litter that come with it. Once again this summer, city officials are asking beachgoers to keep noise down and carry out their trash. As the temperatures climbed last Saturday, families and groups of friends could be seen splashing around and diving into the river near the dam, which is owned by art and office supply company Chartback. A large trash bag with cans, napkins, and other waste leaking from a hole in the bottom sat at the base of a sign urging visitors, carry out what you carry in. On Friday, Mayor Gina Louise Shara, Police Chief John Cartledge, Fire Chief Andrew Pelas, and other department heads co-signed a joint statement updating residents on how the city is managing summer recreation problems at the dam. The statement outlines permanent parking restrictions on sections of Grove Avenue and Front, Florence, and Main Streets, noting that ticketing and towing are underway as enforcement methods. Quote, Chartback has entered into a contractual agreement with a towing company to monitor their lots during hours when they are not operating. This appears to be working, the city officials wrote. The joint statement urged members of the public who use the area to clean up after themselves, noting that ChartPak has made its dumpster available for those who wish to remove trash left behind. Police Captain Corey Robinson, in an email to the Gazette, explained that while Public Safety Dispatch does not log or document noise or trash complaints at the dam, since it is privately owned, Dispatch does receive

0: This broadcast service is provided by Valley iRadio. The material being read is the copyright property of the publications being read. Access to this program is solely for persons who cannot read the original printed version due to a visual impairment or other disability. By continuing to listen, you confirm that you have such a condition.
1: Quote, if they're having fun, no problem. When the loud bass music, if we're in our house and close the doors, you can feel the vibration in your body. That is very frustrating, but there has been less of that so far this summer, Sakir said. She added that reports of motorcycles speeding past each other on the bike path have led some of her neighbors to no longer allow their children to walk there out of fear of being struck by a motor vehicle. Sakir said that she appreciated Chartpak's decision to put a dumpster in the area, stressing that she believes some sort of supervision or sanitary system would greatly improve the swimming spot. The city, in its joint statement, remarked that Northampton police will respond to reports of crimes being committed in the area when, quote, they have available personnel, but will not respond to noise or trespassing complaints as, quote, city ordinances generally do not support such enforcement. Similarly, the city stated that while fire services will respond to large fires in the area, neighbors should only call 911 to report a true emergency, not simple cooking fires. Quote, the city has no wish to issue criminal trespassing charges against families swimming in the river, and there is no civil option for the city to invoke on private property, city officials said. Likewise, Planning and Sustainability and the Conservation Commission are not undertaking enforcement actions, but will alert police and fire and rescue when necessary. City Council President Rachel Maori, in an interview Tuesday, explained that while she has received roughly three or four calls from residents complaining primarily of litter on some of the hottest days this summer, however, she noted that reports of loud music or littering at the dam have largely subsided since their peak during the height of the COVID-19 pandemic. Maori said Chartpak has previously suggested to the city its long-term intention to eventually dismantle the dam, though the process is challenging and costly. The council president added that in the meantime, she believes a river steward or some form of non-police supervision in the area to maintain safety and distribute trash bags would be an ideal short-term solution. Noting that the Orange Dam is one of the few cost-free destinations for swimming in the area, Maori argued that the spot's popularity reflects a greater problem of inequity in public facilities across the country. Quote, we do have to find a way so that people can use our lands while still preserving our waterways and protecting the peace of our neighbors, Maori said. What makes this problem so complex is that it really speaks to the inequity of public facilities in our region and in our nation, that we don't provide areas that have public access like pools and cooling off areas. The city in its statement wrote that it is exploring forms of federal or state funding to create municipally owned and managed swimming and picnic areas on the Mill River or its tributaries. Chartpak Director of Operations Joe Cleish could not be reached by phone for comment. Also on the front page today, from Hadley, housing project for former Econo Lodge. Development expected to bring 50 apartments to Russell Street, by staff writer Scott Merzbach. Dateline Hadley. A $16.3 million development that will bring 50 affordable apartments to a former hotel on Route 9 will soon get underway, with Valley Community Development earlier in July securing the final financing for what will be known as Russell Crossing. Crews from Cater Corp of Florence will be at the 329 Russell Street site to begin transforming what had been an Econo Lodge. Quote, a renovation will begin in August 2026 and finish in late spring 2027, with residents moving in during summer and fall of 2027. Valley CDC Executive Director Alexis Breitenreicher wrote in an email. Located

0: In front of the Mountain Farms Mall, the perimeter of the property has been secured by a chain-link fence in advance of the arrival of construction crews. When complete, Russell Crossing will include 12 one-bedroom apartments and 39 studio apartments, all with kitchens, with enough room for up to 63 low- and moderate-income individuals. Breitnicher said there will be units set aside for veterans as part of the Veterans Affairs Supportive Housing Program, with support from the VA in Leeds. There will also be units reserved for people coming out of homelessness and other units considered, quote, workforce housing, for those earning up to 60% of the area median income, generally minimum wage earners. Valley CDC is also partnering with clinical and support options to offer support services at the property. Kiter posted on its Facebook page about the development and its collaboration with both Valley CDC and Austin Design. Quote, by taking an existing hotel space and reshaping it into accessible homes, we are working together to address the critical need for affordable housing in our local community, the company wrote. Financing includes both federal and state low-income housing tax credits, American Rescue Plan Act supportive housing funding, and grants from the Federal Home Loan Bank of Boston Affordable Housing Program and the Hadley Affordable Housing Trust Fund. Pre-development financing was provided by the Community Economic Development Assistance Corporation. The construction loan is coming jointly from People's Bank and Greenfield Savings Bank. The total cost, Breitnicher said, includes the $4.1 million acquisition of the three-story, 29,230-square-foot hotel from Hampshire Hospitality Group. The building was constructed in 2003. Until this spring, Craig's Doors, a home association, Inc., has been using the building as an overflow site for its homeless shelter in Amherst. Work on Russell Crossing comes as Valley CDC is nearing completion of the Amherst Community Homes. The 30 dwellings, made up of 15 duplexes, are offering homeownership opportunities. As of the middle of July, 24 of the 30 units have their certificates of occupancy, and one buyer is expected to sign a purchase and sale agreement, Breitnicher said. Site work remains to be done and will continue even as families begin to move in. And finally, on the front page today, state news, Senate okays limited use of speed cameras by the State House News Service. Dateline Boston. Truck drivers whose vehicles lack key safety equipment could face a presumption of liability in fatal crashes involving cyclists, and speed cameras could be deployed in school safety and construction zones under a pair of road safety amendments added to an economic development bill during late night deliberations Thursday. The amendments, both filed by Senator Will Brownsberger of Belmont, tee up two closely watched road safety debates. The truck safety proposal lands just weeks after the death of cyclist Louisa Gagg, who was killed in Boston after a collision with a truck, renewing calls from advocates for better bike lanes and regulations for urban drivers sharing the roads. Brownsberger's amendment number 160 would create a rebuttable presumption that a truck driver is responsible in a fatal crash involving a vulnerable road user, such as a cyclist or pedestrian, if that truck is not equipped with certain safety features such as side guards and backup cameras. However, Brownsberger told the news service the just-adopted proposal's complicated tort law implications make its outlook for survival dim in conference negotiations. The Belmont Democrat said he sees stronger prospects for the speed camera amendment, number 215, which authorizes automated enforcement in schools, safety, and construction zones, and mirrors legislation Governor Maura Healey has repeatedly proposed. The traffic cam amendment would allow cities and towns to install cameras in school zones, designated safety zones, and active construction areas to monitor speeding and send fines to drivers who violate limits. Drivers who go more than 11 miles per hour over the posted limit in a school zone when school is in session or in an area of construction would be considered in violation of the proposed traffic law. Per the language in the amendment, drivers would receive a warning in the mail the first time a camera catches them speeding. For subsequent violations, it would be a $25 fine or $100 if traveling more than 25 miles per hour over the limit. The news service asked Brownsburger whether the bill would automatically trigger a mailed ticket every time a driver is traveling 12 miles per hour over the speed limit in a school zone during the school day. Quote, "That's the intention," he said. "The intent is to consistently catch those who are significantly violating the law." Speeding is a primary factor in about one-third of all motor vehicle fatalities, according to advocates, including Transportation for Massachusetts and the Families for Safe Streets Massachusetts. As of January 2026, speeding was one of the leading causes of preventable crashes in the state. Municipalities would be capped at one camera per 5,000 residents, and local governments would choose where they want to put them, targeting repeated problem areas. There's no cap to Department of Transportation installed cameras in work zones. Quote, "There are plenty of neighbors that are begging for them, and so that's where they're going to go up," Brownsburger said. Healy included speed cameras in her fiscal 2026 and 2027 budget proposals, recommending a program similar to the one proposed in Brownsburger's amendment, but the House and Senate did not act on the idea in either budget cycle. Opponents have raised concerns about photos endangering driver and passenger privacy and that municipalities could come to rely on fines as a revenue source. Brownsburger said he believes using cameras would decrease racial bias in traffic violation enforcement. Quote, "Cameras don't know who's driving," he said. In 2025, Healy signed measures allowing the MBTA and regional transit authorities to use bus cameras to enforce dedicated bus lanes and bus stops, as well as empowering cities and towns to install monitoring devices on school buses to record nearby vehicles that fail to stop. Brownsburger frequently bikes to work at the State House, though he said lately, as he has been on the campaign trail ahead of a competitive November election, he has been relying on his car more. The senator sees the Vulnerable Road Users Amendment as moving the needle, even if it does not become law this session. Quote, "I'm hopeful that will go across the finish line, but even as I've advocated for the truck standards, I was candid with people that, look, I know you might not be able to do this, but let's at least move it forward, just to move the conversation forward," he said. Since the state cannot supersede federal regulations related to vehicle design, Brownsburger said lawmakers have struggled to find a way to require trucks to have the safety equipment on Massachusetts streets. Quote, "This amendment was an effort to address that by saying, okay, look, we don't think we can mandate design standards for just about every vehicle coming through the state. We don't think we have the power to do that, but what we should be able to say is, if you harm somebody and you haven't taken precautions in the design of your vehicle, then we'll presume you're negligent," he said. The issue has been in the news lately since city planner Gag was struck and killed by a truck while on her bike in Boston earlier this month. Brownsburger said he was pushing for this bill before Gag's tragic death, but the timing, quote, "shines a light on it and makes it all that much more important." Gag's death has re-inflamed a debate over bike lanes in Boston, and Boston Mayor Michelle Wu promised more protection for cyclists last week after she came under fire for slowing down infrastructure projects. Brownsberger is running in November against Democrat Daniel Lander, a former Wu staffer who has been endorsed by the mayor. Asked Monday about the two adopted road safety amendments, Lander was not available for comment, but sent a statement saying the speed camera proposal does not go far enough. Quote, advocates and the city of Boston have been fighting for the state to take action on common sense street safety laws for years, but Senator Brownsberger and the state Senate have been dragging their feet. This amendment on automatic enforcement doesn't go far enough to give municipalities the enforcement tools they need, Lander said. Yet again, the state Senate isn't listening to local leaders and advocates. We need more urgent leadership on Beacon Hill that will actually fight to make our streets safer for everyone instead of defending the broken status quo. Turning now to the Cities and Towns page from Belchertown. Insurance Trust rebuilds reserves. 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By staff writer Emily Klein, Dateline Belchertown. The Hampshire County Group Insurance Trust ended fiscal year 2026 $7 million in the positive, a little more than $1 million in reserves, and far more financial stability than 1 year ago. That's a far cry from July 2025, when the trust announced that it would implement a mid-year increase of 20% for its member towns as a way to rebuild reserves, which had dropped from $20 million in January 2024 to less than $5 million. The 73 members of the trust, from municipalities and regional schools to fire districts, scrambled to find funding after the beginning of the fiscal year, and several members left for more stable pastures offered by other group health insurance managers for its employees. Belchertown did not leave the group, but began investigating other options in case HCGIT's downward trajectory continued. After a quick turnaround by the trust's consultant, Hilb Group New England, the municipality appears to be back on board. Quote, I've been so impressed with the job that you've done after what we were faced with prior to you coming on, Select Board member Nicole Milner told Hilb Consultants at a July 20th meeting. I went from having zero faith in the trust to having 100% faith in you guys. In February, the trust voted to raise rates by 12.48% for fiscal year 2027, lower than the previously predicted 16%. The decrease in expected rate increases was made possible through the addition of $250 and $500 deductibles and changes in the pharmacy plan. Quote, we've been working at warp speed. Hilb consultant Danielle Chaplick said, really turning over every rock and squeezing every lemon to correct the situation we inherited financially. Pharmacy costs and purchasing high-cost medications became a key driver of the group's bleeding reserves, particularly the cost of GLP-1 medications, a class of prescriptions that help lower blood sugar and promote weight loss for only a few hundred members, comprised 30% of the entire pharmaceutical costs for the group, Chaplick said. Quote, this is something that we are going to actually look at year to year, she said, because pharmacy is changing so rapidly, and there will surely be another iteration of GLP-1-like medications in the future that we really want to stay ahead of going forward. By altering the pharmacy plan and negotiating stronger contract terms with insurance carrier Blue Cross Blue Shield, the trust saved a total of $3.5 million. However, high claims are common in today's health environment, and the trust's self-insured system leaves it highly vulnerable to these fluctuations. Previously, Miner had asked about stop-loss insurance, a type of coverage that protects against high claims. Specific stop-loss insurance applies to individuals with high medical bills, while aggregate stop-loss insurance covers the total claims of all 3,301 individual members. Quote, this is coverage that makes self-funding safe and feasible, Hilb consultant Marissa Baker said. Baker advised the trust to get specific stop-loss insurance, where the trust pays $400,000 for a member and the carrier will pay the remainder. However, aggregate insurance is not necessary because claims have remained historically consistent and the member count remains small. Quote, it's not just having, you know, extra knee surgery or anything like that, Baker said. It's really having an incredibly large volume of very high-cost claimants combined with really unprecedented utilization for the aggregate to be breached. Select board member Jonathan Ritter asked whether the trust had moved away from accounting on Excel spreadsheets and onto professional accounting software. According to the executive committee meeting minutes from July 22nd, Catherine LeBeau, accounting manager at Amherst College, was offered a part-time job as treasurer. If she accepts, LeBeau will work to move all financial information to new software, Baker said. Over the next year, HILB plans to transition its focus from short-term stability to long-term sustainability. Baker and Chaplick said they will look at multiple plan designs and claim costs to find further savings. Miner requested the group add $500 and $1,000 deductibles and promised to help educate employees on the flexible spending account, a healthcare-related spending account where contributions are not taxed. From Northampton, small infill housing project wraps. Developer credits city zoning changes for making 9-unit project possible. By staff writer Anthony Camilleri, Dateline Northampton. After more than 3 years of planning and construction, Danielle McCann of Northampton has completed development of 9 single-family homes on the newly created Paint Box Lane off Day Avenue. The new development features a mix of 4 1.5-bedroom units, each with a small room equipped with a Murphy bed, 1 4-bedroom unit, and 4 2-bedroom units spanning the half-acre lot behind a former single-family home at 39 Day Avenue. McCann, an urban planner by trade, began the local small-scale real estate development company Pioneer Development in 2008. Since the company's inception, McCann said she has renovated, rented out, and sold duplexes and single-family homes. She added that the Paint Box Lane development is her largest project yet. Her second largest was an 8-unit development at 227 South Street. Quote, we pretty much started out house hacking, which is where you live in one unit in a multifamily, fix it up, and then move to the other and fix it up, McCann said. I got started with this small Western Mass small development network. I acknowledge that this is no longer exactly small scale, but we've done lots of small scale projects, and it's small compared to what bigger developers are doing, but it aims to connect more people who are interested in real estate. Each of the development's 4 townhomes includes a small back patio with a small stretch of green space, along with a washer and dryer and other modern amenities. McCann said 3 of the 4 1.5-bath apartments have already been rented. Each of the 7 2-story buildings lining Paint Box Lane is equipped with an aero barrier system, which disseminates silicone particles into the air to seal pores and cracks in each home to make them more energy efficient. Quote, once you make your houses super tight, we use a technology called aero barrier, which is like a living in the future. They put an aerosolized gel and a negative pressure into the air with these little microgel particles, she said. They put a negative pressure on the building. They keep running the negative pressure, so they've also simultaneously running a blower door test to test how tight the buildings are. The lot comprises 2 units in the existing house, 4 single-family townhouses, a single-family home, and a duplex. Rental rates for the 1-bedroom units, McCann said, start at $2,300 per month, while the 2-bedroom units start at $2,850 per month. Planning Board approval for the project came in 2024, allowing what McCann described as a year-long planning process. Acknowledging that she is a small developer in a market usually comprising large, well-established property development firms, McCann credited Pioneer Development's success to changes made in Northampton's zoning ordinances that facilitate the creation of denser housing. Quote, the zoning changes that the city of Northampton has made have been really positive. They've allowed for small infill development, McCann said. We've seen a lot of it around town, and it's not always this big in scale. It'll be someone breaking up a lot and a second house going up where there was a double wide lot. Northampton has really provided a lot of leadership in showing how you can revise these old zoning codes that are totally outdated and no longer appropriate. Turning now to regional news, DA's office launches Domestic Violence Awareness Campaign. Dateline Northampton. The Northwestern District Attorney's Office has launched a new public awareness campaign aimed at increasing access to domestic violence resources for victims, survivors, and community members. Made possible through a $60,000 Burn Justice Assistance Grant awarded by the Executive Office of Public Safety and Security's Office of Grants and Research in December, the campaign is designed to raise awareness of intimate partner violence and connect individuals with local support services. The campaign includes advertisements displayed on local public transit buses, informational posters in courthouses, and other public-facing outreach materials that encourage victims and survivors to seek help and remind the community that support is available. The Northwestern District Attorney's Office serves Hampshire and Franklin counties, as well as the town of Athol. According to the DA's office, publicly displayed materials offer a discreet way for victims and survivors to access information and resources without having to take brochures or other printed materials that could be discovered by an abusive partner, potentially placing them at greater risk. Quote, domestic violence often occurs behind closed doors, leaving victims feeling isolated and unsure where to turn for help. Aaron Aiello, chief of the DA's office's Domestic Violence and Sexual Assault Unit, said in a statement, this awareness campaign is intended to make resources more visible throughout the communities and send a clear message that victims and survivors are not alone. And now some area briefs. The United Way of the Franklin and Hampshire region will hold its annual diaper drive August 1st through 31st to help stock the UWFH Diaper Bank, which distributes nearly 20,000 diapers each month to 14 local agencies across Western Massachusetts. Donors are encouraged to give large diaper sizes, 5, 6, and 7, along with pull-up training pants and wipes, which are often harder to find at local pantries. Donations can be made online through United Way FH's Amazon wish list, in person at donation sites across Franklin and Hampshire counties, or as cash donations online or by check. Pop-up donation events are planned for Saturday, August 22nd from 10 a.m. to noon at Stop and Shop in Greenfield, and Saturday, August 29th from 10 to noon at Stop and Shop in Northampton. Updated information on donation sites and events is available at uwfh.org. And the Northampton Department of Health and Human Services will host a free 6-week support group for people looking to quit tobacco and nicotine use. Kicking Nicotine will meet Tuesdays from 6 to 7:30 p.m., running September 15th through October 20th at the Lilly Library. The group is open to anyone considering quitting, actively working toward quitting, or seeking support to maintain progress. Participants will explore why and when they use tobacco or nicotine, learn evidence-based cessation strategies, and share coping strategies and encouragement within others in the group. The program will be facilitated by Sandra Mandel, a former smoker who has received specialized training through the Rutgers Tobacco Dependence Program, the Center for Tobacco Treatment Research and Training at UMass Medical School, and the American Lung Association's Freedom from Smoking Program. The program is free and open to the public. And now the obituaries in the Daily Hampshire Gazette for Wednesday, July 29th. Three death notices today. From Hatfield, Roland A. Lauren Jr., age 83, passed on Thursday, July 23rd. A full obituary will be published in an upcoming edition of the Gazette. From Savoy, Mrs. Carrie Ray Andrews Montville, 89, passed on Wednesday, July 22nd. A celebration of her life will be held for the family in the coming weeks. And from South Deerfield, Jana Sweeney, age 58, passed Friday, July 24th. A full obituary will be published in an upcoming edition of the Greenfield Recorder. And now a look back by Jim Bridgman. 50 years ago, despite residents' protests over the choice of a house on South Main Street in Haydenville for a group home for emotionally disturbed teenagers, neighbors say they are adopting a wait-and-see attitude while the residents move in this week. One neighbor said she hopes her fears are groundless, but added she and her husband may move from the street where they have lived for the past 45 years if the teenagers create problems in the neighborhood. Also 50 years ago, Smith Vocational High School will no longer have separate classes for men and women beginning in September. Academic classes such as English and math have been virtually segregated by sex because most women students were in the vocational school's home economics program. Students in home economics had separate academic classes from students in the rest of the school. That was 50 years ago, 25 years ago. A plan to build 7 two-family homes on 4.2 acres off Bridge Road was held up by the planning board Thursday night after neighbors of the proposed cluster development sounded off against the project. After listening to nearly 2 hours of discussion, the board voted to postpone a decision. Also 25 years ago, efforts to find those responsible for the death of a female swan on the Oxbow in May will get a boost in the coming weeks as organizers plan to post wanted posters and take out newspaper advertisements seeking information. A reward fund for information leading to the arrest and conviction of the slaying of the swan has reached approximately $6,000. That was 25 years ago, 10 years ago. One of the region's largest human service agencies is merging with an emergency shelter and housing provider in Springfield in a move designed to strengthen services for clients at both organizations. The boards of directors of Clinical and Support Options, Inc. in Northampton and Friends of the Homeless, Inc. in Springfield each voted to pursue the merger. And also 10 years ago, the excavator's claw dug into the Clarion Hotel and Conference Center on Atwood Drive Tuesday and continued Wednesday as part of a process that will see the building replaced with new businesses. The hotel, part of the Hampshire Hospitality Group, closed in November. That was 10 years ago, and that's today's look back. And turning to some state news now. Massachusetts couple gets $50 million from eBay settlement. By the Associated Press, Dateline Boston. eBay Inc. agreed to pay almost $50 million to a Massachusetts couple who said former employees of the company targeted them with threats and bizarre anonymous deliveries, including live insects, a funeral wreath, and a bloody pig Halloween mask, according to settlement details released Tuesday. The parties reached a tentative agreement in February as the case was headed to trial, but they were unable to finalize the agreement. The couple asked a federal judge in June to reopen the case, and a new settlement announced Tuesday resolves the litigation. The agreement with David and Ina Steiner, founders of e-commerce Bytes, a newsletter covering the e-commerce industry, includes an additional $7 million in charitable donations, including to organizations supporting First Amendment rights. Attorney Christopher Murphy said the resolution, quote, sends a warning that attempts by big business to suppress speech and the press will not be tolerated. Quote, this was not only an attack and campaign of harassment against two people, it was also an attack on free speech and freedom of the press, said Murphy. The settlement contains no confidentiality provision, allowing the Steiners to discuss the case publicly. Murphy said his clients insisted on being able to speak openly about what happened to them. The settlement resolves more than 6 years of criminal and civil proceedings stemming from the harassment campaign. In their 2021 lawsuit filed in Boston federal court, the Steiners said the company engaged in a conspiracy to, quote, intimidate, threaten to kill, torture, terrorize, stalk, and silence them in order to stifle their reporting on eBay. The Natick residents who report on the e-commerce industry in their newsletter said they were subjected to cyber stalking, death threats, and in-person surveillance by former eBay workers. The settlement also requires eBay to issue a public statement addressing the conduct of former executives involved in the case. eBay issued an apology Tuesday, saying what the Steiners were subjected to by former eBay employees in 2019 was wrong, reprehensible, and should never have happened. The company also acknowledged the unprofessional tone in internal communications by former CEO Devin Wenig, former Chief Communications Officer Steve Weimer, and former Senior Vice President Wendy Jones. Prosecutors have said the harassment included anonymous deliveries of items like live cockroaches and spiders, a funeral wreath, and a bloody pig face mask to the couple's home. The employees also sent pornographic magazines with the husband's name on them to a neighbor's home and planned to break into the couple's garage to install a GPS device on their car. And some national news. The recipe's safe, but most everything else tied to Colonel Sanders is up for auction. By the Associated Press, Dateline Shelbyville, Kentucky. KFC founder Colonel Sanders' pressure cooker, black bow tie, and dozens of other personal items are up for public auction Tuesday night, along with his former home and a dinner house Sanders opened after selling his iconic restaurant chain. Harlan Sanders, still known as the face of the worldwide chicken chain, originally known as Kentucky Fried Chicken, established the Shelbyville property as the first headquarters of his restaurant business in the late 1950s. He sold the property, which included his home and the Claudia Sanders dinner house, to Tommy and Sherry Settle in 1974, who have run the restaurant since then. Quote, Colonel Sanders was the original celebrity chef, said Bill Mensch, whose firm, the Mensch Group, is conducting the auction. The feedback has been worldwide, so we needed to have an auction that would cater to that worldwide audience. Online pre-bidding concludes with a live in-person auction for the Sanders memorabilia Tuesday evening. Sealed bids for the restaurant and Sanders' former 5,000-square-foot home, which he named Blackwood Hall, will be taken until Friday. Sanders' personal watches, an original cash register, his cutlery set, a bust sculpted by his daughter, and a commercial gas range from the Colonel's former residence are among the items up for bid. Sanders sold KFC in 1964 to a group of investors, but continued as a brand ambassador for the company. Mensch called Sanders a marketing genius for creating the character of the Colonel. Quote, he didn't dress like that before he was starting to build Kentucky Fried Chicken, Mensch said. He adopted the Colonel, the clothes, the bow tie, the glasses, and goatee. One of the most intriguing pieces, could be a personal 1964 planner with a handwritten herbs and spices recipe that was later the subject of an early 2000s lawsuit filed by the KFC Corp to keep the contents private. KFC later dropped the legal action, saying after reviewing the planner, the ingredients did not match Sanders' secret blend of 11 herbs and spices and was likely from a stuffing recipe. The current high bid Tuesday was for a 1955 certificate naming Sanders as an honorary Kentucky colonel that is fetching $7,500 so far. One of Sanders' signature black bow ties is also up for auction. The highest online bid for the tie was more than $4,000 on Tuesday. Auctioneer Jonathan Klunk said there's a little secret behind the bow tie. Quote, not a lot of people know he wore clip-ons, Klunk said. And finally, we turn to the outdoors section and the Speaking of Nature column by Bill Danielson. Spotting a very good sign. Finding solace in a songbird discovered at a local stream. I don't know if this ever happens to you, but there are days when I am just not quite sure that all is right in the world. The politics in Washington weigh heavily upon my mind, and the daily updates just seem to suggest that things are headed in the wrong direction. At times like this, I turn off the radio, turn off the TV, and seek solace in the natural world. I try to be present in the moment and look for any hint that things are actually okay. Thus, it was on a beautiful morning down at my beloved thinking chair that I happened to look up from the notes that I was taking in time to see exactly what I had been looking for, a sign that everything was okay. Off to my left, perched on a branch about 10 feet off the ground, was a young veery that appeared to be just as interested in me as I was in it. I moved as quickly as I dared, simultaneously desperate to get a photo, but also terrified that the bird would move. It must have been the gods smiling down upon me, but the little bird just sat there watching me. The photo included in today's column was everything I could have hoped for. The veery is a migratory bird that is probably little known to the average person. A member of the order Passeriformes, this species falls soundly into the group of birds generally referred to as songbirds. The veery specializes in dense forests that have damp soils. It is not at all uncommon for the birds to nest in areas where there are streams, which is exactly the sort of habitat that I have on my property. My thinking chair sits at the southern edge of a large bowl-shaped wet meadow that drains via a stream channel that quickly turns into a ravine as it loses altitude. In the springtime, you could do some whitewater kayaking in this stream, but by August it is generally dry. Further into the woods, beyond the limits of my land, the stream descends at a steeper and steeper gradient, and it is from that area that I can hear veeries singing their enchanting ethereal songs. Imagine woodland nymphs playing a dozen high-pitched panpipes all at the same time, and you have an approximation of the sound that a single veery can make. In late June, I was fortunate enough to see and photograph an adult veery that had come up toward the meadow to patrol the stream in search of food. Then, last week, I was absolutely stunned to see the young veery in almost the same exact spot. This was a wondrous sign that indicated the normalcy and health of the natural world. A pair of veeries had successfully managed to raise a family down in the deep forest, and the youngsters were starting to explore. As is the case in most neotropical migratory birds, the veery is only in our area for a very short while. They winter in central Brazil, and they travel up to North America to take advantage of all of the real estate that is made available after the snow melts. That, combined with a sudden burst of insect life, makes it worth the 4,000-mile trip. Upon arrival, the adult males set up territories, and they sing like crazy. The females will tour the areas and select the males that they find most alluring. Then the females will set about to that will set about the task of building a nest. Located on the ground, the nest is a substantial pile of all manner of vegetation that the females can find. Sticks, grasses, moss, and bark strips will form the base. A central cup will then be lined with softer materials that will keep eggs and chicks safe and warm. The female will lay 3 to 5 pale blue eggs, one per day, and then start incubation when her clutch is complete. The eggs hatch in 10 to 12 days, and then both the male and female will work together to feed the growing chicks. Baby veeries are fed a diet of insects and spiders, which are high in protein. Their demands for food will increase during the 10-day incubation period, and the parents will have to work harder and harder to keep everyone fed. At some point, the impatience of the chicks will drive them to leave the nest and follow their parents around as they beg for food. Then, very slowly, the chicks will learn how to find their own food. Imagine the life of a human child from birth to the mid-20s, and you will understand the first 3 months of life for a baby veery. Then, before it seems possible, the birds respond to an internal compulsion to migrate. The adults who arrived in May will be gone by the end of September. Only once in the greatest of whiles can you catch sight of a straggler in early October. Like most passerines, the veery migrates at night. The birds can climb to an altitude of 2,000 feet and cover up to 160 miles in a single push. As dawn breaks, the birds will descend to earth and look for something to eat. All of that activity requires a lot of energy, which is why it is so important for there to be tracts of healthy forest all the way down through North America, Central America, and into Northern South America. I can't imagine how a 3-month-old bird can manage such a trip, but thank Darwin they do. And that is all we have for you today from the Daily Hampshire Gazette. Thanks as always for listening to Valley Eye Radio. Take care and enjoy the day.
1: Hi, I'm Linda. I'll be reading a magazine article from Saturday Evening Post, March-April 2026 issue, Linking Heart Health to Eye Disease, a Basic Cardiovascular Risk Score, commonly used in primary care, can help predict who is at higher risk of developing sight-threatening eye conditions years later, according to new research from University of California, Los Angeles Health. Researchers found that people with higher cardiovascular risk scores were significantly more likely to develop age-related macular degeneration, diabetic retinopathy, glaucoma, retinal vein occlusion, and hypertensive retinopathy. Millions of Americans lose vision to eye diseases that often go undetected until significant damage has occurred. Early identification of at-risk individuals could enable timely screening and preventive interventions before irreversible vision loss occurs. For the study published in Ophthalmology, the research teams analyzed electronic health records from 35,909 adults aged 40 to 79 who participated in the All of Us research program between 2009 and 2015. Using this data, the researchers calculated each person's pooled cohort equations, PCE, cardiovascular risk score, using information on cholesterol levels, blood pressure, smoking status, and diabetes. We found that a simple score already calculated in millions of doctor visits each year may meaningfully predict who will develop serious eye diseases, said Dr. Ann L. Coleman, senior author of the study and chair of the Department of Ophthalmology at UCLA Health. This gives us an opportunity to identify high-risk patients early when preventive measures might still protect their vision. The beauty of this approach is that it requires no additional testing. The information is already there in the medical record.
2: Hello, I'm Tom Q. Gabb, and I am one of the new volunteers. I've loved newspapers my entire life, and I now find it very appealing to share this interest of mine with you. 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
3: 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Today I'll be reading from the Greenfield Recorder. Taking a look at the week's weather, today, humid with rain and a thunderstorm, a high of 71. Tonight, cloudy with times of rain, a low of 64. Thursday, cloudy with a couple of showers, 70 and 61 your temperatures. Friday, clouds and sun with a shower and humid, 83 and 59. Saturday, humid with a few showers, 86 and 63. Sunday, humid, a thunderstorm around in the afternoon, 84 and 65. And Monday, cloudy and humid with showers, 81 and 61 your temperatures for Monday. Now turning to the front page of the Greenfield Recorder. Nursing home operator ordered to pay $2.1 million. Company co-founder liable for fraud, breach of contract, and consumer protection violations. The co-founder of the limited liability company that owns two Western Massachusetts nursing homes will be forced to compensate lenders $2.1 million after being found liable for fraud, breach of contract, and violations of consumer protection law. A Middlesex County Superior Court jury determined after an eight-day trial that Joseph Gazzopoli, who co-founded Blue Point Healthcare, persuaded Bradley Balter and his business, Arrakis Holdings, LLC, to extend loans based on numerous fraudulent misrepresentations. Blue Point Healthcare operates Quabbin Valley Healthcare at 821 Daniel Shays Highway in Athol, and Pioneer Valley Health and Rehabilitation at 573 Granby Road in South Hadley, now known as South Hadley Rehabilitation and Nursing Center. Based on its assessment of the trial evidence, the court concludes that Gazzopoli's unfair and deceptive conduct undeniably caused harm to the plaintiffs, Judge Michael Penault wrote in his post-trial findings and rulings. The court further determines that $2,119,645.41 is an appropriate penalty for the knowing and willful nature of Gazzopoli's violation of the statute. Balter and Arrakis Holdings, LLC, sued Gazzopoli seeking declaratory relief and damages for breach of contract, unjust enrichment, fraud, and consumer protection law violations in connection with unpaid loans extended to a certain nursing home and a hospice business that Gazzopoli controlled. Gazzopoli wanted a declaration from the court that the loan's interest rates violated state law, and he sought damages for what he alleged were the plaintiff's own unfair and deceptive acts. However, the jury ruled against Gazzopoli. Balter said in a phone interview that he got connected to Gazzopoli through a mutual acquaintance. He explained that Gazzopoli convinced him into loaning money by saying the nursing home's nurses would not otherwise get paid. Balter said the fallout from this jury decision will likely end Gazzopoli's career in health services, though he is doubtful he'll be paid the full $2.1 million. Either way, he said the juror's verdict is gratifying. It's important that he no longer operates in this state without some sort of designation, he said. He's very good at keeping people who gave him money on the outside. Attempts to contact Gazzopoli were unsuccessful. Balter and Arrakis Holdings extended four loans to three limited liability companies, including Blue Point Healthcare, from March 22, 2023 to May 10th of the same year. Gazzopoli controlled all the companies. In addition to the foregoing loans, the plaintiffs transmitted an additional $250,000 to Gazzopoli on April 14, 2023, in exchange for a promised 27.5% membership interest in C.H. Gazzopoli Member LLC. Gazzopoli's wife served as a trustee for this company, which owned and operated community hospice. According to the court's findings, Balter and Joseph Gazzopoli agreed to treat the $250,000 loan as a loan, resulting in any membership interest the plaintiff briefly may have held reverting to the Gazzopoli Family Trust. In light of that agreement, the court characterized this $250,000 as a loan. Gazzopoli induced the plaintiffs to transmit the foregoing sums based on representations that the monies would be used to pay legitimate business expenses incurred by Gazzopoli's nursing home. and hospice businesses. Pinault wrote, Gazzopoli also specified the terms for each of the loans, including the interest rates that the nursing homes would pay and the maturity dates for the loans. Most of those loans were given the same maturity date of June 15, 2023. According to Pinault, Walter learned in or about mid-May 2023 that the nursing homes were in dire financial straits. Walter further learned from conversations with their chief financial officer that none of the loans the plaintiffs had extended during the previous 8 weeks were reflected in the nursing home's books and records, as the CFO knew nothing about them. Upon receipt of this information, Walter sent communications to Gazzopoli confirming the upcoming June 15th maturity date for most of the loans and conveying his expectation that timely payment would be made. Pinault wrote, Gazzopoli said nothing in response to suggest that payment would not be made on June 15th. In fact, he broached an opportunity for Walter to participate in yet a further loan of funds. No payments were made on June 15th. The action was filed soon thereafter. Walter said he eventually insisted on viewing some of the operations internally, and he immediately realized there were problems. I knew this was going to be a major league problem, he said. Gazzopoli admitted he sometimes paid personal expenses out of nursing home bank accounts. Financial records introduced at trial showed the transfers were made from nursing home accounts to him. The records also show transfers made out of nursing home accounts to pay amounts owed on Gazzopoli's personal credit card. Gazzopoli reportedly told Walter he viewed all of the nursing homes as one business and that he viewed their bank accounts as one also. Gazzopoli also claimed that he took money from nursing home accounts to reimburse himself for business expenses he had paid personally and also in lieu of drawing a salary. Gazzopoli specified the accounts to which Walter was instructed to transfer the monies, ostensibly being loaned to the nursing home. Pinault wrote, he never informed Walter that these accounts held commingled funds or that Gazzopoli used the account to pay his personal expenses. Both sides in this case asserted consumer protection law claims against the other. However, jurors ruled against Gazzopoli on his claim, finding that the plaintiffs had not committed any unfair or deceptive acts or practices in their dealings with him. The court also found that Gazzopoli's consumer protection law violations entitled Walter and Arrakis Holdings to be reimbursed the reasonable attorney's fees and legal expenses they incurred in bringing their claim. This next story is from Gill. Leaking roof accelerates building reuse talks. Residents share hopes for future of historic former school. More than 30 residents packed the Riverside Municipal Building on Monday for a standing room only meeting that discussed the future of the historic school building and established a committee to move forward with repairing or replacing the roof. Exploring the use of this building has been a topic of discussion between the Select Board, Historical Commission, and Finance Committee for months. Select Board Chair John Ward explained that Monday's meeting comes as a result of discussions on whether money should be allocated toward building repairs and reuse amid the imminent need to address the leaking roof. Every time we brought up the idea of we need to do something now, we need to fix this roof, somebody on the Finance Committee or somebody on the Select Board said, oh, what is the long-term vision for this building? What are we going to do with this building? Does it make sense to put the money into it now, or does it make sense to do something different? Ward said, that's what made this meeting happen. The three-room building located at 54 French King Highway is the former Riverside School and was built in 1926. Two of the rooms were occupied by the former Four Winds School, which closed in 2024. Today, the Historical and Riverside Water Commissions occupy the right-hand side. During the two-hour discussion, residents had a variety of ideas for the three-room building, a community space for meetings, a museum to house artifacts and information on the Great Falls Massacre archaeological study, using land around the building for neighborhood recreation, or providing a space for public tech support sessions. The Historical Commission made progress earlier this year on assessing the state of the building through a visit by the building inspector. A negative asbestos test cleared a hurdle toward reopening the space to the public. Historical Commission members have discussed with the Select Board their hope to get the museum back open to the public and to have the building be open for meetings and events. Historical Commission member Bob Perry read from an information sheet that was passed out to attendees detailing the history and significance of the building like how it's in a nationally registered historic district, serves as a place to study Gill family genealogy, and is located on land where the Great Falls Massacre of 1676 occurred. Lynn Tome, a former member of the Historical Commission, expanded upon what Perry noted about the location of the building in relation to the Great Falls Massacre. She explained her thoughts on how the building could be used to highlight the findings of the Battlefield Grant Advisory Board, which worked to study the Great Falls Massacre as part of a multi-year National Park Service grant. She noted the number of artifacts found by archaeologists who worked on the project and shared a possibility for some type of exhibit. We have

0: 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The material being read is the copyright property of the publications being read. Access to this program is solely for persons who cannot read the original printed version due to a visual impairment or other disability. By continuing to listen, you confirm that you have such a condition.
1: Maintain, the majority of those in attendance indicated they'd like to keep the building in the town's possession. The elephant in the room, however, before these ideas can be further investigated, the elephant in the room was discussed, the leaking roof. To help separate out priorities, resident Robert Marcolo shared his perspective on separating the issue of the roof and the reuse of the building as two different topics. He said he feels there needs to be a longer study process behind the reuse of the building and involvement from the community. Some residents emphasized the need for the roof to be fixed, along with what funding the town has available to accomplish these repairs and other improvements. Residents like Ray Steele mentioned discussions on the roof condition in previous municipal meetings. A Greenfield Recorder article from 1992 details efforts to manage the state of the town buildings via a building committee, including the Riverside Municipal Building. Years later, voters rejected a select board proposal to declare the building a surplus during a 2009 town meeting, and a committee was formed to assess its future use, according to a 2011 Greenfield Recorder article. Steele raised the question of what funding the town has access to, given some of the previous grants and allocations made during town meetings for the building. In 2022, town meeting voters approved putting $20,000 in free cash toward the roof replacement and a feasibility study, adding to an existing $23,000 from a 2018 reallocation. The town also received $5,000 from a First Light Sustains grant in 2023 step repairs on the building. My point is, we've got money sitting for great plans and we're looking at other things, saying, oh, can't do it because we don't have the money, Steele said. Finance Committee Chair Claire Chang then spoke to the piece of the roof replacement. Following the roof leak that started in September, she said the town wasn't in a position to try to figure out next steps. The topic was revisited this year during budget season, with Chang noting the urgent need for repairs to avoid damage to the building and Historical Society's collection. However, Chang began, the gears of government move very slowly. We're an entirely volunteer group of folks. We totally would welcome any and all of you to join in the effort of trying to govern through the town and make decisions and understand what the issues are. Tom shared her interest in getting the process moving, saying, sign me up, while speaking to concerns that some residents raised over the town's timeliness in maintaining the building and using the money available to them. Select Board Member Jen Waldron called the question toward the end to begin the process of establishing a committee for addressing building reuse planning and to get names written down to start gathering interest. Town Administrator Ray Purrington encouraged that a committee to address the roof be formally appointed by the Select Board before Monday's meeting adjourned, noting that time is of the essence. Five people volunteered, including Steele, Perry, Marcolo, Stephen Greenwald, and Charles Garbiel II of the Select Board. Applause followed. While no appointments have been made yet, Waldron began collecting names of people who were interested in looking more closely at reuse of the building. Those who are interested in joining this committee are encouraged to reach out to her or Purrington directly at administrator@gilmass.org or 413-863-9347. The number again, 413-863-9347. Launch Space opens a shared-use kitchen. Renovated portion of former school will offer classes for food entrepreneurs and residents. The Orange-based Education Center Launch Space held a soft opening Friday for a new shared-use kitchen at the former Pleasant Street School in Athol. A grand opening is tentatively planned for October, according to Launch Space CEO Brianna Drohan, once the kitchen is fully operational. According to Launch Space, the kitchen is designed to help food entrepreneurs, community members, and small businesses in the Athol region grow, create, and thrive. Drohan said classes and workshops will range from low-cost everyday meal prep to specialty skills like traditional Japanese or Korean cooking and home food preservation. Partners like Seven Hills will bring clients to learn

0: drone in the on-site community garden, Drone said. Local farmers will be able to work directly with kitchen members to turn what they grow into value-added products, connecting that garden and a planned one-acre small-scale farm to real income opportunities, a long-term investment in a stronger, more resilient local food system. Drone said this opening has been a long time coming. The school was one of four that the town decommissioned in 2015, she added, and a reuse committee was created and a request for proposals issued. They really liked what we were doing over at the Makerspace in Orange and wanted this building turned into something that created a ripple of community benefits. Launch Space, she said, did a lot of boots-on-the-ground feasibility study work, going to community events and public meetings to ask residents what they wanted to see at the school. In addition to the shared-use kitchen, Launch Space plans to renovate part of the gymnasium into event space, convert 8 classrooms into business incubation studios for local artists and entrepreneurs, use another 2 classrooms for childcare, and set aside 1 room for use by a hockey organization that has a rink adjacent to the school. Suggestions from the public were used in planning the redevelopment of the school. A community kitchen, childcare, independent studio space, event space were all things that people wanted, and we didn't have space for all that at the Makerspace. Because of the magnitude of the project, it was decided to complete it in phases, with the kitchen being the first phase. What kicked off development of the kitchen, Drone explained, was receipt of a federal earmark of just over $1 million secured by U.S. Representative Jim McGovern. We got that earmark, which stabilized us post-pandemic, and that allowed us to hire an architect and get into design, which let us know what the whole project was going to cost, Drone explained. Redevelopment of the school is estimated to cost approximately $18 million, according to Drohan. She added that State Senator Joe Comerford, State Representative Susanna Whips have also worked to secure state funding for the project. A lot of the equipment you see actually got donated, Drohan said. We purchased a couple of things at market rate, but really tried to use our dollars as efficiently as possible. Funding for the kitchen, Drohan said, has come from state and federal grants as well as different organizations. These include a state food security infrastructure grant of just under $500,000, $50,000 in American Rescue Plan funding from the town of Athol, $50,000 from a state collaborative workspace grant. Launch Space also secured a $195,000 loan through the North Central Massachusetts Development Corporation. Renaissance Builders in Gill was contacted to undertake the work for the kitchen, estimated at $1,108,000. Drohan said memberships for use of the kitchen will range from $35 per hour to $100 per 4 hours and $1,400 a month. There are several programs we want to run out of the kitchen, which will be scaling up over about 18 months, Drohan said. We've had about 40 people reach out to us. 8 people have signed up for potential memberships. Our goal is to have 5 signed up by the end of August. Whether people want to set up shop in a local storefront, a food truck, or their home, Drohan said all are welcome. It all depends on what members want to do, she added. We hired an amazing kitchen manager, Julian Brooks, who came over to us from the farm school. He's very farmer food system minded. We really wanted that to be a part of how this kitchen's vision is fulfilled. But it depends on what they want to do. There's always going to be licensing requirements, permitting requirements, food safety practices, and we'll bring in that training. In addition, Drohan said much of the produce used in the kitchen will come from the community garden located behind the school. Drohan said Launch Space is working with Athol Health Agent Jane O'Brien to develop almost like a workflow menu for people. So I want to open a food truck. I need to get this permit. I need to do this, do that. We'll have it all set up because that's the kind of help potential members said they would want to see. Basically, Jane is helping streamline the process. Drohan said O'Brien will provide guidance to those who need or want assistance navigating their way through the permitting process and providing information on what those setting up their own restaurant, food truck, or home kitchen business need to do to meet the various health codes. After several years of preparation, Athol Town Manager Sean Zahusky said they've finally gotten over the hump with this first phase, the kitchen redevelopment, so I think they deserve a lot of credit for sticking to the plan. The commercial kitchen phase is one where they'll be able to connect small and independent and nonprofit and for-profit food processing entities to a kitchen that would otherwise be unavailable to these small entrepreneurs. I think all of that is laudable. Mosquitoes in two Franklin County towns have tested positive for West Nile virus, according to notices from the town of Deerfield and the Franklin Regional Council of Governments. Mosquito samples collected in Deerfield and Northfield have tested positive. Still, this has not changed the risk level in Franklin County, as the risk of contracting the virus is low, according to the Massachusetts Department of Public Health. Two of the three mosquitoes that tested positive were part of a sample collected on July 21st in Northfield, and the third tested positive in Deerfield on June 30th. This is very normal for this time of year, FERCOG's regional public health nurse Meg Ryan said. The state tracks arbovirus, the West Nile virus, and eastern equine encephalitis. The thing with West Nile virus, for most people, it's not a serious disease, Ryan added. It's often like a cold that can go undetected. But for a few people, especially immunocompromised people, it can be a serious disease. In Franklin County and across the state, only mosquitoes have tested positive for West Nile virus thus far, with no animals or humans being infected. In 2025, the state of Massachusetts had 451 mosquitoes test positive for the virus. Franklin County had 16 reported cases of the virus in mosquitoes. The typical season for West Nile virus is June to late October, and the peak for humans being diagnosed with it is late August to early September. In an email sent to the boards of health and town administrators of the 15-member towns of FERCOG's Cooperative Public Health Service, Ryan wrote that any change to risk levels for low or moderate risk for West Nile virus are updated on Mondays or Thursdays, and at this point remain low across the state. Ryan added that if the risk level changes to high or critical, the map would be updated immediately. There are multiple steps that people can take to avoid contact with mosquitoes. Those include, but are not limited to, wearing insect repellent when outdoors, wearing long sleeves and long pants from dawn to dusk, being aware of stagnant water such as swimming pools, bird baths, etc., and dumping the water when necessary. Residents also are advised to use mosquito netting on baby carriages and playpens and repair window screens at their residences. If you have a pond, you can use mosquito dunks to prevent the larvae from hatching. It's very safe, Ryan noted. In humans, West Nile virus symptoms can range from not presenting at all to severe. According to the U.S. Centers for Disease Control and Prevention, symptoms include fever, headache, body aches, vomiting, diarrhea, or rash. The most severe cases can affect the central nervous system and result in hospitalization or death. Around 2,000 people in America contract West Nile virus annually. However, this number is believed to be lower than the actual number of infections due to many people not showing symptoms or attributing milder symptoms to other causes. About 1,300 of the reported cases are considered severe, with around 130 people dying each year from the virus. Between 2001 and 2025 in Massachusetts, 273 people reported as having West Nile virus, with 20 having died, according to the Massachusetts Department of Public Health. Last year, there were 9 reported cases of the virus in humans in Massachusetts, none in Franklin County. Ryan mentioned that, as far as I know, West Nile virus distribution is pretty even across the state. I just want to emphasize that this is normal. This is public health doing its due diligence and tracking what's happening, Ryan continued. For most people, this is not a serious disease, but we should all take precautions to avoid unnecessary exposure. First responders were dispatched to the area of Smead Island, a section of the Connecticut River that divides Greenfield and Turner's Falls, on Tuesday afternoon following a report of an individual found along the shoreline, according to the Northwestern District Attorney's Office. Upon arrival, emergency personnel recovered the adult male, and he was pronounced dead at the scene. According to the DA's office, the Office of the Chief Medical Examiner will determine the cause of death. The active investigation is being conducted by the Massachusetts State Police Detective Unit, assigned to the DA's office, the Massachusetts State Police Crime Scene Services Section, and the Greenfield Police Department. This recovery comes just 3 days after 21-year-old Worcester resident Hermes Mariano El Monte Villar drowned while swimming with others at the rock dam in Turner's Falls on Saturday. Floyd Skip Donnell, the third, who leads the Northfield Dive Rescue Team, said at the scene on Tuesday the Greenfield and Turner's Falls firefighters reached the body and brought it to shore. Said four dive team members responded as a precaution, but they were not needed. At around 1:40 p.m., rescue personnel were seen moving a body bag through an open gate in a chain-link fence at the perimeter of property belonging to the Silvio O. Conte Anadromous Fish Research Center, which the U.S. Geological Survey operates. Graham eulogized as American original. Senator Lindsey Graham, the son of pool hall owners who rose to become one of his generation's more influential U.S. politicians at home and abroad, is being eulogized Tuesday as a swashbuckling public servant and true American original during memorial services in Washington. Graham's flag-draped casket arrived for a tribute at the U.S. Capitol, where the Republican served for more than 30 years as an indefatigable dealmaker who talked and laughed and badgered his colleagues into action. Later, the motorcade departed for a funeral at Washington National Cathedral, with President Donald Trump and foreign leaders, a testament to his stature on the global stage. Lindsey was a towering figure, said Senate Majority Leader John Thune, adding there was no one more capable of cracking up a room. "We look forward to the days when you make us all laugh again," said Thune, a Republican of South Dakota, choking back tears. Trump was expected to deliver remarks in the afternoon at the cathedral alongside Fox News Channel's Sean Hannity and other conservative leaders. Israel's Benjamin Netanyahu and Ukraine's Zelensky plan to be in attendance and nod to Graham's role as a foremost believer in the power of the U.S. and its military to intervene in the world's problems. It's the start of 2 days of services with burial Wednesday in Graham's home state of South Carolina. Joint Base Charleston will be renamed in his honor, the White House said. Graham died suddenly on July 11th at his home in Washington of a likely aortic tear, according to preliminary finding. He had just returned from a whirlwind trip to a NATO summit in Turkey, where he celebrated his birthday, and a visit to Ukraine. He was 71. The morning service in the Capitol Rotunda drew Vice President J.D. Vance, cabinet officials, current and former senators, and lawmakers, as well as Graham's staff, friends, and family, including his sister, now Senator Darlene Graham, who was appointed by the state's governor to fill the remainder of her brother's term. Vance described Graham as a man of swashbuckling stature who swashbuckled into the Senate with his suit jacket open and was impossible not to like. "A true American original," Vance said. This next story from Afghanistan. Gunman kill ranking local Taliban official, director of information and culture shot in rare targeted attack. Gunman killed a high-ranking local Taliban official in Afghanistan's northwestern province on Tuesday in a rare targeted killing in the country. Two gunmen shot Zabihullah Amiri, the director of information and culture of the region, as he headed from a local district to the provincial capital, Faizabad, the information ministry said in a statement. Immediately following the incident, security guards opened fire on the attackers. One attacker was killed, the second was captured, the ministry said, adding that authorities were investigating the killing. Targeted killings of high-ranking Taliban officials have been rare since the Taliban seized power in Afghanistan in 2021 in the wake of the withdrawal of U.S.-led forces. In December of 2024, the country's refugee minister was killed in a suicide bombing in the capital of Kabul. Haqqani was the uncle of Interior Minister Haqqani, who leads a powerful network within the Taliban. In June of 2023, a car bomb in Faizabad killed Badakhshan's deputy governor, Nisar Ahmad Ahmadi, as well as his driver. A regional affiliate of the Islamic State group, known as the Islamic State in Khorasan province, claimed responsibility for the attack as well as the suicide bombing that struck a memorial service for the deputy governor days later, killing at least 13. In March of 2023, the governor of the northern province of Balkh was killed in a bomb attack on the governor's office. Marking two decades on Industrial Boulevard, Jaduk Center for the Performing Arts celebrates anniversary year for its building. 20 years ago, a small dance studio in downtown Turner's Falls called the Jaduk Center for the Performing Arts took a leap by building its own performance space on Industrial Boulevard to continue nurturing talent. Starting with the purchase of 3 acres of land, the Jaduk Center for the Performing Arts was able to expand its singing, acting, and dancing program that had previously been offered in the basement of the Cole Opera House building on Avenue A. Just really expanded to be a vessel that serves the community in many different ways, Jaduk co-owner Kimberly Williams said about the company's growth. Williams has been with Jaduk since the expansion of the studio from Avenue A to Industrial Boulevard and now owns the company with her father, Nicholas Wainelovich. The Performing Arts Center offers 50 classes per week in dance, voice, acting, musical theater, and performance for students aged 2 through adult. Students are given opportunities to perform on stage as part of these programs. According to Greenfield Recorder Archives, Jaduk had 175 students ranging in ages from 2 to 40 in early 2006 and a staff of 9 teachers. After opening the initial studio, the plan was to eventually expand by adding an in-house theater rather than having shows at other local stages. In 2019, a $2.2 million building expansion was completed, bringing a 550-seat theater on site alongside other building amenities to expand Jaduk's footprint. In the years between moving into the Industrial Boulevard building, Jaduk also expanded into providing childcare and a driving school alongside its new preschool on Main Street in Greenfield, which opened in March of 2025. In 2017, Jaduk celebrated 20 years since the company was formed in 1997. Between offering performance, education, child care, the driving school, and more, Williams said Jaduk has pulled in people from across the Pioneer Valley and out of state for education that is multifaceted, with technical training and a sense of belonging. It's kind of like with sports, where if you have a kid who's super interested in a certain sport and you really want them to excel in it, and you find a place where not only they belong, but they can excel and receive good training, you're going to dig into that, Williams said. I think we found a very happy medium where kids can get really good training here, become really good performers, but also find a place where they belong and have community. Additionally, Williams noted the technical training is also coupled with social-emotional skills that students get to learn from a young age, which she said translates into skills that students will need in their adult lives, regardless of whether they pursue being performers. Jaduk alumni have marched in the Macy's Thanksgiving Day Parade, earned acceptance into some of the nation's leading performing arts colleges and universities, performed at Disney World, performed professionally in regional theater productions, appeared on television and national commercials, and taken the stage internationally. Some former students are now teachers, nurses, engineers, business owners, first responders, and healthcare professionals. While they may no longer perform under stage lights, alumni can continue to use the lessons learned inside Jaduk Studios. Discipline, teamwork, resilience, collaboration, creativity, confidence, and perseverance. Eula Sagan was once such an interested student in 2006 when the new Jaduk Studio was being built. At age 9, she was interested in acting and performed in Jaduk productions like Annie, Beauty and the Beast, Camp Rock, and Legally Blonde. In fact, she helped dig up some of the land where the new center would be built. While Sagan can't recall exactly what drove her initial interest in acting, she does know that being part of Jaduk created a new sense of belonging for her. I think it was honestly that community feeling of everyone knows everyone, Sagan said, noting that Jaduk was the first place she received the nickname. Just the feeling of like, I belong. 20 years later, Sagan still belongs to Jaduk, working as director. Having both perspective as a student and then an employee, she said Williams and Wainelovich have given their everything to the theater and the education it brings to the region. Well, Williams said looking ahead to the next 20 years for Jaduk is difficult, noting you can't put a vision in a box. The goal is to continue the community service. I think we built what we need now here, and I can just see that being a generous gift to the community, Williams said, and we can really hone in on what we're doing here and continue to just lift kids up and find their gifts and strengths. With its milestone anniversary underway, Jaduk is also looking ahead to a new season. Fall enrollment is now open, with classes beginning for dancers, singers, actors, and performers of all experience levels. Families can explore a program and register online at JadukCenter.com. DPW outlines summer paving for Avenue A projects. The story from Montague. Department of Public Works Superintendent Sam Urkel gave the select board a rundown of the department's various summer projects Monday night, including repaving Randallwood Drive, replacing aging traffic signals on Avenue A, and hiring a new collection system light equipment operator. Urkel told select board members that the DPW will be busy this summer working to repave a fair portion of the approximately 100 miles of road the town manages, including a few roads that have not been repaved since they were first built in the early 1990s. We're looking at paving a few different streets, one of them being Randallwood Drive, which has not been done since the cul-de-sac was put in, Urkel said. Other roads we're going to pave include Old Stage Road, Kells Ripley, and we're going to do some work on the alleys. Urkel added that sections of Miller's Falls Road will be repaved as well. It'll be pretty nice to get a good amount of stuff paved this summer, he said. Urkel shared that the town was awarded a $110,000 grant from the Massachusetts Federal Funds and Infrastructure Office. The money will be used to complete preliminary design work to reconstruct the existing signalized intersection at Avenue A and 3rd Street and Avenue A and 7th Street, allowing the town to replace the aging traffic lights. There's quite a bit involved. It's not just put up a new light, Urkel said. They've got to do a new control box and some pedestrian crossing buttons and panels. It'll be nice to replace those because we can't find parts anymore. We've recently come into some issues where we've had to borrow parts just to keep them running. Town Administrator Walter Ramsey said the lights have been part of a Montague capital campaign for some time because they're past their lifespan. I'm pleased that we're able to get grant funding to advance the design phase, Ramsey said. We'll continue to look for grants to continue to implementation construction phase as well. While the department works to repave roads and plan traffic light replacement, Urkel said street signs will also be replaced over time with blue and white signs that will give the streets across town a unified look. Montague currently features a variety of signs from different time periods, including signs with black text on white, white text on green, and white text on black. Urkel presented the select board with various design and color options, and members agreed that blue and white signs would be best fit for Montague. Marina Goldman said the white text pops on the blue background, and Richard Kuklewicz agreed that the color blue is traditionally associated with Turner's Falls and Montague. Urkel said that over time, as stop signs and street signs need to be replaced, the blue and white street signs would be installed in the areas in town that do not currently have stop signs at intersections would be prioritized first. He added that he is looking into adding no outlet symbols to the signs for dead-end streets. In addition to the projects the Montague DPW is tackling, Urkel said the Massachusetts Department of Transportation, or MassDOT, is planning work in town as well. Plans to improve the Swamp Road Bridge are still being finalized and are expected to be completed sometime this fall, allowing construction to begin as early as next summer. Urkel said the bridge is not being completely rebuilt and the work is expected to cost about $900,000. The abutments are going to remain in place, Urkel said. They're not going to be working in the stream at all, and they're going to replace the deck and the rails. It's going to look like a new bridge. Urkel said Swamp Road will be closed during construction and the town will work with MassDOT as well as the Franklin Regional Transit Authority, or FRTA, which has routes across that road to manage detours. Urkel said that in addition to infrastructure improvements, the DPW is looking at changes in trash pickup prices and adding a new position to its roster. Use of the trash pickup service the town offers through Casella Waste Systems has increased by up to 25% over the past 2 years, according to Urkel. Revenues from trash sticker fees and curbside pickup have increased, but have not covered the full cost of the curbside trash pickup service. Ramsey said that for fiscal year 2026, the Finance Committee needed to approve a $19,000 reserve fund transfer to cover a deficit in the trash budget. And as the FY27 budget was built using the anticipated usage numbers for 2026, it's likely that a reserve fund transfer or supplemental town meeting appropriation will be needed this fiscal year as well. We are anticipating another budget deficit in solid waste disposal, Ramsey said. This is something we will look to fix for the FY28 budget moving forward. Ramsey said the fees paid by user cover approximately 47% of the trash removal cost, with the remaining 53% covered by taxpayers through the town budget. Currently, trash stickers are $3, or residents can purchase a 12-month barrel pass for $156. Kluwitz said he believes it could be detrimental to increase the user fee too much, but the fee does need to cover the costs associated with the service. He encouraged Ramsey to do further research and return to the board for future discussion. I wouldn't mind doing some increase, but I hope it would be minimal, Kluwitz said. Select board members also gave Urquhart their blessing to work with Ramsey to develop a job description for a new collection system light equipment operator. Urquhart explained that the department has been collecting data, has begun to map its wastewater collection system, and adding another staff member would allow the department to dedicate a team to use a Vactor, which is a specialized combination vacuum and high-pressure water jetting truck fitted with a camera, to study the wastewater system so the town better knows what work will be needed to repair the system, as well potentially separate wastewater and stormwater collections in the future. I'm seeing our structure leaning more toward needing a person for some additional help with the Vactor so we can get a lot more done in the collection system, as well as the stormwater system, Urquhart said. That is a big driver to ultimately try to separate the combined system, but we need to know what we have before we know what to separate. The position will be funded from the current town budget and will not require any additional money. As Urquhart said, he plans to leave a building maintenance position vacant and instead use members of the grounds crew to support building maintenance as needed. Ramsey said that, with funding already appropriated, the new role could be added this fiscal year, and the town could hire someone as soon as the job description is approved by the select board and a memorandum of understanding is signed with the United Electrical, Radio, and Machine Workers of America, as the role would likely be part of the union. Now, news from the North County Notebook. Northfield resident graduates from Wichita State University. Northfield resident Margaret Rachel R. Embry has graduated from Wichita State University with a bachelor's degree in modern and classical languages. Bernardston resident graduates from Quinnipiac University. Bernardston resident Elena Redeker has earned a bachelor's degree in nursing from Quinnipiac. Leiden hiring administrative assistant. The town is seeking an administrative assistant to work alongside the town coordinator, tax collector, treasurer, town clerk, and assessor. The position will be 4 hours per week and will pay $20 to $22 per hour, depending on experience. For more information or to apply, email the select board at selectboard@townofleiden.com. selectboard@townofleiden.com. Library to host a drop-in mending workshop. Staff from the Stash House in Turner's Falls will hold a drop-in mending workshop at Dickinson Memorial Library on Saturday, August 1st from 1 to 4 p.m., giving attendees an opportunity to save beloved clothing or textiles for learning to mend it themselves with professional help. No experience is necessary. Attendees can bring 1 to 3 items of clothing or other textiles and need repairs. No sign-up is required. This free program is supported in part by a grant from the Northfield Cultural Council. The next puzzle swap is set for August 1st. The next puzzle swap at Dickinson Memorial Library will be held on Saturday, August 1st from 10 to 11:30 a.m. Visitors are advised to park behind the library and come in through the side door, then turn left to find the community room containing puzzles. For more information, contact the Dickinson Memorial Library. NMH teacher giving book-inspired talk. Northfield Mount Hermon school teacher Pete Mesteller returns to Dickinson Memorial Library on Tuesday, August 4th at 6 p.m. for another book-inspired talk, this one using Dover Publications' Essays on Civil Disobedience as a jumping-off point. Attendees will consider not just Gandhi and Martin Luther King Jr., but also a contemporary Russian punk band. The program is free to attend. Trump and Netanyahu meet for first time since war. Israeli Prime Minister Benjamin Netanyahu and President Donald Trump met at the White House on Tuesday for the first time since they launched a joint war against Iran, offering a chance for Netanyahu to smooth out strains in their relationship. The closed-door meeting lasted nearly an hour and a half and was positive and productive, according to White House Press Secretary Karoline Leavitt. The White House and Prime Minister's office did not immediately offer more details. It comes as both face growing pressures at home. Netanyahu is up for re-election and is embattled in part because of his deteriorating relationship with Trump. Trump is under pressure to end an unpopular war that has wreaked economic havoc and driven prices higher ahead of midterm elections this November. Trump revealed some tension with Netanyahu ahead of their meeting, complaining about reports that the Israeli leader plans to discuss intelligence on Iranian activities at Pickaxe Mountain, a potential nuclear site that the U.S. president has threatened repeatedly to bomb. "I know exactly what's going on at Pickaxe," Trump told Fox and Friends. He insisted that whatever Iran is doing is not a big problem, and that Bibi's telling me that because he wants me to stay involved. "Why do you have to announce to the world?" Trump added, flashing his frustrations with his ally. Near the White House, where the public was able to gather near fencing, a small group of protesters chanted, "Netanyahu, you're a tyrant, and Bibi, you're not welcome here," referring to the prime minister's nickname. The two leaders also plan to discuss the framework agreement the U.S. and Israel signed with Lebanon over the Israel-Hezbollah war and the expansion of the Abraham Accords, according to a White House official who spoke on condition of anonymity to preview the meeting. "We have a little difference," Trump said Monday when asked by reporters if he and Netanyahu were on the same page in Iran. "But pretty close, yeah." Trump has had a hot and cold history with Netanyahu over the years, but upon his return to the White House last year, their alliance seems stronger than ever. When they started the war together in February, it was with a united front, touting their respective militaries as acting in lockstep to take out Iran's leadership and pave the way for a government more friendly to the West. But as Iran fought back, sending drones and missiles slamming into U.S. bases and high-rises in cities in the Gulf and choking off the Strait of Hormuz, Trump came under immense pressure both at home and by allies in the region to end the conflict. Since then, Netanyahu, who wanted to continue the fighting in Iran and against its ally, Hezbollah, in Lebanon, has been sidelined as Trump sought a deal with Tehran. His visit to the White House this week comes as the disagreements with Trump and Vice President J.D. Vance have burst into the open over the war in Iran and more. The Americans are making it clear to the Israelis they are the ones who are running the war, Israeli journalist and political analyst Amit Siegel wrote Monday in the daily newspaper Israel Hayom. "It is clear to everyone that Israel has been put in the back seat. Israel has lost a significant amount of bipartisan support in the United States, particularly over its conduct in Gaza." In June, Vance warned Israeli officials that Trump was their only friend among world leaders. Vance is expected to attend the meeting with Netanyahu, according to a person familiar with the plan, who is not authorized to speak publicly and spoke on condition of anonymity. An APNORC poll published earlier this month found a dramatic erosion of support among American adults for Israel. "We've lost America. Thank you, Bibi," wrote Ben Caspit, a political commentator for Israel's Mariv newspaper. There is one obituary and four death notices in today's paper. Alan Francis Linoy, 93, passed away peacefully on July 16th at Cheshire Medical Center in Keene, New Hampshire. With him were his loving wife, Marion Linoy, née Welsh, his daughter Corey Ryan and her husband, and his son Christopher and his wife, Samira Evans Linoy. In addition, Alan is survived by his brother Robert Linoy, his sisters-in-law Joan Estelle and Sheila Sweeney, 19 nieces and nephews, grandnieces and nephews, great-grandnieces and nephews, and lifelong friends. Allen was born on June 30, 1933, in Montague City, Massachusetts, to Josephine Brozo and Ralph Lanois. He spent his youth playing with his many cousins in Turner's Falls and visiting his grandmother. Always had a fresh loaf of bread she baked just for him. In his teen years, Allen played any instrument needed for a polka band and delighted his nieces by playing the accordion for them when they visited. Allen graduated from Turner's Falls High School in 1952. He was working at Koch's store in Montague when a young woman came into the store and caught his eye and won his heart. He took her boating, serenaded her on his saxophone, and proposed to her by the falls. Allen married Marion Welsh on November 22, 1958 at St. Mary's in Turner's Falls. They rarely spent a day apart for the next 67 years. Allen completed accounting courses through the mail and was hired as an accountant by Sersosimo Lumber Company of Vernon, Vermont. In 1970, he moved his family into the first lot of the Vernon Village housing development, where the family lived until his retirement in 1997. Allen advanced to the roles of CFO and vice president during his career, and under his leadership, Sersosimo began providing health insurance to all full-time employees and planted countless trees for future generations. Allen also provided accounting services for individuals and local businesses, including for his friend Lenny Peduzzi, when he opened Mama Peduzzi's Pizzeria in Brattleboro. Allen was always excited to take his family to Red Sox games, mystery rides to the movies, or the Creamy Stand, snowmobiling, Sunday brunches, and boating on the Connecticut River. The family would like to extend their deepest gratitude to the ER staff at Cheshire Medical Center for the exceptional care they provided, and to Dawn Faulkner for her help and support. A private service will be held for friends and family. William G. Herditch, age 91, passed Thursday, July 23rd. The full obituary will be published in an upcoming edition of the Greenfield Recorder. At his request, there will be no service, and burial will be at the convenience of the family. Smith Kelleher in Greenfield is assisting the family. Lois T. Edwards, age 68, passed Sunday, July 26. Funeral services will be private. Arrangements are under the direction of the Skatansky Funeral Home. Jonna Sweeney, age 58, passed Friday, July 24. The full obituary will be published in an upcoming edition of the Greenfield Recorder. All services will be private. Ahern Funeral Home, Northampton, is entrusted with arrangements. And Carrie R. Montville, age 89, passed Wednesday, July 22nd. A full obituary will be published in an upcoming edition of the Greenfield Recorder. Peshorek Funeral Home is assisting the family. In sports news, Zidane happy to return to sidelines. Moments after being announced as France's new coach on Tuesday, Zinedine Zidane clenched his fists and his usually measured voice trembled a little. "I'm excited," he said. "The France team makes you dream. We have extraordinary players and extraordinary team." Zidane coached Real Madrid until leaving in 2021. He replaces Didier Deschamps at the helm of the French team he led to glory as arguably its greatest ever player. "I've waited 5 years for this chance, so that's why I'm a bit emotional," said Zidane, adding that it was the happiest day of his career as coach. "I've always watched this side as a fan and also as a future coach. I won't hide it," Zidane added. "That's why I didn't take a club side. I told myself that the only thing I wanted to do after Madrid was taking the France team." French Football Federation President Philippe Diallo announced Zidane's appointment at the FFF headquarters in Paris on Tuesday, saying he's been given a 4-year contract. Diallo called the hiring of Zidane an exceptional moment, calling Zidane one of the legends of French soccer. The 54-year-old Zidane could have gone to another club after leaving Madrid in 2021, but there was no way he would. "I had some offers during the 5 years I was away to take charge of a club," he said. "I turned them all down for the France team. It was the only thing I wanted to do." Zidane called it an immense joy by taking charge. "I have so many emotions," he said. "I'm ready for the challenge." In news from the WNBA, league must let all stars shine. Game doesn't play to stars' strengths. Surely there's a lot of open hardwood, a vast middle ground between the usual regular season WNBA game and the All-Star game to put forward before a large national audience Saturday night. It's a slam dunk for a critic to carp in the aftermath of this type of basketball, from the NBA All-Star game to the Greater Hartford Pro-Am, that it was defense optional. These are among the few games where one is unlikely to hear the modern manufactured word physicality, but this is not a bad thing. Events like the WNBA All-Star game in Chicago are supposed to be fun, supposed to be wild and free, supposed to show the players enjoying themselves and each other in a positive light. In this sense, the game, with its record crowd of 19,783 and solid overnight ratings at 3.44 million viewers, was a victory for the league. The officials of all stripes got out of the way, and the stars were allowed to be stars, though the steady stream of half-court heaving got a little tedious before Teresa Witherspoon's All-Stars beat Cynthia Cooper's 129-121. Rookie Ozzie Fudd won the three-point shooting contest Friday, but if you turned in the game to see a glorious Huskies romp with Team Coop, for which three former UConn stars, Paige Bookers, Breonna Stewart, and Gabby Williams, were chosen to start, you were somewhat disappointed. This was not the kind of game that played to their strengths, a little too freewheeling. There were 225 shots taken, and 127 of them were three-pointers, some shots from the hip, some from as far away as Joliet or Waukegan. And since these were the very best shooters in the women's game, about a third of them dropped more early than late. Caitlin Clark, who was injured and missed the game last year, hit five threes early, and at one point, the mic caught an exchange with Bookers. "You going for MVP? Dang," Bookers told her. "This is kind of like a much different feel than a normal basketball game," Clark told reporters in Chicago after the game. "You're kind of just like a young kid running around out there having fun and shooting whatever shots and being creative, playing with the flow. And I really enjoy that about the game of basketball, so it was really fun for me to get out there." Clark, smiling and laughing comfortable as she interacted with the league's other great players, was a refreshing look for the league, which has grown in popularity since she came in 2.5 years ago, but has been held back by the nagging issues of flagrant fouls and officiating around her, and the perception that other players resent her. Maybe this was that long-needed thawing moment, a step in the right direction. "We need to continue to create a competitive environment where they can compete aggressively without unnecessary rough play," Commissioner Kathy Engelbert told reporters in her State of the W address. Later, she added, "Officiating can always be better." A final look at the week's weather. Today, humid with rain and a thunderstorm, 71 high, 64 low tonight with periods of rain. Thursday, cloudy with a chance of showers, 70 and 61 your temps. Friday, clouds and sun with a shower, 83 and 59. Saturday, humid with showers, 86 and 63. Sunday, humid with a thunderstorm and showers, 84 and 65. And Monday, cloudy and humid with showers, 81 and 61. 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
1: Hello, everybody. My name is John Velas, and I am a Massachusetts State Senator for the 2nd Hamden and Hampshire District, which consists of 11 communities: Westfield, Holyoke, Agawam, East Hampton, Southampton, Tallinn, Granville, Russell, Montgomery, Southwick, and parts of Chicopee. I'm so happy to be with you here today, and you're listening to Valley Eye Radio.
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3: Welcome to Valley Eye Radio's Health News from the New York Times, a weekly roundup of stories, discoveries, insights, and must-know updates from the worlds of medicine and wellness. Today is Wednesday, July 29th, 2026. In this edition, we'll be covering the latest on America's measles and cyclosporiasis outbreaks, a new anti-aging enzyme, the FDA's recent committee vote on unproven peptides, liver care, and how to make your smartphone a health dashboard. I'm Paul, your host and narrator. We begin today with the measles and cyclosporiasis updates from Teddy Rosenbluth, Alice Callahan, and Carolyn Hopkins-Legaspi, all dated July 24th. The United States has now recorded more cases of measles in 2026 than in any other year since the virus was declared eliminated in 2000, a grim sign that the country may be headed toward a new era in which the disease regularly sickens thousands every year. On Friday, the Centers for Disease Control and Prevention announced that there have been 2,318 confirmed cases of measles so far this year. The case count toppled the record set last year when measles infected more than 2,200 Americans and killed two unvaccinated children. More measles cases have been reported in the United States in the last 2 years than in all the years from 2000 through 2024 combined. Reversing course on measles would require a nationwide push to improve vaccination rates, a prospect that experts said seemed unlikely under the leadership of Health Secretary Robert F. Kennedy Jr. He has halted funding for vaccine hesitancy research, downplayed the risks of measles, and spearheaded a hunt for evidence that vaccines are unsafe. In November, a panel of international experts will meet to determine whether the United States has lost its elimination status, which has long been viewed as one of the country's crowning public health achievements. In total, the CDC has reported 35 new measles outbreaks this year. A vast majority of cases have been in people who were unvaccinated or whose vaccine status was unknown. The string of outbreaks is no surprise to public health experts who have watched vaccination rates tick down in recent years. Nationally, the measles vaccination rate fell during the COVID-19 pandemic and has not rebounded to the 95% required to stem the spread of the measles virus in a community. While the latest national data shows that about 93% of kindergartners have received the measles, mumps, and rubella shot, that protection is uneven. Some communities have vaccination rates approaching 100%, while others have rates below 80%. Measles, one of the most contagious diseases, is exceptionally good at exploiting those pockets with weak immunity. Children have borne the brunt of the infections, making up more than 70% of confirmed cases. More than 80 children and adolescents have been hospitalized this year for complications like pneumonia, which leaves patients gasping for air, and brain swelling, which can cause lasting damage, including blindness, deafness, and intellectual disabilities. There are no treatments for measles, though researchers are trying to develop them. The United States is not the only country grappling with a measles resurgence. Canada, which lost its elimination status last year, has reported more than 1,000 cases this year. Health officials in Bangladesh confirmed more than 8,000 infections since March. Still, several experts said the Trump administration's response, which has not included any national push to increase vaccination rates, has done the United States no favors. Courtney Spencer, a spokeswoman for the Department of Health and Human Services, said the department has mounted an aggressive outbreak response and pointed to the $8.5 million it has given states to help contain outbreaks and the technical assistance that the CDC has provided to those areas. Dr. Jonathan Tempte, a former chairman of the CDC's Vaccine Advisory Committee, said, We have seen virtually no national messaging. We've seen no ad campaigns. He added, I think that really tells us something about their priorities. A large outbreak of cyclosporiasis associated with iceberg lettuce has been linked to another four states, according to the Centers for Disease Control and Prevention. At least 1,947 people have become ill and 98 have been hospitalized in the outbreak, which has expanded to include Illinois, Kansas, Oklahoma, and Pennsylvania, Michigan, Ohio, Indiana, Kentucky, and West Virginia were already part of the outbreak. The Food and Drug Administration has linked the infections to iceberg lettuce supplied by Taylor Farms and grown in central Mexico. On July 17th, Taylor Farms recalled bagged iceberg lettuce sold in 27 states, including the 9 states in the outbreak. The news comes as federal officials investigate other cyclospora outbreaks and illnesses across the country, which they say are unrelated to this outbreak. On Thursday, the FDA announced a new outbreak with 72 cases, but did not identify the location or the potential source. Nationwide, the CDC has confirmed or is investigating more than 11,500 cases of cyclosporiasis, which is caused by a parasite typically spread through food or water contaminated with human feces. The true number is likely far higher, health experts said. In Michigan, which has reported the most cases, some labs have started to run out of the reagents that they need to test for cyclosporiasis. Cases there climbed to 8,176 on Friday. Their tallies are likely an undercount, given the shortage of lab supplies. Health officials in Ohio, the state reporting the second highest number of infections, confirmed 2,576 cases on Thursday, more than double the number recorded on July 16th. On Tuesday, cases in North Carolina rose to 561 from 307 a week before. This has been the worst year on record for cyclosporiasis in the United States, which has seen an average of about 2,800 cases per year nationwide since 2016. Because the parasite thrives in warmer temperatures, cases typically rise between May 1st and August 30th. Even so, this year's count is far higher than the usual summer surge. Cyclospora infections have continued to rise in the 9 states included in the newly expanded outbreak. Indiana reported 710 cases on Friday, more than triple the count from July 14th. And Kentucky's tally shot up to 468 cases on Friday, compared with 192 on July 15th. On Friday, the FDA said that the number of confirmed cases was expected to continue rising despite Taylor Farms recall. The agency said it can take as long as 6 weeks for the CDC and state officials to determine if a sick person is part of the outbreak. Up next, can this new enzyme turn back the clock in the human body? By K.R. Calloway from July 24th. The same chemical process that turns a baking cake golden brown is at work aging your body's cells. Over decades, your tissues, baking steadily at 98.6 degrees, slowly accumulate compounds called advanced glycation end products, or AGESs, as sugars interact with protein and fat in the bloodstream. The buildup of AGESs is a hallmark of the aging process, making tissues like collagen sticky and rigid and causing inflammation that can lead to heart disease, eye damage, kidney disease, and diabetes. Researchers have tried unsuccessfully to develop medications that can stop AGESs from forming. But a new study, published on July 16th in the journal Nature Communications, describes a different tack. Scientists created an enzyme that cleans one of the most common AGESs from human tissue, helping to turn back the clock even after the aging compounds have settled in the body. This cleanse can help repair the tissue and has the potential to allow cells to act younger. Many efforts to develop treatments for aspects of aging have focused on cells.

0: This broadcast service is provided by Valley iRadio. The material being read is the copyright property of the publications being read. Access to this program is solely for persons who cannot read the original printed version due to a visual impairment or other disability. By continuing to listen, you confirm that you have such a condition.
1: Due to the enzyme structures that each genetic code would create. They then narrowed the results to several candidates that seemed capable of cleaving AGESs from human tissue. They eventually found one, and then engineered it to be more efficient at its task. After several cycles of guided evolution, the novel enzyme, called CMLASE or Semlase, became very good at removing AGESs from human tissue samples. The researchers plan to start testing their enzyme for the treatment of eye diseases, including several associated with diabetes, that develop when AGESs accumulate in retinal and lens tissues. In theory, CMLASE could be applied periodically or even just once to clear out the inflammatory buildup underlying these conditions. If the approach works in a clinical setting, it has the potential to be applied to many AGE-related conditions. For example, by improving the elasticity of collagen in skin, or by restoring kidney or cardiovascular function. 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We're followed by The Week at 1:30 and Woman's World Health News at 2 p.m. I'm Paul, your host and narrator. We're back with Christina Jewett and Dana G. Smith's report on the FDA panel's vote on peptides from July 24th. A Food and Drug Administration advisory panel recommended broader use of 6 unproven peptides, raising concerns that wellness and telehealth companies could adopt a once obscure pathway to bring unapproved drugs to the commercial market. The votes directed the FDA to add some peptides to the list of substances that specialized, so-called compounding pharmacies, can make for patients. That kind of prescribing, typically meant for exceptional cases, has grown into a booming business that has largely been limited to copycat GLP-1 drugs. The panel's decisions alarmed FDA scientists who spoke extensively at sessions on Thursday and Friday, but they are likely to be well received by Health Secretary Robert F. Kennedy Jr. and signaled an increasing openness in the Trump administration to products popular with wellness influencers. These peptides in particular have prompted concerns since they are mostly injected into the body and have not gone through the FDA's thorough approval process. Some FDA scientists during the panel meetings on Thursday and Friday pointed out that the peptides under review had not been proven to be safe or effective and could present risks to patients. Any hazards that emerge could be hard to track, the federal scientists said this week, since the advised action would push peptide use into a lightly regulated market, largely overseen by state pharmacy boards. Peptides have become a pet project for Mr. Kennedy, who has used the substances and has said publicly and privately that the agency should broaden access. His office took the unusual step of appointing 6 new members to the committee who market peptides in terms like revolutionary or able to enhance disease resistance. The substances are chains of amino acids that prompt cells to perform actions like decreasing inflammation or increasing collagen production. Peptides that have been fully vetted by the FDA include drugs like insulin or GLP-1s. But unproven peptides with names like BPC-157 and MOTS-C have become popular items for social media influencers who unbox new peptides on camera and suggest that they improve skin tone and overall health. Some videos mock the FDA and refer to peptides as peppers

0: avoid content moderation. In 2023, the FDA essentially banned the peptides reviewed this week over safety concerns. Before that, the compounds had been nominated for a list of acceptable items to compound, but had not been accepted by the agency. The panel advisors, including some temporary voting members, do not have a final say. FDA scientists and officials typically finalize such decisions with sign-off from the agency's commissioner. But Mr. Kennedy has expressed interest in making the decision himself, according to two people familiar with the matter who were not authorized to speak publicly. The most notable vote of the day was cast in favor of Epitalon, a peptide that is marketed for longevity, but that has been flagged as potentially increasing the risk of cancer. Among the seven committee members voting in favor were physicians who sell peptides. Many committee members who sell peptides and people who testified in favor of broadening access to them called for guardrails on peptide quality, such as requirements for reports of harm or purity testing. The FDA emphasized that the agency did not have the authority to set such conditions on unapproved drugs, saying Congress would need to step in. The committee on Friday also voted 8-5 in favor of the widespread compounding of Cemex, which is marketed as a treatment for neurological conditions, including strokes, migraines, and facial nerve pain, as well as mental health disorders. Animal studies suggest that Cemex could have anti-clotting and pain-relieving effects, but one of the few human studies reported mixed results. Although the human research on Cemex is primarily as a nasal spray, it was endorsed by the committee as a spray and an injection. The FDA has said the final decision will be laid out in a proposed rule, giving the public an opportunity to comment. We continue today's program with Nina Agrawal's July 23rd article, The Best and Worst Habits for Your Liver. The liver is a powerful organ. It filters our blood, helps maintain sugar levels, stores energy, and plays an essential role in digestion. A poor diet, a lack of exercise, and other medical conditions can contribute to liver disease and liver cancer, both of which are on the rise globally. It's often possible to prevent liver disease, or even reverse it, with diet and lifestyle changes alone. Here's what can help, as well as which habits might be causing harm. The worst habits. Drinking too much alcohol. Regular alcohol consumption, metabolic dysfunction, or a combination of both can contribute to something called steatotic liver disease. Fat accumulates in the liver and can lead to inflammation, scarring, and cirrhosis. In people with metabolic issues like type 2 diabetes, high blood pressure, or excess abdominal fat, modest alcohol consumption can compound liver damage. Binge drinking, consuming 5 or more drinks on one occasion, is the most harmful. For people with advanced liver disease, doctors recommend avoiding alcohol altogether. But with milder or no disease, up to 1 drink per day may be acceptable, though none is better. Overdoing it on sugar. Sugar is a building block for fat formation in the liver. With too much of it, the machinery gets overwhelmed and liver cells become stressed. Insulin resistance, which can occur with chronic overconsumption of sugar, also contributes to fat buildup in the liver. There is a wealth of evidence linking high sugar consumption, particularly from sugary beverages, to metabolic dysfunction-associated steatotic liver disease, or MASLD. Added sugars, like high fructose corn syrup, which is present in many ultra-processed foods and sodas, are particularly damaging to the liver. Guidelines recommend women consume no more than 25 grams and men no more than 36 grams of added sugar daily. relying on supplements. Dawn Anderson, a clinical dietitian at Virginia Commonwealth University, said patients often ask her about liver cleanses, detoxes, and supplements like milk thistle and mushroom coffee. There is little evidence that these unregulated products have any liver benefits, experts said. And these products may cause harm if they contain unknown ingredients or excessive quantities of certain ingredients. The best habits: exercising and maintaining a healthy weight. Losing weight can help reduce fat buildup, inflammation, and scarring in the liver. Just a 3% reduction in body weight can improve liver health markers, but 10% or more is needed to reverse scarring. GLP-1 drugs like Wegovy, which are approved to treat an advanced type of MASLD, have been a game changer. But they must be used in conjunction with exercise, particularly strength training, because muscle loss can worsen outcomes in people with MASLD. Aiming for a Mediterranean-style diet. The Mediterranean diet, which centers on fresh fruits, vegetables, fish, and legumes, and is rich in healthy fats, has been shown to reduce the risk of cardiovascular disease, a leading cause of death in people with non-alcoholic liver disease. It is low in saturated fats, which are found in red meat, dairy, and palm oil, and can increase fat in the liver. Staying up to date on primary care. Hepatitis B and hepatitis C are significant drivers of liver disease worldwide. The Centers for Disease Control and Prevention recommend that all adults be screened at least once for hepatitis B and hepatitis C. Both can be treated. Adults should also be vaccinated against hepatitis B if they weren't as babies. Primary care doctors can do these screenings. They can also estimate your liver disease risk with the help of routine lab results. If you have type 2 diabetes, you should talk to your doctor about getting liver stiffness testing, which can show progressing liver disease. We wrap up today's program with a tech tip: How to Turn Your Phone into a Personal Health Dashboard, by J.D. Beersdorfer, from July 9th. 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Google recently revamped its Google Health app and is phasing out the older Google Fit software. Google Health is free in the app stores for Android and iOS. Samsung Health, updated last month, comes with Galaxy phones. It is also available for other Android and iOS users, particularly those using Samsung's fitness trackers and smartwatches. Apple's Health app comes pre-installed on iPhones and iPads. It does not have an Android version. The menus in the health apps can be a little overwhelming, so take time to explore. Each app offers a place to manually log your daily workouts, food intake, emotional state, and sleep time. You can set up medication reminders, and if you use a compatible separate exercise or diet app, you can often link it to the health app so you don't have to log updates twice. Many phones have an automatic step counting feature already enabled. While not as precise as some dedicated sensors, the step count shown on the main screens of Google Health, Samsung Health, and Apple's Health can give you a general idea of your daily distance. 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If the provider's site is compatible with your health app, you can synchronize those records to have them all in one place. you'll need the login credentials you use for the provider's online patient portal. If you have confidentiality concerns about pulling in digital records to a different app, check your health app's privacy policy before you proceed. 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Note that federal privacy laws generally don't apply to mobile devices. The Google Health support site has a page of detailed instructions. 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On the Medical Records screen, select Manage Connections, and then add More Providers button to search and sync your files. In Samsung Health, open the app, tap the Home tab at the bottom of the screen, scroll down, and tap to Health Records to get started. In Apple's Health app, from the Summary screen, tap your profile icon in the upper right corner. On the next screen, tap Health Records and follow the on-screen prompts so you can view your files, test results, and other data from your doctor or share information. Create a medical ID. Even if you don't plan to use it as a personal health database, your phone can show important information to emergency medical workers on your phone's lock screen should you become incapacitated. These details can include blood type, any current prescriptions or health conditions you have, and your organ donor status. On many Android models, open or download and open the Personal Safety app and tap the Your Info tab at the bottom of the screen. There, you can add your medical information and an emergency contact person. On a Samsung Galaxy phone, tap the Settings icon, select Safety and Emergency, and then tap the options for adding medical and emergency contact information. On an iPhone, open the Health app. If you aren't prompted to set up your medical ID, tap your profile photo in the top right corner and choose Medical ID. On the next screen, add or edit the details you wish to share and give permission to have the information displayed when your phone is locked. Setting up a smartphone medical ID is worth your time. A recent study led by the University of Rochester showed the information was useful for patient care in 75% of cases. And that, my friends, concludes this week's edition of Health News from the New York Times. Thank you for being with us. I'm Paul, your host and narrator, wishing you health, happiness, and harmony. 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Hello, I'm Paul, a retired healthcare IT professional and new volunteer. I've always enjoyed reading aloud, and my visually impaired wife recommended Valley Eye Radio as a way of sharing that passion with others. I look forward to doing my part in helping this community stay informed, interested, and involved. 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
1: Hi, this is Marcia, and today I'll be reading from the July 31st edition of The Week magazine. Let's start with the editor's letter. Good neighbors make all the difference. The best are the kind of quiet and clean ones you barely notice until you are in need and they show up with a casserole. America is blessed to have such a neighbor up north. Canadians are friendly, orderly, and loyal. They fought alongside Americans in both world wars as well as Afghanistan, though they've stayed out of President Trump's war of choice against Iran. Because they are so reliable, we can get away with having the longest undefended border in the world. We never delineated the 5,525 miles we share by putting up a wall or a bunch of military outposts. There's just a 20-foot-wide line called the Slash, cut into the forest, basically a footpath for elk and moose, and jointly maintained by both nations. Trump, though, is determined to make an enemy out of these old friends. Having renegotiated NAFTA in his first term, changing it into the more favorable USMCA, he then undermined his own treaty in his second term by walloping Canada with tariffs. Ottawa responded with matching tariffs of its own, And now Trump is using that as a pretext to punish the Canadians with levies of 50%. Or maybe he's punishing them for the wildfires that sent smoke to the East Coast. Or maybe it's because Canadians scoffed at his suggestion their country should become the 51st state. Or no reason at all. We buy over 70% of Canada's exports, and they are the top purchaser of our exports. Another trade war would hurt both countries deeply, but sabotaging America's economy and alienating crucial allies seems to be policy now. The soundtrack to our predicament is, of course, the Oscar-nominated song Blame Canada from South Park Bigger, Longer, and Uncut. In the 1999 movie, the parents of South Park can't face the fact that they have coddled and indulged their children and have ended up raising little brats. Instead, they point the finger at a Canadian cartoon. It's exactly what Trump is doing. As Kyle's mom says, "We must blame them and cause a fuss before somebody thinks of blaming us." Susan Caskey, Executive Editor. From the Controversy of the Week page, Only in America. A pro-Trump Christian group is fundraising to erect a cross on the moon. Justin Park, Iowa-based founder of the Cross on the Moon Coalition, said the plan is for the 8-foot metal cross to leave Earth on a commercial spaceflight, then complete its journey on a purpose-built lunar lander. Park says the group has already raised $250,000, but that ideally we would want to convert someone like Elon Musk, who might single-handedly fund the project. A food truck with a suggestive slogan has been banned from selling burgers outside Indiana's statehouse. Scott Sim, owner of Smash Daddy's Burgers, said he's been using the slogan, "You'll love our meat in your mouth," for 20 years. An expert said Sims may be able to appeal the ban on First Amendment grounds, especially if he can prove the slogan is accurate. "I mean, we make burgers and hot dogs," said Sims, "so you'll love our meat in your mouth." Well, it was a good week for Viking hordes after Peruvian authorities revealed that 91 newborns were named Erling Haaland during the World Cup in tribute to Norway's star striker, while another 486 babies were named Holland. It was a good week for ordering a double shot after the American Heart Association advised that drinking up to 5 cups of coffee a day is not only safe for most adults, but also may lower the risk of stroke, heart failure, and type 2 diabetes. "We could even be recommending soon that people have coffee," said New York cardiologist Ms. Dr. Eugenia Gianos. And it was a good week for barter, after a Florida pizzeria began accepting dead snakes killed during the state's annual invasive python hunting contest as payment for pie. Owner Dustin Crum turns the carcasses into pizza toppings, skin care products, and jewelry. While state health codes bar Crum from selling python pizza, he says he's happy to just give it away for free. Oh, but it was a bad week for bucket lists after an Arizona man was arrested in Colorado for surfing atop a moving freight train naked. Questioned by deputies from the Sedgwick County Sheriff's Office, Daniel Ray Balance allegedly expressed his love of vodka, beer, and playing the banjo. Oh, and it was a bad week for carpetbaggers after it was revealed that Mike Lindell, the Trump-endorsed MyPillow tycoon running to be governor of Minnesota, is not registered to vote in the state. The election denier said he would switch his home address from Texas and that his real problem was a lack of support from state Republicans who are saying Mike Lindell can't win. Oh, and it was a bad week for sore losers after reports that golfer Bryson DeChambeau assessed a 2-shot penalty at last week's British Open, initially threatened to call President Trump to have the penalty overturned. Former Open champ Rory McIlroy said DeChambeau's protestations were not a great look. In other news, Trump assistant caught betting on the president's words. President Trump's teleprompter operator was placed on unpaid leave last week after ABC News reported that he used his inside knowledge to win more than $100,000 betting on the contents of the president's speeches. Gabriel Perez started working as Trump's technical assistant in 2016 and was often the last person to review his prepared remarks. The prediction market company, Kalshi, recently alerted regulators at the Commodity Futures Trading Commission of suspicious activity in its market for betting on specific topics, phrases, and words in public speeches. CFTC investigators discovered that Perez bet on more than a dozen speeches in 3 months this winter and sometimes changed bets mid-speech if Trump veered off script, sources told ABC News. Perez is cooperating with regulators. White House Press Secretary Karoline Leavitt called Perez's alleged actions a disgrace. From the U.S. at a Glance page, Augusta, Maine, last man standing. Troy Jackson, a feisty Maine legislator with a long progressive track record, emerged this week as the presumptive Democratic candidate to replace Graham Platner in November's pivotal Senate race against Republican incumbent Susan Collins. Platner was forced to exit after being accused of rape, a claim he denies, and there were fears that a planned July 25th special convention could have turned chaotic. But Jackson swiftly racked up support from hundreds of Democratic delegates. A fifth-generation logger, Jackson, 58, led Maine's Senate for 6 years, and he received Bernie Sanders' support in an unsuccessful run for governor earlier this year. According to the Washington Post, Jackson is also known for his temper. He once angrily threw a water bottle in a meeting with state legislators and cursed and shouted at other meetings. Some of those former colleagues still endorsed him. Democrats don't have a day to waste in unifying around that shared goal, said Maine Secretary of State Shenna Bellows. Are hairy legs harassment? A Japanese campaign encouraging men to wear shorts to work to reduce air conditioning costs in record summer heat is facing pushback from women complaining of sunahara, a new term meaning leg hair harassment. Online, women beg their colleagues to cover up. Please do not show your shins, one wrote. I do not want to see them. Some objected to the double standard, saying women still face an unspoken expectation to cover their legs at work with pants or tights. But many men have warmed to the trend, and sales of shorts are booming. Everyone says I look younger, Noboru Watanabe, 53, told the New York Times. I feel I am helping relax the whole office. From the briefing page, stranded at sea, a boom time for bottom cleaners. After spending months anchored in the warm waters of the Persian Gulf, the hulls of tankers and cargo ships have become coated in barnacles, mussels, clams, algae, and other flora and fauna. This so-called biofouling needs to be scrubbed before a ship gets moving because it increases drag in the water, reducing fuel efficiency and substantially raising the cost of a voyage that can stretch for thousands of miles. Severe biofouling can also render propellers useless over time and can clog intake valves, causing a ship's cooling system to fail. To remove all that gunk, shipping companies hire professional bottom cleaners, teams of scuba divers armed with hand scrapers, power washers, and power sanders. During the recent ceasefire, a surge in demand caused the fee for scrubbing a ship to spike 60% to $8,000, said Captain Manandeep Singh Kukreja of Prominence Shipping Services in Dubai. Bottom cleaners, he said, felt like they struck gold. From the best columns, the U.S., Making Diarrhea Great Again, Ryan Cooper, The American Prospect. The latest consequence of the Trump administration's chainsaw can be heard in bathrooms across the country, said Ryan Cooper. Massive cuts to federal health agencies by Health and Human Service Secretary Robert F. Kennedy Jr. and Elon Musk's Doge have already contributed to festering screwworm and measles outbreaks. Now more than 7,000 Americans are miserably ill with cyclosporiasis, caused by a foodborne parasite that usually stems from improper sanitation at farms or food processing facilities. It can trigger weeks-long uncontrollable diarrhea and stomach cramping. Iceberg lettuce from Mexico and the supplier Taylor Farms appears to be linked to the worst ever cyclosporiasis outbreak in U.S. history, according to the FDA. But scientists are still investigating. CDC budget cuts of 25% have eliminated experienced staff and slowed the federal response, making it harder to track down the source of the infection. And with the FDA down more than 4,000 employees, food safety inspections have been going undone. Kennedy last year ordered the CDC to stop monitoring 6 pathogens, including Cyclospora. Trump's GOP wants to recreate an imagined 19th-century utopia, free of federal oversight. But without it, thousands of Americans have been left with a nasty case of the Maha Trots. An injured list for politicians. Matt Ford, The New Republic. We need to take a page from professional sports and create a congressional injury report, said Matt Ford. It's now become commonplace for many 70 and 80-something U.S. senators and House members to miss extensive time performing the duties of their offices due to illness and age. The American public deserves a regular medical update on which officials aren't showing up for work and why. Consider the 6-week absence of Mitch McConnell, 84, after he was taken away by ambulance, sparking rumors he was being kept alive on life support to prevent Democratic Governor Andy Beshear from appointing a replacement. McConnell's office finally posted a photo last week of McConnell in his hospital bed, saying he was recovering from pneumonia. A few months earlier, New Jersey Rep. Tom Keene also vanished for months without explanation, finally emerging to say he had been receiving inpatient treatment for depression and was too private by nature to tell his constituents. There have been many other examples from both parties. Congress should pass a law requiring these public servants to update the public when they are too ill to work. Leaving their constituents in the dark is both untenable and intolerable. Viewpoint. Only America was created by the force of the individual. Everywhere else in the world, the question that defines people is, where do you come from? In America, it is, where are you going? Americans are people who crossed oceans, fought the waves, reached the shore, and then burned the ship to make certain there was no going back. The country may be known for building strong communities around churches and sports teams, but the story of each individual American begins with the abandonment of what Thoreau called quiet desperation. Someone stood alone, stripped of illusions, and understood that the only way to truly live is to set out. Yair Lapid in The Atlantic. Also from the best columns, the U.S., it must be true. I read it in the tabloids. A black Labrador accompanying her owner on a mountain climbing trip in Scotland began acting stoned after apparently eating a cannabis gummy and had to be rescued. Christina Bloom, an English dog trainer, became alarmed when 5-year-old Tokyo began to sway and got really weak in her hindquarters. A rescue crew brought Tokyo down on a stretcher to a vet who quickly diagnosed the problem. The dog likely ate an edible left on the trail. What really gave it away was when she let out some gas, and it smelled completely like cannabis, Bloom said. It was almost like standing beside someone smoking weed. A resident of a Florida retirement community was outraged when she received in the mail a new license plate whose number, SQZ-A55, can be read as a suggestive phrase because the fives look like S's. I went ballistic, said Nancy Dallostrito, 76, of Pompano Beach. A county official said it would replace the plate, but after encouragement from friends and family members, Dallostrito is now considering keeping it. I can handle it if I get a few honks, she said. Actually, being over 70, I might like a few honks. A WhatsApp group is documenting every beer its members drink until they reach 1 million. Londoner Iden Smith, a 29-year-old finance worker, launched the group on a whim last year while drinking with friends in a pub. It quickly hit WhatsApp's cap of 1,024 participants. Members of 1 million beers post a photo of every beer they consume and are on track to hit 1 million in 2034. Four have logged 1,000 beers each in 11 months. It's a bit worrying for their livers, Smith said, but pretty impressive. From the Talking Points page, noted, Israel has paid at least $50 million to American firms to improve its public reputation in the U.S., a firm run by longtime Trump ally Brad Parscale, which received more than $45 million from Israel, has sent millions of AI-generated texts about U.S.-Israeli relations to Americans' phones. About 60% of Americans have an unfavorable view of Israel, according to a March poll by Pew Research, The Wall Street Journal. The U.S. Mint is producing a $1 coin bearing a portrait of President Trump to celebrate the nation's 250th birthday. Federal law bans the depiction of any living person on currency, but Treasury officials argue the rule does not apply to a special edition coin such as this one, which will have a gold-like finish. Politico. More than 1,000 public schools were shuttered across the U.S. in the 2025-26 school year, the fourth year in a row that closures have climbed. Experts say the closures are a result of the shrinking population of school-aged children and the end of pandemic relief funding that kept some underattended schools open. The Washington Post. President Trump has taken over 8 weeks on average to approve disaster aid to states, more than double the time taken by any other president, and has denied a greater percentage of requests than any president since 1989. He has approved 80% of requests from states with Republican governors and 59% from those with Democratic governors, a wider discrepancy than with any previous president. Associated Press. Wit and Wisdom. Every film about war ends up being pro-war. François Truffaut, quoted in Film Hounds. The genius of you Americans is that you never make clear-cut stupid moves, only complicated stupid moves. Gamal Abdel Nasser, quoted in the Financial Times. The nation that will insist upon drawing a broad line of demarcation between the fighting man and the thinking man is liable to find its fighting done by fools and its thinking by cowards. British author William Butler, quoted in the Washington Post. The eyes of others are prisons. Their thoughts are cages. Virginia Woolf, quoted in the Times of India. You cannot project freedom to the world when your own backyards are choked by inequality. Activist Ovid Duncantel, quoted in the Houston Defender. Nothing is so permanent as a temporary government measure. Milton Friedman, quoted in the Vermont Daily Chronicle. Attention is the beginning of devotion. Mary Oliver, quoted in Sojourners. Poll Watch. 55% of Americans disapprove of the Supreme Court's performance, while 41% approve. Only 25% believe that the justices are ruling on President Trump's policies based on the law rather than their own ideology. The Washington Post, Ipsos. 66% of Americans say they would describe the cost of groceries as unaffordable, up from 45% before the Iran war started in February. The Washington Post, Ipsos. From the technology page, Innovation of the Week. Roboticists have designed a drone that is essentially invisible to humans, said Evan Ackerman in IEEE Spectrum. The Phantom Twist spins up to 25 times per second, faster than our decidedly mediocre visual system can handle, turning a solid spinning object into an opaque smear. It works because most of the drone is cleverly designed to be empty space. Researchers at Northwestern University used a computational model to generate roughly 20,000 drone configurations capable of stable flight, and artificial intelligence to rearrange the drone's main components, motor, propeller, batteries, and counterweights, into a configuration that would minimize visibility from virtually any viewing angle. The team behind it says a stealthy microdrone like this could eventually be used for everything from covert surveillance to quieter wildlife monitoring. From the Health and Science page, the sugar swirling in outer space. The heart of our galaxy is awash in sweets. Erythrulose, a sugar found on Earth in raspberries and other red fruits, has been detected in a vast cloud of gas and dust near the center of the Milky Way, nearly 27,000 light years away. It's the first time any such molecule has been spotted in interstellar space, reports space.com. And the discovery hints at how the building blocks of life might originally have reached our planet. Sugars are essential to living things, serving both as fuel and as ingredients in DNA and RNA, but they're fragile and hard to assemble from scratch. That's why the cloud is such a promising place to look. Its dust grains give the carbon, oxygen, and hydrogen atoms surfaces to cling to so they can grow more complex. Dust also shields the delicate molecules from the radiation that would otherwise rip them apart. Researchers used two radio telescopes in Spain to catch the faint radio glow each molecule gives off as it spins, then matched those patterns against sugars vaporized in the lab. Curiously, they found the 4-carbon erythrulose, but almost none of the simpler 3-carbon sugars. A chemical puzzle still to be untangled. Study leader Izaskun Jimenez Serra, an astrochemist at the Center for Astrobiology in Spain, says the discovery proves that the key ingredients for life are present across the galaxy, opening the possibility for life to develop elsewhere in the universe. When grooming isn't kind. Cats are famous for licking one another, a tender bit of mutual grooming that owners tend to read as pure affection. But a new study suggests the gesture can double as a sly form of bullying, reports The Times from the UK. The project began when Morgane Van Bell, an animal behavior researcher at Ghent University in Belgium, watched her two cats squabble over a sunny napping spot. Whenever one settled in, the other would wander over and start licking him until, thoroughly annoyed, he gave up the spot and left. To see how common the tactic was, Van Bell and her team gathered home videos of 106 cats living in pairs and scored 23 features of their behavior, from posture to ear position. Friendly grooming, they found, came with matching body language, huddling, and shared naps afterwards. Hostile grooming looked different, with one cat looming over another and the recipient flattening its ears. In those cases, the licking amounted to a low-risk way of exerting dominance without fighting. Van Bell sees a certain grace in it. For me, it shows that they are quite elegant in the way they resolve conflict, says Van Bell. They are intelligent and flexible in their behavior, rather than simply being jerks. Why praying for rain works. Why do some cultures have a tradition of praying for rain but others don't? A new study suggests an answer, reports New Scientist. Those who seek divine intervention tend to live in areas where the odds are on their side. Researchers at Yale University compared rainmaking customs of 1,290 ethnic groups against climate records. In regions such as Murcia in Spain, where the Catholic Church has staged drought prayers for centuries, rain grows likelier with every dry day that passes, so a leader who calls for ritual during a long dry spell has a decent chance of soon seeing clouds. Among groups who lived in such areas of rain probability, 44% had a rainmaking rite, while just 30% of peoples in lower probability regions did. Lead author Jose Antonio Espin Sanchez suspects the same logic may govern rituals aimed at other slow-burning troubles. Certain epidemics, he says, have a similar pattern, sufficiently complex that you cannot see that it's just going to go away on its own, but sufficiently simple that doing something looks like you're curing the illness. From the Business, the News at a Glance page, the bottom line. A record 9.5 million people are in default on their student loans, meaning they are more than 9 months behind on their payments. the number of underwater borrowers has surged by 4.2 million in the past 12 months, and out of 1.7 trillion in federally backed student loans nationwide, 233.3 billion is now in default. Associated Press. A federal judge in San Francisco granted final approval to a $1.5 billion settlement between Anthropic and a class of authors who accused the AI company of illegally downloading their copyrighted books, closing out what the court called the largest copyright class action settlement in history. Mashable. Foot traffic at Taco Bell was down 30.9% last week after federal health officials linked the largest foodborne illness outbreak in recent years to shredded lettuce at its eateries. Shares of Yum Brands, which owns the chain, fell nearly 10% after Taco Bell's link to the outbreak emerged. Reuters. SpaceX shares fell below their $135 initial public offering price last week and kept sliding this week as the hype around the reusable rocket maker fizzled. The stock has dropped roughly 50% from its all-time high, shedding almost $1.4 trillion in value. CNBC.com. More than 1,000 Americans held individual retirement accounts worth at least $25 million in 2024. More than double the number in 2019. Those with $10 million or more in IRAs also rose to about 11,600 people in 2024. The average American family, however, has about 268,300 in their IRAs. The Wall Street Journal. Thank you for listening today. Let's meet up next week.
2: 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And as always, never give your Medicare number, Social Security number, or financial information to anyone you don't know. 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Sincerely, your Medicare team. This is Mary Daly. We hope that you have found this article interesting and helpful. Until the next time.
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4: Hello, this is Janet Echeverria, and this is the Health News for Women's World, July 13th, 2026. Healthy, happy, and feeling great at any age. Secret to a healthier heart. What if calming your heart didn't require a prescription? Beta blockers have long been the standard for managing heart rate and blood pressure. But today, more women are discovering natural alternatives that may offer similar benefits. Here are the foods, supplements, and tips that help. Breathe deeply. Beta blockers lower blood pressure by creating a condition where the heartbeat produces less contraction and a slower rate, explains board-certified preventive medicine physician Yoon-Hong Kim, MD, of Direct Integrative Care. The truest natural beta blocker mimicking agent would be slow, rhythmic abdominal breathing, which slows the heart rate and lowers blood pressure. This type of breathing, controlled inhales and long, deep exhales, boosts the function of the vagus nerve, which plays a role in our nervous system. Try L-theanine. Some people are also using supplements that relax the nervous system to achieve heart-healthy benefits. Beta blockers block actions resulting from sympathetic activation, Dr. Kim says. In this sense, L-theanine reduces sympathetic activation. L-theanine is an amino acid linked to relaxation. You can get it naturally from tea or take it in capsule form. Supplement with magnesium. Longevity expert Daniel Guillaume, MD of MedPod LA, works with patients daily who are trying to avoid or get off of beta blockers. He suggests they try magnesium glycinate. The mineral is often used for relaxation and sleep, but it can have a similar calming effect on the heart. Four-time board-certified physician Raj Dasgupta, MD, adds, people with low magnesium may have palpitations or muscle tension, so correcting a deficiency can help. Magnesium-rich foods include leafy greens, nuts, beans, and whole grains. Sip a glass of beetroot juice. Is there a drink you can add to your daily routine that can work like natural beta blockers? Yes. There's excellent data and clinical reliability on beetroot juice, Dr. Kim shares. It's rich in dietary nitrates, which convert to beneficial nitric oxide in the body to help widen blood vessels, improve blood circulation, and lower blood pressure. Take your omega-3s. Omega-3 fatty acids from fatty fish may also help support cardiovascular health and slightly lower resting heart rate and triglycerides, says Dr. Dasgupta. For a vegan option, try plant-based flaxseed oil. And follow the DASH diet. To maintain an optimal blood pressure, I often recommend the DASH, Dietary Approaches to Stop Hypertension Diet, says Renato Appolito, MD, Medical Director of Cardiac Catheterization at Hackensack Meridian Jersey Shore University Medical Center. The plan emphasizes fruits, vegetables, and low-fat dairy while limiting sodium, red meat, and sugary drinks. Do natural beta blockers really work? Yes, but the effects are milder than prescription meds. Foods and supplements do not replicate the exact mechanism of beta blockers, but some nutrition and lifestyle changes can support heart health and help regulate heart rate or blood pressure in milder cases, says Dr. Dasgupta. Research shows the DASH diet, for example, can reduce systolic, top number, blood pressure by up to 11 points in those with hypertension. Just remember, natural doesn't necessarily mean safe or effective, notes Dr. Appolito. People shouldn't stop taking medications or begin taking supplements without talking to their physician first. And this article was written by Lisa Max Bauer. Mini moves to melt stress in minutes. You may not be able to remove stress from your life entirely, but new research finds you can change how your body responds to it. These three simple tricks leave you feeling calm, cool, and collected, whatever the day may throw your way. Sneak in a few power walks. Take a brisk 7-minute walk 3 times a day, and you may help lower levels of the stress hormone cortisol. A year-long trial in the Journal of Sport and Health Science found those who packed in 150 total minutes of aerobic activity each week had measurably lower cortisol. Turns out being consistent in how study participants got movement may have helped dial down their long-term stress response. Let out a deep sigh. Inhale deeply through your nose, sip in a second quick inhale, then exhale slowly through your mouth. The breath trick, called a physiological sigh, quickly calms your body's stress response. A Stanford University study found performing the sigh for 5 minutes a day improved mood, reduced anxiety, and lowered a key physical marker of physiological stress. Not only did volunteers show benefits from the very first session, many of the mood-boosting effects grew stronger over the month-long study. Try a nightly brain dump. If unfinished tasks or worries make it hard to fall asleep, jotting them down before bed helps. A study in the Journal of Experimental Psychology found that those who spent 5 minutes writing a detailed to-do list offloaded their cognitive load, curbing rumination and improving sleep. That's key in light of a British review which found that good sleep is part of your body's stress regulation system. helping direct how and when stress hormones are released. And this was by Anne Green. And now up by Alex Fulton, relief from summer stomach woes. With so much fun in the sun to be had, who has time for tummy troubles? Warm weather can disrupt digestion as our bodies shift blood flow to our extremities in an effort to keep us cool. Luckily, there are simple steps you can take to soothe stomach upset so that you don't miss a moment. Nauseous? Pull an ice pop from the freezer. The treat doubles as a nausea remedy. Dutch scientists found that giving ice pops to people feeling nauseous after surgery reduced stomach upset and vomiting by more than half. Flavors like ginger, lemon, and mint are best, says gastroenterologist Wendy Labrette, MD, aka Dr. Wendy. The smell and taste of these flavors help stimulate a different part of the brain to distract from nausea, she says. Constipated? British scientists say the sweet and fuzzy kiwi fruit works as well as psyllium fiber supplements to ease constipation, but without side effects like gas and bloating. Looking at multiple studies, they found snacking on 2 to 3 kiwi fruits per day for 4 weeks helped put an end to chronic constipation. I routinely recommend kiwi to patients, Dr. Wendy says. She says kiwi is special because, in addition to containing water, as well as both soluble and insoluble fiber, it gently stimulates the colon to help get things moving. Diarrhea? Rice water is exactly what it sounds like, the water left behind when you boil, not steam rice. And it's a helpful home remedy for diarrhea, says Stanford experts. It contains starches that absorb excess water in your digestive tract to help firm things up. Simply cook your rice as usual and strain the leftover liquid into a glass. Let the rice water cool, then drink 1 cup, repeating 2 to 3 times a day as needed. Gassy? You don't need to know anything about yoga to do the wind-relieving pose to release trapped gas. Just lie on your back and hug your knees to your chest. This puts gentle pressure on your abdomen to push out painful gas. And now Joy Bauer's advice in health news. The music that melts stress. Could your playlist be the secret to a happier day? Yes. In a PLOS-1 review, listening to songs tuned to 432 hertz was linked to lower anxiety compared to music at 440 Hz. Listeners' heart rates dropped by about 4.79 beats per minute. Scientists say this frequency may influence relaxation. To get the perks, search YouTube for Jeff Buckley's Hallelujah or Adele's Someone Like You, set to 432 hertz. Secret weapon against menopause weight. Wish you could predict whether you're prone to weight gain after menopause? Scientists have found a surprising clue and deals with a hormone in fat tissue called aspersin. Healthy women with high aspersin levels had 43% lower odds of gaining major weight and were 83% more likely to easily lose weight than those with low aspersin levels, according to research in the Journal of Nutrition. The team suspects aspersin may help regulate body weight. More research is needed, but ask your doctor to check your levels today to get a sense of where you stand. Swim your way to a healthier heart. Hitting the pool may be better for your ticker than running, and it can save your aching joints. A new animal study published in Nature found that while both swimming and running improved fitness, swimming led to greater increases in heart size and pumping capacity. Researchers say water immersion may boost blood flow to the heart, helping strengthen the muscle more over time. And now finally, the question, I love smoothies, but how do I make one that's actually healthy? Answer, I'm with you. Smoothies are one of the easiest and tastiest ways to boost your nutrition. The simple trick is building them strategically so they keep you full and energized instead of turning into a sugar bomb that leaves you hungry an hour later. Here's my no-fail formula. Start with fruit. Think 1 to 2 cups of berries, cherries, mango, kiwi, pineapple, or 1/2 to 1 banana. Fresh works, but frozen gives you that thick and creamy milkshake-like texture. Want it naturally sweeter? Add one or two pitted medjool dates. Sneak in greens. A handful of spinach or kale is an instant nutrition upgrade. Fiber, antioxidants, and vitamins. 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About 3/4 of a cup does the trick. 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

0: This broadcast service is provided by Valley iRadio. The material being read is the copyright property of the publications being read. Access to this program is solely for persons who cannot read the original printed version due to a visual impairment or other disability. By continuing to listen, you confirm that you have such a condition.
1: Symptoms sharp, or your prescription feels fine, visit your eye doctor regularly. Many serious eye conditions such as glaucoma, age-related macular degeneration, and diabetic retinopathy develop quietly without affecting vision at first, says ophthalmologist Karen Allison, MD, a board member of the nonprofit Prevent Blindness. Her advice? Get a comprehensive exam at least every 1 to 2 years. We spot other health issues. An optometry exam can reveal far more than what's happening in your eyes. It may offer clues about your overall health, says Pars Wright, OD, associate professor at Midwestern University Chicago College of Optometry and low vision specialist. Early signs of stroke risk, type 2 diabetes, and hypertension often show up in the eye before other symptoms, she says. The retina is the only place in the body where we can directly see blood vessels without invasive methods. Eye drops fight aging. Are your upper eyelids drooping, making you look tired and old? Surgery isn't the only fix, says ophthalmologist Una Rapoport, MD, founder of Manhattan Eye. There's a prescription drop called Upneque that can temporarily improve eyelid position. Just one drop in each eye lifts the lid in as little as 5 minutes, and the effect lasts up to 8 hours. Ask your eye doctor if it's right for you. Dry eye doesn't always feel dry. Eyes feel irritated, though not necessarily dry. It could still be dry eye, says ophthalmologist Melissa Toyos, MD, partner and research director at Toyos Clinic. Dry eye can cause blurry or fluctuating vision, light sensitivity, especially to fluorescent lights, eye fatigue, or headaches. It could even trigger excessive tearing, she adds, as your eyes try to compensate for lack of surface moisture. Because dry eye is a progressive inflammatory disease, it will worsen if left untreated, which may affect eyesight. If you notice any of these symptoms, visit your doctor. Your bedroom fan may be problematic. If you've got dry eye, your doctor will help you pinpoint habits that may be worsening it, like taking medications such as antihistamines. And if you use a fan at night, mention it. Many of my patients love their fans for nighttime cooling or white noise, but any air movement in the room can compromise your eyes, even when they're closed, says Dr. Toyos. Why? Air could slip in around the lids and evaporate tears. And a sleep mask won't fix it, she points out, since most allow airflow to sneak in under the edges. Reading glasses won't weaken eyes. Do you squint at tiny print even in a well-lit room, but worry that regularly using readers will make your eyes worse? I often hear patients say they resist using reading glasses because they don't want to become reliant on them, says Ashley Deemer, OD, assistant professor at the Southern California College of Optometry. But near vision changes aren't a use it or lose it situation. When I was in optometry school, one of my professors said, three things in life are certain: death, taxes, and presbyopia. That natural loss of up-close focusing power happens to everyone eventually, whether we fight it or not, she says. Short arms signal vision changes. Sharp eyesight is vital for staying safe, whether you're driving a car or reading medication labels, so it's important to know when it's time to update your glasses or contacts, Deemer says. Something we commonly hear when someone needs a change in prescription is, my arms are too short, meaning they have to hold something further away to see it clearly. You might also notice you're enlarging the print on your computer or cell phone, she adds. If you're doing any of these, it typically means it's time to see your eye doctor for a vision test. Certain foods boost eye health. You may pick meals for flavor, but some options also protect your vision, says Dr. Allison. Leafy greens like kale and spinach are rich in lutein and zeaxanthin, antioxidants that shield the retina from sunlight-induced damage, she notes. Berries and colorful produce offer antioxidants that guard against AMD, while nuts and seeds supply vitamin E, which can slow age-related ocular changes. And fatty fish, such as salmon and sardines, provide omega-3 fatty acids

0: that help reduce inflammation and support tear production. Another reason to have a smoothie. Sunglasses are vital year-round. UV exposure accelerates the development of cataracts, AMD, and eyelid skin cancers, Dr. Allison says. And since UV rays can penetrate clouds and bounce off snow, they're an every season necessity. Look for lenses labeled 100% UV protection or UV400. Signs of trouble are often missed. Some eyesight changes are normal, but certain shifts are warning it's time for a doctor's input, says Wright. Watch for needing dramatically more light to see. This can signal early cataracts, reduced contrast sensitivity, or macular and retinal changes. Struggling in dim restaurants or at dusk. Night vision decline is often tied to cataracts, vitamin A issues, or early retinal disease. Tripping, misjudging steps, or bumping into door frames. These may point to peripheral field loss from glaucoma, depth perception changes, or reduced contrast sensitivity. Increased glare sensitivity, especially at night. This is one of the earliest cataract symptoms and often appears years before vision seems blurry. Colors looking dull or less vibrant. This can indicate increasing cataract formation or optic nerve changes or damage. Next up in the health spotlight, help for down there itching by Christina Mastricola. We've all experienced the disconcerting discomfort. And while a yeast infection leaps to mind, there are other culprits. Learn the common causes of vaginal itching and easy fixes. What causes the itch? In our reproductive years, the most common causes are usually infectious, says gynecologist Maral Malexida, D.O. That can include a yeast infection or bacterial vaginosis. But sometimes it's not an infection at all. Another cause is contact dermatitis. Even if you've been using the same product for years, you can suddenly develop eczema or an allergic reaction to a laundry detergent, fabric softener, soap, or feminine wipe, explains Dr. Malexida. Two surprising potential triggers we often overlook, pads and tampons. Many of these products contain additives to help them smell fresh or last longer, she adds. It's also important to rule out sexually transmitted infections, she says. While they're less commonly associated with itching alone, vaginal discharge is the more typical symptom. They still need to be considered. Why women over 50 are prone to problems. When estrogen decreases, it can lead to thinning of the vaginal tissue, says Dr. Malexida. Dryness is one component of that, but even without significant dryness, the thinning tissue itself can cause irritation and itching. As estrogen declines, vaginal pH rises, contributing to irritation and discomfort. So in some cases, these symptoms are related to menopause. 4 risk factors. Dr. Malexida shares underlying factors that may increase the odds of itching. Diabetes. Diabetes is definitely a factor when it comes to vaginal itching, especially if it's not well controlled, she says. Unchecked blood sugar levels can give rise to yeast infections. Recent antibiotic use. Women who have taken antibiotics for any reason, such as a tooth infection, may also experience increased itching or yeast infections, since the medicines can disrupt the normal vaginal flora, she says. Impaired immunity. Even just recovering from the flu, a cold, or other viral illness can temporarily disrupt the vaginal pH, making yeast infections more common, adds Dr. Malexida. Certain contraceptives. Some forms of hormonal contraception suppress estrogen levels, and lower estrogen can contribute to recurrent yeast infections in certain people, she notes. Outsmart future issues. First, get evaluated to confirm whether the itching is related to an infection or a skin condition, says Dr. Malexida. It's also important to review the products you're using, since they can sometimes trigger irritation. Beyond that, try these tips. Change out of wet clothing or swimsuits promptly. Use fragrance-free soap. Wash only the external vaginal area with warm water. Avoid internal washing or douching. Wear breathable fabrics like cotton instead of tight synthetic materials. And keep up with regular exams. During a pelvic exam, I usually perform a vaginal swab to rule out yeast, B. BV, or other infections, explains Dr. Malexida. Sometimes I also notice skin changes like plaques, redness, or lesions similar to psoriasis in the vaginal area. These conditions can develop at any point in life. Regular pelvic exams make it possible to monitor these changes, detect issues early, and help you get the relief you deserve. And now for the slimming success story. Eat ice cream every night and lose weight. Rachel Paul, 47, shed 193 pounds. Learn her easy carb cycling secret here. We lose, we gain. Oh, the diet highs and lows are frustratingly familiar to so many of us, including Rachel Paul, who lost an amazing 145 pounds on a weight loss reality TV show years ago, only to immediately watch those pounds bounce back onto her body. But what if we could harness the power of a different type of high and low, modulating our carb intake from day to day to permanently stoke our metabolism so we consistently move toward lasting success? Hear how using Rachel's delicious diet cycling strategy works wonders for women over 40 and with no deprivation. And this article is by Lisa Maxbauer. Back in 2015, Rachel participated on the TV show Extreme Weight Loss and ditched almost 150 pounds with the help of trainer Chris Powell. It was quite a year, she gushes, but her story didn't end there. Pretty much immediately after we shot the finale, I started celebrating, she reveals. I went back to exactly what I was doing before, and before long, she was back up to 365 pounds. She tried diets, but nothing worked. As she aged, she discovered that hormones play a major role in locking stubborn pounds on your body. She explains, if you go into too much of a calorie deficit, your cortisol goes crazy. That's the stress hormone linked with belly fat. She needed a better way than slashing calories. This switch gets results. Racking her brain in 2022, Rachel remembered the strategy she'd used to lose weight on the show, carb cycling. So she gave it another try. Each week, counting her macros, she ate 4 high-carb days in a row, followed by 2 low-carb days. The 7th day was a rest day meant to mimic future maintenance. Rachel paired comfortable carb cycling with exercise. She started hiking and later returned to CrossFit. It's like recess for adults, she says. Within 4 months, Rachel was down 50 pounds. After 2 years, she was down 165, and today she's happily maintaining a loss of 193. I'm the leanest I've ever been, says the Mesa, Arizona former dance teacher who traded size 24s for 6s and melted off 23 belly inches. And she did it all naturally, no GLP-1s. Rachel's high-low meals. What did Rachel eat to slim? On a high-carb day, she started with a protein shake and Parmesan cheese bagel for breakfast. For lunch, she enjoyed lean ground beef or grilled chicken, rice, and veggies. For dinner, she reached for chicken or beef tacos with peppers and onions. Snacks included veggies or fruit, and she treated herself to homemade protein ice cream every night. In the beginning, all that food translated to 155 grams of protein, 214 grams of carbs, and 53 grams of fat. On a low-carb day, Rachel enjoyed a protein shake and a waffle with peanut butter for breakfast, then a Cobb salad with chicken for lunch, and a Mexican-inspired dinner with meat and cheese, but no tortillas. Her snacks were string cheese, almonds, or Greek yogurt. Oh, and again she enjoyed the ice cream. That added up to 170 grams of protein, 76 grams of carbs, and 89 grams of fat per day to start. But the amounts went down as her body shrank. The mental joy of cycling. Carb cycling got Rachel away from the roller coaster of deprivation and binging. Every time I did something extreme, I gained the weight back, she recalls. But this is a different and sustainable. It gives me so much joy, hope, confidence, and peace, she shares. Everything I've done this time to lose weight, I've enjoyed, and I look forward to doing it for the rest of my life. It feels too good to be true. I love my lifestyle, and the fact that I get to continue it feels so good. Rachel's entire life transformed. I just had a physical, and my health is great. No more high blood pressure or pre-diabetes, plus her mindset is healthier. Also impressive, she says, I'm 10 years sober. Rachel is a transformation coach with Transform Nation, helping people alongside Chris Powell achieve their weight goals, she says. I'm on the other side now. It's so cool. The science behind cycles. Rachel's experience is backed by research. The Matador study in the International Journal of Obesity compared people who practiced consistent calorie restriction with folks who took frequent diet breaks and ate more calories. The results? The less strict cycling group lost 55% more weight in 16 weeks than the others. Another study in Advance in Nutrition found that alternate day eating patterns targeted belly fat better than other diet approaches. Scientists suggest the power of diet cycling may be in helping women dodge deprivation so they stick to healthy changes longer rather than quit. Anna Kabeka, D.O., author of Menu Pause, teaches women to switch between low-carb days and feast days to keep their metabolism on its toes. Carb cycling isn't about restriction. It's about metabolic flexibility, she explains. Your body thrives when you signal that food is abundant, even as you're creating the conditions for fat loss. Turns out, the body tends to burn fewer calories after the stress of prolonged dieting, but diet cycling can disrupt that scientific phenomenon. For women over 40, you skip that trap, the doctor explains. Dr. Kabeka has seen cycling work for countless patients, and it can work for you too. She says women over 40 who've hit a plateau discover that their body responds to variety. You protect your hormones, and fat loss finally moves again. Well, that will conclude the health section of Women's World today. This is Janet Echevarria. Thank you for listening to Valley Eye Radio.
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3: Hello. I'm KT. I'm reading for the newsletter, Your Local Epidemiologist, also known as YLE. YLE is owned and operated by Dr. Caitlin Jadalina. She is also the author of this post. It is titled, The Dose. Released July 28th. The topics of The Dose are Measles Record, and Hot Questions, Foodborne Illness Summer, COVID-19 Summer Wave, and more. Well, folks, it sure feels like we've entered a new phase of health status in the U.S. It's hard to keep track of what food is safe to eat and where. It's also expensive to eat, and 4 million Americans are losing access to food. We also just hit a measles record, which means more medical bills are piling up and more kids are missing school. The milestone is prompting a whole lot of great questions on Twitter, from whether this is caused by illegal immigrants to what would have happened if Kamala Harris was president. But there is good news. There are things we can do, from individual actions, like the first people volunteering for an Ebola vaccine clinical trial just because they care, to the effort of many public health workers to slow down the explosive diarrhea outbreak. Here's your disease weather report and what it means for you. Let's begin with foodborne illness summer may be slowing. Cyclosporosis cases keep adding up, with states tallying over 14,000 suspected cases. This is an insane number of cases compared to previous years, when we would see 3,000 to 4,000 cases annually, but still lower risk compared to other bugs that give you diarrhea, like neurovirus. FDA is investigating six outbreaks They haven't said why they know all these outbreaks are separate, but my hunch is genetic testing. Through DNA, you can tell if parasites are related or not. This is what we know. First, by far, the biggest outbreak is tied to iceberg lettuce. This has confirmed cases across 9 states, but the recall covers 28 states after checking shipments. Two, the other cyclospora outbreaks are much murkier. FDA is doing traceback analysis, that's looking at receipts, etc., to figure out what food is causing it and where. We don't know anything other than one outbreak has at least 72 confirmed cases. I would expect more recalls. And third, North Carolina has racked up 561 cyclosporosis cases. State officials say parsley and cilantro and lettuce keep showing up in patient interviews, but they haven't recalled anything yet. I believe we are going to see a national downtrend soon. The largest outbreak is being caused by lettuce, and there's only so long that lettuce is good for. It's hard to see where we are in the outbreak, though, because data are imperfect. Case data are very sensitive to who is testing and how. For example, there are so many cases in Michigan that some hospital systems have run out of testing supplies. This has created a backlog, so several hospitals are now only testing the most high-risk patients who are hospitalized or have weak immune systems so they can get treatment. But lab test positivity rates are falling even though testing is still focused on high-risk people, which should be positivity keeping rates high. So the real decline may be even bigger than the numbers suggest. This is still preliminary data, but a hopeful sign we are turning a corner. What this means for you: we aren't out of the woods yet. If you're in the 27 states which have caused concern, continue to avoid iceberg lettuce. There may be more recalls soon as answers hopefully come with the other outbreaks. There's also a salmonella outbreak tied to more than 19,000 white and brown cage-free eggs. Nearly 100 people are sick and 26 hospitalized. Midwest Poultry Services recalled more than a million cartons sold at Kroger, Berkshire, and smaller grocery stores in Texas, Louisiana, Oklahoma, Arkansas, Mississippi, and New Mexico. What this means for you? If you are in one of these states, check your fridge. Toss any carton with plant code, ready, here it is, P-1950 or 084-0962, and a Julian date between 157 and 184. Best Buy dates July 20th through August 17th. Moving on, COVID-19 cases are very low but rising. We are slipping into a summer COVID-19 wave. Levels are still very low in absolute terms, but they're climbing across all metrics. The West is the leader, but emergency department rates are climbing almost everywhere. For the last two summers, the summer COVID-19 wave has outpaced the winter one. Given how small this past winter's bump was, that bar won't be hard to clear again. Whether COVID-19 is becoming a summer virus is a fascinating, still unanswered question. In the spring, an external FDA committee recommended a new 2026-2027 vaccine formulation for the COVID-19 vaccine. It's supposed to be available as early as mid-August. News around this has been surprisingly quiet. What this means for you. If you're over 65 and never got your spring COVID-19 vaccine, now is the time. I wouldn't wait for the updated fall vaccine. You can get this before the winter wave, which is usually in November. All right, let's move on to measles. Measles hits a 35-year record. The U.S. reached 2,318 cases this year. 2,318 cases, which is a 35-year record, with 5 months still left to go in the year. This total has been driven by 35 separate outbreaks, defined as 3 or more cases. But most cases come from a spillover outbreak from last year in South Carolina, as well as ongoing spread in Utah this year. Sure, compared to other countries, this case count isn't that bad. Canada and Mexico's tallies are much higher, and thankfully no one has died this year in the United States, which is lucky, as we would have expected 2 to 3 deaths by now. But health isn't just about life and death. Those 2,318 cases mean 151 hospitalizations, about 44,300 school days missed, many losing immunity to other viruses, about 2 kids with permanent hearing loss. Just about 1 kid will die in 10 years from brain disease. And $204 million in costs. All of this is preventable. This signal measles is sending us is big. The U.S. is moving backwards in health, not forward. What this means for you. If you're up to date on vaccines, you are very well protected. 93% of cases are among the unvaccinated. Let's go to a spotlight now. The spotlight is the measles question. I posted about measles on Twitter yesterday and got so many hot questions. Some are hostile. Some are genuinely curious. And some, I think most, are a mix. Here are the top 3 questions answered because you're likely seeing them or curious about them too. Here's the first one. Wouldn't we have the same number of measles cases right now if Kamala Harris was president? Well, yes, I think so. The unvaccinated people getting infected right now made their decisions to not vaccinate years ago. Not because RFK is the health secretary, but in the next couple of years, it will matter. Let's go to the second one. Isn't this due to illegal immigrants? Well, this is a common perception, but data show us that 3 in 4 index measles cases are U.S. citizens who travel abroad and bring it back to their community. And then it spreads like wildfire. Those pockets are getting bigger. And to number 3. If you really cared about this, you'd be trying to understand why measles is rising around the world, not just in the U.S. I actually spend a lot of time thinking about this. I think it's due to the combination of general amnesia, vaccines are a victim of their own success, low trust in institutions and governments, the information landscape, increasing income disparities, and many other factors. Let's address the question grab bag, wildfire smoke. Here's the question. Did the wildfire smoke, which got up to the hazardous category, harm the greens in our gardens? Are they still edible? Sure would like your advice. Wildfire smoke is mostly particulates, the gases don't linger. So the real concern is deposition onto garden greens, which washes off fairly easily. Since Canada's wildfire was pure wildfire smoke, it didn't stick around. Urban wildfires are a different story, though, like the one in Los Angeles last year. Those burn buildings, cars, and other materials, so the smoke carries heavy metals. Studies after the LA fires actually found the soil enriched with metals, which can then be taken up by the plants. All right, here's some good news. First person gets new experimental vaccine for Ebola. A group of 50 healthy volunteers is testing the new Ebola vaccine being developed in the UK. The strain causing the outbreak in the DRC is resistant to previously developed vaccines and treatments, so new versions are quickly being created to try to stop the outbreak. The first person to participate in this trial told BBC what motivated him. I had wanted to volunteer for the COVID vaccine trial, but wasn't able to because of work commitments. After seeing the news from DR Congo, I thought I'd like to do my bit. That just makes me smile. And next, El Salvador eliminates trachoma as a public health problem. Trachoma is the most common cause of infectious blindness, and it is heavily associated with poverty and lack of access to basic health services. El Salvador is the first country in Central America and the second country in the Americas to eliminate it, according to the World Health Organization. Well, we've reached the bottom line. We may be entering a new phase for health in the U.S., which is extremely disappointing, but there are things each of us can do to keep ourselves, our family, and our community healthy. Love, Wiley. Your local epidemiologist, Wiley, comprises a team of experts ranging from physicians to immunologists to epidemiologists to nutritionists, working together with one goal: to translate ever-evolving public health science so that people are well-equipped to make evidence-based decisions. Thank you for listening.
4: Hi, my name is Kathy, and I'll be reading Big Y's Wednesday Wellness for July 29th, 2026. And the author for all articles is Be Well with the Big Y Registered Dietitian Team. How sweet it is, corn. Let's be honest, during the height of local corn season, not much beats simply enjoying a fresh ear of corn in the cob. Whether you enjoy it naked or dressed up with butter, salt, and pepper, chomping on a hot ear of corn is woven into the fabric of many people's summertime childhood memories. If your culinary adventure during the local corn season starts at one end of an ear of corn and ends at the other, you'll receive no judgment here. But if you're curious about what more can be done with these delicious gems of summer, let's get started. Corn, on or off the cob, is a nutrition powerhouse. Regardless of its color, yellow, white, or red, corn is a tasty source of carbohydrates, fiber, protein, minerals, and vitamins. One medium ear of corn provides 88 calories, 19 grams of carbs, of which 2 grams are fiber and 6 grams are intrinsic sugar or naturally occurring sugar, and 3 grams of protein. In addition to minerals like iron and zinc, you obtain an assortment of B vitamins with every bite of corn that you enjoy as well. To help keep you feeling your best when enjoying this summer treat, corn offers thiamine, an important puzzle piece for your cells and nervous system's health; niacin, a beneficial vitamin for cardiovascular health due to its role with good cholesterol, high-density lipoprotein, HDL, and triglycerides; folate, imperative with the prevention of neural tube defects when women are first pregnant and cardiovascular health. Just like any other plant-based food, as in vegetable, fruit, grain, and dried pea, bean, and lentil, the color of the corn you choose dictates the types of pigments and thereby antioxidant-acting plant compounds it contains. Yellow corn is the predominant variety enjoyed, and its color comes from carotenoids. 2 impactful carotenoids, lutein and zeaxanthin, are known for their role in protecting eye health. These two golden carotenoids may end in reducing age-related macular degeneration as well. Not too shabby for a top vegetable choice of kids of all ages. Choosing and storing the best corn in the cob. Be mindful when picking, storing, and preparing corn in the cob to ensure you have the juiciest, sweetest, most tender-tasting product possible. Pull back the husks slightly to make sure the kernels are plump and bright. Move on if you find they are dried or sunken in. Corn generally tastes its best immediately after harvesting. With that said, cobs can still be enjoyed up to 7 days post-harvest. Simply wrap the ears in a plastic bag while they remain in their husks for storing in the crisper drawer of your refrigerator. Cooking with fresh corn. Regardless of how you're cooking fresh corn, remove the silk between the husk and kernels. Grilling is a summertime favorite that can be done either with or without the cob covered by the husk. Simply pull back husks, remove silk, and either place the husks back to original position or leave them pulled back to serve as handles. If you're cooking with a red variety of corn, be prepared to see a color show. Depending on how you prepare it, red corn will change to different hues. Boiled, they become blue. Microwaved, purple is their color. And if roasting is your preference, expect deep maroon. Making condiments with fresh corn. Whether it's a backyard barbecue, a family reunion, or Monday's lunch at work, adding corn to grilled chicken, hot dogs, tacos, sandwiches, and leafy green salads hits the sweet spot. From corn relish and corn salsa to good old traditional corn chow chow, experimenting with different mixtures of vegetables, vinegars, spices, and herbs opens up the door to a whole array of flavors to accent fresh corn. 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Beyond the basics of condiment-style salads, heartier corn salads can be the star of any summer luncheon or dinner. Pairing tasty delights like street-style corn and bean salad with additional sources of protein, such as grilled shrimp, steak, and chicken, and a side of fruit like fresh local raspberries, watermelon, and apples, is sure to satiate appetites and cravings. Corn soup, now and later. If you're a soup lover all year long, we see you. Hot weather may send some far from their stock pots amid summer heat, but there are plenty who like a good warm-up during air-conditioned season. The benefit of whipping up a tasty vat of soup featuring fresh summer corn is you can also freeze or can your creation to enjoy later in the year when temperatures drop. A sprinkle of summer sweetness in the middle of January, anyone? Some of our favorite options include corn chowder, ramen, and chicken tortilla. If your inventive side is begging to shine, why not go season-centric with a kitchen sink option? Whatever is harvested any given week makes it into your pot, with tasty veggies like kale, carrots, peas, zucchini, squash, tomatoes, and corn in season. The possibilities are endless. Grab a spoon and dig in. And baking with corn, adding fresh corn kernels to baked dishes provides a sweet burst of flavor. Baked goods like cornbread and corn muffins will never taste the same. Same goes for corn fritters and savory potato pancakes. When it comes to corn casserole and corn pudding, corn is the princess of the ball, and rightly so. And the next article is Surviving the Weekday, One Snack at a Time. At about 3 o'clock in any given weekday afternoon, what's going on in your body? If you're like many, there may be a little rumble in the tummy, a bit of faded mental focus. That's just your brain giving you a gentle nudge, a reminder that your blood sugar is dropping and it wants you to do something about it. What is it that your brain wants you to do? Eat a snack that will bring your blood sugar back to a happy, cozy level so it can focus on other things. Carbohydrate-rich foods will do this the quickest, and fruits and veggies just so happen to be stellar options. Fruits and vegetables are snack time superstars. They deliver the carbs your brain needs paired with the awesomeness of vitamins, minerals, fiber, water, and antioxidant-acting plant compounds called phytochemicals. The natural sugar and starch found in fruits and veggies will meet your brain's snack time needs immediately. When included in your daily intake on a regular basis, the additional nourishing compounds found in fruits and veggies will help keep your body healthy. Make the most out of your midday snacking and have a plan and more with these tips. Tip number one, feed your brain. Lead with color. Which fruit and or vegetable sounds tastiest? Which color of the rainbow haven't you eaten yet today? For example, if you haven't had anything red or orange, pair up sliced strawberries with carrot sticks. The crunch of the carrot and the sweetness of the strawberries will take your mouth and taste buds on an adventure. Tip number two, keep the fuel going. Protein helps slow down digestion. This means protein creates a slower burn of the carbs you eat to prevent having erratic peaks and valleys of energy. Simple solution, pair fruit and veggies with protein-rich foods. For example, add your strawberries to Greek yogurt and dip your carrot sticks in hummus. The protein in both will help maintain your blood sugar better than if you ate them alone. And tip number three, sprinkle with fat. Fat enhances flavor. It's also essential for hormones, temperature control, and insulation while aiding in the absorption of vitamins like A, D, E, and K. Invite fat to your snacks in a mindful way so calories stay in check. For example, sprinkle hummus with pumpkin seeds and Greek yogurt with chopped walnuts. This little bit of added fat will help maintain your blood sugar and create a greater sense of fullness in your belly. And that's it for today. Thank you for listening to Valley Eye Radio.
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2: Hi, I'm Linda. I'll be reading a magazine article from Time Magazine, May 25th, 2026 issue. Why It's So Hard to Reach Your Doctor and How to Get a Response by Angela Hupt. Earlier this year, Olivia Mannion had one thing on her to-do list, schedule a six-month follow-up scan. She's been in remission from stage 4 Hodgkin lymphoma for nearly 4 years, and while MRIs are always nerve-wracking, booking one was supposed to be the easy part. What followed instead, 12 phone calls, 16 portal messages, a day off from work, and a call to her therapist. At one point, she sent a message through the patient portal apologizing for being a pest. All I was trying to do was advocate for myself, says Mannion, 29, and I truly felt like I was being an inconvenience to the system. Not long ago, calling your doctor meant actually talking to your doctor. Someone answered the phone, and if you needed a callback, you usually got one that day. While that scenario hasn't entirely disappeared, it's become unrecognizable for many patients. They call and reach an automated system that can't understand them, or they send messages that go unanswered for days. I just wanted you to hear my voice, Mannion wrote to her care team through the portal after weeks of messaging back and forth. I want you to hear me as a person. Mannion's experience isn't unusual. What we're seeing is the culmination of a number of still ongoing changes in our healthcare delivery system, says Dr. Gary Price, president of the Physicians Foundation. It's very real and it's getting worse. Yet patients aren't helpless. Here's how experts and experienced patients recommend navigating the system. Ask a crucial question at your first appointment. The single most useful thing you can do happens at your very first appointment with a new doctor. Ask how to reach them in an urgent situation, but choosing the right words is critical. Don't ask what the best way is to reach them, says Catherine Hicks, 50, who's lived with chronic diseases since childhood. Ask what the most expedited way is. Some doctors, when asked this way, have given Hicks their cell phone number. Others have told her which staff member to ask for or which hours the portal is most reliably checked. Leave a message that grabs their attention. A surprising account of patient frustration is self-inflicted, says registered nurse Juliana Parker. Calling to say, hi, it's Mary, can you call me back, creates too much work for office staff. Instead, provide your full name, date of birth, and callback number. Then state your symptoms, not your self-diagnosis. Those details determine how urgently your message gets escalated. Use the portal strategically. The patient portal is best suited for questions that can wait 24 to 48 hours, says Dr. Titus Abraham, an internal medicine physician in Annapolis, Maryland. For anything you describe as urgent, a phone call to the office is still the more reliable channel because calls can be triaged in real time in a way that portal messages often can't. Be willing to work with the whole team. Some patients insist on speaking only to the physician when a nurse practitioner, physician assistant, or triage nurse could answer the question just as well and far more quickly. The days of always expecting to talk to your physician for answers unfortunately don't exist as much anymore, says Stephanie Broussard, an oncology social worker. We're moving to an interdisciplinary approach, and that may mean the person giving you your answers is a physician assistant or a triage nurse relaying guidance from the doctor. Don't stress about being a bother. Perhaps the most important thing, Broussard says, is to remind yourself that you're not being a burden by calling. The triage lines, portal, and patient navigators exist because practices want to hear from you before symptoms become serious. You matter, she says, and it's important that you advocate for yourself and see that you're worthy of the time and attention.
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8: This article comes from VA News, dated July 28th, 2026. And again, as I've said now probably 2 million times, veterans and retirees know other veterans and retirees, and someone you know may have a need for the information in this particular article. And I've edited this article a little bit because they spend a little bit of time talking about Illinois' benefits, the benefits in the state of Illinois, and obviously that would not be applicable in Massachusetts or Connecticut. But anyway, title of the article, Home Loan First-Time Home Buyers Benefits. 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The right time to begin your home buying journey isn't about timing the market, but about determining when you're ready. 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It may be when an active duty service member is preparing for a final permanent change of station prior to retirement, or choosing to move closer to family later in life. At any stage, it's never too early or too late to become a first-time home buyer using the VA Guaranteed Home Loan Benefit. 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This article focuses on the additional benefits beyond the VA guaranteed home loan itself that can help a veteran make the informed decision to start the home buying process. Mortgage interest deductions. Did you know that mortgage interest can be deducted at tax time? Homeowners can reduce their taxable income by the amount of interest paid on a qualifying home loan. which is typically their primary residence. This can save veterans thousands of dollars when filing their tax returns. The mortgage interest deduction is not available to renters or for vacation or income-producing property that the veteran does not use as a primary home. Property tax exemptions for disabled veterans. Veterans with service-connected disabilities can qualify for a property tax exemption in many states. While most require 100% permanent and total disability rating, some states have recently expanded eligibility to include lower disability ratings so more veterans have the opportunity to reduce their property taxes. And check your state Veterans Affairs Office for specific tax breaks and deductions. State, and I'll click back to there's a link, and I'll catch it for Mass and Connecticut. State assistance for first-time homebuyers. Many states offer grants, resources, and assistance for first-time homebuyers, especially veterans. These can be nonprofits, local organizations that offer financial assistance for basic housing stability needs, or state agencies that can help cover closing costs or down payment grants for buyers in rural areas. Now, this next part would be specific to the listening audience. VA has grant funding for certain service-connected veterans who qualify for the Specialty Adapted Housing, SAH, or Special Home Adaptation, SHA, program, which helps veterans build, remodel, or buy an adapt home to help them live more independently. Check with your state's Housing Development Authority on specific programs or contact VA to find out more about SAH and SHA programs. There are many resources available from federal, state, and local governments, as well as nonprofit organizations, to help veterans who are first-time homebuyers, both at the time of purchase and over the life of their loan. Whether through savings at tax time, with a mortgage interest reduction, property tax exemption, or physical financial assistance for first-time homebuyers, these tools combined with the VA's guaranteed home loan benefit can offer veterans affordability, stability, and peace of mind. The VA Home Loan Program staff are here to assist you. Now, I'm just going to run up here to click on the link for the various state process. Gone to the Connecticut site. Connecticut property tax exemption. Honorably discharged wartime veterans in Connecticut may qualify for a $1,000 property tax exemption on their assessed value of their primary residence. To qualify, veterans must have served at least 90 days of active duty during wartime. According to My Army Benefits, the Army Official Military Benefits website, individual municipalities also provide exemptions based on income or disability. In some cases, surviving spouses are also eligible for these tax breaks. I'm going to pause this for a second. And then the next one is Massachusetts. Massachusetts property tax exemptions. Massachusetts offers property tax exemptions ranging from $400 to $1,500 for veterans with at least 10% VA disability ratings. Qualifying veterans must also have lived in the state for at least 6 months before starting military service, or must have resided in the state for a minimum of 5 years for applying for the exemption, according to the Massachusetts Citizens Information Service. Let's see. Below is a list of optional property tax exemptions that local municipalities may offer based on qualifying criteria. $400 exemption for veterans with a service-connected disability of 10% or more, veterans awarded the Purple Heart, surviving parents of military personnel who died in military service, Gold Star parents, surviving spouses of veterans who qualified for this exemption tier, $750 exemption for veterans who received the Congressional Medal of Honor, Distinguished Service Cross, Navy Cross, or Air Force Cross, veterans who suffered permanent loss of one foot, hand, or eye in the line of duty, veterans who were prisoners of war, surviving spouses of veterans who qualified for this exemption tier. $1,000 exemption for veterans with a 100% service-connected disability, surviving spouses of veterans who qualify for this exemption tier. $1,250 exemption for veterans who suffered permanent loss of both feet, hands, or eyes in the line of duty, surviving spouses of veterans who qualify for this exemption. $1,500 exemption for veterans who suffer total disability in the line of duty and require specially adapted housing, surviving spouses of veterans who qualify for this exemption tier. Full exemption for surviving spouses who have not remarried of military personnel who went missing in action or died as a proximate result of injuries or illness sustained during active duty service. Eligibility: a surviving spouse must have lived in Massachusetts for at least 2 consecutive years before the tax year begins, or the veteran must have lived in Massachusetts for at least 6 consecutive months before entering the service. Surviving parents of military personnel who went missing in action or died as a proximate result of injuries or of illness sustained during active duty service. Surviving parents must have lived in Massachusetts for at least 5 consecutive years before the tax year begins, or the veteran must have lived in Massachusetts for at least 6 consecutive months before entering the service. Veterans who are paraplegic or who have 100% disability for service-connected blindness. And again, that was for the full exemption. And that concludes this article. Well, this article comes from military.com, and it is dated July 28th, 2026, and is also being read in on the 28th. And again, with Congress and the House and the Senate pretty much close to summer recess, there's not really any veteran or retiree legislation going through. So as I said, it gives me an opportunity to read some other articles that I might not normally be able to have time for. And again, this is again an article that within the listening audience, you will know veterans and maybe current or young veterans that just got out or younger retirees that may not have heard of this particular program. The title of the article: this VA education benefit pays more than the GI Bill. Many veterans have never heard of it. VRE covers full tuition at any approved school, provides a subsistence allowance, and does not touch your GI Bill's entitlement. Most veterans with a service-connected disability who are thinking about education automatically reach for the post-9/11 GI Bill. That instinct is understandable. The GI Bill is well-known, well-marketed, and generally valuable. But for veterans who qualify for Chapter 31, Veterans Readiness and Employment, still widely called VOC Rehab, the GI Bill is often the lesser option and the one that leaves less money on the table. Here's the core difference. The post-9/11 GI Bill caps private school tuition at $29,920.95 per academic year for 2025 to 2026. And provides 36 months of entitlements. Chapter 31 has no tuition cap. If your vocational rehabilitation counselor approves your program, VA pays 100% of the tuition and fees at any approved institution, public or private, regardless of cost. It also provides up to 48 months of entitlement, 12 months more than the GI Bill. Using Chapter 31 does not reduce your GI Bill entitlement at all. It's a separate program. What it covers: beyond tuition, Chapter 31 covers books and supplies, a monthly subsistence allowance, and a range of support services most veterans do not realize exist. Depending on your rehabilitation track, VR&E can pay for tools and equipment for trade, licensing or certification, exam fees, tutoring, employment coaching, resume development, job placement assistance, and in some cases, transportation to training. For severely disabled veterans who cannot pursue employment, an independent living track provides services to support daily functioning at home. The subsistence allowance in 2026 runs from $812.84 per month with no dependents to $1,188.15 with 2 dependents for full-time institutional training. Veterans who qualify for the post-9/11 GI Bill can elect to receive the GI Bill's location-based housing allowance instead of the standard subsistence rate. In higher cost cities, this can be significantly more than the standard Chapter 31 rate. Your vocational rehabilitation counselor can show you both figures in writing before you choose. Ask for that comparison before making any election.

0: 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The material being read is the copyright property of the publications being read. Access to this program is solely for persons who cannot read the original printed version due to a visual impairment or other disability. By continuing to listen, you confirm that you have such a condition.
1: The voucher will not cover. The application is VA Form 28-1900, available online at va.gov or in person at any VA regional office. Veterans with service-connected disability who have been defaulting for veterans with a service-connected disability who have been defaulting to the GI Bill without ever asking whether they qualify for Chapter 31, the question is worth asking before the next enrollment deadline. The answer could determine whether the tuition is capped at roughly $30,000 per year or covered in full.
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3: Hello everyone, this is Joe back again with Valley iRadio. Today I'm bringing you an article from the Chicopee History section of the Republican, May 25th, 2023 edition, written by Stephen Jędrzejczyk, entitled The First Polish in Jamestown. The Republican recently announced the second printing of the sold-out heritage book Polish Heritage, A Story of a Proud Community in Western Massachusetts. The book tells the story of an immigrant community that settled all across the region, from Palmer to Pittsfield. On Monday morning, in Polish cemeteries across the region, there will be an extraordinary sight as thousands of American flags will color the landscape, recognizing heroic service in time of war. The region's depression-tested generation confidently raised their children in the uncertainties of an unstable world. They met the challenge as charter members of America's greatest generation, united not only by common purpose, but also by common values: duty, honor, economy, courageous service, love of family and country, and above all else, responsibility for oneself. The wandering Poles had found freedom's home in the historic Green Hills of western New England. Reprinted with permission from the Institute for Massachusetts Studies at Westfield State University, the Historic Journal of Western Massachusetts in 1976 published an article by Stanley E. Zamaashaij, in which he wrote about the first Poles in North America. He wrote, 18 years ago, Americans celebrated the 400th anniversary of the founding of Jamestown, Virginia. Contrary to the popular assumption, the first permanent settlement in North America was planted by business enterprise, not religious dissenters. The Virginia Company outpost, established in Jamestown in 1607, was officially an effort by the English merchant adventurers to duplicate the profitable Spanish colonies in Central and South America. For 15 years, I taught basic economics at Chicopee Comprehensive High School. The first business model we studied each semester was an English joint stock company chartered by the Crown in London on April the 10th, 1606. While the Virginia Company proved to be a dismal failure, it did result in the establishment of the first successful English colony in North America. The policies the company leaders adopted in a vain effort to produce profits supported the development of a colony where the pattern of life was significantly different from life in the old world. Ironically, 12 years after their arrival, the people of Jamestown launched America down the sinister road of African-American slavery. That same year, their elected assembly became the authors of our representative democracy. I used to tell my students that throughout history, many companies failed. But within the failure of the Virginia Company lay the seeds of a new experiment in social organization, whose repercussions extend to the present. The roots of American democracy

0: Democracy began with the first meeting of the House of Burgesses, which embraced not just the rule of common law, but extolled the concepts of free enterprise and a cultural diversity based on the need for skilled artisans. Patricia Lehrer, in a story written in collaboration with the Polish Embassy in Washington, D.C., reported that, according to the Jamestown Colony's larger-than-life leader, John Smith, 8 foreigners, consisting of 7 Poles and 1 German, arrived in 1608 on Jamestown's second supply ship. The 27-year-old Smith had fought as a mercenary soldier against the Ottoman Turks and was familiar with Eastern European cultures, and was reportedly fluent in one or more European languages. Lehrer speculated, in the case of Poles, given all the uncertainties of a long ocean voyage to an unknown land, why did they come? The few Poles who sailed in 1608 on Jamestown's second supply ship may have met Smith earlier in Poland. Appreciating their talents as artisans, the Englishman might have invited them to join his colonization venture, realizing that manufacture of glass, pitch, tar, and building materials would be a huge asset to England's competitiveness. I told my students that the Poles were educated, 4 had critical occupations vital to the economic survival of the Jamestown settlement. Zbigniew Stefanski was a well-known glassblower from Poznan. Jan Matajewicz from Krakow was a soap maker by trade. Jan Bogdan was from Danzig, or Gdansk, the shipbuilding center on the Baltic Sea in northern Poland. Bogdan was a shipbuilder and maker of tar and pitch. Tar was used by the British Navy to seal out water and to preserve the ship's ropes from rotting. Pine trees were used to produce pitch, tar, resins, and turpentine. William Valdi from Pomerania was a prospector. He accompanied Captain Christopher Newport on an expedition that found a vein of silver near the James River. Jamestown was essentially a profit-making venture under the oversight of the Virginia Company back in London. The settlers were expected to quickly generate exports in order to live up to the company's expectations and, more importantly, make money for the investors. When Newport sailed for England with the colony's first export shipment, his cargo included wood products, pitch, and tar. Archaeologists have recovered more than 7,000 pieces of broken window fragments used for glassmaking. Today, historic displays at the Jamestown Museum highlight the role played by Poles in the continent's first successful glassmaking operation. The exhibit illustrates how the Poles built the colony's furnace for the smelting of iron and other ores. Lehrer wrote, "This small group of enterprising individuals quickly won the admiration of Jamestown's leaders. In addition to being some of America's earliest artisans, they soon garnered a few firsts that carved an important place for them in the development of American democracy." Initially denied the right to vote, the Poles staged the first organized labor stoppage on American soil. The strike was settled when the Virginia Company declared that they were free men, and with freedom came the right to vote for the Virginia House of Burgesses. Stephen R. Dendryzik is a Chicopee historian, retired history teacher, and author of several books on the city's history.
1: And welcome back to our loyal listeners. This is Scott Alexander for Valley Eye Radio, reading the scam of the day from the online blog Scamicide.com, posted July 25th, 2026. Dual Factor Authentication Scam by Stephen Weissman. The headline of this scam of the day may be a bit confusing because dual-factor authentication is not itself a scam, but rather a tool to avoid being scammed. It is not unusual for passwords to be compromised, particularly if you use the same password for all of your accounts, which you should not do. Using the same password puts all of your accounts in jeopardy if a data breach at one account results in your password being stolen. However, regardless of how careful you are to protect your passwords, it is inevitable that your passwords will become compromised, which is why I always suggest that people use dual-factor authentication, which protects your accounts even if your password is stolen. In the most common form of dual-factor authentication, when you go to an online account and put in your password, a text message with a one-time code is sent to your cell phone for you to provide in addition to your password to gain access to your account. This system works well, but nothing is foolproof. Never underestimate the power of a fool. Recently, scammers have been sending text messages that appear to come from a company with which you do business, informing you that there has been suspicious activity on your account and that you need to confirm your identity or else your account will be locked. You are then told that in order to do so, you will receive a text message with a code that you should in turn text back as a reply to the scammer. Unfortunately, what is actually happening is that the scammer has already managed to obtain your password and has just tried to log into your account, which is protected by dual-factor authentication. So if you do send the code to the scammer, you will have defeated dual-factor authentication and enabled the scammer to access your account. Tips: this is an easy scam to avoid. First of all, as I have said many times, whenever you receive an email, phone call, or text message, you cannot be sure as to who is really contacting you, so you should never provide personal information of any kind or click on a link provided unless you have absolutely confirmed that the text message was legitimate. You can do this by contacting the real company that the text message purports to be from. However, if you receive a suspicious text message, you can be sure that it is a scam because no company will ever ask you for the dual-factor authentication code through an email or text message. If you are not a subscriber to Scamicide.com and would like to receive free daily emails with the scam of the day, all you need to do is go to the bottom of the initial page of Scamicide.com and type in your email address on the tab that states, "Sign up for this blog." 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
2: This is Bird Note. It's just a few weeks past the solstice, and the real heat of summer is yet to come. Some shorebirds are already on their way south, but most songbirds will be here for a while longer. What's the best time of day to look for them? Well, many birds are most active in the morning, not long after sunrise, taking advantage of the abundance of insects at that hour. As summer waxes and temperatures rise, midday heat sends people inside, and birds take a siesta too. And then, both birds and bugs rev up again in the late afternoon. In the early morning, and again near dusk, just about the time mosquitoes are biting, that's when birds are busiest. One exception is gulls. You'll see them soaring and feeding throughout the day, because their preferred foods, whether a salmon fry or a French fry, are available all day long. Hummingbirds are out and about too, because their frantic metabolism requires that they feed almost constantly. But mostly, midday is a quiet time for birds. Are you looking for birds this summer? The cooler parts of the day are the best for a stroll and best for watching birds. For Bird Note, I'm Mary McCann.

0: Hello, folks in Radio Land. This is Annie C. coming to you from Valley Eye Radio in Springfield, Mass. Blind and low vision residents of the Greenfield area have a great opportunity every month to meet virtually with other Franklin County residents who are experiencing some sort of visual impairment themselves. You are invited to join the group phone call on the first Wednesday of every month, usually at 10 a.m., for up to an hour of interesting conversation. They also have guest speakers every month with important updates and advice to help you live your best life. 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They'd love to hear from you. 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
1: Hi, I'm Lindsay Sabadosa, State Representative for the 1st Hampshire District. 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
2: Hello, Valley Eye Radio listeners. 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The coolest time to work out is the morning and evening, and don't forget your water bottles. Touch grass. People say that to a person who is stuck in their own head, but we can all benefit. Grounding, that is making direct contact with the earth, I say standing barefoot on grass or soil, can be a boon to your mood, sleep, and overall well-being. The National Picnic Month brings, Bring a basket and get grounded with food and friends. Treat yourself to a beach read. When was the last time you read purely for pleasure? Here's a novel idea. Kick off a relaxed summer feeling by tearing into that not terribly deep paperback that's been sitting untouched on your nightstand. Reading recreationally, especially, often formulate fiction genres like romance and mystery, may help reduce stress as effectively as a yoga class, studies show. Reading is also linked to better communication and memory and concentration. So crack up with that shrewd sleuth story or soothing happily ever after. jot down 3 must-read summer books, and when you're done, pass them along to a pal. Fill your tank. Try these energizing hydration helpers. 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Blend your favorite fresh or frozen produce with water and ice for a refreshing, rejuvenating sip. 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Green tea provides a smooth energy boost because it has caffeine, but only about 1/3 of what you'll find in coffee, says Blattner. It also has a compound called L-theanine that can give you focused energy instead of the jittery kind. Try it iced or mixed with sparkling water for an extra refreshing boost. And chocolate milk. Cocoa contributes a bit of caffeine and lots of flavor, as well as plant compounds that help trigger a flood of feel-good hormones. Low-fat or fat-free milk delivers B vitamins and potassium to further fuel you. Mix a spoonful of cocoa powder into milk and add a little sweetener. Sip it hot, or if you're in icy air conditioning, sip it hot if you're in icy air conditioning, or pop it into the freezer for a speedy cool down. Vacation prescription. Trust us, we've been there. Prevention staff members share some of their favorite healthy escapes. There's nothing wrong with sipping fruity cocktails on a sun lounger, someplace that's simply, well, away. But certain types of vacation often mean a week of skipped workouts and less than nutritious food options. When you get home, you're left with a vacation hangover instead of feeling relaxed. You may be a little stressed about getting back on the wellness wagon. Next time, consider a trip designed to support your healthy habits. Health editors love wellness-oriented getaways. Shocking, we know. Because they give us a break from the daily hustle, but also make it easy to tend to our bodies and minds. Ready to book your own? Check out some of our editors' favorites, feel great options for getting away from it all. The Escape. Holistica Tulum in Tulum, Mexico. The Big Idea. Recover your chill through proven stress-bursting activities like yoga, art, and meditation. When my college-age daughter was dealing with long COVID, I decided to take us on a vacation to rejuvenate and recover. My yoga-loving friend pointed us to this affordable resort in the jungle. There were hatha, kundalini, and vinyasa yoga classes at all levels, and classes with aerial silks. You do acrobatic moves in the air, which build strength and flexibility, as well as workshops to heal through creative art. We also spent plenty of time relaxing at the pool, drinking afternoon pick-me-ups from the juice bar. When I need a moment of zen, I sometimes close my eyes and remember that calm feeling. This was written by Marissa Cohen, deputy editor. The Escape, Rhodes Scholar Worldwide. The big idea? Take a guided group tour. You can choose one with walking, biking, or even canoeing, and learn about the places you're visiting, such as Big Bend National Park or the Galapagos Islands. I don't always have another person to travel with, but I found both companionship and insider guidance on the walking center trip to San Francisco. It was my version of a vacation perfection. 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Now I'm eyeing trips to places like Maine and Europe. Vinay Ubar, Copy Chief. The Escape. Hilton Head Health Wellness Resort and Spa in Hilton Head, South Carolina. The Big Idea. No matter which program you book, one is the Blue Zone. One is the Blue Zone's experience centered on the practices some of the world's healthiest and longest-lived people adopt. Your stay revolves around fresh eats, stress relief, and exercise. Someone told me HHH was all about weight loss, and I thought, that's not for me. My boyfriend is weight conscious, but I have a history of eating disorders, so I don't like to be around a lot of weight and body talk. It turned out to be wonderful for both of us. The food was amazing and plentiful, and while calories were listed, it was the only diet-y thing I came in contact with. There were all kinds of classes and organized walks, as well as dietitians, trainers, workshops, and lectures. But you could also do your own thing. It felt motivating to be around other guests determined to improve their health. I appreciated that the staff emphasized listening to your body and giving it what it needs. Stephanie Dolgoff, Executive Editor. And lastly, Fairmont Chateau, Lake Louise in Alberta, Canada. The Big Idea. Set in Banff National Park, you're surrounded by awe-inspiring turquoise lakes and snow-capped mountains where you can explore nature, no matter your fitness level. Banff was a paradise for outdoor enthusiasts. Our trip was packed with hikes, but there was flexibility. You could do an hour or push yourself through six-mile routes spanning multiple peaks. The views were stunning, and you truly felt immersed in nature. Other activities included canoeing, guided forest meditation, and soaking in thermal pools. It was the perfect blend of fitness, fresh air, and unforgettable scenery. Tina Martiz, food producer. Go to bed earlier. Getting more sleep helps with mood, weight, and productivity. Here's how to make a new bedtime stick, written by Gina Way. Many people, a third of us to be more precise, aren't logging enough shut-eye each night. We're not tisking you. Between a hectic work week, early wake-up calls, and making up for lost playtime over the weekend, it can be tough to clock the ideal of at least 7 hours. But nobody should blow off getting adequate sleep because it is crucial for mental clarity, emotional well-being, physical health, and mood regulation, says Rajay Dasgupta, MD, a quadruple board certified physician, specialized in internal medicine and sleep medicine. Gradually hitting the sack earlier is one way to collect more Z's, especially for night owls. You can move your bedtime up by an entire hour with just a few tweaks to your sleep routine and consistent effort. Going to sleep and waking up at the same time is key, but it typically takes a week for your body to settle into the new routine, so a gradual approach helps your body adjust, Dr. Dasgupta says. Once you're in the groove, maintaining a regular sleep schedule helps reinforce the natural circadian rhythms that regulate your body's internal clock making it easier to fall asleep and wake up naturally, he adds. More and better sleep doesn't have to be just a dream. You can start tonight. We worked with sleep specialists to create a 3-week plan designed to help you get to bed earlier and improve the overall quality of your sleep. Your goal each week? Go to bed 20 minutes earlier than you did the previous week. By the end of the 3 weeks, your head should be on the pillow 60 minutes earlier than it was before you started this challenge. You'll also focus on adjusting your nightly routine to make it easier to fall asleep. Ready to conk out sooner and sleep more soundly? Week 1. Learn to decelerate. Inching up your bedtime means you have to be mentally and physically prepared to climb under the covers earlier. Your wind-down routine plays a big role in this. Simple and consistent nightly habits elicit a kind of Pavlovian response that tells your body and mind it's time for bed, says Molly Eastman, host of the Sleep is a Skill podcast, on which she mined the knowledge of more than 200 experts about sleep hygiene and sleep optimization. Think of it as sleep training, she says. Follow these steps to prime yourself for earlier sleep. Set a bedtime reminder. Staying on schedule is key, so you don't want to forget about your new bedtime. If you're a visual person, you may benefit from a sticky note reminder that lives in your bathroom mirror to give you an a.m. and p.m. prompt. If your schedule is super frantic, try setting a phone alarm to tell you when it's time to start thinking about shutting down. Or maybe all you need is an internal pep talk while you're cleaning up after dinner. Do whatever works for you. Reduce stimulation. Put away digital devices and click the TV off 1 to 2 hours before bedtime. Melatonin is a hormone that helps you feel drowsy, but the blue light emitted from screens can interfere with melatonin production, making it harder to fall asleep, says Dr. Dasgupta. And blue light actually stimulates your brain. Instead, implement relaxing sleepy time habits such as gentle stretching, quiet meditation, and sipping herbal tea. Week 2. Create a sleep cave. Bedtime procrastination. The struggle is real. Tear yourself away from chores and distractions by creating a space that you look forward to being in, says Eastman. Follow these steps to turn your bedroom into a dreamy oasis. Dim the lights. Do this all over the house, not just in your bedroom. One of the most impactful levers for your circadian rhythm is light. So ideally, you want to start dimming the lights at least 2 to 3 hours before bed, Eastman advises. This helps set you up for production to produce melatonin and supports your transition to sleep. Candlelight is also a cozy way to finish out the day in the low glow. Set the thermostat. For optimal sleep, your bedroom should be between 60 and 67 degrees Fahrenheit. Make it as pitch black as possible and try a sleep mask, or even the slightest sliver of light from the street light or moon could impact your quality of sleep. And consider earplugs or white noise if you're a light sleeper. Week 3. Hack your daylight hours. Your lifestyle during the day affects how your night goes as well. So in addition to moving your bedtime up, make sure your waking hours support your sleep routine. Adjusting your daily activities makes it easier to summon those Z's. Move more. Regular exercise is proven to improve sleep quality and duration. Getting the recommended 150 minutes of physical activity per week is great, but every step you take is beneficial. Try not to exert yourself too close to bedtime, as this could rev you up. And be an early bird diner. Eating earlier can aid digestion and prevent GI discomfort that can keep you awake. Aim to finish eating at least 2 to 3 hours before bedtime, said Dr. Dasgupta. It's also smart to avoid caffeine later in the day and alcohol within 2 or 3 hours of slumbering. As always, thanks for tuning into Valley Eye Radio. Until the next time.
3: 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This article comes from National Geographic, written by Leah Worthington, January 29th, 2026. You don't just need more fiber. You need different types, experts say. From oats to beans to chicory root, each type of fiber acts differently inside the body. New research is revealing how fiber diversity shapes the microbiome and why more isn't always better. Despite decades of dietary guidance, fiber remains one of the most consistently under-consumed nutrients in the U.S. According to the U.S. Department of Agriculture, as many as 97% of Americans consume less than the recommended daily intake of roughly 25 to 34 grams of fiber for adults. Quote, it's a nutrient of public health concern, says Hannah Holscher, professor of nutrition at the University of Illinois Urbana-Champaign. Quote, the vast majority of people aren't eating it, and it's likely contributing to chronic diseases, end quote. But that doesn't mean that maxing out on fiber supplements is the solution. Experts say its health benefits vary depending on the type of fiber consumed, its form, and how it interacts with the digestive system. Here's what we need to know. Not all fiber is created equal. Despite what nutrition labels may suggest, dietary fiber is not a monolithic nutrient. Quote, fiber is really an umbrella term that encompasses a lot of different types of complex carbohydrates. Because there are so many different types of fibers, they act in a lot of different ways, depending on their origin, says Holscher. Part of the confusion is that fiber on a nutrition label doesn't always reflect how that fiber behaves in the body. Nutrition scientists generally classify fiber into two main categories, soluble and insoluble, based on how it behaves in water and in the gut. Soluble fiber, such as beta-glucans, found in whole grains like oats, dissolves in water, forming a viscous gel. This substance binds to cholesterol, slowing its digestion, increasing satiety, and reducing blood sugar spikes. Insoluble fiber, like the cellulose found in nuts and legumes, doesn't dissolve. Instead, it has a laxative effect, helping waste pass through our digestive tract more efficiently. Though they function differently, both soluble and insoluble fiber contribute to a healthy diet. Beyond digestion, fiber plays a vital role in preventing chronic diseases by cultivating our gut microbiome. Certain fibers, primarily soluble, are fermentable, meaning they are broken down by the bacteria in our large intestine. Not only do microbes help us break down otherwise indigestible fibers, such as inulin, found in chicory root, but they also produce metabolites, primarily short-chain fatty acids, known as SCFAs, which improve nutrient absorption, lower inflammation, and regulate the immune response. Quote, a lot of so-called Western diseases are this misregulation of our immune system towards a pro-inflammatory state, says Erica Sonnenberg, senior research scientist in the Department of Microbiology and Immunology at Stanford University. Dietary fiber deficiency increases the risk of developing chronic inflammatory diseases like Crohn's disease or ulcerative colitis, as well as autoimmune diseases and even allergies. In contrast, eating a high-fiber diet can support a healthier body weight, reducing rates of obesity, cardiovascular disease, and colorectal cancer. Emerging research suggests that fiber may also help mitigate the adverse effects of microplastics in our bodies. According to Katrine Whiteson, a professor and microbiome scientist at UC Irvine, quote, fiber will protect you from all kinds of environmental toxicities, end quote, by creating a sort of matrix that will absorb and excrete them. The exact mechanism by which different types of fiber interact with the body remain an active area of research. But Holscher advocates for, quote, eating a diverse array of plant-based fibers, end quote, fruits, vegetables, whole grains, nuts, and legumes to maximize the benefits. Some studies suggest that eating a wider range of dietary fiber sources may support a more diverse gut biome. One large-scale study found that eating more than 30 different types of plants each week was associated with higher gut microbial diversity. Still, Whiteson says the causation isn't clear, noting that people in some resource-limited regions consume relatively few fiber sources, yet maintain highly diverse gut biomes. Quote, like the ones I got to work with in remote Ecuador, they have amazingly diverse gut biomes, end quote. At the end of the day, Whiteson believes the goal should be to, quote, get more fiber and not be a perfectionist about it, end quote. Can supplements help? It's no coincidence that fiber intake has declined in modern American diets. Quote, in the industrialized world, as we've been eating more and more processed foods, our fiber consumption has really plummeted, says Whiteson. Processing often involves stripping out the fiber-rich ingredients, such as removing bran from wheat to produce white flour, to improve texture, taste, and shelf life. To help close our dietary fiber gap, a surge of fiber supplements, fortified foods, and functional beverages have recently been hitting shelves. Supplements, typically capsules or gummies made from fibers like psyllium husk, methylcellulose, or inulin, promise to support digestive health, lower cholesterol, and aid satiety. However, studies on the benefits of supplements have shown mixed results, highly dependent on the type of fiber and the individual participants. Quote, part of why we don't have a good answer is everybody's microbiome is unique, says Sonnenberg. With a lack of human clinical trials, she adds, quote, there's not great information about the efficacy of these supplements, end quote. While convenient, concentrated fiber can irritate the digestive system, causing bloating or diarrhea. Because liquids pass through the GI system faster than foods. However, studies on the benefits of supplements have shown mixed results, highly dependent on the type of fiber and the individual participants. While convenient, concentrated fiber can irritate the digestive system, causing bloating or diarrhea. Because liquids pass through the GI system faster than foods, functional beverages containing fiber are more likely to cause sensitivities than eating whole foods, says Holscher. Fiber in supplements or functional foods also lacks the beneficial nutritional complexity found in plant-based fiber. While simple fibers like inulin, commonly added to prebiotic drinks, can be beneficial, they don't give your gut the same benefits of a more complex fiber, according to Whiteson. Fiber supplements can be helpful, quote, if you're not going to get fiber otherwise, end quote, says Whiteson. But experts agree that it's best, whenever possible, to make plant-based foods the primary source of fiber. Quote, when you think of a plant-based food, it's going to have this nice package of components, end quote, including phytonutrients, protein, amino acids, and carbohydrates, says Holscher. Unlike pure fiber supplements, she explains, quote, plant-based foods, fruits, vegetables, whole grains, nuts, and legumes and seeds aren't just going to be providing one important nutrient, end quote. From an evolutionary perspective, Sonnenberg says it's unlikely that an isolated fiber could mimic the complex nutrients that our gut bacteria have adapted to digest. But without robust clinical trials, it's hard to say definitively whether supplements can achieve the same benefit as plant-based fiber sources. So how should you increase fiber intake? Experts recommend a gradual approach paired with adequate hydration to support digestion. While fiber benefits most people, those with certain gastrointestinal conditions may need a more cautious or individualized plan. Whiteson advocates for plant-based fiber sources that are cheap, accessible, and tasty. Some of her favorites include frozen berries, dried beans, avocados, and chia seeds. Quote, everybody needs to find something that they actually like, that is doable for them, that they can do every day that will fill their fiber gap, she says. This has been Dondi with Valley High Radio, reading a, I thought that was a very interesting article about fiber and our need for it. I will say ta-ta for now, wish you a great day, and I'll be back again some other time. So long.
4: 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I hope you're having fun. 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
5: 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From the community section, law notes. 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By Keely Stotland, JD26, Selena Fenthereth, JD26, and Ty Walker, JD27. The column is sponsored by Dr. Bridget Baldwin, Associate Dean for Justice, Equity, Diversity, and Inclusion, and Professor of Law at Western New England University School of Law. While our economy fluctuates, people across the country consistently face an all-too-familiar cycle. Credit card bills beginning to pile up after a financial, medical, or family emergency, and before you know it, you receive collection letters from a company that you don't recognize. If you're unable to pay, eventually those collection letters become court notices, and you find yourself facing the civil legal system alone. The greater Springfield community is especially vulnerable to this issue. By some estimates, 25% of adults in Hamden County currently have a debt in collection, compared with the statewide average of 16%. That number jumps to 38% for our communities of color, compared with the statewide average of 26%. Whether due to lack of resources, information, or legal representation, our neighbors aren't just losing in court, they often never even have a chance to defend themselves. To understand the problem, first we need to understand how the debt collection industry works. Many of these lawsuits are filed in small claims court by a third-party debt collector who purchases old debts for pennies on the dollar. This business model relies on volume and silence. These entities file hundreds of lawsuits at a time, quite literally banking on the fact that, for whatever reason, most people simply won't show up to court. When the debt collector files a lawsuit, the court will send a hearing notice in the mail. The debt collector has a lawyer to represent their interests. If you miss your court date, the court will issue a default judgment, handing a victory to the debt collector in your absence. From there, wages can be garnished, liens can be placed on property, all without the debt collector ever having to prove that they own the debt, much less that the amount is even correct. This cycle, or better yet, this assembly line, extracts wealth from some of our most vulnerable community members. This is where the Center for Social Justice at Western New England University School of Law enters the picture. As part of its Consumer Debt Initiative, the Consumer Debt Initiative, the CSJ regularly provides free legal representation on consumer debt matters in small claim sessions in Springfield District Court. The CSJ also strives to assist people who may have unfairly received default judgments with reopening their cases when possible. A court notice in a consumer debt case is not the end of the road. Debt collectors routinely collect more than $500,000 each month in Hamden County alone. The most effective tool these institutions have is your silence. You have the right to come to court. You have the right to verify the alleged debt. You have a right to be heard. Don't let them win on a technicality. Let us break this cycle together. From Keeley, Scotland, Stotland, JD's 26, Selena Theantharoth, JD 26, our graduates of Western New England University School of Law, and Ty Walker, JD 27, is a current student at Western New England University School of Law. 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Excuse me, Patricia Spradley. Inspirational thoughts. It's easy to find the good when you're looking for it, said Patricia Spradley. The way we view things can really impact the way we experience life. Our perspective is, quite literally, the lens through which we view the world. Science backs this up with research showing how powerful positive thinking can be on our mental and physical being. I consider myself a positive person looking for the good in most situations. Besides, I've never found any value in looking at things negatively. Not everyone shares my perspective, but that's all right because I purposely try my best to stay away from negative people. Having a positive attitude plays a huge role in how you perceive situations. It's all about how you look at the situation. My parents often referred to me as a happy-go-lucky child. Later, I found out it's a real learned skill that anyone can develop. I consider myself blessed to have developed it so early. Sometimes prejudices can push us toward negative thinking. They're like those annoying pop-up ads, always trying to distract us from what's good. But remember, it's easy to find the good when you're looking for it. I have not been exempted from my share of negative situations, negative friends, nor unpleasant, or even devastating occurrences. However, developing a positive mindset has greatly assisted me in getting through each situation. Making a habit of being positive is not always easy. It takes time, patience, and practice. I begin and end each day with prayer. Another effective strategy is having a gratitude journal, jotting down even the smallest things that I'm grateful for. Jumpstarts my day and helps how I see people, especially those very different from me. It may sound silly, but I start looking and noticing the good stuff all around me. Don't underestimate being positive. There's much to be said for attracting what you're looking for. Being positive is a great tool to help shift your mindset. It also is a break from the chaos going on in the world today. It helps me to focus on the present moment without judgment. All too often, people neglect the one person that requires the most attention, being kind to yourself. And it can make a difference. It can make it easier to appreciate the good in situations and people. It's all about cutting yourself some slack and not beating yourself up when things don't go as planned. I refuse to let negative self-talk steal my thunder, but I'm still a work in progress for recognizing and stopping more quickly when I'm being hard on myself. One of the things I do in the moment is go back to a couple of my positive affirmations. They refocus me. Finding good in every situation is a conscious choice. It may be harder for some than others, but it's still a conscious choice. If you're a little more positive today than you were yesterday, just think where you'll be by making this a habit. Remember, it's easy to find the good when you're looking for it. And congratulations, the 5th Annual Kamari B. Williams Scholarship Awards. In loving memory of the late Kamari B. Williams, son of State Representative Bud L. Williams and Dr. Gloria B. Williams, the family, along with members of Kamari B. Williams Scholarship Committee and Springfield Superintendent of Schools, Dr. Sonia E. Donnell, honored 5 outstanding students. Each student was presented with a $1,000 scholarship award and recognized as an individual of distinction for best exemplifying the character, drive, humility, and leadership of the late Kamari B. Williams. And those scholars are Jalen Streeter, Central High School, attending UMass Amherst. Lazari Guzman, High School of Science and Technology, attending Westfield State University. Sylvester Sam Mayfield, Pope Francis Preparatory High School, attending Bridgewater State University. Joshua Henry, Pope Francis Prep High School, attending Embry-Riddle Aeronautical University in Daytona Beach, Florida. And Miles Fergus, Minichog High School, attending University of Massachusetts, Boston. Congratulations to all. Let me tell you about some of the photos that are in the centerpiece around town. The Performance Project recently produced three short plays, The Girl Who Planted Shadows, Melebato, and Metamorphic Reverie, featuring four emerging artists, Monisha Garang, Maneser Yugab, Adil Rahman, Fyodor D. Sidemak, and Moishe Jacoby. A photo at the Drake of Camille Thurman, joined by Green Street Trio at the Drake Performance Center in Amherst, Paul Arslanian on piano, Matt Dwanzik on bass, Camille Thurman on sax, and John Fisher on drums. Partners Community Action staff is pictured enjoying a community picnic at Bolden Park in Springfield. Bay State Health staff members are pictured participating in the recent Pride Parade in Springfield. Native American participants danced at Amherst Regional High School in Odenong Powwow. Commissioner Helen Calton Harris and members of the Springfield Department of Health and Human Services participated in the recent Pride Parade in Springfield. Springfield Conservatory of the Arts music teacher Marcos Carreros and a cappella group Revolution and others took a group photo after the Frederick Douglass reading and play by Ken Green. Latoya Bosworth of Mass Humanities is third from right. A panel discussion of the film Listen to Me About Maternal Health was held with the film's co-director, Dr. Kanika Harris, executive director of the National Association to Advance Black Birth, Dr. Lucinda Canty, director of Lucinda's House, and Chanel Ford, Springfield Health and Human Services Racial and Health Equity Coordinator. Participants of the Springfield Juneteenth Jubilee Flag Raising Committee, coordinated by City Councilor Justin Hurst, celebrate the beginning of Juneteenth. The Bay Area Neighborhood Council President Gwen Smith and volunteers took a group photo during a picnic at Hennessy Park in Springfield. The Naylor family and friends congratulated Mondi Naylor Jr. on a 2026 basketball senior night. And Tracy Talbert held the 10th anniversary of A Journey in Jazz at the Elks Lodge in Springfield. Christina Colon, Ethel Lee, Linda Ransom, Oris Jenkins, and tap dancer Michaela Marina Litterman were there. And on page 12, we find Religion, Pen and Ink, The Legacy and Life of Benjamin Swan by Renee Intisar Jihad. From Mississippi's winding fields to Springfield's busy streets, you walked tall, marching on to your driven internal beat. Courage and fire fueled your stance. With a personal beacon of hope, you vowed to change this troubled land. Your determination broadened your scope. You marched with Martin Luther King Jr. on Selma's hard battleground. With this experience in tow, a core mission, message, and dream molded your Afrocentric crown. Remaining steadfast and resilient in the tall halls of political strife can test one patience and faith, but you stayed humble, resilient, kind. For you, the fight was crystal clear and never to be placed on hold, to make sure that the perks of true freedom was within reach and not unattainable goal. From classrooms and boardrooms to chambers and courtrooms, you pondered both day and night, hard and long, about how to meet everyone's dire needs. From blighted, graveled streets where discord reigns at the crack of dawn to ritzy neighborhoods coated with bright green lawns, you tackled hard issues by taking the lead. We stroll or drive on the street that bears your name. This reminder of your work serves as our community's eternal flame. We see children sitting in beautiful new classrooms with shiny new windows and thrive. Thank God, for he fashions diamonds out of the earth's coal mines. Designed to place the children on the road to success and fame, the school's namesake

0: 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The material being read is the copyright property of the publications being read. Access to this program is solely for persons who cannot read the original printed version due to a visual impairment or other disability. By continuing to listen, you confirm that you have such a condition.
1: Truly lived deserves to be beautifully remembered. Imare Maurice Marshall Woodard was a bright light whose presence brought love, laughter, intelligence, and joy to everyone around him. Though his time on earth was far too short, his impact will remain in the hearts of all who knew and loved him. Born on January 14, 2012, in Springfield, Massachusetts, Imare was a beloved son, brother, grandson, nephew, cousin, student, teammate, friend, whose life touched countless people. Imare attended Springfield Public Schools and was a student at Kiley Middle School, where he was known for his brilliant mind, extraordinary gift for mathematics. He could solve problems in his head with ease and encouraged others to embrace being smart, kind, and confident. He was a natural peer, leader, and a source of positivity to everyone around him. Imare had a personality that was impossible to forget. He loved playing basketball and football, reading, cooking, spending time doing the things that brought him joy. He was proudly known as the Fortnite King and was a dedicated gamer who loved spending time on his PC. Gaming wasn't just a hobby. It was one of his favorite ways to connect, compete, and create memories. Like many 14-year-olds, Imare had favorite snacks and foods that always made him smile. He loved Takis, jalapeno, Cheetos, fries, chicken nuggets, and mozzarella sticks. He also loved cornbread, which is exactly how he earned the name cornbread. It became a nickname that so many people knew him by, and one that perfectly reflected his warmth, joy, and unforgettable personality. Above all, Imare loved wholeheartedly. He especially loved his mother and never missed an opportunity to tell her so, "I love you," every chance he got. Whether in passing, before leaving a room, or during an ordinary moment together, he made sure she knew exactly how much she meant to him. These words will forever remain one of the greatest gifts he left behind. Imare was thoughtful, respectful, responsible, and mature beyond his years. He took pride in everything he did. His smile, laughter, intelligence, and loving spirit will forever be remembered by all who had the privilege of knowing him. Imare leaves to cherish his precious memory, his loving mother. She is Marissa Marshall Harris, his stepfather, James Harris, his father, Reginald Woodard, Sr., his beloved siblings, Reginald Woodard, Jr., Kristen Woodard, Dallas Jackson, Brianna Woodard, stepsister, Jayla Harris, his great-grandmother, Isella Marshall Rivers, his aunts, Lucretia Marshall Fajardo, Alex of Atlanta, Georgia, to Noah Brown of Washington, D.C., Siobhan Burke, Florida, Tina Woodard and Felicia Woodard Ely, his uncles, Ricky Brown and Terrence Brown of Springfield, Mass., Iran Tompkins of Atlanta, Georgia, Donald Woodard and Dwayne Norman Sr., his godparents, Dion Cordero, Yolanda and Freddie McDonald, his niece and nephew, Jalia and Dior Harris, his godsister, Nalia Ingram Blackshear, his cousins, Nyla Brown of Florida, Michael Hall Jr. and Elijah Marshall Davis of Atlanta, Georgia, Milo Brown of Washington, D.C., Madison and Dallas Kirk of Jacksonville, Florida, Erica Williams of Jacksonville, Florida, Anisha Washington, Juliana Washington, Prince Charles, and Sinise Alexander, along with the Woodard family, a host of extended family members, classmates, teachers, teammates, close friends, an entire community who loved him dearly. Imare was preceded in death by his beloved grandmother, Barbara Marshall Brown, his grandfather, Morris Tate, his paternal grandparents, Mr. Ernest Woodard and Mrs. F. Woodard. Though his life lasted only 14 years, his legacy of love, kindness, intelligence, laughter, and joy will live on forever. Forever 14, forever loved, forever remembered.
2: Hello everyone, this is Joe back again with Valley iRadio. Today I'll be bringing you an article written by Candida Moss for National Geographic, published September 19th, 2025, and entitled

0: Was the Garden of Eden a real place? Here's what archaeologists think. Biblical archaeologists are using ancient texts and modern technology to uncover possible clues to one of Christianity's biggest mysteries. When God banished Adam and Eve from the Garden of Eden, the Bible says that he placed a cherubim and flaming sword at the entrance that scholars believe is used to guard against their return to this paradise on earth. But this clear expulsion of human beings hasn't stopped archaeologists, theologians, and tourists alike from trying to find their way back. The Bible's vivid geographical description of Eden gave seekers a head start. Readers are initially told that the Eden is in the east, and that in the midst of the garden were the tree of life and the tree of the knowledge of good and evil, the latter with its tempting fruit that Eve accepted despite God's warnings, resulting in their expulsion, as seen in the book of Genesis. But Genesis chapter 2, verses 10 through 14, narrows down the location, saying, "A river flows out of Eden to water the garden, and from there it divides and becomes four tributaries." That includes the Tigris and Euphrates rivers, located in southwestern Asia, and the Pishon and Gihon, which researchers are still searching for. This level of detail is unusual for the Bible and lent an air of authenticity to the story, giving early readers confidence that Eden was a real place. Scholars have long exercised their imaginations trying to pin down whether Genesis has some actual, if general, location in mind for where Eden may have been or where might have inspired the story, says Joel Botten, professor of divinity and of religious studies at Yale University. Modern scholars doubt that the Garden of Eden actually existed, arguing that it is a myth designed to explain the world as we currently find it. Still, some archaeologists are searching for the real-world setting behind one of the Bible's most famous stories. Here are the leading theories of the possible location of the Garden of Eden. Tracing the four rivers of Eden. You can still spot some of Eden's geographical markers today. The Tigris-Euphrates river system are easy to plot on a map and played a major role in the development of ancient Mesopotamian society. The Tigris originates in the Taurus Mountains of eastern Turkey and runs south along the border between Turkey and Syria before flowing into Iraq. In southern Iraq, it joins the Euphrates, and the conjoined rivers empty into the Persian Gulf. The Pishon and the Gihon are harder to pin down. Genesis explains that Pishon is the one that flows around the whole land of Havilah, where there is gold, while the Gihon flows around the land of Cush. Scholars say that Havilah was in South Arabia, a region known for precious metals. Cush's location is a bit elusive because the name Cush is used in the Bible for two distinct regions, one in Mesopotamia and the other in Africa, around Nubia, says Baden. Ethiopian tradition associates the Gihon with the Blue Nile, building upon the reference to the land of Cush, which Baden says is usually identified with Sudan and Ethiopia. However, this identification does not match the geography laid out in Genesis. Baden says the theory that the Pishon and the Gihon are the Nile and the Ganges rivers is false, because those rivers aren't ever called by those names, and because the geography is off. The Ganges is about 2,350 miles in the wrong direction, he explains. Also, the Nile and the Ganges do not connect to the Euphrates and Tigris, as the rivers in Genesis do. Some scholars argued that the Pishon and the Gihon rivers were seasonal, or lost waterways, that survived only as dry riverbeds. In an article published in Biblical Archaeology, archaeologist James Sauer hypothesized that the Pishon should be identified with the Wadi al-Batin, an intermittently dry channel that runs from western Saudi Arabia to Kuwait. Was the Garden of Eden in Mesopotamia? While most archaeologists would dispute the existence of Adam and Eve, a common belief among experts is that the authors of Genesis were inspired by the uniquely fertile properties of the marshes of southern Iraq. While the Garden of Eden story may be a myth, it seems to be inspired by the richness of ancient Mesopotamian culture, making it the leading candidate for the garden's location. The Mesopotamian region was notorious for its wealthy families and idyllic royal gardens, filled with a rich array of plants and trees, which may have inspired the biblical story. The Tigris and Euphrates corroborate the Mesopotamia theory, as the rivers supplied water to an extensive floodplain known as the Fertile Crescent. The region spanned the modern-day countries of Iraq, Turkey, Syria, Lebanon, Palestine, Israel, and some argue Egypt. During rainy seasons, the rivers would flood the valleys, creating fertile soil in an otherwise dry region. The Fertile Crescent's stable climate and reliable water source allowed ancient peoples to develop agricultural systems, cities, and systems of government at the heart of the two rivers. The area is also known as the Cradle of Civilization, which was coined in the 19th century by Egyptologist James Henry Breasted, who argued that human civilization originated there, against the prevailing opinions of the time that prioritized ancient Greece and Rome. Is the Garden of Eden underwater? In the 1980s, German-born archaeologist Joris Zarins proposed that the garden might be submerged under the Persian Gulf. He believed that the Gihon corresponded to the Karun River in Iran, and that the Paishan could be mapped onto the Wadi al-Batin River system, and decided to take a new approach to prove it. Zarins analyzed satellite images taken by NASA, revealing the dry beds of two large rivers that once flowed from central and southern Arabia into the southwest region of the Persian Gulf. Climate change and sea level rise are critical elements in this theory. At the end of the last ice age, the Red Sea was largely dry, extending the region identified with the land of Kush into the southwest tip of the Arabian Peninsula. At the time Genesis was written, melting snow and ice on the mountains would have made the rivers major waterways at the time. However, no marine archaeology has supported Zarin's theory. It continues to receive a controversial reception among modern archaeologists and biblical scholars. In his research on the location of Eden, biblical archaeologist Joel Klenk says that Zarin's theory contradicts the Bible. While Zarin's theory would have all four rivers flowing into Eden, Klenk says that Genesis clearly states that all rivers proceeded from and not to Eden. These studies, however, rely on the assumption that the Garden of Eden is a real place that can be located on a map or unearthed by archaeology. Is the Garden of Eden a real place? While archaeologists search for Eden's location, not all scholars are convinced the Garden of Eden ever truly existed. University of Exeter professor Francesca Stavrakopoulou says the Garden of Eden was a symbolic place based on ancient royal gardens and conceptually located in Jerusalem itself. Mark Lucher, a professor of ancient Judaism and the Hebrew Bible at Temple University, explains that the Garden of Eden is not a single place for ancient authors and audiences of the tale. According to Lucher, the garden symbolizes the ancient West Asian world. It represents ideas that are valuable for real human societies to think about, but it uses the language of symbolism and metaphor to impart those ideas, Lucher says. In other words, the Garden of Eden represents the entire cultural world, from the coast of the Mediterranean Sea to the eastern frontiers of the Assyrian and Babylonian empires. Grounded in landscapes of the West Asian world, the Garden of Eden remains shrouded in mystery. But thousands of years later, faith in its existence endures, outlasting and outweighing the evidence that it ever existed at all. That article, which was written by Candida Moss for National Geographic and published on September the 19th, 2025, was entitled, "Was the Garden of Eden a Real Place? Here's What Archaeologists Think." This is Joe with Valley Eye Radio, signing off for now.
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2: Hi, my name is Kathy, and I'll be reading July-August 2026 issue of Yankee Magazine. And the first article, Weir's Beach. 25 years after nearly going dark, a Lake Winnipesaukee landmark shines on. Along the zigzagging shores of Lake Winnipesaukee in Laconia, New Hampshire, a mid-century marvel points back in time. The Weir's Beach sign, with its classic neon lettering and flashing arrow, has directed travelers to a boardwalk brimming with activity since 1956. In the 70 years since, the sign has become a totem, not just of the state's largest lake, but of the region's vintage summer revelry. Before the 1950s, locals called the stretch of lakefront Weirs, or, more often, the Weirs, in reference to the fishing trap Native Americans used in the channel. But in 1955, 5 years after the dredging of this waterway helped to create a large sandy wedge, the Laconia City Council voted unanimously to change the name to Weir's Beach. The local railroad station, which helped usher in the area's tourism boom during the 19th century, switched the name of its stop accordingly, and a group of local business owners scrounged together $2,200 to erect their own monument to this newly branded summer resort. On July 19, 1956, framed by a truck and crane, many of these local figures posed for a photo alongside the soon-to-be-erected Weir's Beach arrow sign. They beamed beneath the distinctive neon letters and yellow-coated bulbs that were designed to flash sequentially along the curved arrow. In total, the new marker weighed in at an impressive 4,400 pounds. Actress and singer Marilyn Maxwell had her picture taken in front of it the following year. But more than a few times in the ensuing decades, the sign's signature lights went dark and repairs were costly. By the turn of the century, Laconia officials weighed replacing the structure altogether. Instead, they opted to restore the sign in 2002 at the urging of locals. Resident Allison Hildebrand had gathered more than 2,000 signatures on a petition to refurbish the 12-foot landmark. Today, after additional maintenance efforts overseen by the Weir's Action Committee, 696 LED bulbs flash around 200 feet of neon lettering. They light up now more than ever. Once solely a sign of summer, the letters and arrow now glow throughout the year. And in homes around the country, images of the Weir's Beach sign adorn coffee mugs, totes, and ornaments. This summer, the committee will hold a celebration to commemorate the sign's septuagenarian status. One thing's for sure, they won't have to worry about lighting, by Benjamin Cassidy. The next article, Bathing Beauties. With a do-it-yourself grit and a splash of local seawater, Atlantic Soap Company is turning out sudsy works of art, by Courtney Hollins. Sometimes a new Atlantic Soap Company bar starts with the scent. That was the case with Nor'easter, a striking swirled inky blue soap with herbal vegetal notes. The fragrance just felt windy to me. The soap needed to be a storm, says Carolyn Lay, owner of the Falmouth, Massachusetts company. Other times, Lay begins with a design. She wanted her exfoliating Micaflex sandbar to literally look like you picked up a handful of sand, she says. After getting the color just right, she turned to the scent, selecting almond, sea salt, and tonka bean to evoke the feeling of lying on your warm towel in the sun, hearing the waves, and being so warm and dry after swimming. But no matter the origin story, each bar crafted by Lay with seawater sourced from the Falmouth village of Woods Hole has an undeniable sense of place. These hyper-local vibes have no doubt bolstered Atlantic Soap Company's popularity. Since founding her business 7 years ago, Lay has created dozens of artful soaps, including seasonal offerings, and expanded her line with candles, shampoo and lotion bars, and lip shimmers. Not bad for a self-taught soap maker originally inspired by a do-it-yourself magazine in a Michael's checkout line. Lay and her husband moved to Falmouth in 2015 when he got a job at the Marine Biological Laboratory in Woods Hole. With a master's in fine and decorative arts and a background in high-end retail and antique sale, Lay started working in the kitchen and home department at Eastman's Hardware on Main Street. There she found herself drawn to the ever-growing soap selection. "I had 17 soaps in my shower at all times," she says with a laugh. It was in 2018 that she bought the aforementioned Do-It-Yourself magazine on a whim and promptly went down a saponification rabbit hole on YouTube. Lay gathered soap-making equipment and began experimenting with different scents, textures, and methods. "It's pretty crazy how many different ways you can interpret a bar of soap," she says. After making batch after small batch, she eventually landed on Zolazafa, a smooth, hard German soap crafted via cold process with a brine solution or seawater. Among her first creations were the Chat Kelp Beauty Bar, originally made with the powdered kelp, but now a collaboration with Chatham Kelp incorporating their sustainably harvested seaweed, and Ultramarine, with citrus, cotton blossom, and musk on the nose, and an eye-catching design, clean lines of white and deep blue with a wavy top. The latter embodies what Atlantic Soap Company is all about. "These fresh, clean, airy seaside scents are really what I'm drawn to," Lay says. "Coastal, bright, and sunny. That's been a constant." She also really likes the color blue, so much so that she almost named her enterprise the Ultramarine Soap Company. The following summer, Lay sold her wares for the first time at the Falmouth Art Market, now known as Artisans at the Harbor. But when the pandemic derailed her market expansion plans, she used the time to revamp her website with fresh photography. Participate in a virtual entrepreneurship for all business accelerator program and work with a branding consultant. "I was like, I'm doing this for real," she recalls. "This is really something that I'm passionate about, and I want to make this a big success." And all of that took me from my farmer's market and craft fair era into an e-commerce and wholesale. Today, Lay still blends, pours, molds, and cuts her soaps and other products by hand in her cozy North Falmouth studio. The day I visited, she made a sandbar loaf, assembling her mise en place, adding the scents, pumice powder, and black volcanic sand, and demonstrating how she drags a fork's tines across the hardening mixture to mimic the look of dunes on the finished product. Studio coordinator Liza Owen, her sole employee, was packing boxes nearby. Next, the batch would head to the cutter and then to the drying racks, where the bars would rest for 4 weeks before being packaged in Atlantic Soap Company signature white and gold boxes with light teal labels. Each of her soap recipes requires different ingredients and techniques, and she is always concocting new varieties. Last summer, she introduced a three-soap cabana collection, which nods to different regions of the eastern seaboard, Cliff Walk for New England, Golden Dunes for the Mid-Atlantic, and Palm Paradise for the South, and features bright, preppy stripes. This summer, she's turning her eye to the horizon with a four-soap Voyager collection inspired by four corners of the Atlantic, the Labrador Coast, Rio de Janeiro, the Atlantic Coast of France, and the Cape of Good Hope. After all, Lay has ambitions for her soap company that go beyond the Cape, and it's right there in the name. "There is a reason that it's the Atlantic Soap Company and not the Cape Cod Soap Company," she says. "I do use seawater, which in a certain way makes the soaps hyper-local, but in another way connects them to the vast Atlantic. It's this sense of adventure and travel and unknown places that I haven't been to, and cultures that are connected by this body of water. To me, the ocean is possibility." The next article, Main Courses, a new cookbook from acclaimed New England chef Devin Finnegan, gives readers a deeper taste of land and sea, by Amy Traverso. Aragosta began its life as a harbor view restaurant in the fishing village of Stonington, where Maine's largest lobster catch is still hauled in every season. Aragosta means lobster in Italian. 6 years later, riding on a wave of critical praise, it moved to its current home on Deer Isle's Goose Cove, a stunning sweep of bay and island, spruce trees, and granite ledges, where chef owner Devin Finnegan could welcome her growing audience into a larger dining room with outdoor decks, guest cottages, and a glass greenhouse turned dining room. Through all her years of cooking and through off-season internships at restaurants in Italy and Spain, at Per Se and Blue Hill at Stone Barns, Finnegan kept up an internal monologue, notes for the book she would one day write about everything she was learning. "It's been living in my head for years," she says, "not as a someday project, but as a something I've been quietly building with every season that passes." After years of thinking of being asked, "When are you going to write a cookbook?" she finally got to writing it all down. It's fitting that A Kitchen on Goose Cove, Recipes from the Heart of Maine, should be so deeply rooted in this place she calls home. "In Maine, you do not cook the same way year-round," she said. "The ingredients don't let you." The book's 75 recipes are designed to let those ingredients shine. Blueberry pavlova, sweet corn chowder, grilled swordfish steaks with summer salsa. Her goal? To teach readers to cook with confidence. "I want readers to feel that Maine seasonal cooking is something they can actually own," she says. "Not special occasion cooking, just cooking with clarity and intention, guided by what is fresh. I've watched friends and guests light up when they realize lobster does not need to be intimidating, or that mussels can be a weeknight dinner, or that the best meals are often the simplest ones when the ingredients are real." Meanwhile, the restaurant continues to grow beyond the kitchen and dining room. This summer, Finnegan plans to offer guests deeper experiences of Goose Cove: yoga on the beach, guided kayak tours, a new champagne-themed beach bar, salt air, great bottles, and food that tastes like exactly where you are, she says. Finnegan hopes the recipes remind readers that Maine is not one flavor. "It is a coastline, a working culture, and a rhythm," she says. "Lobster, oysters, local fish, yes, but also the farms, the people who pull food from the sea and the soil, and the way the seasons shape everything. If someone finishes the book feeling inspired to cook Maine cuisine and feeling connected to where it comes from, then it's doing what I wrote it to do." And next, Ogunquit, Maine. The Big Beach is only part of the summer experience at this seaside gem, by Ian Aldrich. It was only the start of summer, but an old-fashioned heat wave had already descended on the land. Across New England, temperatures were nudging close to triple digits. If you weren't near the water, you were desperate to get there. And by sheer luck, a planned trip had put my teenage son and me on Maine's Ogunquit River for an early morning stand-up paddle. For a good hour, we meandered under a bridge, past fellow vacationers on land lumbering toward the beach, alongside breezy tidal flats. We weren't the only ones there, but at times it sure felt that way. Incredibly, everything would soon change. To know the Ogunquit River is to know its two dispositions. Twice a day, this nearly 10-mile ribbon of water, which runs from inland South Berwick to the Atlantic in its namesake town, empties out at low tide, revealing a band of beautiful mud flats that become their own kind of playground. But time it right on a prime summer day as the water rises again, and you will be drenched in the most summery of scenes, boogie boarders, tubers, and rafters, riding this lazy river to the very same slice of ocean that once inspired a roving band of early 20th century artists, from Edward Hopper to George Bellows. Ogunquit Beach stretches a dazzling 3.5 miles from the center of town all the way to the more remote sections of Footbridge and North Beaches. In a state where much of the coastline is in private hands, Ogunquit proudly hangs its welcome sign. 100% of its beachfront is open to the public. Yet it's what you'll find just beyond the surf that lends real summer flair to this town, where Maine's top restaurants share the same zip code as wooden seafood shacks. It's home to one of the finest seaside strolls in New England, arguably one of the most beautifully sited museums in the country, and a beloved summer stock theater that puts Broadway veterans on the stage many nights of the season. It was early evening when we first arrived on the coast, just in time to fit in a leisurely dinner at Walker's Maine in Cape Neddick. The creation of veteran Maine restaurateurs Justin and Danielle Walker, the restaurant has an informal air. Couch and chairs are anchored in front of the fieldstone fireplace. It's a popular nightcap spot with an ambitious menu flavored by herbs and veggies grown at Danielle's nearby family farm. From the kitchen's wood-fired hearth, meanwhile, Justin churns out a rotation of specialties. We feasted on roasted carrots, haddock, and chicken, mopping up every last bit before hurrying to make the short drive to the Ogunquit Playhouse, where we cooled off with a fresh-pressed lemonade and a sold-out performance of Guys and Dolls. We were still humming a few show tunes as we dropped anchor at the dunes on the waterfront, a 12-acre compound of 22 guest cottages on the banks of the Ogunquit River. Opened in 1936, the property retains a kind of unassuming charm, even after new owners put $10 million into upgrades just 2 years ago. The resulting ship-shaped cottages sit against a beautifully landscaped property, featuring a pool, fire pit, and a wide lawn that runs to the river's bluffs. Guest amenities run the gamut from free bikes to a pontoon boat beach service to a daily morning delivery of hot coffee, the New York Times, and fresh pastries from nearby Bread and Roses Bakery. The next day, we just barely managed to snag a table at the popular Greenery Cafe, where co-owner Amy Hale presides over a fortifying menu that includes Maine Center Crab Cakes Benedict and a lobster brie omelet. This place had closed, and I kept saying, somebody should do something with it, says Hale, a Massachusetts native who moved to Ogunquit a decade ago after years of summer vacationing in the area. That someone became me. She threw up her arms triumphantly. 10 years later, here we are. It was still a few hours from peak heat when we settled over to the Marginal Way, a 1.25 mile long cliff walk that opens up to some of the most spectacular views of Maine's southern waters. Up and down you go along a paved path that caters to walking and sitting. A scattering of benches is found along the way, all suitably facing the ocean horizon. With the sun now at its high point, we decided to drop into the air-conditioned Ogunquit Museum of American Art, a mid-century-style building perched atop Narrow Cove. Its permanent collection of more than 3,000 photographs, paintings, drawings, and sculptures spans the late 1800s to the present and is studded with marquee names such as Marsden Hartley and Elliot O'Hara. But the jaw-dropping permanent exhibit here just might be the ocean views that pour in from the museum's large back windows. The next morning, we recarved with a couple of croissants and Nutella latte from Mornings in Paris, a French-inspired downtown cafe, before heading to Perkins Cove, a historic fishing harbor nested at the southern tip of Ogunquit. It was peak vacation land vibe. Tourists filled the tiny village center while pretty boats dotted the water. We eventually found ourselves at a coveted outside table at Barnacle Billy's, an icon of the local seafood scene that first opened in 1961. For many years, it was a favorite lunch spot for President George H.W. Bush, who often arrived by boat from his home in Kennebunkport. His meal of choice was reportedly the grilled hot dog, but if only the late Commander-in-Chief knew what he was missing. My son let out an audible wow when our server delivered a pair of monster lobster rolls. If we'd been up for the challenge, we could have caught our own crustaceans with the help of an actual lobsterman just a few doors down with finest kind scenic cruises. Instead, we opted for the outfitter's equally popular tour, a 90-minute ride to Nubble Light and back. To reverse engineer sightseeing and take in the main coastline from the water is to appreciate its enduring beauty. We motored past what the locals call Pirate's Cove, home to a legendary loot of buried treasure, and past miles of ancient rocks and jagged cliffs before taking a spin around one of the world's most famous lighthouses. Like millions of others, I've seen the Nubble from the vantage point in York, but this was my first experience viewing it by boat. Back at the dunes that evening, my son and I flopped down into chairs overlooking the river for one last moment of the day. Waves crashed and retreated in the distance, while a now delightful heat still clung to the evening air. We fell quiet for a few minutes as we nursed a few cold drinks. I couldn't have conjured up a better start to the summer season. And the next article, Goodbye to a Grand Laker. It can be hard to let go of an old boat, especially when it's a piece of Maine's legendary sporting heritage, by Wayne Curtis. No one is sure of the exact date, but just about a century ago, the very first Grand Laker canoe was built in the village of Grand Lake Stream, Maine. It was a momentous occasion. Since at least the late 19th century, Grand Lake Stream, located in far eastern Maine near the Canadian border, had been a celebrated destination for sports fishermen. Grand Lake Stream is known in every corner of the country where there is an enthusiastic lover of the game fish, reported an Oklahoma newspaper in 1912. Tweed-wearing anglers arrived by train, boat, and buckboard, then hired local guides who would take them up lake aboard wood and canvas canoes in search of elusive landlocked salmon and other prize catches. Because the lake system was so vast, one could paddle more than 20 miles through various bays and narrows and past looming rocks before running out of lake. A steamship would tow the canoes a few miles north, then leave the guides and sports to disperse into remote coves to fish. At day's end, everyone would meet back at the steamer to get back to town in time for dinner at one of the lodges. In the early 1900s, the first commercial outboard motor came on the market. This was disruptive, especially if you operated a steamboat in Grand Lake Stream. It meant guides could now get up the lake with reasonable haste and without having to work around a steamship's schedule. Of course, beamy motorboats weren't as nimble as canoes, and guides still needed to put up the motors and paddle into the rocky coves in search of fish. The Grand Laker was the result. One end of a traditional double-ended canoe was sawed off and a stern plate installed for mounting a motor. The first of these boats had a tiny stern, not much more than half a dozen inches across. These were exceedingly tippy boats. Then local canoe builders started building them with both big lakes and heavy motors in mind. They made them 20 feet long to handle the northwest winds and rolling swells that could rise unexpectedly, and they added a bit of girth for stability and to maintain a shallow draft. A Grand Laker could comfortably accommodate a guide at the stern, plus two sports up front, sitting low in the hull. Grand Lakers developed a cult following among anglers, and a minor cottage industry producing them flourished in town. Guides would lead sports in the fishing season, then spend winters building boats to use and sell. Hundreds were produced in small wood shops and converted garages in the small village over the decades. Each canoe builder first created a mold in which to bend the ribs and set the gunwales. And over the course of years, subtle differences crept in: the upsweep of the gunwales, the width of the stern, the rocker of the hull. Now, not that an outsider could tell, they all looked pretty much the same to most people. But the folks in town knew one boat from another the same way you know your own children. For a time, Grand Lakers were once pretty much all you saw on West Grand Lake. And they're still out there, although they're gradually being crowded out by fiberglass fishing boats and aluminum pontoon boats. I acquired my first Grand Laker a couple of years after I bought a camp on West Grand Lake, which was nearly three decades ago. I was told the boat I owned was built in the 1970s by Ralph Beach, or maybe someone who worked with him, and it was made in Grand Lake Stream or possibly nearby in Princeton. I was informed of this by Bill Schammel, a local boat builder, who replaced a rotting stern for me a few years after I got it. When he completed his repairs, he asked me, "Do you have any grandchildren?" I didn't, but he suggested I should because this would be a good boat to give them to play around in. Left unsaid was the part about how it wasn't much of a boat, and it probably wouldn't be worth putting any further work or money into it. The inside hulls of Grand Lakers are typically lustrous and smooth. Mine was not like that. It was stained dark, like a German chocolate cake, and not a particularly fresh cake at that. Apparently, in the mid-1980s or thereabouts, somebody in town bought a sandblaster and offered refinishing services at bargain rates. It turned out there was a reason not to use a sandblaster. This messed with the wood, raising the grain from which it never recovered. So at a salvage store, I bought a long carpet runner made of acrylic and designed to look like it came from ancient Persia. This was to protect the hull from further wear and tear and to keep the small pebbles and sand out from between the ribs, but mostly it just distracted from its appearance and made it look suitable for an outing with the Parthian Queen. I didn't need a showpiece, but I did want a workboat. I used it a lot for camping, which meant navigating along rocky shores with heavy gear. Who doesn't like to bring cast iron Dutch ovens and other luxuries? When camping, I used it to explore miles of densely wooded shoreline, pulling up on cobbles and ledges, then bushwhacking into the forest in search of chanterelles or old bottle dumps or ledges overgrown with moss. Getting the boat ashore often required employing ancient technology. I always brought along a couple of small, perfectly rounded logs to roll the boat up across the rocks. All this took a toll. For the first 10 years or so, the boat stayed dried and pristine no matter how long I ventured out on the water. Then some small, inexplicable puddle started to appear in it, although this was easily manageable with an oversized sponge. The rate of seepage increased, and on one trip, a friend pointed out miniature geysers spurting up between a few planks as we motored through chop. Later inspection revealed the planks had the consistency of cheese. Anyone who owns a wooden boat is aware of critical ratio, the time you spend working on it versus the time you spend enjoying it. That ratio starts out at nearly 100% enjoyment, but it rebalances gradually over time. When it falls below 50% enjoyment, it's time to reassess. That came about 5 years ago. My friend Steve Keith, a talented wooden canoe builder in town with decades of experience and two sheds full of boats, came at my request to examine my boat. He ran his finger down the low, spongy keel. We rolled it over, and he inspected some of the ribs. He says, "Do you have a chainsaw?" "Yes," I said. "Then cut it into three pieces and take it to the dump." Maine humor can be hard to parse, so I just stood with a grave look at my face. A chainsaw seemed overly violent and disrespectful, but I got the idea of filling the Grand Lager with rocks and towing it out behind my Royal X canoe to where the lake grew deep. There I'd pull the plug and let the water swamp it and consign it to the depths. It was a still early fall night, and a large moon was overhead. I paddled out with the Grand Lager behind me and a slow dirge in my head. I probed with the line weight to make sure the water was at least 20 feet deep. I pulled the plug. The water flowed in, and the boat refused to sink. It persisted in its floating and gunwales above the water, its gunwales above the water and gleaming in the moonlight, despite being nearly full. It had too much wood in the hull or not enough rocks, or it refused to go down. Out of some sort of stubbornness, I envisioned a ghost ship destined to forever bob around the lake. So, defeated, I paddled it back in very slowly. Next day, I drained it, emptied out the rocks, and hauled it into the woods for the winter. When I returned last summer, I decided to rid myself of it through commerce and advertised it online, $20 for the boat, leaks included. A half dozen people contacted me. Mainers could smell a deal from 50 miles away, and I ended up selling it to a woman named Darcy, who arrived with her 18-month-old child to tow it away. She thought it would make a good winter project with her dad. It made me both melancholy and elated to see it roll out of the driveway behind Darcy's pickup. I felt that it was headed to a good home. It would one day emerge like a butterfly from its chrysalis to enjoy yet another life on the lakes. Also last summer, my friend Steve called and asked me to save his marriage. His neighbor was having a moving sale, and she was selling an old Grand Lager that had been in her barn for years. If I didn't buy it, Steve said he would, and he was pretty sure his wife would then leave him. 45 minutes later, the boat and trailer were in my driveway. I was told it was built by Kenny Wheaton, a preeminent boat builder back in the day, and it had a lustrous blonde wood interior and a deep hull. I put it in the lake a couple of days later. It sat elegantly in the water, and it handled well. I discovered a small leak coming from somewhere, but I wasn't concerned. I'll deal with it next summer. I'm pretty sure this will be an easy fix. That's it for today. Thank you for listening to Valley Eye Radio.
3: 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It also has a compound called L-theanine that can give you focused energy instead of the jittery kind. 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
6: Good afternoon, everyone. This is Terry Wilson, and as usual, it will be my pleasure to read to you from the Chicken Soup books. And I shall continue to read from my two various favorite books right now. And this one that I'm reading from is Chicken Soup for a Mother's Soul. And then I will read just from Chicken Soup for the Soul. This is a very short one, and it's quite cute. I don't want a new baby. I don't want a new baby. That was my oldest son, Brian's, response when I told him his father and I were expecting a third child. We'd survived the first round of sibling rivalry when his brother, Damien, was born. But now 3-year-old Brian had made his stand about his new baby, and neither logic, reason, nor persuasion could budge him. Puzzled, I asked him, "Why don't you want a new baby?" With wide and teary eyes, he looked straight at me and said, "Because I want to keep Damien." Isn't that adorable? And that was penned by Rosemary Laurie. And the next wonderful little story is called Out of Our Hands. When the doorbell sounded that afternoon, I answered numbly. It was the worst possible time for a repairman to come to the house. I was nearly 5 months pregnant, and I had never been more emotionally on edge, waiting for the phone to ring. In fact, it was the worst possible time for our alarm system to malfunction, period. Not only were our emotions on overload, we didn't need another repair bill. Our finances were shaky. I had morning sickness from the get-go with my pregnancy, and it became so bad I had to stop working. A loss of income we hadn't counted on quite yet. Although that was difficult, we were too excited to complain. We tried for a year and a half to have a baby and had even gone through the first phase of fertility testing with no conclusive results. The next month, though, we got the call we dreamed about. I was pregnant. The first trimester had been normal, except for the debilitating morning sickness, which I knew was temporary. I looked forward to each doctor visit, relishing the fact that we were learning more and more about our child. So when the doctor asked me if I wanted to have an optional blood test that would screen for spina bifida, among other things, in the growing fetus, I didn't hesitate to say yes. When the results came back, our doctor had called immediately. In a professional yet concerned voice, he said that the test numbers were so low they were off the charts. Instead of suggesting spina bifida, the blood count suggested Down's syndrome. The doctor immediately scheduled an amniocentesis. Even though my husband Joe and I were apprehensive that day, was also a thrill. The technician also used an ultrasound, so for the first time, we got to see the baby move. It suddenly seemed all so real to me. We were really going to be parents, and the little person was a boy. Something cataclysmic couldn't really be wrong with him, could it? Reality set in when we were told it would take 2 weeks for the results to come back. We were counseled that all the waiting for results was pushing us toward the end limit for a safe pregnancy termination. However, whatever the diagnosis, we didn't feel that that was an option for us. The wait was on. Never have I known 2 weeks to seem so endless. I tried to involve myself to think about other things, but those words, off the charts, kept replaying in my mind. It didn't help when our home's built-in alarm system would blare for no reason when we at least expected it. Joe, of course, went to work every day. I felt alone and helpless. Finally, the day arrived when we were supposed to get the answer. I'll never forget how nervous I was at home all morning by myself, waiting for the phone to ring. It was silent. By noon, I couldn't stand it anymore. I called in, but the nurse said there was still no results. Morning turned to afternoon. When the doorbell rang, I just about flew out of my skin. On automatic pilot, I let the repairman in, showed him the alarm system, and quickly left. Overwhelmed, my only thoughts about his arrival were a combination of, this is really going to cost us, and could there have been any worse timing? The faith that I had been taught in God's perfect timing was beginning to show serious signs of wear and tear. About 2 hours later, the nurse called. As I recall what she said, it almost started off like a bad joke. There was good news and bad news. The good news was that our son did not have Down syndrome. The bad news was that he did have two chromosomes that were joined. She explained that if either Joe or I had the same condition, our son would be okay. However, if neither of us had it, that meant there was something missing in the makeup of our baby's genes. Something's missing. I tried not to screech. Like what? What does that mean? I'm sorry, Mrs. Horning. There is no way we can tell what's wrong with him until he's born. Now, the best thing is for you and your husband to come in right away for a blood test. Right away? We can find out today? We can do the test today. We'll have the results in 5 days. 5 days? That's when I lost control. I became hysterical. I don't remember ever screaming or crying like that in all of my 34 years of life. It felt as if someone had punched me in the stomach and I had regained my breath long enough to have done it again. I remember calling Joe at work. Still hysterical. Colleen, honey, listen to me. I want you to go next door to the neighbor's house, okay? Colleen, I'll leave as soon as I can, but I don't want you to stay there alone. But his words and frantic urgings for me to get help couldn't cut through the panic that had overtaken me. I let the phone drop into the cradle. As I saw it gasping by the phone, I realized that the repairman was still working in the front room. I couldn't believe he heard all of this. Deeply shamed, I felt I had to apologize. I walked around the corner, still weeping. He was standing in the doorway as if he was waiting for me. Before I could say anything, he guided me to a chair. Sit down, he instructed. Just sit down and catch your breath. The specific instructions and the gentle tone caught me off guard. As I sat and breathed, I felt myself calming down. This stranger sat down right across from me. In a quiet voice, he told me how he and his wife had lost their first child. The baby had been born dead, because they didn't realize his wife had developed diabetes during her pregnancy. He went on to explain how hard it was for them to accept this, but they finally had to give it up and admit it was something that was beyond their control. He looked at me and said, "I understand how badly your heart is hurting right now, but there's nothing you can do but have faith and realize what's happening with your baby is out of your control. The more you try to take it back, to try to control, keep control of the baby, of the tests, the worse your inability to change anything is going to tear at you." He took my hand and told me their second child was born a few months ago. This time there were no problems. He and his wife were blessed with a healthy little girl. He told me he still thinks about the first child, who was a little boy. But for whatever reason, that wasn't meant to be. He asked me to please try keep faith about my baby, and that he felt our situation would turn out all right. Then, as quietly as he told me his story, he got up and walked to the front door. He turned around and told me that he was finished, the alarm was fixed. He had helped me in a way that no one else could have. What could I possibly say? All that came out was a meek thank you. Then I remembered I hadn't paid him. He smiled and said, "I don't owe him anything. All he asked was for me to keep faith." The timing, as it turned out, was perfect. And that was penned by Colleen Derrick Herring. Isn't that a lovely story? That's what we all have to do, people. Keep the faith, even though it seems like the dark clouds are just piling up over our heads. The next story is called Dance With Me. When you're young and we can dream of love and fulfillment, we think perhaps of moon-drenched Parisian nights or walks along the beach at sunset. No one tells us that the greatest moments of a lifetime are fleeting, unplanned, and nearly always catch us off guard. Not long ago, as I was reading a bedtime story to my 7-year-old daughter, Annie, I became aware of her focused gaze. She was staring at me with a faraway, trance-like expression. Apparently, completing the tale of Samuel Whiskers was not as important as we thought. I asked what she was thinking about. "Mommy," she whispered, "I just can't stop looking at your pretty face." I almost dissolved on the spot. Little did she know how many trying moments the glow of her sincerely loving statement would carry me through the following years. Not long after, I took my 4-year-old son to an elegant department store where the melodic notes of a classical musical song drew us toward a tuxedoed musician playing a grand piano. Sam and I sat down on a marble bench nearby, and he seemed as transfixed by the lilting theme as I was. I didn't realize that Sam had stood up next to me until he turned, took my face in his little hands, and said, "Dance with me." If only those women strolling under the Paris moon knew the joy of such an invitation made by a round-cheeked boy with baby teeth. Although shoppers openly giggled, grinned, and pointed at us as we glided and whirled around the open atrium, I would not have traded a dance with such a charming young gentleman if I had been offered the universe. And that was penned by Jean Harper. Sometimes spontaneity is just what we need in our everyday lives, people. The family dinner is our next story. I looked at my twin teenagers and I wanted to cry. He wore baggy pants, orange hair, and earrings. She wore a nose ring, a fake tattoo, and 3-inch nails. It was Passover, and we were on our way to the relatives for dinner to celebrate. What would the family say? I could just imagine the whispers of their aunts and uncles, the looks, the clutching of tongues, and shaking of heads. I could have started an argument right there at the door before

0: This broadcast service is provided by Valley iRadio. The material being read is the copyright property of the publications being read. Access to this program is solely for persons who cannot read the original printed version due to a visual impairment or other disability. By continuing to listen, you confirm that you have such a condition.
1: What anyone else thought, because I thought they were terrific. They were carrying on our tradition with enthusiasm and love, and it was coming naturally from their hearts. Sitting across from them at the table, I studied them. I knew that the hair, the baggy clothes, and fake tattoos were just a statement of who they were for the moment. This would change with time. But their participation in the songs and ceremonies of our holidays and the closeness of our family would be within them always. As they grew older, I knew this would never change. Soon the Passover celebration would be over. The loud music, friends, and chaos would again be part of our lives. I didn't want this special night to end. These were precious moments that sneak up on us as mothers. I don't think it matters how young or old our children are. Sometimes it's just a quick, funny smile or a small gesture they make that sparks that overwhelming feeling of total love. I watched my son and daughter and felt their peace and happiness. At that moment, I wanted to jump up and hug them. I wanted to tell them what great kids I thought they were, but I didn't. At that moment, I wanted to walk over and pinch their cheeks as I did when they were 9 and tell them I thought they were beautiful, but I didn't. Instead, I sat in my place and sang and ate and talked with the others. Later on the way home, I would tell them in private. I would say how much their presence at the table meant to me. I would tell them how great they were and how proud I was to be their mom. Later, when we were alone, I would tell them how much I loved them, and I did. And that was penned by Sherry Cohen. There is a cartoon on the next page with 2 teenage girls at a counter, and one has a piece of clothing in her hands, and she's handing it to the sales lady. And the caption reads, "If my parents like it, can I exchange it?" How adorable is that? Okay, continuing on with our wonderful, wonderful stories, we have a story called "I Know You, You're Just Like Me." One of our closest friends is Stan Dale. Stan teaches a seminar on love and relationships called Sex, Love, and Intimacy. Several years ago, in an effort to learn what the people in the Soviet Union were really like, he took 29 people to the Soviet Union for 2 weeks. When he wrote about his experiences in his newsletter, we were deeply touched by the following anecdote. While walking through a park in the industrial city of Krakow, I noticed an old Russian veteran of World War II. They were easily identified by the medals and ribbons they still proudly display on their shirts and jackets. This is not an act of egotism. It is their country's way of honoring those who helped save Russia, even though 20 million Russians were killed by the Nazis. I went up to this old man sitting with his wife and said, "Dobzhe, Emir, friendship and peace." The man, looking at me as if in disbelief, took the button we had made for the trip that said friendship in Russian and showed a map of the United States and the USSR being held by loving hands and said, "Amerikansky." I replied, "Da, Amerikansky, Dobzhe, Emir." He clapped both my hands

if we were long-lost brothers, and repeated again, Amerikansky. This time, there was recognition and love in his statement. For the next few minutes, he and his wife spoke in Russian as if I understood every word, and I spoke in English as if I knew he would understand. You know what? Neither one of us understood a word, but we surely understood each other. We hugged and laughed and cried, all the while saying, Dobzhe, Emir, Amerikansky, I love you. I am proud to be in your country. We do not want war. I love you. After about 5 minutes, we said goodbye. And the seven of us in our little group walked on. About 15 minutes later, some considerable distance on, this same old veteran caught up with us. He came up to me, took off his Order of Lenin medal, probably his most prized possession, and pinned it on my jacket. He then kissed me on the lips and gave me one of the warmest, most loving hugs I have ever received. Then we both cried, looked into each other's eyes for the longest times, and said, Do svidaniya, goodbye. The above story is symbolic of our entire citizen diplomacy trip to the Soviet Union. Every day we met and touched hundreds of people in every possible and impossible setting. Neither the Russians nor ourselves will ever be the same. There are now hundreds of school children from the three schools we visited who will not be quite ready to think of Americans as people who want to nuke them. We danced, sang, and played with children of every age. And then we hugged, kissed, and shared presents. They gave us flowers, cakes, buttons, paintings, dolls, but most importantly, their hearts and open minds. More than once, we were invited to be members of wedding parties, and no biological family member could have been more warmly accepted, greeted, and feted than we were. We hugged, kissed, danced, and drank champagne, schnapps, and vodka with the bride and groom, as well as Mama and Papa and the rest of the family. In Krust, we were hosted by seven Russian families who volunteered to take us in for a wonderful evening of food, drink, and conversation. 4 hours later, none of us wanted to part. Our group now has a complete new family in Russia. The following night, our family was feted by us at our hotel. The band played until almost midnight. And guess what? Once again, we ate, drank, and talked, danced, and cried when it came time to say goodbye. We danced every dance as if we were passionate lovers, which is exactly what we were. I could go on forever about our experiences, and yet there would be no way to convey to you exactly how we felt. How would you feel when you arrived at your hotel in Moscow if there was a telephone message waiting for you written in Russia from Mikhail Gorbachev's office saying he regretted he could not meet with you that weekend because he would be out of town, but instead he had arranged for your entire group to meet for 2 hours in a roundtable discussion with about a half dozen members of the Central Committee. We had an extremely frank discussion about everything, including sex. How would you feel if more than a dozen old ladies wearing babushkas came down from their steps of their apartment buildings and hugged and kissed you? How would you feel when your guides, Tanya and Natasha, told you and the whole group that they had never seen anyone like you? And when we left, all 30 of us cried because we had fallen in love with these fabulous women and they with us. How would you feel? Probably just like us. Each of us have had our own experiences, of course,
But that collective experience bears out one thing for certain. The only way we are ever going to endure peace and ensure peace on this planet is to adopt the entire world as our family. We are going to have to hug them and kiss them and dance and play with them. And we are going to have to sit and talk and walk and cry with them. Because when we do, we'll be able to see that, indeed, everyone is beautiful. And we are all complement each other so beautifully. And we would all be poor without each other. Then the saying, I know you're just like me, will take on mega meaning of, this is my family, and I will stand by them no matter what. And that was penned by Stan Dale. And this is a very short little story called Start With Yourself. The following words were written on the tomb of the Anglican bishop in the crypts of Westminster Abbey. When I was young and free, and my imagination had no limits, I dreamed of changing the world. As I grew older and wiser, I discovered the world would not change. So I shortened my sights somewhat and decided to change only my country. But it too seemed immovable. As I grew into my twilight years, in one last desperate attempt, I settled for changing only my family, those closest to me. But alas, they would have none of it. And now, as I lay on my deathbed, I suddenly realize, if I had only changed myself first, then by example, I would have changed my family. From their inspiration and encouragement, I would have then have been able to better my country, and who knows, I may have even changed the world. Another short story, nothing but the truth. David Castevans of the Dallas Morning News tells a story about Frank Szymanski, a Notre Dame center in the 1940s who had been called as a witness in a civil suit at South Bend. Are you on the Notre Dame football team this year? The judge asked. Yes, Your Honor. What position? Center, Your Honor. How good a center? Szymanski squirmed in his seat but said firmly, Sir, I'm the best center Notre Dame has ever had. Coach Frank Leahy, who was in the courtroom, was surprised. Szymanski always had been modest and unassuming. So when the proceedings were over, he took Szymanski aside and asked why he had made such a statement. Szymanski blushed. I hated to do it, Coach, he said. But after all, I was under oath. These are such great little short stories and longer stories that I have read today, all with beautiful meaning and beautiful sentiment. So again, this is Terry Wilson. I have so enjoyed reading to you all these many months. If you are enjoying the stories, please call the service and just say, we enjoy hearing the short stories and the little anecdotes, and I hope they make everyone's day. I wish you well, I wish you a good week, and I look forward to being back to you next week.

0: Hi, I'm Joan. Today we begin with, let's check in with Catster's Dr. Paola. 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This ran June 1st, 2026. 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First question. Dear Dr. Paola, my almost 5-year-old tuxedo male Leo no longer wants wet food. I've tried different brands and types to get moisture into him to no avail. He will only eat dry food and sometimes vomits it up shortly after. He does drink water. What do you suggest? Laura. Hi, Laura. When a cat who previously accepted wet food suddenly refuses it and begins vomiting dry food, it's important to look beyond preference. In adult cats, this pattern is often linked to underlying issues such as dental discomfort, gastritis, food intolerance, or even early kidney or gastrointestinal disease. The fact that Leo sometimes vomits shortly after eating suggests either that he's eating too quickly or that his stomach is not tolerating the current diet well. A gentle first step is to make his dry food easier on the stomach and increase moisture in a way that feels familiar. You can try adding warm water or a low-sodium broth to his kibble to soften it, creating a texture closer to wet food without changing the flavor profile too abruptly. Offering smaller, more frequent meals can also reduce vomiting, and using a slow feeder can help if he tends to eat quickly. If he continues to refuse wet food, you might experiment with highly palatable therapeutic diets designed for gastrointestinal sensitivity, as these are often better tolerated and more digestible. Because vomiting is involved, even if it seems mild, I would recommend a veterinary check to rule out common medical causes before assuming this is behavioral. Subtle dental pain or early systemic disease can easily go unnoticed at home. As a rule of thumb, persistent vomiting or any changes in weight, appetite, or energy should be evaluated directly. I hope this helps. Dr. Paola. Second question. Hi, Dr. Paola. My kitty is on transdermal Prozac for redirected aggression that started last year. We tried the slow reintroduction and another trigger sent them into a frenzy again. Is Prozac the best option for anxiety in cats, or are there better transdermal options? Because there's no way we can get pills into this kitty. Thank you, Nicole. Dear Nicole, you are already doing something very important by addressing the emotional component of redirected aggression, because in cats, this is less about bad behavior and more about an overactive stress response that spills over like a pressure valve. Fluoxetine, the active ingredient in Prozac, is one of the most studied and commonly used medications for feline anxiety and aggression because it increases serotonin activity in the brain, helping stabilize mood and reduce reactivity over time. In clinical behavior medicine, it is often considered a first-line option for chronic anxiety and intercat aggression. So you are using the first-choice treatment option here. Where things become a bit more nuanced is the transdermal route. While it is very helpful for cats that cannot be pilled, absorption through the skin can be variable compared to oral dosing, which means some cats do not reach consistent therapeutic levels. This can look like partial improvement or relapses when new triggers appear. Alternatives do exist, but most are either less effective for this specific type of chronic anxiety or also lack strong evidence in transdermal form. Medications like gabapentin can be used, sometimes alongside fluoxetine, but they tend to work more like situational calming aids rather than long-term emotional stabilizers. It's a bit like lowering the volume temporarily rather than retuning the whole system. In cases like yours, where there is a recurrence after reintroduction, the most effective approach may not be switching medications, but reassessing the plan as a whole. That includes confirming the dose and absorption, evaluating environmental triggers, and sometimes combining medication with behavior modification strategies or additional medications. Think of fluoxetine as the foundation of the house. If cracks appear, we usually reinforce and adjust before rebuilding entirely. Complex behavioral issues often require complex solutions, so you may find that using a combination of medications, pheromones, and other calming products will get the results you need. Good luck, Dr. Paola. Third question. Hi, Dr. Paola. Sunny, my 15-year-old cat, was diagnosed several years ago with rodent ulcers in his mouth. He had regular monthly injections for a long time until they didn't seem to be helping anymore. I found a supplement that helped for the past 2 to 3 years, but now the condition is flaring up again, and he appears to be in pain. What do you suggest? Mary Helen. Hello, Mary Helen. Rodent ulcers often cycle through periods of improvement and flare-ups when the underlying trigger is still present. In senior cats like Sunny, a recurrence after a stable period usually points to ongoing hypersensitivity, most commonly linked to stress, certain food proteins, environmental allergens, or fleas, even when these are not obvious at home. The fact that he now appears uncomfortable is important, as these lesions can become painful and interfere with normal eating and grooming. Since the injections are no longer effective and the supplement has lost its benefit, this is a good time to reassess the overall approach rather than simply switching products. Corticosteroids remain the most reliable way to control active lesions, but in older cats, we use them carefully and often combine them with strategies such as strict flea control, even if Sunny is an indoor kitty, a proper elimination diet, or other medications that help regulate the immune response, since steroids are not ideal long-term. Pain relief and treatment of any secondary infection may also be needed to improve his comfort quickly. Because rodent ulcers can have an underlying viral component, some cats can benefit from lysine supplementation, but I would recommend discussing this with your regular vet first. Because Sunny is an older cat and showing signs of pain, an in-person veterinary exam is important to evaluate the lesions and rule out other conditions that can look similar, including oral tumors or infections. Therefore, a hands-on assessment should be prioritized to keep him comfortable and eating well. Best wishes, Dr. Paola. Dr. Paola Cuevas is the senior in-house veterinarian at Pangolia, the parent company of Catster. She has over 18 years' experience as a veterinarian and animal behaviorist. Paola's focus is on preventive medicine and animal welfare. Paoli has a large range of skills, from diagnostic imaging to nutrition and clinical pathology. Paola enjoys sharing her extensive knowledge of animal training with our Catster readers and is always happy to answer reader questions as our in-house veterinarian. More wonderful cat stories next week. Same time, same place. Bye.
1: 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They form strong bonds with family members and are always in a friendly, playful mood. They have a moderate amount of energy, so it's not too hard to keep up with their exercise needs. You can find them in several colors, and their fur can be smooth or wiry. Their faces are expressive, with dark button eyes that reflect their curious nature. Snorky puppies. Snorky puppies are energetic and full of life. They can also be bold and fearless, which can cause them to test boundaries earlier than many other breeds. And you will need to puppy-proof the house to keep them out of trouble. You will also want to socialize your Snorky with as many other animals, people, and places as possible to help them feel more comfortable around those things as adults. Finding a breeder can be difficult, as they will need to be experts in both the miniature Schnauzer and the Yorkshire Terrier. You can contact your local pet stores and animal shelters to see if they know of any breeders in your area. Temperament and intelligence of the Snorky. The Snorky is an affectionate and friendly dog that will always be looking for someone to play with. They love being near their owner and will often sit on your lap and cuddle up anytime you are taking a rest. They will also want to be involved in any family activities and will frequently try to steal the spotlight with their comical actions. They are alert and make great watchdogs that don't bark much, but will let you know when someone is at the door. The Snorky has a high intelligence inherited from both their smart and trainable parent breeds, which means they're capable of learning a wide variety of commands as long as you keep them focused on the session. Their terrier roots can cause them to chase after smaller animals and can also make them stubborn in certain cases. Are these dogs good for families? Snorkies make excellent family pets for several reasons. They are affectionate and playful, so they're a great choice for children. They form strong bonds with family members and are highly trainable. They also have a moderate energy level, which means you don't need to put as much time aside each day to help get them their exercise. Does this breed get along with other pets? Snorkies have a friendly nature that extends to other pets. They will often get along with other dogs and even cats, especially if they spend a great deal of time with them when they are still puppies. The only risk is that their eager to play personality might get them hurt when they play with larger dogs. Individual personality might also affect how they behave around other animals. Things to know when owning a Snorky. Food and diet requirements. Your Snorky will need high quality food that is appropriate for their age and health. Puppy food has more nutrients that will help them grow and develop, but those extra calories can lead to weight gain once your pet becomes an adult. If you are not sure what food is best, consult your vet for guidance specific to your pet. Exercise. While your small Snorky will get plenty of exercise running around your home, it's still a good idea to take them for several small walks each day. Toys that stimulate their mind and encourage physical activity can also be a good way to help get that activity that they need. Puzzle feeders and training sessions can be mentally stimulating and strengthen your bond. Training. The Snorky is an incredibly intelligent dog that can learn a wide variety of commands. However, the terrier in them can cause them to be stubborn, especially when they want to do something else or see a strange animal in their territory. Getting them into a routine by holding short sessions consistently each day, starting when they are still a puppy, can help keep them focused. Grooming. The Snorky can have a wide variety of coats, so the amount of brushing that you need to do will vary, with longer or wiry fur requiring more maintenance than a shorter coat. Bathe your Snorky as needed, typically every 4 to 6 weeks or when they get dirty, with a high-quality shampoo that won't strip their coats of important oils. You will also want to check their ears frequently for signs of wax buildup and trim their nails when you hear them clicking on the floor. Finally, you will want to brush their teeth as frequently as possible with a dog-safe toothpaste to help slow the progression of dental disease. Health and conditions. Pros: tracheal collapse, skin allergies. Cons: patellar luxation, hypoglycemia, liver shunt. Three little known facts about the Snorky. One. Due to their parent breeds, Snorkies are going to be healthy dogs. As a crossbreed between the miniature Schnauzer and Yorkshire Terrier, the Snorky can exhibit hybrid vigor, which means they can be healthier than the parent breeds due to selective breeding. Two, you will rarely see two Snorkies that look the same. Snorkies can inherit a wide range of coat colors and textures from their parent breeds, making each one unique. Three, a Snorky will most likely be long-lived. Both of the Snorky parents have long lifespans, with many living well into their teens, so it's likely that your Snorky will have a long life too. Final thoughts. The Snorky is a wonderful dog that is well suited to apartment life. Due to their small size and adaptable nature, they are a good choice for a pet for almost any family, as they get along with children and pets, especially if they spend time with them while they are still a puppy. Mixing the Yorkie and miniature Schnauzer can lead to a great deal of variation among puppies, and there can be considerable variation in coat texture and color, so your dog will likely have a unique appearance. This breed is intelligent and easy to train and enjoys being around family members. You will often find them only a few feet away from you at all times, and they will want to cuddle when you are resting. This has been Johanna with an article from Dogster Magazine. Thanks for listening. Take care.
2: Hi, I'm Zoe Kalenikos, and this article comes from the National Geographic. The title is, What Did Dogs Mean to the Ancient Maya? scientists are unlocking new clues. Depictions of dogs in Maya art and archaeological finds point to a variety of possible roles in the ancient culture. It was written by Joshua Raplern and published on April 16, 2026. Long before the advent of kennel clubs, backyard breeders, and animal rescues, the ancient Maya traded dogs over long distances. Quote, dogs are the oldest domesticated animal worldwide, end quote, says Elizabeth Paris, an archaeologist specializing in the ancient Maya at the University of Calgary and a National Geographic explorer. Quote, the Maya valued those relationships and honestly went through a lot of time and trouble to get special dogs and to breed special dogs, end quote. Exactly how the Maya viewed dogs hasn't always been clear, but new archaeological research from Paris and others has revealed more about how dogs figured into their culture and economy. It's a gripping tale of money, sacrifice, consumption, and status. What we know about Maya dogs. Colonial writings offer some clue about dog roles in the ancient Maya world. Franciscan Bishop Diego de Landa, infamous for conducting an inquisition and for burning loads of Maya codices full of cultural knowledge in the 16th century, later wrote about the place of dogs in Maya society, including as victims in ritual sacrifice. He describes white dogs with dark spots in particular being sacrificed in cacao-growing celebrations. Maya practices described in the time of Spanish conquest can't necessarily be trusted or attributed to the Maya of centuries or even millennia earlier. Culture sometimes changes. But in older periods, researchers are still finding clues about the place of dogs in earlier Maya societies. Dogs with these features, white with dark spots, show up on Maya vases and other depictions. For example, quote, I think it's a type of dog they had a lot of at that time, end quote, says Ashley Sharp, an archaeologist at the Smithsonian Tropical Research Institute. Some vases reveal a more specific role. In at least four different depictions, dogs, sometimes white with dark spots, can be seen walking or standing underneath a ruler's hammock as he's carried along. Some have interpreted this art as a depiction of a burial procession, with dogs playing the role of a kind of guide to the afterlife, but Paris believes they just show the way that some Maya rulers traveled, with a dog playing a role as either a companion or a sort of status symbol. Some even show dogs with some sort of scarf or accessory. While written records and artwork can only reveal so much about dogs' place in ancient Maya society, archaeological finds show canine connections across Maya settlements going back centuries. A dog is what it eats. Researchers have used the chemical profiles of dog bones to figure out where the dogs were born. Animals absorb chemical elements from the food they eat, and variations in these elements, called isotopes, depend on the type of food and where it was grown. In 2018, Sharp and her colleagues reported connections between dogs buried at two Maya cities in modern-day Guatemala, Caminalhuyu and Cebal. Both were occupied from around 700 to 350 BC, the middle of the pre-classic period when the Maya began to build settlements, to AD 900 at the end of the classic period when the civilization developed its writing system and erected many pyramids. They found that some dog remains in Cebal, a lowland limestone area, originated in highland areas such as Caminalhuyu, while some remains found at Caminalhuyu came from lowland areas. Quote, this was an indication that dogs must have been moving up and down the mountain somehow, end quote, Sharp says. But it likely wasn't on their own four legs. Nearly all the dogs she's seen in archaeological digs were quite small. Recent studies have drawn more detailed links over even longer distances. In research published recently in the Journal of Archaeological Science, Paris and her colleagues analyzed the chemical profiles of dog remains discovered at two classic Maya sites, Mosviqui and Tenampuente in the Chiapas Highlands in southern Mexico. Mosviqui was a town with about 1,000 residents surrounded by funerary caves, one of which contained both human and dog remains. On the other hand, Tenampuente, once home to more than 5,000, had a grand plaza with a ritual area, three ball game courts, and a market where Paris and her colleagues found dog remains. The team wanted to determine where the dogs they'd excavated came from, so they compared isotope values of the element strontium in the bones to a database of strontium signatures from across the world, which they had helped build and published recently in the journal Scientific Data. All four dogs from Tinampuente lived around AD 500 to 800 and came to the area from hundreds of miles away. One likely arrived from the southern part of Campeche State near the Guatemalan border, an area near the contemporary power center of Calakmul. The other three likely come from the area around Pecan, which is even further north. The three Mosviki dogs had strontium signatures from all over the place. One was relatively local, perhaps even coming from Tinampuente just to Mosviki south. The second came from the area around Mayapan, a great Maya capital that thrived long after the dogs died. The third dog may have come from the Palenque area, another big city at the time. They all dated to around AD 422 to 691. Paris says that this chemical analysis adds to evidence that dogs were likely an important part of the economy between far-flung Maya kingdoms at the period. Quote, "You have a trade of dogs over vast distances," end quote, Paris says. It's possible that some areas were better known for breeding dogs, exporting them in exchange for other goods with distant Maya kingdoms. Sharp, who wasn't involved in Paris' study, agrees. Quote, "This study is confirming a lot of the patterns we are starting to see," end quote. Why did the Maya trade dogs? The specifics of how this dog trade occurred are still hard to nail down, Paris says. It's clear that the highland Chiapas sites of Tinampuente and Mosviki had relationships with other Maya cities, but exactly what drove this dog market gets back to the broader debate over how the culture viewed the animals. Sharp suspects a very practical purpose, food. Nearly all the dogs Sharp has seen are quite small, something a little bigger than a Chihuahua. To her, they resemble the dogs depicted on the famous Colima figurines found in western Mexico, which weren't made by Maya. The Colima dogs are shaped like modern corgis and are similar to the size of the remains Sharp has found. Quote, "I'm pretty sure they were little fat dogs," end quote, Sharp says. She believes they were bred primarily for human consumption, something like small pigs. Almost all the dogs she has examined were between 1 and 2 years of age, based on the state of the bones. Quote, "It wasn't worth keeping old dogs around for a long time if you're just eating them," end quote, she says. Many also have cut marks consistent with meat processing. Quote, "It's very systematic. They're skinning them like a rabbit," end quote, she says. Quote, "Why else would they be dying so young, systematically?" End quote. Still, some discoveries point to ritual purposes as well. In Caminalhuyu, for example, researchers found a number of dogs in a pit. The remains date to a time when a nearby lake, an important drinking source for the city, was drying up. Some archaeologists have speculated that the Maya sacrificed the dogs to appeal to the gods to stop the lake from drying up, Sharp says. Many of the skeletons have cut marks along their necks and were buried alongside pot shards in an area lined with boulders. Quote, "That, I would say, is evidence of sacrifice. You can't get better than that," end quote, she says. Improved DNA extraction techniques could help researchers learn more about what types of dogs were used in specific situations and how they relate to modern dog breeds like Mexico's hairless Xoloitz Quintli. But ultimately, Sharp suspects that canines played several familiar roles, similar to dogs today, such as status symbols, companions or hunting aids, as well as less familiar ones, like dinner and sacrificial victims. Quote, "Their relationship with dogs is more complicated than our relationship with dogs today," end quote, Sharp says. This has been Zoe Kalenikos, reading from National Geographic. Thanks, have a nice day.
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My name is Elizabeth Angber with the Talking Information Center. This is the Wednesday, July 29th, 2026 edition of the New York Times. U.S. Aide who had affair with Newsom 20 years ago details her experience. Ruby Rippey had stayed mostly quiet since her relationship with the San Francisco mayor rocked the city. Not anymore. By Heather Knight. An aide who had an affair with Gavin Newsom more than 20 years ago, when he was the mayor of San Francisco, had written a detailed account of the relationship, which Vanity Fair published on Tuesday. The first-person essay by the aide Ruby Rippey, who was working as Mr. Newsom's appointments secretary at the time, was published just as he was finishing his final year as California governor, laying the groundwork for a possible presidential run in 2028. Ms. Rippey, 54, had rarely spoken publicly of the affair, but it was the talk of San Francisco in 2007 when Mr. Newsom stood before reporters and a bank of television cameras at City Hall to announce, "Everything you have heard and read is true." He explained that he had had an affair with Ms. Rippey, the wife of Alex Torque, a close friend who was then serving as his re-election campaign manager after previously working as his deputy chief of staff. Mr. Torque had just told Mr. Newsom he was resigning after learning about the affair from his wife. In her essay, Ms. Rippey does not use Mr. Newsom's name, but she describes him as the mayor of San Francisco and a man often described as Kennedy-esque. Vanity Fair had mentioned his name once in its summary of the essay below the headline. She seems to blame herself for betraying her husband and says that her life spiraled as she drank heavily and used cocaine. She also appears to blame Mr. Newsom for holding so much power over her and for proceeding with the affair anyway. She writes that the relationship began in the summer of 2005 and spanned for months with on-and-off encounters. "I always go to him, his penthouse in Russian Hill, a private back room at a North Beach bar, the W Hotel in Los Angeles," Ms. Rippey writes in her essay. "We meet and we drink. There is sex, but it is not the point," she continues. "The point is proximity, to power, to being chosen." Mr. Newsom announced in January 2005 that he was divorcing Kimberly Guilfoyle, a former San Francisco prosecutor who is now President Trump's ambassador to Greece. Even though he was single, the revelation of his affair with Ms. Rippey shocked San Francisco residents and California political circles because he had a relationship with his subordinate and upended his close friend's marriage. By the time the affair became public knowledge in early 2007, Mr. Newsom was dating Jennifer Siebel, now his wife, who caused her own brouhaha by publicly dismissing the affair as a couple nothing incident and by calling Ms. Rippey the culprit. Ms. Siebel later apologized for the remarks. Izzy Garden, a spokesman for Mr. Newsom, said on Tuesday morning the governor acknowledged his role and publicly apologized for his conduct nearly two decades ago when he was still mayor. In the time since, he met his wife, started a family, and had focused on serving Californians. He addressed this chapter of his life, including in his memoir, and out of respect for everyone involved, did not have anything further to add, Mr. Garden continued. Ms. Rippey was not immediately available on Tuesday morning for comment. She is being represented by Deanie Von Mueffling, a public relations strategist
who had also worked with Monica Lewinsky and Kristen Cavett, the woman seen on a kiss cam while being held by her married boss at a Coldplay concert. Mr. Tork did not immediately return a text and email seeking comment. After resigning as Newsom's campaign manager, he founded Ground Floor Public Affairs and had represented companies that include Anthropic, Lyft, and the San Francisco Giants. Ms. Rippey says in Vanity Fair that she considered writing a memoir after the affair became public, but that Kamala Harris, then the city's district attorney, advised her to say nothing and take time to gain perspective. "It turns out to be the best advice I receive," Ms. Rippey writes. The affair was raised by Mr. Newsom's opponents during his 2018 run for governor, and at the time, Ms. Rippey wrote on Facebook that she did not see it as part of the growing Me Too movement, because while she was his subordinate, she was also a 33-year-old married woman and mother who was free-thinking. In the Vanity Fair essay, she writes that she received a phone call in January from an advisor to Mr. Newsom, who let her know that she was mentioned in his new memoir. Mr. Newsom primarily discusses her in two paragraphs, calling the relationship the stupidest and also briefest of affairs. She takes issue with Mr. Newsom's portrayal in the memoir of how he owned up to his role in the affair. He wrote that he had come clean to Mr. Tork, which she felt mistakenly gives him credit for something I had already done. Ms. Rippey, now 20 years sober, lives in Mill Valley, California, just north of San Francisco in Marin County. She writes that she and Mr. Tork divorced and co-parented their son, who is now an adult. She says it took more than a decade for Mr. Tork to look her in the eye after the affair, but that they have since become close enough again to consider each other family. Ms. Rippey remarried and had a son with her second husband. Business. Boeing reports loss on $280 million hit to troubled Air Force One program. Boeing pushed back delivery of two presidential planes by 4 years. The delay and related expenses contributed to a bigger-than-expected loss in the second quarter. By Niraj Chokshi. Boeing's troubled Air Force One program incurred another cost overrun in the 3 months that ended in June, contributing to a bigger-than-expected $428 million loss in the second quarter of 2026. The company's effort to build two presidential planes had been hampered by delays and unexpected costs since it agreed to make them in 2018 at a fixed price of $3.9 billion. Boeing said production and certification expenses added $280 million to the costs in the second quarter. The planes were expected to be delivered in 2024, but that date had been pushed to 2028 after frequent cost overruns. Those delays contributed to President Trump's decision to retrofit a jet gifted to the United States by the Qatari royal family as a temporary Air Force One replacement. Mr. Trump's push to adapt that aircraft had resulted in ballooning costs and safety trade-offs. This month, Mr. Trump flew out of Turkey on the old Air Force One at the urging of the Secret Service. Despite the quarterly loss, which was more than double what was expected, Boeing's turnaround efforts are gaining momentum. The company started a fourth production line this month for the 737 MAX, the most popular plane by far. The expansion is expected to help Boeing produce more of the planes, which account for a majority of its more than $500 billion order backlog. Boeing said a measure of cash flow
was positive in the quarter, a sign of progress as the firm digs out from under a large amount of accumulated debt. The company also regained the trust of the Federal Aviation Administration, which had loosened some restrictions placed on Boeing after recent crises. Its 737 MAX jets were grounded worldwide for nearly 2 years after design flaws contributed to fatal crashes in 2018 and 2019. In 2024, Boeing faced another crisis when a panel door blew off during a flight, the result of poor production practices. Boeing undertook several leadership and culture changes to address those problems. This month, the FAA said it would let Boeing resume signing off on the 737 MAX and 787 planes after removing those privileges in 2019 and again in 2022. The agency said it had made that decision after months of thorough data and safety review demonstrating consistent production quality. Trump administration. Betting on drug trials and approvals prompts concerns about undermining research. Prediction markets on Kalshi and Polymarket now let people wager money on drug approvals. Kalshi also plans to allow bets on clinical trial results. By Rebecca Robbins. On the betting websites, Kalshi and Polymarket, people can now wager on whether the Food and Drug Administration will decide this year to approve medicines for cancers of the lung, breast, pancreas, and blood. Kalshi also plans to allow users to bet on whether drug trials will succeed. Researchers, doctors, and patients said that these prediction markets threaten to undermine the drug development process. They said they worry that study results could be compromised, insider trading could go undetected, and public trust could be eroded. Turning loose a betting market in an ongoing randomized clinical trial really is a breach of scientific conduct. Dr. Robert Califf, who was the FDA commissioner in the Biden administration, said. For example, the critics said, participants might drop out of an ongoing study, or trial administrators could unconsciously alter the behavior because they were discouraged by a public prediction market suggesting the study was doomed to fail. A Change.org petition urging regulators to crack down on betting on drug development had more than 180 online signatures as of publication time. The betting, the petition said, threatens the very foundation of trust and integrity in biotechnology. Emily Hilliard, a spokeswoman for the Department of Health and Human Services, which oversees the FDA, said that agency employees are subject to stringent ethics requirements. In recent months, Kalshi and Polymarket had grown rapidly and become cultural phenomena, allowing online betting on sports, politics, pop culture, geopolitical events, and more. The platforms had also generated mounting scrutiny over how they police trading based on inside information. Earlier this month, on the same day that Kalshi announced that it was expanding into wagers on drug trials and approvals, the company also said that a White House teleprompter operator had used his inside knowledge about what President Trump would say in his speeches to win about $100,000 by placing bets on Kalshi. Kalshi's drug development wager

0: This broadcast service is provided by Valley iRadio. The material being read is the copyright property of the publications being read. Access to this program is solely for persons who cannot read the original printed version due to a visual impairment or other disability. By continuing to listen, you confirm that you have such a condition.
1: He watched clinical trials and regulatory decisions. He argued that Kalshi was enabling the wisdom of the crowds to cut through public relations spin and hype, providing a clear signal that could direct investment and resources toward the most promising experimental drugs. This is an incredibly important, incredibly sensitive, incredibly impactful subject matter area, Mr. Such said. This is why the people making decisions need to have the best possible information available, and the avenue for the best possible information is traders on Kalshi putting money where their mouth is. He suggested that people with sophisticated scientific knowledge but no inside information, such as a retired physician, a medical student, or even an avid learner, would be best suited to make informed predictions. Rival site Polymarket allows people to bet on the regulatory fate of several experimental medicines, including hotly anticipated drugs for weight loss and pancreatic cancer. Polymarket declined to comment. In interviews, cancer patients and clinical trial participants said they felt the prediction markets crossed a disturbing line. They noted that in many late-stage cancer drug trials, success or failure is measured by how many participants survive. We are literally trying to stay alive. It is not a game, said Walter Ingaharo Jr., 43, of Evington, Virginia, who has metastatic pancreatic cancer and is exploring clinical trial options. The introduction of gambling into the process really creates an ethical mess. Kristen Rubin, 37, of Northampton, Massachusetts, who has lung cancer, said she was appalled by the new prediction markets. This feels like pure gambling for the sake of the game, she said. This is about who will live and who will die. A number of states had tried to ban the prediction markets, saying they are an attempt to sidestep local restrictions on sports gambling. Under the Trump administration, the Commodity Futures Trading Commission, the federal agency that regulates prediction markets, had been broadly permissive of the boom in betting and had encouraged its growth. The president's son, Donald Trump Jr., had ties to Polymarket and Kalshi. Last month, the CFTC proposed rules for how it would evaluate and block wagers that it deemed contrary to the public interest, closely eyeing those involving terrorism, assassination, and war. The agency declined to comment on the new wagers on drug development. In recent months, Kalshi filed documents with the CFTC that suggested it might soon offer a range of bets related to medicines beyond the plans it already announced. The filings are templates for the types of wagers that the company might make available on its site without naming specific medicines or drug makers. These templates are self-certified, meaning that the company is notifying the CFTC that it may list these types of bets. The regulator can object, but rarely does so. The proposals include whether the FDA's public tally of reported side effects and other adverse events for a drug will reach a certain number, whether trial results will be reported in a certain time period, and whether the FDA will withdraw a drug from the market by a specific date. Kalshi said it discussed the move into drug wagers with independent experts, including Anne Woschitzky, who co-founded 23andMe, the consumer

0: and now runs it as a non-profit. The opportunity to have an open, transparent data set about trial probabilities is extremely promising and empowering for people, Ms. Woschitzky said in a report issued by Kalshi. She was not paid for the conversations. Mr. Such said that, as with other types of wagers listed on Kalshi, the company accepts ideas for potential biotechnology bets from the public or even its employees. An internal team at Kalshi reviews the ideas to ensure that they comply with the law and drafts the language, he said. Pharmaceutical companies do not get any say about whether the experimental drugs are featured. Several drug makers, including Eli Lilly, Sanofi, Daiichi Sankyo, and UltraGen YX Pharmaceutical, said they prohibit the employees from using confidential information to bet in prediction markets. Kalshi said it would prohibit trading by a wide range of people involved developing an experimental medicine, including trial staff, data monitors, FDA regulators, and employees of the drug maker. It also said it would prohibit trading by patients enrolled in the clinical trial or by employees at rival drug makers who might want to shift public perception about a competing product. Kalshi said its surveillance team monitors and investigates suspicious trades, then refers them to regulators if appropriate. For now, Kalshi said, the betting will be limited to late-stage studies, where success is more clearly defined. At least initially, Kalshi will not allow betting on studies that exclusively enroll minors, because those studies tend to be small, and the company was concerned that individual children and teenagers could be identifiable, Mr. Such said. Critics said they worried that Kalshi's proposed safeguards were inadequate. They pointed out that Kalshi did not have access to the long list of people involved in a clinical trial, which is not public. Amanda Fisher, a former chief of staff at the Securities and Exchange Commission, said that the prediction markets for drug development were effectively recreating stock market investing with fewer guardrails. Compared with the CFTC, the SEC had more resources and stricter legal requirements to police insider trading and market manipulation, she said. Biotechnology prediction markets operate as a shadow market, where you start to get bets that look like a backhanded way to essentially bet on the equity price, said Ms. Fisher, who now directs Policy for Better Markets, a nonprofit that pushes for strong financial regulation. David Tsai, who started the Change.org petition and had spent his career helping run drug studies, said he worried that trial participants would lose faith in a research process that could be tainted by betting. Clinical trials are not casinos, said Mr. Tsai, who works at Scribe Therapeutics, a biotechnology company in the San Francisco Bay Area. Holly Fernandez-Lynch, a bioethicist at the University of Pennsylvania, said she was concerned that prediction markets would be creating really horrible incentives where we need the science to be very clean. She added, anything you do that undermines trust in clinical research can have really negative downstream effects. War in the Middle East. Why Iran is in no rush to return to talks with the United States. Amid a reprieve in the fighting, Iran's leaders had been betting that they can endure more pain than President Trump can, and they had leverage over the Strait of Hormuz, analysts say. By Egena Torbati. Iran's skies had been free of the sound of explosions and airstrikes after a bout of renewed fighting with the United States. Iranian officials had said they had not agreed to a ceasefire and were in no hurry to hold direct talks with American negotiators. Instead, Iranian officials insist that they are in a position of strength. Military leaders boast of battlefield successes, and diplomats dismiss U.S. claims that they are eager to return to negotiations. The rhetoric coming from Iran had indicated that its leaders were comfortable with the state of limbo with the United States, something between peace and full-fledged war, believing that they could handle renewed conflict and that they had leverage over President Trump. The priority for Iran seemed to be gaining recognition of the control over the strategic Strait of Hormuz waterway, a concession that the United States had been unwilling to make. Despite the bluster, the uncertainty was a challenge for Iran, analysts say. Fighting could break out again at any time. A final settlement had appeared distant, and Iran's economy was almost certain to deteriorate further because of instability, wartime destruction, and a U.S. naval blockade. Ramazan Sharif, a former spokesman for Iran's Islamic Revolutionary Guards Corps, the ideological military force that had solidified the control over Iran during the war, said on Sunday that Iran's enemy had faced strategic defeat at every step, Iranian state media reported. Iranian diplomats had reacted with more restraint to the pause in the fighting over the past few days. After 2 weeks of trading attacks, there was little hint that they were in a mood for compromise. At present, what exists cannot be described as a ceasefire, the Iranian Foreign Ministry spokesman Ismail Baghi said at a news conference on Monday. Mr. Trump said on Monday that Iran had asked for a pause to meet for talks, and that the two sides were engaged in discussions. We are talking right now, he told reporters aboard Air Force One, adding that there was a good chance a new round of diplomacy with Iran could yield a breakthrough. Last week he said at the White House, they want to meet desperately to try and end it. Mr. Baghi had denied that there were negotiations with the United States. Iran faced stark internal divisions over the diplomatic contacts, with hardliners opposed to resuming negotiations and denouncing the elected government, which had engaged in talks in pursuit of a ceasefire. Iran's negotiations, Mr. Baghi said, were with Oman over management of the Strait of Hormuz, the critical waterway for oil and gas shipments that Iran effectively shut down after being attacked by the United States and Israel in late February. They believe that time is on their side, that they can absorb pain and pressure more successfully than Donald Trump can, and that ultimately he will agree to a deal that fits the demands without any concessions from their side, said Gregory Brew, a senior analyst on Iran at the Eurasia Group, a political risk advisory firm. The recent resumption of fighting caused oil prices to surge, raising prices at the gas pump for American consumers. Oil prices had fallen sharply after the United States and Iran paused the attacks. Mr. Trump faced a painful dilemma in deciding his next step on Iran. The New York Times reported on Saturday that private U.S. deliberations over the war had focused on the Pentagon's shrinking stockpiles of air defense munitions, making a return to war high risk. That was one of several concerns for U.S. officials, along with the danger of a widening war, the effect on Gulf allies, and global energy supplies. It is difficult to know the state of Iran's missile supplies, said Farzin Nadimi, a senior fellow with the Washington Institute and an expert on Iranian military affairs. Iran is believed to have produced between 700 and 1,000 solid propellant ballistic missiles between the brief war with Israel in June 2025 and the outbreak of the current war, he said. Its output of liquid fuel and cruise missiles had been less quantifiable, he added. Open source information on Iran's missile production could be fragmentary, Mr. Nadimi said. That opacity meant that less is known about how Iran would fare in a return to full-blown war. Still, Iran did not want to return to a full-scale war that involved both the United States and Israel, and also one with open-ended prospects, he said. Iranian officials had hinted in recent interviews that they agreed to the ceasefire partly because missile stocks were running low or were not fully accessible, he added. Iran was at risk of overreaching, Mr. Brew said. For Mr. Trump, escalating the war could be more appealing than accepting a deal that gives Iran total control over the strait, he added, and other countries are unlikely to accept tolls on ships. There was scope for both sides to de-escalate if Iran could accept a compromise arrangement for the future of the waterway. Lindsey Graham, 1955 to 2026. Trump loved Graham, not so much his beloved Senate. The South Carolinian relished serving as a bridge between the institution he revered and the president. But now that bridge is gone, by Carl Hulse. President Trump may have loved Lindsey Graham, but he loathes the Senate, an institution that Mr. Graham revered for the way it empowered individuals like himself in a way that is currently bedeviling the president and his far-right allies. The president's second-term power grab had gotten scant pushback from Republicans on Capitol Hill, but what little there had been had emanated mainly from the Senate. Senator John Thune, Republican of South Dakota and the majority leader, had refused to acquiesce to presidential demands to gut the filibuster and pass a voting restrictions bill. A handful of other Senate Republicans had bucked the president on policy and nominees, drawing Mr. Trump's social media wrath and the attendant electoral consequences. One of Mr. Graham's multiple self-appointed roles was to interpret the Senate for Mr. Trump and vice versa. The senator relished his role as an intermediary to the institution that had often angered the president, who had never understood or appreciated its complex ways or why it will not simply bend to his will, as the Republican-led House does. It is overused, but I guess you could call him a Trump whisperer or translator or interlocutor. Senator John Cornyn, Republican of Texas, said of his South Carolina colleague, whose absence remained acutely felt in the Senate, "We are going to miss him, because the relationship between the president and the Senate was not great anyway, and Lindsey was sort of a bridge that no longer exists." The loss of Mr. Graham came at a particularly fraught time as Mr. Trump escalated his criticism of the Senate and Mr. Thune. the president was demanding that Mr. Thune keep the chamber in session over the August recess to push ahead with a stalled voter bill and adopt a Republican-only budget framework with funding for the war with Iran and other administration priorities. Senators, however, had been exceedingly reluctant to give up the month-long recess, particularly in an election year when there was little to no chance of a legislative breakthrough. It is just a fact, and the facts do not change, Mr. Thune told reporters on Monday about the lack of votes for Mr. Trump's priorities. Now, if he can change the facts and start moving some of those senators who are no's into yeses, then we'd have a different conversation. That's just the reality. With tensions rising between the Senate and the White House Press Secretary, Caroline Leavitt, warned last week that the president's patience had been running out on Mr. Thune. Mr. Trump on Monday downplayed any differences between the two. "It is fine," Mr. Trump said. "I have a good relationship with John Thune. He has got to get his job done." Asked if he had ever considered trying to oust Mr. Thune as majority leader, the president said, "I had not even thought of it." One reason the president might have said he had not thought of it is that Mr. Thune had retained very broad support among Senate Republicans, who showed no signs of wanting to make a change in the leadership to appease Mr. Trump. Even some GOP senators unhappy with the legislative agenda Mr. Thune had been pursuing remained solidly behind him. All of them saw Mr. Thune as a buffer between them and a tempestuous president. Calling for Mr. Thune's ouster and failing to achieve it would leave the president in a significantly weakened position as far as the Senate was concerned. After Mr. Graham's death, the president briefly tried to jumpstart his restrictive elections overhaul, which would impose new voting registration and identification requirements, by noting the senator's support for it and saying its enactment would be a tribute to Mr. Graham. That effort went nowhere. His colleagues were fully aware that Mr. Graham had not been particularly outspoken on the voting issue and had instead put his legislative heart and soul into a package of sanctions on Russia. It was that legislation, not the SAVE America Act, that he would have seen as a fitting memorial. Mr. Graham's willingness to break with Mr. Trump's America First tendencies and the increasing isolationist bent of the Republican Party to stand resolute in support of Ukraine won him the admiration and affection of Democrats, despite deep differences on the conduct of the war in Iran. Lindsey Graham is the type of senator who is most known for the focus on the role of America in the world, said Senator Tim Kaine, Democrat of Virginia. "The number of senators who have really kind of made it their business to really talk about the role of America in the world as opposed to domestic policy had really shrunk." Mr. Trump and Mr. Graham did not always have a strong relationship. Mr. Graham briefly sought the Republican presidential nomination himself in 2015 and harshly criticized Mr. Trump and his presidential ambitions before they mended fences. In a phone interview with Fox News on Tuesday morning, the president noted that "we started off a little bit on the rough side," but added that Mr. Graham really became like a member of the family. Mr. Graham, for his part, saw the relationship as partially strategic, wanting to keep a direct line to the president to make his case on issues where he saw Mr. Trump drifting in what the senator considered the wrong direction. He was not afraid to be blunt and saw the golf course as a convenient venue for candid discussions with Mr. Trump. He had a unique relationship with the president, which allowed him to say things to the president that I do not think a lot of senators would be comfortable saying because he would not like to hear them, Mr. Cornyn said, noting that Mr. Trump typically showed little tolerance for the slow-moving Senate. He is a businessman, and he does not have any patience or process. But that is what the Senate is all about, process in order to ultimately get a result. Who, if anyone, could now take on the role of Mr. Trump's Senate confidant remained to be seen, though several Republicans, including Senator John Barrasso of Wyoming, the number two GOP leader, had spoken frequently with him and had carried some influence. Mr. Graham's death had left a void in the Senate's tense relationship with a mercurial president that will not be easy to fill. War in the Middle East. Iran publicly hangs two protesters, rights groups say. Human rights activists say the Iranian government had been rapidly escalating executions. The latest prompted public protest, videos appear to show, by Leili Nikun Azar and Sanjana Barghiz. The Iranian authorities publicly hanged on Tuesday two participants in the country's widespread January protests, human rights groups said. The latest executions in what activists had described as a rapid increase in the government's use of the death penalty this year. The hangings were carried out at dawn in Isfahan's Shahid Ali Khani Square, according to the Washington-based human rights activists news agency, and appeared to draw a rare public backlash. Several videos verified by the New York Times showed large crowds of chanting protesters near the site. Blurry footage circulating on Telegram and social media early on Tuesday morning in Iran showed protesters around the corner from the square chanting shameless and booing. Iran had long been one of the world's most frequent users of capital punishment, but public executions were extremely rare. Several human rights activists described Tuesday's hangings as an escalation by a government seeking to stifle dissent after the unrest in January, particularly during the war with the United States. Mahmoud Amiri Moghaddam, director of the Norwegian-based Iran Human Rights Group, called the executions a brutal form of state terror that the international community must not tolerate. He said public executions are among the regime's most potent instruments for instilling fear and fostering a sense of helplessness among the public. The two men executed on Tuesday were Amir Hossein Safari and Abul Fazel Sepahi, according to Mizan, the news agency associated with Iran's judiciary. Mizan did not mention a public execution, but two other media outlets in Iran described the hangings as being conducted in the presence of the public. The men were part of a group accused by security forces of killing four police officers during protests. According to an indictment, the assailants attacked the officers with knives, machetes, and axes, then doused them with gasoline and set the bodies on fire. Lawyers representing the two men did not publicly comment on the charges, but both men gave televised confessions broadcast on Iran's state news channel several months ago. Iranian rights groups and human rights lawyers said such confessions are often made under duress, frequently after psychological or physical torture. Several human rights groups said that the men, like other protesters, sentenced to death after the January demonstrations, had not been given due process. A report released by Human Rights Activists News Agency, or HRANA, said that lawyers for Mr. Safari and Mr. Sepahai had faced difficulties gaining access to the case files and that the court rejected what could have been exculpatory evidence. The families were kept in the dark about the details of the verdicts, the report said. According to HRANA, 14 men had been sentenced to death on charges of involvement in the police killings, though it identified only 12 of them by name. The selection of Shahid Alakani Square for the execution was likely symbolic, because it is where the authorities alleged that the four officers were killed, said Hassan Naib Hashem, founder of the Vienna-based All Human Rights for All in Iran. Saeed Degan, an Iranian human rights lawyer based in Toronto, described the event as the government baring its teeth in an effort to suppress the public. Several videos appeared to show that the hangings had the opposite effect on some people. In one video, the crowd can be heard booing as the Islamic call to prayer rings out. Another video showed more crowds in a different area on the outskirts of Shahid Alakani Square. In the footage, shots were heard ringing out and the person filming began to run. Several Iranian-focused rights groups had warned for months that the pace of sentencing and hangings appeared to have surged amid the war. Maya Ostovar, founder of the Iranian Democratic Diaspora Network in Ireland, said that more than 800 executions had been verified this year. As the world's attention had focused on war and diplomacy, the human rights catastrophe inside Iran had only intensified, she said. The United States and Israel launched the war against Iran weeks after security forces crushed nationwide demonstrations. The government said some 3,000 people were killed in the protests, while activist groups like HRANA put the toll above 7,000. These executions should also serve as a warning that the real war in Iran had never been the one dominating international headlines, Ms. Ostovar said. The real conflict was the ongoing struggle between the Iranian people and the Islamic Republic. That struggle was far from over. U.S. immigration crackdown. ICE arrests surge at airports, opening new front in deportation drive. Federal agents had been arresting spouses of Americans, tech workers, and others whose visas expired, including many who had active applications to stay in the country, by Hamed Alizaz and Miriam Jordan. The Trump administration began arresting foreign citizens with expired U.S. visas as they travel through airports, including spouses of Americans, according to documents obtained by the New York Times and interviews with immigration lawyers, a tactic that opens up a vast new pool of people for deportation. Immigration agents in plain clothes whisked away targets at check-in counters and arrival gates, with enforcement actions at airports in recent weeks. Some of the arrests occurred quietly, while others happened as angry fellow passengers filmed the encounters. Recent arrests appeared to be an expansion of an arrangement between the Transportation Security Administration and Immigration and Customs Enforcement. The Times reported in December that ICE officers were arresting people with deportation orders at airports with the help of information provided by airlines to the TSA. Through a review of Homeland Security Department documents and interviews with lawyers, The Times learned that the program now had included people with expired visas, a much larger group. Hundreds of thousands of immigrants and visitors overstay visas each year. Many with expired visas occupy a legal gray area as they are awaiting visa extensions or green cards and had been issued work permits. Such individuals were not prioritized for deportation in the past unless they committed crimes, and they were rarely detained while waiting for visa extensions or green cards. That changed under President Trump, whose administration undertook a campaign of mass deportation and views all visa overstays as illegal. This administration is working diligently to ensure that aliens in our country illegally can no longer fly unless it is out of our country to self-deport, a spokesperson for the Homeland Security Department said in a statement. The agency did not confirm the expansion of the program. The department, which oversees ICE, had not disclosed how many people had been detained at airports as overstays under the new initiative. The arrests came during a period in which the White House pushed ICE for more arrests across the country, and Homeland Security Secretary Mark Wayne Mullen pledged to turn up the heat on the streets. To that end, the administration set a target of 2,000 immigration arrests per day, roughly double the pace from earlier this year. Interviews with immigration attorneys, advocacy organizations, and an airline employee revealed a broad cross-section of targets: an engineer awaiting a work visa extension, several newlyweds married to U.S. citizens, and a former au pair. Footage of encounters between travelers and ICE officers flooded social media. In one widely circulated video, Chantal Morales Rojas, a 27-year-old from Ecuador, was detained by plainclothes officers as she boarded a Southwest Airlines flight from Denver to Oakland, California on July 20th. She had been spending the weekend with the family for whom she had worked as an au pair, according to the family. When Ms. Morales Rojas scanned her boarding pass, an alarm sounded and the gate agent asked her to wait. Moments later, two plainclothes agents intercepted her in the jetway. They said they were going to be respectful, that they would be polite. Alicia Dansker, a friend of the family who was on the same flight and filmed part of the encounter, told The Times in an interview. The video captured the men encircling Ms. Morales Rojas and then ushering her through a side door and down steps to the tarmac as Ms. Dansker screamed for help. Also among those detained was a Ugandan woman in a wheelchair who had sickle cell anemia and an active asylum application, according to her lawyer. In another case, ICE attempted to arrest an Australian citizen who had overstayed his visa at the Los Angeles airport, according to the Department of Homeland Security. The scene was recorded by a bystander whose video of the encounter drew wide attention. Officers let him go to de-escalate the situation and for officer safety, but ICE ended up taking him into custody a day later when he tried to board a flight in Los Angeles, the department said in a statement. In 38 years practicing immigration law, I had never seen this, said Charles Cook, who is based in Atlanta and is representing an Indian engineer who was detained while awaiting a work permit extension. I know it is happening to lots of people. Shannon Shepard, an immigration lawyer who is vice chair for the Chicago chapter of the American Immigration Lawyers Association, said she and other lawyers were revising longstanding advice about domestic air travel. Before, I was saying, as long as you have an ID, you can travel domestically, Ms. Shepard said. Now I am turning around and saying, if you are in the process of changing status, avoid any travel. The original collaboration between TSA and ICE began in May 2025, when the airport security agency started sharing information with the Immigration Agency for enforcement purposes. According to a document obtained via the Freedom of Information Act from the Government Transparency Group, American Oversight, and shared with the Times, ICE shared names of individuals that had deportation orders with the airport agency, which ran them through the databases and reported any hits to ICE for potential arrests. It was a remarkable shift from past practices when the federal government avoided involving the TSA in immigration enforcement for fear of disrupting domestic travel. The net they are casting for people they want to detain is far wider, said Ghassan Shamea, an immigration lawyer in San Francisco. It is not people with criminal records being targeted, Mr. Shamea said. You are talking about people with legitimate pending applications. Mr. Shamea had four clients recently detained at airports in the past days, including two women who recently married Americans and were in the process of obtaining permanent residency through the spouses. One of the husbands was with his wife when she was taken into custody after they landed in Burbank, California. On Tuesday morning, an immigration judge granted her release on a $35,000 bond. This concludes the presentation of the New York Times for Wednesday, July 29th, 2026. My name is Elizabeth Inkber with the Talking Information Center. As always, thank you.
1: 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Access to this program is solely for persons who cannot read the original printed version due to a visual impairment or other disability. By continuing to listen, you confirm that you have such a condition.
2: Good morning and welcome to the Talking Information Center. Today is Wednesday, July 29th, and we have today's reading of the Boston Globe being read to you by Karen and Pamela. Good morning.
3: Good morning. This is Pamela.
4: And Karen.
3: And the lead story today, New Hampshire could still be first primary despite DNC. Much is up in the air, but the state may still have a workaround. The decision by the Democratic National Committee on Friday to downgrade New Hampshire's traditional role as the first presidential primary in the nation to the third contest raised a lot of questions, especially considering there's a state law requiring the Granite State to hold the first primary. Further complicating matters is the fact that Republicans in 2028 will continue to use the traditional schedule for their presidential primary season, with the Iowa caucuses first, followed by the New Hampshire primary, then South Carolina and Nevada. Democrats, meanwhile, are poised to blow up that calendar entirely. They aim to have the South Carolina primary first, followed by Nevada, New Hampshire, Michigan, New Mexico, and Virginia. Super Tuesday would come afterward. This order is not official until the full DNC membership votes on it in August. Some of the bigger questions about the DNC's decision will only be answered as the situation plays out over the next year and a half, but a few things are becoming immediately clear. Let's go through them. New Hampshire has a clever workaround for now. Reread this sentence. New Hampshire will always hold the nation's first presidential primary. The question is whether that first primary will matter. Will there be candidates who apply to be on the ballot? Will voters bother to show up? Will anyone actually care about the results? On that, we just don't know yet. For now, the modus operandi for New Hampshire Democrats is really clear. Don't do a single thing to trigger the DNC into saying New Hampshire has gone rogue. Buried within the DNC rules is a provision that if a candidate campaigns in a state that's not in compliance with the calendar the DNC approves, that candidate can be banned from participating in debates and from having access to the National Democratic Voter File. But as long as New Hampshire Democrats publicly maintain they intend to go third and run their own primary, candidates can campaign in the state, hire staff, and air ads just as they have every 4 years. All of that continues until New Hampshire Secretary of State announces the date of the Republican and Democratic state primary. At that point, New Hampshire Democrats can say they have nothing to do with that and are staying within the rules. That's what happened in 2024, when the DNC said New Hampshire should go second But that change wasn't announced this far out, and New Hampshire Democrats had to pretend for just a few months they were going to remain in compliance. More importantly, the DNC didn't force the state party to run its own primary like this time. Under the 2028 scenario, New Hampshire might have two primaries, one that is first and run by the state, and a second a month later run by the state party that actually awards delegates. Confused? Blame the DNC. The new calendar makes it less likely that a candidate can emerge out of nowhere. The old adage in presidential primary politics is that Democrats like to fall in love and Republicans like to fall in line. It's how, for example, Democrats got behind Barack Obama in 2008, while Republicans, once again, nominated the guy who came in second place during the last competitive GOP primary, John McCain. The traditional calendar created a level playing field that valued message and campaigning over money. An upstart candidate could campaign for relatively little in quirky caucus state Iowa and win there, the thinking goes, proving viability and securing additional support for the remaining contests. Think of Obama, or Jimmy Carter, or for a time, Pete Buttigieg. This time, the barrier to entry just got a lot higher. In 2028, an unknown and underfunded candidate would have to not just compete in South Carolina, a more expensive, consultant-driven contest with different media markets, but then create a campaign organizations advertised in six different states simultaneously, two of which, Michigan and Virginia, are very expensive. In other words, the game just shifted to give a further advantage to well-known brands like Buttigieg, Kamala Harris, Gavin Newsom, Josh Shapiro, and others who might not have the right message at this moment, but have the right infrastructure. AOC, the bellwether? New York Representative Alexandria Ocasio-Cortez is among the biggest losers in this proposed reordering of the primary system and among the most prominent potential 2020 candidates. Her next move could reveal a lot. How? Lately, New Hampshire has been a place where progressive candidates, or at least Vermont Senator Bernie Sanders, have thrived. Sanders won the state twice, 2016 and 2020. He has now subtly handed off his leadership in progressive politics to AOC, traveling around the country with her as his heir apparent. AOC's coalition has many of the same characteristics. She would likely benefit from an early New Hampshire primary, where liberal activists and independent-minded voters have rewarded insurgent candidates. South Carolina, by contrast, has historically favored candidates with deeper ties to the Democratic establishment and stronger support among the party's black electorate. In a University of New Hampshire survey last week, AOC narrowly led Democrats in a hypothetical presidential primary matchup. Her identity as young, Hispanic, and progressive, combined with her willingness to challenge the Democratic establishment, means she's uniquely positioned to bring a fight over the DNC calendar and may also be willing to do so. So far, she has yet to publicly set foot in New Hampshire since the 2024 election, perhaps because it would signal she was seriously interested in running for president. But now she might see little choice but to involve herself. If she does, her decision could become the first real test of whether the DNC can enforce this new calendar or whether ambitious presidential candidates will force a showdown over New Hampshire's first-in-the-nation tradition. Karen?
4: Thanks, Pamela. And also from today's front page, cameras might bring crackdown on speeders. Beacon Hill may be ready to back change this time. Massachusetts could soon allow traffic speed cameras to proliferate on city roads and state highways after a decade of proposals failed to cross the finish line at the State House. A provision state senators slipped into a $575 million economic development bill last week would permit automated cameras in school zones and other designated safety zones, as well as near active highway construction sites across the state. Drivers caught going 11 miles per hour over the posted limit would face fines between $25 and $100. The shift to cameras would mark a fairly large change in enforcement, said State Senator William Brownsberger, a Belmont Democrat who sponsored the measure. This is something we've been pushing for step by step, and these cameras are going to go to places where people are asking for them desperately. Bills allowing for traffic cameras have long languished on Beacon Hill, bogged down by concerns about the camera's efficacy and recurring debates about invasions of privacy and potentially inflaming racial disparities in communities of color. Already, Black and Hispanic drivers are pulled over and arrested at disproportionately higher rates than white drivers, research shows. But the needle has already started to move on traffic cameras. A law Governor Maura Healey signed last year allowed the MBTA to ticket vehicles parked in spaces reserved for buses using automated cameras. Healey also signed another measure that gave towns the authority to install cameras to catch drivers who illegally pass halted school buses with their stop sign out. The death in July of cyclist and Boston City planner Louisa Gag put an even brighter spotlight on traffic violence in Boston, the most collision-prone city in the country and beyond. Healey has repeatedly backed the idea of allowing speed cameras, though whether the House will embrace the change too when it negotiates a final version of the economic development bill remains to be seen. In its current form, the amendment would let cities and towns choose the camera locations on municipal streets, though they would have to submit a plan for implementing the program for approval from the Massachusetts Department of Transportation. State officials would place the technology on highways. The policy would not allow frontal photos of drivers or passengers, and it would explicitly ban using facial recognition with the cameras. Captured images of license plates would be destroyed shortly after any case is disposed of and not be considered public record. Yvonne Espinoza Madrigal, executive director of the Boston-based Lawyers for Civil Rights, said those measures are key components to protect low-income residents and communities of color. But, he said, the risks still outweigh the benefits of the law enforcement monitoring systems. There should be periodic reporting and oversight to make sure that the state continues to track trends in local jurisdictions to identify any potential abuse or misuse of the new technology, he said. To be sure, the legislation would not require the use of speed cameras, which would be limited to one per 5,000 residents. Around 135 cameras would be allowed in Boston, for example. The proposal also would not permit other types of automated enforcement measures, such as red light cameras. Still, the language as proposed would be a game changer, as congestion and speeding intensify nationwide, said Tom Tinlin, a former MassDOT Highway Administrator and Boston Transportation Commissioner. Traffic fatalities nationwide spiked again after the COVID pandemic subsided, reversing years of steady decline. The frequency of wrong-way crashes is growing, causing a spate of fatal accidents within just a few weeks earlier this summer. More than 160 people have already died on Massachusetts roads in 2026, according to a statewide crash portal. And Boston is a ways from its goal of zero traffic fatalities. We have to use technology to the best of our ability, Tinlin said. It's foolish to not use it to allow the most amount of people to be safe. Already, law enforcement in 26 states use cameras to catch speeders, according to the Insurance Institute for Highway Safety. And cameras can already be found dotted around Providence and Vermont, for example. In Connecticut, a traffic camera pilot in 2023 resulted in average speed slowing by about 20% in some locations, said Eva Zimaris, a spokesperson for Connecticut's Department of Transportation. The state also studied highway work zones between March and May and found that 1.3 million of 8.4 million drivers, or roughly 15%, drove faster than the speed limit. After a month-long warning period for drivers ended in recent weeks, when enforcement began through automated cameras, only 3% of drivers in Connecticut were found traveling more than 10 miles above the limit, Zimera said. The goal is not to issue fines and citations, Zimera said. Peter Savalainen, a road safety expert and professor at Michigan State University, said collecting more revenue is not the primary aim of traffic cameras. Rather, the goal, he said, is to create safer roads and reduce the strain on local law enforcement. Plunking a police car by the roadside is very effective at slowing traffic, but there are major resource constraints there. You can't have folks all around the system. You can't have them all day, he said. Cameras serve the same function, and they are more permanent, but less cost prohibitive. And resources are a concern statewide, said Adam Chapdelaine, executive director of the Massachusetts Municipal Association, which represents the state's 351 towns and cities. I can't imagine that there is any city or town that has enough resources to staff every area of concern, he added. Speeding and neighborhood safety are always a top priority. Pamela?
3: Thanks, Karen. Whale of an effort. Aquariums relocating 30 belugas from Canada. Logistics cost immense in bid to save mammals. There's nothing normal about moving a beluga whale. First, you have to find a cargo plane that can accommodate the whale and at least one attendant, if not more, per whale. Then there are the foam and rubber-lined container boxes specific to the whale's size and weight and large enough to hold the water, whale, and the stretcher that it will rest on. There's also the matter of the crane that will hoist the whale from its enclosure into the box onto a waiting truck that will cart it off to the airport. Now, repeat that for 30 whales. Aquariums across the United States and Spain are working to relocate these 30 whales from a shuttered aquarium in Canada. Six made their way to Canada last week on the first transfer flight, four to the Shedd Aquarium in Chicago, and two to SeaWorld San Antonio, with 24 expected to be transported in the coming weeks. Georgia Aquarium in Atlanta, SeaWorld San Diego, and Oceanographica Valencia in Spain will also receive belugas. The Mystic Aquarium in Connecticut is helping with the transports. Dan Ash, CEO of the Association of Zoos and Aquariums, calls the rescues unprecedented. It's a rescue like other rescues in that you have animals that are potentially in compromised positions and need specialized care, he said. But 30 beluga whales? I'm not aware of anything on that scale. The animals are coming from Marineland, an aquatic park in Niagara Falls, Ontario, that closed to the public in 2024 after dwindling ticket sales and accusations of animal abuse, which it has denied. The animals have remained in the care of the aquarium staff members, some of whom have worked with the animals for decades. Planning for the transfer starts in January, when veterinarians and marine mammal specialists from the U.S. facilities visited Marineland for an initial assessment. Todd Robeck, Vice President for Conservation and Animal Health at SeaWorld Parks Entertainment, said the whales were found to be in good health, despite a leaky facility. The whales, ages 8 to 30, range from 1,000 pounds to 3,000 pounds and from 12 feet to 16 feet long. A group of experts from participating aquariums worked with Marineland staff to get to know the whales, their medical history, their personalities, their social pods, and assess how they would get along with existing whales at the aquariums. It took weeks to book a charter flight, a Boeing 777 cargo plane with Qatar Airways. You can't go onto a website and pick a route, Robeck noted. Three trucks are booked to bring the six whales to and from the airports. Permits were obtained, and the same group of experts returned a week before the planned departure with all the necessary equipment. Then, everything had to be timed perfectly to limit disruptions to the whales. About 8 to 10 people were in the water at Marineland to help corral them onto stretchers. The whales were then lifted by a crane and placed in their secure transport boxes and given anti-anxiety medicine for the trip ahead. Once all the whales were loaded, the police escorted them and their human rescuers to the airport, allowing them to make one uninterrupted trip and eliminate stops during which the water might slosh around. Staff members monitored the water temperature and the whales' breathing and skin, ladling water over them to make sure they stayed wet and cold. They're floating in water a bit, and the stretcher is floating in the water, so sometimes they get out of position, Robeck said. You physically have to get in there and kind of move around a bit to get them back so they're more comfortable. In Chicago, customs agents board the planes to inspect the equipment and animals and check the passports of the human caregivers. The four Chicago-bound whales were offloaded, and the two other whales continued on to San Antonio. From Marineland to San Antonio, the entire process took about 15 hours. Who isn't mystified by a beluga? Asked Charlie Jakovsma, the director of animal and behavior and training at Shedd Aquarium. who described belugas as feeling like a hot dog and a marshmallow combined. Belugas, which are known as the canaries of the sea because of their constant vocalizations, are very expressive, Jacobsma said. A confluence of circumstances preceded these

0: This broadcast service is provided by Valley iRadio. The material being read is the copyright property of the publications being read. Access to this program is solely for persons who cannot read the original printed version due to a visual impairment or other disability. By continuing to listen, you confirm that you have such a condition.
1: "Helping the rescued beluga settle in safely," she said. Marineland did not respond to requests for comment. It was not immediately clear how much the rescues would cost, but Ash said Marineland, the Canadian government, and the receiving aquariums were all splitting the bill. SeaWorld said it expected the cost to be in the millions.
2: Aaron? Thanks, Pamela. A battle in their wake. The sport has its proponents in Vermont, but others say it's dangerous in many ways. And this is written by Paul Heinz of the Globe staff out of Fairlie, Vermont. To Emily Doe, there was nothing quite like being out on the lake on a hot summer day, surfing a 2 to 4 foot wave thrown up by a wake boat. "It's like snowboarding, but on the water," she said of the specialized boats that generate a wake so large that boarders don't even need to be towed by a rope. This summer, however, the waves have dissipated on Lake Fairlie, a popular destination in the foothills of the Upper Valley, where Doe and her family own one of the many vacation homes. Vermont recently banned wake boats on most inland lakes, including Fairlie, following a years-long, often acrimonious debate that pitted one group of recreationists against another and raised questions about how best to protect and enjoy the state's natural environment. "It got nasty," said Doe, who lives on the seacoast of New Hampshire but has summered on Lake Fairlie most of her life. "It's just become us against them, and it's disappointing." Wake sports are a popular, if niche, form of recreation, involving boats with ballast tanks that can produce waves 2 to 3 times the size of those produced by a conventional motorboat. This enables people to surf or wakeboard behind a boat at slower speeds, making it safer and more accessible than, say, traditional water skiing or tubing, which can fling a rider across the water. But opponents say the more powerful waves endanger other boaters and swimmers and cause a variety of ecological harms, such as eroded shorelines, imperiled loon nests, and stirred up sediment. And because the ballast tanks are difficult to clean, they can also facilitate the inadvertent transfer of invasive species from one lake to the next. Like Doe, Tom Ward has also spent decades at his family's cabin on Lake Fairlie. He remembers the first time he noticed a wake boat on the water. "When I saw the waves smashing up against our shoreline, I said, this is going to cause massive erosion," he said. This summer's ban is the second effort by the state to limit where wake boats can be used. The first occurred in 2024 after Ward and other like-minded advocates organized under the banner of Responsible Wakes for Vermont Lakes and petitioned the state's Agency of Natural Resources. The agency largely agreed with Responsible Wakes and issued the nation's most restrictive statewide rules, citing research showing that it takes more than 500 feet for a wave from a wake boat to subside. The rule said boats could only operate in wake sports mode in designated zones of at least 50 acres, over 20 feet deep, at least 200 feet wide, and at least 500 feet from shore. The 2024 rules effectively limited wake sports to just 30 inland lakes, plus those on state and national borders, such as Lake Champlain, Lake Memphremagog, and the reservoirs of the Connecticut River. Of the more than 800 lakes and ponds in Vermont, around 80 allow traditional motorboats. Jet skis have long been prohibited from many of those. Even before the ink was dry on the 2024 rules, residents of 9 lakes where wake boats were still allowed, including Fairlie, asked for their water bodies to be included in the ban. Rather than address each petition individually, the state decided to reconsider its entire rule, according to Jenny Austin, the agency's Lakes and Ponds Program Manager. That led to another hot debate within the boating and lake communities, garnering some 1,500 comments to the agency. "The issue became very politicized, very polarized," she said.

0: While the 2024 rules focused on how wake sports affected shorelines, Austin said, the latest round also considered how they affected other lake users, requiring such boats to stay 500 feet from other vessels and swimmers. The final rules, which took effect in June, limit wake sports to lakes with at least 100 acres that are more than 500 feet from shore. That struck another dozen waterways off the list, including Lake Fairley, Waterbury Reservoir, Joe's Pond, and Lake Iroquois. Those who manufacture and sell the boats were displeased. These new rules are an activist-driven solution in search of a problem, said John Elizondo, a lobbyist for the Water Sports Industry Association, arguing that the alleged downsides of the boats have no basis in science. Vermont's approach sets a dangerous precedent for access to public waters around the country, said Lauren Hyland, a lobbyist for the National Marine Manufacturers Association. Indeed, similar battles have played out in many states, including Maine, where wake sports cannot come within 300 feet of shore, and New Hampshire, where efforts to regulate the practice have so far failed. The wake sports industry has successfully pushed for legislation adopting 200-foot setbacks in Tennessee, South Carolina, Georgia, and elsewhere. Ward said Vermonters should be proud to be ahead of the pack in protecting their lakes. He compared the rules to the state's 1968 ban on roadside billboards. I think we showed leadership back then, he said, and Vermont is leading again now. Pamela?
1: This is an opinion from the pediatric trauma room, a warning about e-bikes. The injuries filling pediatric trauma units are no longer ordinary bicycle crashes. This is by Dr. Cornelia Griggs, who's a pediatric surgeon at Mass General Brigham for Children's Hospital and assistant professor of surgery at Harvard Medical School. It's also by Caitlin Coit, who's a pediatric trauma program manager at Mass General Brigham for Children's Hospital. It's too fast. It's too fast. Those are the words a 12-year-old boy recently screamed at a playground in Lynn in the seconds after he lost control of his e-bike. He had just fallen off the bike, which kept going without him. 60 pounds of steel and lithium, riderless, still accelerating across the blacktop until it crashed and nearly crushed a 2-year-old boy in the playground. The toddler's mother later described what happened the way people describe a car crash. Sirens, parents fumbling for their phones, and a few feet away, the boy who had been riding, weeping and shaking, a child himself, seeing what his bike had done. The toddler arrived in our pediatric trauma bay via med flight. We are a pediatric surgeon and a pediatric trauma nurse practitioner. We want to be very clear about what happened on that playground because we keep hearing it called an accident. It was not. It was a crash, the predictable result of handing a motor vehicle to a child. E-bike-related emergency department visits in Massachusetts more than doubled in the first half of this year, according to the State Department of Public Health. School let out and visits increased. So far this summer, we have cared for children with bleeding livers and ruptured spleens, punctured lungs, broken femurs, fractured spines, and brains, swelling inside skulls that struck the pavement at 30 miles per hour. Some of those children will not get all of themselves back. These are not the injuries of childhood bike riding. We know what those look like. A wrist fracture, a chin that needs 4 stitches, gravel in a knee. What we are seeing now is motor vehicle trauma, and it rises in bodies that weigh 80 pounds. We're the ones who meet these kids' parents in the corridor while the resuscitation is still going on, and we have learned to watch their faces for the moment they understand. It's always almost the same sentence. I had no idea this could happen. We are the ones who come out of the operating room to explain why we had to remove a child's spleen, or the next 24 hours will decide what kind of life a 9-year-old has. And we are the ones who call at 2 weeks and at 3 months and hear what a brain injury has done to a family that thought their son had simply gone out to meet his friends. The word e-bike is misleading. The bicycles we grew up on were lighter than most e-bikes and went as fast as our legs could push them. Today, e-bikes weigh more than a traditional bike and hit 20 to 30 miles per hour with a twist of the wrist. Some go faster. Physics does not care that we call it a bike. Double the speed and you quadruple the energy. And in a crash, that energy goes into a child. The problem is not just age. It's development. The part of the brain that governs judgment, impulse control, and the ability to see 3 seconds to the future is not finished until a person hits their mid-20s. Adolescents overestimate their own confidence and underestimate risk. They're slower to recognize a hazard and less practiced at deciding what to do in the half second they have. This is not a character flaw, and it's not a parenting failure. It is biology. It's why society doesn't let a 13-year-old drive a car or a motorcycle. We should stop pretending an e-bike is meaningfully different. Listen to that boy again. It's too fast. He was right, and he has understood it only in the moment it stopped mattering. The price of that discovery was paid by a toddler who never saw it coming. Massachusetts is closer to acting than many states. The legislature deserves credit for advancing the Ride Safe Act, which proposes regulation of these devices by speed, setting a minimum age for the faster machines, and possibly closing the gap in crash reporting that's kept those injuries invisible. Massachusetts should finish the job. 3 things would save children's lives: a reasonable minimum age and speed limit, as New Jersey has already done for motorized bicycles, an enforced helmet requirement for every rider on every motorized device, and a ban on motorized devices on sidewalks and playgrounds where toddlers who cannot yet run are learning to walk. We're not asking anyone to bubble wrap their children. We want them outside on wheels, getting exercise, taking the ordinary risks that make a childhood. But a motorized bike is a vehicle, and it should be treated like one, with an age requirement, a proper helmet, and rules about where it can go.
0: Thanks, Pamela. And from today's Metro section, MBTA extending summer discounts, savings to last through November. Riding the MBTA will get a little bit cheaper, well, at least through election season. Governor Maura Healey said Tuesday, the T will launch a bundle of pilot programs and extend some summer discounts that collectively will lower fares for riders in every mode of MBTA transit through most of the fall. A 50% discount the T offered on monthly commuter rail passes beginning in June will now continue an additional 3 months through November, saving pass holders up to $639 in all. Those pass holders will also still be allowed to bring an additional rider on the commuter rail for $1 each way on the weekends. The promotions, initially pitched to run from June through next month, were a boon for the regional rail system. Monthly pass sales on the T's M-Ticket app, through fare vending machines, and at ticket booths jumped by as much as 200%. David Chirilla, the T's senior director of fare policy, said at a July MBTA board meeting, "Riders with monthly passes also use them to board the bus and subway 10% more than before the discount," he said. The extended discounts could help riders emerging from summer vacation to get to work and school at a lower cost and put money back in people's pockets, Healy said in a statement. It was not immediately clear how much the extended discounts could cost the T. In May, officials said the summer fare program was expected to cost $9 million, though that would have been a relatively small portion of the T's $3.2 billion budget. The agency has sought for years to shore up its revenues and shaky financial footing. Caitlin Allen Connolly, executive director of the advocacy group Transit Matters, called the offers a decisive victory for riders and the greater Boston economy. "We will continue pushing state leaders to make one-way trips discounted and make these discounted monthly fares permanent," she added. The timing of the extensions could also help Healy politically. The first-term Democrat is seeking re-election in November and has put her so-called affordability agenda front and center as she vies for a second term. "Lowering costs should be the focus of every elected official in America," Healy said during her State of the Commonwealth address in January. "It's certainly mine." Not all the discounts will continue, though. The T's Free Fridays promotion for the commuter rail will end after August due to anticipated high seasonal ridership in the fall, Healy's office said. But there are other ways T riders can save money for now. Starting in September, the T will allow people to take practically unlimited number of transfers within a two-hour window when riding the subway, bus, or ferry. That means that as long as riders use the same form of payment between transfers, they can shuffle between the subway, bus, and ferry while only paying the highest fare among the transit modes once. Another pilot program will eliminate the higher express fares on 7 MBTA bus routes starting in September. Riders will be expected to pay the $1.70 local bus fare rather than the $4.25 express full fare. The deal does not apply to the Silver Line. And older T riders will also be in luck. Massachusetts residents age 75 or older who do not drive can qualify for a free fare credential that spares them from paying for the bus, subway, ferries, and commuter rail. The start date for the temporary offer will be announced this fall, Healy's office said. The pilots will last through the end of the year. The offers are an indirect extension of the T's existing income-eligible reduced fare program. Almost 45,000 riders have qualified for lower fares under the program, which launched in September 2024. Those commuters have tapped their passes more than 10 million times, T officials said. Eligible riders pay $1.10 for the subway and 85 cents for the bus, compared to the typical $2.40 and $1.70 fares, respectively. There are also reduced rates for the ride paratransit service and commuter rail. T officials expect the reduced fare enrollment to eventually grow to 65,000 people, according to a July presentation. Over the past 3 years, we have been improving service, reliability, safety, and have been making the MBTA more affordable through programs like the income-eligible reduced fare program, Bill Eng, the state's interim secretary of transportation and MBTA general manager, said. It is my hope for more people to get on board and to enjoy the transportation possibilities that the MBTA can offer through its network. In all, the fare reductions the T is pursuing now mount a course correction to fare increases the agency pursued last decade that, quote, went too far, said Brian Kane, executive director of the MBTA Advisory Board. The T hiked fares four times between 2012 and 2019. The deals boost T use and attract new riders, he added. We're not going to stop being the most congested city in the country without getting more people on the trains, Kane said. Pamela?
1: Thanks, Karen. Turning mothers into monsters. It already worked against Latarsha Sanders, the Brockton mother found guilty of killing her two youngest children. Same judge, same district attorney, same murder charges, same insanity plea. Same attempt to send a mother to prison for the rest of her life because she doesn't conform to the prosecutor's caricature of what mental illness is supposed to look like. It worked against Latarsha Sanders, the Brockton mother found guilty in 2022 of first-degree murder for killing her two youngest children. Hardly anybody was watching that trial closely at the time, save Sanders' family, who were grieving the loss of Marlon, 8, and Law's son, 5, and the mother who killed them in 2018. An expert testified Sanders was in the grips of psychosis at the time. Will it work against Lindsay Clancy, the labor and delivery nurse who killed her three young children in January 2023, a month after Sanders was convicted? In stark contrast, legions are turning into this case. The courtroom was packed as testimony in Clancy's trial began Monday. The proceedings carried live by numerous outlets, including the Globe. Sanders was poor and black. Her case didn't attract even a fraction of the national attention and outpouring of sympathy for her family that Clancy's has. Sanders' family had no resources to correct the narrative in the wake of the killings, to explain how Sanders' mental illness had been worsening over the years, how she resisted treatment. And so, mostly unseen at the time, the prosecutor was able to turn Sanders into a monster in the courtroom. Prosecutor Amanda Fowle argued she killed her children because she was evil, that she wanted to get rich via a GoFundMe and write a book that would make her famous. She was faking her mental illness to get away with it, the prosecutor argued. Fowle succeeded in getting the judge to exclude from evidence detailed prison medical records documenting Sanders' psychosis. That exclusion is central to an appeal being decided by the state's highest court. Clancy is a middle-class white woman from Duxbury, with all the resources that implies. Following the killings, her loved ones and her attorneys made sure to tell the world she was a loving mother, who would never have harmed her children if not for her profound postpartum mental illness. Unlike in Sanders' case, there's extensive evidence of Clancy's mental health struggles leading up to the killings, contained in her medical record, and in a pair of civil lawsuits against her health providers. They lay out the family's repeated, fruitless attempt to get her postpartum mental illness under control. She was given more than 30 prescriptions in the months before the killings. "I wasn't married to a monster," her former husband Patrick Clancy told the New Yorker in 2024. "I was married to someone who got sick." Far more eyes are on Plymouth District Attorney Timothy Cruz and his assistant prosecutors this time. Calling Clancy evil probably won't fly, so they're going with selfish and controlling, arguing that the woman who killed her children was not the loving mother depicted in the photographs and videos presented to the jury so far. In contrast to the pictures you'll see of the doting mother, the dedicated nurse, you'll also see a side of Lindsay Clancy that's different. Prosecutor Shannon Buckingham said in her open argument, "Somebody extremely controlling, meticulous, and manipulative." In court documents, prosecutors said Clancy did not feel love or connection with some of her kids. In the courtroom Monday, the prosecutor said it was hard for her to bond with her kids. "This was a woman who no longer had the life she thought she wanted," Buckingham told jurors. "And when she saw the opportunity to escape, she made the selfish choice to take it, and to take Cora, Dawson, and Callan first before attempting to take her own life." Even if that was true, wouldn't that logic also be a sign of profound mental illness? The prosecutor's own exhibits from the trial's first day make that image of a selfish mother difficult to swallow. Clancy and her husband clearly doted on the kids, constantly texting cute pictures of Cora, Dawson, and Callan back and forth. They took them on adventures, to a water park and to the Museum of Science. On the day she killed the children, Clancy took Cora to the doctor in the morning, texting Patrick with relief, "Okay, her urine looked good, so nothing going wrong with her kidneys. Phew." Later, she built a snowman in the yard with Cora and Dawson, sending pictures to her mother and husband. "You're a good mama," Patrick texted back from his office in the basement. In the prosecutor's telling, these daily activities were inconsistent with the serious symptoms she was reporting to her health providers: depression, anxiety, sleeplessness, thoughts of harming herself and the children. She cast doubt on Clancy's claim that a voice in her head suddenly told her to kill the children and herself, because she had not reported hearing them before she killed the children, or since. But mental illness, including psychosis, doesn't always look like it does in old movies. Oftentimes, people have a character in mind of what someone is like who would commit a heinous crime, that they're howling at the moon or standing on their head, forensic psychiatrist Dr. Mark Rudolph told me when I reported on the Sanders case last year. More often than not, however, that is not how someone presents who's psychotic. A person struggling with severe mental illness may appear calm and perform daily tasks as usual. They can love and care for their children without showing obvious signs of disintegration. The symptoms of psychosis can take time to manifest clearly. Its early signs include mood swings, confusion, irritability, anxiety, or feeling depressed, which can go on for months before more obvious symptoms, like auditory hallucinations, appear. Only in retrospect is the progression clear. But it's often hard for 12 ordinary people to grasp all of this, especially after, as in the Sanders case, they've been shown gruesome photographs of dead children and heard testimony from multiple first responders describing the horrific scene they came upon after a 9/11 call. The jury in this case, too, will be bombarded with many awful photographs and gut-wrenching testimony from multiple police officers and EMTs. The natural response to a tragedy like this is to want to hold someone accountable, because how can a person who does such a thing go unpunished? Clancy's attorney, Kevin Reddington, tried to assure jurors on Monday that Clancy will be punished forever, even if they find her not guilty by reason of insanity. That would mean she'd be confined to a psychiatric facility until judge decides it's safe to release her. Clancy will be paralyzed the rest of her life, she told them. She's living her own hell. She knows what happened with those kids, and she wanted to die when she was in the hospital. To this day, she wants to die. Over the next few weeks, we will see more than Lindsay Clancy on trial in that courtroom. Among other defendants will be the medical system that failed to effectively treat the mental illness of a woman who had the wherewithal to seek help and was a health professional herself, and a justice system that all too often fails mentally ill defendants. Perhaps Clancy will have a better chance than Sanders did. Erin?
0: Thanks, Pamela. And also from today's Metro section, the next article is in memory of Margot Howard, who recently passed away at age 86. Her roots were royal, but she charted her own unique course on dispensing advice. A successful Chicago newspaper columnist and magazine writer early in her career, Margot Howard kept her distance from her famous family's profession of handing out advice until she was 57, when her favorite editor persuaded her to take over writing the Dear Prudence column for the online magazine Slate in 1998. Her mother was the legendary Esther Epi Lederer, whose Ann Landers advice column reached about 1,200 newspapers and 90 million readers at the time of her death in 2002. Before writing Dear Prudence, Ms. Howard had brushed aside numerous other editors who wanted her to follow in her mother's advice-giving footsteps. She even turned down her mother's offer to simply take over the daily Ann Landers column. "Honey, I don't want to work that hard," she told her. At Slate, editor Michael Kinsley offered Ms. Howard something different: one Dear Prudence column a week instead of her mother's everyday grind, and she only had to field emailed inquiries from readers. "I didn't have to deal with the picture in my head of my mother with letters, pounds and pounds and tons of letters. No paper would pass through my hands," she told interviewer Connie Martinson in California in 2003. "When I started, I must tell you I was the most surprised of anybody. I loved it." Ms. Howard, who drew in wisdom from her own experiences while writing online advice columns and a memoir during 3 decades in Cambridge, died July 13th. She was 86, had retired to Sarasota, Florida several years ago, and her health had declined over the past couple of years, her family said. Business success and advice column fame formed Ms. Howard's early life. Her father, Jules Lederer, helped launch Budget Rent-A-Car. Her mother's twin, Pauline Phillips, penned the Dear Abby advice column that was a newspaper rival to Ann Landers, creating a sibling rivalry that sometimes edged into bitterness. Ms. Howard earned her own international fame, especially when many newspapers that had carried Ann Landers began publishing a print version of Dear Prudence as a replacement upon Mrs. Lederer's death. But Ms. Howard always made clear she was her own writer and was taking her own approach to advice. The online Dear Prudence column was never just Ann Landers 2.0. "I'm just doing what I do. I write for Slate. I'm a Slate girl. One a week," she told the Boston Globe a month after her mother died. "I'm not a competitor of hers or anyone. I felt I've never had any competitors." With Dear Prudence, she didn't mimic her mother's zeal for consulting experts and dropping their names into responses to readers' questions. "I didn't want to do that," Ms. Howard told The Atlantic magazine in 2014. "I was thrice divorced, analyzed, bordering on elderly, and I thought, my answers are going to come from my experiences." Indeed, Ms. Howard had ample material from her own life for years of advice columns and her 2014 memoir, Eat, Drink, and Remarry, Confessions of a Serial Wife. With its candid recollections of her 4 marriages, rendered in her unforgettable voice. Because of her parents' successes, celebrities had long drifted through her personal life. Elizabeth Taylor babysat me once in Palm Springs when I was 12 and she was about 19, Ms. Howard recalled in a 2016 Sarasota Magazine interview. Ms. Howard profiled famous interviewees in her Chicago newspaper columns and freelance magazine years as well. Meanwhile, journalism luminaries recognized and encouraged her writing. She said the late Chicago Tribune movie critic, Jean Siskel, helped her get her start as a writer. J. Anthony Lucas, a Pulitzer Prize winner for his Common Ground book-length examination of busing for Boston school desegregation, was an early beau after Ms. Howard's first divorce. He was my journalism school, she told Martinson. I would ask him my questions. Her anecdotes were as riveting as they were plentiful, friend said. She walked into the room, and the room was hers, said Alana Diamond Rovner, a friend of more than 50 years who was a senior judge for the U.S. Court of Appeals for the Seventh Circuit. Everyone wanted to sit next to her at a dinner party. She was so witty, so entertaining, so original. Miss Howard was funny, perverse, quirky. All of the above in great abundance, said Academy Award-winning documentary filmmaker Errol Morris of Cambridge. And there may be something absurd about saying this, he added, chuckling, but she was somebody you could always ask for advice. Miss Howard was born in Sioux City, Iowa, on March 15, 1940, and spent part of her childhood in Eau Claire, Wisconsin, before her parents settled in Chicago. Being an only child, she told Martinson, I had a very close and good relationship with both my parents. So close that when she was an adult and her father spoke to her about seeing another woman, Miss Howard was the one who encouraged her mother to end the marriage. So close, too, that Ms. Howard's first two books were the biography, Epi, The Story of Ann Landers, 1982, and A Life in Letters, Ann Landers' Letters to Her Only Child, 2003. Ms. Howard went to the private Francis W. Parker School in Chicago before attending Brandeis University, which she left before graduating to marry businessman John B. Coleman, with whom she had three children. That marriage ended in divorce, as did a second briefer marriage to funeral home executive Jules Firth. Her third husband, Emmy Award-winning actor Ken Howard, was terrific, Miss Howard said in a 2023 interview posted online. He was a great father substitute to the children. Pamela?
1: Thanks, Karen. Controversial rooted installation removed from Northeastern campus. Artist Cicely Carew could sense a disconnect as she was installing her colorful new sculpture, Rooted, on Northeastern University's campus in 2024. I remember this one guy coming up to one of the install people, and he's like, what is this, she said. We said, well, it's a public art installation. It's for the quad. It's going to be here for a couple of years. And he's like, well, no one told us about this. In hindsight, it was a warning of what was shortly to come. Upset by the sudden and unexplained appearance of the installation, a sculpture garden of massive flowers made of wire mesh, plexiglass, and steel, students revolted. The vibrant colors clashed with the white brick architecture of Krentzman Quad, where the flowers were installed, they said. Worse, many felt, it defiled a view that for years was a traditional backdrop for graduation photos. Outrage quickly spread. A petition was circulated, a vote by the student government taken, and in April last year, the Truffula Trees, of the Dr. Seuss classic, The Lorax, as they were derisively nicknamed, were quietly removed after just a year in place. The controversy has left scars. I was left out in the cold, and I've carried this with me since, the artist said. In its wake, however, may be lessons for public art. Northeastern University declined to comment, but some of the actors in the drama now say the dispute was less about artistic merit than it was about the perception that the art was being foisted upon its audience without allowances for input. Public art is artwork that people have to live with every day in their day-to-day lives, said Thomas Vanader, the former public art manager at Northeastern who initially brought Carew in for a visit. He left the university in late 2023 before any meaningful installation work began. The more you can engage them in either the process or just let them know what's going on, the better they're going to feel about it. It didn't help that the new installation appeared shortly before 2024's spring commencement. The most potent reaction right away was definitely from those students graduating who felt like their planned classic spot for a photo was now being altered, said Julian Herzig-Burkhard, a Northeastern alum who was last year's student body president. The chief complaint among the students was the installation's location. A poll taken by the Student Government Association in 2024 found that respondents were far more critical of the art's location than of the art itself. Carew was unaware of these concerns until the project was far down the line. It wasn't meant to upset them or take the signage away or ruin their graduation photo, she said. That's a crazy assumption, but that was the sentiment. Herzig-Burkhard, who was involved in student government every year he was at Northeastern, proposed a resolution on October 28, 2024, that called on Northeastern to remove or relocate Rooted and work with students on future public art installations. It passed without any no votes and little deliberation, he said. The tension on campus has been more or less resolved, and graduation photo ops are back to normal. But both sides still feel scorned by the lack of communication offered by Northeastern about the installation. To students, Rooted arrived with little notice and no time for their concerns to be aired before it was too late. This was reflected in the student government's initiative, calling on the university to consult with students ahead of future public art installations. Herzing Burkhardt said he didn't see this part of his proposal come to fruition. I think there's a lot of focus on removing the art installation. Momentum was a bit lost in that process, he said. To Carew, the lack of communication about her work, in terms of its purpose and presence, rendered the artistic intent irrelevant. This perspective is shared by Vanater. The two pointed to his departure as a turning point in the project, leading Carew to interface with Northeastern's marketing team rather than the public art curation team. The aims became much more deadline-focused and caused Carew's time frame to be crunched. The sculptures were installed a few weeks before commencement, and Carew's plan on a methodical installation where she could make any meaningful alterations went out the window. That focus on meeting a deadline, Vanater said, led the university taking shortcuts informing the student population that a stark visual change was coming. This could have been achieved through mass marketing materials, artist talks, or plaques on campus explaining the arrival and purpose of the work, he said. With a focus on, gotta get it done by commencement, you're very much focused on the project and not as focused on what may seem at times ancillary, he said. But when you boil it down, I'm necessary. Carew still is hurt by the ordeal and harbors ire toward the university, but her ego was never bruised by comments about her sculpture's appearance. I love the Lorax, she said, and she wants another crack at large public art projects on university campuses. She just hopes that for everyone's sake, communication takes precedence. That would have changed the first take of, ugh, it's a Lorax tree, to, what am I looking at, she said. If I hate it, why do I hate it so much? And that's all the time we have for today. Thank you for joining us for this edition of the Boston Globe. Please stay for the Boston Herald coming up shortly. I'm Pamela.
0: And this is Karen. Goodbye, everyone.
2: Hi, I'm Linda. I'll be reading a magazine article from Woman's Day Magazine, August-September 2025 issue. 10 Things to Know About Walking. Sure, walking is good for us, but that doesn't always make it easy to lace up and go. Here are 10 motivating reasons to put one foot in front of the other today. By Caitlin Phoenix. 1. Lower your risk of heart disease. The heart is a muscle, and the best way to strengthen muscle is through training and getting out and being active, says Shirley Reitnick, PhD, a professor of health and kinesiology at Purdue University. Research abounds on the heart health benefits of exercise and walking in particular. In studies, increasing daily steps by 1,000 was associated with a 15% decrease in all-cause mortality, and even a 500-step increase was linked with a 7% decrease in cardiovascular death. 2. Aid in stabilizing blood sugar. Keeping blood sugars balanced can help prevent diabetes. Having type 2 diabetes is a known risk factor for heart disease. Walking helps because it stimulates many areas of the body at once, including neurons, the heart, and muscles. When tissues are active, blood vessels that supply them with nutrients dilate to bring them blood sugar, glucose, to use for fuel, explains Joaquin U. Gonzalez, PhD, an associate professor of kinesiology at the Texas Tech University. The ability of muscle to take up glucose for use and storage can last up to 48 hours, a huge benefit for those struggling to maintain healthy blood sugar levels. 3. Help you live longer. Unlike machines that break down as you use them more, our bodies benefit from consistent movement. In fact, studies suggest that people who walk 5 or more days a week live up to 4 years longer than their sedentary peers. Other research has found that for older women, taking as few as 4,400 daily steps is associated with lower risk of death. 4. Walking can help improve sleep quality, an important variable that determines how refreshed one feels upon arising from bed in the morning. Studies in women find that time spent walking throughout the day is associated with better sleep quality. This aligns with survey data that finds that women who take more daily steps report having better sleep quality than less active women. However, Gonzalez cautions to avoid brisk walking close to bedtime, as the rise in body temperature that occurs with physical activity can make it take longer to fall asleep at night. So it's best to get your steps in a few hours before going to bed. 5. Burn lots of calories. Walking, like all forms of exercise, burns calories. Abdominal fat can impact the heart if too much of it accumulates, and research shows that walking for 150 minutes per week can help reduce it. If you're short on time, boost your calorie burn by incorporating hills and periods of speed walking into your routine. 6. Preserve your mobility. Since quality of life is arguably more important than length of life, it is worth noting that walking can extend the time older adults live free of needing walking aids or suffering from a disability, says Gonzalez. Even if you already have mobility issues, walking can sometimes help keep them from getting worse. Research from Northwestern University found that people with osteoarthritis of the knee, hip, ankle, or foot who did 60 minutes of brisk walking every week had a significantly lower risk of being sidelined by a disability compared with more sedentary folks. 7. Support your immune system. Walking and moderate intensity exercise in general helps build up their immune cells in the body that target and destroy pathogens. As a result, people who walk regularly have a lower risk of becoming seriously ill from infections and tend to spend less time in the hospital if they do end up there. 8. Improve your balance. Balance is something we tend to take for granted when we're younger, but preventing falls becomes increasingly important as we age. Fortunately, walking is an excellent way to keep your balancing skills strong. That's because as you walk, you're getting sensory information from your inner ear, your vision, your muscles, your joints, and your touch receptors about where you are in space, and you have to respond to that, explains Reichdick. Your balance is more challenged when you're upright doing something versus, say, on a stationary bike or doing exercises in a seated position. 9. Boost your brain power. Studies show that regular walking increases brain size and cognitive performance in older adults. Exercise improves blood flow to the brain, which helps it function better. Also, Reichdick says, when you're walking, your brain is making multiple decisions, such as where to place your feet when you come to a curb and which path to follow. 10. Make you more mindful. Spending time meditating is a good way to take a breather and manage stress, but if you feel you just don't have the time to devote to it, try combining two good-for-you habits by doing some mindful walking. Next time you take a walk, approach it with a mindset grounded in mindfulness. You could focus on how your body feels as you take each step and how each foot feels pressing into the ground, or you might tap into your breathing as you inhale and exhale, or you could zone in on and appreciate the sights, scents, sounds, and other senses.
3: And it is Wednesday, July 29th, 2026. You are listening to Valley Eye Radio. In our readers' chairs, ready to bring us the Springfield Republican today, Pat and Maria. That's going to be followed by Martha with Westfield News. Steve will be along with the Daily Hampshire Gazette. It's going to be Doug filling in for Janet today, bringing us the Greenfield Recorder, plus many more stories, articles, and local newspapers. So I'm going to turn it over right now to Pat and to Maria.
4: Good morning, everyone. Good morning, Maria. I don't know if it's good morning. Hey,
5: good morning.
4: Lovely day.
5: Yes, yes. Good morning, everyone out there. And hopefully everyone listening today is staying dry. It's been crazy rain and continuing.
4: Well, you know, it could be worse. That SNOW word is not out there. So
5: I know they are calling it a nor'easter. So if it were February, we might be looking at something a little different.
4: We've been watching on TV this. It's a remake of Little House on the Prairie.
5: Oh, yeah. And I haven't seen it.
4: It's very good. But I said to my husband, look at the snow.
5: Yeah.
4: How on earth do they get out of that snow? There's no plows. There's no shovels. So I guess we're lucky in that respect. But they, too, same thing. I know I'm not even going to spoil the last episode. I know what it is. But they got a lot of the problems that we have today.